0: Dog.com. Thank you very much for joining us. Yes, it has been a rough week. First Dolly, then Tim Curry. It's as if God is taking all of the wrong 80-year-olds from us in the very same week. Welcome to the broadcast. To somehow make it all just a little bit better, perhaps, we've got Digby and Driftglass standing by for their monthly-ish check-in. They'll be joining us very shortly. Desi Doyen is here already,
1: yep.
0: Sweltering in the hot box, as it were, out here in Los Angeles, where we don't have air conditioning in the studio today, but that's okay. We will survive.
1: Yes.
0: As it was primary election day, however, on Tuesday, albeit a pretty small, mostly runoff, mostly Republican one, I do need to quickly run through a few of the selectively noteworthy results and a related matter or two. We'll start in South Carolina, where Trump backed Darlene Graham, the inexperienced, never ran for public office before, younger sister of the late Senator Lindsey Graham, won her GOP quickie primary do-over election over far-right, very hardliner former Congressman Ralph Norman to win the GOP nomination for the U.S. Senate from the South Carolina seat, for the South Carolina seat that was vacated with the sudden death of her brother Lindsey Graham in mid-July after he had already secured the GOP nomination for his reelection. Darlene's narrow victory in the GOP primary runoff comes after she failed to win more than 50% of the vote, despite Trump's backing, in the initial primary round just 2 weeks ago. On Tuesday in the runoff, it was, in fact, a pretty close race. Darlene defeated Norman, as per the unofficial results, by just 5 points. 52.5 to 47.5, hardly a landslide for the Trump-backed little sister who Trump personally campaigned for in the state, gave a whole bunch of money to from his personally controlled PAC. She is, by the way, the only candidate that Trump has done that for so far this cycle. She will now run this November against Democratic nominee Dr. Annie Andrews in the otherwise very red state, which Cook Political Report still ranks as solidly Republican. In the Republican runoff for the gubernatorial nomination in Oklahoma, which is likely a ticket to the governor's mansion in the deep red state, Trump endorsed State Senator Mike Mazzei, barely edged out Oklahoma's Attorney General Gettner Drummond by less than a point, barely over half a point for the record. Or less than 2,000 votes out of more than 371,000 cast as of the official, unofficial numbers today. Not exactly the awesome show of political power that Trump has been looking for after, I think it's 4 or 5 of his endorsed candidates for governor in other states have recently lost during the primary season as well. In a special U.S. House election runoff in Georgia's 13th congressional district between two Democrats hoping to serve the remainder of Democratic Congressman David Scott's term following his death in April, his daughter Marcy Scott lost on Tuesday to Everton Blair, the former chair of the Gwinnett County School Board. Blair easily won the race just outside of Atlanta and will be heading to Congress to serve until January 3rd of next year. And way up north in Alaska on Tuesday night this week, after a week of counting Alaska's all-party top four primary for the U.S. Senate held last week, the other Republican candidate, also named Dan Sullivan, who is not the sitting Republican U.S. Senator from Alaska, named Dan Sullivan, well, the other Dan Sullivan secured his spot in the state's U.S. Senate ranked choice voting general election this November, where the top four vote getters from last week's primary will be on the ballot this November, which should make the Democrats and their candidate, former Congresswoman Mary Peltola, who came in first in that primary last week, should make those Democrats very happy after she easily defeated Senator Dan Sullivan on primary night by more than 5 points, a potentially very bad sign for Republicans in Alaska and perhaps in the U.S. Senate as a whole, since a Democrat has not been elected to the U.S. Senate from Alaska in nearly 20 years. And if a Democrat can win in Alaska this year, what does that say about their chances in less divided states this November? We'll try to get Digby and Driftglass thoughts on some of that momentarily. There is still one more slot open, by the way, in that Alaska U.S. Senate general election for the moment between a Republican and a Democrat who each barely have over 1,600 votes each. About 30 votes separate them. Of course, Peltola and the Democrats would love to run against three Republicans splitting the vote this fall, so we will see. In other primary election mop-up news, we have been reporting on former crack addict turned pillow salesman turned 2020 election denier turned Trump-endorsed Minnesota GOP gubernatorial candidate seeking his party's nomination to run this fall, Mike Lindell. As you know by now, since we've been covering it pretty closely, Lindell was declared the loser on election night by AP after coming in some 11 points behind apparent GOP nominee Lisa DeMuth, but he refused to concede until all the votes were counted, for which we applauded him. He then declared last week that he would pay for a statewide recount in the GOP gubernatorial race after citing unspecified irregularities in the reported results on election night, for which we rooted him on. Under Minnesota law, any candidate, no matter how much they appear to have lost by, may seek a public hand count, hand recount, if they are willing to pay the costs. At the time he announced his intentions, Lindell said that he believed the results of the hand count would lead to the state of Minnesota getting rid of, quote, electronic voting machines. Even though, as we noted last week, Minnesota already uses hand-marked paper ballots across the entire state. So he must have meant getting rid of computerized tabulators in favor of hand-counted paper ballots, since they don't really use electronic voting machines. In any event, Lindell needed to submit $825,000 to the Secretary of State by midnight on Monday to initiate the hand count, and, well, he failed to do so, claiming that the terms of the hand count outlined by law and by the Secretary of State's office a week ago were unacceptable and in violation of state law. So instead, he filed a lawsuit at the state Supreme Court. For now, that means the count is off, and Republican Lisa DeMuth will almost certainly be certified as the GOP gubernatorial nominee to face Senator Amy Klobuchar this November in the contest to fill the seat being vacated by two-term outgoing governor Tim Walz. More details perhaps on that Lindell situation maybe tomorrow or on a future show or not at all. We will see as time and tolerance permits. Next Tuesday, it is September 1 as primary season for the most critical midterms of any of our lifetimes, I think, crawls towards its merciful end. Voters in Massachusetts will head to the polls. If you live in the Bay State, it's not a moment too soon to get your ballot in and make sure you are correctly registered, etc., for this fall's critical general election. One more before we get to our guests. A federal judge on Wednesday allowed President Donald Trump temporarily to move forward with his unlawful, unconstitutional executive order to exert federal control over mail-in ballots ahead of the midterms. Now, we told you on yesterday's broadcast with my guest, former Deputy Assistant Attorney General for Voting in the DOJ Civil Rights Unit, Justin Levitt, that we told you that this would happen on Wednesday. It was fully expected after the corrupted SCOTUS ruling on Monday, essentially tossing challenges to Trump's mail-in voting executive order because the challenges weren't yet timely, given that the U.S. Postal Service hadn't yet issued its final rule for how it would somehow oversee who was and wasn't allowed to receive a mail ballot this November in this Trump scheme, a wildly unconstitutional abuse of executive branch power that is wildly unlikely to stand. But I know the headlines for these stories right now look very scary. In this case, at least, I want you to know they are not. And the plaintiffs in these two cases where injunctions have now been overturned, one with some two dozen states serving as plaintiffs, the other nonprofit groups led by the League of Women Voters challenging Trump's order, those cases will now be refiled probably before day's end, and the process that already found Trump's order to be unlawful and unconstitutional will simply play out all over again, I suspect. Trump will almost certainly lose, then he'll challenge again up to the corrupted Supreme Court, at which time we'll learn just exactly how corrupt this bunch is. Though I think that even they will be hard-pressed to give the thumbs up to this one, given that all states must mail out their military and overseas absentee ballots by September 19. Under federal law, that's just about 3 weeks from airtime today, and some states already have those ballots in their envelopes ready to go out even sooner than that, beginning next week, for example, in North Carolina. So for now, as we discussed on yesterday's show and the day before when the SCOTUS ruling came down just minutes before airtime, no reason yet to panic, though there is every reason in the world to make your plan to vote this year any way possible, hopefully on a hand-marked paper ballot delivered by hand if you can, and perhaps, as Justin Levitt advised yesterday, as early as possible this year, so if nothing else, you can help other people that you know to make sure that they vote as well, as it has never been more critical, as various reasons I'm sure we'll be discussing between now and then, to make an overwhelming turnout from the pro-democracy forces, which is absolutely critical to the survival of the various slings and arrows and attempted thefts of this year's election, to make those attempted thefts much harder for the pro-authoritarian group to pull off. All right, let's get to our guest today, our OG blogger pals who always have smart insights into matters like these and all the other madness currently underway. Heather Digby Parton is the long-beloved blogger and columnist at Salon and Hullabaloo, often known only as Digby, and the man known most often as simply Driftglass, but sometimes as Bill, is the longtime blogger and co-host with his wife, Blue Gal, or Fran, of the beloved Professional Left podcast emanating from their cornfield resistance home in what they lovingly describe as flyover country, Illinois. Hey, you guys, welcome back to both of you.
1: Good to be here.
2: Hello, Brad.
0: Glad to have you here. Heather, I'm glad you are feeling better than you were the last time you were with
1: us.
0: A bit sickly, as it were.
1: As am I.
0: Yes. Glad you're back. So over your last few appearances here, we've been sort of pushing primary election coverage to the back of the show where we have where we never have enough time, even if we discuss them at all. So let me pull them forward a little bit here and ask you about a few races, specifically the U.S. Senate, which appears to be more and more within the reach of Democrats in recent days. But let me start more broadly, Heather, to ask what, if anything, you have learned during this long primary season, as we've got really just another two or three weeks left of it.
1: Well, I think it's pretty clear that Democrats are very serious about voting. They're coming out in great numbers. They are backing candidates that maybe you wouldn't expect, but that they, you know, see as being able to carry an agenda that they think is important. And that's true on, you know, there's a lot of discussion about the, you know, the left, the DSA candidates. And, you know, there's also people like, Tallarico in Texas, who's doing something completely different. They're all very aimed at their local constituencies. And I think that, I mean, the Democrats seem to me to just be determined. And you're hearing a lot, from the punditocracy about, you know, the resistance is dead. And this is based on the fact that people like Dan Goldman in New York and, Alexander Vindman down in Florida, that these were people that were associated with the, you know, the resistance in the first Trump term were defeated. And they have, and the pundits have decided that this means the resistance is dead and the Democrats don't care about Trump and the past, and they don't care about any of this unpleasantness that's been going on, and they just want to move forward and get their agenda passed and, you know, work on, I don't know, child care and kitchen table issues.
0: Where are you hearing this? Because
1: I heard an entire roundtable on CNN talk about it just yesterday.
0: Oh, good and Lord.
1: There's an article in the Atlantic right now called The Resistance is Dead.
0: Oh, my God.
1: And, yeah, and I'm just telling you right now, they are wrong, wrong, wrong. Yeah. It is completely – I've never seen them make a mistake quite this bad, and they've made some doozies. Absolutely wrong. It is true that Democrats have an agenda. They have things that they want to do, but there is absolutely no doubt that this entire thing is driven by the resistance to not just Trump, not just MAGA, but the entire Republican Party. And I think all four of us here today, have been waiting for this moment when the Democrats would actually go, it's the Republicans. So to the extent that, you know, the resistance was Trump focused, that it has broadened to be all of the Republicans now. And I think that that is a very important step.
0: Driftglass, anything that you have gleaned over these past several months of primary elections that has either become clarified for you or that you didn't understand before this process began?
2: Well, I listened to the savvy pundits, and apparently the resistance is dead. So report.
0: That's what I hear. Yeah.
2: Resistance. So many people are saying, many, many people are saying this, Brad.
0: Very sad.
2: Lots of powerful, sweaty people are telling me this.
0: Yeah.
2: First of all, Digby's observation is 100% correct. I think candidates that are grown local, as local flora and fauna, who are appropriate to their environment, do very well. And in places where Tallarico is a good candidate, that would not be the same as a New York Senate seat.
0: Mm-hmm.
2: So, but that's smart. We have a big tent. The problem is those pundits that you're talking about who think the resistance is dead really want the flap on that tent only to open on the right.
0: Mm-hmm.
2: Really, really don't like the idea of sharing the party with a handful of progressives and Democratic Socialist candidates who are aligned on 80% of the issues that we all agree on.
0: Mm-hmm.
2: And I thought that was sort of the point of having a big tent. But those people make the traditionals, the centrists, the people who are dyed in the wool, do not want to change the party, very uncomfortable. And I think that is a very good thing because it really is the voters are finally sort of center stage. We can now all agree that the Republican Party is the problem. Well, the Republican Party is a problem because of Republican voters. And the Democratic Party is where it is now and is moving forward at breakneck speed and doing very well because of the voters. And we're all sort of on the same page here. I really would like all the flaps on the tent to be open. And I'd like the people to, the pundits to be quiet about Democrats and disagree and Democrats don't get along and why the DSA is going to poison us. I've read that headline a dozen times. I know that's not going to stop them, but I don't think the voters are paying attention. I think they're paying attention to voters who speak to their needs and their values and are voting their values, which is the way it should be.
0: And we'll get back to Democrats in a moment. But speaking of what was the word? Homegrown. I can't remember the phrase you used there, Bill. But Darlene Graham, her narrow victory on the Republican side on Tuesday to win the GOP Senate nomination in South Carolina for the seat vacated by her brother, Lindsey. Does that make that seat more or less vulnerable in a deep state like South Carolina, where clearly Darlene Graham, does not know anything about politics or international affairs, as she even admitted during a sort of faceplant debate moment last week. Let me play part of that.
3: Senator, are Taiwan and the South China Sea national security issues for the United States? If so, why?
4: I'm sorry, could you repeat the question?
3: Are Taiwan and the South China Sea national security issues for the United States, and if so, why or how?
4: I'm just going to be honest here. I'm not on national security. I'm not that informed on national security, so... But I do support the military. My brother was in the Air Force for 33 years, so I will do everything I can to support the military.
0: Okay, well, that's good, but it has nothing to do with the answer to that question. Nonetheless, she still defeated the hard right Congressman Ralph Norman, albeit by just really a few points. Driftglass, can you make any sense out of that for me?
2: Sure. Not since Admiral Stockdale have I seen someone this yes. confused as to why they're on the stage yes. and what the issues are. I believe he had a pierced eardrum, so he has an excuse, or at least had an excuse.
5: Kids, look it up.
2: Yeah, look it up, kids. It was a different time, boys and girls. But yeah, this is again a manifestation of the voters of South Carolina, right? It's, you have an insurrectionist versus a know-nothing person who's the sister of somebody who, hated Donald Trump, that loved Donald Trump, and is now dead.
0: Supported, so, by the way, but supported by an insurrectionist, Donald Trump.
2: Yeah, exactly. So this is just such a perfect representation, and it really had to be, if you're a Republican primary voter, do I want the guy who stormed the Capitol, or do I want the lady who doesn't know anything about anything? Well, an empty vessel, I can fill an empty vessel, okay? Trump will tell her how to vote, and she'll vote that way. It'll all be beautiful. This guy, he might be two crackers even for us. So that is the state of the Republican Party.
0: Digby, presuming the Republican was going to win this fall anyway in a state like South Carolina, and I guess that's true. We're told it's true. We'll see if it's true. But if we assume that's true, who would have been better for the nation to be in that seat, Ralph Norman or Darlene Graham?
1: Boy, that's a tough question. But
0: you
1: know what?
0: I'm
1: working on that one.
0: Good.
1: I think, thinking about it for the last 5 seconds, I think that probably Darlene will end up perhaps being better than Norman. Norman is, you know, he's one of those guys. I mean, he's hardcore no matter what. And who knows what Darlene's going to do?
0: Okay.
1: I mean, just who knows? You know, she's an empty vessel. And Donald Trump will, for two years, he'll pour his MAGA self into her, and she'll be a good little girl and do what he says. But she'll have 4 years after that. I mean, who knows? Maybe she'll end up being, I don't know, Susan Collins or something.
5: Mm. Now, jumps
1: wouldn't
5: out,
1: that be great?
5: That, well, I don't know.
0: I'm not sure. Yeah.
5: I was going to say, it jumps out to me that Ralph Norman would undoubtedly be worse for the country, because we know he's a nut. Whereas Darlene, she might have some red lines to cross, since at one point her brother actually said, you know, trying to overthrow the government was bad. So maybe there's that chance.
0: And I wonder who would be easier for Dr. Annie Andrews to defeat this November, Darlene or Ralph Norman? Anybody got a thought on that?
1: I think Darlene. I think she is. And in fact, I read a thing, Dan Pfeiffer, you know, the crooked media sort of the analyst. He wrote a piece today saying that there was a chance. You know, he wasn't putting any money on it, but you know, there's a big black vote in South Carolina. You can't ever underestimate that. And they are very, very, very motivated after the black turnout, by the way, has been humongous, based on what they tried to do with all this, you know, repealing of the Voting Rights Act and gerrymandering and everything else. So they're very motivated. And, Andrews is a very interesting candidate, and she's somebody who apparently, you know, has some appeal across, you know, lines in South Carolina. Yeah. So Pfeiffer wasn't saying, yeah, we're, you know, the Democrats have a real shot, but saying like, don't, you know, keep your eye on it in any way.
0: I agree. I think people were really stunned by the answer to that question. Republicans in South Carolina, everyone saw it. Everyone know. I mean, it's one of those, you know, debate
1: moments. She had an even worse one after she won.
0: Mm-hmm.
1: Did you hear this one?
0: Which one?
1: She said, she's talking about healthcare. And of course, Andrews is a doctor, right? And so she's, you know, she's actually an expert in this, her opponent. And Darlene comes out and says, yeah, well, you know, as far as healthcare is concerned, I believe in hard work. My daddy died, you know, dropped dead early because he was working, and
5: both
1: my mama died just a year late. Both of her parents, my mama died just a year later. That's what I believe in. You know, and everybody's going, whoa, okay.
0: Well,
1: I guess she's good. You know, that sounds good. So, I mean, Darlene's very, let's put it this way. She's very bad. I mean, she is a very, very bad candidate,
0: and
1: worse than usual, because usually it's the wives and sometimes the daughters or sons of the deceased, you know, politician, and they've sort of slotted them in. usually they've been a lot around politics and they've been involved in campaigns and things like that. They kind of know the ropes a little bit. She clearly does not. I mean, they just threw her out there.
0: And she's just gonna. Yeah, people have noticed. And it, I mean, in a year like this, Driftglass, I mentioned at the top, former Congresswoman Mary Peltola came out on top of last week's all-party top four Senate primary in Alaska. She received more votes than the sitting Republican senator, Dan Sullivan. Is it possible that Democrats are about to flip a Senate seat from red to blue in Alaska this November? And if so, what should that tell us about how these elections are going to play out in some of the states where the contests were believed to be much tighter contests between Democrats and Republicans? And hell, even in a state like South Carolina in a blue tsunami year.
2: Well, I'll answer one of those many, many questions.
0: Okay. Thank you.
2: The first is, yes, I think it's quite possible that she will take Alaska. From what I understand, her campaign, she's been very smart about it. She's very local. She knows her people. She knows Alaskan politics, and she's been very savvy about going after Republicans and yet not straying terribly far from what the hell stands in for the center these days.
0: Mm-hmm.
2: Would she play in, I don't know, South Carolina? No, but that's the point. The point is that what it will tell you about Democrats nationwide is absolutely nothing, because if she's uniquely suited to win in her environment, and what the lesson I would take away is the same one, which is, if Democrats are running in places where they are suited to where they are running,
0: mm-hmm.
2: depending on the issues that the locals care about, they've done great constituent services. Like John Ossoff has done phenomenal constituent service. Then they have very good chances. So that type of candidate that is local, understands the local issues, understands they're in a national spotlight, and can speak like a human being and speak the native language, the local patois, wherever you are. Those people stand a very good chance of winning, because I think a whole bunch of Republicans are going to be staying home because they're sick of this, and a whole bunch of Democrats are going to come out in droves everywhere. And I think that's the formula for flipping a lot of seats in a lot of places that wouldn't normally be available to Democrats.
0: Yeah, a lot of unexpected seats. I mentioned, this week, Cook Political Report moved both Senate races in, I believe, Texas and Iowa from lean Republican to toss-up.
2: Amazing. Yeah.
0: I mean, I'm seeing nothing but signs of a blue blowout this November. These signs like the Texas and Iowa move to toss-up category, to Democratic candidates winning special elections in otherwise red state legislative seats, as we saw in Pennsylvania last week. Democratic-endorsed candidates unseating far-right, book-banning, trans-hating Moms for Liberty members off of school boards in deep red Florida. Heather, are you seeing similar signs, or am I just wish-casting at this point for the pro-democracy forces here?
1: You're not wish-casting. I mean, this is actually happening. I mean, you're not – it's real. It's factual.
0: Okay, good.
1: It's going on. You're okay. You're not completely delusional.
0: Okay,
1: good. Having said that, after all we've been through over the last decade, I'm not one to count my chickens. Mm-hmm. So – I don't know whether or not this might be some kind of, you know, result of a dog days of summer kind of, you know, phenomenon where voters on the other side just aren't that. And, you know, and remember, Trump is going to be out there soon, mm-hmm. and he's going to hold this big convention where he's going to be speaking on both nights, and he's bringing in JD, and they're going to have a big show. Maybe Kid Rock will play, and this is going to be, you know, don't underestimate the power of the Donald Trump, you know, traveling medicine show here that they're going to set out there. And of course, I'm being facetious. I think that that's the last thing they need. And it's certainly true that the candidates do not want this.
0: I don't know that
1: it
0: is.
1: Very.
0: Let me jump into that, because I wanted to ask you about that. I don't know that it is, you know, not helpful for him. I know that the Republicans don't really want to do this convention at all. They're not thrilled about the idea. I'm not either, but his argument, he's been arguing that Republicans do better when he is on the ballot, and that is arguably true. So he wants to sort of put himself on the ballot. He wants to put out ads touting his own record, and that by putting himself at the center of these races, the argument appears to be that the GOP will do better, not worse, in November in a midterm primary where parties would normally run away from their wildly unpopular president. You think he's got it all wrong there?
1: Well, I mean, what's the assumption here that people are going to

0: you know, people who are not voting for Donald Trump. So I don't know that he can bring those people out. It's not a presidential campaign. I mean, maybe some of them will wake up, you know, on the morning of election day and go, hey, you know, I better get down there and vote for Donald Trump. Well, and then they'll realize that he's not there. And, you know, I guess they'll vote for the rest of the Republicans or something. But I think it's a long shot. I think that he's preaching to the choir now. And if you look at the numbers, also true, even though he says they're all fake, they're not. He is very unpopular. I mean, he is way down there, and he's losing wildly unpopular, and even he's losing a lot of Republicans.
1: There are only three states now where he's actually above water: Wyoming, yeah. Idaho, West Virginia. Driftglass, you know, what are you, this convention, just to let you ring in, I got to get to a break here shortly, sure. But just to get to this midterm convention thing in Dallas, is going to help him or hurt him? Help his party, hurt his party?
2: Just look at the candidates. Look at Republican candidates. In Illinois, the state fair just concluded. There's a Democrat day and Republican day here. Democrat day was Trump, and then all the issues. Republican day was don't talk about Trump. Whatever you do, don't talk about Trump. The guy, the tomato can, they're running against J.B. Pritzker, a guy named Darren Bailey, believes he's 6,000 years old, total radical anti-abortion lunatic, Bible thumping, not terribly bright, welded himself to Trump last time and lost. Mm. This time, the whole campaign is we're not talking about Trump. The issues of Illinois are Illinois issues. So the Republicans themselves are telling you what they think of the presence of Donald Trump on the ballot, and it's like the specter at the banquet. They do not want him there.
1: And that argument that, you know, that putting himself at the center of all of this will somehow help. Well, it didn't help a whole bunch of his candidates that he endorsed over these past 4 or 5 months, whatever it's been of the primary season, who have lost, who he, you know, went all in for. All right. Before I get to the break, I got to ask this, of everybody. I'm quite sure that I already hear the echoes of some of our listeners shouting at me right now, saying, Brad, you're losing the plot. Your head is in the sand here. Of course, Democrats are going to do well or would do well, but Trump and the Republicans are going to steal the election. Now, I will just say, for my part, I agree that they are going to try to steal the election any way they can. But personally, and I reserve the right to change my opinion as the facts on the ground warrant here, but while they are certainly going to try that, I do not believe they are going to succeed. I think that Americans are not going to let them. Now, maybe my head is in the sand, but I'm wondering where you guys sit on that question at this particular hour. Driftglass, you want to take a crack at that?
2: Yeah, they've been trying to rig the election for 2 years now, the upcoming election, with gerrymandering, with dumb redistricting, with restrictions on voting, with lawsuits. Clearly, they are terrified of the thought of a free and fair election. So, of course, they're going to fight against it. But I think they've telescoped their intentions so far out that they're just not going to get away with it. Of course they're going to try. That's who they are. But I don't think they can possibly get away with it. There'll probably be some challenges that will drag on and on in very close races in certain places. But overall, I think they're fighting a hopeless battle. That they bring the wrong tools to a flood that's going to hit them and sweep them from power.
1: Digby?
0: Yeah, well, I agree with everything that Drifty just said. And I would just add that, you know, the old adage that it has, you know, it's got to be close enough to steal it. I think that's going to hang them up. I mean, yes, there may be a few close races where they contest. And, of course, they're going to contest. You know, they'll contest anything. Mm-hmm. But it has to be close enough for them to, you know, work their machinations. And I just don't think it's going to be that close. I think the turnout's going to be huge on the Democratic side. And I think they kind of know that. You know, there's a reason why the Senate refused to pass the SAFE Act, right? I mean, this was supposed to be, or the Save America Act, whatever it was, that Trump desperately wanted.
1: That would require new registrants to show proof, documentation of citizenship. They're lying and saying, oh, it's about voter ID, but it's actually about proof of documented citizenship when you register. Yeah.
0: Yeah, they were creating they wanted to create all these roadblocks to voting and in this thing. And Trump was pushing it hard. He really wanted it. But the truth was the Republicans in the Senate were not going to pass it. And

0: John Thune even said it, you know, I do not have the votes. I don't care what you say. And the reason for that is that they knew that was going to hang up their own voters. And that's a lot of what's going to happen here with the mail-in voting and the various things. If they manage to succeed, which I agree is highly unlikely for this election, we don't know what's going to happen in 2028, but for this election, it's highly unlikely that they're going to succeed in that. But if they did, you know, this Republicans vote this way too. So they know that this is bad news, and Republicans are aware that this whole thing, this is Donald Trump's personal fever dream that they would really, I think at the end of the day, would kind of like to put behind them an awful lot of this stuff because it's crazy.
1: Well, we have about 10 weeks until Election Day and then a couple of months thereafter until January 3rd, where we will continue to talk about the Republicans attempting to steal this election and the effort to stop the steal. But let me take a quick break here. We will come back with Heather Digby Parton and Driftglass and Desi Doyen, and we'll talk about whatever we have time for, Canada, Iran, and maybe we'll even go traveling with Natalie. All of that straight ahead on the broadcast. I'm Brad Friedman. Don't touch that dial.
2: 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And thanks.

0: And that was the great Dolly Parton, who we lost this week at the age of 80. After which, Donald Trump went out and said that Dolly Parton liked him a lot.
1: Oh, God.
0: Which Heather Digby Parton pointed out on her blog. Not true, eh? Not true? Just from that song alone, I think the message is clear. Welcome back to the Bradcast. Brad Friedman from BradBlog.com. As you heard her there, that is Heather Digby Parton, not to be confused with the late Dolly Parton. And, of course, our friend Drift Glass. All right, guys, a few things I want to try to run through here. Digby, I know that you wrote about this at Salon this week. But over the past week or so, Donald Trump essentially abandoned our longtime allies in South Korea in favor of North Korea's dictator, and then went to war, trade war anyway, but a war nonetheless, it seems, with our longtime best friends in the whole world, Canada. Canada, what are we even doing here, Digby?
2: You know, it's just, it's really... It's astonishing that he has actually gone ahead with this. I mean, I can't believe that they actually did it. In my piece, I wrote that, you know, I don't know if anybody remembers, but back at the end of last year, they put out this national security strategy that they called they ended up calling the Don Road Doctrine. It was coined by the New York Post. You know, remember that?
0: Mm-hmm.
2: Well, a part of that, which I think people didn't really grasp. I mean, the idea was, of course, that, you know, no one can intrude on our business here in the Western Hemisphere, but implied throughout the document was this idea that the United States, you know, we pretty much run things here and you're going to do what we say. And that was actually, I think, sort of a backfill by his people for his inane and ridiculous expansionist policy that he came up with in the second term, starting with Greenland, calling Canada the 51st state, talking about Panama, Cuba, what they did in Venezuela. I mean, this is a real thing that's happening, where Donald Trump has decided that the United States runs the Western Hemisphere. And frankly, you know, that's why Iran was kind of unexpected, because I think we all thought at that point that this was going to be his foreign policy thing. He was just going to take over, you know, North and South America. He wasn't going to go over to the Middle East and start a war with Iran. That kind of came as a surprise.
0: I think it came as a surprise to him as well.
2: It did. You know, he got any whoops. I guess I should have gotten more sleep last night. You know, I mean, Natalie, what are you doing to me?
0: Oh my God.
2: You know, but you know, this whole idea that the United States has the prerogative to tell everybody what to do. And in Canada, and, you know, they've been pushing our allies around anyway, you know, in Europe and everywhere else. But this particular idea of the 51st state thing, apparently Justin Trudeau, before he left office, had actually told people, he said, look, he's serious, guys. This is a real thing. And this is not just some joke. It's not him just trolling. This is a real thing that they're thinking, that he really wants to do this. And short of actually annexing Canada, which, hey, don't take it off the menu because I think it's still there, is this idea that the United States has the right to dictate to Canada what they can do with their economy and anything else. So I think this is a real thing, and I think people should be a little bit more concerned about it than they are, because this trade war, Mark Carney knows, and he is serious about fighting it.
0: Yeah.
2: This is real.
0: Even the Monroe Doctrine didn't turn nations like Canada into vassal states, which is essentially what it seems like he's trying to do, take away their sovereignty, throwing in this notion at the last minute that, hey, you can't make any agreements with any other nation unless you get our approval first, giving us veto power.
1: It's nuts.
0: It's just crazy. Drift Glass, is this another one of his short-lived, you know, one of these terrible Trump negotiating tactics? Will he taco on this soon enough? Or is this going to become another Iran? In other words, not a shooting war here, but a terrible idea that he becomes so invested in that he can't get out of, no matter the cost to the U.S., because he can never admit being wrong about anything.
3: Well, remember, he's a weak and stupid man. So start with that.
0: Okay.
3: And so he tries things. He tries to push people around. Sometimes he works. Sometimes it doesn't. Sometimes they push back, and sometimes he gives up. But overall, this is what emperors do. Emperors seize territory and they put up monuments for themselves. That's what emperors do. And he is the emperor of the United States with the backing of about 77 million of our fellow citizens who love the idea of a strong man on a horse beating up everyone they hate and locking up people they don't like and so forth. The kryptonite for empires is democracy. It is the antithesis of empire, which is why South Korea is awful now and North Korea is cool, because that's why Russia is amazing and Ukraine is the enemy, because emperors love other emperors and they hate the idea of an actual democracy coming in and sweeping them out of power. So he's, I mean, from the dumb arch to his helipad to everything, all the crap he's throwing up on the walls of the White House, that's all imperial stuff. And what goes with empire is seizing territory and declaring it your own and leaving a legacy that, this is the greater Germania. This will be the greater Trumpania. Mm-hmm. It'll never happen, because we don't live in that world anymore, but that's his dream, I think. And the dream of a narcissist and a lunatic.
4: He lives in that world still. That's still in his brain. He's stuck back in the '50s through the '80s, I think.
3: Yep.
2: Yeah, the 1850s through the 1880s.
0: Yes, exactly right. Speaking of Ron, relatedly, Drift Glass, I'll run this through you first. Retired General Barry McCaffrey says that the U.S. has now likely permanently lost about 15 bases in the Middle East as part of the fallout from this dumb, ongoing, never-ending Iran war, which I think is maybe true, but I was also scratching my head trying to think, well, is that a good thing or a bad thing?
3: Yeah.
0: Thoughts on that?
3: I think that's a good thing. I don't think we belong in other countries camped out with our military, controlling their borders, telling them what to do, and just being present. That's the actions of an empire, which we effectively are and have been for a very long time. I don't want us to see Fortress America. I don't want us to go back to, you know, 1939, where we just don't want to get involved in anything. That's madness. Mm-hmm. But the idea that we've spread our military all over the world is crazy and expensive and dumb, and it doesn't do anything. And warfare has changed to the point where a whole lot of those bases don't even make any strategic sense anymore.
0: Although it makes it a lot easier to start wars, unending wars in the Middle East. Well, we already got people there. We might as well use them. Digby, any thoughts on that?
2: Well, yeah. I mean, I think this is a done deal. I think it's happened, and it might have happened anyway, regardless of whether we did the war with Iran, because what Trump is represents the end of this whole, you know, American security guarantee business that we've been involved in ever since World War II, which, you know, made sense during the Cold War, and it's inevitable that this was going to change after the Cold War was over and that we were going to have to make other arrangements. The sad part is that in the process of doing this, we put in this absolutely incompetent, you know, dip as a president who doesn't understand anything. And so he's kind of blown things up without any kind superseding plan in place or any idea of how to preserve the international institutions, because there was some importance in that. The building of the international institutions, I think, was originally designed to replace this security guarantee, Pax Americana, whatever you wanted to call it, the superpower military guarantee. And we would have these international institutions, which instead would be a sort of a collective security guarantee among, you know, everybody in the world. Well, he's ruined that too. So now we're just kind of floating around in this new chaotic world. I mean, this is again that Mark Carney, who I think is really the leader now of the nations, you know, the free world that we used to call it, who's out there saying, look, we've got to find other ways to deal with this. We have to deal with.
0: Yeah, and they're finding those ways. They're dealing with other countries. Canada is saying, you know what, Teslas are great, but maybe we ought to get some more of those BYDs from China in here for electronic vehicles. Why, you know, they're reliable. China is trustworthy, apparently. And meantime, in the Middle East, you know, these countries, ironically, that were welcoming these bases as, you know, security guarantees, turns out they weren't security guarantees at all. It turned them into targets.
2: The
0: they're targets now. And it's the absolute opposite. All right, I've got just a few minutes left, and I can't let you guys go without talking about this. Since we last spoke, Trump was forced to make a daring escape from Turkey, cowering inside of a catering truck while his cabinet members and the press were left for dead in the decoy Air Force One. But he was sure to take his aide, Natalie Harp, with him via the catering truck escape when and then when John Ossoff called him out for his travels with Natalie, the White House just blew up for some reason. Very quickly, well, start with Digby. Does this pseudo scandal actually hurt Trump in some way? Because it really only seemed to be a scandal at all because of how the White House freaked out over it. What was that about?
2: I think they made a huge mistake. They thought they were going to have one of their hissy fits and get John Ossoff to come crawling and saying he's sorry that he didn't really mean to say that. And, you know, it was wrong, which is what they usually do. You know, the whole Paul Wellstone funeral business, you know, where they get the Democrats to bend over backwards and apologize for doing something normal. and it didn't work. It didn't work at all. And in fact, they ended up elevating the story. And I just want to say one thing.
0: Yeah.
2: It's Natalie. He calls her Natalie, like she's French or something. Just so you know.
0: It's so weird.
2: I don't know. It's so weird. The whole thing, the letters, the whole thing. I mean, it's just so bizarre. I don't even know what to think about it, but they blew it because now everybody knows who she is. Everybody's talking about it. And, you know, it's clearly, I don't know if you saw the little altercation between Melania and Donald at the car race over the weekend.
0: No, was there an altercation at the?
2: Well, they appeared to be having something of a tiff.
0: Oh.
2: It was on camera. She's whispering and flipping her hair and, you know, obviously very upset. I don't know that it was about Natalie, but I mean, maybe. Maybe it was.
0: But really, how would you know when Melania is angry about anything? It's like,
2: well, that's
0: how can you tell the difference between overwhelming joy and Driftglass? Is Natalie some sort of a security threat to Donald Trump and or the U.S.?
3: Well, yeah. I mean, she is apparently the second most powerful person on Earth. She controls the information flow to the White House.
4: Exactly.
3: Donald Trump, she can shut it off and tell him whatever story she wants. I think that John Ossoff found the launch codes and use them correctly. Way to go on him. I think that David Axelrod needs to go away.
2: Yes.
0: Now, why, I'll act as if I don't know. Why are you picking on David Axelrod?
3: Heck of a shield there, Brad. I really appreciate
0: well,
3: that.
0: You're welcome. Yeah.
3: David Axelrod, a Chicago guy, got all up in his feelings about using that phrase. John Ossoff, the takedown was great. What he said was great. But, you know, that whole, those two or three words, that was like beneath him. That's just, that's unnecessary. And I'm like, dude, do you understand how politics works? Really? Cause I don't think you do. I mean, you lucked into being Barack Obama's guy and that was, you've been, you know, picnicking on that ever since. But the only reason people in TMZ or People Magazine or any place else where normal people get their news even heard of this is because of those little words. And then they heard the rest of the story. That's good politics. That's smart politics.
0: And all he said was he would rather go travel with Natalie. He
3: Which
0: didn't
3: is true.
0: Say anything else. He said nothing.
3: It's factually accurate, you know?
2: She was in the catering truck. I mean, come on.
0: These guys, these David Axelrods, these, who's the other guy from down in Louisiana? What's his name?
2: James Carville.
3: James Carville.
0: Yeah, James Carville. Bill Maher, even. They watch too much Fox News. I mean, there are people who watch Fox News. Ro Khanna, he shows up on Fox News. Pete Buttigieg goes to Fox News. And by the way, I think that they should. But they also seem to be hypnotized. Not Ro Khanna, not Pete Buttigieg, but these other guys seem to be hypnotized. They seem to fall for whatever the propaganda is that Fox News is selling them. It's one thing to reach out and, you know, try to play to that crowd and give them some information they are not otherwise going to hear. It's another thing to be a hornswoggled by it yourself, as some of these.
2: They're living in the past. The world today is all about these viral moments. It's about the attention economy.
4: Yes.
2: It's about doing, you know, it's about being able to sort of see where the weak spots are and use social media and use the media that you have at your disposal to get attention and to stand up. I mean, we are living in an absolute cacophony of information. It's overwhelming, and it takes some real strategy to penetrate that. John Ossoff's really good at it. He did it twice. Yeah. He's the one who popularized the phrase the Epstein class. He didn't come up with it. Actually, Ro Khanna did, but he's the one who popularized it. And then he did this Natalie thing. He's good that way. They should look at him. You know, he's a former documentary filmmaker. You know that? I mean, he worked for years in media and he's very good at it. Mm-hmm. And Axelrod and Carville should stand down and just, you know, let the new people take over. Let them do it. They understand it better.
0: Thank you for your service, gentlemen, but we're moving on.
3: There's a camp upstate where they can go play with happily with other pundits. You know, go away.
0: All right. Well, hey, thanks, guys. That's the hour. I appreciate everything you had to say, and I can't wait to speak with you in, I don't know, another month's time or so, unless I get a wild hair and say, hey, they've had a Republican midterm
4: convention.
0: Suddenly I need a Digby and Driftglass fix. It could happen. So you're not out of the
2: so you're gonna make us watch that thing?
0: Yes, of course.
2: God, Brad, really?
0: Oh, like geez. You're not going to. You know you're gonna be watching every second, whether I call you or not, you're gonna be watching it.
2: Yeah, probably.
3: If I promise to watch a face in the crowd three times, would that count?
0: Oh, there you go. There's something
2: pretty much.
0: Else.
2: Why not? There's, yeah. Now that I would enjoy.
0: There's something else for the kids to look up. Look up face in the crowd and watch it, kids. Okay. All right. We do got to go, though. So, hey, guys, thanks. Heather Digby Parton, of course. 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And finally, on the Blue Skies at driftglass. Thanks, guys. You're both awesome.
2: Thanks. Thanks for having me.
3: See you next time.
0: And Desi Doyen, you're awesome as well. Thank you very much.
4: Thank you.
0: Desi is our producer. And thanks to all of you for spending a portion of your day or night with us. 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And on the social medias, you'll find me at TheBradBlog. We'll see you tomorrow. Until then, I'm Brad Friedman. Good luck, world.

dial. Thought I'd listen to some news for a while. I grabbed the knob, spun it around, got NPR. Here's what I found. Real news? Hardly a trace, just one damn marathon marketplace. The NASDAQ's up, the Dow's in the cellar. NPR sold out to Rockefeller. Hostile takeover. Real hostile. Well, I hear all about the antitrust and all the day traders who bit the dust. Mergers, buyouts, and acquisitions. Low-down crooks and high positions.

0: a family show, folks. FCC says watch your language. English, what's yours? I got tired of being treated like a veg, so I called up the station and canceled my pledge. And in a mighty act of liberation, sent the money off to my community station. I said, I love you. But if you blow it, I'll sure as hell let you know it. I'll knock the radio off the shelf, buy a transmitter, and do it myself. Whitebeard the Pirate. 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
2: Hello, my name is Mike Diedrich, and I'm with Veterans for Peace, Daniel Ellsberg, Chapter 92 in Seattle. With me are Dale Hien and Christoph Giebel. I will let them, and we were going to be talking about Vietnam generally, particularly reunification since 1975, but also some issues surrounding that date, perhaps before. So go ahead and introduce yourself. Christoph, you want to go first?
3: Yeah, hello. My name is Christoph Giebel. I have a joint appointment at UW in the History Department and in International Studies at the Jackson School. I teach about Southeast Asia in general, and my specialization is modern Vietnamese history. And my own involvement in post-war Vietnam, which is the subject of this radio show, is that I became a paramedic on a West German hospital ship in the Vietnamese refugee crisis in 1980-81. So served on that ship in Indonesian waters for about 1 year, and therefore experienced the traumatic situation of refugees that, of course, Yeo Huyen, who is with us today, can speak much more personally about. And I returned as a student to a very decimated post-war Vietnam for 1 year in 1986-87. I was one of the first Western students, in fact, allowed back into Vietnam. And that was a critical year where the victorious Communist Party changed from a Stalinist system to a reform-minded system. And I witnessed that myself. I've been back in the early 90s for dissertation research. And then since I've become a professor almost yearly, have been back in Vietnam from the late 90s until today. It's basically a 46-year journey for me in post-war Vietnam.
4: And my name is Hoang Thi Yeo Hien. I was born and raised in Vietnam in 1961. So I grew up in the war. I was 14 in 1975 when the war ended. I lived in Vietnam until 1979 when I left on a boat. I was one of the boat people, which was what we were known at the time to the world. I ended up in a refugee camp in Indonesia, where Christoph's ship also ended up about around a few months after I left. I came to the United, I resettled in the United States, went to school, and went back to the refugee camp to work as a volunteer in 1985. And then for a summer only, and then returned to the U.S. Completed my education, became a nurse, and got my degrees. I later taught nursing and public health. I think officially I have retired, and that is very new. In 89, actually. 85, I went back to volunteer in the refugee camp in 89. 88, my husband and I went to visit Vietnam. First, it was the first time for my husband, who was not Vietnamese. And it was the first time I'd returned for me. And then we returned again in 1989 with the intention of staying and working to alleviate the poverty, to help alleviate the poverty there. We weren't successful in securing the permissions to stay long term, but we were in 1993 when we returned again, and this time we stayed from 93 to 97, living and working in Vietnam as development workers. I was among the first overseas Vietnamese, especially boat people, people who left Vietnam illegally, meaning we fled Vietnam and returned and lived and worked in Vietnam. Since then, I have worked in global health and have returned to Vietnam many, many times. I still have a lot of relatives, and I go to visit them frequently when I could. The longest period of time that I hadn't returned was during the pandemic, and then during my husband's illness. I first returned after the pandemic last year in the fall with Peace Trees Vietnam, and I also went on one of those trips with Christoph to Vietnam in the spring of this year. So that's my background.
2: Thank you. I'm going to just interject quickly some personal experience that I had. In 2003, I went back. I'm a Vietnam veteran. In 2003, I went back to Vietnam to see if I could find some of the people that I met as an interrogator, linguist, and military intelligence. And through a really remarkable series of events, I ended up meeting and talking to 8 NLF soldiers, Viet Dong, interviewing them and writing a book called Viet Dong National Liberation, Viet Dong and the National Liberation Front, which by the two guests here were generous contributors to the publication of that book. My initial experience coming back to Vietnam is that it was a calm, clean, prosperous country. I went to Saigon first, and I think part of that was due to when I was there. South Vietnam was full of military people like me driving vehicles, trying to curse our way through traffic and being, arrogant and rude. But there wasn't any fighting. There were very few police around. It was very calm and collected. Although the traffic, of course, is chaotic, but remarkably civil. So anyway, that was my first experience. Subsequently, went back to help publish the book. But anyway, would you guys? I'll let you go ahead first. Christoph, you want to lead off? You're muted. You're muted, Christoph.
3: I was thinking that since the last radio show that we had was on wartime Vietnam, that I would briefly speak about the immediate aftermath of war. And there are basically 3 factors that are determining the first decade of the life in post-war Vietnam. And one is the terrible devastations that were left over from the war in 1975, and in many ways a completely destroyed country in its physical appearance, ecological damage, the human potential. So many people had died. Families were torn apart. Wherever you look, it's just a completely devastated country. And in many ways, no post-war victorious government of any ideological color would have been able to rebuild without major outside help. So that's these legacies of war loom very large in 1975. The second is that the outside entanglements almost immediately start bearing down on Vietnam, and that is a very punitive Western embargo. Just when Vietnam needed the most aid to rebuild, it was cut off and embargoed by the West. And then a rather hostile Cambodia and China squeezing it, so to say, from two sides. So the international entanglement was great as well. And we should not forget that Vietnam was not at peace, because by 79, it was back at war with Cambodia and China, which lingered well into the 1980s. The third post-war factor was undoubtedly also the complete mismanagement of the victorious Communist Party and its sense of entitlement and its sense of historical triumphalism that not only lashed out against those who were on the losing side of the war, but in something that is very little understood in the West, that also completely cast aside all the allies, revolutionary allies, particularly those in the South, that were absolutely critical to the victory in 1975. So this kind of triumphalism and that led to also the imposition of a very strict Stalinist regime over all of Vietnam that was dominated by a party that was clearly much more northern in character than embracing all the revolutionary shades, particularly those in the South. All these contributed to the post-war malaise, particularly in the first decade between 1975 and 1986. It depends on where your viewpoints are, your political biases. Anti-communists like to emphasize the communist mismanagement and triumphalism. Left-wing supporters of the revolution emphasize the Western embargo and the Chinese and Cambodian hostility. And I usually take a middle road and say, all of these factors have played a role. And we should never forget also the complete devastations and that monumental rebuild task that would have overwhelmed any government of any shade after 1975. So this is basically to set the scene for the very steep decline in the fortunes of Vietnam after 1975. When people were expecting actually a peace broke out, everybody was happy, at least that the fighting and the killing was over, and people were expecting improvements in their lives, and in fact, it went downhill for another decade before things changed dramatically, and we can talk about this in a second, but I want to hand it off to Ian, because you lived through these initial 5 years. Or 4 years after the victory of 1975. And I'd like to know a little bit more, to put flesh on my bones that I just laid out there.
4: Sure, Christoph. Thank you for that context. Just a little more background about myself. My parents, my mom is from the South. And actually, her home village is from the Tây Ninh province, which borders Cambodia. And that will become significant here in a minute. And my dad is from the north. His family is Northern Catholics, and they fled south in 1954 when the country was divided. So almost his entire family, my grandparents' descendants, the entire family went south, but the larger relatives, some of them remain. So in 1975, oh, and back up a little more. So I have families from my dad's side who stayed behind in the north. My mom's side of the family, some of her siblings joined the revolution during the war, during the French time, and they continue on. My aunt was assigned by the revolution to move north. She left behind her 18-month-old son for my grandmother to raise, and I grew up with him, and he lived with us for a time. I have one uncle who was missing during the French time, and one uncle stayed behind, was assigned to stay behind and fight. That uncle was captured in 1962, and he was returned to the North in 1973 at the prisoner exchange. He came back in 1975. He followed the troops south through and went through the Cambodia border, got his sons out of his... He had a wife and four children, three of whom were sons. He of draft age. So he asked his sons to be sent into the jungle along the Cambodian border so that they will not be put in a position to fight him. My cousin who was left behind for my grandmother to raise also went into the jungle during the, I think in the early 70s. I have cousins, same family, my mom's siblings who fought for the South, who were soldiers in the South. So immediately after the war ended, it was a sense of euphoria. First of all, it was no more fighting. But then next was, I get to meet all these people I've heard about, never met before. I've read their letters to my grandmother. And my cousins, they had spent time at my house, so I would get to see them again. And it did happen. It was immediately after the end of the war, about 1975, 1976. We celebrated every time a person show up. First it was, one uncle and then another, and then my aunt and my cousins from the north came back south. Her husband was actually in the negotiating party for the Paris Accord, and he remained, at the airport, at Tan Son Nhat Airport, as an observer, right, of the Paris Accord. And Christophe, if you could talk more about the academic side about that in a little bit. But we didn't know this. He was the first one that showed up. He came, I don't know how he knew where we lived, but he came up at the house, and here was an officer show up in a crisp uniform with a driver, and he knocked on the door, and I was scared. I never met him, and he told me who he was, and then it was a very emotional reunion of someone I've never met before, and he said how I looked like his wife, my aunt, and that he hadn't seen his family for years since he'd been south. So it was very emotional, and that aunt later became my closest aunt of all my aunt and uncles. So shall I stop there for a minute?
3: Well, you said this was the euphoria, the initial euphoria. Bring us to 1979 and your decision to leave.
4: Right. I went to, I have to start with the school that I went to. The school that I attended was a K-12, a public school when I entered it. But before that, the French had built a school for, to educate children of his, of their Vietnamese employees. At the time, the school was called, École de Française de Jutland, de Cholon. In 1967, the school was handed over for, to the management of the Republic of Vietnam's government. And so it became a public school and a Vietnamese school. The language of instruction became Vietnamese, not not French like it was before, but French teachers were sent, it was sent from France to educate us from the beginning. That is to say, and there were five schools like that in the entire South Vietnam or Republic of Vietnam, two in Saigon, one in Da Lat, one in Nha Trang, and one in Da Nang. So it was very prestigious. We had to take an exam. And now I realize it's one of those exams that you, IQ exam, you give to illiterate kids. We had taken an exam in order to enter the school. My classmates were mostly from the upper crust of Saigon society, either very high officials or very well, very affluent people. A lot of them have French citizenship, and many of them spoke French, knew French because their parents spoke French. I did not know any of that. I did not belong to that class. If you can compare to some prestigious school, I would be more like one of those scholarship students, even though we didn't get any scholarship. So in 1975, many of them left, left the country because their parents, their fathers were in, were high official, very highly placed officials or military officers in the Republic of Vietnam. Those who remain, their fathers were later sent to what was called re-education camp or prisons for political prisons. So about half of my classmates were gone after 75, and then more left after that. And so life immediately after the euphoria of peace and of reuniting or meeting with my relatives quickly turned into, wow, a sense of uncertainty and a sense of, it's sort of a big sense of loss. Many of my friends who remained behind, their homes were confiscated, and they had to, some had to go to re-education camp, to new economic zone, which was newly cleared jungle. Back in those days, we, the kids, were thinking that those were like punishment for the families of the former officials of the Republic of Vietnam. Some of those family went because they were hoping that will buy some favor or points for their family to return from the prison. We didn't learn very much. Many of our teachers also left. As you may note, the teachers were also of prestigious background, a lot of them, not all, and they also left. And so we had new teachers. We had teachers that came from the north. We had teachers that came out of the jungle to teach us. And a lot of my classmates made fun of them. For example, the French teacher didn't pronounce things correctly because we learned it straight from French, stuff like that. There was the war continue in the classroom, in society, in a different way, not with guns and bullets, but with words and with animosity, resentment. So I wasn't learning much, and I'm addicted to learning. I realized I've gone back to school so many times in my life. And I really felt that I wasn't learning very much except communism and Leninism and Marxism, even in French class or in math. The examples used were just to indoctrinate us and not to provide knowledge or not to educate. And I, one day when my mom, but I did not think that I would ever leave because my family, it took a lot of money and you have to have that elite background to be able to have the connection and to have the money to leave. I didn't think we have that. One day my mom came home and said, "Hien, if you have a chance, would you go?" And I said, "Yes." She was shocked. But she had enough money, or she borrowed enough money to pay for my trip out halfway. I had to pay the rest. She asked me that. I said, "I'm happy to do that." My mom was just absolutely shocked, because I felt like there were so many things that after the end of the war, after 75, I was told about the war. In particular, the most significant was at the time, it was called the War Crime Museum, the American War Crime Museum. It was named that at the beginning. And I was told things that were sometimes the opposite of what I've heard during the war growing up in the South. And I had no idea what was right and what was wrong. And so I decided that I had to go outside of Vietnam to find that out if I wanted to. And I have a curious mind. I just want to know the truth. And so that was my door out. And also because I wanted to learn and I wasn't learning in school. The teachers didn't have the heart to teach. The students didn't have the heart to learn. No learning was happening. So I said yes, and I did leave on a, knowing that there was a lot of risk, but because some of my friends already left before me and I received letters back from them. So I said to Mom, "All my friends who have left, I've heard from them. Therefore, the risk is low. I will take that risk. I will go." And that too really baffled my mom. But she made the trip happen. What I did not realize at the time was because we all left surreptitiously, I didn't know the total number of people who left. I only knew of the ones who left and made it. The ones who didn't make it didn't write me back, and I didn't know that they have left. And so I made my calculation based on the wrong equation. But luckily I made it in one trip. Yeah. But that's it, is that, it's not just economic hardship. There was a lot of that. And I'm not, that did not deter me. I felt, we were a poor country. We've been through war, and I can live this way. It's okay. But it was the control of the mind that I did not like.
2: You mentioned the camps, the re-education camp. I just want to make a quick remark here. Some of the people I talked to had been imprisoned after the war, or during the war, actually, and came out of the prisons. Khon Son Island, particularly, had to be carried out, and they were tortured and abused. It was horrific. And that didn't really come to, even for the Communist Party, they didn't know exactly all the conditions that were there. And I think that some of the retribution, if you want to call it that, for government officials, Southern government officials, was because of their knowledge of what happened in the camps, which was pretty ugly.
4: Yeah, maybe we can justify that for the treatment of the former officers and high-level government officials of the Republic of Vietnam. But I have to, I want to emphasize what Christoph said. Not only they were being mistreated, the third force, the people who were independent, and they were more pro-revolution, but for the most part. And they were sidelined. They were disillusioned. Actually, the person that I left with, that my mom entrusted to leave on that perilous boat, and I forgot to mention, I left by myself without my family. That person was among the third force, and she got disillusioned, and she became very, very anti-communist after she arrived here in the U.S. Now, I also have family members who were the part of the NLF, and they were sidelined, and they became very bitter afterwards. I talked to them after I returned to Vietnam, after having been in the U.S. and then returned, and I talked to him, and he said, I talked to him about the regime, and he said, you know, just think of it this way. I have a shirt, and I have only the one shirt. It's

0: as a dissertation research student in the early 90s, and I did quite a bit of research in the southern half of the country, in the Mekong Delta, and I was able to get in touch with some of the former National Liberation Front, so aka Viet Cong, cadres and journalists and intellectuals who were aligned with either the neutral third force people or with the NLF. So revolutionary allies of the Communist Party, but not necessarily communists. And even in the early 90s, the amount of bitterness and resentment of having been cast aside by a northern dominated Communist Party that would no longer allow any dissent or pluralism in political representation was just palpable. Some of the contacts that I sought were not available. They were still under house arrest. They were enjoined from talking to foreigners. And the struggle within the party to allow a more southern revolutionary viewpoint to gain some relevance was still going on. It started really in 1986 when the Communist Party changed direction very drastically from a, you know, Stalinist system to a market-oriented reform system, which allowed some of these suppressed southern revolutionary voices to be heard again. But it was a struggle. They organized internal party lobbies, the Club of Former Resistance Fighters, as it was called. That was banned in 1990. So in the early 90s, there was still a lot of resentment, and it really only started healing under the leadership of Wu Jigong, who was a very, very trusted southern revolutionary. And unfortunately, he died too young in office. But that was probably when the rift between southern and northern revolutionaries was really healing and going forward. But I just want to emphasize what Heian said. I mean, this is not just a retribution campaign against actually the communist propaganda towards the end of the war of reconciliation. Everybody's welcome to rebuild Vietnam. Well, the reality was there was, of course, retaliation and collective punishment against those who were supporters of the defeated republic, Saigon government. But it went much further. And that is something that is, even today in Vietnam, something that people are very uncomfortable talking about, that actually the one segment of the population that was most central to the outcome of 30 April 1975, and that is Southern revolutionaries, that they were cast aside and discriminated against and silenced in that first decade and a half. After the war.
1: Just let me reinforce that sort of thing. The people that I talked to, NLF soldiers and Viet Cong soldiers, the narratives that they gave me and that they were edited, they originally said some things that were probably, that were critical of the government. And I took those narratives back for them to look at them, and they said, oh, well, maybe I'll edit that. So privately, they said, not in print, they said that they had not been treated, they could complain to me that they had not been treated well. And you mentioned that the one of the first things that the party did after regaining control of the entire country was disband the NLF.
0: Yes.
1: They didn't want any competition. So, yes.
2: Yeah, in the U.S., I continue to work in the Vietnamese communities with newcomers. One time I met these young people who are of high school age, and they've been in the U.S. for a year, just arrived. And they saw at the Winglock Museum that some photos of shortly after 75, and they saw the flag, the half blue, half pink flag with a yellow star in the middle. That's the

0: National Liberation Front flag. Not that one. Not that one. Yeah. So they saw that flag and they pulled me aside and they said, "What is that?" They did not know what that flag was. I was flabbergasted that they didn't know because, I mean, without them, I don't know that the communist side could have won the war.
1: Yes.
0: Yeah. My uncle, who was in the South captured, continued to fight in prison. And then when he was released, after he was rehabilitated, what did he do? He went south again. And with his son, they fought in the jungle, until the end. And so, yeah.
1: But Mike, with your permission, if I can jump in about 1986 a little bit, because I was actually in Hanoi as one of the first Western students. It took me 1.5 years from West Germany to get a visa, permission to study at the University of Hanoi. I arrived in September 1986. And within 3.5 months of my arrival, there was the famous Sixth Party Congress of the Communist Party. And that became a historic party congress because in December 1986, some of the old guard, Lê Duẩn in particular, had died. The most orthodox Stalinist leader of the party had just died before the year before. And they were two separate but connected developments that put a lot of pressure on the Communist Party to change course. One was obvious for many observers around the world, was the reform course of Gorbachev in the Soviet Union. And we have to remember that in the late 70s and early 1980s, Vietnam was completely dependent on the Soviet Union because of the state of war that they were in with China, with communist China. And now, in that holy grail of the Soviet Union, Gorbachev was starting actually a reform process that bore fruits, right? Bringing in market competition, profit motivation, leading away from the Stalinist command economy, and all of these things, and also a political liberalization, right? So this was Gorbachev, and it put a lot of pressure on the Vietnamese communist leadership. The second one, which is much less understood in the West, is that because of the reform movement in the People's Republic of China under Deng Xiaoping, there were already in the North local efforts to also bring in market competition and to liberalize a little bit that economic system that had brought about stagnation and immiseration on a massive scale throughout Vietnam. And I'm emphasizing that was in the North because the North was safe, right? I mean, the Communist Party was very suspicious of the South, but the North was, of course, the most trusted population. And that population was at the boiling point. They said, where's our peace dividend, right? What did we fight for two generations only to have a most miserable life now? And so they were local cadres that took some of the reform impulses from communist China and implemented that on the local level to great success. And so with these kind of bottom-up and top-down pressures, the new leadership in 1986 decided to change, radically to change course. They call it Doi Mui, right? The renovation, which is still kind of the concept for Vietnam 40 years later. So we are almost at the 40-year anniversary of that famous party congress. Slowly but steadily got rid of Stalinist elements in the economy. They liberalized the economy. They brought in some market components that accelerated in following years. what I want to contribute here is a little bit my eyewitness account. You know, when I came to Vietnam in September 1986, and for the next few months, of course, it was still in that kind of Stalinist system. And first of all, I came to a country that I have never seen poverty on that level ever before and after in my life. It was just complete immiseration by United Nations standards or statistics. Mm-hmm. Vietnam at that point was in the bottom five poorest countries in the world. Most people were on food rationing cards, had to line up for food handouts. My professors, came into my classroom. I learned Vietnamese there. Literally in rags, I mean, in trousers that had patches on them. Mm-hmm. They had second and third jobs just to make ends meet. It was just wherever you looked, it was just really, really terrible circumstances. And again, it's not only the fault of the Communist Party. There was a Western embargo. There was Chinese military pressure and all of this, and the devastations of war, right? So I don't want to make this a singular reason situation, but it was just complete immiseration and a grinding poverty that is almost impossible to describe to somebody in 2026. When I look back, I came 40 years ago, in 1986, the Hanoi that I experienced was probably much closer to the Hanoi of 40 years prior. So 1946, that Hanoi to 1986 had probably not changed very much. When you go now to Hanoi, it's a complete different universe. I mean, mm-hmm. I pinch myself. I cannot believe that I'm in the same place, in the same Vietnam that I experienced in very different ways in 1986. But in any case, all this to say, in these last months of 1986, you know, I learned to read newspapers and all this, and it was all extremely stilted language, right? I mean, it was just, there was no criticism. Everything was hunky-dory, right? I mean, the daily party newspaper was never saying anything critical. Everything was great. The reality was so drastically different. Then comes the party Congress. New leadership arrives. And they are starting to change the whole system, including political liberalization that lasted for about 4 years, right, until Tiananmen Square and the collapse of the Soviet Union. And then the one-party state comes back. But political and economic liberalization start basically in early 1987. And I will never forget, I was there from September 86 to July 1987, I will never forget that huge change just in the attitude of the people. In January, I mean, there was an outbreak of hope. The people were just, it was electric that finally, after all these years of suffering, there was actually hope that things would be changing for the better. And you could see this as in so simple things as the party general secretary, the newly elected reform-minded one, having a column in the daily party newspaper in which he spoke about problems, errors, and mistakes and pledged to change them, right? And I will never forget one of my professors bursting in my drab classroom with the paper in hand and said, "Christoph, you have to read this. This is just amazing what you read here, right? This is for the first time in years, they were actually speaking about reality and the truth of the miserable situation and how a path forward could be imagined." So when I left in July 1987, not much had changed in the economic situation. That only really starts up in 88, 89. Then you see really changes in, you know, the near famine levels that were there in 86, 87, probably lasted in well into 87. But in any case, what I want to emphasize is that there was a palpable feeling of hope, and we finally have turned the corner. And if you look back now, of course, 40 years, that is in fact true. Right. I mean, this set Vietnam on its more modern path where Vietnam nowadays when you visit. I mean, it's a thriving country. Yes, oppressive one-party state, right? Authoritarian. But it's a thriving country. It's young. It's dynamic. It's well integrated globally. It's unimaginable almost, the situation at the beginning of this fateful party congress.
0: If I may add to that, I'd like to reinforce what Christoph said about when you first arrived in 1986, Christoph, how everything was hunky-dory, everything that was happening in country was beautiful, the government was doing everything right. Well, that's what drove me away, because I knew that that wasn't the truth, and I just wanted truth, and I felt like I could wouldn't live in a country that tried to blind my eyes and control my mind. And so I left. And when I went to Hanoi for the first time in 1989, that devastation, that poverty was still so evident. I remember arriving at the airport, Nội Bài Airport, and this is the main airport in the capital of the country. It was a one room with no air conditioning and one fan blasting hot air around. It was so hot and so hard. I cried. I cried at the airport. I cried on the way from the airport into town because of the poverty, the level of poverty that I was seeing compared to where I came from, where I was born in Saigon. It wasn't like that. It was so sad. I just couldn't control myself. But I also, because we're out of time, I also want to put in this that yes, the government changed. There's been a lot of reform. There's been better management here and there in places and change in policy. But I would want to say that the liveliness that we see now, or the lack of poverty that we see now, or the economic condition that we see now, there is a lot of contribution from overseas Vietnamese that went into that. It's not just from the inside. The overseas Vietnamese do a lot of harm to, I feel, to the culture itself and to social norms. But I think economically, that contribution cannot be understated.
2: Mm-hmm. Thank you, Hien and Christopher. I'm going to have to finish this off now. So this is Mike Diedrich at broadcast on KODX 96.9. This program will be aired there probably Wednesday, if not later. But thanks a lot to Hien and Christopher for doing this very important historical, political, and personal recollections. I think that people will enjoy listening to this broadcast.
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3: Let's see, Herb Edwards. Herb Edwards lived in West Seattle. Little apartment, neat as a pin. Herb was a logger, a working logger, and he was also a wobbly of many other things, an organizer. One Sunday, during one of his Tom and Jerry parties where I used to get routinely destroyed. I don't even know what's in a Tom and Jerry. I don't want to know. I just hope I never see one again as long as I live. But he could drink them. Old Herb Edwards, he told me about the free speech fight in Spokane, Washington, 1910. Because as a young logger, he was there. This is some years ago, and he's passed on. He told me, he said, yeah, we used to boom into towns all over the West on the freight trains. We'd jungle up in the flops and wait for something to open up in the forest, in the logging to the north, of the wheat harvest to the south, of the Coeur d'Alenes, the silver mines over there in Kellogg. And then we'd go down onto the street when the weather broke, And down on Trent Avenue, there are rows of little shops. They were called labor sharks. And you go in and buy a job. Cost you $4. Get a little chit that entitled you to a job up in the, putting a new shaft in the silver mines or up at a logging camp. Well, you'd use up your road stake going up there. You'd work for a month, get paid, and get fired. Why? Because the foreman on the job was splitting the labor, the shark's fees with the shark in town. Okay? So they call it perpetual motion. It meant you had one job up there. You had a worker going to the job, a worker on the job, and a worker coming back to town to buy another damn job. See, that's a money pump. So he said the Wobblies, they decided to build union hiring halls to control the conditions of their labor. Well, the one in Missoula, Montana was burnt down by the cops. The one in Spokane, Washington was torn down. So the Wobblies went out on the street and they set up those soap boxes, like I say, and they got up on them and started windmilling, and they always set up across the street from the Starvation Army. And they, Starvation Army is down there Bible banging and Jesus preaching and tell these working people if they have, give what they have to the Lord to get pie in the sky by and by. My, my. That's a lie. Well, they were good at it. And people would flood across the street to join a fighting union. In fact, they were so good at it, it just scared the tar out of the bosses, out of the city. So they passed an ordinance against free speech. Nobody could speak openly on the street except the Salvation Army. You see? Well, that's intolerable. You know, like I was saying, you know, earlier that those Wobblies understood that the state can't give you free speech and they can't take it away. You're born with it, like your eyes, your ears. We just all know that, you know. Remember, quoting Campbell, didn't I? Campbell, the organizer, said, freedom is something you assume. And you wait for somebody to try to take it away from you. The degree to which you resist is the degree to which you are free. Huh? So they said, okay, we're going to have a free speech fight. Because it's that important. They sent a call out to anybody cut loose from a job. They boomed into town, into Spokane one more time, filled up the town, went down on Trent Avenue, put that soapbox up in defiance of the law, built a line four blocks down, four blocks up, and every one of those booming workers took their turn on that soapbox. Had time enough to say, fellow workers, and they get arrested. That was the idea. The Finns were the tough ones. They were socialists when they got here. Finnish worker had learned enough English to be able to say, fellow workers, and if the cop wasn't right there, he'd say, where's that damn cop? Well, they filled up the city jail, the county jail, Fort Wright, the high school gym, grade school gym. Every square inch of public space was full of busted boomers. But then the city had to feed them. The tax burden was enormous, and the taxpayers balked. And said, we're not going to spend our hard-earned loot to feed that bunch of grimy grifters down in the slammer. So they had to change the ordinance, and they won. And it didn't take any political parties, and it didn't take any ballot boxes. It's called direct action, and comes to us highly recommended.

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0: From the studios of KPFA in Berkeley, California, this is Flashpoints. On today's show, we feature another clandestine interview from Haiti, where at least 47 people, including women and children, were slaughtered this past weekend by a terrorist gang coalition. At least 50 women and children are currently being held hostage as human shields. Many Haitians are accusing Prime Minister Didier Fils-Aimé, the U.S.-trained Haitian police, and U.S. mercenaries working with Eric Prince of negligence and complicity. Then we go back to Iran with Dr. Fouad Izzadi to discuss Trump's so-called economic D-Day aimed to further destabilize and punish its government. I'm Kevin Pina. We'll be right back with that and more here on Flashpoint, your daily investigative news magazine. Stay tuned. The United States government and the United Nations are once again feigning shock as another horrific engineered massacre unfolds in Haiti. This time in the mountainous, once peaceful community of Kenskoff, just outside of Port-au-Prince. Over the weekend of August 23rd, heavily armed paramilitaries belonging to the U.S.-designated terrorist coalition known as Vivre Ensemble descended on the town. They murdered at least 47 people, including 5 children, with reports indicating that nearly 24 victims were summarily executed inside a church compound. They set fire to dozens of homes and kidnapped more than 50 people in what is one of the largest mass kidnappings in recent Haitian history. Right now, a paramilitary commander calling himself Izo II or Izo II is broadcasting videos on social media, openly threatening to murder all the hostages if the Haitian National Police Director, Vladimir Paysan, dares to use drones or mount a rescue operation. But what the corporate press and the State Department absolutely refuse to address is the glaring complicity of the state and the occupying forces. Survivors are reporting that armored police vehicles were stationed in Kenskoff before the slaughter began, yet the authorities stood by and allowed the death squads to enter, despite the highly publicized deployment of the so-called U.S.-backed gang suppression force and millions of dollars in U.S. security funding. The people of Haiti are being systematically hunted. This violence is not random criminality. It is calculated political terror designed to stretch resources, break the will of the grassroots, and consolidate control ahead of the scheduled December 13th elections. Because speaking the unvarnished truth in Haiti right now can literally be a death sentence, we're concealing the identity of our next guest. Joining us via a clandestine encrypted connection from Port-au-Prince is Joseph, our Flashpoint special correspondent. He's a grassroots community organizer. Joseph, we know the immense risk you're taking just by being on this line. Thank you for your courage and welcome back to Flashpoints. Joseph, let's start with the horrific reality of what you believe happened in Kenskoff over the weekend. The United Nations is reporting 47 dead and over 50 kidnapped. But survivors on the ground are saying that the Haitian National Police were in the area. They had armored vehicles, and yet they did absolutely nothing to stop the Vivre Ensemble paramilitaries. Can you tell us what you believe and what you've heard the people of Kenskoff have actually experienced during this siege? And what does it tell us when state security forces allow a massacre to happen right under their very noses?
1: Yes, Kevin. I have to start by saying that, you know, it's the second time that this thing is happening in Kenskoff. Last month, it happened, and they made a massacre, and we had around the same number of people or even more that died. And the police, after that, they make an operation and a joint operation with Eric Prince's security team. And they kill a few gang members. And after that, they didn't leave any security structure for the people. And this is why now it happened again on the August 23rd. But before the day of this massacre, they already made an offensive. That's why we had police that was on the field on the day that they made the massacre, because they were trying to push them back, and they even had drone operation before this part. And I don't know, we didn't have any report on of how many gangs that they killed. And And sadly, at on the 23rd, while some people that were already fleeing their home were gathered in a church, so the gang enter in the facility, and they kidnap and they killed a lot of people. I'm mentioning these places because most of the people were killed, but they killed people in the surrounding. They burn houses, and when they find people in the area, some of them were shot, and in all those people that were on the ground, that was
0: some of them showed signs of torture. And then, of course, 50 people kidnapped, and the gangs then showed a video of these 50, mostly women and children, and they're still being held, right?
1: Yes, and there's the head of this operation is, they call him in ISO 2. It's like ISO the second. So since he came from the Village de Dieu, so ISO 2, he sent a video because he was just warning the police. Because he knows normally after this kind of massacre, they are going to come and they are going to attack them with a kamikaze drone. So he just warned them, if one of his guys get hurt. So he showed that he had a few people in his base, and it's just in other places because he had a radio communication on which he was checking with other gang members that were holding people to assess the situation and to provide the orders. So whenever happens, if they see there's any attacks, that they should kill the hostage.
0: And you're listening to Flashpoints on Pacifica Radio, and that's the voice of Joseph. It's a clandestine interview that we're doing here today about a recent massacre in the neighborhood of Kentskoff, just in the outskirts of Port-au-Prince. Well, this is a new tactic for the gangs, right? Kidnapping that large a number of women and children and then holding them, threatening to kill them if there's retribution. That's new, isn't it?
1: Yeah, publicly, this is the first time that we are seeing it. And they made it, and they send the message to the head of the police, and they warn them because they know that they are gonna come after them. They always do the same thing. It's irresponsible. It's not in Kentskoff.
0: You mean the police and the GSF, the Gang Suppression Force, the international troops, are irresponsible. They're commanders.
1: Yes. As for the force that just came, it seems that it's not operational yet. But for the police and also the team, the security team of Eric Prince, they are on the field. They know what's going on. If they've experienced that before, for the suppression, for the gang suppression force, it's a new experience for them. Eric Prince is there. His team is there more than a year.
0: And let's remind our listeners, Eric Prince, of course, is the former Blackwater CEO, which was responsible for a massacre of civilians in Iraq, accused of that. And now, of course, he has a new company called Vectus Global, which has a security contract with the Haitian government, with the national police. And he's been running the drone program as well as other security operations. So there's these foreign mercenaries led by Eric Prince. There's literally been billions of dollars pumped into Haiti to support the police and the GSF, the Gang Suppression Force, which now has a United Nations authorization. Why are these forces, since there's so much invested in them, why are they unable to stop horrible incidences, massacres, and kidnapping of the population?
1: No, this is unbelievable. I think that we don't know what's their objective. Even if the Gang Suppression Force, the head of it, said lately in an interview that they will be fully operational by, let's say, by next month, and they will have all the troops. They haven't, they showed their capability. They had a base, outside of Port-au-Prince in, La Tibonite. But after that, we don't see any effective change when they came. And I want to point out for the police, they've been operating this way years. And they keep repeating the same mistake. Whenever they kill like this, they just push
0: the gangs out, right? They come in, they make an operation, push them out.
1: Yeah, and then they don't leave any structure for the security of the population. And they know it's like they are leaving them exposed to be attacked again. So this is why in 2 months it happened again. So this part, we really don't understand. It's like they are maintaining the situation and they don't resolve it. And they have troops. They have, they had the support because, we know when they made this attack, they attacked the police station, but at least they have, armored vehicle. They have materials. They could have left, a unit in the area and, in order to protect or to prevent such a thing. But they never. It's like after all these years, it shows that they are a sort of complicity with the gang because it's like they don't wanna fix the situation.
0: They don't wanna win.
1: Yeah.
0: And you're listening to Flashpoints on Pacifica Radio. That's the voice of our guests. Clandestine interview with Joseph. We're talking about the recent massacre of 47 souls in the township of Kinskoff, just in the outskirts of the capital of Port-au-Prince. Another 50 women and children were kidnapped by a gang and are being held hostage. And they sent a directive to the chief of police of Haiti and to the international forces that if they responded, they would kill those hostages. As you said, Joseph, that is a new kind of tactic by the gangs. But remember, this violence isn't happening in a vacuum, is it? The Vive Ensemble coalition has been expanding its territory into rural and mountainous areas, just as the country is claiming to prepare for a general election on December the 13th, right? The first elections in over a decade. Is this extreme violence being utilized as a political weapon by Vive Ensemble and its unknown supporters? I mean, we know that some oligarchy funded elements of Vive Ensemble, and these paramilitaries really are, in essence, terrorizing potential voters. They're displacing the population. And isn't this, do people feel this might just be another move to rig the future of the country before a single ballot is even cast in these so-called elections?
1: Yeah, definitely, because they are showing their power. And if you want to organize an election, it won't be without them. And Barbecue said it in a recent, not interview, but the video that he sent, let's say, last month. So if they think that they're going to do something without them, nothing is going to happen. It's their way to show their power and to force, for instance, if they want to install for the election on the area where they have the control, they are going to also have the control of the who's going to vote for who, because these population that stays in the area are under their control. So it's to show their power and to clearly push them to negotiate on their way.
0: Well, this
1: and
0: could
1: to have the control of the outcome of the future elections.
0: Well, this could also provide a convenient excuse to cancel the elections, right? Because if the elections are canceled and don't go through, all that money has already come in from the international community. It'll ensure that more money comes into the coffers of Prime Minister Didier Fusame, right? If the longer this goes on,
1: this hand,
0: the more
1: on
0: his...
1: this end, it also serve the government. They will come and say way that the situation is going, it's not their fault because they are going ahead, they are moving on, and it's the security issue that they cannot control. So on the other side, what you're saying, your analysis is true. It's like it profits the government because they'll be staying in power. The more there's and this is why I think the approach of the police and Eric Prince and also the army for which they had troops that were trained, that recently came, that were trained for gang violence.
0: You're talking about the newly reconstituted Haitian army.
1: Yes.
0: Led by Mario Andrusal, the Minister of Defense.
1: They had a group that returned, I have to double check for you, but I don't think it's from Mexico, but they had a troop that went to train in France and, they came back. So they have more resources and they keep on making the same approach. So that leads us to think that on the top, they don't want to fix the situation, the security situation, and they will use it to stay in power as long as they can.
0: Well, it also means that they're cynically willing to sacrifice civilian lives in this cat and mouse game that they've established with Vivre Ensemble.
1: They show that they don't care. All they care about is their wealth. It's putting as much money as possible in their pocket when they decide to have an election that they will be able to control the outcome.
0: All right, well, we're going to have to leave it there. Again, that's the voice of our guest. It's a clandestine interview. We go by his name, Joseph. We've been talking about the situation in Haiti, particularly a massacre over the weekend of 47 people and the kidnapping of 50 women and children that are now being held hostage in a new development, a new tactic of the gangs in Haiti, the so-called Vivre Ensemble gang coalition, where they are using hostages as human shields to keep a counterattack from the police, international forces, the newly reconstituted army of Haiti, and the mercenary forces of Eric Prince. Joseph, I can't thank you enough for joining us again today here on Flashpoints.
1: You are welcome. Always a pleasure.
2: On the 33rd day of the new perma war, the April Fools came out, said, wait, there's more. Unlike anything you've ever seen before, an unstoppable military force. Just be sure to check the land traps on the USS Ford while the parents of the dead beg. Finish the job, hurry, just whose anger is it? An Operation Epic Fury,

0: The United States and Israel are currently waging a multi-front war of annihilation against the people of Iran, following military bombardments of civilian infrastructure that are only half of the story. The other half is a medieval maximum pressure siege designed to deliberately starve the Iranian working class. Right now, because of U.S. economic terrorism, the IMF is forecasting a staggering 70% inflation rate in Iran. Due to the U.S. financial blockade, the Iranian people are facing catastrophic shortages of essential life-saving medicines. Prices for basic anti-seizure medications have spiked by 300%, and local pharmacies are running out of simple painkillers. The American empire is intentionally suffocating the Iranian economy to trigger mass suffering, all under the cynical, twisted guise of helping the Iranian people. Joining us directly from Tehran to cut through this propaganda and discuss the reality of the siege is Dr. Fuad Izadi. Dr. Izadi is an associate professor of American Studies and Communication at the University of Tehran. He's been a vital voice on the international stage exposing the hypocrisy of U.S. foreign policy and explaining the realities of this conflict from the perspective of the Iranian people. Dr. Izadi, welcome back to Flashpoints.
1: Thank you for having me.
0: Of course, always a great pleasure, sir. Well, you know, Dr. Izadi, let's start with the devastating reality on the ground that Western intellectuals so conveniently gloss over. The U.S. sanctions regime is currently engineering massive inflation and critical shortages of basic medicines down to simple painkillers. Before we talk about the ideological war, can you describe the actual material toll this economic warfare is taking on the Iranian working class right now? And how grotesque is it for Washington to claim it's standing with the Iranian people while actively denying them access to life-saving drugs?
1: Well, in reality, the United States government is punishing Iranian people for having this culture of resistance, for not submitting to dictates from Washington. And the punishment has been quite extensive. You know, they want Iran's oil. This is what Trump talks about every few weeks. Last time he talked about this was about 2 weeks ago. This is why they had a coup in Iran in 1953. You know, in 1953, Iran had no civilian or other types of nuclear program. Iran had no ballistic missiles. Iran had no friends in this part of the world. And still, they orchestrated a coup because they wanted Iran's oil. And that seems to be the objective of the current Trump administration. Talks about taking over Iranian oil. When a reporter asked him, why do you want to take over Iranian oil? He said that he's a businessman and he wants to make money, which is an insult to business people. When you are in business, you're not supposed to steal other people's resources or property. You're supposed to make a reasonable profit. And the Iranian people were not available to give their oil to the U.S. government. So the Trump administration is punishing these people by putting more pressure on ordinary citizens. You know, one thing about Iran's economy right now is that everything is available, food is available, there is no shortage, things are getting more expensive. And that puts pressure on the lower segments of society. That is causing difficulties. As you said, even with regard to medicine, because of this illegal blockade of the Strait of Hormuz, there are some shortages. Iran makes about 98% of its own medicine, but some of the raw ingredients come from overseas. Because of the blockade, that is not coming in the normal manner. So the country is facing a lot of difficulties, but there is this culture of resistance. the result is that I think Iran will survive. You know, the country has been sanctioned for the last 47 years. They used to call it crippling sanctions. And now they do this D-Day economic war. They play with the terminology, but the reality is that the U.S. government is quite brutal when it comes to people of Iran. And they killed more than 5,000 people with bombs. They want to kill more people with economic pressures. And they're not going to be successful.
0: And you're listening to Flashpoints on Pacifica Radio, and that's the voice of Dr. Fouad Esadi coming to us from the University of Tehran in Tehran, Iran. Well, Dr. Esadi, are the bombs still falling? They're making us believe that somehow this has turned to a completely economic warfare, but we're hearing that there's still some points where there's military actions continuing against your country.
1: You know, we have these drones coming in. I think last time we had actual bombs hitting people's home were a few weeks ago. But the espionage, this type of illegal drone activities, they continue basically every night. The problem a lot of people have, you know, the one analysis here is that the military actions are going to not be in a major manner until the midterm elections, because Trump is worried about losing the midterms. After the elections, people think that these bombings could restart. The hope people here have is that he doesn't win, because that means the continuation of war funding. And, you know, I teach American history at University of Tehran, so we remember that the Vietnam War ended with the U.S. Congress cutting off the funds. And the people here hope that the people in the U.S. Congress that are supposed to be representing American people do the same. When you look at public opinion polls, more than two-thirds of Americans oppose this illegal war. So if the people in the U.S. Congress are truly representing Americans, they should not be funding this illegal war. Some of the public opinion polls show that the young people in the United States, more than 80%, more than 80% of younger people oppose this war, which includes Republicans, young Republicans. So the hope is that people realize that this war is killing a lot of Iranians, and it's not in line with the interests of American people. It's not good for American people to pay for this war, billions of dollars already. And we have had some service people in the U.S. military killed already. And so the continuation of this war is going to be devastating for Iran more, because more people, you know, civilians get killed in Iran, and also not good for the United States. And so the hope is that this war ends for good.
0: Dr. Esadi, you recently said that the new Iranians in charge aren't going to play nice. What did you mean by that?
1: You know, we have this reformist government in the executive branch, and they have been trying to negotiate with the United States, come up with a political solution. Iran was attacked in the middle of negotiations three times. The last time, you know, the memorandum of understanding they were supposed to negotiate for 60 days, and the U.S. has started bombing Iran before the 30th day. So they have done their best to find some sort of a political solution. And this is not just Iranians talking. We had the Omani foreign minister before the attacks in February. Had an interview with CBS News. He came to the United States trying to prevent the attacks. And he said that an agreement was available within 24 hours. And Trump started bombing Iran shortly after that interview. So they were not interested in a political settlement. Since they want to take over Iranian oil, the Iranian government is not going to allow that. So they have to overthrow the Iranian government so they can take over Iranian oil. This is what they did in 1953. And this is not really working out, because no matter how much the Iranian side tries to have a political settlement, the U.S. is not following the document that Trump signed. They're violating every article, basically. They followed the agreement for about 5 hours. Article 1 talks about the U.S. not threatening to attack Iran. And Pete Hegseth, Secretary of War, threatened to attack Iran about 5 hours after Trump signed the document. And they actually attacked a few days after that. So a lot of people are getting tired of the situation. You know, you cannot run a country of 90 million people with two nuclear regimes attacking you every few months. So the general feeling here is that there is no other choice but to increase the cost to the United States. So these attacks and these sanctions and this blockade is ended. You know, under international law, blockading other countries is an act of war. I'm quoting, an act of war. People are sort of putting pressure on the government that they need to do more to make sure that the blockade ends, to make sure that people see some safety. And the cost that the U.S. has paid is apparently not high enough. So people are thinking that maybe the U.S. should pay a greater cost for starting and continuing this illegal war.
0: And again, that's the voice of Dr. Fuad Izadi coming to us from Tehran, University of Tehran. Well, Dr. Izadi, you've also said Iran is fighting the Epstein class, and you've also made it clear that really, Israel plays a pivotal role in what Trump has done and is doing in this war against Iran. What's the relationship between those two points that you constantly make, fighting the Epstein class and Israel?
1: You know, you have seen the interviews of the previous U.S. government officials. All of them have talked about the fact that Netanyahu approached the U.S. government before so he could have the U.S. Fight his wars. This is an Israeli war, not really an American war. And Trump was the president that provided American soldiers for an Israeli war. Why did he do that? Is it just because of the contribution of AIPAC, the Israeli lobby, or is it more? So in Iran, there are a lot of people who think that the reason Trump was so submissive to Netanyahu was because of the Epstein files. And a lot of people think that Mossad probably has some tape or some evidence of Trump engaging in illegal sex. And so they have blackmailed Trump. There are a lot of people who think that, because what Trump is doing is not normal. American soldiers should be fighting wars that are in line with the interests of American people, not the foreign government, not the Israelis. the Israelis think that

0: that are basically trying to enrich themselves and engage in a lot of corruption, illegal activities, and they feel immune. They feel they can get away with anything. And this is the class that we are dealing with. So they are causing difficulties for the American people. They're causing difficulties for the rest of the world, especially for countries like Iran.
1: Right. I think you said in Iran, you meant in Israel, that there is that commonality between the leadership of Israel and the leadership of the United States of America. Well, you know, I also have to wonder, what do Iranians think about these intermittent threats that come from the Trump administration of the possibility of using nuclear weapons?
0: You know, Trump has talked about ending Iranian civilization, which is about 7,000 years old. He has talked about returning Iran to the Stone Age. He has talked about seeing a big glow coming out of Iran. So when people hear these type of statements, they think he's threatening to attack Iran with nuclear weapons. You know, U.S. has done it once in Japan. Trump is capable of doing very, very, you know, genocidal things. So when he talks about these things, people take him seriously. He has killed a lot of Iranians already, and I don't think he has any ethical standards. So when you have nuclear weapons available with no ethical standards, then people pay attention to the fact that the U.S. may actually use nuclear weapons against Iran.
1: Well, now let's turn to the ideological war and this recent letter that came out in The Guardian August the 20th. It claims the Iranian people are caught between two blades of scissors, equating the Iranian state with the U.S.-Israeli war machine. From your vantage point in Tehran, living under the daily threat of more bombardments and the crush of sanctions, how morally bankrupt is it for Western academics to draw a false symmetry between a nation's internal contradictions and an imperial power that's actively trying to bomb that nation into the Stone Age?
0: You know, we actually like Western academics. I graduated from an American university, Louisiana State University in Baton Rouge. And the professors we had were generally sympathetic to the causes that that the Iranian people have been struggling for. So Western academics are generally good people, good intentions. Unfortunately, we have a tiny minority, probably infiltrated by the Mossad. I don't know. You know, we remember the Cultural Cold War in the 1950s, 1960s, 1970s. We had the CIA infiltrating academic circles. Leftist professors, generally. In Europe, when they were fighting the Soviet Union, they had this recruiting program of people on the left, academics on the left, and they were paid well to oppose the Soviet Union because of that Cultural Cold War. There are many books written about this, you know. So we don't have the Soviet Union today, but we have cash, and we have professors who would basically go on CIA payroll or Mossad payroll, make a living out of these type of activities. I saw that letter

0: Since the letter was published, a good number of the people whose name appeared in that letter have said that they have never seen the letter. We had people who said that the original text that was shown to them and what was published was quite different. So Dropsite News had a story about this, citing the names of professors who opposed the fact that their name was put under the letter. Dropsite News has actual names. I'm not going to repeat the names.
1: I'll do it for you. Figures yes. Like Robin D.G. Kelly withdrew his name due to what he called shady signature gathering processes, and Mumia Abu-Jamal, who many of our listeners know, has an issue saying that he wrote a handwritten statement from prison confirming he never consented to be included.
0: Yeah. And then, this was quite interesting because he wrote a paragraph about Iranians resisting. So maybe you can read that later on for your listeners. So we really appreciate, this man has been in prison illegally for many, many years. And the fact that he thinks about Iran, and he shows solidarity towards Iranian people is really valuable. I don't know if they have access to radios or that they are able to listen to your program inside the prison. But if he's listening, we really appreciate him. That paragraph was quite moving.
1: Well, one of the most loaded phrases in that letter that was published in The Guardian rejected what it called Iran's hollow anti-imperialism. Yet, of course, it's your country that's currently paying an existential price for refusing to bow to Washington and Tel Aviv. I still want to focus on Western academics who sit comfortably in the imperial core, labeling Iran's anti-imperialist stance as hollow when the Iranian people are currently enduring a brutal blockade and daily kinetic warfare, precisely because they refuse to surrender their sovereignty.
0: Right. Iran is not Venezuela. By removing, kidnapping a president, the U.S. basically took over that government. So Iran has been proud of supporting the Palestinian cause for the last number of decades, with a lot of cost. American officials have been telling Iranians that if they could lower their support for Palestine, all of these sanctions would go away. And Iran has had the honor of supporting the Palestinian cause. That's an honor and a duty. Not paying attention to what the U.S. officials have been telling them. Iran has been able to resist. And Iran has been able to provide services to its people. If you look at this Human Development Index, this is a UN annual report, HDI, Human Development Index. What Iran has been able to do for its people is quite amazing. The average age in Iran in 1979, when the revolution happened, was 56. Today is 79. So when you increase the average age by more than 20 years, that means better health, better medicine, more doctors, better food. So Iran not only has been able to resist imperialism, Iran has been able to do a better job of taking care of people, especially when you compare to what we had during the puppet government that Iran had before 1979, the Shah's government, who was plundering Iran's resources and also providing an opportunity for U.S. and U.K. to plunder Iran's resources. So if anyone out there, whether the person is academic or not, is interested about Iranian people, what I would suggest is read what Iran has been doing to improve the lives of ordinary citizens, lower segments of society. Maybe read Iran's constitution. It's available online. It's one of the most progressive constitutions you can find in terms of helping the working class. You know, in 1979, the people who had the revolution had no experience running the government. So a lot of socialism teachings entered Iran's constitution, Iran's laws, you know, labor protection laws, because they knew they're not going to be following capitalism teachings because of what the U.S. had done to Iran. So they were not interested in capitalism. And the other option that was available in 1979 was socialism. So that's the teaching they used to create the new government. So when you forget all that, and then you engage in unethical, you know, stealing reputable people's signature, there's something really fishy going on with that letter. So it's not normal. But it provided an opportunity to talk about these facts. So maybe at the end of the day, you could do something good with the mischief that some people try to do.
1: Well, you know, I have to be honest. In my time in Central America, I remember El Salvador, it was the Christian Democrats who put forward this argument that they were in battle between the ultra-left and the ultra-right, right? And it reminds me of that same sort of neoliberal argument that they made back then, which is sort of a false dichotomy, isn't it?
0: You know, it is. And, you know, some of the people who signed these letters, we understand many people didn't. But they're under pressure because of their views. And this is an easy way of saying that we live in the middle. So we oppose Iran, we oppose the U.S. foreign policy. But that is not a very courageous thing to do. A more courageous thing to do is to support the truth and have some respect for people who are under bombardment by the United States. You know, it's these people that have defended their country. No government can survive this type of assault. 40 days of extensive bombing. You know, this is the figure that Trump has given. $1 trillion of infrastructure damage. This is what he has said. Mostly civilian. So no country can survive these type of attacks without a population that has this culture of resistance. So one option is to appreciate the fact that Iranians are fighting back, because they're fighting back for Iran, and they're also fighting back for the civilized world against the Epstein class. That's one way of looking at it. The other way is trying to make Iran and Israel equivalent and condemn both, which is a very strange thing to do, especially if you're on the left side of political spectrum.
1: Well, let me play hardball here for just a second. What about personal liberty in Iran? What about political prisoners? Give us a sense of that reality. Are there are personal freedoms limited? Are we dealing with a religious, fanatical dictatorship that has steel control, iron control over its people, and anyone who dares to speak out against it ends up a political prisoner? What kind of reality, in your view, are we dealing with? Are the Iranian people dealing with in Iran itself?
0: In the government is religious. The 1979 was an Islamic revolution. But since you mentioned El Salvador, you know, in South America, we have a group of priests that belong to this liberation theology. And I'm sure you're listeners are familiar with this terminology, liberation theology.
1: Yeah.
0: These are theologians that have concern about political lives, social pressures that their people face, and they're not just watching. They want to do something about this. This is what happened in Iran. The Islamic version of liberation theology, because the Shah had suppressed all types of political dissent. The only place that people could meet to organize what was at mosques, because we had tens of thousands of mosques, and it was not, Shah wasn't able to close all of them. So that venue, the venue of religion, was used to liberate Iran from the Shah's rule and the imperialism of the United States and Israel. Israelis were doing a lot of mischief in Iran before the Islamic Revolution. So the government is Islamic, but it's as part of Islamic teachings, you need to exercise tolerance and attract people to basically support their country instead of falling for the propaganda that's coming from outside. So that is how these social services were provided to ordinary citizens. You know, you could argue that the people who took over the Iranian government in 1979 were doing this for self-interest. You know, most of them were from the lower segments of society. Religious scholars generally don't come from rich families. So they were helping their own little towns and villages. And that ended up helping little towns and villages in Iran. Maybe you could argue for that they were doing this, just they were helping their own people. But that was a good thing to do. Today, I hope you get to come to Tehran. So you walk through the streets. There are some videos available in YouTube you can see. At that time, you know, in early days of revolution, so they had this restrictions on covering. But for the last number of years, that's very relaxed. So when you go out, you can have covering or you can not have covering.
1: For women. That's the for women.
0: Choice that people make. You know, in January, we had this attempted coup a second time. So we had one in 1953. We had one in 2026. With Mossad operatives, you know, being present on the ground. This is not the analysis of an Iranian professor. This is what Mike Pompeo, the former CIA director, tweeted right around the same time, sending them New Year greetings, since this was January. And the tweet is still available. He hasn't taken it down. So we had the U.S. and the Israelis trying to overthrow the government. And since they were not able to do that in January, you had the military attacks in February. They failed to overthrow the government with military attacks. Now they're going back to this economic warfare, putting pressure on Iranian citizens so they maybe they could organize another riot. So yes, there are some people in prison who killed police officers. We lost more than 200 police officers. And that's the law in Iran. That's the law in the United States. If you shoot at police, you go to jail. But calling them political prisoners is not accurate. When you shoot at police, they call you cop killer or police killer. And, you know, how do you lose 200 police officers, more than 200? Unlike the police in the United States, that is quite militarized, and, you know how it is. You know, they stop you, and you have to be very submissive. Otherwise, you know, we remember what happened to the African American man. I forgot his name.
1: Oh, many. Many.
0: Yeah.
1: Too many to count.
0: You know, George Floyd, I think his name was George Floyd. So, you know, not being submissive to the police, will you may end up getting killed with the police, you know, not allowing you to breathe. When we talk about the police in Iran, they're generally not armed, and that's how they got killed.
1: It's a double standard. If you're a so-called enemy of the United States, you don't have the right to defend yourself, right? They try to take away your moral right to defend yourself.
0: That's true. So, and, you know, we have over 200 television channels generally funded by the United States and Israel, trying to encourage people to come to the streets and overthrow the Iranian government, because that's a cheaper way of overthrowing the government. That's a cheaper way of getting to Iranian oil. This is what Netanyahu said on the first day of attacks in February. He asked Iranians to come to the streets in millions, and they did. You know, it's about 180 days since the attacks, military attacks, have started. So if you come to Iran and go out at nights in all major squares in Tehran and other cities, and, you know, Iran has a population of 90 million people, you see people coming to the streets, but they're shouting against Trump and Netanyahu. This is why the U.S. and Israelis are so upset, because Iranians, instead of acting like foot soldiers for Trump and Netanyahu, they're actually defending their country against these illegal attacks. So you have to demonize Iran so you can justify these attacks. And this is what they did in January. They came up with these exaggerated number of people who were killed, and just to justify these attacks, so they could justify killing Iranian civilians. This is what they did. So it was sad when I saw that letter. When I saw some of the names, I realized that there's something fishy going on. And later on, that suspicion came true. The people who signed it, actually, many of them opposed that content. The people whose signature appeared opposed the content.
1: Well, it's not the first.
0: And the hope that we have is that these academics, you know, they're academics, so they're supposed to read, they're supposed to investigate, and helping the United States government in demonizing Iran is not something that you want to do.
1: Well, it's not the first time that the Guardian has had egg on its face when it's come to, oh, I'd say, you know, you talk about Mossad, you talk about the CIA, you know, there's also MI6, and the three of them have worked very closely together,
0: true.
1: Right? And
0: true.
1: We've often seen the narrative of the Guardian reflect more of the MI6 narrative, and in this case, I think they really got caught in it. Well, we're going to have to leave it there. Again, that is the voice of Dr. Fuad Asadi. He's an associate professor of American Studies and Communication at the University of Tehran. He's been a vital voice on the international stage, exposing the hypocrisy of U.S. foreign policy and explaining the realities from the perspective of the Iranian people. Dr. Fuad Asadi, thank you again for joining us today.
0: Thank you.

And that does it for another episode of Flashpoints. Our executive producer is Dennis Bernstein. Senior producers, Miguel Gavilan Molina and Kevin Pina. Technical producer, Rod Akil. Our theme music written and produced by Charlie Lang. For questions and comments, email Dennis Bernstein at dennis@kpfa.org. 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

0: Good evening. It's Wednesday, August 26th. I'm Scott Baba. Meta settles in the case brought against it by state attorneys general, alleging the online social media platform has caused significant harm to children.
1: We're very proud of this important step that we've taken to protect kids and parents and families who've been suffering from the designs, products, and features of Meta that have inflicted mental health harm on kids.
0: Darlene Graham, the Trump-endorsed sister of the late Republican Senator Lindsey Graham, wins the Republican primary for the state of South Carolina.
2: South Carolina is truly Trump country.
0: And states, lawmakers, and voting rights advocates scramble to respond to the Supreme Court's ruling in support of President Trump's proposed restrictions on vote by mail.
3: It's a weird ruling because they're saying Trump can't be stopped from doing what he wants. There's no reason for an injunction. However, we haven't ruled whether what he's doing is illegal or not.
0: These stories and more coming up from the studios of KPFA in Berkeley. This is the Pacifica Evening News. I'm Scott Baba. Iran won't allow military vessels to transit through the Strait of Hormuz if an agreement it's negotiating with Oman is finalized. That's according to Iran's Deputy Foreign Minister, Qasem Gharibabadi, speaking on state television. He said,
4: if the understanding becomes binding, no military vessel will be permitted to pass through the Strait of Hormuz. No military vessel at all. No military vessel.
0: This route, in fact, applies only to the passage of commercial vessels, and this is a very important point. The top diplomats of the two countries met to discuss managing commercial shipping traffic in the vital waterway, which remains largely shut down nearly 6 months after the Iran war began. Gharibabadi said the route through the strait would largely remain in Iranian hands, saying,
5: what we have now almost reached an understanding on is that the inbound route into the Persian Gulf from the Gulf of Oman will lie entirely within the territorial waters of the Islamic Republic of Iran. The outbound route, meaning from the Persian Gulf toward the Gulf of Oman, will also pass partly through Iranian territorial waters, with the remainder in Omani territorial waters. This is a completely fundamental change compared with the past. Gharibabadi said the proposed route through the Strait of Hormuz would be temporary until further negotiations between the two countries could lead to a more permanent agreement, though he said he believed the formalized route would look similar, if not identical, to what they have currently agreed upon. He also dismissed claims by U.S. President Donald Trump that the United States has full control of the strait, saying, if they have cleared the mines, then why aren't vessels passing through the strait? This is nothing more than a claim. Look, the Strait of Hormuz is unsafe for the passage of commercial vessels for two reasons. First, because of the presence of these mines in various parts of the Strait of Hormuz, and no one, as I say this explicitly and clearly, no one other than the Islamic Republic of Iran knows the locations of these mines precisely. After all, they are part of our defensive and offensive capabilities. Everyone knows this. Meanwhile, in an interview with Al Jazeera Today, President Trump said that he feels no urgency towards finding a resolution to the war in Iran, saying, quote, I have no time schedule, none. I'm not in a hurry. I have no time schedule at all. Trump said the United States is winning big and that it has Iran on the ropes in the conflict, saying, quote, they've got massive inflation, their economy is falling apart, they're treating their people very badly, they are killing many, many protesters. I have no time schedule, whatever it takes. The United Nations Security Council held a briefing on the situation in Gaza and the West Bank. The meeting comes amid increasing attacks on Gaza and spiraling Israeli settler violence against Palestinians in the West Bank. It also follows a day after Israel seized a UN-operated training center for Palestinian youths in East Jerusalem. Christopher Martinez reports.
6: The UN Security Council heard briefings and discussed the situation in Gaza and the occupied West Bank, And that included both bad news and good news. Good news, like the ceasefire in Gaza and famine averted. But on closer inspection, even the good news was pretty bad. Pakistan's representative Asim Iftikhar Ahmad talked about the Gaza ceasefire.
7: Despite the ceasefire and the positive diplomatic developments, Palestinians continue to face death, destruction, and severe humanitarian hardship. Since the announcement of ceasefire, more than 1,200 Palestinians have been killed. Israeli violations have continued, including repeated, unjustified, and highly indiscriminate attacks on civilian infrastructure, while the humanitarian situation remains extremely fragile. So, under the circumstances, there is a valid question. If the ceasefire is holding, as we are being told, then how are strikes continuing and civilians being killed?
6: Another bit of good news in recent months has been the increase in food assistance allowed into Gaza under the ceasefire, averting a massive famine. But that good news also is less than it looks like. The Security Council heard a briefing by Athena Rayburn, director of the Association of International Development Agencies.
8: Yes, the latest IPC figures show we have clawed our way back from an engineered famine in Gaza, but it is a disturbing marker of progress to celebrate that a child that may no longer be at imminent risk of starving to death may still be killed at any moment from shelling, airstrikes, or gunfire, or may survive only to carry the consequences of hunger, devastation, and deprivation for the rest of their life. At this scale, these consequences will be felt for generations. This is not success.
6: Those remarks on children not starving come just days after a grim report by UNICEF on child and maternal health in Gaza. That report found that increased aid under the ceasefire did indeed lead to lower rates of acute malnutrition. But it also said 1 in 8 children are chronically malnourished or stunted, and that damage may be permanent. Back at the Security Council, Rayburn described improvements in Gaza as nominal.
8: Regardless of the volumes of assistance, metrics of aid getting into Gaza do not negate the abhorrent and more relevant reality that we have normalized a situation in which 2 million people are trapped and dependent on humanitarian assistance that is controlled and restricted by the state that has designed this scarcity.
6: During debate, Israel's ambassador laid blame for the situation on Hamas, saying disarmament of Hamas must come first. Palestine's permanent observer fired back, saying Israel is clearly determined to destroy the Palestinian state. The Gaza representative of Trump's Board of Peace, Nikolai Mladenov, called the Gaza peace plan an historic breakthrough, but he added that the agreement will only matter if it is translated into verified action.
9: Gaza, Madam President, does not have it in it to have another catastrophe. If the ceasefire collapses and the strip spirals into another full escalation, there will be no roadmap to return to. There will be no administration to deploy, and there will be nothing left on the ground to rebuild. That would not be a setback. It would be a point of no return for everyone.
6: France's ambassador, Jerome Bonafont, called on Hamas to disarm and on Israel to withdraw its army from Gaza. Speaking through a translator, he also blasted recent statements from an Israeli official.
10: We are worried by daily violations of the ceasefire. We firmly condemn the public statements by the Israeli National Security Minister, Mr. Ben-Gvir, calling a few days ago for 30 or 40 people in Gaza to be killed each night. It is incumbent upon Israel to respect its obligations under international law and to implement the peace plan.
6: He also referred to the situation in the West Bank, calling it disgraceful. The West Bank, racked by increasing settler violence against Palestinians, was the other main topic of the Council's hearing. Ramiz Alakbarov is with the UN's Special Coordinator for the Middle East Peace Process.
11: The situation in the West Bank remains dire. Large-scale settler attacks continue with virtually no accountability for these crimes. Israeli security forces have frequently failed to protect Palestinians from settler attacks, and in some cases have reportedly facilitated or participated in such violence. Israel, as the occupying power, must ensure that the civilian population is protected and perpetrators are held to account.
6: Overall, UN officials and many of the Security Council members urged preserving the ceasefire, expanding humanitarian access, and a renewed commitment to a two-state solution before the chance for peace slips away. Meanwhile, Palestinians in Gaza have reported a surge in Israeli strikes, including a deadly strike Wednesday on a tent for displaced people in southern Gaza. The Israeli military simply said it struck a military operative. Palestine's permanent observer to the UN, Riyad Mansour, called for international protection of the Palestinian people until such time, he says, that their sovereign and independent state is able to protect them.
12: We must act resolutely now, or the horrors we have seen so far will only be a prelude for more horrors to come. A different future is possible if we act together today.
6: Reporting for Pacifica Radio News KPFA, I'm Christopher Martinez.
0: Flash floods in a border area of Nepal and China today killed at least 160 people and left hundreds missing. Experts said an avalanche from a glacier was the likely cause in the warming Himalayan region. Nepalese police report 157 dead, while China state broadcaster reported at least three dead there. Drone footage shows roads destroyed and buildings buried. Officials in Nepal say 403 people, including at least 340 foreign nationals, are missing. Many missing were on a pilgrimage to a sacred site. The U.S. Geological Survey first reported an earthquake, then called it a 5.2 magnitude landslide. Ukrainian long-range drones have struck a major warehouse belonging to Russia's biggest online retailers, Wildberries, for the second time in 6 weeks. Authorities say the attack started a fire that destroyed the facility. The depot in the Tambov region was previously hit July 18th, killing seven people. Kyiv officials say goods sold by Wildberries includes equipment used by Russia's military, which the company denies. The attacks aim to unsettle Russians far from the front line and hurt the economy. Wildberries confirmed the attack and fire, saying the facility was evacuated. Ukraine also has targeted oil facilities in Russia, which is one of the world's largest energy producers. Meanwhile, the Kremlin said today that CIA Director John Ratcliffe held talks in Moscow with his intelligence counterparts yesterday, a rare and secretive visit at a time when relations with Washington remain strained over Russia's war in Ukraine. Kremlin spokesperson Dmitry Peskov said Ratcliffe did not speak with Russian President Vladimir Putin, who was informed of the meetings, but they were not of a high enough level to require his presence. Peskov said the visit was a positive event, but stressed that Russia-U.S. relations remain in a, quote, profound crisis. Russian state news agencies reported that a U.S. military plane landed in Moscow's Vnukovo airport yesterday and departed later in the day. President Donald Trump played down the significance of Ratcliffe's trip, saying it was, quote, sort of semi-routine. A senior Ukrainian official said that Washington had informed Kyiv a delegation would be traveling to the Russian capital and asked it to suspend strikes until it left. The official said the request did not apply to all Russian territory, but specifically to Moscow, St. Petersburg, and some northern regions. Strikes on other parts of Russia continued, the official said, speaking on condition of anonymity. The United States and Canada have ramped up their trade war, hitting each other with steep new tariffs. Despite the bravado coming from both sides of the border over the past few days, analysts suspect the longtime allies will eventually strike a deal to end a conflict neither really wants. The prospects for compromise looked bleak, with Canadian Prime Minister Mark Carney reacting to new 50% U.S. tariffs on certain Canadian goods by responding in kind on about $20 billion worth of American imports. Carney will attend the European Commission President Ursula von der Leyen's State of the EU address in Strasbourg in September, becoming the first foreign head of government ever to attend the speech. A European Commission official close to von der Leyen said the invitation was extended, quote, as a strong sign of the closeness of the EU and Canada and to clearly signal the intention and ambition on both sides to upgrade our partnership.
4: Carney will also address the European Parliament the following day and said he plans to meet with EU lawmakers to, quote, strengthen Canada's ties with the European Union to benefit both our peoples. The visit comes amid the deepening tensions between Canada and the United States. Carney's government walked away from trade talks with President Donald Trump last week, with both sides trading blame over last-minute conditions. Carney said Canada will begin, quote, intense discussions this fall with the EU to build what he called a stronger economic and security partnership with the region. The U.S. government announced a drought disaster today for more than two dozen cities and towns in Puerto Rico as water woes deepen across the U.S. territory, with no relief in sight. More than 33% of Puerto Rico is under extreme drought and another 30% under a severe drought. July was the driest month on record for San Juan in more than 120 years and the second hottest for the island's capital. Governor Jennifer Gonzalez said she had formally requested the declaration from the U.S. Department of Agriculture more than 2 weeks ago. Separately, she had already declared a state of emergency in late July because of the persistent dry conditions and activated the National Guard to transport, distribute, and purify water. In early August, she announced water rationing measures in certain neighborhoods of San Juan and six other cities. More than 180,000 customers are without water for 48 hours at a time as part of a rotating schedule. Large trucks are distributing water in those areas, with priority given to hospitals and residences for older people. The persistent dry conditions have forced many farmers to halt production as early as May. Meteorologists say the ongoing drought is the result of a natural warming cycle known as El Niño, which has also affected the neighboring U.S. Virgin Islands. The U.S. government declared a drought disaster earlier this month for St. Thomas, St. John, and St. Croix, which are under extreme drought conditions. Meta agreed today to pay up to $18 billion and add stronger child safety measures to its Facebook and Instagram platforms as part of a landmark legal settlement that ended a trial over teen social media addiction and settled claims filed by nearly every state. The settlement resolved a pivotal case years in the making that sought to hold the tech giant accountable for the role its platforms played in undermining children's mental health. The effort targeted features designed to hook young people's attention. California Attorney General Rob Bonta praised the settlement agreement as a significant step towards instituting necessary protections for children.
1: It is, in my opinion, a watershed moment, a milestone resolution, historic in the business practices that it requires going forward. It requires changes in behavior by Meta, who obviously runs Facebook and operates Facebook and Instagram, to take important steps to protect children.
4: Under the proposed settlement, Meta agreed to adopt a series of safety features, including two-hour daily time limits that can only be disabled with a parent's permission, and pauses for children using Instagram and Facebook. The company will eliminate push notifications during weekday school hours and bring in robust age assurance measures and age-appropriate content controls to prevent bullying and harmful material about eating disorders and self-harm. There will be stronger and more user-friendly parental controls and limits on social comparison features such as like counts. An independent auditor will assess how Meta is implementing the safety features and how effective they are.
1: So we're very proud of this important step that we've taken to protect kids and parents and families who've been suffering from the designs, products, and features of Meta that have inflicted mental health harm on kids, from anxiety to depression to addictive traits to body image issues to learning loss. So that's a very important aspect of or a very important development in the ongoing effort to keep our kids safe online.
4: If approved by the court, the deal will stop an avalanche of litigation by states against Meta, although the company still faces lawsuits from individuals and school districts throughout the United States. The settlement delivers money for mental health programs for kids, including after-school or summer activities and digital literacy counselors. The settlement will be paid out over 10 years. California will get the largest sum of at least $1.5 billion, but several other states will still collect hundreds of millions of dollars each over the decade. In a statement, Meta said it was, quote, building on our longstanding efforts to empower parents and support teens. Ensuring teens have a safe and productive experience on our platforms is an absolute imperative for Meta. At the same time, the company urged competitors TikTok and YouTube to adopt similar safety measures. The company said 30% of the settlement amount, about $5.3 billion, will be released to states only if rivals YouTube and TikTok agree to pay out equivalent amounts of money and implement similar safety features. In addition, Meta said it would only commit to the proposed time limit and night mode features for 5 years, unless the two other companies agree to implement them as well, at which point Meta would not only agree to commit to 10 years to the tools, but also strengthen them. Meta's chief legal officer, CJ Mahoney, defended the provisions in a statement, saying, quote, this framework will only work if all our peers join us. Because teens move fluidly across dozens of apps, we need an industry-wide solution. We therefore call on our industry peers, TikTok and YouTube, to implement this new framework right away. The terms of the deal will apply in most U.S. states and territories. Only two states are to be excluded from the agreement are New Mexico, which went to trial in its case against Meta and Juan earlier this year, and Florida, where the Attorney General said the settlement was not tough enough on Meta. Florida Attorney General James Ustmeyer wrote on X that the settlement payments are, quote, peanuts compared to the profound harms Meta's profit-driven addictive features inflicted on kids. In Arizona, armed federal agents and border wall contractors reportedly entered Tohono O'odham Nation land early Tuesday morning, defying tribal sovereignty and sparking outrage as protests continue along the state's border with Mexico against a border wall that activists say is causing environmental devastation. Lauren Schmidt reports.
13: The Tohono O'odham Nation says 20 masked Customs and Border Protection agents, accompanied by border wall contractors, have illegally entered their sovereign territory to begin construction of Donald Trump's border wall. The Tohono O'odham Nation is a federally recognized sovereign tribe with 37,000 enrolled members. Its lands span southern Arizona, where they have lived since time immemorial, and share approximately 62 miles of the international border with Mexico. The tribe says it has been on the front lines of border issues since 1854, and for decades says the nation has cooperated with federal border security measures while opposing a wall on its lands. However, that relationship has since changed under the current administration, and the tribe says contractors are currently illegally operating on sovereign territory. In addition to the CPB agents, the tribe says multiple Bureau of Indian Affairs officers and a CBP SWAT team have been deployed to protect the contractors. Tribal officials say CBP has set up a vehicle blockade to prevent Tohono O'odham police from issuing citations and removing contractors. Notably, on July 22nd of this year, attorneys for the nation argued in federal court for a preliminary injunction to prevent the U.S. Department of Homeland Security from constructing a border wall on the reservation. Posting to the nation's YouTube page, Chairman Verlon Jose said this is a direct violation of the Tohono O'odham Code, Title 4, Chapter 2, of Civil Trespass, Removal and Exclusion of Non-Members.
14: The O'odham Nation filed a lawsuit against the U.S. Department of Homeland Security to halt its efforts to take parts of our reservation land and water to construct a border wall.
13: The Tohono O'odham say the wall will cause irreparable harm, including the destruction of sacred sites, environmental damage, and the further division of a people, whose traditional lands span both sides of the border.
14: The wall would destroy sacred cultural sites and its equal protection. We have already seen the desecration that the border wall has caused at the sacred Atahualpa, Quito Boquito Springs, and at the thousand-year-old Las Playas in Tello.
13: In the cases the chairman listed, he said federal authorities were aware that locations were protected areas, yet were still desecrated. Vice Chairwoman Carla L. Johnson said the nation spends millions of tribal dollars and other resources annually collaborating with federal agencies to protect the U.S. border and has been advocating for modern, effective technology over what they call a destructive physical barrier.
15: For decades, the nation has cooperated with the federal government on border security, allowing on-reservation vehicle barriers, high-tech sensors, forward operating bases, and more. The wall is a wasteful political gimmick. It will separate our families, desecrate our sacred sites and waters, and harm our natural environment, while doing nothing to actually make us safer.
13: Despite their legal challenge, on August 14th, the U.S. District Court in D.C. denied the Tohono O'odham Nation's motion for a preliminary injunction to prevent the construction of the border wall on its reservation lands. And 2 weeks ago, tribal leadership said it had been informed that federal contractors might attempt to enter the nation to begin conducting work related to border wall construction. In response, no trespassing signs were posted at several locations across the reservation, and Tohono O'odham law enforcement was placed on alert to turn back trespassers. Despite their efforts, on Tuesday, federal agents began staging construction efforts. And thus far, interactions between tribal police and federal law enforcement have reportedly remained peaceful and professional. However, there are concerns that protests may ensue. Nation leadership says it's consulting with its legal team to determine how to de-escalate and remove unauthorized individuals from its land and move forward with appropriate legal filings. Meanwhile, further east along the border, a group of land defenders have gathered to protect an ancient cottonwood tree they call Grandmother from proposed border wall construction.
16: For me, it was a complete full stop about June when I knew that they were coming for the grandmothers. I just thought, that's it. I've really had it.
13: That was Kate Scott, co-founder of the Modrian Archipelago Wildlife Center, who helped to establish the tree sit in Lochiel. The community sits between the Huachuca and Patagonia Mountains, southwest of Tucson, along the U.S.-Mexico border, approximately 25 miles from the border city of Nogales.
16: So this is an area we consider our place, our home. And when the wall threatened us in 2020, we became much more involved in these issues.
13: Scott and other environmental activists have been carrying out peaceful protests and direct actions along this largely undeveloped border corridor since 2025. But she says the situation has been escalating.
16: Ecocide that has happened and now being greatly expanded.
13: Scott says protesters stopped 20 large machines from operating along a 3-mile stretch east and west of the grandmother tree. The growing encampment and tree sit have been unfolding over the last 31 days.
16: Grandmother is the easternmost boundary. There is a wall that is built about 50 yards away from her, and we have held the line on anything approaching her any further with border wall destruction.
13: Protests are also staged in northern Sonora, with land defenders organizing on both sides of the border.
16: It's always been binational. We've never done this as just us on this side. And that's what I think makes it all the more strong and resilient.
13: As of Tuesday, efforts have also expanded into nearby national forest land, which is also slated for construction, despite years of federal protection. Scott says she sees a growing pattern of the federal government overriding tribal sovereignty and longstanding environmental protections to advance border wall construction.
16: Borderlands from Big Bend to Nantahala-Atham, and what they're going through, being invaded yesterday morning at 4 a.m. with 20 masked armed CBP guards accompanying the contractors so they can do their work, in air quotes, their destruction.
13: The Modrian Archipelago Wildlife Center says it has been working to publicize what it calls, quote, the ecocide occurring along our beautiful borderlands, end quote. And the organization is calling on other activists and land defenders to join the movement.
16: We are as rooted as the grandmother Cottonwood. Our roots of solidarity and in standing up to all this horrific energy only creates more beautiful energy from our parts, our hearts. We are resolute and rooted.
13: For KPFA News, I'm Lauren Schmidt.
0: 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I'm Scott Baba. We'll be back with more after this.
17: Uncle Chewie, do you even know what the cloud is?
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0: A federal judge has refused to order Texas to extradite an Immigration and Customs Enforcement officer charged with shooting a man and lying about it during a Minneapolis immigration crackdown, clearing the way for his release from jail tomorrow. United States District Judge Fernando Rodriguez Jr. ruled he lacked jurisdiction to intervene, writing, quote, the court concludes that it lacks subject matter jurisdiction because the case is not ripe for adjudication. Texas Governor Greg Abbott has not denied the extradition request, but has also not signed it. And Texas attorneys say an internal state investigation is still pending. Officer Christian Castro faces Minnesota charges of assault and falsely reporting a crime in the January shooting of Julio Cesar Sosa-Kellis, who was wounded in the leg. Minnesota officials say Castro poses a flight risk, citing jailhouse calls in which he discussed marrying a woman in Mexico. Minnesota Attorney General Keith Ellison said he plans to keep fighting the case. Hennepin County Attorney Mary Moriarty said, quote, if Christian Castro walks out of the door of the jail tomorrow and disappears into Mexico,

0: 50 states and U.S. territories. Experts widely agree voter fraud is extremely rare, raising questions about the agency's intentions, given the administration's pattern of citing fraud to justify large-scale immigration enforcement. The request follows an earlier 404 Media report that ICE agreed to pay Thomson Reuters $125 million for access to personal data, including social security numbers and addresses, for similar voter fraud investigations. ICE did not respond to a request for comment. A judge has dismissed a lawsuit filed by a civilian Navy engineer who said she was raped by her ship's captain, ruling the case must instead be treated as a workers' compensation claim. Elsie Dominguez sued the federal government in 2023, saying the Navy failed to protect her after she reported being raped in her own bed aboard the USNS Carson City in December of 2021, using proper reporting procedures. She was serving as first assistant engineer at the time. Dominguez said, quote, "I learned that I had to set a precedent legally so that this could be used in the future." The Labor Department determined the assault occurred while she was in temporary travel status for work, meaning it falls under federal workers' compensation law rather than a lawsuit against the government. Her attorney, Christine Dunn, pushed back on that classification, saying, quote, "Those are injuries that happen in the course of performance of your duties on a ship. That is very different from being raped in your sleep in your bed. That should not be workers' comp." Dominguez said she struggled to access consistent therapy due to state licensing restrictions and eventually took a year of unpaid leave to recover, during which her health insurance also lapsed. The ship's former captain, Yamal Sanchez Padilla, faced a sexual misconduct complaint from Coast Guard prosecutors in 2025, but the criminal case was later withdrawn. He surrendered his mariner credentials instead. Dominguez, now working aboard a different Navy vessel, said the publicity around her case has made her workplace relationships more difficult, saying, quote, "It's a lonelier world than it already was." Voters in South Carolina and Oklahoma went to the polls yesterday, with Republicans choosing their nominees in races that could offer another measure of President Trump's influence over the GOP. In South Carolina, Darlene Graham won the Republican Senate nomination, while Oklahoma Republicans selected their candidate for governor. Teresa Wierzbianska reports.
1: South Carolina Republicans have chosen Darlene Graham as their nominee for the U.S. Senate in a runoff that was a test of President Donald Trump's influence over the party. And it looks like Trump passed that test in the Palmetto State. This comes after Graham's disastrous debate performance last week and Trump's sinking approval ratings nationwide. Nevertheless, as Ms. Graham stated,
2: "South Carolina is truly Trump country."
1: Graham, the sister of late Senator Lindsey Graham, defeated five-term Congressman Ralph Norman by roughly 52-48%. She had been appointed to temporarily fill her brother's seat after his death in July. Here's Darlene Graham speaking to supporters on Election Night.
2: "So, South Carolina Republicans, I humbly accept your nomination to serve as the Republican nominee for the United States Senate from the great state of South Carolina."
1: Trump strongly backed Graham, campaigning for her and urging South Carolina Republicans to support her. Norman, meanwhile, had the support of several prominent Trump allies. Norman expressed sincere disappointment following his loss, citing the $8 million spent against him. Norman's wife, Elaine, grabbed the mic at his watch party.
3: "But, you know, we tried, we did what we could, and that's the reality."
4: "I will tell you one thing. When we found out that we lost, Ralph said a prayer, and we need more of that."
1: Graham's victory sends her into the November general election, where she'll face Democrat Annie Andrews, a pediatrician and gun safety advocate. South Carolina remains a deeply Republican state. No Democrat has won a U.S. Senate seat there since 1998. So Graham enters the general election as the favorite. In Oklahoma, former state senator Mike

0: Mazet narrowly won the Republican nomination for governor, defeating Attorney General Gentner Drummond by about 50% to 49%.
1: We wanted to keep you on the edge of your seats for a little while. Or at least on the edge of my seat. All praise and honor goes to the King of Kings and the Lord of Lords. And thanks, of course, to President Donald J. Trump for helping us across the finish line.
0: Mazet was endorsed by Trump, making the race another test of Trump's influence over the Republican voters. He'll face Democratic State House Minority Leader Cindy Munson in November, though Republicans are heavily favored in that state. In the Democratic Senate runoff, nurse and community advocate Nikhila Jasmine Thomas defeated attorney Jim Priest with about 59% of the vote. Thomas will challenge Republican Congressman Kevin Hearn, who won the GOP primary with nearly 70% in June, and voters approved State Question 846, putting Oklahoma's existing voter ID requirement into the state constitution. They also rejected State Question 844, which would have changed how local governments are reimbursed for property tax revenue lost to manufacturing incentives. For Pacifica Radio, KPFA, I'm Teresa Wierzbianska.
2: A candidate with the same name as Alaska's incumbent U.S. Senator has advanced to the general election in what will be one of the most closely watched races in the country this fall. Dan J. Sullivan, who goes by Dan Sullivan, was among the top four finishers after the August 18th primary. And yesterday, he moved on to the November matchup, which is ranked a ranked choice contest. The incumbent Republican Senator Dan Sullivan and Democratic former U.S. Representative Mary Peltola also have advanced. The challenger Sullivan, a retired teacher from the island community of Petersburg, sued for a spot on the ballot and succeeded after a judge invalidated a decision by a top state elections official who said he had filed his candidacy with an intent to confuse voters. The allegation was driven by claims raised by the senator and his GOP allies. The state Supreme Court ultimately ordered Dan J. Sullivan eligible for the ballot. While the challenger sought to appear on the ballot as Republican Dan J. Sullivan, the Division of Elections listed him as Daniel J. Sullivan Jr. with no party affiliation. The senator was listed as Dan S. Sullivan, Republican and incumbent. President Donald Trump endorsed Senator Sullivan for re-election and called the other Sullivan's candidacy an attempt to trick voters. Dan J. Sullivan criticized the incumbent for embracing Trump's endorsement and said the president was, quote, more interested in raising tariffs on our allies than in lowering the cost of groceries, housing, and energy. Bobby Charles, the Republican nominee for governor in Maine, has told supporters he plans to ask a top Homeland Security official to send ICE agents and U.S. Marshals to polling places in Maine before the midterm elections. Jennifer King reports.
3: As President Trump sows doubts about mail-in ballots and midterm election security, the Associated Press has obtained audio of Maine's Republican nominee for governor, Bobby Charles, telling supporters he has a secret.
4: I have a friend named Tom Holman.
3: He'll ask the White House border czar to send federal agents to polling places.
4: I'm going to ask Tom, I'm going to actually 3 or 4 weeks before the election, maybe three, I'm going to make an appeal for ICE and marshals to get our voting booths.
3: Charles was speaking August 20th to a chapter of Young Republicans in Arundel, Maine. He later explained his comments by saying local election authorities should do everything possible to prevent illegal voting in the state. Maine's Democratic Party criticized the idea as voter intimidation, and a federal law passed in 1865 makes it illegal to station armed federal officers at polling places unless they are repelling armed enemies. The White House and Homeland Security officials have previously said there are no plans to deploy ICE agents at polling places unless there is a specific threat. I'm Jennifer King.
2: 24 attorneys general and the governor of Pennsylvania sued the United States Postal Service and its leadership today for carrying out President Donald Trump's executive order on mail-in voting, a method about one-third the nation uses, including the president, to cast ballots. The Postal Service finalized new rules on mail-in balloting that the lawsuit claims violates the Constitution and curtails voting rights. The new rule follows the Supreme Court's decision Monday that lifts an injunction on the president's mail-in voting executive order, clearing the way for it to take effect. Christina Onnestad filed this report.
5: This is a clear-cut case, and we expect to win.
6: California Attorney General Rob Bonta's co-leading the litigation to once again stop President Donald Trump's executive order on mail-in voting. But this time, he's targeting the United States Postal Service that created new rules to carry the order out. The rules require states to redesign mail-in ballot envelopes, add new tracking codes, and hand over the state's voter data so the federal government can make a list of eligible voters 2 months before the midterm elections.
5: A list that the Postal Service would maintain. It would be created in large part by the federal government, the Department of Homeland Security. And for eligible voters who want to vote and vote by mail, who, for whatever reason, don't happen to be on that list controlled by the federal government, they will not be able to vote by mail.
6: That, Bonta says, is unconstitutional.
5: Our Constitution puts the administration of elections in the hands of the states and Congress, not the president and not the Postal Service.
6: Bonta's new lawsuit comes just 2 days after the U.S. Supreme Court lifted an injunction by a lower court in a separate lawsuit Bonta filed, challenging President Donald Trump's mail-in voting executive order. The decision allows the order to be implemented. The conservative majority did not rule on the constitutionality of Trump's mail-in voting order. The high court ruled the suit was filed too early, and the federal government could create plans to implement it, like creating eligible voter lists and new mail-in ballot rules. But once implemented, states could then sue to challenge. Now Bonta's back in court challenging the Postal Service rules. Selena Stewart, CEO of the League of Women Voters of the United States, not a fan of the high court's ruling.
7: The Supreme Court continues to play into what will cause confusion ultimately for voters. And I think it's enormously problematic that the Supreme Court is participating in this way, because they are there to support and protect the U.S. Constitution and the rights that belong to people within it. So it's deeply problematic to us.
6: The League was involved in California's lawsuit challenging Trump's executive order, Trump v. California. They also filed a separate lawsuit in Massachusetts challenging it. But the Supreme Court's decision Monday, after that, the Trump administration filed a motion asking that injunction in Massachusetts that was nationwide to also be removed. The presiding judge in the case, Indra Talwani, obliged, though she also ruled the USPS, Postal Service, violated her injunction, accusing the government of having feigned complete compliance because the Postal Service's leadership finalized new mail-in ballot rules to carry out the president's executive order on mail-in balloting while it was blocked. So the League today updated its lawsuit, adding the Postal Service and its new rules to its litigation.
7: The most important thing here is that the legal fight is not over, and right now, mail-in voting is still live and in effect.
8: Given your lawsuit against the Postal Service, do you foresee the Postal Service carrying out the executive order?
7: So it is clear that the Postmaster General is attempting to side with the administration and against the American people, which I think is a travesty. The United States Postal Service has been around for multiple centuries. It is a trusted institution in this country. People rely on it for everything from their mail to their medicine. What I do have confidence in is that the people who deliver our mail, who are the people who are part of our communities, the local postmasters, the local mail deliveries, they want to do their job. They're not caught up in the politics of this. They want to be able to do their job. And so the confusion that could even come to postal workers and doing their job, it's problematic.
9: You're asking postmen to suddenly become elections officials, and they've taken an oath that they deliver the mail.
6: Greg Pallast is an investigative journalist who's been covering U.S. elections for decades.
9: You can't have a law that says we're telling our postal workers to violate their own contracts by saying we don't deliver mail. That it's kind of the If you're a postman, delivering the mail is kind of your thing. And it's also contractual, and it's also the law of the land. So there's a lot of ways to go after this thing. But if the court is insistent on basically ordering us to have a Republican Congress, they're going to figure out how to do it, whether it's citizenship tests, whether it's mail-in ballot restrictions, you name it.
6: After the Supreme Court's ruling, the union representing postal workers, NALC, National Association of Letter Carriers, released a statement from its president, Brian Renfro, condemning the high court's decision as, quote, the latest development in a broader effort to diminish the credibility of mail-in voting, undermine the dedicated work of the nation's 200,000 active city letter carriers, and suppress Americans' access to the ballot, unquote. He said states, not the Post Service or the executive branch, regulate elections, rewrite election laws, or determine who is eligible to vote by mail. Quote, the administration's executive order gives the USPS new responsibilities far outside its standard operations and constitutionally mandated authority, unquote. He also noted instances of mail-in voter fraud are exceedingly rare, and any insinuation voting by mail unsafe and secure severely misguided. He wrote, letter carriers have securely delivered ballots for decades. Again, Bonta.
5: Mr. Trump votes by mail. He has voted by mail multiple times. He just voted by mail. So I'm not sure how he can square his hypocrisy here by arguing that vote by mail is somehow unreliable and untrustworthy when he votes by mail. Let me just say one more time. The president votes by mail.
9: We're going to be seeing millions of black people not be able to get their mail-in ballots.
6: Again, Greg Palast. He says the process now up in the air with new, tougher rules and two new lawsuits just days before mail-in voting is slated to begin, starting with North Carolina's overseas and military voters next week, September 4th. Here's Stewart.
7: So if the voting procedures change or voters become uncertain about whether their ballot will be accepted, the greatest impact can fall on people who already have the hardest time navigating elections. When I think about who those groups of voters are, it includes voters with disabilities, older voters, which of course is part of the league demographic as well, military and overseas voters, rural voters, which is 46 million Americans across the country. So this is going to have a huge impact.
6: Palast again says there's another population it will adversely affect.
9: We're going to be seeing millions of black people not be able to get their mail-in ballots, which is crucial to the black community because 70% of African Americans vote by mail, either mailing in using drop boxes or dropping it off and showing up at early voting. 70% of African Americans. Why? Because if they wait for election day, they know their experience, which is waiting for hours and hours at the polls.
6: Black voters tend to lean more Democratic. In all, about a third of the nation uses mail-in voting. The prospect of a potential sweeping overhaul in mere days has boggled critics' minds. In her dissent, Supreme Court Justice Ketanji Brown Jackson warned the decision, quote, needlessly injects chaos and uncertainty into the upcoming midterm elections, unquote. Derek Mueller, a Notre Dame law professor, forecasts that chaos will lead the Postal Service to not enforce its rules by the midterm elections.
10: Simply because of the significant logistical hurdles that have to be overcome by the beginning of September when states start mailing out these ballots. It's redesigning absentee ballots in a number of states, again, in a matter of days. Or it's getting election administrators, again, thousands of them, up to speed about how to submit their information for absentee ballots in this online portal before they can mail out those absentee ballots. And trying to clear tens of millions of ballots in that compressed time frame seems exceedingly unlikely. So my instinct is that the rule won't take effect for the 2026 election, but of course there's going to be intense litigation about whether it can, and the courts are going to be challenged and confronted with trying to figure out what can the executive do and what can't the executive do with respect to this upcoming election.
6: California Attorney General Rob Bonta calls the president's executive order and the Postal Service's new rules a voter suppression tactic.
2: Last week, California Democrats gathered in Sacramento to kick off their campaign against Proposition 39, a November ballot measure that would require voters to show identification at polling places or provide partial ID information with mail-in ballots. Democratic U.S. Senator Alex Padilla of California headlined the No on 39 rally alongside Democratic State Senate President pro tempore Monique Limon and Democratic Assembly Speaker Robert Rivas. Democrats argued the measure would raise costs for the state and create security risks like identity theft. Padilla tied the measure to what he called President Trump's broader political agenda.
11: The first thing I want to do is also recognize the elephant in the room. Because the fact of the matter is, Donald Trump is scared. That's why we're fighting Prop 39. Donald Trump knows that he and his party are going to pay the price in these midterm elections because not just voters, the American public is increasingly aware and increasingly hurting from his rampant corruption and his refusal to do anything to help working families.
2: Republican Assemblymember Carl DeMaio, a lead proponent of the measure, defended the bill, calling it a, quote, bipartisan response to stricter federal voter ID proposals, and noting nearly half its petition signatures came from Democrats and independents. Recent polling from Berkeley IGS shows 51% of respondents opposed to the measure, compared to 42% in favor. The Food and Drug Administration has approved a new daily pill for pancreatic cancer that nearly doubled patients' average survival time compared to chemotherapy in clinical trials. The drug called Doxorubicin or Razanique showed a median survival of about 13.2 months versus 6.7 months for chemotherapy in a trial of 500 adults with metastatic pancreatic cancer. Pancreatic cancer has one of the lowest survival rates among cancers, with only about 14% of patients surviving 5 years or more. Tim Curry has died at 80. The beloved character actor created a gallery of delicious loony villains for stage and screen. His longtime friend and manager, Marcia Hurwitz, said he died yesterday night at his home in L.A. No cause was disclosed. Sagar Magani filed this report.
12: I'm escaping to the one place that hasn't been corrupted by capitalism. Space!
13: Famed character actor Tim Curry has died.
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18: You look black, you both. Pretty grooving.
13: I'm Sagar Magani.
2: I'm Scott Baba. That's it for the evening. That's it for the news tonight. Good evening.

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0: This is the Tom Hartman Program.
1: Hey, welcome to the program. On the line with us, one of my favorite people, one of the people who for whom I have extraordinary respect, Mary Trump, clinical psychologist, PhD in clinical psychology, the author of three books, including the international bestseller Too Much and Never Enough, How My Family Created the World's Most Dangerous Man. She has a great Substack newsletter. It's called The Good in Us. You can find it at marytrump.org. And it's Mary L. Trump over on Blue Sky. Mary, welcome back to the program. It's so nice to have you again.
2: It's always wonderful to be with you, Tom, even under the circumstances.
1: Indeed, indeed. I was talking a little earlier about my concern that Natalie Harp is playing kind of the role of Rasputin or Hitler's courtiers, you know, the giving Donald what he wants to hear rather than what he needs to hear. And you know, this latest polling is really in the crapper for him. You know him really, really well. Plus, you have the insights that come with having a PhD in clinical psychology and having been in practice. How desperate do you think he might be? And we can talk about that in the context of the elections or anything else here. And what might he do out of that desperation?
2: Yeah, it is really, really all going south for him. And we're seeing increasingly he's flailing, he's desperate, because as much as he's surrounded by the most sycophantic sycophants, like Natalie Harp, Stephen Miller, well, they're all of them at this point. Like, we don't have to single anybody out, although, of course, Natalie Harp has more access than anybody, which, as you point out, is deeply troubling. So he is, in some regards, being protected from the worst information there is out there, but it's so bad that even he, who has spent his entire life protecting his fragile ego from the truth of the fact that he's a loser and an incompetent, he knows that he's losing control of the narrative. And he's, one, trying to change the subject, two, trying to regain the upper hand by using his unfathomable power against those countries and individuals weaker than he is, and, again, protect himself from what we can have to say at this point are mistakes of his own making. Every bad thing that's happening to him right now is down to him.
1: Yeah. So, I mean, there's been a lot of speculation about things he might do. Apparently, there has been a discussion in the White House about using a tactical nuclear weapon against Iran. He has cut off Ukraine from any kind of weaponry that might protect them from Putin. Where is that going to go? And then, of course, we've got this whole thing where he's trying to rig the election. Do you think that we might hit a point where Donald Trump simply says, okay, that's it, the democracy's over, I'm declaring a state emergency, this is the end of it?
2: Yeah, Tom, I think it's really interesting that we are finally at the point that some of us were warning about back in 2020. There is nothing Donald won't do to protect himself. And it's funny, when we did have those conversations six very long years ago, we were often met with incredulity. I said, listen, if Donald thinks he's going down, he'll take everybody with us. And people would laugh and say, you cannot possibly be serious. And here we are, where we have to have this conversation on a much broader scale, because he is not just signaling, he is telling us what he'll do. And I think the simplest way to understand Donald at this point is to understand that there's no such thing as worst. He will always get worse. He will always do the next worst thing, whether that is a tactical nuclear weapon in Iran, abandoning our ally Ukraine, which, quite frankly, he did a long time ago, or using the power of the presidency to declare martial law and cancel an election he knows his party is going to lose.
1: An old friend of mine, I used to, Armin Lehman was a dear friend of mine back in the 80s. We traveled around the world for a couple of years together. We were working at that time it's a whole long story. But anyhow, Armin was the 16-year-old Hitler youth who delivered the news to Hitler that the war was lost. And he wrote a book about it, in fact, that's still in print, and called In Hitler's Bunker. And Armin told me that when Hitler learned that basically the war was lost, that he ordered the German army to bomb Germany, to kill his own people, because he felt that they had failed him, not that he had failed Germany. Is there enough of a correspondence between Hitler's psychological profile and Trump's that we might see a day when Trump actually joins with his dear friend Vladimir Putin, who it appears that every 2 weeks since he became president, they've had at least a one-hour phone conversation, and turns against America?
2: You can argue that that happened a long time ago. Almost every domestic and national security move Donald has made benefits Putin. I don't want to say Russia, because, as you point out, Putin doesn't care about the Russian people any more than Donald cares about the American people. Right. Donald is, I think, the equivalent of doing what Hitler did, which was start to destroy infrastructure. He is bankrupting our farmers. He is making it impossible for Americans to afford basic necessities like gas and food. He is destroying our alliances. He is engaging in the kinds of toxic masculinity that is designed to unravel the fabric of an evolved society. Every single thing this man does is to the detriment of the American people. It's to the detriment of American democracy and to the benefit of countries that used to be our most dangerous enemies, like Russia, like North Korea. So, yeah, I think he's well on his way to committing to the kind of project Hitler aspired to.
1: Wow. I mean, that's that's worse than I had considered. But it makes perfect sense. And I've been speculating for years that, you know, Trump was either afraid of or in the pocket of Putin specifically, or the KGB, you know, the FSB more broadly, for those very reasons that you just outlined. How do we best respond to this, both as a country and individually? And how do we discuss this with our friends and neighbors who may not be paying careful attention to the news?
2: Well, I'll answer the second part first, to the extent I can, because that is a very difficult question. I think the truth of the matter is that in certain parts of the country, only friends and neighbors and family can have the kinds of discussions that need to be had. And I know that it feels risky. I know a lot of people have lost family and friends because of Donald Trump's involvement in politics, which is, you know, sort of an ancillary knock-on effect of putting somebody as divisive as he is in power. Mm-hmm. But I think I think we need to make it less about policy and more about who we are and who we want to be. And I think instead of saying to people, listen, he's doing all of these horrible things and you're supporting it, we need to start putting the ball in their court and asking questions. Is it okay with you that this government is killing American citizens in American streets? Is it okay with you that they are making it impossible for people to feed their families? There's a whole long list of questions that can be asked, and ask the ones that resonate the most with the person you're trying to have that conversation with, right? Mm-hmm. As to the other part, what can we as a country do? The most obvious basic thing, we need to make sure that in November, the American people make it as clear as it can possibly be that this regime is unacceptable. We reject the kinds of fascism and corruption and anti-democratic, small-d democratic hostilities this regime represents. We reject all of these things entirely and wholesale, and we will put into power the kinds of people who understand what's going on, how important accountability is, and that the United States of America has to expend much of its efforts going forward strengthening our alliances and, quite frankly, making up for all of the horrific things the Trump regime and the Republican Party have been allowed to do to our to our country and to our allies.
1: Yeah, we really need to be having that conversation. I'm curious your thoughts on John Roberts, Sam Alito, Clarence Thomas going along with Trump's mail-in voting purge, because they're terrified. You know, Sheldon Whitehouse on this program came out and said, you know, I want to drag him in front of Congress, that their own corruption will be exposed. I'm curious if you have any thoughts on that.
2: Yeah, John Roberts has so much to answer for, starting with Citizens United. This corrupt, illegitimate supermajority of the Supreme Court needs to be held in front of Congress. Alito, Thomas, and Roberts all need to be impeached, as far as I'm concerned.
1: Yeah, and there's a, you know, a growing sentiment to that effect. So, you know, we'll see how all this plays out. I think that my sense of it, and I'd love to get your thoughts, is that we're on the cusp of either a great progressive revival or turning into a total fascist country. Your thoughts?
2: Those are the options right now. And I tell people whenever I can, it is often in the darkest moments in our history that we are able to make the most fundamental change for the better. So let's look at it that way. Let's pick the first option, please. And the only way we do that is to get these corrupt fascists out of power.
1: That's true. And it happens about every 80 years. The American Revolution, you know, and 80 years later, the Civil War, 80 years after that, the Republican Great Depression. And now we're 80 years out from the end of World War II. It's like history is trying to tap us on the shoulder or something. I don't get it. Mary Trump, the brilliant Mary Trump. Mary, thanks so much for dropping by. It's always great talking with you, and I always learn something. Thank you. It's great having you with us.
2: Thank you, Tom.
0: This is the Tom Hartman Program.
1: There's also the Mary Trump YouTube channel, the Mary Trump Media YouTube channel, and her website is marytrump.org.

0: My daily take today over at HartmanReport.com, you can read and even subscribe to for free, is titled Trump's Inner Circle Panics Over Natalie as the Rasputin Parallel Gets Real. And I point out that there is this conversation going on in the White House right now, and has been ever since Trump came back into office, because Natalie has been with him for the last 5 years. She's been with him since he left his last term. They're concerned. They call it the Natalie situation. And I would argue that the word that they're trying to avoid, or the name they're trying to avoid, isn't so much Natalie as it is Rasputin. It's very clear that many of the people in the White House do not want Natalie Harp to be around Donald Trump as much as she is. When they were in Bedminster, they refused to give her a room. So she slept in the locker room, apparently on the floor. When they were in Scotland, they refused to give her a golf cart so that she couldn't hang out with Trump. So she literally ran and chased him all around the golf courts from hole to hole. When Trump was going to his rape trial, his rape and defamation trial in New York City, she wanted to be by his side. And she was, by the way. But they wouldn't give her a seat in any of the limousines in his little motorcade. And so she hopped in the trunk of one of those limousines and drove to the trial. And let's not forget her being in the food service cart. So, they're generally speaking, people in the White House don't work that hard to try to prevent somebody from hanging out with the president unless they're really worried. And I think that's what's going on. I don't think, you know, that Harp is some passive little girl. I realize she's 35, but, you know, the press keeps treating her like she's a little girl with a daddy obsession. She's not. She's a grown-ass woman. She's 35 years old. She has strong opinions, and she has a history in right-wing propaganda operations. And now she's controlling much of what Trump sees and reads and apparently even writes on his Nazi-infested social media site. She was a host on the right-wing One America News TV network. This is the network that Rachel Maddow disclosed that they had a person on their payroll who was also on Moscow's payroll. And they sued Rachel for $10 million. She won because it was apparently true. I mean, I can't offer an opinion on that other than to say, you know, that's what happened. In 2019, she went on Fox so-called News and claimed that Trump had saved her life by signing this right to try law that allowed experimental drugs to be more liberally used. But the Washington Post dug into that and found she had bone cancer and she was treated with a drug that cured her. But the Washington Post dug into it and found that, number one, she had started her bone cancer treatment 2 months before Trump signed that executive order, that right to try order. And that the drug that she was given had already been approved by the FDA. It wasn't approved for bone cancer. She got it off label, but that had nothing to do with the right to try law. So she kind of made up the story, apparently, according to the Washington Post. But if Trump loved it, he got her to speak at the 2020 Republican convention. She told the story again about how Trump saved her life. And, you know, it was off to the races from there. She went to One America Network and then to Trump. Now, the Rasputin part of this is what concerns me. Rasputin was a peasant monk who got in tight with the Romanov family, Tsar Nicholas II and Alexandria, his wife. They had a son who was hemophiliac, easy bleeding. And Rasputin apparently talked them out of giving him aspirin, which was a good idea. Don't give him aspirin. And so they thought that this monk had cured or healed their son or helped him out. And he became basically their sole source of information. So a couple of years later, when the Russian Revolution happened and the revolutionaries, the Bolsheviks, showed up at their Winter Palace to murder the entire family, they were shocked because Rasputin had kept telling them, oh, the people are not that pissed off at you. The people are not revolting. A dear friend of mine, Armin Lehman, I worked with Armin back in the 80s. We traveled around the world together for 2 years. And Armin was the 16-year-old courier who brought Hitler the news that the war was lost. He was in the Hitler Youth. And, you know, he told me that Hitler on that day was still, you know, had maps in front of him with little toy soldiers all over them. He was, you know, his people around him were not telling him that the war was lost. Armin was there when Hitler committed suicide, when he killed himself. And Armin wrote a book about it. You can find it on Amazon.com. It's called In Hitler's Fear Bunker. So my concern is that Trump is getting the same filtered information that caused the Romanov family to not realize that the Russians were revolting against them and caused Hitler to not realize that the war was lost. And that is a danger, not just to Donald Trump, but also, and not just to the GOP, although I think increasingly Republicans and people in the White House are realizing it, that it's also a danger to our republic, that Trump thinks that everybody loves him. She's apparently feeding him the polls that accurately show that 80% of Republicans and 93% of MAGA Republicans still say they support Trump. So that's all he's looking at. He's not looking at the fact that his general support, you know, that the MAGA faction of the Republican Party has just shrunk and shrunk and shrunk and shrunk and shrunk. And, you know, his actual support is around 33%. This is, I think, something we should all be very concerned about. Apparently, Susie Wiles is. Omar in Herndon, Virginia. Hey, Omar, what's on your mind today?
1: Trump insider trading. That is a very well-documented crime, right? There's evidence.
0: Yeah.
1: He can be impeached on that.
0: Yes, I agree.
1: So what's bringing me to my point? Why is it Hakeem Jeffries meeting with Jared Kushner for 2 hours in New York secretly on behalf of Trump?
0: God only knows.
1: I don't like it, Tom.
0: Nobody likes it. That's why Hakeem Jeffries did that god-awful video yesterday with a too big green baseball cap on going, "We're going to hold him accountable. Don't worry. I'm not wimping out on you." You know, my words, not his, but that was the essence of it. You know, he's in deep trouble for this.
1: And every time a journalist asks him about impeachment, he starts fumbling. He starts talking about something else completely. You know, we've been asked to go out on vote, take the House, and then you're going to meet with him secretly. I don't want this man to be the Speaker of the House. I'm sorry, but yeah. he has failed. And from now on, I will do everything in my control to make sure he's not a Speaker of the House. This is unacceptable.
0: Yeah.
1: This is not.
0: I would rather see a genuine progressive and a real fighter in that position as Speaker of the House. That said, you know, the Democratic Party does things the way that they do things, and he will, in all probability, be the Speaker of the House. But we'll see. Omar, thanks. I share your opinion. Thank you very much. Rob in Apple Valley, California. Hey, Rob, what's on your mind today?
2: Hey, you know, I would like to revisit what you said about Rasputin. I can't remember who you were talking about, you know, because, man, there's just so much information you got going on. But as far as I recall, you know, reading about Rasputin years ago, it was like he had the most influence over the Tsarina.
0: That's correct.
2: Could be, what, the equivalent over, like, the First Lady, if you will, and stuff, you know.
0: Mm-hmm.
2: And that was a whole other thing. But one other thing that struck me about this when I was reading about this was the name, how Rasputin got his name, right? And while I was on hold, I got this book out, right, you know, and it says Rasputin's last name comes from a shameful word, Rasputa, right? And it's like the name Rasputin comes from the common noun Rasputa, an immoral, good-for-nothing person. And then there's a Russian name, right?
0: Oh, really?
2: But anyways, yeah. So I was thinking about this. Yeah, this is in a book called The Rasputin File by Edward Radzinski, you know?
0: Mm-hmm.
2: And it's pretty interesting, you know. I haven't read it for many years. I should revisit it, you know, seeing Rasputin's name's coming back up, right, you know?
0: Yeah.
2: But I always thought about this, you know, even when I was reading about this 15 years ago, whenever it was, you know, you take the RA off Rasputin, then what do you got? You got Putin. And a moral character that is like doing this, you know, or that,
0: right.
2: You know.
0: Rasputin. Wow.
2: Yeah. So I just thought I'd throw that at you, you know. It's the first time I've ever called you, you know, but I thought
0: that's
2: you'd be interested in that.
0: Yeah. You put an RAS in front of Vladimir's name, and he becomes Rasputin. That's amazing.
2: Oh, yeah.
0: Thank you, Rob.
2: Like the influence. Hey, you're welcome. You know,
0: I learn something every day from my listeners. I really appreciate it. Thank you, Rob.
2: I hope to call you again sometime. You're welcome.
0: I look forward to it. Thanks. Lori in Ocala, Florida. Hey, Lori, what's on your mind today?
3: Hey, Tom. I'm convinced that the intent of this administration is to put a siphon under the lower 90% and enact policies and schemes to drain the wealth of the accounts of the non-Uber wealthy.
0: Mm-hmm.
3: And I think
0: agree.
3: that has been and has always been. They, of course, are assisted by Russell Vogt, who helped get rid of a lot of the civil service, and of course, Stephen Miller, who is the exporter-in-chief. And I say, how do we convey this thought to our neighbors, to our friends, to the people that are close, even people that we meet in stores and libraries? I say, based on the BBC, they refer to the British corrupt police as bent coppers.
0: Mm-hmm.
3: Once we start talking about bent coppers, you can easily make a segue to, you know, kind of like our bent politicians and our bent judges. I mean, why take SNAP away from kids? I mean, what, for those taxes, for the wealthy?
0: Yeah.
3: You can put everything into real simple terms and not have a name like Trump or anybody else's name. Just say simply, look at this. Look what's going on with our schools or our hospital. How come they have cancer and don't have any assistance? Little things like that. And anybody can do it if they just simplify it to a little moral story.
0: Yeah, I get it. I think, though, that we can just use the word corrupt. And I mean, corruption, Alexei Navalny ran the Anti-Corruption Foundation. And, you know, that made him popular.
3: Yeah, we could do that.
0: Zelensky campaigned against corruption in Ukraine. He used the word corruption. I get what you're saying, though, Lori. And I think, though, we need to put an adjective in front of Republican whenever we're discussing these people. Lori, thank you. Well said. Thank you. Dave in Federal Way, Washington. Hey, Dave, what's on your mind today?
4: Look, this whole thing, Radcliffe has been running this whole thing. We've got to ask ourselves, why did Trump and Hegseth so deviate from the plan to do regime change in Iraq? Okay, and there's only one logic. They're not that stupid, okay? First off, because I already heard about the brain drain and the four-star generals being relieved by Hegseth. Yes, that's part of it. But the bigger part of it, I believe, is they knew economic trouble was coming to America, and they wanted to distract people, and they thought it would be an easy distraction, okay? Here's the problem with Iran. Everyone keeps comparing Iran to Ukraine. Here's the difference. Iran, the terrain in Iran is extremely complex. We've known this for years, Tom, for years. Do you honestly believe that Trump and Hegseth did not know the Strait of Hormuz would be closed?
0: Well, we learned from the Washington Post yesterday that he was told that by multiple officials, including Tulsi Gabbard, his DNI, in meetings in the Situation Room. They told him what would happen. He said, I'll do it anyway. The guy's an idiot.
4: He doesn't understand the implications. The difference is Ukraine, the terrain is very disadvantageous. Ukraine has a terrain problem.
0: It's pretty much all flat.
4: Terrain,
0: whereas Iran is pretty much all mountainous. Tehran is surrounded by mountains.
4: Yes.
0: It's like Denver low.
4: What we have in America, you know, the media right now, the Fourth Estate, you excluded because your theory you just gave is the best I've heard. It's more than a hypothesis. It's a theory, and I hope you never get tired of recounting it. But our media, our Fourth Estate, has been compromised. It's become a propagandistic arm of a nascent authoritarian state. Now, you know, I've told you, I think, the nature of the authoritarian state. I told you my opinion, but hey, bottom line, it's a nascent authoritarian state. America is. And Russia and China must make it more than nascent. They must make it a real thing.
0: Yeah.
4: China is about to really supersize them. I figured out a way to trigger MAGA, and it was totally by accident. I figured out. Ask a MAGA person if Canada is going to replace the United States as the leader of the free world. They will go postal.
0: Okay.
4: And the problem is they don't look at it the way me and you do. They think we're insulting the Fuhrer. They don't think we're insulting America.
0: Right.
4: They think we're insulting pure Trump.
0: How dare you call out, our cult leader? No, I get it. I got to move along, Dave, but you always bring something to the show. Thank you. George, Cripple Creek, Virginia. Hey, George, what's on your mind today?
5: Hey, Tom. Interesting article in Pravda today. Washington has deployed the CIA chief. U.S. is trying to get from Russia what Kiev particularly wants, and they're saying that the visit is a full-fledged attempt at direct negotiations with Russia to cease attacks on Ukrainian energy infrastructure to give Ukraine time to get ready for the onset of winter weather. And Ukraine would agree to see similar attacks on Russian energy infrastructure.
0: Hmm.
5: And Pavel Danilin is the director for the Center of Political Analysis, and he seems to be well-connected to the Kremlin.
0: Hmm.
5: And he's saying Russia is unlikely to make any concessions given previous experience interacting with the U.S. and is ruling out any energy pauses without direct reciprocal steps from Ukraine and the U.S.
0: In other words, Putin doesn't trust Trump any more than anybody else does?
5: Yeah, exactly. Yeah, given good reason, right?
0: Yeah, yeah. So this was in the Russian language. I realize you speak and read Russian. That's an amazing story, George.
5: Yeah, that's, because they had any other sources, they wouldn't say, no information on why Ratcliffe was there.
0: Mm-hmm. What's, as a former intelligence guy, what's your speculation on this?
5: I think that might be true,
0: mm-hmm.
5: Especially since Trump is refusing to supply Ukraine with Tomahawk or, long-range cruise missiles.
0: Mm-hmm.
5: And cut off any aid to Ukraine. So, I can see why we're trying to arrange a deal where Russia wouldn't be attacking Ukrainian energy infrastructure.
0: Well, what if it was the other way around? What if Russia had reached out to Trump and said, hey, can you, send Ratcliffe over here and let's work out a deal so that Ukraine will stop blowing us up? Because Putin's in deep trouble right now. I mean, the Russian people are pissed.
5: Ordinary Russians are having problems getting gas for their cars and,
0: mm-hmm.
5: Heating oil and all that kind of stuff. So I wouldn't be surprised if that was a possibility.
0: Yeah. It sure seems to me that this strategy by Ukraine, this new strategy, this started, maybe 5-6 months ago, where they started going after Russian energy infrastructure and economic infrastructure.
5: Job of it too.
0: Oh yeah. Taking out wild berries and what's this other one, Azos or whatever it's called. The Amazon and Walmart of Russia. Pardon?
5: I say the Russian equivalent of Amazon.
0: Yeah, exactly. That it seems to me that has been quite successful, and your average Russian. I mean, the war was coming home in that a million casualties. You it's hard to cover that up, but. When you can't get your stuff from Amazon because, the warehouse got blown up, or the Russian Amazon, Wildberries.
5: Yeah, that's really hitting the ordinary Russian where it hurts.
0: Exactly. But on the other hand, the fact that they said we don't trust you guys and we're not going to negotiate with you, that's the kind of weird wrinkle in this, George.
5: Exactly.
0: Yeah.
5: Another quick item is you see England and France are giving probably give Ukraine permission to produce Storm Shadow and Scalp long-range cruise missiles in the Ukraine. That would be a significant step.
0: Yeah, that would be
5: especially
0: huge.
5: Since Trump is not going to give him any Tomahawks.
0: No, he's not. He lied about that, as Trump does. I mean, he talks, he breathes, he lies. George, thank you for the call.

I've mentioned this a number of times to you over the last year, I'd say. And we bounced around with it, you know, basically for the last decade. The possibility that we could be, as a result of Donald Trump's incompetence or Donald Trump's intentional destruction of the United States federal government, of our relationships with our allies, and his bonding with dictators like Kim Jong-un and Vladimir Putin, that this could lead to World War III. And that might even be something that Donald Trump wants, either this fall or in 2 years, to influence the elections or give him the power to declare a state of emergency to stop the elections. So you've got Trump being desperate. You also have Putin being desperate. I mean, he's been indicted as a war criminal. He's 5 years into his war with Ukraine. He's lost 1 million men. He's had 1 million casualties, a couple hundred thousand dead, you know, hundreds of thousands more wounded. The Russian people are turning on him. The economy is suffering. It's a tough time. So what do dictators do when they've got their back to the wall? They tend to lash out. And I think, you know, we saw that with Trump going after Iran, and we're seeing that now with Russia. This is a report by Olga Lautman. She has a great Substack newsletter that I subscribe to and I recommend. It's Olga, O-L-G-A, Lautman, L-A-U-T-M-A-N, .substack.com. Her newsletter, I think it's called Russia Report. And she writes, for the third day in a row, NATO continued its unannounced operations along its eastern flank, with the military again operating around Kaliningrad, Poland, the Baltic states, and stretching to Moldova. Now, I briefly worked in Kaliningrad. I've spent time there, wrote about it in one of my books. She goes on, Moscow was yet again escalating. Kaliningrad is this little kind of city-state that is bordered by Poland. It's part of Russia. It's controlled by Russia, but it's not contiguous with Russia. So anyhow, Romania, a NATO country, was already dealt with a drone entering its airspace during Russia's massive and deadly overnight attack on Ukraine when another one appeared just hours later. This time it was a maritime drone in the Black Sea. Now, this could not have been a mistake. Right? This was not, you know, oh, yeah, we're attacking Kyiv and one of our missiles went nuts and ended up in Poland, or in Romania in this case. This was a drone in the water, a maritime drone. And it was just a couple hundred meters from the Neptune deep sea gas project. Now, this is a brand new gas project off the coast of Romania that will become the largest new natural gas source for Europe when it is finished. They are building it right now. And Russia apparently they sent a maritime drone, and it was like a couple hundred yards away from this site when the F-16s

report, which U.S. intelligence attributed to Russia. Finland announced it was investigating a suspected violation of its airspace by a Russian aircraft, the latest in a series of Russian incursions this year. And she notes a growing number of U.S. and European intelligence warnings that Russia could launch an attack against a NATO country any day now. And she says, this is just in the last 3 weeks. If this isn't war, she writes, I'm not sure what is. Russia's been in a shadow war with Europe. There have been arson attacks, sabotage operations, attacks on critical infrastructure. This is all against European Union countries or NATO countries. Assassinations, cyber attacks, explosions at ammunition depots, and even multiple plots to kill European defense executives. And she says, you know, Europe is finally taking this threat seriously. But apparently the United States is not. Apparently the U.S. is not participating with NATO in these exercises or these efforts to push back Russia, which is, you know, and so you don't know. I mean, every 2 weeks, Donald Trump and Vladimir Putin have these hour to 2 hour long conversations, private conversations. And probably the only person in the room with him when this is happening is Natalie Harp. And so we don't know if Putin has told Trump that he's going to attack Poland or Estonia, Latvia, or Lithuania, the three little tiny countries just above Poland, you know, and then you've got the sea there, and then you got Finland north of that. Yeah, sometimes referred to as the Baltic states. We don't know what kind of promises he might have made to Putin, if he's working with Putin on this. I mean, we do know that Trump and J.D. Vance cut off our supplies of interceptor missiles that can stop, you know, hell from raining from the sky to Ukraine. We cut them off. And J.D. Vance, a couple of weeks ago, said that was his proudest moment as vice president, was making sure that no more defensive weapons were shipped to Ukraine from the United States. And right now, well, last night, I think it was something like 20 people died in Ukraine because Russia is just like dropping bombs on apartment buildings. So keep your eyes open. This, you know, never underestimate the danger of a cornered rat. And I think Putin is very much in that category right now. Meanwhile, Venezuela's gold held in the United Kingdom. This is a wild story. Venezuela has sovereign gold reserves, 31 tons of gold, $4 billion worth of gold, sitting in the United Kingdom. And for a number of years, the Venezuelans have been trying to get that gold back from England. But England did not recognize the Maduro regime as legitimate, which was a reasonable thing. I mean, he rigged the election and did it right in front of the God in the whole world. I mean, everybody knew that Maduro did not win that election, but he stayed in office. He stayed in power. And so England refused to give it back. Well, now Trump is saying, give it to us instead. Give it to the United States. And it looks like the UK is going to do this. And Trump is saying that he's going to use the gold to pay for, to help Venezuela, to help Venezuelans, specifically, you know, to deal with the damage from the earthquake and, for housing and healthcare projects. But, and there's a huge but, he's also selling it and the oil, the money from the oil, and the United States is taking a cut of that action to pay for the costs, I put in scare quotes, of having kidnapped Nicolas Maduro and his wife and having, you know, run our operation in Venezuela and blowing up boats in the Caribbean and anything else he can figure out. Basically ways to justify just stealing this money. So, you know, and to this day, nobody knows what has happened to the $14 billion that Donald Trump has sold, $14 billion worth of oil, and that money went into an account in Kuwait that Trump himself apparently personally controls, and nobody's sure where the money is. I mean, this is Putin-level corruption. It's incredible.

Kim Jong-un just answered Donald Trump. This is actually his sister did. His sister is starting to play a real substantial role in South Korea, in North Korea, excuse me. South Korea and the United States have these annual exercises, and Trump

0: just announced that he's truncating them, he's shortening them, in deference to Kim, to his good friend, the murderous dictator of North Korea. This is the Ulchi Freedom Shield exercises is what they're called. And so how does Kim respond? Well, first off, you'll recall in the White House 2 or 3 days ago when Trump made this comment, one of the reporters said, did Kim answer you? Have you heard back from him? And Trump was like, well, yes. And you could tell he was getting ready to tell a lie, right? You can always tell when he's about to lie. Well, because his lips are moving. But this was just particularly conspicuous. And in fact, Kim's sister, Kim Yo-jong, Kim is their last name, but in Korean, the last name goes first, says, no, Kim Jong-un, her brother, has not responded to Donald Trump, and they are not our friends. She said, the provocative, aggressive nature of the drills won't change, even though their duration and size were reduced. In other words, thanks for nothing, Donald. And then she goes on to say, if the U.S. calculates that it can propagate its recent measure as one of so-called good faith, they will not get the desired answer. So, you know, Donald used to love to tell that story about the scorpion and the frog, you know, where the frog is crossing the pond and the scorpion says, can I hitch a ride on your back? And the frog says, well, you know, I'm a little afraid you'll sting me. And the scorpion says, trust me. And they get halfway across the pond and the scorpion stings the frog and the frog dies. And as he's dying, he's saying, why did you sting me? And the scorpion says, 'cause it's my nature. Well, Donald is discovering that it is the nature of authoritarian dictatorships to not go along with democracies like the United States and to not, you know, and to not acknowledge nice little favors you do to them because they don't really care. Kim Jong-un doesn't give a damn about Donald Trump. He's worried about his own power. And he's getting tighter and tighter and tighter with Putin and with Xi, with China and with Russia. Distressing, George. It's very distressing. I was, frankly, amazed that AFD bound themselves to Putin. This is Alternative for Deutschland, for people who don't know what we're talking about. It's the right-wing party in Germany that's basically trying to reprise the Nazi worldview. I don't know how else to describe it. Yeah,
1: that's putting it mildly.
0: Yeah. And now they're wanting to realign Germany with Russia. And you've got these movements, by the way, all over Russia, and they're being driven mostly by social media stuff that's being driven out of Moscow or out of St. Petersburg, you know, the internet research agency and whatnot. So.
1: Right. You got time for another quick one?
0: Sure.
1: Yeah. Well, you're talking about Russia getting ready to test NATO and all that. Well, in July, the Khabarovsk, the lead boat of a new class of Russian submarines, entered sea trials in the White Sea, and it's designed to carry 6 Poseidon new powered torpedoes that have a range of 6,200 miles, and they can carry a warhead up to 25 kilotons.
0: Whoa.
1: And these are the things that are designed to attack coastal ports and naval bases. And, you know, our friend Dmitry Medvedev, you know, the guy that loves the vodka bottle, has suggested that since Britain is supplying aid to Ukraine, well, we'll set a couple of these off the UK posts and the coast and create a radioactive tsunami that'll swamp the UK.
0: Whoa. He said that?
1: Yeah. Mm-hmm.
0: Medvedev?
1: Whoa. Yeah, he's the guy, you know.
0: Yeah, he's the former president of Russia. I mean, you know, he's the guy that's been taking turns with Putin.
1: Yeah, he's part of the National Security Council, something or other right now.
0: Right. George, you know.
1: Another suggestion to that, too, right? You know, military columnists in Pravda. We have a use for this Poseidon. We'll threaten England.
0: Wow. George, if you could put in the 30 seconds we've got until we're going to hit a break here, if you could put your former security intelligence hat on, do you think we're at risk for World War III?
1: I think so, because all those things you mentioned, Russia's, you know, testing NATO in Romania and Poland and the Baltic states and cyber warfare and asymmetrical warfare. So, yeah, I wouldn't be surprised, you know, be a distraction from Ukraine. They figure they, you know, They got the West tied down in Ukraine, and what a better time to test NATO's resolve. And it doesn't look like President Trump is going to back up NATO, so why not, right?
0: Yeah, exactly. And then China goes, hey, what a better time. There's no better time than now to take Taiwan.
1: Exactly.
0: Yeah. This could be a disaster scenario. George, thank you for the call. Great talking to you.
1: Keep up the good work.
0: You too, George. Thank you. Roberta in Poway, California. Hey, Roberta, what's up?
2: The Carnegie Endowment for International Law has announced that Trump has designated Marco to dismantle the International Criminal Court. So they have just sanctioned the president, the chief prosecutor, 8 judges, and they're going to sanction any countries that cooperate with ICC.
0: Yeah, I know. Yeah, it's because the International Criminal Court went after Trump's friend, Vladimir Putin, in my opinion.
2: Right.
0: And his other friend, Netanyahu.
2: Right.
0: And they're probably going to come after him. I mean, you know, there's a complaint before the ICC right now for Trump for murder for those boats, those fishermen off the coast of Venezuela and Colombia.
2: Mm-hmm. So what can we do?
0: Elect Democrats.
2: Okay, I'm with you on that.
0: It's really that simple.
2: We can kill two birds with one stone, I guess.
0: Yeah, there you go. I think so. I think that's what it's going to take. You know, setting aside the killing metaphor, but yeah, I'm with you. Roberta, thank you. Great to hear from you. I appreciate the call. Alan in Seattle. Hey, Alan, what's on your mind today?
3: Trying to hold on to my precious dollars, but Scott Bessent seems to want to destroy our dollar's value.
0: Yeah,
3: and I can see that in the precious metals prices. Gold, since the beginning of August, is up 14.28%.
0: Wow!
3: And silver is up 19.8%. So, you know, your dollar buys less, and, you know, it's inflation, it's the Iran war, it's their mismanagement of the economy. You know, just hold on to your hats here, folks. Yeah. It's going to be a bumpy ride for the rest of the year.
0: Well, and their two Santa Claus strategy for the last 45 years of running up debt when there's a Republican in office to make the economy look good, and then squealing about the debt when a Democrat comes into office to try to force cuts to social spending, has been quite successful. I mean, they took us from a national debt of under $1 trillion when Reagan came into office to $40 trillion this week. And, you know, Japan has a huge debt. What did they buy with it? They bought bullet trains that go 300 miles an hour that run on time. They bought a national health care system. They bought free education for everybody. We have a big national debt, you know, about half of what Japan's is. And what did we buy with it? We bought billionaires. We got a bumper crop of billionaires, over 1,000 of them.
3: Wasn't it President Eisenhower that railed against the military-industrial complex and managed to build the interstate highway system? That's where our money should be going, is into infrastructure, not bombs.
0: Yeah, I'm with you. Look up Eisenhower's Cross of Iron speech, where he talks about every warship launch represents a theft from those who are hungry, those who are thirsty, those who are homeless. I don't remember the exact words, but words to that effect. And then he goes out and lays it out. He says, one battleship costs 30 million bushels a week. It's just a remarkable speech from a sitting president of the United States. Brian in Seattle. Hey, Brian, what's up?
4: Hey, how you doing, Tom? I just want to say that I voted for Obama and I voted for Trump. And no matter who you vote for, each year we lose more and more of our freedoms and rights. We lose more and more of our savings and money. And I think that they both play on the same team, and that includes Xi and Putin. It's all about keeping the people at the bottom down and the people at the top of the pyramid up. I couldn't disagree with you more on the COVID shot. You need to still explain where COVID came from. Trump for a long time was saying China, which is one of the cities in Ukraine which is known to have so many biological war labs.
0: Brian, thanks. I'm just not going to put up with that kind of crap anymore. Babs in Bellevue, Washington. Hey, Babs, what's up?
5: Hey, Tom. It's so good to talk to you because I finally think I have good news.
0: Okay.
5: I just returned from Alaska, and everyone whom I casually began talking to you, they're so fed up with what's going on in the government that I couldn't believe that I didn't start the conversation in that direction. They did.
0: Mm-hmm.
5: So I really think something's happening in Alaska. The occasion was my family up there owns three dogs, and we take them out twice a day. And so, you know, you stop and you toss things to the dogs and you start talking to the people who are also tossing. And it's on everybody's mind. And I am just, I am beyond, I'm getting really hopeful. And you're a part of that, too. And so I wanted to share that with you.
0: Well, thank you, Babs. These are people that just random folks, not necessarily your liberal friends, as it were, right?
5: No, just people I ran across walking the dogs.
0: Wow.
5: Well,
0: yeah. That's good news. What is it? Mary Pertola is running against Dan Sullivan?
5: Yeah, I have a...
0: For Senate?
5: Yes, and she came in with a high percentage, and they are very hopeful.
0: Yeah.
5: She actually, they think that she's going to be the next, it's Senator, right?
0: Yes.
5: Yes. The current
0: Senator she's
5: is...
0: their member of Congress, isn't she? And running for the Senate? I could be wrong on that.
5: She was a member of Congress.
0: Yeah,
5: she was the first member from Native Alaskans to be elected.
0: Yeah.
5: And I don't think she is currently. I should know better.
0: Yeah, me too. My apologies to our Alaskan listeners. But Babs, what was the principal argument or complaint that people had about what's going on?
5: Principal argument, the first person who went right off when I mentioned anything was a Native Alaskan woman, and she absolutely hates that they're selling off land and that her people, yes, so it's Native Americans are starting it. And just Trump's person, that just the whole thing, they're just so sick of it.
0: Yeah. I think that's happening all over America. The question is whether he can hold that tide back by cheating in the election, or whether his billionaire buddies will be able to buy the election.
5: Oh, exactly.
0: Yeah. It's going to be interesting to watch. Babs, thanks for the call, and thanks for the optimistic note here. I appreciate it.
5: Yes. Oh,
0: thank
5: God,
0: you.
5: I need it so badly.
0: Yeah,
5: thank
0: me
5: you.
0: Too.
5: Bye.
0: Thank you. Bye now.
6: You're listening to the Tom Hartman Program.
0: It's the place where despair is not an option. I'll be right back with you guys. So Doris Miller is a name that you're probably not familiar with unless you've read the news. Doris is typically a woman's name, but in this case it was a man's name. He was a black man during World War II. He was stationed at Pearl Harbor in Hawaii. When it was attacked by the Japanese, he was a cook on one of the ships. He was not trained in how to use anti-aircraft weaponry, but the guy who was killed by the Japanese attack, by the Japanese planes coming in and strafing the ships that they weren't successful in sinking. So he runs up on deck and he grabs the anti-aircraft gun and he shoots down one of the Japanese planes, and they're strafing the boat again. And so he drags a couple of other people who've been wounded to safety. It saves lives. I mean, this guy was a genuine hero. And so back during the first Trump administration, this new aircraft carrier was being built. It was going to be named the Doris Miller, the USS Doris Miller. The first time a ship was named after a black person, it would be the first time that a ship was named after an enlisted man. Typically, the ships are named after presidents or defense secretaries or people who have won the Congressional Medal of Honor. And there's talk about giving Doris Miller the Congressional Medal of Honor to just kind of make all that consistent. So then comes Trump's lickspittles, you know, Whiskey Pete Hegseth and the people in the, you know, he's fired all the black and female, or most of the black and female officers. I believe it was Chris Hayes did a really great, maybe I'm mixing up my podcast. It might have been the Daily on New York Times. last week, a really great deep dive into how badly Trump has gutted our military, basically leaving nothing but white men in charge of everything, and many of them white supremacist men. And so, you know, they all got together and said, hey, screw Doris Miller. He's just a black guy. We're going to name this aircraft carrier after Donald Trump. And, you know, who was a real war hero. I mean, you know, he had bone spurs, and he showed up for his own personal Vietnam in the 60s. Anyway, he avoided getting sexually transmitted diseases. I mean, just ask Donald Trump. He told the newspapers back in the day that my personal Vietnam was not getting STDs. So he is worthy of having an aircraft carrier named after him, right? I mean, you got the George Washington, who was named after the guy who led troops in battle in the American Revolution. You've got the you know, the Abraham Lincoln. There's one named after George Herbert Walker Bush, who flew combat missions in World War II. So why not after the guy who's got the bone spurs and got out of going to Vietnam that way? He says facetiously. This is just disgusting. I mean, this is pathetic. Trump is putting his name on everything. He's putting his face on everything. He's hanging 40-foot banners with his glowering face all over Washington, D.C. He's gilding statues. He's got a 14-foot golden statue of himself now in one of his tacky golf motels. It's sick. Michael in Westmont, Illinois. Hey, Michael, what's up?
7: I've been mulling over this question for months now, and I finally went to ChatGPT, and I asked how many of the American billionaires are building bunkers. And it came back saying there were 1,100 billionaires in the country.
0: Yeah, that's probably about right.
7: I had no idea what the number was that big. But they said they didn't have enough data to check them all. But
0: well, we know Trump is building one. Like, we know that Zuckerberg has one in Hawaii.
7: Yeah, Theo has one in New Zealand. I've got to assume that Musk has one in Texas somewhere.
0: Probably.
7: I've got a couple of theories on. They said there was, the AI said there was 12 to 15 that they knew for sure. Trump's big push to get his done, you know, get his ballroom done. But I don't think the ballroom means anything.
0: Yeah. No, I think it's all about the bunker underneath. Michael, I'm sorry I'm out of time. It's the end of the show, so I got to run. Oh. But thank you for the call. It's a great topic. We have a lot of work to do between now and November, so let's get ready.
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0: Hi, this is Arnie Arneson, and this is the Wednesday edition of The Attitude with Arnie Arneson and producers Dave Scott and Stephanie Collins. You know the drill. We're recording on a gorgeous, gorgeous Tuesday morning in Concord, New Hampshire. I know. Don't you love the weather report? A couple more days for the poem America's a Gun by Brian Bilstone. We have arsenals under beds. We have constitutional carry. Everyone thinks it makes us safer. Frankly, I'm not sure we feel safer. I know we feel more afraid. I know we feel more afraid. But here's Brian's poem. England is a cup of tea. France a wheel of ripened brie. Greece a short squat olive tree. America's a gun. Brazil is football on the sand. Argentina, Maradona's hand. Germany, an oompa band. America's a gun. Holland is a wooden shoe. Hungary, a goulash stew. Australia, a kangaroo. America's a gun. Japan is a thermal spring. Scotland is a Highland fling. Ugh, better to be anything than America as a gun. Again, the British poet, Brian Bilstone. And I want to remind everyone that you need to go to the mass shooting tracker site to see what happens. They follow mass shootings, not mass murder. Okay? So what the state does and what the FBI does is they count how many people are dead. What the mass shooting tracker does is they count how many people have been shot. And I think that that accuracy is terribly important. But before we go to our first guest, we've been talking just so much about AI, okay? And what I'm noticing is that we're getting this merger of issues that bring the right and the left together. One of them is AI. A lot of people, no matter where they are, they don't want it. The other thing that's beginning to bring people together is flock cameras, all right? So it's kind of interesting because this is crossing the arc of political ideology, which to some extent I'm kind of grateful for. But I saw an article, and I'm just going to read a portion of it, sort of tracking Trump's surprising blind spot in support of AI, okay? Everyone's running away from it. Governor Abbott, a couple of years ago in Texas, welcomed all these AI facilities, and now he's doing the backstroke because, oh, my God, it's causing lots of chaos. So this is from the article. Former President Donald Trump is finding himself at odds with a significant shift in public sentiment surrounding artificial intelligence data centers, a miscalculation that could complicate his political narrative moving forward. Recent polling indicates that nearly three quarters of Americans now oppose the construction of new AI data centers. Despite this widespread unease, Trump has maintained a firm stance in support of these facilities, insisting that communities that resist them are making a big mistake by missing out on potential revenue streams. This divergence between Trump's views and the prevailing public sentiment has drawn scrutiny from political analysts. Listen to this. David Graham, a writer for The Atlantic, noted that the former president is misreading an emerging populist uprising against data centers, which could ultimately define his political legacy. Think about it. Of all the things that could define his legacy, that it would be AI. Oh, my God. And he writes, this puts Trump, the most successful demagogue in American political history, in the unusual position of misreading and opposing a populist groundswell, Graham wrote. This stance is particularly perplexing given his history of capitalizing on unpopular topics that resonate with a substantial voter base. Throughout his career, Trump has taken positions that often break from Republican orthodoxy. He notably pledged to protect social welfare programs, you know, like Medicare and Social Security, diverging from mainstream Republican views. Graham underscores how Trump has previously won over voters by adopting views that deemed to be electoral liabilities, indicating there is a substantial constituency that favors protectionist policies and criticism of free trade agreements. As concern over the implications of AI proliferates, fueled by environmental worries, rising energy costs, and a classic NIMBY, the response has been the tide of public opinion has turned against these data centers. However, the narrative surrounding data centers has shifted swiftly. Initial support among politicians was based on economic benefits. Today, they're now all moving away. And I just think it's so interesting that they talk about the environmental worries and the rising energy costs. People are also worried about AI for replacing their jobs. They're looking at what will happen to them in the future, and they're not only looking at what AI might do to their jobs, they're looking at what AI is doing to their kids in school. They're looking at how it is sort of replacing what people would hope would be curiosity and knowledge and a search for the facts. Oh, just let AI do it. I don't think so. So I go to KFF Health News. I do it all the time. And I saw an article by Kim Clark. Kim Clark is a veteran, a prize-winning journalist, a nonprofit manager, a data enthusiast, and a web innovator dedicated to improving the quality of journalism and figuring out how to help honest, thoughtful, and accurate news and information that wins the attention wars. Well, you won my attention, Kim. I will tell you right now. The title of her piece, "My Husband Was Kicked Out of Hospice for Dying Too Slowly, A Family's Guide to Discharge, Appeals, and Keeping Hospice Care." So, Kim, let me welcome you to the program. I see that you brought your husband, who is not in hospice at this time, and his name is Mike Sullivan. Mike Salmon. So let me introduce both Kim and Mike. Thank you both very much for joining us. I appreciate it. And Mike, I'm going to tell you a story because this is why the story your wife wrote about you was so personal for me. I just spoke at a funeral at a synagogue, and I was the cleanup speaker. Okay, I was the last person to speak. And he was my absolute closest friend on every level. And he was the head of the VA in Manchester, New Hampshire, but he started out as an AIDS activist doctor in New York City. So imagine starting there and ending up at the end of your life running a veterans hospital. I mean, if anyone had told the younger doctor that that's where he would be, but that's where he was. Well, while he was working at the VA, everything started to fail to the point where at one point he was on two forms of dialysis at the same time. Oh. And he looked at his spouse and he said, "No more. I don't want to do this anymore." And being a doctor, he understood what was the likelihood of survival and whether he would have anything in the way of quality of life. So with the decision of himself, his spouse, and of course the doctors and nurses, they realized that hospice was the answer. Because as soon as he would go off of these two forms of dialysis, his life expectancy had shrunk enormously. He gets to hospice, Mike, on a Tuesday, okay? Tuesday night he arrives, is there maybe Wednesday one full day, Thursday one full day. On Thursday afternoon, they inform him that they would like to talk to him, the insurance company, on Friday morning. Why? Because they decided that he was too well. All right, he'd only been there like 48 hours. That he was too well, that they would have to start charging him an enormous amount per day, or they might consider sending him home. Guess what happened, Mike? He died that night. He died that night. And what was so crushing was that that was his last conversation with his spouse and his doctors and the insurance industry, was that he wasn't sick enough. And he died that night. My outrage was beyond belief. He hadn't even been there a week. He hadn't even been there a week. So as I was reading Kim's piece, it raised a lot of emotional responses on my part. But I will tell you, Kim, it made me suddenly realize that we hadn't asked enough questions. All right? That, again, assuming that everybody was so sophisticated, Mike, and knew so much about healthcare and medicine, that we would understand how to operate within the hospice world. And we had no clue. So I'm going to start with your spouse. And then please feel free to weigh in at any time, because obviously she wrote it because of you, but she wrote it to help us. So again, Kim, thank you so much for doing this. I really appreciate it.
1: Sure. So I just want to correct. Mike is the veteran. I'm not a veteran.
0: Oh,
1: so.
0: Okay. All right. Well, it says, I was looking at your bio. It said a veteran, but maybe
1: I'm a veteran reporter, right?
0: Ah, capiche. Well, my husband was a veteran too, Mike. So okay. This is good. Okay. Keep going, Kim.
1: Well, so I'm really surprised and saddened to hear about your friend. I do have a question. Was your friend under the age of 65?
0: No. He was 74.
1: Right.
0: So he was on Medicare.
1: Right.
0: 74. So, I mean, again, his age, his history, his knowledge.
1: Right.
0: I mean, all these things. And for them to have made that decision, everybody was just, they were so shocked at how quick the decision was made. But then when he died that night, Yeah. I mean, my middle fingers were up in stereo to the insurance industry. Let me just tell you. All right. So I assume, knowing Mike, you're 74, correct? So you're on Medicare. Okay. So both of you are about the same age. My friend was 74 and you're 74. So Kim, talk to us a little bit about why this story about hospice was so important that you felt motivated to write this, because you didn't really write this as much for Mike. You wrote this for us.
1: Right. Well, I mean, as you pointed out, when you're in a medical emergency, you know, all of a sudden you have to decide, we need to go on hospice. Often it's a surprise. It's a shock. It wasn't our case. We didn't do any preparation. We weren't expecting this. So you're told to choose a hospice agency. There are thousands of hospice agencies around the country. And you don't really have the mental energy or time to spend a lot of time online and ask a lot of friends who the best agency is. But it turns out, in our experience, it really makes a difference. And from what your story is, it sounds like he didn't end up with a good agency. And
0: It's not that this, and let me just say something. There are some wonderful people at hospice. I don't want to absolutely say anything negative about the kind of people that we met there. But obviously, a lot of them used to be nonprofit. Now they're for profit. A lot of insurance companies have now taken over. The insurance companies are not there to care for you. They're there to care for their profit. So we have to remember that the original concept of hospice has been somewhat bastardized, because it's now become monetized for an insurance industry. And that changes the dynamic between patient and the caregiver.
1: 100%. I mean, it shouldn't be that the nurses need to get paid. It's not, it shouldn't be run all volunteer. But the fact is that something like 80% of all hospice agencies are now for profit, which is shocking to me. And a lot of them are owned by private equity companies, which have even higher profit expectations. And so when Mike had his situation, I was just handed a list of the agencies that operated near our town. And, you know, I was just in shock. I just pointed at the first one. I don't know. Because, you know, the sooner we chose, the sooner he could get out of the hospital and we could move on. And that was a real mistake, because the first agency was clearly understaffed and poorly run. And I didn't even know that there was a difference. So, I mean, the good thing is that you're allowed to change agencies. So after a week or two of kind of fighting with this other agency, which turned out to be owned by a private equity, I asked around, and now I know that there's this really cool couple of websites where you can search for, one's called Medicare Care Compares, and one's called the National Hospice Locator, where you can look up your family ratings of hospices, and you can look up and see whether it's for profit or not for profit, and you can look up various safety evaluations. And that would have told me that the one I chose was not a good agency.
0: And like you said, no one prepares us for this decision. No one prepares us. So Mike, I want to talk to you, because it was a decision that you ultimately had to make. I'm looking at the beginning of Kim's article, so I'm just going to read a little bit about it, and then I want you to sort of fill in the details. Okay. It begins this way: no more operations. It was mid-January 2026, and my then 73-year-old husband, Mike Salmon, had just started bouncing back from a three-month ordeal of three operations related to an aortic aneurysm sepsis and a terrifying descent into delirium tied to a stay in the intensive care unit. Now, after another potentially failed aortic aneurysm and an ambulance ride, the doctors clustered around his hospital bed said the fix involved two more major risky operations. If Mike did nothing, the aneurysm or sepsis would likely kill him, they predicted. How soon? Weeks, one doctor said. I'm astonished I made it this far, Mike said. So we were shunted onto hospice care, the dead-end spur of the American medical system. So I get that decision, completely get that decision. My aunt had a torn aorta in her heart, and when we got to the hospital, I said, what's the diagnosis? They said an operation. She was in her 90s at the time. What's the likelihood of survival? Maybe 50%. What would happen to her afterwards? She'll never leave a nursing home, and she will be. And my aunt looked at me, and she said, we're going home. We're going home. That was the decision. But she was in her 90s. You are much younger. I mean, you're in your 70s, you know, the new 52, whatever it is. So So tell us about the conversation you had, and tell us why I'm not talking to you in hospice right now, and about your condition. It seems almost like getting out of the hospital was the best thing that you could have done for your health, which sometimes seems surprising. But to some extent, as I was reading Kim's article, it actually seemed to sort of define really your quality of life right now.
2: Well, yes. This all started in November when I had a graft installed on my aorta. And that experience was so horrible. It was just beyond description. The psychosis, I spent 3 days intubated, anesthesia. It made me crazy. And suicidal as well. Something I've never felt in my life, Anyway, the whole thing was terrifying. And then I had an emergency in January that we just talked about. And this was where they said, we'll release you to hospice. Hospice? I have no idea what hospice does. I mean, we all have a vague idea of what hospice does, but the nuts and bolts are completely, I just never looked into it. I wasn't expecting this. And I'll tell you about my experience. I was very sick when I came home in January. But I began to get stronger. I started putting on weight. I had more energy as the weeks went on. I began to resume my normal activities. I do some volunteer work at a local food bank garden. Mm-hmm. Anyway, I went back to my bridge club and resumed life as normal. And I realized that I'm an inappropriate candidate for hospice, and that really I should leave. There was a moral question here that they're sending a nurse and a social worker, and I'm essentially wasting that resource that could be better spent on somebody who is in a worse position. Anyway, I expected to be dead by now, and I'm not. So,
0: well, mazel tov. Congratulations. I'm not sure I'm going to blame Kim for this or being home for this, but isn't it interesting that you got better home than you were in the hospital? And I'm just going to, you just triggered something for me. Aunt lived in France for almost the last 20 or 30 years of her life, and I became her guardian at the end of her life. And I remember the last conversation I had with the doctor in France, and the doctor said to me, listen to this. Whatever you do, don't take her to an American doctor. I went, what? And I said, why? He said, your aunt is aging. She is eventually going to die. She will do it on her terms. The problem with the American medical system is that they write every kind of script. They love to put you in the hospital. And they don't actually respect who you are, the timing of your life, all those things. And to be honest with you, when I brought my aunt home from the torn aorta and heart, that was the only time she'd been to the doctor in the last 3 years she lived with me. Okay? And she lived into her 90s. I think in the hospital you mentioned your depression and you mentioned, all these things. In your setting now, it seems like it was a form of revival. It's not that you're well, but you're emotionally better in every way, shape, or form.
1: Yeah, I just want to point out that actually there's research showing that certain kind of prognoses or diagnoses actually improve under hospice care rather than standard care.
0: What do they attribute that to? I see that with Mike. Yeah. I see that with Mike.
1: Well, for one thing, Mike couldn't get any sleep in the hospital because they're constantly waking you up in the middle of the night.
0: Right.
1: So, he was dealing with ICU delirium. So he couldn't get any sleep.
0: Right.
1: So he came home and the lovely hospice nurse, he complained about it. She gave him a lovely pill and now he's sleeping through the night. So, sleep is so important in terms of restoration and improvement. And he was not getting it in the hospital. Also, the food is better here.
0: Yeah, but the interesting thing is you're also talking about hospice at home. So hospice at home means that they're bringing the caregiver to you.
1: Yes.
0: So
1: right.
0: You're not in the hospice environment.
1: No.
0: The last couple of people that I've known in hospital have been in the hospice environment. And that's very, very different.
2: Yeah.
0: But at the same time, it is about allowing you a better sleep regimen. that you would ever get in the hospital. It is about assuming that anyone can come in at any time of the day or night. Yeah. I mean, Kim, I would go into hospice at 2 a.m. in the morning to visit one of my friends because I would get this text message going, are you awake? And I said, I'll be there in 10 minutes. So it doesn't have that sort of that very sort of clinical setting.
1: Right.
0: It's a very, very different setting. But as you were beginning to evaluate what it is, what are the kind of questions that people need to start asking? Because again, we have an aging demographic.
1: Right.
0: We have a terrible healthcare system. We're actually dying younger now than we were a couple of years ago because our healthcare system isn't good. And we're seeing significant cuts in a lot of programs, a lot of healthcare programs. And in addition to which, I don't know if you're on Medicare Advantage, Mike, but I'm kind of curious how Medicare Advantage navigates hospice, because Medicare Advantage is even more cutthroat when it comes to profit than Medicare. And that's another question that people have to start asking. How does my Medicare Advantage deal with this issue?
1: That's a great question. I mean, so I did come up with a list of questions that people should ask. And the first one, I think, is to check on these websites like Medicare Care Compares or the National Hospice Locator to see if you're dealing with a for-profit hospice versus, on average, for-profit hospices are more likely to kick you out. They tend to have lower quality ratings. So if you can get a nonprofit in your area, that would be great. The other things that seem to matter is if they have nurses who are nearby, so that, you know, there is going to be a time when Mike is going to be on hospice and he'll have an emergency. And if the hospice nurses are all far, then they, you know, they can't get here very quickly. So, you know, making sure that you have somebody who's nearby and can respond quickly to an emergency or a call, that's important.
0: How do you define an emergency when someone's on hospice?
1: Well, if he's suffering.
0: Suffering, I understand. Pain would be one thing, but it's always interesting to me is that I don't know what saying goodbye is and what is an emergency.
1: Yeah. Yeah.
0: That makes sense, Mike?
1: I would say suffering.
0: Suffering. Okay. You mentioned keeping records. Why do you think keeping your own records is so important?
1: Well, because for us, Mike's getting kicked off was not a problem. As you can see, he can take care of himself right now. But the people who have diagnoses of, let's say, dementia or Parkinson's, those people, what happens on those diagnoses is you kind of get bad and then you plateau for a while and then you drop.
0: Right.
1: And the problem is that Medicare requires only limits hospice care to people who a doctor certifies have a prognosis of death within 6 months. And when you have a dementia patient who is plateaued, the doctor often feels like they can't sign that piece of paper saying they're likely to die in 6 months. Now, that means they have to be kicked off hospice. Now, the problem is that that person often needs still a lot of care. They might need being cleaned. They might need a hospital bed. And so hospice will kick them off and take away all those services, even though they need a lot of care. And as anybody, as you have mentioned, who's dealt with the regular medical system, it's a huge hassle to get all that care.
0: So, Kim, let me just say what I'm hearing from you now. We have a long-term care problem in America.
1: Right.
0: We don't understand it. So hospice is terrified that they become long-term care.
1: Right.
0: Because that was never the plan.
1: Right.
0: So we're navigating a system that hasn't fixed the system.
1: Yeah.
0: You know, I understand the raison d'etre for hospice. I also understand long-term care, which is dementia. Okay.
1: Right.
0: People that you know, when are they going to die? God knows when.
1: Right.
0: But in some ways, they've already left you because of the condition they're in with dementia. And as I see this, but I think this is really important, and I want people to read and hear what you wrote. Appeal quickly.
1: Yeah.
0: Hospice agencies must provide information on appealing a discharge. But this is really crucial. You must file the appeal online or by phone by noon on the day before termination date, which means you only have a few hours if you've been given the minimum 2 days notice. Oh, my God. That's like gold. That's just gold. I want to remind
1: also
0: everyone.
1: The fact that they only give you 48 hours, that's outrageous.
0: It is.
1: I mean, because what happens is they come in and they take away the hospital bed, and then you only have a few hours to get the hospital bed replaced.
0: It's crazy. Now, here's my question. When you are appealing, what does an appeal mean? I mean, right. Do you have to have more doctors come in? Do you have to have your records come in? Like what even qualifies as an appeal? And again, that lack of sophistication. I mean, right. I'll be honest with you, Mike. I don't know what I would tell someone about your condition. I mean, I'm looking at you now and I'm thinking, wow, you look fabulous, you know? So how could I even suggest hospice? But at the same time, appeal is an issue.
1: Right. So that's why it's important for you to keep, don't just rely on the nurses. Keep your own, you know, keep your own records. Maybe, you know, look at, he really can't feed himself anymore. Now I have to feed him or
0: right.
1: can't sleep or, you know, some indication of decline.
0: So you need to show deterioration.
1: Right.
0: And
1: right.
0: that's what your records are. Mike, right. I have to let both you and Kim go. Thank you so much for this. I'm going to make sure I post it on Facebook. I'm going to post it on Blue Sky. The list is crucial. And we're all going to be facing this, some of us sooner than later. My husband was kicked out of hospice for dying too slowly. The most important thing, Kim writes, a family's guide to discharge, appeals, and keeping hospice care. Thank you both for doing this.
2: Thank you, Arnie.
0: Oh, you're welcome. And Kim, thank you for sharing Mike's story.
1: Oh,
0: and
1: sure.
0: Mike, thank you for being a teachable moment. It's been very valuable. All right. Take care, you guys. This, everyone, is the Wednesday edition of The Attitude. Stick around, folks. We'll be right back.
3: You're listening to the American Democracy Minute, keeping your government by and for the people. June 25th, a Massachusetts federal court blocked portions of President Trump's executive order directing the U.S. Postal Service to verify a voter's citizenship before receiving or returning a mail-in ballot. August 24th, the U.S. Supreme Court's majority stayed that order, ruling the states had not yet been harmed. A First Circuit panel had upheld the lower court, and August 11th, the district court expanded the injunction nationwide. It blocked USPS from implementing the order's sections 2 and 3 and agreed states had been harmed because the election was imminent and they had already begun preparations. But in a 6-3 decision August 24th, the High Court's majority wrote that states were not harmed. Quote, the hypothetical future harm that the states fear, the Secretary's implementation of Section 2, is far from certainly impending, unquote. The majority also said the Constitution's Elections Clause granting the states authority over elections, not the president, didn't apply. Quote, this internal directive does not regulate the state's voter registration processes. Justice Jackson dissented, writing, the court has held for a while now that even valid dissenting election-related legal claims can come too late. Today's revelation is that such claims can also come too early, never mind that an election is looming and related harms are presently occurring, unquote. I'm Brian Beal.

Hi, this is Arnie Arneson, and this is part two of the Wednesday edition of The Attitude with Arnie Arneson and producers Dave Scott and Stephanie Collins. We continue to record on a lovely Tuesday morning. I have so many opening thoughts. I've been thinking about Canada. I just put a maple leaf in my window. I'm just so angry and disgusted. But then I saw a post on Blue Sky that really triggered something both important and emotional to me, but also it reflects my concern about healthcare. I got involved in politics because I had my first baby born without health insurance. I have lost my health insurance 3 times, everyone, over the course of my lifetime. And when I got involved in politics, it was because I wanted to reform the healthcare system. That was 1984. It is 2026. Not only did I fail, but a lot of us have failed because the system, I think, is frankly worse. Yeah, the ACA did a couple of tweaks, but it's not better. So I saw this statement by the United States Senate candidate in the state of Michigan, Abdul Saeed. And here's what he said. Let's talk about Medicare for all. What would it mean for the individual American? The day you're born, you get a card that gives you health insurance with no premium, no copay, no deductible. Doesn't matter if you get a job, lose a job, turn 26 or 65. Whether you get married or you get divorced, it's there for you, right? This is what he writes. So here's my reaction, everyone. I loved Marty. I was not eager to get married again, but I could not afford health insurance, and Marty was a state employee. I told him I would love him for life, but that marriage would provide me with a level of security I so lacked, because marriage would mean I could be covered by his health insurance. After we were married, I would introduce him not as my spouse, but as my health insurance plan. That's how I would introduce him, everyone. And the irony of all this is that he thought, when he married me, he thought I'd end up on CNN. I'd end up on MS Now. You know, he was sure that I would get discovered. And I kind of like was like, I knew that would never happen, okay? But anyway, and what he did, which was interesting, was unbeknownst to me, he decided that when he retired, that if he died, his pension would disappear, okay? That meant he would get more and would not leave it to me because he was sure I'd be rolling in the dough. That wasn't the case. I lost his pension. But you know what I didn't lose? I didn't lose his health insurance. And he died when I was 60. So he covered me till I was 65. So I am incredibly, incredibly grateful. Not only did I love him, but he made sure that I was safe. Now, having said that, let me tell you about a story that I read at ProPublica. And as you know, I frickin' adore ProPublica. I love it because they hire the best reporters. I love it because they're investigative reporters. I love it because they do something that is terribly important to being a good reporter, and that is they give them time. Time to investigate, time to ask questions, time to really tell a story, because you need to hear the whole story, and those nuances in the story are crucial. We're going to be joined by Jeremy Kohler. He writes about the abuses of power. Boy, that's what this story is about. Political influence, another example of what this story is about. Harmful policing and court practices. Reproductive rights, it's about this as well. Public spending and illegal or unethical business practices.

0: GOP lawmakers have packaged the two issues into one amendment in an effort to strip away the right to abortion. I am reading your story, Jeremy, and I'm like putting my fist through the wall because I am so appalled by this story. But more than appalled by this story, I'm also confused by it. And the reason I'm confused is that my state doesn't have referendum, but Missouri does, okay? And that means that if they get enough signatures, they can put a question on the ballot. They don't have to go through their politician. They don't have to go through the governor. They don't have to go through anyone. They can get enough citizens together to raise the issue and say, let's ask the voters if they approve this issue. So they're kind of doing a poll vault over the elected officials. What was so shocking to me is to realize how many times Missouri has put forward a referendum that I totally adore, Arnie, progressive, lefty Arnie, and they pass. And they pass, despite the fact that Missouri is such a red state. So with that as my backdrop, explain to my audience a little bit about what happened with the original Amendment 3 and what is happening now with Amendment 3 par deux, and why this is such a frustrating, confusing, deceptive situation being hoisted on the voters of Missouri. Welcome to the program, Jeremy. A really fabulous piece.
1: Well, thanks for having me on, Arnie.
0: So talk to me about what happened 2 years ago and where we are today.
1: Sure. It goes really back to 2019, and Missouri was one of the states that created a trigger law that would go into effect that would ban abortion if Roe v. Wade were to be overturned. And then, of course, that happened in June of 2022, and Missouri's law took effect, and it banned abortion. It was a near-total abortion ban. And so around that time, a campaign began, to legalize abortion and enshrine, reproductive rights into the state constitution. And it was called Amendment 3. And this was in the summer of 24, and it was polling very well. As you mentioned, progressive ballot measures do very well in Missouri. Missouri has expanded Medicaid. It raised the minimum wage.
0: Legalized marijuana.
1: Marijuana.
0: Yep.
1: All things that have been bitterly opposed by the Republican leadership in the state. Missouri is a very gerrymandered state, and Republicans have a lock on the legislature. They have a supermajority. They have a trifecta in the state government. They control every statewide office. But increasingly, voters are approving, ballot measures, that the state leadership opposes. And also, just a few weeks ago, there were two ballot measures that the legislature itself put on one was to start to phase out the state income tax, and the other was to essentially dismantle the direct democracy process that is in the state constitution that lets voters directly change the constitution. Both of these went down big time.
0: By more than
1: 80%.
0: Phase out the income tax went down big time, as well as being able to sort of look at, like, reform the Constitution to protect democracy. Both of those two things went down big time.
1: Items that were placed on the ballot by the state legislature, and voters rejected those 5-1.
0: Oh my God!
1: So it was a big message to and it also shows a disconnect between the ideals that voters have and the people that they're electing.
0: In 24,
1: this ballot measure legalizing abortion passed. And ever since then.
0: Let me just stop you for a second. 2024, that was the election of Donald Trump. So at the same time, you are having a presidential election. You are having this election on Amendment 3 that would be legalizing abortion. Trump wins and Amendment 3 wins at the same time?
1: Correct.
0: Oh, God, I need therapy. I need complete therapy. But keep going.
1: It was a fairly narrow victory.
0: Okay, but still.
1: For Amendment 3. It passed 58 points, 51 point something to 48 point something.
0: Okay.
1: So

0: you know, a 2.5% margin there.
1: Essentially, what did Trump win by? What did Trump win by in Missouri?
0: I don't remember exactly, but it was a lot more than that.
1: Yeah,
0: is one of the most pro-Trump states.
1: Yeah. Okay, keep going.
0: Makes this all the more interesting.
1: Yes.
0: Abortion has been legalized. It is now enshrined in the state constitution. And it was then that Republicans and abortion opponents started their campaign to try to repeal what voters had just passed.
1: Okay.
0: And the legislature has placed this directly on the ballot. Back in 24, one of the ways that abortion foes tried to win the hearts and minds of voters was to combine this with gender. The idea that you're legalizing abortion with the idea that you're also permitting gender affirming care for minors, which was not the case. That was misleading disinformation that was put out in 2024. But now the Amendment 3 that voters are now voting on in
1: same number, Amendment 3. So Amendment 3 from 2024. This is the same. This is not the same, but it's also called Amendment 3.
0: Right.
1: Yeah. Okay.
0: So the legislature actually did package a ban on gender affirming care into that same amendment. And so a vote of yes on today's Amendment 3 would make abortion illegal again, aside from some very narrow circumstances, and also ban gender affirming care for minors. Now, the real effect of the ban in the Constitution for gender affirming care for minors is very limited, since it is already illegal in Missouri. They've combined something that, you know, affects millions of people, which is reproductive rights, with something that bans something that is already illegal and affects literally dozens or fewer people.
1: So, Jeremy, one of the things I found fascinating was they're saying, oh, but we're not banning abortion. We're just putting limits on abortion. And this, obviously, this is going to reflect the will of the people. We're being so reasonable here. We know that what they actually passed and put into the Constitution was so ridiculously expansive that just trust us, because what we're doing is actually reflecting, like, what you really believe is permissible abortion. And then as I'm reading your article, I'm like, you're full of crap. So, for example, one of the things that you mentioned in your article is that you can get an abortion if you've been raped. Well, that's true. I think it is, what, for the first trimester is when you can get an abortion for the first 12 weeks? So if you've been raped at 13, if you find out that you're pregnant at 13 weeks and you've been raped, you can't get an abortion. So, again, they put all this implication of reasonableness until you get into the details, and then you realize it's actually not that reasonable. Am I correct?
0: Well, they have combined these issues in a way to win the campaign. And as I said before, this is only a swing of 40,000 votes, which would make this successful. And polling shows that it's likely to work, likely to be successful. So, again, remember, 48% did vote against the original Amendment 3, so you really don't need to add much to that total for this to pass.
1: But who's motivated to vote? This is an election now that people are so pissed off. And they're not angry. I mean, they may not love Democrats, and they may not love a more progressive agenda. What they're beginning to do is really not like what Republicans are attempting to do, whether it's their assault on health care with the, what's happening with Medicaid and ACA, whether it's their assault on abortion, which we now find out is not only about abortion, but it's about women who are pregnant, who are getting miscarriages. I mean, think about all these things. Women are dying as a result because abortion is health care. And then on top of that, how are they describing Amendment 3? Because you write a significant number of paragraphs about the person who not only, they put the Amendment 3 on the November ballot, but then it has to be described. And you suggest that perhaps they're using some misleading language. Is that true? And how is that legal?
0: Well, first, let's talk about the messaging the people who are in favor of Amendment 3 are using. They're really not talking about abortion at all when the billboards that you see on the interstate say, you know, yes on Amendment 3, ban child transgender surgery. And then if you look at the website for the campaign, the main campaign that's pushing for Amendment 3, which is, by the way, the treasurer of this is the first lady of the state, Claudia Kehoe. Their website talks about, you know, our kids are not, guinea pigs, you know, so they're trying to create an image in the voter's mind that they're protecting children from being lab guinea pigs. They're really not talking about abortion, and they're certainly not trying to emphasize that, voters are repealing something that they just, you know, that they just approved. And so actually the original ballot language, did not make it clear that this was a repeal. And the courts forced the Secretary of State to rewrite the ballot language so that the first item is that you're repealing what you just passed 2 years ago. Mm-hmm. It's
1: deception upon deception upon deception upon wedding it to one issue when really it's a way to, I mean, as you point out, it's already illegal what we're talking about with trans kids. It's already on the books. They've already passed this. So this is totally unnecessary. But you know, who's sophisticated enough to know what you passed and what you didn't pass in the Missouri legislature? I mean, I hate to break it to you. I mean, they could have done something and I would have had no clue. So suddenly you think if the Missouri legislature is putting this forward to voters, then this must be a case of first impression that they've never done anything about this before. So here's my question. How well funded is the other side? And how are they packaging what they're trying to describe to voters at a time when I'm not sure there's going to be tremendous enthusiasm on the part of a lot of conservative voters in Missouri, but Missouri is a very conservative state. So maybe you don't even need enthusiasm because just by the sheer numbers, you have a real shot at repealing the original Amendment 3. But I'm kind of curious, how are they packaging the fight?
0: Well, the people who are trying to defeat Amendment 3 have raised, as of a week or two ago, have raised $5 million, over $5 million. Over $1.25 million came from former New York City Mayor Mike Bloomberg. Huh. And the last, in 2022 with the Amendment 3 that passed there were tens of millions of dollars, spent on that. So I think you can expect, you know, a lot of investment in this. And I think that it's going to be an effort to sort of, you know, more clearly state what this amendment is. And also most likely tell voters, you know, you're being asked to repeal what you just did, which mm-hmm. I think, you know, is Missouri voters have kind of shown some resilience. And I think that, you know, voters might not like to hear that they're being asked by the legislature to undo something they just did.
1: So are they putting up billboards? I'm a big billboard person, Jeremy. I love them, okay? And the reason I love them is that the only way you don't read them is you have to avert your eyes. The problem with social media is if you're not on that particular silo or that particular site, you don't see it. And also, it almost sometimes becomes a free media strategy. You know, it's like I would love to sort of have their billboard and then a split screen and saying, they're lying to you just in case this matters. I'm just like, it's like you need to be able to sort of like give them a knuckle sandwich. And the knuckle sandwich isn't getting into the details about what they're doing and misleading you in Amendment 3. Is that, you know, the fact that they had to rewrite it, you know, the description of Amendment 3 means that they never wanted to inform you. This is all about subterfuge, and it's about a bait and switch. It's not about informing. And an elected official is supposed to act in the best interest of their constituents, but by not telling you the truth, whose interests are they acting in? Oh, my God.
0: I haven't seen – I've been out of town since my story ran.
1: Okay. So
0: I'm just getting back to town, and I haven't seen billboards yet for the other side. I'm confident that there will be there. You know, and like I said, the main campaign for no on Amendment 3, the website is clearly focused on stopping politicians from banning abortion. Yeah. And so I don't expect that you'll see them talking about child gender surgeries.
1: So I love how you write. Okay. And I want people just to hear the sentence because I'm like, oh, I got to use this more often. Critics call the inclusion of gender care ballot candy. God. A way to make an unpopular proposal easier to swallow. They say the tactic is especially cynical because it promises voters a prohibition that in large part Missouri has already passed. I mean, this is, it's so disgusting. It's so disgusting. I mean, they don't want it clean. They don't want to, I mean, and frankly, I guess maybe one of the things that I keep asking Missouri voters is that they don't trust you with the truth. They don't trust you with the truth. If they are so convinced that you are really opposed to these kinds of abortions, then why don't they just tell you? But they don't. Not only do they mislead, okay, but on top of that, then, as you point out, they attach it to what they call ballot candy with the gender care that's already illegal in the state of Missouri. So their whole raison d'etre is not to inform you, but to lie to you. That's where I'm so frustrated. So you mentioned that they had to rewrite the description of the ballot initiative. Was this the Missouri Supreme Court that required them to do that?
0: It was the appellate court.
1: The appellate court.
0: Yep.
1: Wow. Now, do you elect judges in Missouri?
0: Yeah, the judges are appointed generally, and they are up for, not re-election, but, you know, they have to, you know, they can be renewed or rejected by voters.
1: Wow.
0: There's a judge selection process in Missouri. They're not elected.
1: Okay. So as I'm reading your piece, it is as you write, Michael Wolff, a former Chief Justice of the Missouri Supreme Court, who is advising the campaign against the amendment. This is a Missouri Chief Justice, everyone. Just want to let you know, this is not Arnie saying this, this is the Chief Judge, said the language appeared to be intended to deceive people into thinking that they were going to protect women having abortions. Because again, once again, they say, oh, but we have these exceptions for rape and for incest. But what did they admit? That this would only apply during the first 12 weeks of pregnancy. I didn't even know I was pregnant, Jeremy, in the first 12 weeks of pregnancy. Okay? So, you know, you could have gotten raped and not known you're pregnant and then suddenly find out, oh my God, I'm carrying the rapist child. And yet now, because of this language, which was intended to deceive, you think you have the right of an abortion because you were raped. And then you found out, oh no, in the fine print, it's 12 weeks. It's 12 weeks. It's going to be so. I think one of the reasons, Jeremy, I so appreciate your article is that what this article needs and what this story needs is national exposure. Because in a lot of ways, it's under the radar. There's so much happening around the country. And yet Missouri, again, is such an interesting state because, as you point out, through their referendum, they've been pretty enlightened, you know, raising the minimum wage, expanding Medicaid, legalizing marijuana, all the things that you would think would only happen in a blue state, but in a very conservative Republican state, these have passed. So obviously, the elected officials are not representing the will of the people. Has ProPublica or even any of the newspapers in Missouri ever sat down with voters and asked them how they have this disconnect between what they choose to elect and what they want in policy? Has anyone ever asked them why they seem to have this sort of divergent approach to what ultimately will control their lives?
0: Yeah, I did a story about this phenomenon a year or two ago, and I think a lot of it comes down to that your typical voter is pretty conservative and is going to vote for, like, you know, what they see as family values, but they may disagree with the candidate on certain issues. And because there is this, you know, direct democracy where someone can say, listen, I'm a Republican and not conservative, but I do favor abortion rights, but I don't have to, I can vote yes on Amendment 3 in 2024. And that sort of relieves the pressure on this candidate. And now I can vote because this issue has been teased out, you know, is in a separate from, you know, electing leaders. I can now safely vote for this. And so it's kind of like this.
1: It's a backdoor. You know, it's a backdoor.
0: Democracy allows voters to kind of like dissociate the people from the policies.
1: All right. So Jeremy, I'm going to ask you.
0: That's why this is happening, you know, over and over.
1: Okay, I only have a minute left. You mentioned that they tried to get rid of the direct democracy, that these same politicians tried to do that. And that was obviously very offensive to people.
0: It went down 5-1.
1: It went down 5-1. So, again, it's very interesting. So you have this out ramp, but they want to shut that too. Just remember who wants to shut it. The people you elect. They don't want to give you choice. They want to control your choice. I just thought it was so interesting that that also went down 5-1, as well as basically phasing out the income tax. The income tax, Jeremy, in a conservative state. Maybe I need to move to Missouri. Anyway, on that note, thank you so much for joining us. This was a phenomenal piece. Missouri Republicans are trying to repeal abortion rights by leaning into anti-trans sentiment. Jeremy Kohler covers this issue and others for ProPublica. Thank you so much for writing this.
0: Thanks for having me on, Arnie.
1: You're welcome. This, everyone, is the Wednesday edition of The Attitude. We will schmooze tomorrow, everyone. Ciao.

0: This is Bird Note. After dark, it's our ears that connect us to the lives of birds. And one of our most familiar connections is with the lovely and mysterious hooting of great horned owls. When a pair of great horned owls calls in a duet, the female usually hoots first. And the male replies at a lower pitch. Even though females average a third larger than males, the smaller male has a bigger voice box, or syrinx. Here's the female again. Now, the male. Great horned owls may also pierce the darkness with an eerie shriek, which may signal a hungry owlet begging for food or a female defending its nest. Adult owls also bark in response to threats. In fact, great horned owls have a lot to say. Female owls sometimes call out with high-pitched trills or hearty squawks. And great horned owls hiss, pop, meow, coo, and snap their bills. So, have a listen after dark. There may be a great horned owl in your neighborhood. Today's show brought to you by the Bobolink Foundation.
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2: 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This week, we come with a quick, clean program on Howard Zinn. Our co-producer and mixer, Mark Torres, has been ill this week, so we're putting a self-contained 59-minute speech of Howard Zinn, Virtual Optimism, the Other Side of American History.
3: And there was a guy named Charles Hutto who actually participated in the massacre years later. Well, he said, I was 19 years old, and I'd always been told to do what the grown-ups told me to do. But now I'll tell my sons, if the government calls, to use their own judgment, to forget about authority, to use their own conscience. I wish somebody had told me that before I went to Vietnam. I didn't know. Now I don't think there should be even a thing called war, because it messes up a person's mind.
2: Here it says, this was from November 1992, so this is 20 years old. Noted social historian Howard Zinn presents an informal talk about United States history from the bottom up. His personal view of history changed following his experiences during the Vietnam War, and he had become interested in the causes of war, the nature of enemy soldiers, the laborers who built the railroads, factory laborers, the poor, and the unrepresented. We pause to remember Howard Zinn, who passed away January 27, 2010, and was a great friend of the Pacifica Radio Archives. And what better way to go through our Memorial Day weekend but to get a history lesson from the man who wrote The People's History of the United States. Here is Howard Zinn.

0: I didn't go into history just because it was interesting. You know, history is interesting. Everybody knows that. Well, no, I shouldn't say that. History is boring, too. It depends, right? But history can be interesting. But I didn't go into history just because it was interesting, you know, doing investigative work and digging in the archives and finding old letters and, you know, all that stuff that historians do, which is fun. But I didn't go into it for that reason, because it was fun. I didn't start studying history until I had done these other things, you know, until I had, you know, worked in a shipyard for 3 years and been in the Air Force and knocked around at various jobs. And so, you know, I became a freshman in college at the age of 27. I was married and we had children. And I say that to impress you with the weight of my experience. And so by the time I started studying history, I knew why I wanted to study it, and it was not just because it was interesting. I didn't want to simply do as I had seen historians do, that is, sort of go into the past, you know, and never come out, you know. And it's easy to do that, you know. It's interesting there. Why leave? I wanted to go into the past. I was interested in history, but I wanted to come out and see what was going on in the world and connect what I was learning about the past with what was happening. Because of my growing up, I was interested in why some people were rich and some people were poor. My father worked very, very hard and had little to show for it. And I wanted to be able to understand that, you know. Ever since that day, I've always really terribly resented it when somebody would say, well, you know, in America, if you work hard, you know, you've heard that before, you know, you will make it. And if you haven't made it, it must mean you haven't worked hard. I wanted to learn more about the class nature of American society. I always hesitate before I use the word class, you know, because it's a very dangerous word to use. And all the politicians always telling us, let's not arouse class hatred. I was aroused that way when I was very young, and I haven't been able to get over it since, you see. But I was interested in war, and what happens in war, and why wars take place, and what in the world good are they. So I wanted the answers to some of these questions, you know, when I began to study history. And it occurred to me, you know, how undemocratic this history was, and how odd it was that here in this presumably democratic country, that our history was so undemocratic, that our history was a history of elites, and that the people were left out of the history. And in some way there was some connection between an undemocratic history and an undemocratic society, because if you generation after generation reproduce an undemocratic history, a history that concentrates on what, you know, the great white men do at the top, then what you do is produce generation after generation a passive citizenry. A citizenry that expects that all the important decisions in society are going to be made by the President of the United States and the Congress and the Supreme Court. Therefore, the only thing that citizens have to do is to go to the polls every 2 or 4 years. The supreme act of citizenship is to go to the polls every 2 or 4 years, to go into that little booth and relieve yourself, you know. Something, you know, it seemed to me fundamentally undemocratic about that. And then I remember, reading something by George Orwell, which epitomized that. Orwell said that whoever controls the past controls the future. And whoever controls the present controls the past. So whoever is in charge of our society can decide what our history will look like. And by deciding what our history will look like, they will decide our future. Well, that made history very important to me because it meant that history was not disengaged from society, that to create a more democratic history meant that you were at least playing some part in trying to create a more democratic society. So I found I had to read history on my own, and this is what most people find, that they learn more when they get out of class, right? You learn more when you start reading on your own. And so I started reading labor history, because I had been, at the age of 18, I was a member of the Industrial Union of Marine and Shipbuilding Workers of America, which we called UMSWA. Which sounds like an Indian name, but actually it's just one of those, union names, which, unions were never good at PR. So I was interested in labor history, and I got interested in, and that set me on the road to sort of learning about that history that I hadn't learned about in school. Brought me into contact with all sorts of people and all sorts of events that were missing from the textbooks. There's nothing in the textbooks about Mother Jones. I encountered her when I, not in person. I mean, a lot of people are very suspicious when I say, things like that. They look at me and, yeah, I guess he did. But no, I encountered her when I read about, for the first time, about the Colorado coal strike of 1913-1914 and the Ludlow Massacre, all of that. Things are absolutely absent from my historical training. And I had gone right through the PhD in history. I mean, how much higher can you go than that? But nothing about Mother Jones, and nothing about the Colorado coal strike, and very little about the IWW. I was very interested in the fact that workers had to do what was done in Colorado and what was done in so many other places, what was done in Lawrence in 1912 and on the railroads again and again in the 1890s. They had to go out on strike in order to secure some modicum of improvement in their working conditions, because there was all this emphasis on laws passed by Congress, the Constitution of the United States, that bulwark of democracy, the thing which we celebrate. But the Constitution, the President, the Congress, the Supreme Court, they were not there when workers had to cut down their hours from 16 hours to 12 hours to 10 hours to 8 hours. There's nothing in the Constitution, nothing in the institutions of this presumably democratic country that enabled workers to do away with a 16-hour day. They had to do that on their own. Sure, there's the Bill of Rights, which gave certain, political rights and certain, all know about that, freedom of speech and press. Well, that's another story. A very complicated story. But nothing in the Constitution about economic rights. Well, it teaches you something about the value of institutions and the importance of the of the powers up there in Washington to see that when it comes to something as crucial as the most elementary biological needs of working people, of how hard they work, how long they work, what conditions they work under, what wages they get, that they're on their own. So the institutions of the country aren't there for them. They have to do it for themselves. That's a very, very important lesson in history. My first teaching job, well, my first real teaching job, I had a few unreal teaching jobs. My first real teaching job was in Atlanta, Georgia, Spelman College, college for black women. That time they called it a Negro college. I guess they still do, United Negro College Fund and all of that. And I taught there for 7 years. And that was interesting for me and useful for me in the development of my approach to history, because well, you can't live in a black community for 7 years, and certainly not in the midst of the years of the civil rights movement, and come away looking at history the way you did before. And then you realize that history to black people looks different than history to white people, just as history to women looks different than history to men, and history to Native Americans look, you know, right? History looks different.
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0: I wanted to write about the Mexican War, not from the standpoint of General Winfield Scott and his triumphant march into Mexico City, but from the standpoint of the soldiers who had volunteered for the Mexican War, not volunteered because they knew what the war was about, volunteered for the same reason the most poor kids volunteer for the military, out of desperation with their lives, out of chance to make something of their lives, and about what was their viewpoint. Well, you know, they're the ones who were with Winfield Scott on the march towards Mexico City, the culmination of the war, and then on the road to Mexico City, 7 regiments of them deserted and went back home. I want to tell the story of the Mexican War from the standpoint of the Massachusetts Volunteers. Again, the word volunteer always has to be in quotation marks. Who came back from the war, well, half of them came back alive, and attended a dinner in their honor. And their commanding officer got up to speak, and they booed him off the platform, you see. And I wanted to tell the story of wars from the standpoint of the enemy. The other side, well, that's something new. Yeah, let's look at war from the other side. Let's see how the Mexican War looks to the Mexicans. Let's see how they feel about us taking 40% of their territory. I wanted to tell the story of American industrial progress, not in the way I had learned it, that I had learned it as a great triumph. That period between the Civil War and World War I, the period of when the United States became a great industrial power, and I remember being excited by that as a high school kid. What a wonderful time it was. We became a great and prosperous nation, and all those railroad tracks were laid, all those steel mills went up, and the Union Pacific and the Central Pacific joined, and we had the Transcontinental Railroad, and the president drove the Golden Spike in, and wow, what a moment. I still remember that Hollywood made a film called Union Pacific about that, you know, and there were these two railroad lines moving closer. You can imagine the suspense building up. Will they really meet? No. And of course, that's in the background. In the foreground, there's a man and a woman moving close, right? But I wanted to tell the story of this great industrial progress from the standpoint of the people who worked on those railroads, the Chinese and Irish immigrants who worked in the heat and in the cold on those railroads and died by the thousands working on those railroads, the people who worked in Rockefeller's oil refineries, the girls who went to work in the textile mills of New England at the age of 11 and died at the age of 25. That was a different story than the story of exultant progress, of industrial civilization. And it made me think about how much the progress of the human race has been measured in quantities of steel ingots and miles of railroad tracks laid without any consideration for what happened to human beings in the course of this so-called progress. That was a different way of, you know, looking at history. And I wanted to tell the story of how people had fought back against this. Because I didn't want to see, that when you looked into it, people were not simply passive recipients of all of this. They struggled, they fought back, they resisted. Because it was interesting to me that, you know, despite the great odds, people resisted and resisted and resisted. The Indians, fighting against tremendous odds, resisted. The Seminole Indians of Florida fought for years and years and years before they were subdued. The Indians on the Great Plains, again, against tremendous odds, against all these modern weapons of the United States Army. Working people resisted their conditions. Oh, right from the beginning of the colonial period, there were strikes. Black slaves resisted and revolted again and again. The colonial period, the period before the American Revolution, was full of class conflict, full of tenants rebelling against their landlords, of working people during the Revolution asking the question, what are we going to get out of this revolution, and why are we being conscripted to fight against the English when the rich can pay their way? This was not just true of the Civil War, it was true of the Revolutionary War. The rich could pay their way out of the military service. And there were draft riots against this during the Revolutionary War. I was encouraged to see how much resistance there was, see what spunk people had, and what courage people had. And recalled to me just things that I had seen myself when in the South during the years of the Civil Rights Movement, the remarkable courage of people under murderous conditions. And what could be more murderous than Mississippi in the early 1960s? But I remember a black Mississippian named Sam Block, who was one of the everybody who was in SNCC and the Student Nonviolent Coordinating Committee in the South knew him, he went with somebody to register them to vote in Greenwood, Mississippi. And to try to register a black person to vote in Greenwood, Mississippi was a very, very daring act. You know. And imagine daring act to register to vote in a country that had passed the 15th Amendment almost 100 years ago, and where presumably the great federal government of the United States stood sworn to uphold the Constitution of the United States, and yet it was an act of ultimate courage to try to register somebody to vote in Mississippi. And so the sheriff confronted Sam Block, and somebody standing by sort of made note on their conversation. The sheriff to Sam Block, "Nigger, where you from?" Block, "I'm a native of Mississippi." Sheriff, "I know all the niggers here." Sam Block, "Do you know any colored people?" The sheriff spits on him. The sheriff, "I'll give you till tomorrow to get out of here." Sam Block, "If you don't want to see me here, you better pack up and leave, because I'll be here." I think of all the people who, you know, protested against war, in every war that the United States has fought has had protesters against that war. I think I remember reading about Helen Keller protesting against World War I. Again, in school, what had I learned about Helen Keller in school in my history books? Now that she was this brave kid who overcame her handicaps and learned all these languages, and how nice it was that she was able to do that. But they never told me in school that she was a radical, that she was a socialist, that she was a picketer and a demonstrator. She made a speech at Carnegie Hall just before the United States entered the European War, World War I. She said, "Strike against war, for without you no battles can be fought. Strike against manufacturing shrapnel and gas bombs and all other tools of murder. Strike against preparedness that means death and misery to millions of human beings. Be not dumb, obedient slaves in an army of destruction. Be heroes in an army of construction." Or Mark Twain, speaking out on the Philippine War in the early part of the 20th century. What do you learn about Mark Twain in school? Well, Tom Sawyer and Huckleberry Finn, yes, a great literary figure. But Mark Twain was a eloquent critic of what the United States was doing abroad. And he commented on the Philippine War, "We have pacified some thousands of the islanders and buried them, destroyed their fields, burned their villages, and turned their widows and orphans out of doors, furnished heartbreak by exile to some dozens of disagreeable patriots, subjugated the remaining 10 millions by benevolent assimilation," which is the pious new name of the musket. "We have acquired property in the 300 concubines and other slaves of our business partner and hoisted our protecting flag over that swag. And so by these providences of God," and the phrase is the government's, not mine, "we are a world power." And I've always been especially interested in GIs who protested against war, whether they deserted or whether they had second thoughts about war, as I did, because I was an eager bombardier when I was in the Air Force. And it was only after the war that I began to think about what I had done and the bombs I had dropped and where they had fallen and who the victims were and what all that was about. I read about the My Lai massacre, that sort of pinnacle of atrocities in the Vietnam War, but representing many others, you see. But there were people there who had second thoughts. There were people who at the time refused to participate. We know about Callie and the others, but there were GIs who refused to participate in that. And then there was the warrant officer who flew his helicopter down and tried to stop what was going on. And there was a guy named Charles Hutto who actually participated in the massacre and later, years later, said, I was 19 years old and I'd always been told to do what the grown-ups told me to do. But now I'll tell my sons, if the government calls, to use their own judgment, to forget about authority, to use their own conscience. I wish somebody had told me that before I went to Vietnam. I didn't know. Now I don't think there should be even a thing called war, because it messes up a person's mind. Now, maybe there's something wrong with me, that I'm always looking in history for acts of rebellion and resistance and indignation and dissent, you see. But I look for them because they're the things that are left out of history. And they're real, they're there. And they, even if they represent a small part of what happens in any historical event, it seems to me in some way they represent the essence of it because they represent the future. They represent something that will grow and not, you know, decrease. Carter, after the Russians invaded Afghanistan, invoked the draft again. Some of you may remember that. Registration for the draft. About 10% of those who were supposed to register did not register. That was about 800,000 people. And somebody wrote a letter. A woman. 36 years ago, I stood in front of the crematorium. The ugliest force in the world had promised itself that I should be removed from the cycle of life. I survived the great guns. And with every smile of my son, they grow smaller. It is not for me, sir, to offer my son's blood as lubricant for the next generation of guns. I remove myself and my own from the cycle of death. It's interesting that when Reagan came into office in 1981, he hesitated to resume draft registration. I don't know how many of you remember that. Reagan hesitated to resume draft registration. And this was explained by Secretary of Defense Caspar Weinberger. Quote, President Reagan believes that resuming the draft to meet manpower problems would lead to public unrest comparable to that in the 60s and 70s. There was an editor of the National Review who was terribly distressed at the fact that young people were not rushing to register for the draft unanimously. And he was convinced that it was the fault of the 60s. And he said, almost certainly, he was talking about a young man named Benjamin Sassway. Sassway refused to register, and he cited U.S. military intervention in El Salvador as a good reason not to register. And so he became a sort of public case. And this editor of the National Review wrote, almost certainly there was a teacher or teachers who taught Benjamin Sassway to look at American society as hypocritical, exploitative, materialistic roadblock on the path of human progress. I was very happy to read that. I was also interested in the fact that in the 80s, now I was teaching in the 80s, and everybody was saying, or a lot of people were saying, the Reagan years and student generation, quiet, it's not like the 60s, you know, the students are passive, the students are not. Well, they were judging the 80s by what they were reading in the newspapers. It's amazing how the press can create, just like they can give labels to eras, They can also give descriptions of whole blocks of people, which then become self-fulfilling prophecies, or which they hope will become self-fulfilling prophecies. You know, it's a silent generation again. We're back to the 50s. Students aren't interested. I just never found that to be true. And I wasn't teaching little seminars of radical kids. I was teaching a course every semester with 400 students of all sorts, engineering students and business students and hockey players, and I didn't find that at all. I found that my students were interested in what was going on in the world, cared about what was going on in the world, didn't find the wherewithal. They didn't find some great issue going on. There was no civil rights movement. There was no Vietnam War. But when Central American issues came up, yes, they got active on Central America. And you remember, there were things that went on hundreds of campuses all over the country on Central America, on divestment from South Africa, and so on. And my students would write, they would keep journals in my class and to express their thoughts on whatever we were discussing in class. And it was interesting to me to read these journals after reading the descriptions of this passive generation in the Time magazine. This was a woman who was a photojournalism student. She says, we seem to compare wars like we do wine. 1776 was a good year, and 1898 was a bad year. And World War II seemed to be the Dom Perignon of wars. But in the nuclear age, war can no longer be compared to wine, but to cyanide. One sip and you're dead. Another student, biology major. Do you think anything good that has happened in the world has had anything to do with government? I work in Roxbury. That's a black neighborhood in Boston. I know the government doesn't work. Not for the people of Roxbury. Not for the people anywhere. It works for people with money. Young woman. As a white middle-class person, I've never felt discriminated against, but I'll say this. If anyone ever tried to make me sit in a different schoolroom, use a different bathroom, or anything like that, I would knock them right on their ass. I mean, I marked her down, of course, for language, you know. I mean, that's really intolerable.
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0: The truth is, in my book, I don't like to say that I missed things in my book. I missed a lot of things in my book. You don't like to think that, you know, after you've written 600 pages, you've missed a lot of things. But, of course, I did. And one of the things that I missed was the struggles of Chicano people in this country. I think it came from my sort of narrow Atlantic Ocean view of things or something. Too much time in Boston. But when I recently read

wanted to write about. I was interested in the fact, and it may, I found that history could be encouraging if you didn't read history through the eyes of the traditional textbook writers, and if you looked in history for what people were doing and how people were reacting, that yes, that history could be actually encouraging. And what seemed to me to be true again and again was how often surprises took place in history. Well, I know there are bad surprises, but I'm talking about good surprises. I'm talking about how often in history, when you didn't expect it, suddenly people arose and did something that you didn't expect them to do. And people who you know, I mean, there were these miners in Colorado, and year after year bowed under the oppression of the Rockefeller coal mine interests in southern Colorado, and it doesn't look like they will ever be able to utter a peep, because they're surrounded by men with guns. And every time a union organizer comes into town, he's gunned down or driven out and so on. And then suddenly, one day, 13,000 of them are on the march out of the tent, out of their mining shacks, on strike. And this has happened again and again, you know, where working people have banded together and in the 1930s taken on the great industrial giants who supposedly invincible, the Ford Empire, the General Motors Empire, the U.S. Steel Empire, taken them on and won. What happened in the civil rights movement was a surprise. Because if a lot of people looking at the South, a lot of people looking at the South in the 1950s, well, nothing is happening. People seem to be quiet. It doesn't look like the South will ever change. In fact, you know, coming to Spelman College in 1956 and seeing how controlled my students were, living in the benign paternalism of this black college, which is subsidized by these white philanthropists of the North, and where the students are sort of kept under reins and sign in and sign out and compulsory chapel 6 times a week, and you can't do this and you can't do that, and you know the stone wall around the campus and barbed wire at certain points, and apparently a kind of unspoken pact between the black colleges of Atlanta and the white power structure of Atlanta, like, oh, you can have your little Negro college, fine, do as you like, but stay away from the city of Atlanta. Don't interfere with our way of life in Atlanta. Atlanta at that time was as tightly segregated as Johannesburg, South Africa. And it didn't look like anything would happen, and then suddenly one day, the students were over the wall and into the city and sitting in everywhere and getting arrested and demonstrating, and then they were never the same again. And you can take that scene and duplicate it again and again and again in Alabama and Mississippi and Southwest Georgia and all over the South in that period. Surprise the social scientists who had been studying this. The anti-war movement in Vietnam was a surprise. You know, how did it start off? A handful of people protesting here and there. What chance do they have against the mighty machine of the United States? Well, that little scattered protest that started in 1964, 1965 became an enormous national movement and did something that has rarely been done.

0: modern history, and that is an internal movement of protest being a critical factor in helping to stop a war carried on by a mighty power. Surprises. Oh, we've seen surprises in Eastern Europe, right? And who expected those things to happen? You wake up one day and there are a million people in the streets. That gives you pause when you look at a situation and say, well, nothing is happening. People are quiet. I guess they don't care. I learned just going through that, going through the civil rights movement, the anti-war, I learned never to mistake silence for acceptance. You don't know what's going on underneath. You don't know what people are holding in. You don't know that people know what's being done to them. They're waiting for the right moment. They're waiting for somebody to make the first move. That's a big argument for people making first moves. You know. I came to the conclusion, you know, that one of the reasons that very often people are surprised is because a lot of people seem to accept the idea that people are by nature sort of subservient, or by nature violent. It's interesting that those two things, it's a common paradox, you know, double lies are told. Which match. But people are not by nature warlike. They have to be driven to war. They have to be persuaded. They have to be cajoled. They have to be threatened. They have to be threatened with jail. They have to be driven into poverty so that they're desperate enough to join the armed forces. I mean, people don't rush off to war because they love to kill people. They have to work very hard at it. They have to control the media. They have to control the input. They have to create images of this wonderful war for liberation that do not correspond with reality, but that are dinned into people's ears again and again by all the modern means of communication. They have to work very hard to get people to go to war. They have to work very hard to get people to participate in the greed of a capitalist society. If people aren't naturally capitalistic. There isn't a gene for capitalism, you know. So it's good to know these things. It's encouraging to know what potential there is in people, what people can do, what people have done from time to time. But in order for war to prevail, in order for an economic, an unfair, unjust, irrational economic system to prevail, in order for their policies, their, you know who I mean by their, them, those, no names, in order for them to prevail, they have to obliterate history. They have to get people so that people don't remember, don't study, don't remember even what happened 10 or 20 years ago. Don't remember that the women's movement was a great surprise. That the, you know, there too, no help from the Constitution, no Equal Rights Amendment, no help from the White House, no help from Congress. The Supreme Court only comes through with Roe v. Wade after a women's movement has grown up in the country and changed the atmosphere. It's important when you begin to get depressed. A lot of my friends are depressed. I don't know if they're depressed because they're my friends. You know, I don't like to think that. No, I think they're depressed because they, you know, they read the state of the world through the eyes of CBS News, you see, which does everything it can to obliterate historical perspective and to have us all be born yesterday. If you're born yesterday, you will believe anything that's said to you because you have no way of checking up on it. So if somebody says, well, we're fighting this war to liberate the Kuwaitis, well, of course, we won't. A war to liberate some. Yeah, but if you knew a little history, if you remember how we went into Cuba to liberate the Cubans in 1898, if you knew how we went everywhere to liberate everybody, you know, and what the consequences were of those, you know, just a little bit of history puts you on guard against the statements of the political leaders and of the media. So it helps to have some perspective to be able to, no matter how tough things look, and no matter what terrible things are happening, and look at what a jury does in Los Angeles, and look at the manifestations of racism, very easy to draw up a whole list of terrible things to get us more and more depressed. But the fact is that there are things that are going on in this country, and there's a consciousness in this country today about many things that did not exist 30 years ago, really. If 30 years ago it was to think that, granted, the amount of discrimination against gay people, for instance, right? Obvious, it's obvious. But 30 years ago, you didn't even talk about gay people. You discriminated against them quietly, not openly. But now the police chief of Portland, Oregon, hires his lesbian daughter as an officer on the police force, and to show his support for her, marches in two gay lesbian parades. You know, the chief of police. Frankly, I used to be a little prejudiced against chiefs of police. You know. But it shows how narrow-minded I was. You know. But I was just talking to a friend of mine in San Diego. He told me that the chief of police of San Diego just won a citation from the gay community of San Diego. And for his whole attitude on gay rights. He also told me, again, a matter of perspective, that and San Diego I remember as being, and I don't know, but I think it still has the reputation of being a conservative, am I right? I know every place is conservative compared to Berkeley, but San Diego is known as a conservative community. I remember being invited some 5 or 6 years ago there to give a commencement address or something, and people warned me, you know, like, your life is in danger in San Diego. Giving a commencement address? You don't know San Diego. And then my friend tells me, he says, this is interesting. He says, here I am in San Diego. You and I are going to have breakfast tomorrow morning. That's where I'm going tomorrow. In this restaurant in the gay district of San Diego. And then he tells me about the police chief. And he says, no, my state rep in San Diego is a woman. My state senator is a woman. My two California senators are women. And the mayor is a woman. Something has changed, you know. So You can tell things are changing. They don't change in a straight line, right? If they change in a straight line, it would be easy to tell. They zig and zag and they confuse us, you know. But they, you know, they do change. Well, it's good to keep in mind that very often the other side, they, them, the people on top, the people in control, have a better sense of the power of ordinary people than these people themselves have. That's why they get so hysterical, you know. Right? I mean, why have they had all these years the FBI rushing around taking everybody's name? They're scared. They're always scared. You know. They're worried. You know. Why does Nixon go, there's one picket going around the White House during the Vietnam War, and Nixon goes bananas. Right? Do you remember? And have you noticed, those of you who have ever been on even a little picket line, and suddenly there are 12 cops around, to surround three people, you know, what are they getting excited about? They know that little acts lead to big ones. They know that. They know that any little thing that people do might lead to something else. They know that great movements come out of countless tiny acts that people engage in. Sure, there are people who do heroic things, and that's wonderful, but very few people can do heroic things, but most everybody can do something small. And the small things, which are unknown, you have to look hard in history to see these links and roots and connections, but the small things that people do connect with other things, and you don't even know when you do something small. Whatever you do, whether you sign a petition or stand on a picket line or defy your boss or refuse military service or say something to somebody, you don't know what effect you're having and how things build up. But, you know, they worry about it. That's why they worry about multiculturalism in the curriculum. This is, you know, they worry about Marxist professors in the colleges. You know, Marxist professors are taking over. I was very heartened when I read that. When I wanted to cheer myself up, I used to read J. Edgar Hoover. Because with him, you know, the structure of society was always in imminent danger. So, just a few points, short points. I am looking at my watch. I don't see it, but I'm looking at it. It's important not to set deadlines for when something will be accomplished, you know, when great changes will take place. It's a long struggle. I think it helps a lot to think of it as a long, ongoing struggle. And that the struggle itself is worth it. That it's worth it just to get together with other people and stand up for the things you want. Just to get together with other people so that you know that other people want the same things you want. They want a world without war. They want a world without national boundaries. A world without racism and sexism. A world where people share things, share the wealth. Let's go back to some of the great ideas of the so-called primitive, savage, barbarian Indian communities of pre-Columbian times, when they didn't get excited about mine and yours and private property and when they shared things. You know, it's possible to have a society like that, you know. You know. And it's always good to know that you're not alone. There are people, you know, all everywhere. Remarkable people everywhere. You're separated from them and you don't hear about them. You don't know that in Texas City, Texas, there are people who want the same things you do, or that in other parts of the world that people want the same, but of course they are everywhere. And it's good to know that. Yes, I believe we can be virtually optimistic. You know. Thank you.
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0: From New York, this is Democracy Now!
1: The Supreme Court's decision to temporarily allow President Trump's executive order severely restricting mail-in voting to proceed could lead to chaos in the midterm elections. And if this executive order is ultimately upheld on the merits, it could lead to the disenfranchisement of potentially millions of voters come November.
0: With the midterm elections less than 10 weeks away, the Supreme Court has handed President Trump a temporary victory in his attack on mail-in voting. We'll speak to Ari Berman of Mother Jones. Plus, we'll be joined by former Labor Secretary Robert Reich on his recent online fight with Treasury Secretary Scott Bessent and how extreme economic inequality is reshaping the country.
2: There's so much conspicuous consumption at the top. Wealth has moved, has been siphoned off. And it's because the economy is rigged.
0: But first, we'll speak to Karen Attia. Last year, the Washington Post fired her over posts she made following the death of conservative activist Charlie Kirk. Now, a private arbitrator has ordered the Washington Post to rehire her. All that and more coming up. Welcome to Democracy Now!, democracynow.org, The War and Peace Report. I'm Nermeen Sheikh. Amy Goodman will be back later this week. Iran announced that it's resumed negotiations with Oman over managing the Strait of Hormuz. That's despite mounting economic pressure from President Trump. It comes as the U.S. says it has completed the clearing of mines from the Strait of Hormuz. An oil tanker was struck by an unidentified projectile off the coast of Oman on Tuesday. Meanwhile, the U.S. Secret Service said that it was tracking a recent video broadcast by Iranian state television to assassinate Trump's youngest son, Barron. The potential plot alleges that a $10 million bounty had been offered for his killing. In Gaza, Palestinians in Khan Yunus held a vigil at Nasser Hospital for journalists killed by an Israeli strike a year ago. On August 25, 2025, Israel struck Nasser Hospital, killing at least 20 people, including five journalists, who worked for Reuters, the Associated Press, Al Jazeera, and other news outlets. Reuters editor-in-chief Alessandra Galloni and the AP's executive editor, Julie Pace, issued a joint statement Tuesday saying, quote, "We again call on the government of Israel to explain the deaths of these journalists and take every step necessary to protect journalists covering the conflict. We'll continue to seek answers, demand accountability, and call for access to Gaza to provide support to our colleagues who've been covering the war for almost 3 years now." These were the five journalists killed by Israel a year ago. Reuters journalist Hussam al-Masri, who was killed while operating a live video feed at the hospital, Mariam Abu Dakha, who freelanced for the Associated Press and other outlets, Mohammed Salama, who worked for Al Jazeera, Moaz Abu Dakha, a freelance journalist who worked with several news organizations, and Ahmad Abu Aziz. This is the brother of Reuters journalist Hussam al-Masri.
3: They were not numbers, but they were lives moving among us. Each one of them had a dream, a hope, a home, children, and a wife. They were living their lives, but the occupation targeted them for no other reason than they were a voice for the truth, and they were the very symbol of this truth.
0: In occupied East Jerusalem, Israeli forces stormed the Qalandiya Training Center, a major UNRWA facility in the Kafr Aqab neighborhood on Tuesday. Troops forced all UNRWA staff out of the facility and ordered them not to come back. The Jerusalem governorate reported that five Palestinians were wounded by Israeli gunfire near the Qalandiya training site. This is UN spokesperson Stefan Dujarric.
4: Today's actions are the fifth instance of unauthorized entry by Israeli authorities in the center since May this year and follow other unacceptable breaches of inviolability and of interference with UNRWA premises in occupied East Jerusalem, including the seizure and demolition of the Sheikh Jarrah compound, as well as cutting off supply of water and electricity to multiple other UNRWA facilities.
0: Meanwhile, in the occupied West Bank, far-right Israeli lawmaker Tzvi Sukkot entered the Palestinian village of Madama on Tuesday, escorted by soldiers, and destroyed a limestone monument with a sledgehammer. Video verified by the New York Times shows at least two soldiers standing by without intervening. The U.S. has delisted Syria as a state sponsor of terrorism, eliminating what Damascus calls the last major obstacle to international investment. Syria had been on the list since 1979 after Washington accused Hafez al-Assad's government of backing militant groups. The designation stayed in place under his son Bashar al-Assad, who was ousted in December 2024 by rebels led by Ahmad al-Sharaa, who is now Syria's president. Cuba, Iran, and North Korea remain on the U.S. list of state sponsors of terrorism. U.S. media reported that CIA Director John Ratcliffe made an unannounced trip to Moscow after flight records showed an American military plane landing in the Russian capital. A U.S. diplomatic motorcade was also spotted. The CIA director's reported trip follows a breakdown in U.S. brokered talks on ending the Ukraine war, though Russia did free a former U.S. Marine this month after nearly 4 years in detention. Canada responded to President Trump's tariffs by doubling its tariffs on American steel and aluminum from 25% to 50% on Tuesday. Canada will also impose tariffs ranging from 15% to 50% on about 700 other products. The U.S. had imposed a 50% tariff on $20 billion worth of Canadian imports. This comes as President Trump said on social media he is, quote, giving serious consideration to renaming Lake Ontario Lake America. Here in New York City, an interfaith coalition on Tuesday denounced the upcoming visit of a prominent Hindu nationalist leader from India at Madison Square Garden this Saturday. Mohan Bhagwat is the head of the RSS, a far-right paramilitary organization closely linked to India's ruling BJP party. Prime Minister Narendra Modi is a member of the group, and Bhagwat's rally in New York marks the beginning of a global speaking tour for the 100th anniversary of the RSS. Earlier this year, the United States Commission on International Religious Freedom recommended the U.S. impose sanctions against the RSS for their responsibility for and tolerance of attacks on religious minorities, including Muslims and Christians. This is Brad Lander, the Democratic Party's nominee for New York City's 10th Congressional District.
5: This event harkens back to that 1939 Nazi rally that was hosted at Madison Square Garden with banners of swastikas and tens of thousands of people cheering ethnic and religious hatred and violence of a very similar sort to what Mohan Bhagwat and the RSS are proposing. And MSG said it wouldn't do that again, that it wouldn't host any more hate-filled, bigoted rallies. It should not host this one.
0: ICE detained nearly 50,000 people in July, a record monthly high since President Trump returned to office. ICE has increasingly relied on collaboration from state and local law enforcement to arrest more immigrants at traffic stops, a partnership that's become key to Trump's mass deportation campaign. In related news, New York's legislation prohibiting state and local law enforcement agencies from cooperating with ICE went into effect yesterday. Under the Local Cops, Local Crimes Act, the agreements must be terminated, setting up a potential legal battle with New York counties that have not yet committed to complying with the statute. This is New York Governor Kathy Hochul.
6: ICE's dangerous and aggressive tactics to pursue civil immigration. Again, I'm very clear here. For civil immigration enforcement. This only continues to evoke fear on our streets. And our local cops will not be part of it. Because we hold our police to a higher standard. They hold themselves to a higher standard.
0: Six immigrants who were deported from the U.S. to Liberia last week reportedly resisted getting off the plane and were instead flown to Equatorial Guinea. The Trump administration has secretly expanded these so-called third country agreements, deporting thousands of immigrants to dozens of countries they have no ties to. The immigrants who refused to get off the plane in Liberia were four men from Cuba, one from Brazil, as well as a woman from Cameroon, according to NBC News. The group was told they'd be returning to the U.S., but instead were taken to Malabo City in Equatorial Guinea. In Texas, a federal judge on Tuesday ordered the release of a second key witness in the fatal shooting of Lorenzo Salgado Araujo, the 52-year-old Mexican father who was killed by an ICE agent in Houston on July 7th. Daniel Tirado Pantoja was one of three passengers in Araujo's van the morning of the shooting, along with Araujo's younger brother, Victor Salgado, who is still in ICE detention nearly 2 months later. Pantoja must be released within 48 hours. This comes as the ICE agents involved in Araujo's killing have still not been identified. To see our coverage of this case, go to our website. Colombia's new right-wing president, Abelardo de la Espria, has vowed to deport thousands of immigrants, mainly Venezuelans, from the country. According to the UN, around 2.8 million Venezuelans are currently living in Colombia. This is de la Espria speaking Tuesday.
7: The order to migration is clear start operations in coordination with the police in Barranquilla to find illegal immigrants. First, those committing crimes. Second, those with their situation not regularized, who in the end will have to be deported.
0: A federal judge has temporarily blocked the state of Ohio from requiring residents to present proof of citizenship documentation when registering to vote at motor vehicle offices. The decision is the latest legal setback against efforts by Trump allies to tighten voting restrictions in key states ahead of the midterms in November. This comes as a federal judge in Massachusetts found the Trump administration violated a court injunction by finalizing new regulations with the U.S. Postal Service that would overhaul voting by mail nationwide if they're enforced. Tuesday's ruling prevents the measures from taking effect for now and comes in response to a motion by the League of Women Voters of Massachusetts. This follows a separate ruling by the Supreme Court on Monday, allowing President Trump to implement his executive order restricting mail-in ballots. House Democratic leader Hakeem Jeffries of New York lashed out at critics of his meeting with Trump envoy and son-in-law Jared Kushner, writing on X, quote, "No one from the Trump cartel is getting a pass." The New York Times reports the meeting was arranged by a mutual friend of Jeffries and Kushner and aimed at finding areas of, quote, common ground if Democrats regain control of one or both chambers of Congress in November's midterm elections. News of the meeting prompted fresh calls for Hakeem Jeffries to step down from his leadership role as the top House Democrat. Tommy Vitor, a former aide to President Barack Obama, wrote, quote, "Jared Kushner has no actual government job. He just uses his family connections to get money from Gulf autocrats and fund corrupt deals. The only way Representative Jeffries should work with him is with demands for documents and subpoenas," end quote. In South Carolina, Darlene Graham, the sister of the late Republican Lindsey Graham, won the state's Republican Senate primary runoff Tuesday. President Trump had thrown his support behind her candidacy. Graham won the 52% of the vote. Her challenger, Congressmember Ralph Norman, secured 48%. Darlene Graham has never held public office. A federal judge on Tuesday rejected Ghislaine Maxwell's bid to overturn her sex trafficking conviction and 20-year prison sentence, calling her claims, quote, demonstrably meritless. Maxwell was the former girlfriend and accomplice to the late convicted sex offender Jeffrey Epstein. The judge said that Maxwell, acting as the woman in charge of Epstein's various residences, enforced an atmosphere in which employees knew not to speak. He said the tactics she and Epstein relied on were the same ones child predators typically use, and that Maxwell took part in the abuse herself. In Pennsylvania, two unvaccinated people have died from measles. They're the first measles deaths in the U.S. this year. More measles cases have been reported in 2026 than in any year since the virus was declared eliminated in 2000. This is Pennsylvania's Governor Josh Shapiro.
8: So far this year, there have been 393 confirmed cases of measles in Pennsylvania. That is the highest number of measles cases since 1992. Nearly 20% of those cases have resulted in someone being hospitalized.
0: CNN is reporting that members of a specialized team that responds to natural disasters and other emergencies in national parks have been sent to Washington, D.C. to work on President Trump's pet project, ranging from the Lincoln Memorial Reflecting Pool to fountain renovations and removing debris at the East Potomac Golf Course. The officials are also compiling highly detailed status reports for Interior Secretary Doug Burgum. A longtime Park Service employee who spoke anonymously to CNN said, quote, political folks have wanted to know even the tiniest details, and it's always about schedule. Will it be on time? The focus on Trump's beautification projects comes as the western U.S. confronts the most wildfires in a decade and a water crisis that has gripped several states. And legendary singer, songwriter, and country superstar Dolly Parton died Tuesday in Nashville, Tennessee, surrounded by loved ones. She was 80 and had reportedly been battling cancer. News of Dolly Parton's death sparked tributes around the world, honoring a musical legacy that spanned decades. Dolly Parton won multiple Grammys and numerous other awards. Dolly Parton also starred in the 1980 film 9 to 5 with Lily Tomlin and Jane Fonda. During a reunion with her co-stars in 2006, Dolly Parton did an impromptu version of her hit song from the film. Dolly Parton is also remembered as a champion of the working class, an advocate for children's literacy, education, LGBTQ plus and women's rights, healthcare, and for her commitment to philanthropy. Dolly Parton created the Imagination Library, inspired by her father's inability to read and write. The library has gifted more than 300 million books to children over the last three decades. She grew up in extreme poverty in the Great Smoky Mountains of rural Tennessee, and became one of the most influential artists in American history. This is Dolly Parton in her own words speaking when she was inducted into the Songwriters Hall of Fame in 2001.
9: I do know that I'm so honored and so proud to be here, and I've been writing songs all of my life, and this beats the heck out of standing up on the hill above the barn singing to the cows and the chickens and the pigs, practicing all the new songs.
0: And those are some of the headlines. Coming up, we'll speak to Karen Atiyah. Last year, the Washington Post fired her over posts she made following the death of conservative activist Charlie Kirk. Now, a private arbitrator has ordered the Washington Post to rehire her. Back in a minute.

0: No Time for Love Like Now. Michael Stipe and Aaron Dessner performing on Democracy Now's 30th anniversary event at the Riverside Church earlier this year. This is Democracy Now!, democracynow.org, The War and Peace Report. I'm Nermeen Sheikh. A private arbitrator has ordered the Washington Post to rehire opinion columnist Karen Atiyah with back pay. Atiyah was fired last fall over comments she made following the fatal shooting of conservative activist Charlie Kirk. Atiyah is an award-winning journalist who served as the founding editor of the Post Global Opinion section. In 2019, she was named Journalist of the Year by the National Association of Black Journalists. She was recognized for her writings about Saudi dissident journalist Jamal Khashoggi, who was assassinated by a team of Saudi agents inside the Saudi consulate in Istanbul, Turkey, in 2018. Atiyah had recruited Khashoggi to be a columnist for the Post. But Atiyah's career at the Washington Post came to an abrupt end last year. Shortly after Charlie Kirk was fatally shot, Atiyah wrote online, quote, "For everyone saying political violence has no place in this country, remember two Democratic legislators were shot in Minnesota just this year, and America shrugged and moved on." In a follow-up post, she wrote, quote, "Part of what keeps America so violent is the insistence that people perform care, empty goodness, and absolution for white men who espouse hatred and violence," she wrote. During her arbitration hearing, Atiyah said, quote, "My commentary in general was about how America responds to acts of political violence, and quite often that response is different depending on the identity of the perpetrators of that violence." Karen Atiyah joins us now from Washington, D.C. Karen, welcome back to Democracy Now! If you could respond to the Washington Post decision to rehire you following this lengthy arbitration process.
1: Yes, it's good to be back. Thank you for having me on. What can I say? I feel extremely vindicated. I feel quite tired, quite joyful. I'm sitting here and I'm writing red in honor of the Washington Post Guild. I'm a proud union member, and my ability to even challenge my firing, to file a grievance, and then to go to arbitration was all thanks to the fact that the Washington Post Guild and the Washington Baltimore News Guild had in their contract for binding arbitration. So as much as this is a victory for me, this is a victory for guilds, for unions, and as well as, you know, I'm feeling very much like this is beyond just a job, beyond just me, beyond just the Washington Post. This is a victory for journalism, for anyone who wants to stand up for just speaking the truth. For I was just doing my job. So I really do see this as a symbol that it's worth it to stand up and fight for freedom of expression, for journalistic freedom. And when you fight, sometimes you win, and sometimes you win big, like in my case.
0: So, Karen, could you tell us, have people from the Post been in touch with you since this was announced, and in particular, the Post's former opinions editor, Adam O'Neill?
1: I have heard nothing from Adam O'Neill. The only time I've heard from him was once last year in a meeting, and then secondly during the arbitration where he testified against me. My lawyers and reps at the moment are going back and forth with the Post, as I understand. But for me, I have still not heard anything yet from the Washington Post.
0: And explain, Karen, why exactly, what the justification was that was given for the Washington Post decision to sack you from your post. They cited, among other things, security threats, but not security threats against you.
1: Right. So two things. I mean, the Washington Post argued that my posts disparaged white men and were in violation of their social media policy. Of course, anyone reading with any reasonable amount of reading and grammar comprehension could see that I was talking about white men who choose to engage in hatred and violence. So there was that. And then the Post tried to make the argument that because the Charlie Kirk killing was such an overly emotional time that they had no choice but to distance themselves from me. And I think this is actually a really, really important point of the arbitrator's decision. She reminded the Post of their own policies to protect their journalists, especially in times of heightened social media abuse and attacks. I can say from my experience, frankly, the posts that I made did not engender that much backlash. I was not aware of any threats. And instead of the Washington Post calling me, telling me about the post, they didn't even tell me to take them down. Instead, they threw me to the wolves and basically blamed me for any supposed threat. The Washington Post basically manufactured a crisis of their own making in terms of posts and used that as a reason to get rid of me.
0: And could you place this, Karen, in the context of broader attacks on the media under the Trump administration and also about what's going on internally and has been going on at the Washington Post?
1: So my firing at the time, of course, people familiar with the Washington Post trajectory, particularly over the last couple of years, this came after Jeff Bezos said that the opinion section was only going to cover personal liberties and free markets and nothing else. So there was already a chilling effect and a sense of censorship. There were buyouts that were offered to the entire opinion section, of which I refused. I decided I wanted to stay. And part of the reason why I wanted to stay was because I was the last full-time staff black opinion columnist in the section. And for a city that has historically been majority black, I guess I just felt a sense that I needed to stay and do as much of the work as I could. And in terms of the broader picture, there's been an attack on the media. We've seen how, specifically in the Charlie Kirk case, how J.D. Vance, members of the right wing, were explicitly telling people to go after any critics of Charlie Kirk and explicitly telling them to go after their jobs. Of course, we saw what happened to Jimmy Kimmel. All of this is coming in an environment where more and more media are facing pressure to kowtow to Trump, to kowtow to MAGA. And so for me, again, I think this is why my reinstatement and this win means so much for so many people, because they see this as a proxy for standing up to this wave of censorship and oppression and targeting, particularly of black voices, and removing black voices deemed as DEI from the public sphere.
0: And could you talk about, in your recent Substack piece, you mentioned Mark Thiessen, the post columnist who encouraged Charlie Kirk critics to be doxxed and said on social media, using an expletive, F the media and liberal Democrats, but he still has his job at the Post.
1: Right. Well, it all goes back to how ironically the Post's treatment of me versus my white male colleagues just goes to the point of how men who encourage harm, or at least support it or appear to platform it, are coddled, are given a pat on the back and allowed to keep going. Whereas myself, a woman journalist, a black woman journalist, I get the harshest of punishments, and not just the harshest of punishments, but I myself am labeled a threat. So for the Post saying that my post went against journalistic integrity, perhaps they were more afraid that I actually clocked the behavior of America and the Washington Post when it comes to white men who choose to engage in violence. I was just calling a thing, and the Washington Post, once again, in their treatment of me versus my white male colleagues, proved me right.
0: And before we conclude, Karen, so what is your plan now? Do you plan to return to the Post? And many people are curious, what will happen with your Substack?
1: So the way I feel, I mean, right now I'm just savoring this victory as much as I can. I am very much ready and willing to go back to writing. My beat was writing about race, gender, human rights, and global issues. So I fully expect and frankly demand that I be able to publish freely, that I be able to write freely. So that is what is on the table. They have their marching orders. I'm still waiting to hear from the Post. And as far as my Substack right now, I'm going to keep writing until I find out more about what's going to happen with the Washington Post. But as of now, all my options are still on the table. So for now, I'm, like I said, I'm savoring the victory, and I'm hoping to at least pop champagne in the near future.
0: Okay, congratulations again, Karen. Karen Atiyah is former global opinion editor for The Washington Post. We'll link to your latest Substack piece, "The Washington Post Fired Me, I Fought and Won My Job Back." Coming up, with the midterm elections less than 10 weeks away, the Supreme Court has handed President Trump a temporary victory in his attack on mail-in voting. We'll speak to Ari Berman of Mother Jones. Back in a minute.

0: Inside My Head by Suva II. This is Democracy Now!, democracynow.org, The War and Peace Report. I'm Nermeen Sheikh. With the midterm elections less than 10 weeks away, the Supreme Court has lifted a lower court injunction on President Trump's executive order seeking to limit mail-in voting ahead of the midterms. Trump's order directed the Department of Homeland Security to create state-by-state lists of eligible voters who are citizens. The U.S. Postal Service would then use the list provided by states to assess if voters should be allowed to vote by mail. On Monday, justices ruled 6-3 that California and 22 other states lacked standing to sue over the issue. The ruling, however, did not address whether Trump had authority to impose the rules. The court's three liberal justices dissented. Justice Ketanji Brown Jackson warned that the majority opinion needlessly injects chaos and uncertainty into the upcoming midterm elections. In related news, on Tuesday, a federal judge in Massachusetts found the Trump administration violated a court injunction by finalizing new regulations with the U.S. Postal Service that would overhaul voting by mail nationwide if they're enforced. While Trump has repeatedly attacked mail-in voting, he continues to vote by mail himself. Voting records in Florida show the president voted by mail in the recent Republican primary. He requested a ballot in late July. The ballot was returned on August 13th. Well, we're joined now by Ari Berman, national voting rights correspondent for Mother Jones. His new piece is titled, SCOTUS Hands Trump a Temporary Win in His Crusade to Restrict Mail Voting. Berman is author of the book Minority Rule, The Right-Wing Attack on the Will of the People, and The Fight to Resist It. Welcome back to the program, Ari. If you could just respond to this news, the latest news.
1: Hi, Nermeen. Thank you for having me back on the show. So what the Supreme Court did is it temporarily allowed Trump's executive order severely restricting mail voting to go into effect. It said it was too early for states to challenge this. And this leads to a lot of uncertainty going into the midterms because the Trump executive order would radically restrict vote by mail. It would instruct the Department of Homeland Security to create lists of voters it deems citizens. These lists are likely to be highly inaccurate based on the fact that the Department of Homeland Security has already made these egregious claims of voter fraud that have turned out not to be true. And then it says that the Postal Service can only deliver mail ballots based on these DHS lists. And moreover, it will only deliver mail ballots in states that hand over their voter rolls, which includes sensitive personal information, to the federal government. This is essentially a form of extortion. The Department of Justice is 0-23 in federal court trying to force states to hand over their voter rolls, but the Postal Service is saying that we're not going to deliver your mail ballot unless you hand over this information to the Trump administration. So it basically radically changes how mail voting would work in the U.S. It radically changes the job of the Postal Service from delivering the mail to essentially determining who gets a mail ballot, and if it ultimately goes into effect, it could disenfranchise millions of voters in November.
0: And could you explain, Ari, what is Trump's kind of personal animus against mail-in voting? He apparently thinks that he lost the 2020 election to Biden because of mail-in votes.
1: Yes, he blames mail-in voting for his defeat in 2020, even though he clearly lost for other reasons, namely his handling of the pandemic. Although Trump himself has voted by mail repeatedly. He voted by mail in Florida's primary in August. He voted by mail earlier in a state legislative election. So it seems like Trump's attitude towards mail voting is mail voting for me, but not for thee. And the fact is, 1 in 3 Americans voted by mail in the 2024 election. It is an increasingly popular way of voting for a number of different reasons. There are states that conduct their elections entirely by mail, and this would radically change how mail voting works. Instead of mail ballots being sent to all voters in states that have those kind of laws or being accessible to all voters, it would radically restrict mail voting, and the Trump administration would basically decide who does and does not get a mail ballot. And that appears to be plainly unconstitutional because states with oversight from Congress run their elections. The executive branch has basically no say in how mail voting works. So this is a massive power grab by the Trump administration to try to restrict mail voting, and it's been blessed at least temporarily by the Republican majority on the Supreme Court.
0: So what exactly does it mean? Because right now, the Supreme Court ruling does not have any bearing on voters who will vote in the midterm elections. Is that correct?
1: Yeah, there's a separate injunction that blocks the Postal Service from carrying out Trump's executive order. Now, the question is, what's going to happen with that? Is the Supreme Court going to block that lower court ruling? My expectation is that in the wake of the Supreme Court's decision, states and individuals are going to seek a new injunction blocking the Postal Service from carrying out this executive order, essentially arguing that the executive order itself is unconstitutional and the Postal Service has no legal status to carry it out, because the job of the Postal Service is to deliver the mail, not determine who gets a mail ballot. So this fight is far from over, but the fact that we're even having this conversation less than 70 days out of the midterms, and we're actually wondering, are people going to vote by mail in November? That is extremely disturbing, because election officials and voters need certainty about whether they will be able to vote by mail and whether their mail ballots will be counted. And right now, there's a lot of uncertainty about that.
0: And Ari, just to give, audiences some sense of what's at stake, mail ballots are increasingly popular with voters of both parties. And according to federal data, about 30% of all ballots were cast via mail during the 2024 presidential election. And the process is almost entirely secure. A 2025 Brookings Institution study found only about 4 cases of fraud out of every 10 million mail ballots cast. So if you could just, talk about that, what is at stake in this, and what does Trump think he'll achieve if this executive order is put in place? Who will be excluded?
1: Well, you're right, Nermeen. There's been no evidence shown that mail ballots leads to widespread voter fraud. Every study has found the opposite, that mail voting is safe and secure. So everything that Trump has said about mail voting has been a lie, and the fact that Trump himself continues to vote by mail shows that he actually doesn't believe what he's saying about mail voting. He clearly wants to do this to hurt the Democratic Party. He believes that Democrats vote

0: overseas voters to military voters in a matter of weeks in certain states.
1: Could you explain also, Ari, some of the limits on what is permissible prior to the midterms, if you could explain what's called the Purcell principle, and the fact that under the Constitution, states and Congress determine voting procedures, not the White House or federal agencies?
0: Yeah, the Constitution is very clear that states with oversight from Congress run their elections, that the president has basically no authority to interfere in state elections. So what the president is trying to do is he's trying to usurp power to take over voting that he doesn't actually have. And when it comes to the Supreme Court, they have been very hypocritical in judging election rules. They have said that it's too close to the election to challenge, for example, discriminatory voting maps, redistricting plans in places like Texas and Alabama, and allowed those to go into effect. But then they just said in this case regarding mail ballots, it was too soon for states to challenge Trump's executive order, even though the midterms were just 70 days away. So in the words of Justice Jackson, they seem to be injecting chaos into the system instead of quashing it. And the question is, when is it too late? Because if it's too early now for states to challenge Trump's executive order, are they supposed to challenge it a month before the election when people have already begun voting by mail in large numbers? So the Supreme Court had a very clear opportunity to make sure the midterms would run smoothly and that people would know that their votes would be counted. And they did just the opposite. They emboldened, at least temporarily, a massive power grab by Trump that could disenfranchise tens of millions of people if it ultimately goes into effect.
1: Well, earlier this month, the Center for American Progress issued a report on how the Trump administration is interfering in the 2026 midterm elections. The authors of the report write, quote, "Perhaps no threat to the upcoming election would be more alarming than the possibility that Trump will declare a national emergency to postpone, cancel, or seize control of the midterm." In February, the Washington Post reported pro-Trump activists have distributed a 17-page draft executive order to declare a national emergency. Ari Berman, your response.
0: Well, Trump has talked about this. He said stranger things have happened in a recent interview. This would be a dramatic escalation of the Trump administration's attempts to interfere in the midterms. What the administration would do was essentially lie that there was foreign interference in elections. That was basically the purpose of his primetime speech last month. And then they would say there's some kind of invented, manufactured national emergency that would give us the power to ban mail ballots or to seize voting machines. I think that would clearly be unconstitutional, but it would scare a lot of people, and it would lead to chaos in the midterms. It could lead to ultimately a constitutional crisis, and I think people are concerned whether the Supreme Court, given what they've done already, would actually block it, because the Supreme Court seems to be sending a signal that no matter how unconstitutional Trump's actions are, we are not going to block him from interfering in the midterms. And that has led to a lot of concerns about how the midterms will go and what steps the administration will take to concretely interfere in the midterms. And I think that risk has increased based on what the Supreme Court did on Monday.
1: And Ari Berman, as you've mentioned, the executive order, Trump's executive order, called on the, directed the Department of Homeland Security to create state-by-state lists of eligible voters who are citizens. I mean, if you could elaborate on the implications of that and also explain, has the DHS played a role in elections before in recent American history?
0: No. I mean, that's a really good point, Nermeen. I mean, the DHS should have no role in playing elections. The only role the Department of Homeland Security should play when it comes to elections is stopping some kind of cybersecurity threat to elections. And what they've done is they've systematically weakened defenses against cybersecurity. So they are trying to take power when it comes to elections that the agency should not have. They are trying to inject law enforcement into the election in a way that they should not be doing. And they're essentially trying to override state voter rolls. People vote based on their registration in a state. The Department of Homeland Security is trying to create these new lists of voters in each state that it claims are citizens. The problem is that that's not the job of DHS. They don't have this information. It's not their constitutional role. They've also made these ludicrous claims of voter fraud. For example, they claim that

0: 16,000 people, non-citizens, were registered to vote in Nevada. When a closer look was taken at that data, it turned out 185 non-citizens were registered. So they had dramatically overstated the number of non-citizen voting. And that's the fear here, is that if voting proceeds based on these DHS lists, it's going to be inaccurate, it's going to be unconstitutional, and a lot of legitimate American voters are going to be wrongly labeled as non-citizens and unable to vote, either based on shoddy data or an intentional attempt by the Trump administration to prevent people from voting.
1: And Ari, could you explain, I mean, kind of state by state, in what areas, where are the places from which the most people use mail-in voting? Like, what parts of the country, what states, and what areas within states?
0: Well, certainly the West Coast of the country conducts their elections almost entirely by mail. Places like California, Oregon, Washington, there's large use of mail voting in Utah. But it's also used in a lot of swing states, Arizona, Florida, Michigan. These are all places in which a lot of people vote by mail. And ironically, mail voting was something that was used by Republicans more than Democrats until 2020. It was only in 2020, when Democratic voters took the threat of COVID more seriously than Republican voters, that Democrats began using mail voting in larger numbers. That's when Trump began to turn on mail voting. That's when he began to weaponize the Postal Service. And he's repeating that strategy today. He is once again blaming mail voting because it appears that his party is going to lose, the same thing he did in 2020. And he's once again weaponing the Postal Service to try to undermine mail voting, because that's how people are going to get their mail ballot. So we've seen this playbook before. He tried it in 2020. It ultimately didn't work. And the hope is that it ultimately won't work in 2026 as well.
1: Thanks so much, Ari Berman. We're going to leave it there. Ari Berman, national voting rights correspondent for Mother Jones. We'll link to your new piece, SCOTUS Hands Trump a Temporary Win and His Crusade to Restrict Mail Voting. Berman is also the author of the book, Minority Rule, The Right-Wing Attack on the Will of the People and the Fight to Resist It. This is Democracy Now!, democracynow.org, The War and Peace Report. I'm Nermeen Sheikh. Earlier this week, Treasury Secretary Scott Bessent declared a new economic war against Iran in what the White House described as economic D-Day. While Bessent's focus this week has been on Iran and the bond market, earlier this month he publicly attacked our next guest, former Labor Secretary Robert Reich. The spat was over the rising price of Big Macs at McDonald's and the state of the economy. It all began when Robert Reich posted this video online.
2: The Big Mac has a big problem.
3: Rubble, rubble.
2: According to the CEO of McDonald's, fast food chain saw a double-digit dip in visits from lower and middle-income customers in the first quarter of 2025. The reason? Customers can't afford it. While the stock market is riding high and the Trump administration is slashing taxes for corporations and the rich, nothing is trickling down to everyday Americans.
4: What we see is it's really kind of a two-tier economy. If you're upper income, earning over $100,000, things are good. What we see with middle and lower income consumers is actually a different story.
1: That last voice was the CEO of McDonald's, Chris Kempinski. Well, Treasury Secretary Scott Bessent took issue with Robert Reich's video and posted a message online that read in part, quote, "McDonald's problem is called Burger King, Professor." Bessent went on to suggest the University of California, Berkeley should fire Reich. Bessent's comment came shortly after he appeared on CNBC and said the economy is shifting.
5: So we are starting to see... I got sick of hearing about this K-shaped economy. I can say here definitively the K-shaped economy is over.
1: Robert Reich joins us now. He's Professor Emeritus of Public Policy at Berkeley University. He served as Labor Secretary in the Clinton administration from 1993 to 1997. His latest book is just out in paperback titled Coming Up Short, A Memoir of My America. His recent article for The Guardian is headlined, "We're Finally Witnessing the Decline of Corporate Democrats." Professor Reich, welcome back to Democracy Now! There are a number of things we want to talk about with you, but let's discuss first this altercation with Treasury Secretary Scott Bessent.
3: Well, he has the, it's not really an altercation. I'm a retired professor. I was Secretary of Labor 30 years ago. He is the Secretary of the Treasury. He has the power. If he's not willing to acknowledge that we have a K-shaped economy, which is a simple way of saying the rich are getting richer, the poor are getting poorer, wealth is going to the top, almost no wealth is going downward. If he doesn't say that and see that and understand that, well, frankly, that worries me.
1: And Robert Reich, were you initially taken aback by Bessent responding to your video?
3: Well, I was taken aback by his nastiness. You know, there's something in this administration. It's almost a kind of testosterone poisoning in which everybody has to be really nasty, put down everybody else. I think they may be emulating the president, you know, their boss. They maybe want to just look and act tough. So for Bessent to say Berkeley ought to fire me because I said we still have a K-shaped economy is silly. It's just, it's the kind of adolescent boy, locker room stuff that a Secretary of the Treasury, presumably you would expect a little bit more intelligence, a little bit more dignity, a little bit more reality.
1: And Professor Reich, I mean, let's talk about this K-shaped economy, the inequality that you've pointed to in your recent Substack piece. You write, for example, and only one figure that I'm quoting is, quote, the richest 1% holds more than half of the value of stocks listed in American stock exchanges. The richest 10% own 92%. So if you could talk about the significance of this, the value of stocks as opposed to the more common measurements of wealth or income distribution, and how these plain numbers can be disputed.
3: Well, I think this is very, very important because a lot of the administration, particularly the president, thinks the stock market is the major indicator of the success of the economy, and it's not. I mean, for years, we've known that there is a big gap between Wall Street and Main Street. And that gap is getting larger and larger and larger. Because you've got the top, the richest 1% of Americans owning almost half all of the shares of stock available in the United States. And you've got the richest 10% owning 92% of all the shares of stock. So if the stock market goes up, well, that's nice, I guess, for the people who own shares of stock, but it doesn't do anything for most Americans. And even if you throw in the 401ks and their pensions and everything else that may be connected to the stock market, it's only a very tiny portion of the stock market for most Americans. Most Americans rely on their wages. They don't rely on capital gains. Most Americans are finding that their wages are stagnant. In fact, the most recent data we have show that inflation, that is price increases, are rising faster than wages, which means that most Americans are getting poorer. When prices are going up faster than your paychecks, obviously, by just mathematically, you're getting poorer. And this is something that this administration, Scott Bessent and others, just don't either want to admit or don't want to see. This is really a huge deal, because I think the way you look at the economy indicates a lot about what you find in an economy. And if you're only looking at the stock market, and if you're only looking at the indicators that have nothing to do with average working people, you're going to miss out on the big question, which is, how are average working people doing? And the answer to that big question is they're doing lousy.
1: And so could you elaborate on what the cost of living crisis, you've written about this extensively, of course, the cost of living crisis here in the U.S., and you've pointed out some of the causes, more proximate, the Trump's tariffs, as well as the ongoing war in Iran.
3: Well, the tariffs are obviously pushing up the costs of huge numbers of things. I mean, if we want a lot of new housing in the United States, for example, if you put a tariff on Canadian wood and Canadian wood products and lumber, you can see that the cost of housing is going to be up even higher. If you are running gigantic $40 trillion deficits, and you are, you know, having a war at the same time in the Middle East that is taking billions of dollars a day, you can see that it's going to affect even mortgage rates that people have to pay. And it's going to be, it's going to affect auto loans. You know, there's a negative trickle down effect from a lot of these policies that are affecting average working people. And this is what's the heart of this election. I mean, why are Democrats winning, who are progressive Democrats, who call themselves socialists? Why are they winning? Because they are focusing in on these very practical questions of affordability and how, you know, at the kitchen table, how people simply are getting by. And Democrats, I'm happy to say, Democrats are doing that and are not paying attention to the corporate Democrats that Democrats used to pay attention to.
1: So that is your piece in The Guardian. We're finally witnessing the decline of corporate Democrats. So you say in the piece also that you witnessed the rise of the corporate Democrats starting in the 1980s. And then you also have some advice to progressive Democrats in the upcoming midterms. Let's talk about that.
3: Well, what I saw in the early 80s was the Democratic Party deciding that they would drink from the same trough in terms of funding their elections as the Republicans, because the Democrats thought, Tony Coelho is the congressman who was head of the Democratic Congressional Campaign Committee at the time, he thought that since Democrats had been in charge of the House of Representatives since 1955, he would be in charge forever. Democrats would be in charge forever, and therefore, why not make this pact with the Republicans and basically drink the corporate funds, drink from the same trough of corporate funding? Well, it was a pact, unfortunately, an unholy alliance, because it meant that in the 80s and the 90s and the first decades of this century, the Democratic Party was much more dependent on corporate money than ever before. And in nature and in politics, the same rule holds. You don't bite the hands that feed you. And if you're dependent on corporate money, you are not going to be as bold in saying we need Medicare for all, we need single payer, we need child care support, we need to take on these corporations in terms of no more monopolies. We've got to have really rough and tough antitrust enforcement. These are the ways you bring costs down for average working people. Corporate Democrats didn't want to do it. I think the Democrats now, because they are basically saying no to the corporate Democrats, more and more progressive Democrats are gaining ground. That's why we are seeing the changes we're seeing. And one final point. By far the largest and most powerful force in politics today is anger at elites that are disregarding what average people need and want. And that takes the form of progressivism and populism. It takes the form in the Democratic Party of this great tide of mostly young progressives who are really where the energy is in the Democratic Party.
1: And finally, we just have 30 seconds, Professor Reich. You've pointed out that the U.S. now owes $40 trillion in debt. You write, everyone has an opinion about why, but there's one question you almost never hear asked. Who is actually getting paid? Who is getting paid?
3: Well, it's going to the very wealthy. I mean, you know, the irony here is that 40 years ago, 50 years ago, the very wealthy in this country supported the federal government through their tax payments. Even under General Dwight Eisenhower, President Eisenhower, the top marginal income tax that were paid by the richest Americans was 91%. Well, after the Reagan tax cuts and the Bush tax cuts and the Trump tax cuts, what you find is that, no, the wealthy are not supporting the federal government with their taxes any longer. They're supporting the federal government by lending the government money. And we, the rest of the country, are paying interest rates to the wealthy.
1: Sorry, Professor Reich, we're going to have to leave it there. Professor Emeritus of Public Policy at the University of California, Berkeley, served as Labor Secretary in the Clinton administration. I'm Nermeen Sheikh. This is Democracy Now!

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1: This is Pacifica Radio's Letters in Politics. On today's show,
2: had it not been for the Soviet Union, the Nazis would never have been defeated. We would be operating in an essentially fascist constellation. We would have maybe had some kind of Cold War with the fascists, but we would be living in their world had the regime of Stalin, and it was really at its worst at that time. They had shot thousands and perhaps even hundreds of thousands of people and a lot of innocents. Just a horrible, horrible terroristic regime. And the Soviet Union represented something enormously wholesome and progressive. It represented the struggle against fascism.
1: A conversation on the complexities of the Soviet Union and its effect on the global left. Our guest is Russian historian Anthony D'Agostino. He is the author of the book Soviet Succession Struggles, Kremlinology and the Russian Question from Lenin to Gorbachev. That's next on Letters in Politics. But first, the news.
3: I'm Max Pringle with these headlines. Meta has agreed to pay $17 billion and add child safety measures to its Facebook and Instagram platforms to end a landmark federal trial over teen social media addiction and settle claims filed by California and 46 other states. California Attorney General Rob Bonta and other state attorneys general made the announcement today. California, Colorado, Kentucky, and New Jersey were among 29 states that sued the tech giant in 2023, but the deal cuts short the trial, which was expected to see CEO Mark Zuckerberg take the stand before a jury in a federal court in Oakland. The agreement is worth $353 million in Virginia alone and is one of the biggest state consumer protection settlements in history. The Commerce Department released a quarterly report today showing that the U.S. economy grew at a sluggish 1.5% pace from April through June. But consumer spending stayed strong. The report showed that the country's gross domestic product, or the nation's output of goods and services, decelerated from a 2.1% pace from January through March. The second quarter growth number was unchanged from the department's first estimate. Still, consumer spending, which accounts for about 70% of U.S. economic activity, increased at a healthy 3.4% annual clip. That's up from about 0.5% in January through March. The reason for the lackluster growth number was a surge in imports. U.S. Senator Darlene Graham won the Republican nomination Tuesday to replace her late brother Lindsey Graham on South Carolina's general election ballot. Graham defeated Congressman Ralph Norman in the special Republican primary runoff 2 weeks after they were the top two vote-getters in a 10-way primary. In her victory speech, Graham pointed to her years heading the South Carolina Commission for the Blind as proof of her dedication to public service.
4: And I understand the struggles facing South Carolina families because I've faced them too. As your senator, I will continue to work to grow our economy and put South Carolina families first.
3: Despite being a political newcomer, Graham bested some of South Carolina's top political names in the special election. She was appointed by Governor Henry McMaster to serve out the remainder of her late brother's current term and picked up President Trump's endorsement along the way. Pennsylvania health officials report that two unvaccinated residents have died after being infected with measles. Julie Walker has more.
5: They're the first measles-related deaths in the U.S. this year, following three last year. State officials are not giving any more details about the two people, except that they lived in Lancaster County. The U.S. is experiencing its worst measles outbreak since 1991, with 2,777 cases as of Thursday. In November, international health officials will assess if the U.S. and Mexico have lost their measles-free status. Vaccination rates have dropped below the 95% needed to prevent outbreaks, with exemptions rising to an all-time high among kindergartners. I'm Julie Walker.
3: Tributes are pouring in from around the world following the death Tuesday at 80 of legendary country music singer, songwriter, actor, and philanthropist Dolly Parton. Julie Walker has this look back.
5: Her career spanned decades with hits like Jolene, I Will Always Love You, and 9 to 5. Born in Tennessee, she rose from humble beginnings, which she spoke with the AP about.
6: I'm just working, girl. I always say, and it's the truth, that I am a workhorse that looks like a show horse.
5: She wrote hundreds of songs, totaling more than 100 million worldwide sales, more than a billion streams, winning 10 Grammys with 55 nominations and 2 Oscar nominations for her music.
6: I wore a lot of makeup. I wore a lot of hair. And my look, sincerely, came from a very honest place. It was a country girl's idea of glamour, just like my song of Backwoods Barbie. I wanted to be pretty more than anything in the world.
5: In the end, she had it all. Talent, beauty inside and out, and the adoration of fans worldwide. I'm Julie Walker.
3: Sunny today in the San Francisco Bay Area, highs in the 70s and 80s, lows tonight in the 50s. In the Central Valley, a heat advisory is in effect. High of 101, lows tonight in the 70s. Those are the Pacifica headlines. I'm Max Pringle.
7: Black Lives Matter protester in 2020. Daniel Perry was convicted and sentenced to 25 years in prison in 2023. Abbott pardoned him last month. I'm Christina Onnestad, reporting for Pacifica Radio.
1: Good day and welcome to Letters and Politics. I'm Mitch Jezerich. After the death of the first leader of the Soviet Union, Vladimir Lenin, in 1924, a secession struggle broke out between Joseph Stalin, at least largely seen between Joseph Stalin and Leon Trotsky, and their supporters. It was a split that would have huge ramifications for the global left in the 20th century, and a split that can still be felt today, perhaps still felt and seen most visibly with differing views on the left when it comes to Russia, Ukraine, and the United States. Today we're going to be in conversation about this history and the struggles of secession in the Soviet Union through its history. My guest for this is Anthony D'Agostino. Anthony D'Agostino is an emeritus professor of history at San Francisco State University. He's an author and expert on the history of Russia, including the Russian Revolution and the Cold War. He's the author of a number of books, including, actually, this is being republished because it was first published in 1988, but it's now being republished, and we're going to talk about it. It's called Soviet Secession Struggles, Criminology, and the Russian Question from Lenin to Gorbachev. Anthony D'Agostino, it's my good pleasure to welcome you back to this program.
2: Great to be with you, Mitch.
1: I said in the introduction, and I think it's sort of important to point this out and disagree with me if it's appropriate to do so. But I have always felt this split that happens right at the beginning after Lenin's death in the Soviet Union had huge ramifications on the global left in the 20th century and still be felt today. And hence, that's why I think this history is still important for us to think about. What is your perspective on that view?
2: Oh, yeah. It's a crucial thing for, you know, half the planet. And it's kind of important elsewhere, too, outside the communist and socialist and left milieus. It's kind of important elsewhere, too. But of course, it has burning importance for the Soviet Union. For the Chinese communist regime and, for the communists in Russia and communists and socialists and leftists all over the world. The thing about it is that your view of Soviet history and your interpretation of all of these struggles and the issues that were associated with these struggles, they bear on your interpretation of why the Soviet Union fell in the period 1985 to 1991. The Gorbachev Revolution, I call it. I wrote a book on that as well. That was published in 1998. So that interpretation of why the Soviet Union fell, that bears on everybody because in the West even, the idea that the Soviet Union fell apart because it was exhausted, its economy didn't work, there were all sorts of difficulties that it couldn't adjust to in the modern era, that the whole revolution had been a mistake and all the rest of that, that interpretation sunk in. And even carries a lot of weight today, with those who make foreign policy and on behalf of the West. They have the idea that Russia will always cave in. Russia's weak. You can destroy Russia. You can have regime change in Russia. Nobody fears Russia the way they did during the Cold War. So these issues that have to do with the Soviet Union and why it fell, they're the real issues that that need to be studied, it seems to me, because the Soviet Union didn't fall because of its weakness. It fell because of a discussion of this history in the Glasnost campaign that took place in the 1980s under Gorbachev.
1: This was the opening up.
2: The decisions that were made about the revolution were the things.
1: This was the opening up.
2: The Soviet Union's fall.
1: This was the opening up. That's what Glasnost means?
2: The Glasnost, yeah. Perestroika, reconstruction in society. That's already revolution. You know, reconstruction in the United States means revolution, you know, after the Civil War. So perestroika, reconstruction in society, and then glasnost, voicedness. It comes from the verb to give voice to, voicedness. So the idea was that they were going to discuss ideology and especially going to discuss Stalinism and all of the crimes and abuses of the Stalin era. They were going to discuss all those things, and if they cleaned up Stalinism, they would clean up socialism and communism and give the regime a new start. End the Cold War, fix things up with the West, reconcile the Russian regime to the rest of the world. That was the concept, and it all hinged on this discussion of history, all the stuff that I discussed in this book, the Stalin and Trotsky issues and all. In other words, the essence is we are Stalinists. We are Stalinists. How do we undo Stalinism? That is to say, how do we de-Stalinize? And what is this Stalinism that we want to de-Stalinize? Are there some things about Stalin that were inevitable in view of the circumstances? Are there some things that were real crimes? Are there mistakes? Whatever. This whole issue of de-Stalinization, that was the issue on which the regime collapsed. Not any kind of economic weakness or weakness in any other sense. Today there is the feeling that the Soviet Union that Russia is just weak. It can undergo the same process it underwent in the 1980s. It can be broken up again. Putin can be driven out of power. All the rest of that. Enormous vistas are open to militarism and the rest of that vis-a-vis the Soviet Union. Big mistake. And in my opinion, failure to understand history.
1: The Soviet Union played an outsized role on the global left in the 20th century.
2: Yeah.
1: Why?
2: Well, one of the biggest states in the world, you could argue, Tocqueville argued in the 19th century, there were only two really big states in the world, and the others were rather small, and that after about 50 or 100 years that Russia and the United States would emerge as the two powers. So Tocqueville said that in the 1840s. One could see that Russia, Sarati said, Russia is not it's not a state, it's a continent. You could see that Russia was going to be a powerful force. And when it became communist, of course, it meant half the world. Russia is extremely backward, though. And it had been essentially the focus of the foreign policy of the 19th century. The British imperialists felt they had to contain Russia. They were worried about Russia marching on India, so they were eager to have opponents of Russia containing Russia, especially in the Near East. They upheld the Ottoman Empire against Russia. So there was this this feeling that even though Russia was gigantic, it was weak, and still Russia could be contained. But in the 20th century, it's another story.
1: Yeah. I mean, the Soviet Union, they wanted to internationalize the revolution. They didn't see the revolution, the Bolshevik revolution, just being within the borders of Russia itself.
2: Exactly. It's a revolt against imperialism. Imperialism is mainly British imperialism. There's also French and Dutch imperialism and a few other imperialisms. They did not think mainly in terms of anything that they would call American history in 1917 and the years immediately after. Lenin and Trotsky did not think of the United States as being the leading imperialist power in the way that some Latin American communists might make the argument today. But they did see it as a revolt against imperialism, and it would take place mainly in the Western countries. Of course, Marxism argues that the proletariat is ready to take power only in a place that's highly industrialized. So Germany would be the first candidate. So Bolsheviks up until 1923 thought they were going to have a revolution in Germany. If they had a revolution in Germany, Germany and Russia together as communist countries would have made some kind of revolutionary alliance, union, all the rest of that. And the rest of the world, I mean, you can't say it would have dictated to the rest of the world, but the rest of the world could hardly argue with it, could hardly make war with a combination of Germany and Russia. So that's what they were thinking up until 1923. They did not make the revolution in Russia in order to industrialize and modernize Russia. No. It was to trigger the international revolution. And then when the German Revolution did not produce, according to specifications, during that period, you know, 1917 to 1923, this is, when it didn't produce, they began to kick various other ideas around. And one of the ideas was there's going to be a general anti-imperialist revolt. Here they're really thinking in terms of what the way things did turn out in the 20th century, an anti-imperialist revolt in which mainly India and China will lead a revolt among the what we would call the third world from the 60s on, among the countries outside Europe, and they would have their independence. It'd be an anti-imperial revolt, and Russia would be sort of part of that. That is not something Karl Marx or Friedrich Engels would ever have said. But that was an idea they kicked around, and the failure of the German Revolution, of course, made them think in these terms.
1: And the divisions within the left, the global left, including the American left, come down to the succession after Vladimir Lenin dies in 1924. Vladimir Lenin has a number of strokes that he eventually dies from. You write in your book that the Soviet Union never had succession rules, I guess, or a process.
2: No. No, they don't have a constitutional scheme of alternates. I use the word alternates to describe one party in power being succeeded by another party, and not by means of revolution. So the idea of that the loser concedes and leaves power and permits the other to take over. And you have this in the Anglo-Saxon countries. You have this, for the most part, throughout the West and a lot of other places. There's elections, there's an alternance. That's the essence of what we think of as democracy. Most people would make the argument that you don't have that in Russia, but I think you sort of do. But you do not have a constitutional scheme for shifting power among different factions, different organizations or parties. So everything takes place within one party rule, dictatorship, right from the beginning. But fairly free and open life, no matter how closed it was outside the party, it's definitely a dictatorship. No getting around that. It opposed its enemies. it defeated them by hook or by crook. But inside the party, there was a kind of a party democracy. And within that framework, it was possible for different factions in the party to end up with different perspectives on different things. So I make the argument that inside the party, there was mainly in the Leningrad organization, led by Zinoviev immediately after the death of Lenin, that there was a kind of a left and proletarian perspective. And in the Moscow organization, in which Bukharin was probably the major ideologist, there's a perspective of, how to put it, the office holders, the managerial element in Soviet society. You could say the bureaucracy, if you want to think of it that way. The white-collar workers, you know, Moscow is a big, and it's, of course, there's a big state, and all the big offices are in Moscow. And also it became the kind of place where an attitude toward the peasantry of a very solicitous nature took root. So this is all summed up in the theories of Nikolai Bukharin. So Grigory Zinoviev, he was the head of the proletarian Leningraders, and Nikolai Bukharin was the head of the, how to put it, the statist, nationalist, pro-peasant, bureaucrats, you could say, managerial side of Russian society. So Moscow and Leningrad. I say that those are almost like two parties in the 1920s. That Zinoviev and Bukharin are having a, you know, a back and forth. And really, if you want to think of it in terms of the issues, in terms of the issues, and this is the way it is represented to us, it's said that it's permanent revolution versus socialism in one country. I don't think that's right. But there is a quarrel between the issues. There's an alternance between the issues, and it's a proletarian Leningrad on the left of the party and what you might call managerial Moscow and the right of the party. And the policies, if you want to look at the policies the regime actually pursues, there is a kind of a shift back and forth. At certain times, the left is in the ascendant, and at certain times the right is in the ascendant. But my argument in the book is that things didn't hinge throughout Soviet history, and this is generalizing about all of Soviet history, things didn't hinge on the issues entirely when it came to determining who had the leadership. There was actually a leadership struggle, and in leadership struggle, the personalities counted, and the ambitions of individuals counted. And so there's a question, who's going to be the best Marxist?
1: So you're talking about ideology and leadership as two different things. The ideology split was between Bukharin and Zinoviev, and I guess the personality or the leadership split is between, is this correct, between Trotsky and Stalin?
2: There's a part of that that is correct, but I would add a lot to that and to fill in a lot of the blanks there. I don't think it's just a question of a personality struggle between Stalin and Trotsky. It's mainly the issues, the struggle over the issues is between the Leningrad and Moscow factions, and Stalin and Trotsky try to take positions on those matters. And Zinoviev too, because the Bolsheviks never seemed to grasp this idea that a position in the center was the most important thing, and the ability to change policies was the key to everything. They never did, never seemed to grasp that until Stalinism was fully in power in the 1930s. In which case, that's how they praised Stalin. They said, "Oh, the master of the dialectic, you know, a person capable of making sharp and dramatic turns." So that means changing from one policy to another. We would think of it as becoming a Democrat, becoming a Republican in the United States. So this is the kind of thing that ended up being possible and being necessary in the Soviet Union. So the kind of centrism came out on top. You could argue. Centrism defined in Marxist terms as dialectic, as the ability to take the right policy at the right time. So at certain times, a certain policy might be exhausted and it might become time to shift over to another policy. But this could be manipulated, and the way Stalin manipulated it, every time they changed the line, those who were caught in the shade had to repent. At the time of the collectivization of agriculture, Bukharin had been against collectivization of agriculture, and he immediately had to drop the whole thing and say, "Oh, collectivization of agriculture is wonderful." In other words, to become the opposite of himself. So this centrism, in effect, overcame the policy alternance as we would imagine it.
1: Was there an ideological difference between Trotsky and Stalin?
2: In the beginning, they made it out that this was absolutely crucial. And in exile, Trotsky made the argument that he had been driven out because he represented revolutionary principles. The idea of socialism in one country was attributed to Stalin. Correctly, Stalin did advocate socialism in one country at a certain point, but it was originally devised by Bukharin. And Trotsky was on the other side. He represented revolutionary internationalism and the rest. So it he said it had all been an issue of permanent revolution on the one side, socialism in one country on the other side. That's the way it got interpreted in the West. That's the way you will hear it today from Trotskyists and Trotskyist organizations. They'll say that was national communism. They drew in their horns after the failure of the German Revolution in 1923. They decided they couldn't make revolution abroad. They decided to make it a purely domestic affair. They abandoned support for revolutionaries all over the globe. They betrayed the internationalism and revolutionary principles of 1917. That's the way most Trotskyists would make the argument today. They represented a Thermidorian bureaucracy. In other words, they described him as Buharinists, described Stalin as a Buharinist. Trotskyists opposed Stalin mainly by calling him a Buharinist. So they went toward a conservative Thermidorian policy and a Thermidorian bureaucracy. Talking about Thermidor, 1794, this is during the French Revolution, the Thermidorian regime that meant a turning to the right. And this is kind of code in Marxist vocabulary discussing the revolution. There's a Thermidorian turn is a turn to the right. And then they even attach the idea that it's a betrayal, a little bit, it's a little bit of a distortion of the, what actually happened in the French Revolution. Revolution did not disappear after 1794, but they say a Thermidorian change. And frequently Trotskyists will talk about a Thermidorian bureaucracy. So these, the managers in Moscow, they represent some kind of hostile element and a gravedigger, in effect, of the revolution. And Stalin speaks for them. So the Trotskyists make the argument against the proletarians in Russia. So Trotskyism becomes a kind of Leningradism, Zinovievism, and Stalinism becomes a kind of a Moscow Buharinism. But this is all wet. this is not right. This does not cohere with the actual history, which is so complicated that, of course, you have to read this stuff. It's not easily described in a simple way. Stalin didn't mind having it interpreted that way in the West because it meant the Western governments would view him as a kind of a friendly element, or at any rate, something better
1: than
2: Trump.
1: He's a nationalist. He's a leader of a standard state, a standard country.
2: They could deal with Russia. It's very hard to deal with the international revolution. So Stalin didn't mind that idea at all and thought maybe he could, that's a sort of a myth that Stalin had the idea maybe they'd make their peace with the idea of Russia as a nation. They never did, of course. Trotsky, on the other side, he didn't mind being thought of as having been driven from the Soviet Union because he was to the left of Stalin and that the regime was going to the right toward Thermidor, and that if they brought him back the revolutionary principles of 1917, real Leninism would be reestablished. Now, this Leninism, this is not something Lenin would ever have put forward. Lenin never described himself as a Leninist. And when the occasion came up and people used the term, he said, no, we don't lie. Marxism is good enough. But when he was gone, Zinoviev invented a new term, Marxism-Leninism, he said. Marxism-Leninist. What is Marxism-Leninism? Well, it's not Trotskyism. It's defined as something different, something more pure, more orthodox, has to do with everything Lenin did all the way back to 1902. And on the other side, there's Trotskyism. Trotsky opposed Lenin way back in 1902. He opposed him before the revolution of 1917. So there's Marxism-Leninism, and there's Trotskyism. Trotsky never defended Trotskyism. Trotsky always called himself a Marxist-Leninist. He went along with this thing.
1: Trotsky called himself a Marxist-Leninist, even though
2: that's right.
1: The term was meant to differentiate Trotsky.
2: Exactly. He did not campaign as a Trotskyist or anything different from a Leninist, as defined by Zinoviev in 1923. Okay. So
1: what is Marx-Leninism then? What is Marx-Leninism?
2: Marxism and Leninism, that's pretty much what everybody would call communism today. If you pulled aside a communist and asked him or her about that, They would say, yes, Marxism-Leninism.
1: Is it different from Marxism? Is it different from...
2: Marx, Engels, Lenin, Stalin, yeah. They'd say.
1: Yeah.
2: Trotsky used to say, Marx, Engels, Lenin, Trotsky.
1: Is it different from just Marxism?
2: Well, Marxism would be the larger inclusive term and would also include a lot of social democrats and a lot of people who are kind of apolitical, just like to use the materialist theory of history.
1: You could be a socialist with Marxism under the Marxism umbrella, but you couldn't
2: be a socialist, or maybe not even a socialist. You could be something else.
1: Maybe a democratic socialist.
2: Maybe just a historian.
1: Maybe a New Dealer.
2: Maybe a New Dealer.
1: Mm-hmm. Mm-hmm.
2: Yeah. Mm-hmm. A large term.
1: But Marx-Leninism specifically.
2: Marxism-Leninism.
1: We would denote communism, an actual system that the Soviet Union attempted to create.
2: They would call themselves communists. So what's interesting about this thing is that the Chinese today, they're Marxists. They're Marxist-Leninists. Decided at least in 2012, we're pretty sure of this in 2012, the famous Document 9 that argues against any neoliberal tendencies taking root in China and says you have to fight them. It says, we have to fight for Marxism. All the party cadres have to fight for Marxism and defend socialism in Russia. So that is a kind of an orthodox argument. And the Chinese devoted enormous attention after the Soviet Union fell to a study of why the Soviet Union had fallen. And I think there's something like 600 papers, something like that. A tremendous volume of study and of critical literature. And they did not come to all the conclusions that I come to. See, this book is so pretentious, this Soviet succession struggles, that it says it all about everything that's been said about communism inside Russia and out during the period. That all of the communist leaders, Gorbachev and Xi Jinping, they all should have studied this book, and they would have just the right policy. but they take the view that the fall of the Soviet Union was because of neglect of the state principle. So that's useful. That's useful for Chinese communism today. Neglect of the state principle. That it was suggested to Gorbachev that they revitalize the Soviet Union by creating a new union and breaking up the Soviet Union. So they tried to create a new union. And now we have a version of the new union, but there's no more Soviet Union. So in effect, that was a way for, partitioning the state. They say that's the reason that the regime, collapsed, that there was neglect of Marxism. There was a neglect of the importance of the dictatorship of the proletariat. And most important, I think, the neglect of the state idea, frivolous attitude toward the state idea. Well, that may strike us as a little crude, who study the thing, as historians, but, that isn't bad, and it's kind of useful for them. So, I don't see that the Chinese can repeat, what happened in Russia in the 1980s with Gorbachev. They have inoculated themselves, I think.
1: They learned from the collapse of the Soviet Union.
2: I think they learned the essential thing, that they're not, a new Gorbachev is not going to come forward in China and say, look, why don't we give autonomy and a new state to Inner Mongolia, to Xinjiang province, to, all the non-Han Chinese parts of the Chinese state. Why don't we break it all up and give them all, sovereign states the way the Soviets did with, say, Ukraine? They're not going to do that. So in a way, they have determined the essential thing for the Chinese state principle. But it's not a very sophisticated kind of interpretation of the history. And for that, they need to get into all of this Stalin-Trotsky business and all of this alternance.
1: This is Letters on Politics. We are in conversation with Anthony D'Agostino, Professor Emeritus of History at San Francisco State University. He's an author and expert on the history of Russia, including the Russian Revolution and Cold War. He has just republished his book that was first published in 1988 called Soviet Succession Struggles, Kremlinology and the Russian Question from Lenin to Gorbachev. Coming back to Stalin, so again, as you were pointing out, Trotsky saw Stalin, I guess, as this communist nationalist, right? Socialism at home, and not trying to internationalize the revolution. Yet the Soviet Union, and one of the reasons why it was so important to the global left in the 20th century, is its backing of so many nationalist movements across the globe, especially in the developing world, and which is interesting because the Soviet Union wasn't necessarily backing proletariat revolutions. They were backing national movements, which there's a difference there, isn't there?
2: Well, of course there's a difference, but the revolution in 1917 set itself against imperialism in general. And that would mean, of course, supporting a German revolution, a French revolution, even perhaps maybe an English or an American revolution. And in addition, supporting the independence of India, India and China breaking with the imperialist powers and establishing themselves as, socialist states or whatever. But even if they weren't socialist states, anti-imperialist elements in world politics. So you do have this very strong strain. It became the predominant strain in ideology, the Bandung idea. Bandung's a conference that was held in 1955 in which Nkrumah, Nehru, Tito, a whole string of third world leaders, Nasser, all came together and proclaimed their independence of the Cold War, their independence of the imperial powers and all the rest of that. And Khrushchev, when he gave this secret speech about Stalin and the crimes of the Stalin era in 1956, he was trying to hook up with that Bandung movement. He was hoping that the communist countries could make common cause with the third world countries. He called it a peace bloc. It's emerging today, of all things.
1: What do you mean?
2: The states that would have comprised this peace bloc are now emerging today as the BRICS.
1: Interesting.
2: Of all things, which gives an indication that completely apart from what we think and say, there are certain forces, geopolitical forces, that somehow coalesce. But at any rate, Khrushchev was trying to hook up with that. And, Stalin had thrown Tito and the Yugoslavs out of the Cominform, Communist Information Bureau, an international communist grouping, kind of ephemeral at the end of World War II. Stalin had thrown Tito out of the, out of the,

0: criticizing Stalin would have allowed Khrushchev to patch things up. Khrushchev in 1956 was not just, you know, being conscience-stricken about Stalin and Stalin's crimes. It was a political move toward a rather radical program espoused by Tito. And Tito was always, you know, perhaps a little to the left, a little more radical, a little more ambitious than the Soviet leaders. So that isn't always properly appreciated. And nowadays, communists, they like to go back and look at this 1956 secret speech and say, oh, there's the source of all the trouble. Oh, that's one thing we, Russian communists, can agree with the Chinese communists about. None of us likes Khrushchev. And everything went wrong when Khrushchev criticized Stalin. Therefore, we will defend Stalin. And we will be Stalinists. And Stalinism will be the basis. A lot of communists feel this way today.
1: This is a part of the division in the left today as well, right? I mean, in how we see Stalin.
0: Yeah, but there are a lot of communists who take the view that all his criticism of Stalin is reactionary and it's anti-communist.
1: Yeah.
0: So, shouldn't do it. Shouldn't do it. And, as a matter of fact, they not only criticize, I should say they not only defend Stalin with regard to the issues that say whether there should be 5-year plan, collectivization of agriculture, other issues. It's not just a question of that. It's a question of his regime. And they say that Stalin's opponents really were as bad as Stalin made out when he had them shot. So they want to go back and change all the criticism, all the possible criticism. And they say that this criticism of Stalin, that's what brought the Soviet Union. That's what brought the Soviet Union down. There is a partial truth to that, as we've been saying.
1: I think this is really an important strain that I think we see again and again, and even today in how we see Russia. With Stalin, you know, one, you had Trotskyists and other leftists, a lot of lefts, you know, people in the new left, who were outraged over the atrocities and the things that Stalin committed when he was the leader of the Soviet Union. But then you had the other side saying, a lot of this is propaganda or some of the things that you were just saying, but also you also have to remember that there's a Cold War. There's international pressure against Stalin. The United States is part of this. I saw the same dynamic whenever we talk about Fidel Castro. People on the left saying, well, this guy is violating human rights in Cuba. Others saying you have to understand the embargo and the U.S. imperial efforts against Cuba. We saw it with, I think we see it with Nicolas Maduro in Venezuela. Certainly Hugo Chavez before that, a very similar dynamic. And even though I don't know if we would characterize him as a leftist leader, I think we see that today towards Putin and Russia, that same divide over how are they leaders.
0: Take everything into consideration. I don't know. I take the view that it's impossible to look at these things entirely from the standpoint of a an abstract principle, you know, and that you have to take in consideration the contending historical forces. And the contending historical forces are represented often by states. So you have to wonder, you know, are you going to be against this or that state at this or that time in history, you know? And so could we be against the Soviet Union during World War II? The United States, you know, could it make a democratic argument against Russia and say, oh, we ought not to help Soviet Russia against Nazi Germany? If we had taken this view, I think it would have been a disaster. That the correct view was taken by Franklin Roosevelt, that the United States and Soviet Union have to fight together against them. And had it not been for the Soviet Union, the Nazis would never have been defeated. We would be operating in an essentially fascist constellation. We would have maybe had some kind of Cold War with the fascists, but we would be living in their world to a very great extent the regime of Stalin, and it was really at its worst at that time. They had shot thousands and perhaps even hundreds of thousands of people, and a lot of innocents. Just a horrible, horrible terroristic regime. And the Soviet Union represented something enormously wholesome

0: and progressive. It represented the struggle against fascism, number one, the military struggle against fascism. But you can't just look at it that way. You have to look at it historically. You have to say, could that struggle have been waged by some other Russian state? No. It had to be the revolutionary state created in 1917, bolstered by the collectivization of agriculture, by the five-year plans. Stalin said in 1946, what won World War II? He said, the five-year plans won World War II. That's not wrong.
1: Yeah, you're bringing up a good point.
0: That doesn't make me a Stalinist, by the way.
1: I'm sure some are wondering.
0: But that's not wrong. That's the thing. When you say I want to criticize Stalin, you have to have a fairly sophisticated historical criticism. You know, can't you say I'm against everything Stalin did? I put a minus where Stalin put a plus.
1: When I first started working at KPFA, I remember somebody calling me a Trotskyist, and I didn't even know what it meant. I had no idea what they were talking. I had to go look it up later, you know? It's like, what is
0: that? Not everybody can use that word in a sentence.
1: I couldn't at the time. And then, D'Agostino, we still have you on. I did want to ask you about sort of some recent developments concerning the war in Ukraine. Last week, the United States changed its policy and how its weapons can be, how Ukraine can use the weapons that the United States is providing it by being able to attack Russian soil. I think it has to be near, sort of in the region of the border. I don't think the policy meant that you can attack Moscow with the weapons, but that you can now attack regions within Russia near the border. And then other countries followed suit. Germany is also now allowing Ukraine to use its weapons similarly. How significant is this?
0: They don't get more significant than that. In 1951, you know, there was a controversy over how to pursue the Korean War. And there were some people, General MacArthur at their lead, who took the view that the Korean communists are being supplied across the border in China. We ought to attack China. We ought not to allow them privileged sanctuaries. And that was the phrase, privileged sanctuaries. And Zelensky made exactly this argument a couple of weeks ago. Gee, we ought to really be able to attack across the border. The Russians ought not to have these privileged sanctuaries. And so unlike Truman in 1951, who decided that he was not going to attack China and that he would rather sack MacArthur instead, no matter how unpopular that was, that may have doomed his presidency. He didn't run in 1952. He went ahead and sacked MacArthur. No war with China. And Biden has not done. Biden has not done the same thing. Biden has gone ahead and said, okay, to MacArthur, Zelensky. And now you have to ask what the Russians have to do in response. And I pay a lot of attention to the Russian expert literature and what they're urging on Putin. Not that Putin is owned by anybody. He's his own man. But it's a good idea to see what they're urging upon him, what they're saying to him. And a lot of them are saying we've got to use nuclear weapons, that nobody fears Russia anymore, that they think they can attack Russia. It's this myth of Gorbachev. They still think that Russia can fall apart the way the Soviet Union fell apart. We've got to make them learn to fear us. That means we've got to use nuclear weapons. Putin is not the kind of person who's going to fly off the handle, I hope. He flew off the handle when he attacked Ukraine. So maybe I'm wrong about this. But I think he's not going to fly off the handle and leap immediately into the use of nuclear weapons in response to these attacks on Russia. But he has to do something. I mean, he's going to feel that he has to do something. And one wonders where he will choose the point. To attack a NATO country, challenge Article 5 of NATO now, and in effect destroy NATO. And a lot of his advisors are telling him it won't be enough to defeat Ukraine at this point. NATO has thrown so much into this thing that you have to destroy NATO. You have to break up NATO. And the only way you can do that is forcing war on a NATO country and seeing if the others will rally. You've got some hints that they may not. Turkey won't rally. Hungary won't rally. Slovakia won't rally. Who knows about the others? So that's the calculation they're making in Moscow now. It's a very fraught era.
1: That sounds quite dangerous.
0: The gravity of the thing is enormous, and I can't understand that the Biden administration would do this.
1: So one possible thing Russia could do is attack a NATO nation, perhaps not thinking that, okay, this is going to cause all of NATO to come to this country's defense, but quite the opposite, trying to, as you say, try to break up NATO by showing that it's actually not willing to come and defend.
0: And they won't. They won't come to the defense of Romania. If the Russians should make an attack on Romania, NATO can't come to the defense of Romania.
1: Not even the way it has for Ukraine, even though Ukraine's not.
0: Well, okay, yes, the way, and that's the calculation that Putin has to make. We don't have to use nuclear weapons right off the bat, as many are advising, of course. We can submit some NATO country to the kind of thing we're submitting Ukraine and see how that goes. But that's just another step up the ladder of escalation, and on we go to the use of nuclear weapons.
1: You don't see a scenario where the United States and other NATO leaders are, the preservation of NATO is this important, and we're going to show Putin that we are, that NATO is strong?
0: And do what?
1: Well, if he were to attack, I mean, we're talking about hypotheticals here.
0: Make every kind of denunciation of it. They'll go on record. They'll register a protest. But the question is, what will they do if some NATO country really is attacked militarily and is put in the position of Ukraine? I don't think anybody wants to be Ukraine anymore. Ivanishvili in Georgia said this very precisely. He said, they are just trying to lure us, Georgians, to be cannon fodder, like the Ukrainians. He said, we can't permit it. No state, I think, can just go willy-nilly into war.
1: Not because of some
0: article in some document.
1: Is the threat of nuclear war behind all of this?
0: Well, yes. Yes. And, you know, a lot of people feel that even attacks are not any good against NATO, that in the end, you're going to have to use nuclear weapons against NATO. A lot of Russian – now, you could say Putin, you know, does not follow these people, and I think that's right. But nevertheless, he hears this all the time, that we've got to use nuclear weapons. No one's afraid of us anymore. You know, we're not a great power. In effect, they have to redeem everything that was done to destroy the Soviet Union in the 1980s. They have to redeem the Gorbachev years by the reinstatement of Russia as a great power, great nuclear power, by the use of nuclear weapons. Now, we heard this argument, too, during the Vietnam era. Bernard Brody, one of the greatest theorists of nuclear weapons in the United States, he made the argument in the 1960s. He said, we haven't used nuclear weapons over Vietnam, he said. And after a while, when you have these things and you don't use them, they lose their deterrent effect. We really ought to figure out a way to use them. Thank God no one listened to him. But this was a very authoritative voice. So we should not be surprised that authoritative voices in Russia are making these arguments.
1: Does this get back to what you were talking about earlier, the state principle?
0: Well, yes. That's what we're talking about, the survival of Russia. That's the way they put it in Russia. Now, many people in the United States say, well, you know, let's not talk this way. And you, D'Agostino, you are a Putin versteher, a Putin understander. That's what that might be called in Germany, you know, a Putin versteher. it's not a question of Putinverstehen, it's a question of Staatsverstehen, understanding the state. And they think of themselves as, embattled and have to restore their position among nations.
1: That's a very interesting comparison you made earlier about the Korean War and MacArthur asking for the ability to attack China and Truman not giving it to him. So this is not unheard of. I mean, on one hand, it does make sense. I mean, I understand what Zelensky is saying.
0: People thought Truman, how could he possibly, the pipsqueak, the cartoons had a little pipsqueak Truman and the giant MacArthur, the hero of World War II, blah, blah, blah. They said, how could he differ with MacArthur about this? MacArthur must know best.
1: At the same time, I mean, I understand what Zelensky is saying. If you have an invading force, you're trying to fight off and they can just go across the border and have a place of sanctuary. It's very difficult to fight that.
0: It's an argument. I mean, it's a Ukrainian argument.
1: Anthony D'Agostino, thank you for your time.
0: It's been a great pleasure, as always, Mitch.
1: Anthony D'Agostino has been our guest. He has joined us both to talk about Russian history and also a bit about what's happening today in Ukraine. Anthony D'Agostino is an emeritus professor of history at San Francisco State University. His book, first published in 1988, being republished now, is called Soviet Succession Struggles, Kremlinology and the Russian Question from Lenin to Gorbachev. That does it for Letters on Politics. The show is produced by Deanna Martinez. Kirsten Thomas is our engineer. If you'd like to hear this or past shows, you could do so by going online and finding our archives at kpfa.org. I'm Mitch Jezrich, and I thank you for listening.

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0: Today on Against the Grain, recessions, trade wars, labor unrest. In moments of societal crisis in the United States, Asian Americans have been perennially targeted, from the destruction of Chinatowns by white mobs to the mass internment of Japanese Americans during World War II to attacks against Asians during COVID.
1: There are patterns where we do see, under the type of structural hierarchy and inequity that occurs under capitalism, we do see so much scapegoating of Asian Americans at the bottom of society, engaged in simply trying to survive in low-wage labor.
0: Historian Scott Kurashige reflects on more than 175 years of anti-Asian violence and its connection to U.S. empire abroad and a divided working class at home. From the studios of KPFA in Berkeley, California, this is Against the Grain on Pacifica Radio. I'm Sasha Lilly. The COVID pandemic occasioned an explosion of attacks against Asians and Asian Americans. But anti-Asian scapegoating and violence have long been a mainstay of American society. Scholar and activist Scott Kurashige details that history in his book, American Peril, The Violent History of Anti-Asian Racism. Scott, in March of 2021, during COVID, a young white man murdered 8 people, and most of them were women. What did those killings, set against the backdrop of thousands of attacks on Asian Americans during COVID, illuminate about how anti-Asian violence is ignored or erased?
1: Those shootings in the aftermath document the dual face of the problem of anti-Asian violence. First, the horrific tragedy itself. In this case, as you mentioned, 8 people were killed. 6 of them were Asian women. And there's no doubt about it that the shooter targeted specifically Asian-operated spas, went from one side of the Atlanta metro region to another, you know, traveling long distances and passing over many places in between. So that was a horrific tragedy that came amid thousands of anti-Asian racist incidents during the COVID-19 pandemic, when, of course, people at the very top of our political system were making inflammatory comments such as Kung Flu and China virus. But the second tragedy was that the first report from the authorities, particularly the Cherokee County Sheriff's spokesperson, and this was immediately picked up by the media, was that this incident was, quote unquote, not racially motivated. And I think I heard a collective gasp from Asian Americans all across the country when that first report came out, because it was so hasty and it disregarded so many underlying issues at play here. And it really was at odds with the long history and patterns of anti-Asian racism and violence. At minimum, you would have to suspect there was something going on here. And in fact, there was a lot more going on, starting with the fact that the spokesman for the sheriff's office who made that comment was found to have posted racist China virus memes that the MAGA faithful were, you know, gloating about during the pandemic. But even more than that, there was clearly a much, much deeper pattern. Maybe not the obvious case. He wasn't necessarily a neo-Nazi, but he was a white Christian nationalist who had deeply ingrained ideas about race, gender, sexuality, religion that all came together to lead him to target these Asian-operated spas in the Atlanta area.
0: We're going to talk about the long history of violence against Asians and Asian Americans in the course of the hour. But staying for a moment with COVID, which is when attacks on Asians became at least more visible to some, how are such attacks tracked? Do we have a sense, a good sense, of who was attacked in that period?
1: The answer is yes and no. So many of the counts we have come from self-reporting. So there are Asian American nonprofit groups and data collection groups and advocacy groups that have provided things like, you know, websites where people can report things. And clearly we have also journalistic reports as well. And so when we look at the thousands of reports, a lot of that is coming from people self-reporting. It could be, again, as in the Atlanta case, a mass murder, or it could simply be, you know, a verbal altercation or harassment or discrimination. And so, you know, there's not just really one count, because what the authorities and what law enforcement describe as hate crime is a very, very specific legal definition. And so many things that, you know, that you or I, or certainly the person experiencing it, might consider to be a hate incident won't necessarily qualify as a hate crime under the law. And so when we look at the law enforcement numbers, they're going to be a lot lower. And especially when we look at what's prosecuted and what's convicted, they're going to be much lower than what people are reporting. And the fact is, even with the numbers we have out there, we also know from surveys that many people will never report. They're afraid of retaliation. They're simply used to people not taking them seriously or gaslighting them when they come forward. And oftentimes they simply feel like, you know, there's some ambiguity there, and they're afraid that their credibility will be questioned if they come forward. So we know, as with sexual assault and sexual harassment, there's a vast underreporting of these anti-Asian racist incidents. And so that's why the education and the awareness is so important. The more people feel that there is social awareness, that there is some accountability, the more likely they are to report what's happened to them.
0: And we'll speak a lot more about the present and recent times, but I wanted to ask you if you could remind us of the early history of violence against Asians and Asian Americans in the 19th century, that although we may not be taught it in school, although in the media such attacks as, you know, the recent ones are not put in the context of a long history of violence. In fact, that history is replete with violence against Asians. So can you bring us back to the 19th century and remind us of the context in which violence was meted out against Asian immigrants, and what motivated them to come to the United States, and how were they treated here?
1: To understand anti-Asian violence in the 19th century, and to understand even immigration from Asia to the U.S., you have to recognize that the 19th century was a period of great imperial expansion, first for the European powers and also for the United States. So I quote the author Viet Thanh Nguyen, who says, "We must not forget that, quote, the greatest acts of anti-Asian violence are carried out in America's wars in Asia." But he reminds us that there is, quote, total continuity between what the U.S. has done in the Philippines, in Korea, in Japan, in Laos, in Cambodia, in Vietnam, and now with Palestine. But for Chinese immigration, it goes back even to the Opium Wars, which, of course, the British started when they were upset that there was a trade imbalance. Again, echoes of more recent times with the American president complaining about a trade imbalance with China. But, of course, you know, tea became so popular among British largely because capitalists really wanted their workers to have caffeine intake rather than alcohol and beer. So the British began to peddle opium from colonial India to China, and got so many folks addicted to opium in China that the Chinese government put a stop to it. And that's really what led to the British waging war, and then a second opium war. So out of those wars, starting in 1839, we get the unequal treaties. That's how Hong Kong became part of Britain. But on top of that, there were ports opened up, and specifically British and later Americans get the same right of extraterritoriality. So that means when these Westerners are in these ports in China, they are basically above the law. They're only governed by Western laws, as if they're consular officials, you know, but these are just traders and merchants and seamen. And so vice versa, when immigrants are coming from Asia to the U.S., they're carrying that stigma of coming from places that have been subjected to these unequal treaties. They are viewed as coolies, even when, you know, contract labor is outlawed and they're coming as wage laborers, but they are seen as a threat to, the American West, which is being settled by primarily European immigrants, particularly after the Gold Rush and the conquest of northern Mexico. but they are also viewed as basically below the law when they come to this. California had a law that said Native Americans, African Americans, and Asian immigrants could not testify against whites in court. So that meant, and it came from a case in which a white man murdered a Chinese immigrant, was originally found guilty because there was so much obvious evidence, and then the Supreme Court said, oh no, none of that testimony by the Chinese immigrant witnesses counts under California law. So they threw out the conviction, they threw out the testimony. So it really is this two-sided form of colonial violence that we see overseas in Asia, and then with immigrants coming to the U.S. So that's really the 19th century origins. And then we see, you know, dozens and dozens of towns in the American West where Chinese immigrants were forced into segregated Chinatowns for their own safety, for their own economic security, and because there was so much discrimination in the job market. Even the 10,000 Chinese immigrants that helped build the Transcontinental Railroad, they weren't even allowed a free ticket back on the train to go back to where they came from in their towns in California. So there was so much discrimination, but on top of that, there was basically a license to beat and in some cases kill and lynch Chinese immigrants, as happened in Los Angeles in 1871, in Rock Springs, Wyoming, even after the Chinese exclusion was passed in 1882. And that's really the origins, and it really, again, helps us understand that it was the colonial violence, which then continues throughout the wars when the U.S. becomes a global power and Asia becomes the center of American militarism in the 20th century.
0: Indeed, and that interplay, as you say, we'll return to. But I wanted to ask you, staying with the 19th century, how you understand the dispossession of indigenous people in what became the United States and the pogroms against Asians in the 19th century.
1: You know, I think this is a classic pattern of what Marx called primitive accumulation. In order to create the conditions for capitalists to accumulate wealth and to profit and to exploit labor, they have to dispossess people of their land. They have to dispossess, workers or sometimes peasants of their right to subsist. And clearly, for much of American imperial expansion, the so-called, move towards manifest destiny, that meant taking half of Mexico, but particularly going repeatedly to war against Native American tribes. So, of course, we know about the Trail of Tears. But California, particularly in the mid to late 19th century, was a site of intense dispossession and genocidal wars on Native Americans. A lot of them you can't even call wars. They were just one-sided massacres. And so the population before Spanish colonialism, according to Native American history experts, was over 300,000 for the indigenous peoples. By the time the U.S. is doing the census in 1880, after California's been a state for 30 years, it's down to a little over 16,000 people. So there were attempts to enslave Native Americans. And again, so many instances where they were just simply viewed as obstacles to the capture of natural resources. So that, dispossession of Native American land and outright genocidal war, it goes hand in hand with the creation of capitalism and industrial development, agricultural development in the Western states. California, of course, now has one of the biggest economies of the world all by itself. And so much of that wealth starts with first the Spanish colonial era, and then particularly with the American capitalist development that occurs during the 19th century. And of course, Chinese immigrants and later Japanese, Filipino, Korean, South Asian immigrants were essential to capitalist development. They worked in agriculture. Of course, they worked on railroads and in mining. And yet they were also seen throughout that time as what the great late historian Alexander Saxon called the indispensable enemy. They were seen as tools of monopoly capitalism. So the white labor leaders, in so many instances, rather than seeking true proletarian solidarity with their fellow Asian workers, instead fought for exclusion and in some cases, outright violence.
0: Well, tell us more about that. So you're discussing the crucial role of dispossession in capitalism, and of course, that dispossession is global. But you also were touching on the scapegoating of workers and the ways that race was used to divide people. And I wonder if you can talk about the role that racial violence, particularly in terms of how it has divided workers, has been such an important part of American capitalism.
1: It's an ongoing problem. You know, today, obviously, we still see, you know, ICE agents hunting down, in some cases, not just detaining, but killing immigrants and their allies. And a lot of it for the United States goes back to its founding, but particularly for Asian immigrants, this deformed class structure takes place in the 19th century. And so, again, Chinese immigrants and later other Asian immigrants had no right to become naturalized citizens. That was a law that the U.S. passed in 1790 when Congress said you had to be a quote-unquote free white person to become a naturalized citizen. So the immigrants coming here were in no position to enjoy any type of even second-class citizenship. They literally could not become citizens. They had no representation in Congress, and they could not vote. And again, as I mentioned, for a period of time in California, they could not even testify against white people who beat them or their fellow immigrants. So they were, as I said, beneath the law in so many ways. And because of that, they became an easy target for scapegoating. And no doubt there was tremendous class inequality in the West. I mean, you had not billionaires at that time, but the roots of the billionaire class with the monopolies that controlled the railroads. You had agriculture going from small farms to major, major exporting, you know, the roots of the citrus industry and grapes and so many other things in California start in the 19th century takeover of land. And of course, again, the gold rush made some independent prospectors wealthy overnight, but eventually mining for silver and gold gets taken over by major, major corporations. It's very capital intensive. So in that context, we see workers, particularly white workers, organizing, waging militant strikes, engaged in militant organizing, and in some cases having very, very strong anti-capitalist tendencies. But unfortunately, being anti-capitalist didn't mean that they were necessarily anti-racist. So again, as I pointed out, Chinese immigrants and later other Asian immigrants were simply viewed as tools of the monopoly capitalists. So in 1877, there was a huge riot. 6,000 people, white mobs are attacking Chinatown and Chinese Americans. And that really becomes a big boost for the rise of the Working Men's Party. So this is, you know, the era of Marx and Engels, when the Working Men's Parties around the world are at the forefront of anti-capitalist organizing, pushing for socialism. But in California, and more broadly within the U.S., as scholars like David Rudiger have pointed out, this movement becomes not simply a working class movement, it becomes a distinctly white working class movement. And therefore, to be a white working class member or a member of a white labor union by definition means that you are against Chinese immigration, or you are for, as Dennis Kearney and the Working Men's Party in California popularized the phrase, the Chinese must go. And they become a political force. The Democrats were pushing an anti-immigration line, but the Working Men's Party really pushes this notion, again, that the Chinese must go. They win one-third of all the seats in the Constitutional Convention in California in 1878, and they're able to push through laws that say, you know, Chinese Americans will never be able to vote. There's a Chinese American man in Monterey who votes in 1885, and he's lynched simply for the act of voting. So we see how the violence is not just, you know, at work sites. It's not just in Chinatown. It's really done with a political motivation, as of course we've seen with January 6th and these recurring forms of violence and state violence that are taking place today. And so there's this ongoing problem. You know, no doubt we've got severe class inequity. We've got, you know, billionaires who are wealthier now in this country than the history of the planet. And yet that wealth inequality does not automatically lead to working class solidarity in so many ways. The people at the top are consciously pitting workers against each other, and they're using race and ethnicity to divide folks. But they're also bringing this entrenched sense of white privilege to the class formation process. And so that's not an easy problem to solve. And it's something that I tried to expose, but there are no easy solutions other than people have to organize and do relationship building and education and consciousness raising.
0: Indeed. And I should say I'm speaking with historian and activist Scott Kurashige, author of American Peril, The Violent History of Anti-Asian Racism. This is Against the Grain, and I'm Sasha Lilly. You have been emphasizing that we can't understand violence against Asians and Asian Americans in the United States without seeing the connection between that and U.S. militarism, U.S. colonialism, and U.S. violence abroad. Now, of course, you know, the U.S. as an imperial state, sadly, is sort of never at rest. But going from the late 19th century through to World War II, how would you characterize how those military excursions then accelerated or intensified violence and incarceration against Asians in the United States?
1: This is such an important topic to address. Right now, we're yet in another war. We've got the U.S. acting as this rogue superpower, president threatening to destroy a whole civilization, in his words, never to come back. We've got the Secretary of Defense, or as now he refers to himself, the Secretary of War, making bombastic statements like we negotiate with bombs and, you know, we have no regard for the quote unquote stupid rules of engagement. So there's no doubt that we're seeing the effects of this mentality. We see a school bombed in the town of Manab, 175 people or more, mostly young girls being killed. And then, you know, the president in complete denial, as if somehow Iran acquired Tomahawk missiles and bombed its own population. But this is not a new situation. It's not something unique to Trump. It actually goes way, way back in time. And, you know, I was really troubled to see a New York Times editor and writer tweet out after the school bombing in Iran that civilian massacres didn't used to be the normal cost of going to war for U.S. officials. And I was just like, you know, wow. First of all, that's wrong. But it's actually a very revealing sign of how someone, and I don't, you know, single out this person. I'm sure a lot of this New York Times editor's peers feel the same way, that there is a horrific massacre like the My Lai massacre that occurred. And that is the exception. That's the, you know, the precedent we never want to repeat. But in fact, there was another massacre by U.S. troops in another village in Vietnam on the same day as the My Lai massacre that I never even learned about until, you know, I was well into my career as a historian. And so we see these massacres. They occurred in the Philippines. They actually occurred in the Korean War in the 19th century before the Korean War of the 20th century. But certainly there were 100,000 people killed in the firebombing of Tokyo. And it was described by Curtis LeMay, the general who was the architect of the firebombing of Tokyo, as "we scorched and boiled and baked to death." 100,000 people, covering about half of one of the world's, you know, largest cities, being completely, you know, destroyed. And as Robert McNamara, who was an aide at the time, but later became the Secretary of Defense for JFK and LBJ, said, you know, if we'd have lost the war, we'd have all been prosecuted as war criminals. So we have this definition of war crimes. And as I point out in the book, and so many scholars have done some great research on this, it only applies to our enemies. You know, it, when the U.S. wins the war, it gets to set the discourse, the rules that cover the world. And in fact, again, these are the rules that even now that Hegseth and Trump don't even want to follow. But we see these massacres again and again, even, of course, in the so-called global war on terror in Afghanistan, and certainly, you know, in the first war in Iraq, as well as the second, we saw what happened in Abu Ghraib. And it's definitely connected to, you know, the anti-Asian racism helps shape the motivation to go to war, this sense that there are these, you know, violent others out there that must be subdued, or these heathens out there that must be conquered. or even the so-called benevolent assimilation that William McKinley used when he justified the colonization of the Philippines. These were our so-called little brown brothers that need tutelage from America. But we also see that the war itself expands racist epithets being used. Some historians even believe that the term gook originated during the Philippine War in 1899 to 1902 when Americans were using the phrase gugu as a racist epithet. They also used the N-word to talk about Filipinos. There's a hypothesis that gugu transformed or morphed into the epithet gook, which of course gets used in the Korean War, the Vietnam War. And of course, in the case of World War II, which has had a big impact on my mother and her family, who are Japanese Americans, we have racism that leads to Japanese Americans being put in concentration camps. But we see that same kind of dehumanization behind the logic that leads to the use of the atomic bomb, first on Hiroshima and then on Nagasaki. And just as, you know, Trump is in denial about this strike on the school in Iran, President Harry Truman, again, far more liberal than Donald Trump and a Democrat, his first radio address, and this is something, again, that I never learned about in my formal education. President Harry Truman said that the bomb on Hiroshima, we were talking about tens of thousands of civilians being killed. He described it as a strike on an important Japanese army base. So it's deeply rooted on both sides of the aisle. It's deeply rooted in the idea of American exceptionalism, this myth, this mythology that the U.S. is a unique force for freedom and democracy around the world, and that when the U.S. engages in, you know, colonial warfare and militarism or sets up bases all around the world, it's not like other empires that were there to oppress, or as Dick Cheney said, you know, in the lead up to the disastrous second war in Iraq, will be greeted as liberators, not occupiers. Of course, all of those are myths to spread propaganda throughout the U.S. public and convince them to go to war. It started with Remember the Maine in the pretext for the Spanish-American War in 1898, where the U.S. first becomes a global power, taking colonies, not just the Philippines, but Puerto Rico and Guam as well. And of course, the Vietnam War escalates with the so-called Gulf of Tonkin incident and resolution that LBJ pushes through Congress. And note, I mean, now we're got to the point where Trump doesn't even, he doesn't even try to come up with a consistent lie as to why we're going to where he has a new flavor of the a week or day, you know, every time he tweets something new.
0: Well, speaking of that long history of imperial expansion, of course, the justification for empire being an ongoing process. But in thinking about the connection of anti-Asian racism within the United States to, you know, the military and imperial ventures in Asia and elsewhere, I wanted to ask you about misogyny in that and the dehumanization of Asian women, both in the United States and abroad. That dehumanization, like anti-Asian racism and anti-Asian violence, has a long history in the United States. Can you describe the forms that it's taken over time?
1: Definitely. So when we talk about American wars in Asia, the violence doesn't end when the so-called peace is declared. The president declared hostilities in the Philippine-American War over in 1902, so after 3 years. But in fact, the violence continued well after that. One of the worst massacres in U.S. military history occurred in 1906, where the U.S. Killed 1,000 Filipinos, particularly of the Moro ethnic minority. And this was a murder of women, of children, of elders. And there were some men, but there was a massacre of men who were simply trying to surrender when they were overwhelmed by these American forces. So we see the violence continuously, but we also see what the Okinawan women's activist Suzio Takasato called structural violence. So Okinawa was simply devastated by both Japanese imperialism and then by U.S. militarism. One third of the indigenous population was murdered or died as a result of the Battle of Okinawa near the end of World War II. And then afterwards, during the occupation era, Okinawa becomes, it's a small place, but it becomes littered with bases because it's so critical to the expansion of a U.S. imperial military armed forces presence. And again, just like with these unequal treaties of the 19th century, these status of forces agreements that are set up basically grant Americans the right to do, you know, whatever they feel they need to do. And the Okinawans don't have, you know, the same kind of rights. And so we have so many instances where you see violence occurring during so-called peacetime, particularly in these camp towns, in these recreation districts that are set up around these bases. American military officials are describing rest and relaxation, or, you know, what becomes the expansion of sex work and prostitution and drinking establishments as like the essential fuel for a fighter jet. And so there are in Okinawa, in the Philippines, in Korea, in Thailand, certainly during the Vietnam War, there are all these establishments that are set up. Sometimes, like in Korea, they're controlled by huge corporations that are turning the women who work there into basically, you know, a form of contract laborers who end up in debt peonage and can't escape. But they're extremely, extremely, you know, oppressive conditions in some cases. But even when workers there are free, so many of the American servicemen simply view them as, you know, sources of leisure for them to use and abuse at their leisure. And we've seen an epidemic of sexual harassment, of sexual assault, and even murder of girls and women in these establishments that spring up around U.S. bases. Now, in some cases, again, there were lifelong marriages that were established. There is many of the roots of biracial Asian American children and families are tied to the U.S. military presence overseas. And in many cases, these were loving, caring relations, and they are a model of intercultural awareness and understanding. But unfortunately, that was not the case in every instance. And, you know, we just see in so many of these war movies, you can just see how Asian women are depicted, and so many racist and sexist slurs are used. So, you know, I grew up after, for the most part, the end of the Vietnam War, but I grew up watching these films and just cringing, you know, every time I saw them. And so even for Americans who did not go overseas, that racist, sexist, intersectional stereotyping, it pervades American culture. And in one of the worst incidents that began to trigger protest overseas, a 5-year-old girl, and again, I don't even want to go into too much detail because it can be so triggering to people, but she was brutally, brutally murdered. And that is called the Yumiko-chan incident.
0: And this is by a U.S. soldier, right?
1: By a U.S. soldier. Initially, he's court-martialed and he's found guilty. But he became such a cause celeb that American politicians, Lyndon Johnson, when he's a senator, are championing for U.S. presidents to commute his sentence. And there are two U.S. presidents that first reduce the sentence and then allow him to leave prison. So, you know, it's simply viewed as an instance where the U.S. military and geopolitical objectives are so important that Asian nations, and particularly in these instances, Asian women, are viewed simply as pawns or tools, you know, that are sacrificed.
0: Scott Kurashige is my guest. We're discussing American Peril, the violent history of anti-Asian racism. I'm Sasha Lilly, and this is Against the Grain. So we've been describing the extensive history of violence against Asians, Asian Americans in the United States and abroad, and the interplay between those overseen by the U.S. state. But the tale that you tell in American Peril is not just one of violence, but also resistance. And I wonder if you can discuss that history, which has ebbed and flowed in different times, if you can tell us about the history of resistance by Asians and Asian Americans against racist violence.
1: Thank you. This is such an important part of the story. So like many people, I did not learn really anything substantive about Asian American history in my K-12 education. And along with that, I, you know, in many ways internalized this myth that Asian Americans are a passive model minority, that, you know, we don't protest, we don't resist, we just try to assimilate. And particularly, even when, you know, I got very, very deeply focused on studying Black history and Black studies in my undergraduate years in college, I was very fortunate to have some great teachers who helped me better understand the civil rights movement, the Black Power movement. I simply believed wrongly that Asian Americans were not involved in any way. And of course, there were Asian Americans even in the civil rights and Black Power movement. I worked for a long time with Grace Lee Boggs in Detroit, who was absolutely at the forefront of the civil rights and Black Power movement with her husband, an African American auto worker and labor Black Power radical and intellectual, James Boggs. Yuri Kochiyama in Harlem was a close confidant of Malcolm X, but there were also folks in SNCC, the Student Nonviolent Coordinating Committee, like Ed Nakawatase, who's now in Philadelphia. So there are so many examples, not just of individuals, but of organizations. Clearly, the rise of Asian American Studies comes through the Third World Liberation Front, the student strikes for ethnic studies, where Asian Americans were working in very close partnership and coalition with African Americans, Native Americans, Chicano and Latino folks. They were absolutely committed to this idea that in order for Asian Americans to overcome their hardships, their oppression, they have to form multiracial coalitions and they have to practice global and international solidarity. So this doesn't start, though, in the 1960s. You can go back to the 19th century. There are Chinese immigrants. Again, they can't vote. They can't get Congress to take them seriously. But they engaged in wildcat strikes while they were working on railroads or they were working in agriculture. There were Korean, South Asian, Filipino, Japanese Americans in the West Coast and in Hawaii. They sometimes engaged in outright physical resistance to the oppression they were facing on the job, or sometimes they used more subtle forms of resistance, like breaking tools or singing songs to alert folks when the overseers were coming to, you know, crack the whip on them. Folks did form unions. Oftentimes, unfortunately, the white-led trade unions did not allow Asian immigrants into their organization. There's even an important instance where Japanese and Mexican farm workers in Southern California in Oxnard went on strike in the early 20th century. And the AFL at that time said, well, we're willing to take the Mexican workers because we kind of view them as European and semi-white. But we can't take the Japanese because, you know, they're part of this yellow peril that we need to exclude. But importantly, the Mexican workers said, no, we're not going to join without our Japanese brothers and comrades. And so there's just really important models of solidarity that we can find in history. There's a whole history of Japanese and Chinese and Filipino and South Asian and Korean immigrant radicals that linked their fight for the liberation of their home countries to the workers' struggle and the anti-racist struggle in the United States. Sadly, many of them were deported, as, again, we're still seeing today, immigrant activists being targeted, particularly, you know, Palestinian Americans for their activism. There was actually, I found in my research, a Chinese immigrant who was one of the first to start

0: resistance. One crucial moment was the killing of Vincent Chin. And I wonder if you could tell us who he was and against what backdrop he was killed.
1: Vincent Chin was a 27-year-old Chinese-American. He grew up in the Detroit area. He was adopted from China, but his father was a U.S. military veteran. And so he was, you know, very much raised to be an American like his father. He was out celebrating his pending wedding with another Chinese-American friend and two white friends at a strip club in Highland Park, which is right in the middle of Detroit. These two white men began to harass and accost him. They made derogatory statements like calling him boy. They specifically said, it's because of you MFs that we're all out of work. So think back, 1982, Detroit. The auto industry had been the forefront of building up Detroit and the U.S. economy and the labor movement. But by 1982, the country's in recession, particularly the auto industry is facing competition from Germany, from Japan. But of course, we've got this deeply, deeply ingrained anti-Japanese sentiment that goes back to World War II. And it resurfaces in the 70s and 80s in the form of a trade war. I've got a quote even from John Dingell, who was I think the longest standing congressperson in U.S. history and now Debbie Dingell. He makes a statement where, you know, he's concerned about the little yellow people. I mean, this is in a congressional hearing. And this is the kind of dehumanization that's used to talk about these so-called, you know, new form of a Pearl Harbor sneak attack that's coming, through an unfair trade war. But of course, it doesn't stop with a critique of Japanese corporate practices. It becomes an attack not just on Japanese Americans, but all Asians who look like the so-called enemy. And so that was really the underlying cause of Vincent Chin being beaten to death in the busiest thoroughfare in Detroit in view of two off-duty police officers who were working moonlighting at a McDonald's. And yet, despite all that tragedy, atrocity, and eyewitness evidence, the two killers are allowed to plead guilty to manslaughter. They're given probation and a fine by a judge who sympathizes with them. He says, you don't make the punishment fit the crime. You make the punishment fit the criminal. And he saw them as just two upstanding, you know, white American members of the community. And then on top of that, they are put up for civil rights charges in federal court, and just to get those charges took a massive amount of lobbying and protest. I mean, you have the U.S. Justice Department originally saying, we don't think civil rights laws are even supposed to apply to Chinese and Asian Americans. So that's how lopsided it was just to even get the charges. And unfortunately, both are eventually acquitted of the charges because, again, this is a time when we see it with Trump now, right? Civil rights laws are only supposed to apply to white men now. And, you know, the only people that need asylum today are supposedly, you know, white South Africaners. but it was really in the roots of that era. I mean, you've got, you know, John Roberts, who's in the Justice Department, and he's finally got his way to basically completely eviscerate the Voting Rights Act. This is the mood at the time where civil rights are being portrayed as reverse discrimination, as an attack on particularly white men. And so, you know, it was just very, very hard to prove that there was clear motivation that can be used to justify. There was one trial in which a Detroit jury did find one of the defendants guilty, but that was sadly overturned. And so that was the context. But the other thing I want to point out is while this Japan bashing that occurs in that period is quite insidious and sometimes, again, overtly turning into violence, there's a much broader pattern of racist violence against Southeast Asian refugees and even other Asian Americans who are perceived as being, you know, Vietnamese or Southeast Asian because of the anger and the racism tied to the Vietnam War, to the resentment at the U.S. defeat and withdrawal from Vietnam. And again, this sense that now there's a new scapegoat. Southeast Asian refugees are now competing for jobs, taking away jobs, causing public health crises, or

0: deteriorating the quality of schools, neighborhoods. And so there are so many more incidents of violence against Southeast Asian refugees, sometimes beating, sometimes horrific murders, sometimes a massacre, as occurred in Stockton, California, Cleveland Elementary School in 1989. A gunman there shot and killed five children between the ages of 6 and 9, all Cambodian or Vietnamese, shot and injured 30 more people at a school that was predominantly Southeast Asian, clearly chose that target. And again, the authorities initially came out and said, oh, we don't think this was racially motivated. The New York Times repeated that as well. So we see these patterns, again, tied to war, tied to the racism that fuels the U.S. going into war, the way the wars are waged, and then the aftermath of the war for Asian American immigrants, refugees, and U.S. born citizens.
1: So, Scott Korshige, would you say then that while one could focus, as the media does, on the acts of particular individuals, that when we see these moments of kind of surging anti-Asian violence in the United States, do they follow a pattern? And if so, you know, how would you understand that pattern in thinking about the interplay between acts of violence against Asian Americans done by vigilantes, by, you know, particular individuals, and those done by the state? Obviously, you can't totally make a very clear line between those two.
0: Yeah, I mean, when we look at the 19th century mobs and the early 20th century mobs, oftentimes the vigilantes were either supported by police or sometimes had members of law enforcement in the mobs. And certainly if we, you know, think about U.S. history in the South during the era of Jim Crow and Klan violence and lynching, obviously the police were so oftentimes part of the mob or directly aiding and abetting them. So there are patterns where we do see, under the type of structural hierarchy and inequity that occurs under capitalism, we do see so much scapegoating of Asian Americans at the bottom of society, engaged in simply trying to survive in low-wage labor. I mean, the thing we're seeing since 1965 is there are more professionals and wealthier Asian Americans who are allowed to come through the 1965 provisions in the immigration law, the preference categories. And now they're being attacked as well. Donald Trump posted this 4-page rant by Michael Savage, the right-wing podcaster. And now he's targeting Chinese and Indian Americans who have allegedly taken over the tech sector and made it so white men can't get a job. I mean, just the outright racism. He called Cecilia Wang, the Berkeley-educated Chinese-American lawyer who argued the birthright citizenship case, and probably Trump's going to lose that one, so he's mad about that. He called her in this post a snake, very evil, very devious. So, you know, we're seeing new patterns developing where it's not just conflict among the so-called, you know, working class, but there are targets even against these so-called high-achieving model minorities who are seen as now, you know, out of place or too influential. But we also see that, as you pointed out, you know, the police are not neutral arbiters in these conflicts. And so while it is understandable that people want to hold the police accountable, that in these movements like the Vincent Chin movement, we see slogans like jail the racist killers. We see a call for more hate crimes laws, enhanced sentencing, mandatory minimum sentencing. I will never argue with any, you know, family members of a victim who feel like they are owed and deserve more justice from the courts and from the police. But we also recognize, again, that state violence is a major source of direct and indirect violence against Asian Americans. And so just as Vincent Chin was killed in 1982, when I was living in Detroit, a generation later, there was a young Hmong American teenager named Chonberry Zhang who was killed. I found out about this because I was helping to run a youth program, and one of our youth just showed up one day, and he was, you could tell he was distraught. And we asked him, you know, what's going on? He said his uncle, he was a very young uncle, 18 years old, was killed by the police. And in this instance, you know, it did not get nearly the attention of the Vincent Chin story because in the eyes of the police, this was a so-called, you know, gang member, who was armed, and the police said they acted in self-defense. But it's hard to argue self-defense when at most they say there was one shot fired at them, and that's not even clear. And the police fired 27 times at close range, killing this teenager in his own bed. And it was all because of a domestic incident. The parents did have an argument with him, but this was the night before. He was already in bed sleeping. There was no conflict. The parents didn't even want the police to come into the home. They said the police came without a warrant and just busted right in. So we see, again, there are so many cases like this, and they don't get the amount of attention that the Vincent Chin story gave because they don't fit this, you know, perfect victim pattern. Even the Vincent Chin story doesn't fit the perfect victim pattern. But we need to avoid trying to idealize victims because the reality is there are so many people targeted, regardless of whether they're, you know, college educated or not, or regardless of whether, you know, they have a perfect record of being law-abiding. The fact is that nobody deserves to be targeted. Nobody deserves to die, you know, even if they don't have a so-called perfect record.
1: I'd like to end by asking you what you think should be done, could be done, to counter acts of violence against Asians, Asian Americans, for people who are uneasy about solutions that call for more police or the complexity of a framework of hate crimes, which also can often lead to the increased policing of the people who, you know, it's supposed to be protecting. What do you think can and should be done, perhaps drawing lessons from this longer history of resistance that has been erased along with the history of the violence itself?
0: I'll make 3 points here. The first is that we definitely need more education. I know it's made a difference in my life and the life of so many of my peers. So I think that would be the first thing. The second I would say is that for Asian Americans and for everybody, multiracial solidarity, multiracial intercultural awareness, multiracial coalitions are so important because you simply cannot solve this problem unless you get at the root causes. And the last thing that I really try to point out and drive home in the book is that you can't create any kind of systemic change without sustained grassroots organizing. Even if we elect Asian American politicians or progressive politicians, you can't simply expect them to change things on their own. When they create new policies, that can make a difference. But movements have to generate the transformative change from below. And that really means stopping racist violence before it happens.
1: We're going to have to leave it right there. Scott, thank you so much.
0: Thank you so much for having me.
1: Scott Kurashige is the author of American Peril, The Violent History of Anti-Asian Racism. He's president of the James and Grace Lee Boggs Foundation, and his other books include, with Grace Lee Boggs, The Next American Revolution. You've been listening to Against the Grain. I'm Sasha Lilly. Thanks so much for listening, and please tune in again next time.

0: samples from a pair of Canada geese swimming on the lake just off the tip of the point.
1: Welcome to 2026 Talks, where we're following our democracy in historic times.
2: Canada's counter-tariffs are designed primarily to provide protection for Canadian industry impacted by U.S. tariffs and allow them to compete against U.S. products in the Canadian market. It's all about fairness.
1: Canadian Finance Minister François-Philippe Champagne announced counter-tariffs on $20 billion of U.S. goods, including steel, dairy products, appliances, and farm equipment. Trade talks broke down last week, and President Donald Trump announced 50% tariffs on some Canadian products over the weekend. Trump called the Canadian Prime Minister, quote, governor, and suggested renaming Lake Ontario as Lake America. The president is also threatening to demolish D.C.'s Kennedy Center if restoration plans are blocked. Several polls show him near a personal low as the Iran war likely keeps gas prices averaging $4 a gallon on Labor Day for the first time in history. Darlene Graham Nordone, appointed to the South Carolina Senate seat of her late brother, Lindsey Graham, is narrowly leading a special election there, thanks in part to an endorsement from Trump. The novice is ahead of hard-right Republican Congressman Ralph Norman. Saying he wouldn't be able to win a conviction, a Democratic DA in Wisconsin is dropping charges against tech billionaire Elon Musk for promising $1 million to voters in the 2025 state Supreme Court race. The Wisconsin Elections Commission had ruled that the post, framed as a lottery for any voter who signed a petition against activist judges, broke a bribery law statute. Former public health official and Michigan Democratic Senate nominee Abdul Al-Sayed is attempting to do damage control from the remarks of left-wing streamer Hassan Piker. Piker campaigned with Al-Sayed during the primary. He suggested the U.S. deserved 9/11 and that American Jews' support for Israel would worsen anti-Semitism. Al-Sayed is now distancing himself from Piker, but he says he stands by his position, criticizing Israel's war in Gaza.
3: Equal rights to peace, dignity, and self-determination for Palestinian folk. I'd rather my tax dollars not get spent to take away some people's self-determination that could be used to empower other folks here. That's not about hating anybody.
1: The latest of the polls PNS is highlighting ahead of the election show data center opposition is spreading. Mike Moen reports on the national survey from Wisconsin.
4: The survey from Heatmap News says 75% of respondents either somewhat or strongly oppose the construction of a data center in their community. Organizer Blaine Halverson with Uniting West Wisconsin says based on neighbors he's talked to, there's genuine fear.
5: It is something that I think people in their gut know is going to change the basic nature and soul of their community.
4: Other polling indicates that while the public might recognize certain economic benefits touted by developers, respondents are more worried about environmental and quality of life impacts. I'm Mike Moen.
1: In Ohio, a federal judge is temporarily blocking enforcement of a new state rule that voters show proof of citizenship when registering at the DMV. The judge ruled that the law violates the National Voter Registration Act. I'm Simone Perez for Pacifica Network and Public News Service. 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

0: Today on Against the Grain, recessions, trade wars, labor unrest. In moments of societal crisis in the United States, Asian Americans have been perennially targeted, from the destruction of Chinatowns by white mobs to the mass internment of Japanese Americans during World War II to attacks against Asians during COVID.
1: There are patterns where we do see, under the type of structural hierarchy and inequity that occurs under capitalism, we do see so much scapegoating of Asian Americans at the bottom of society, engaged in simply trying to survive in low-wage labor.
0: Historian Scott Kurashige reflects on more than 175 years of anti-Asian violence and its connection to U.S. empire abroad and a divided working class at home. From the studios of KPFA in Berkeley, California, this is Against the Grain on Pacifica Radio. I'm Sasha Lilly. The COVID pandemic occasioned an explosion of attacks against Asians and Asian Americans. But anti-Asian scapegoating and violence have long been a mainstay of American society. Scholar and activist Scott Kurashige details that history in his book, American Peril, The Violent History of Anti-Asian Racism. Scott, in March of 2021, during COVID, a young white man murdered 8 people, and most of them were women. What did those killings...
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4: And welcome, brothers, sisters, working class heroes. This is The Rick Smith Show. Thanks so much for being here today on the big program. Lots to get to, lots to talk about. We've all heard it. Affordability. It's a national emergency. And it's the kind of national emergency that none of us can be spun away from with a slogan. Working people aren't asking for a luxury. They're not asking to make a killing. We're simply asking to stop being bled dry at every turn when we buy groceries, pay rent, fill the tank, go to the doctor. The real affordability crisis is not caused by workers earning too much. So stop it. It's caused by corporations gouging us, squeezing our payrolls, turning basic human needs into their profit centers. That's it. And look at what Americans are actually worried about. When you go down the list of the most important things when talking about affordability and life, healthcare costs right at the top, followed by food and groceries and food prices, rent, utility bills, gas prices, childcare, housing prices and home ownership. Will I ever be able to own a house? Can I send the kids to college? Can I pay my own college bills? Then you get into the other stuff, debt and monthly financial pressures across the board. Across the board, it is a roadmap for everyday life. When you ask people what they're concerned about, that's it. It's the political roadmap. And if politicians want to know what voters care about, it's kind of right there. We're not confused. We know exactly where the pain's coming from. It's our wallet. And we're getting hit from every angle. Hospitals charge outrageous prices. Grocery chains exploit shortages and monopoly power. Landlords jack up rents while wages barely crawl. Utility companies, don't even get me started, squeezing ratepayers and, oh, by the way, profiting mightily along with the oil and gas companies who milk every crisis to the best of their ability. And then you start looking at childcare costing more than a second mortgage. College has turned almost into a debt trap. And credit card balances and medical bills keep putting families in permanent panic mode, on the verge of bankruptcy. And throw it all in the one pot, it's real crisis. And what do corporations get? Well, they keep posting record profits, kind of like a middle finger to everyone who's actually doing the work. So if you want to talk about solutions from a worker's perspective, start by naming the enemy. And the enemy is our billionaire class who's been gouging us and the corporate profiteers who have been robbing us. What we need is we need to be raising wages across the board. No, because no affordability plan is real if the paychecks are stuck in the past while prices keep climbing. We need to tax low-road employers extremely hard when they underpay workers and still demand public subsidies. And we need to stop rewarding companies that cut labor costs to make workers absorb inflation while executives are cashing out. And understand, that means higher profit taxes, especially on those companies that exploit workers. Banning stock buybacks, period, end of sentence. That's just legalized corporate self-dealing. And instead of investing in wages, training, lower prices, or better service, you've got these companies who are dumping enormous sums of cash into inflating their stock price so they can enrich themselves and their shareholders. That's not capitalism with discipline. That's a rigged game, and it should be treated like such. And the other part is we need to be taxing these obscene CEO salaries and the bonuses that they put in their pockets for retention, because we got to keep good talent. If someone at the top can make 300, 500, 1,000 times what their worker is earning, the system's not rewarding excellence. It's extracting wealth from labor and laundering it as merit. No family should be told to accept unaffordable housing or unaffordable health care or unaffordable child care while we've got executives getting rewarded for making life harder for everyone else. Understand that affordability means power, and it means worker power, bargaining power, political power. And if working people can organize, demand a bigger share of the wealth that their labor creates, and stop corporations from looting the economy, prices are never going to come under control unless we can do that. We can't continue to call greed the market while making the rest of us pay for it. The answer is not austerity for workers. It's accountability for profiteers. It's that simple. Want to hear your thoughts? Rick at TheRickSmithShow.com. Right back. I'm Rick Smith, and this is Labor History in 2. On this day in labor history, the year was 1919. That was the day that stages across New York City went dark. Actors' Equity went on strike against the Producing Managers Association. Up until that time, stage actors often faced poor working conditions. They had little protections from being fired, often had to pay for their own costumes, and were rarely paid for rehearsal time. Equity members decided to go on strike. They demanded rehearsal pay, an 8-performance week, and holiday pay. That night, 12 productions were canceled. One was called Lightning. Unable to resist the play on words, the cast members hired a bus with a banner reading, "Lightning Struck." The striking actors received support from the stagehands and musicians. On August 18th, a week-long series of benefit performances were put on for the striking actors, kicked off by a parade. W.C. Fields served as the MC. Actor Brandon Tynan adopted a speech by Mark Anthony from Julius Caesar for the occasion. "Friends, brothers, sisters, countrymen, lend me your ears. Behind us we have more than 5 million men and women, the ship of hope, the American Federation of Labor. Now, dear public, our great public, will you stand up and show that you are with us and join our cry, equity, equity, equity?" The strike continued and expanded to theaters in Chicago. Finally, after 30 days, the producers agreed to negotiate. The theaters had lost $3 million in revenue. And at 3 o'clock in the morning, they signed a 5-year contract. And with that, the curtain dropped on a successful equity strike. Labor History in 2 brought to you by the Illinois Labor History Society and The Rick Smith Show. For more information, go to laborhistoryin2.com. Like us on Facebook and follow us on the Twitters at Labor History in 2.
3: 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Now, here is Rick Smith.
4: So every conversation about affordability that anyone has ever nowadays, healthcare is always the number one issue at the top, hands down. Nothing else even close. And I've been saying for a while, we've got to do something because what we're doing not working, especially for millions of people who aren't as fortunate as I am. And look, I've been a union member my entire working career. I've always had the what we call a Cadillac health insurance plan. Perfect example. I'm having my hip replaced here very shortly. I got the estimated bill, $42,000. I'm going to pay about $90 out of pocket for that. And I'm not saying that just to go, well, look how wonderful I am. I'm going, this is what healthcare should look like. Nobody should go broke or have to hold off surgery or hold off anything because they need it. Just because of the insurance. And I think we've got a lot of work to do in here to share some thoughts on maybe how we get there. I've asked Natasha Murphy to come share some thoughts. She's the director of health policy there at the Center for American Progress. They got a piece out, Patients' Bill of Rights to Lower Healthcare Costs. Natasha, thanks for taking time for us.
5: Absolutely. Always a pleasure to join you.
4: So look, I go back to everyone I talk to, healthcare is the top issue. It is the number one concern for families. And the question keeps coming, why are costs so high and what keeps driving these costs higher and higher, especially when people are even pulling back? Any thoughts?
5: Yeah, so that has been kind of my experience as well during my time at CAP. Despite the fact that we find ourselves in this broader affordability crisis, it really is healthcare that rises to the top of everyone's complaint list. For folks who are insured and even those who lack coverage, the common complaint is that healthcare is far too expensive and it makes it inaccessible, particularly during those times when, you know, folks need it the absolute most. And unfortunately, you know, the U.S. is an outlier in this perspective. You know, we don't have kind of a universal healthcare or health insurance system. And unfortunately, we spend disproportionately more than peer nations on healthcare. And there's, you know, a myriad of things that are underlying kind of the incredibly high prices that we pay in this country, ranging from, you know, kind of provider services to prescription drugs. But for far too long, kind of the elephant in the room that no one's really been willing to address is the cost of hospital care. It is hospital prices that have steadily increased, you know, kind of over the previous few decades. And currently, they account for about 40% of U.S. commercial insurance spend. And as we've seen hospitals become larger and larger through mergers and acquisitions, across the country, there are so many places, you know, neighborhoods, communities, entire states where dominant hospital systems use their outsized market power to demand incredibly high prices that insurers then pass on to their enrollees. And that's kind of contributing to the affordability crisis that we find ourselves in today.
4: No, I mean, and I 100% agree. So is this a situation where privatization, where we're making these hospitals, some of them for profit, as you said, the mergers and acquisitions and the consolidation, is it part of that? Is it the profit margins that people are pulling out of this? You know, what is that? Because look, we've had hospitals. I grew up at a time where the taxpayers paid for the hospitals. I was born in a community hospital. That seems to be going by the wayside. Is it that we've shifted who's responsible to care for those hospitals or?
5: Yes. Yeah, I think the landscape, probably definitely in the last 20 years has changed significantly. Like you mentioned, there was a time where, you know, there were a myriad of community hospitals. There were nonprofit hospitals who really lived up to their nonprofit mission. But more and more as market dynamics have changed and, you know, kind of the consolidation has occurred, we find ourselves facing down these increasingly large and growing hospital systems that, like I mentioned, you know, oftentimes are one of two players in town or sometimes the only one. And that really allows them to demand kind of prices as high as the market can bear. And that trickles down across the system. And unfortunately, you know, definitely recognize the critically important role that hospitals play in keeping us healthy and, you know, being there for people when they're sick, when they need it. But over time, we've seen where they're charging incredibly high prices. Nonprofit hospitals are not necessarily living up to that mission. And as a result, we are seeing healthcare costs explode, much to the detriment of the American public.
4: No, look, I'll be the first to say I am grateful for the hospital that saved my wife's life. I am grateful for everything they did. They're amazing people. The union nurses who took care of her were incredible. The union staff who took care of her were just absolutely the best you could possibly. But I'm looking at the bills and I'm going, you know, $7 million in billed care. Seems a bit high, especially when the insurance companies paid about 1.7, 1.8, where you start going, there's a lot here that we should be looking at. And I guess the question that I have, Natasha, is this something we should be talking about market forces? And is this something that is a commodity that we should be wanting a market to take care of? Like we're buying tennis shoes or something else. Isn't this something that we should be doing for ourselves as part of our government to ensure that, well, market forces aren't keeping people out?
5: Exactly. Yes, Rick. And I think for far too long, our policymakers have been a little bit reticent to tackle hospitals because the reality is, you know, not only are they that critical safety net as it relates to healthcare across the country, but they are also, you know, kind of in many places, the dominant employer or, you know, kind of have a very large economic impact. And particularly coming out of the COVID pandemic and the critical role that they played in saving lives and keeping folks healthy, I think for a long time, you know, policymakers were focused on other players in the healthcare ecosystem. You know, we saw the long protracted battle with pharma and more recently pharmacy benefit managers. However, as we look at the data, the time really is now for our elected officials at the state and particularly at the federal level to really identify options that are going to address hospital prices and make sure that the cost of care is going down for the millions of Americans who truly need relief.
4: No, look, it's just one of those things where it really is out of control at this point. And I argue that the system needs radical overhaul. There's no tinkering around the edges because I think we've done irreparable damage to what is supposed to be our safety net, our health safety net, by ensuring that far too few people have access to it. Now, let me make the argument in the hospital's defense because I look at the Trump administration's cutting $1 trillion in Medicaid over the next 10 years. I look at the assaults on the ACA. I look at all of this, ensuring that people don't have insurance and they're going to a hospital that has to make sure that they don't die. Aren't we putting an unfunded mandate on hospitals? And this is, I know this is maybe a convenient excuse on their part, but isn't this kind of the argument that they're making that you guys aren't ensuring that we're going to be able to survive? We got to gouge when we got the chance.
5: Listen, Rick, it is absolutely, you know, kind of the argument that I have heard from hospitals as well as their associations. It's feedback that I've received from conversations with Hill staff that they are incredibly concerned around kind of hospital fiscal sustainability, particularly in light of, you know, last year's One Big Beautiful Bill Act and the historic cuts to the Medicaid program. And like you mentioned, the ongoing assault to the ACA. And I absolutely understand that, yes, we have hundreds, you know, countless hospitals that are, you know, really struggling and operating on very thin margins, particularly, you know, rural hospitals, some of our critical access hospitals and other community-based facilities. And so one of the things as CAP was designing our affirmative agenda, our patients' bill of rights to lower costs, one of our proposals to tackle hospital crisis was actually looking at a cap at 300% of Medicare rates that would actually only apply to, you know, kind of larger scale hospital systems and those that were actively price gouging. And so as a part of that policy proposal, undergirding that, we absolutely have called for the restoration of the Medicaid cuts, as well as other policies that are making it much more difficult for people to get or maintain insurance, because we do acknowledge that once people lose coverage, the hospital oftentimes is their kind of provider of last resort. And so underscoring, I think, trying to strike that balance of ensuring that, you know, folks have access to affordable and comprehensive coverage and making sure that, you know, hospitals are not losing their shirts completely in the process of providing that life-saving care.
4: Yeah, I mean, you know, ultimately, you know, I look at this and it's one of those things that you go, we have to have it. This is something we should be doing for ourselves. But I listen to you talk about, you know, caps and limits and all of this stuff. And my mind goes, I'm in agreement. But I don't know if you've noticed, we've got a president who's, you know, says communism is now the greatest threat to America. And you've said something that, you know, it's not the ideological invisible hand free market stuff. So that's got to be, that's got to be communism you're talking about. You think, am I wrong? I mean, because I'm thinking about my Red Hat email that's going to come in and go, you commies are all want to stifle the free market. And I'm going, well, the free market wants you dead. If you can't pay, you die. So it seems like there's got to be some reasonable ground. No?
5: Yeah, I completely agree, Rick. Yes. And I will say that the kind of political realities of where we find ourselves, particularly at the federal level, it's certainly a challenge. You know, oftentimes, you know, folks will, their hearing conveniently stops working as soon as you talk about a price cap or a limit or anything of that nature. But I will say with this idea, and this kind of policy concept was something that we kind of borrowed from the state legislature. And it's actually in Indiana, where they have a Republican trifecta. They were able to pass essentially a hospital price cap impacting their nonprofit hospitals because there they recognize that, you know, the free market cannot apply to the healthcare landscape. Like you've mentioned, it's left far too many Americans behind, whether they were uninsured or if they had insurance and were left underinsured because they weren't able to afford the cost sharing. And so definitely acknowledging that if a Republican state was able to pull this off and see impactful results, there is absolutely kind of room for, you know, Republican lawmakers and, you know, really kind of Congress as a whole to identify, you know, kind of a common and shared solution here.
4: Yeah, but, you know, we're led to believe, and I've used this example a bunch of times. I guess we're being told that when I'm having my heart attack, I should be speed dialing the local hospitals to find who's got a coupon because, you know, this is a free market issue. You know, the healthcare is free market and we should be able to choose and we should have, you know, price menus of what we could afford, you know, because, you know, our life is worth, you know, maybe we can put some stuff off.
5: Yeah, Rick, that is one of the areas where, you know, I think is a kind of a limitation of transparency just for the sake of transparency. Like I mentioned, you know, kind of healthcare choices and healthcare decisions and needs, they don't function like other things. Like you mentioned, when you're having a heart attack in those split second moments, you are not price shopping. You know, we're not talking about, you know, getting a new car, or trying to find the best rate on cable. These are really time sensitive life or death decisions. And while transparency certainly, you know, has an important place and role in healthcare markets, that cannot be the end all be all. And so we have to kind of move and build upon, you know, kind of transparent data and information, but ensuring that there's additional policy or legislative or even regulatory mechanisms that are going to provide the much needed affordability to Americans in their time of healthcare need.
4: Yeah. Now, you know, one of the things I think you guys tackle is pre-authorizations, right?
5: Because, yes.
4: You know, I look at, you know, my surgery had to be pre-authorized and they went through and they sent, first time I've ever seen this, they sent me an estimate, which is why I know the surgery is going to cost $42,000. And oddly enough, my doctor is only getting $1,400 of that, which seems really, really low. But I have a friend who's on Medicare Advantage who they denied his back surgery now for the second time. So it seems to me that this pre-authorization, depending on who your insurer is, I say all the time, I've got the greatest health insurance there is. Thank you, Central Pennsylvania Teamsters Health and Welfare Fund. But if you've got one of these crummy Medicare Advantage plans or one of these private plans, it could take you a long time to get what you need or if you ever get it. So it seems to me that this is just another way of delaying care until, well, maybe you're dead and they don't have to pay out.
5: Yeah. So Rick, when we were working on our affordability agenda earlier this year, we acknowledged that in addition to the enormous costs that Americans face trying to access care in this country, there are other pretty significant friction points that, you know, undermine access and really make people frustrated with trying to access healthcare in general. And prior authorization was at the very top of that list. Like you mentioned, it delays care, it denies care, and it provides unnecessary additional barriers. And I think, you know, prior authorization was designed as kind of a utilization management tool for insurers, and it has crept so far from that original intent and purpose. And now it's just unnecessarily obfuscating care and denying care to folks who need it. And so one of the things that CAP is proposing is essentially kind of a replace of the current prior authorization framework. And so for all routine services, you know, we don't believe that there should be any type of pre-review required. And for the small subset of services that might be overutilized or potentially very expensive, one of the things we're calling for is a kind of standardized definition of, you know, kind of the set of services and the suite of services that are, require pre-review. And then also making sure that it's conducted by a truly external and independent entity. This is not an activity that should be housed within the insurer, because as you've seen, and as you mentioned, depending on who your carrier is, you have a vastly different experience. And so there is a lot of opportunity at the state and federal level to try and address prior authorization to remove that barrier to care.
4: But you know, I look at the whole thing, and it seems kind of silly to me that you would go through this whole extra step. Because I look at my hip replacement surgery, the doctor says I need it, the x-rays all show they need it. And it's not something I'm going to do just because, hey, I really like anesthesia. It's not something that's going to just pop up and go, yeah, I just want to. I think I want to have my leg, you know, basically cut off and snapped like a chicken wing and beaten with a ball peen hammer. I think I'm really into that today. I don't know anyone's doing that on purpose.
5: Right. Yeah, I completely agree. And it's one of those things where so many Americans, like you mentioned, they're saying, my provider has prescribed this. Why is my insurer standing in the way of that? This additional level of bureaucracy. And then even beyond the patient experience, we've also heard from providers that it is incredibly frustrating for them to have to appeal a lot of these prior authorization decisions. It's contributing to a lot of additional expenses on their side of the house as well. So, you know, in an era where there is at the federal level such a focus on, you know, supposed fraud, waste, and abuse, you would think that this would be an area as it relates to waste that Republicans would be, you know, particularly keen to address.
4: Yeah. Last line of questioning I got for you. You know, lay out the Bill of Rights, because we didn't get through the whole thing. But real quick, just, you know, what would a patient's Bill of Rights look like? And then, you know, the marching order. What should we be doing to help push and enact something like this? Because I think it is important that patients have rights in all of this, because it seems like all the rights are on the side of the insurer. Their right to say no seems to be the most important one. Walk me through some of it if you can.
5: Yeah, absolutely. So as I mentioned, as we were trying to develop an affirmative agenda moving forward, we were really focused on affordability. And so one of the first things in the patient's Bill of Rights seeks to tackle premiums. What we would like to see is additional, more stringent requirements placed on insurers as they increase premium rates year over year. And so what we're calling for is any proposed premium increase that exceeds medical trends, so essentially what they, you know, spend as it relates to direct medical care, would automatically be deemed excessive, and therefore insurers would have to provide additional justification on what's underlying, you know, these kind of double-digit increases year over year. In addition to that, like I mentioned, we seek to address hospital price costs via that cap at 300% of Medicare, acknowledging that, you know, that still provides some wiggle room for hospitals and there would be some exclusions. But beyond that, we would require insurers to pass down the savings from a price cap to their enrollees in the form of lower deductibles. So acknowledging that, you know, that's another area beyond premiums that we hope would, you know, kind of improve affordability for millions of Americans with coverage. And then third, we want to tweak a Affordable Care Act provision that essentially seeks to limit insurer profits. And so we would change the calculation and methodology there in a way that would really prevent some of the cost shifting that's happening among the very large insurers who are essentially hiding profits among their subsidiaries. And then finally, like we mentioned, we have a proposal that would shake up the the prior authorization process and really set it down to a targeted list of services and have that review conducted by an external authority that would do so in kind of a consistent manner to remove that unnecessary barrier and burden to care for folks.
4: And the path forward is, I guess, a political revolution, because given this administration, I don't see any of that happening. But hey, I'm hoping. I love the report. I hope folks will take a look at it. A Patient's Bill of Rights to Lower Healthcare Costs. You can find that over at AmericanProgress.org. Natasha Murphy, I appreciate the time.
5: Always a pleasure, Rick.
4: Thanks so much. I want to hear your thoughts. What is it? Is healthcare your issue? And do you have any stories? I want to hear it. Rick at TheRickSmithShow.com. Right back. I'm Rick Smith, and this is Labor History in Two. On this day in labor history, the year was 2012. That was the day a release of flammable vapor led to a fire at the Chevron refinery in Richmond, California. A level 3 community warning system alert was issued for the cities of Richmond, San Paulo, and North Richmond. Toxic black smoke could be seen for miles while the fire burned for hours. 19 workers were nearly incinerated trying to escape the fire. More than 15,000 area residents sought medical treatment for chest pains, breathing problems, headaches, and sore throats. The Chemical Safety Board found that the release was caused by a leaking pipe that eventually ruptured. The pipe, made of carbon steel, suffered sulfidic corrosion. The Chemical Safety Board noted that for 40 years, the refinery industry had known that carbon steel corrodes at a much faster rate than higher chromium content steel pipe. The pipe in question had no shutoff valve to isolate the leak. In its final report, the Chemical Safety Board issued a number of findings. They found that Chevron knew of the corrosion but did nothing to prevent it. As well, Chevron not only failed to perform 100% component inspections, but it also rejected earlier recommendations to inspect and replace the pipe that would eventually fail. When it came to emergency response, Chevron failed to identify and communicate process controls or damage mechanisms in the incident command structure. They also had no leak response guidance or formal protocol to determine how to handle a process leak. The Chemical Safety Board found the safety culture lacking. Workers were reluctant to use their stop work authority and were often encouraged to continue operations despite hazardous conditions. The Chemical Safety Board issued a number of recommendations, including more stringent regulatory enforcement. Labor History in Two, brought to you by the Illinois Labor History Society and The Rick Smith Show. For more information, go to laborhistoryin2.com.
6: Until recently, corporate executives were eager to demonstrate how green they are. But then came Trump, trashing the very idea of a green economy. So to appease the vengeful Republican, obsequious CEOs rushed to dump their green principles. Except for one especially verdant area of the corporate culture, CEO compensation. As widely reported, top executive pay has surged during the Trump regime. But wait, they want more. So other tendrils of executive pay have sprouted and grown like Jack's beanstalk, further separating those at the top from the rest of us. Wall Street Journal reporters have uncovered some $600 million in executive perks that big corporations shelled out to their honchos last year. For example, investors in Apollo, the avaricious Wall Street huckster, laid out nearly $1 million for luxury limo and chauffeur services so their billionaire CEO would not have to open the car door himself. For tax purposes, Apollo called this a security measure, rather than the pompous plutocratic perk it is. Already overpaid, these royals have come to expect all of life's needs and whims to be covered, including $121,000 in free tickets to ball games to please the multimillionaire chief of Roto-Rooter, $20,000 in booze for the head of a liquor conglomerate, which insists the freebie is awarded to enhance the boss's, quote, knowledge of the product, and a $492 payout to cover the maintenance cost on a home generator for the chief of Hewlett-Packard, who is paid $23 million a year. This is Jim Hightower saying, an old adage claims that it's the little things that matter, and these CEO entitlements show just how little corporate leaders have become.
3: Welcome back to the Rick Smith Show. Now, here is Rick Smith.
4: So, nary a day go by that I have someone complain to me about their electric bill. And look, I'm one of them. My electric bill has gotten crazy over the last 2 years. And look, it's only going to get worse because the things that we were going to do that were supposed to help ease some of the supply shortages and some of the bottleneck, well, this administration has taken a hatchet to. But if you wondered, you know, why are prices so high? Why is this getting so far out of hand? For me, it all comes back down to policy and the good folks over at the Center for American Progress. They have a plan. There is a plan. And a plan for American electricity affordability. You can find that over at AmericanProgress.org. One of the authors is here to share some thoughts on that. And that's why I've asked Trevor Higgins to share some of those thoughts. He's Senior VP of Energy and Environmental Policy there at the Center for American Progress. Trevor, thanks for taking time for us.
7: I'm glad to be here.
4: So let's start right there. I mean, all of us, you know, everybody I talk to, it seems we all go, why are they so high?
7: It's like most things, by the time you get to a big problem like this, there's a lot of things that had to go wrong. And the prices for electricity are way too high. You know, for about a decade, electricity prices were very flat and people appreciated that. And now they're rising almost everywhere. 70% of America has seen higher electricity bills and their utilities are proposing even more increases. It's not okay. It's a big expense for people that they weren't expecting. And there's a lot of reasons why.
4: Yep.
7: Wildfires out west are burning down the electricity grid. Natural gas as a fuel can be expensive to run. The AI data center build out is enormous and has come on much, much faster than the grid was ready to build for. And we need far more energy to meet the growing demands. And just as you said, the investments that were working to build new wind and solar and batteries are being blocked by the Trump administration. And Congress has, with their One Big Beautiful Bill, they cut out the investment programs, making each of those projects as much as twice as expensive as they were a year and a half ago.
4: Yeah, because if you listen to them talk, you know, wind and solar and tidal and all that stuff, it's just so expensive. And then they seek out to make it more expensive because, look, I look at myself, you know, back in 2012, we put solar panels on the house because it made sense. There were some smart policies, gave us a little bit of investment opportunity. We did it. And we create about half of our electricity, and still our bills are crazy. It was before I didn't really notice it, but the last year, I'm like, what is going on here? So this is one of those things where, you know, finally people are coming around to how bad the policies have gotten. So the question then becomes, how do we turn this around and start going in a direction where we're going, maybe we solve some of these problems? Because as you pointed out, our electricity usage in the coming weeks, months, years is only going to get much worse. And if we're not keeping up, well, the prices are going to keep going up.
7: That's right. Well, we think that there's a couple things that the federal government can do and that states can be doing right now before the federal government's ready to act, to try to help give immediate relief to people and build a system that's not going to be like this moving forward. The truth is we need so much more energy. We need more wind, we need more solar, we need more batteries, we need more transmission lines and distribution lines. The grid is aging, we have to replace what was there and build new to meet all these new demands. And someone's got to pay for that. And right now, almost every dollar that goes into this system comes from ratepayers. That's expensive. And, you know, under the Biden administration, there was all these investments to make sure that the federal government would cover some of the costs for the generation for wind and solar.
4: Right.
7: That's gone now. We could bring that back. Well, who's going to pay for that? Well, the thing that we propose in our paper is that these AI data center companies, they want to build these data centers to be competitive. And they are so well capitalized.
4: Yep.
7: They have, as an industry, approaching $1 trillion of money ready to invest. This is just something we haven't seen before in the power system.
4: No, and look, I've argued, I'm not all in on data centers, but I understand they're going to be built. And I see this as an opportunity to do what we haven't done over the last three decades. Because I guess I remember when Jerry Brown ran for president back in 92, and his argument was we're going to rewire America because we lose an enormous amount of energy in the transmission lines because they're so antiquated, and we haven't done all of that yet. So I see this, just what you've said, the money that's being thrown around into this as an opportunity to, I don't know, push the technological bounds of possibilities so that we, well, keep a lot of the energy that we're already creating and getting it where it's supposed to, but also investing in the jobs and the opportunities for folks like me. I just think it's smart policy if we can get ahead of it.
7: Yeah, I think we should get these AI companies to pay for their fair share of the grid improvements that they're requiring. And we can put a tax on the energy they're using so that it pays back into the benefit of everybody. Use that money to offer states who want to freeze or lower electricity rates in the immediate term the funding that they need to make that possible so that you can still make the investments in building a better system for 5 and 10 years from now, a system that's going to be ready, it's going to be resilient, it's going to be big enough to handle all our demands. And we can start building that right now. It would be better if we'd done it in the 90s.
4: Oh, absolutely. No, but here's the thing. And I'm going to push back a little bit on that fair share argument because yeah. I'm so tired of hearing I want the rich to pay their fair share. I want corporations to pay their fair share. No, it's not fair that they have all of the wealth. It's not fair that these data centers are using such an enormous amount of energy. They should be paying more than the single mom who's trying to keep the lights on. They should be paying much more than the family who's struggling to keep a roof over their head. Instead, we've got this opposite system where the people who are just abusing the systems, who are taking so much more than anyone else, where they actually get lower rates and more opportunities because somehow we've been trained to believe that there's this magical trickle-down effect that eventually, if we give them enough, we'll benefit somehow. And I just call BS on that.
7: Yeah, it's especially messed up that in many states, the highest rate for electricity is on residential.

0: of deals. They're asking for sweetheart deals on their property taxes and or special opportunities to connect to the grid without having to pay for their infrastructure. There's no reason that has to be the case. The local governments, the state governments, and the federal government ought to all be lining up here to set some real rules of the road, not voluntary pledges from, you know, that the president can trumpet at the White House ceremony, but actual concrete investments in people's communities and commitments to pay taxes. In this paper, we suggest a way for the data centers to pay for the a tax on the energy they're using that's higher when they're off-grid and is less when they're on-grid. But either way, it's enough to raise enough funding to bring these data centers into a place where they're contributing to the tax base and helping to build the system they need.
1: No, absolutely. Look, it's for their benefit. They should be doing it. I mean, that seems to be the reality. But I guess you guys also are arguing for some kind of a state freeze. Am I getting this right? You know, the freeze rates at this residential rates in order to get some federal support. So some kind of mechanism there. Walk me through what that idea looks like.
0: Yeah, well, we saw in New Jersey, the governor proposed an idea for a rate freeze. And that happens sometimes when big electricity sector reforms are working. And it can honestly be a little bit tricky because if you are freezing the rates and that's the only place that the system is getting its investment income from, you could wind up starving the grid of the building, the investment that it needs to build bigger. What we thought we could do is have the federal government offer states who choose to do a rate freeze temporarily the chance to get federal funding to build quick new generation, better grid infrastructure, new operations, and buy some time to make the utility reforms that we need to make.
1: But here's the thing, that combination cut you off real quick. You know, I mean, that's socialism. I mean, in this area, Trevor, that's communism now. You're talking about the federal government helping states try and figure out how to help working people. Anything that has that equation where at the end of the equal sign, working people benefit, that's communism today. And or help me here. Do you think that your idea is possible in this political environment?
0: Yeah, it's funny how the rhetoric escalates against these kind of ideas. I'll say that in the power sector in particular, the rates that are charged are not set in a competitive market today. They are all regulated by governments who have to choose between what's the right level of investment and what's the right level of rate, a cost to put onto rates. So it's already a system that's entirely regulated by the federal, by the state and local governments with federal oversight. What we're talking about is bringing the resources to that fight so that it doesn't have to only come on the bill of a household. It can come from the data centers and the places where there's revenue. Would this administration do this? I mean, they're feeling some pressure. You see the president is announcing voluntary pledges and it has called for Congress to act. Congress just passed on a bipartisan basis through the House committee about last month, a ratepayer protection plan. So what we thought was an impossible problem a year ago has already started to shift the politics. But I think that the real solutions that we need to see at the scale of restoring investment in wind and solar instead of blocking those projects, that's not going to come until there's some political change.
1: No, I'm right there with you. But, you know, here, what I get from my Red Hat Brigade is that the reason that we're having these rising energy prices and, you know, look, you know, you can buy into the BS rhetoric or not. They're arguing that we haven't drilled enough because we need to drill, baby, drill. I'm sure you've heard that phrase a time or two. And also it's you liberal folk want, you know, all this permitting and you're stopping the creation of new energy. And it's all because, well, we don't believe in building or drilling or any of those other things. How much of that plays into, because I got to be honest, you know, in my looking into it, I don't think we've drilled more, you know, the Biden administration was the biggest driller of oil than anyone in the history of this country. Even though the rhetoric was, we're not doing it. Does that hold any water, do you think?
0: Yeah, oil and gas production in the United States was higher under the Biden administration than it was in any administration previously. And it's continued to grow. And yet we're seeing this huge affordability problem. It turns out that producing those fuels, especially when the prices are actually set on a global market,

0: where something like the Iran war can send the markets into haywire, it just doesn't translate into lowering costs for people. What we need to do to lower costs for people is build solutions that actually work, like an electricity grid that you can rely on, that can actually handle all the new load and connect it to clean energy, nuclear, wind, batteries, solar, geothermal. There's so many options available right now. We just got to start building it as a nation and stop blocking.
1: But here's the thing, Trevor. I'm a little bit older than you. I remember Jimmy Carter putting solar panels on the White House. I remember Ronald Reagan ripping them off. I remember, you know, Barack Obama saying we're going to build, you know, solar panels and invested in solar plants. And came Trump, tore all that down. Biden did some more. Hey, we're going to move towards, you know, batteries and all this stuff. Trump came in and tore it down. It seems half the country gets it. Half the country goes, hey, we do need an all of the above strategy. It's just not all about the liquid gold under some Saudi's feet. But it is an all of the above proposition. And half of us don't. And, right. And I don't know how we, because we this pendulum just keeps swinging back and forth, and ultimately the country stays just in the middle, doing nothing really positive. Do you have any hope that maybe this crisis? Because I'm a believer in the only time things actually happen is when people suffer. The old labor frame of when your stomach's empty, your head gets right. So as these rates continue to go through the roof, do you think Trump and his war in Iran and all these bad policies may move the country towards, hey, maybe we do need wind and solar and geothermal and tidal and all of the above strategy? Do you have any hope in that?
0: I do. People are pissed right now. Nobody likes this situation, and we need to have answers for it. And yeah, the Republican Party has swung back against progress over and over again, including on the question of energy. But each time we succeed in advancing some policy, like we did, you mentioned under Obama, you mentioned under Biden, we'll do it again. And each time that happens, the system moves. You know, since in the last 10 years, the price of battery technology has dropped 90%. That's enormous. It means that, and it's because of policy interventions here and elsewhere.
1: But here, let me stop you there because, you know, here's again, you know, solar panels, something we invented, that we gave the technology away. You know, the battery technology, we've spent so much energy, resource, brain power on. And I argue now China's and South Korea have basically taken that away. It seems like we keep coming up with these good ideas that we then keep giving away because we're stupid.
0: Yeah, it's a total own goal to hand over our competitiveness for the technologies that we know are going to build the economy the whole world runs on. But we don't have to. You know, actually, some of the things that the Biden administration enacted in the Inflation Reduction Act didn't get repealed. And that includes new investments for battery manufacturing in the United States, new investments for critical mineral processing, new investments in geothermal and in nuclear. So those ideas, those investments are continuing to happen wherever they can sneak past the administration's efforts to block things. And it's not happening as fast because it was all part of one big package and you can't just take away parts of it, but we're still laying this foundation. And it is entirely possible for us to build through the right trade policy, the right investment policies. We can build an industrial base in the United States that's ready to meet the next decade and the one after that. And just because we keep screwing it up, doesn't mean we have to keep screwing it up.
1: It doesn't mean you don't keep trying. But, you know, the sad reality is you just articulated a couple of things that they hadn't got to. I now fear that that's not going to be on the list, thanks to you.
0: Oh, no, I revealed our hand.
1: No, I mean, that's the fear. I mean, if Biden's name's on it, it's got to go, even if it's good for us. And that's the sad reality. So last question I've got, which is always a marching order. What should we be doing? I mean, if you're angry about your electricity rates, if you're angry that every month there's more coming out of your pocket going to these energy companies, you know, what's the marching order? What should people do outside of just what I get from folks, which is just complaining and you know, whining and being angry? What's the good outrage here? How do we get motivation?
0: You know, we're going to have a chance, I think, to come back at this from the federal level in a couple of years and really tackle this problem. But we don't have to wait for that. In the meantime, states, including the regulatory bodies, like your public utilities commissions that, that differ by state, and your governor's offices, they have a lot of potential tools available to make sure that the data centers are paying for what the grid needs, to change how much the rates are right now and try and cushion the blow. I think people should be really calling for the investments in clean energy and a modernized grid and a smart policy on data centers that their states can do right now.
1: I agree. No, look, I've got friends who are, you know, they're fighting tooth and nail because not my backyard, no data centers. And I get that. But I said, you know, it's a lot easier to negotiate from the inside and get what you need when you're sitting at the table than shouting at closed windows. So for me, this is going to happen. It's just, for me, it's just a way of how we're going to invest in the future and extract out of this what we need. It's a plan for American electricity affordability by the folks over at the Center for American Progress. You can check that out over at AmericanProgress.org. Trevor Higgins, I appreciate the time. Thanks so much.
0: Thank you. Be well, Rick.
1: I want to hear your thoughts. Email me, rick@thericksmithshow.com. Are you happy with your electricity bill? Happy with the rates? Want to hear it? rick@thericksmithshow.com. Right back. I'm Rick Smith, and this is Labor History in Two. On this day in labor history, the year was 1835. That was the day that began the Baltimore Bank Riot. The Bank of Maryland had failed in 1834. Thousands of people who had deposited money in the bank saw their savings vanish. For nearly a year and a half, the depositors wanted their money to be returned. Anger grew. Some of that anger was directed at one of the bank's directors, Reverdy Johnson. The bank directors were accused of fraud and speculation that had caused the bank's failure. The bank officials were also dragging their feet on settling accounts with bank clients because the directors wanted to keep their personal fortunes. A crowd gathered around Director Johnson's house and broke out some windows. The mayor of Baltimore ordered a troop of 30 armed guards to protect Johnson's residence. The next day, the angry mob turned their attention to another director, John Glenn. They began to demolish his home before the mounted guards stopped the damage. 2 days later, the mob returned to Director Johnson's home. This time, they were able to overpower the guards. They piled up Johnson's property in the street and set it on fire. The crowd swelled and moved on to destroy property of other bank directors. Revolutionary War veteran Sam Smith organized a militia of 3,000 men to stop the destruction. The leaders of the bank protest were arrested and jailed. The bank directors received $100,000 from the state as compensation for the destruction of their property. The bankers were not held responsible for their actions, which caused the bank to fail. Does this sound familiar? Most of the bankers who caused the 2008 crash also never faced consequences. Labor History in Two, brought to you by the Illinois Labor History Society and The Rick Smith Show.
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1: So I want to go back to, because I hear this all the time, you know, it's just we're not drilling enough. And yet during the Biden years, as was pointed out, we never drilled as much as we did during then. That was record drill, baby, drill. And understand, Biden didn't run around going, I'm drill, baby, drilling. I think the biggest problem with the Biden administration is they didn't say what they were doing often enough or at all. Whereas had Trump had any of the accomplishments that Biden had had during his term at lowering costs and doing things that we wanted him to do, you would hear nothing but. And this has always been the problem that Democrats and my labor friends have had. When they do good things, they never point it out. Biden was drilling early and often. And what's interesting is all of my Red Hat friends, they come back to me, well, you know, Joe Biden killed the Keystone XL pipeline. And I'm like, you know, understand, that was not going to do anything to lower our costs. It was going to shoot right out of the international market because all oil's in the international market. Had you said to me, Rick, we're going to build it to Chicago, we're going to refine it here, and it's going to stay here, we're going to nationalize it, well, maybe we could talk about that. That may have done something. But understand, our problem is that oil is a finite resource, and the international community wants it. And oh, by the way, a war of choice in Iran, stupidest thing you could have done. This administration has done to jack prices up, and oil company profits up too. But the idea was, and I said this, the all of the above strategy. I never said we were going to end oil production. The idea was maybe we don't have to keep going deeper and deeper and going after riskier and riskier, reserves. Maybe we start moving in another direction, wind, solar, tidal, geothermal, whatever. I've even come around a little bit on nuclear. But that's not what this administration's doing. And look, I thought there were, during the Obama years, there were some good policies. Solar panels, I put them on my house. Because there were some subsidies, people flocked to it. And in my state of Pennsylvania, flocked to it so fast and so aggressively that blew right past the state's energy portfolio and made the cost of it so low that when I put the panels on my house, the solar energy renewable, the solar renewable energy credits, the SRECs, were about $225, I think, for 1,000 kilowatt hours. So if, as I'm creating electricity, the grid was going to pay me back, the supplier. So I was getting about $225 for the first couple. The amount of supply that came online in a very short period of time, like me, that went down to about $8 real quick. And the state never adjusted their energy portfolio. So we're creating a ton of solar energy. No matter what my red hat friends say, your sun goes down. Yeah, it does. And you have batteries, but you also use the electricity during pretty much the main parts of the day when the sun is out. And this is the weird world that we're in, is that half of the country has been trained to believe that, solar's bad or, wind, because the wind stops blowing. And that we've kind of moved away from it, this administration especially. Instead of that all of the above strategy to help bring more energy in, because guess what? Gonna need it. And I like what Trevor said. I've taken a beating for my position on the data centers, because I do think, and I learned from the fracking, that you have to be able to be in the room and negotiate what you can get out of it. It's going to happen. But ensure that we have the benefits and ensure that there's the community benefits agreements are part of this. Ensure that the infrastructure built for the future is part of it. And oh, by the way, that they keep innovating to maybe use less. So for me, it seems like an opportunity, one I don't want us to lose, because we haven't done any of this stuff. And I look at my entire lifetime. Jimmy Carter put solar panels on the White House. And the first act of the Reagan administration was to rip them off. A good sign to the oil companies that your profits are more important than our energy needs. And Republicans have been doing that over and over and over again at every opportunity, at every turn, to pay allegiance to our big corporations and basically saying to the rest of us, yeah, you're going to pay higher prices. You're going to pay for it. Because ultimately, we pay for all of it. Want to hear your thoughts? Are we on the wrong track, right track? You think Trump's doing a great job? You happy at the pump? Rick@TheRickSmithShow.com. Want to hear your thoughts. Miss any portion of the program, grab the podcast wherever you get your favorite podcasts. You shall find ours. And as always, thanks so much for being here. We'll see you back here next time.
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0: Welcome to Lucas Focus. I'm Barbara Bernstein, your host for this weekly conversation about our place in the planet. 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A high-tech noxious weed is spreading across Oregon, sucking up electricity and water and giving little back in return. As the landscapes of Washington County and parts of eastern Oregon have been transformed into mazes of gargantuan data centers. Today we talk with Hillsborough Herald writer Dirk Knutson about how the scourge of data centers doesn't just threaten communities for the near future. As Knutson has written in the Herald, their spread spells the death of a way of life that has defined Oregon's settler communities for 175 years and its indigenous communities since time immemorial. Kirk, welcome to Lucas Focus.
1: Good morning, Barbara.
0: Well, I want to say that the article that you wrote, and I forget the title of it, but basically it was The End of Life as We Know It,
1: yeah,
0: that it moved me almost to tears, because I'm very familiar with the farmland in Washington County. I have friends who have farms out there, and it just kind of tears a hole in my heart to think about them all being turned into data centers. So first, I want to thank you for the reporting that you're doing. I think you're enlightening a lot of people in Portland who started reading the Hillsborough Herald, because I think the coverage of what you're doing is a lot better than anything that's in the Oregonian.
1: Yeah, I'm trying. I'm sure trying. And it's been a labor of love, I can tell you that.
0: Well, I want to start actually by talking about this transformation. I mean, we're going to get into some of the nitty gritty later, but this whole thing about taking away a life and just tossing it away, and yeah, how important agriculture has been to Washington County. Probably, I would say the indigenous people might think of that in different terms than calling it agriculture, but they had been stewards of that land, yep, for millennia. And then, of course, white people came in the 19th century and started farming. And it is some of the best farmland in the world, thanks to the Missoula floods, which, yeah, brought all the fertile soil from Montana into the Willamette Valley.
1: That's right.
0: So what does it mean to you that it can be thrown away so easily?
1: You know, in my writing, I talk a lot about my personal history there, 62 years living very close to what we're seeing today, and then having grown up on a small farm in Washington County in Orenco, which is now where Intel's at. Most people know that. And I was fortunate enough to go to West Union Elementary School, which was school district number one in Washington County. And we got an educational piece in third grade about the early settlers and about the Afolati people, which led to my deep respect for the millennia that the Afolati were here. Now we consider them part of the Kalapuyan tribe, and they're still here. And that's a thing we've had to learn about. But their seasonal rounds, you know, how they survived on camas and wapato and tarweed and the historic Tualatin Plains, the historic Five Oaks. That's kind of the formative years of my life, learning about that, seeing stone bowls and pestles, and led to my love of history over time. And so besides my work at the Herald and in my real estate career, I'm also the president of the Hillsborough Historical Society. So you also get a 3-for-1 today. And so for me, it was never lost on me that farming was what we were about. And then when people like Trapper Joe Meek and his friend Doc Newell and two other trappers came, Dr. McLaughlin meets them in 1840, right before Christmas, says, "What are you doing here?" They said, "We're looking for farmland. The fur trappers are done." And he points west over the Tualatin Mountains from Fort Vancouver and says, "There's no farmland in this country. You might find some over those hills." And so from that very early stage, the settlement era, those people came and just inherited a valley that was made ready for them. And the farming aspect led us for decades, even through the Industrial Revolution all the way past World War II. Everything from, you know, row crops to orchards to all of that. And so Hillsborough was once known as the hub city. It was where all the farm produce came in. And when the first trains came in the 1870s and the farm to market roads went to Portland and the old Plank Road, Canyon Road, all of the crops and the way our community was built around agriculture still exists, but it's fading very quickly. And this is one of the things that's really pushing, feels like somebody's foot is to the turbo gas pedal, making that happen at an accelerated pace.
0: Well, I spend a lot of time after reading your article thinking about what it's like to have such a historic way of life, such an embedded way of life, just being rooted out. And it hit me really hard when last week I was given a tour of most of the data centers in Washington County, getting off Highway 26 and really seeing what's going on. And just remembering, I was going through all these places. I remember where they were all farms and forests and wetlands. And the thing that's so disturbing to me about data centers is that once you turn this land into data centers, it can't be used for anything else.
1: Yeah, irreversible. For 7 or 8 years now, I've been watching all the sites. And also, I have a development background and tried to do some good work in that field to see topsoil 6 feet deep scraped off and piled up and then hauled away, and it leaves nothing behind, right? Unfortunately, Hillsborough is surrounded by, as you stated, some of the best farmland in the world. The fact that they came here to our community, there's a number of reasons for that. And maybe there's no, you know, helping it now, how far we've come. But there's definitely an awakening now that we have to draw the line somewhere. And there was a lot of argument in politics recently about where do we draw that line. And people like Senator Sulman and others want to grow west and go west. And there's so much fear that if we go any further west, it's over. And so it's been extremely difficult to watch. You know, had it been rocky sagebrush or something, I still would have loved it. But it wouldn't have had the long-term, you know, value maybe as an agricultural hub.
0: Well, yesterday when exploring my old stomping ground in Clackamas County, where I lived for a while, and driving on the back roads there, and it's changed a little bit by that much, but it was weird because I was like going by these farms and imagining data centers spreading there. Mm-hmm. I don't think it's as appropriate for data centers because it's not nearly as flat as Washington County is. But I just had that same feeling of like a landscape that you grew up with, you're attached to. It serves as incredibly vital and humane and natural function. And to have that ripped away, and I just wonder if this is another way to get to people, even like Senator Sulman, to appreciate what is there, what's left of what used to be there, and the importance of preserving that.
1: Yeah, I think it's I think everybody can talk the part of it's important, right? And she recognized that, and she said that, and she had constituents that were talking to her about preserving their farms, their nut farms, and those things. I think there's a trade-off that a lot of people have accepted, that this has to happen for Oregon's benefit and for Oregon's future, and we're kind of sorry about it, but let's look at the trade-offs in that part. That part's hard to watch, and to see people like the various members of the Vanderzand farm that sold the 190 acres, at some point you get pushed by what's around you and the impending industrial growth that came to their land, and then they also had family needs to sell. I mean, at some point when land's hitting $1 million an acre, I think even the most committed farmers are questioning themselves. We see some saying, no, I'm putting my land in trust, or I'm going to do something that'll extend it long term. But I don't know what we would all do faced with that decision. So I don't begrudge anybody of having to do that. But I can tell you the angst over that, what happened on the 190 acres I wrote about, where there was a windmill. That was one example of how difficult it is.
0: Well, one of the things that it appears to me is that farming has become so expensive. I mean, it's really hard to make a living as a farmer. That's been true for several decades
1: now.
0: And I have this kind of my model in my mind of what can work. And like there's a farm out in western Washington County, Sungold Farm, which is one of the farms that was featured in the film that my partner and I did called Gaining Ground. And that's a third generation farm. And they were a dairy farm, and they got almost driven out of business when DEQ tightened up the regulations around cows going into the creeks.
1: Silage,
0: and they were considered a CAFO, interestingly, because in the winter the cattle would be in the barn, eating in the barn, and there was Dairy Creek right down at the end of the trail. However, Sungold Farm figured out they sold their cows, they cried for a while, and then they decided they would become produce farmers,
1: right,
0: which they're very, very good at, and they're not certified organic, but they are more organic than a lot of certified organic farms are. And they sell directly to the customers, and they sell at farmers markets, and they've been very successful.
1: Yeah.
0: I'm not sure how many other farms could follow that model, but I think there are other models to make farming sustainable, which would make the data centers seem a lot less attractive.
1: Yeah, there are people doing great work on farms, and you'll hear the argument, well, it's not good for anything but row crops. But thinking about our economy, if we can put so much money into supporting data centers, and Hillsborough's been clear, they've spent $120 million in building infrastructure for jobs, whether it's AI computing, data centers, or advanced manufacturing. If they can do that, right, and the payoff is so long to get our money back, why can't we come up with a model to help a farmer who's saying, you know, if I had the capital, I could do something more intensive. And so Aaron, I think you've talked to from Stoneboat, he employs maybe 15 people on a small farm. When you think about the scale of that, what could some investments in our farmers do? And we're going to have food security issues coming up here that we really need to be thinking about. So we really need to think about this whole model. Who do we give money to, and how is it helping the rest of us? And that would help farmland a lot if there was capital to convert.
0: Now, before we went on the air, you were kind of talking about we're kind of late in the game to stop this whole army of data centers.
1: It's not too late.
0: Yeah, this goal for the show today is to show it is not too late.
1: Yeah.
0: But I think that one of the things I think you've written about this too, about what do we capitalize, and the fact that all this money is being poured into data centers. Mm-hmm. Let's maybe peel away a little bit and see, why do you think it is that the data centers have the ear of the state legislature, the governor, the local, and particularly the county elected officials, as opposed to the farmers who have been in Washington County for a really long time?
1: I think there's a lot of misunderstanding about data centers, and I think that I know for sure what we're seeing in Hillsborough really caught everybody off guard, like they didn't realize this was going to happen. The arguments in favor of data centers are getting harder and harder to make as we find out more and more, and more people start asking about things like heat islands and, you know, water and safety of what's being put back into the sewers and all of that. So I do think the whole value proposition is falling apart when it comes down to big energy and data centers. But why they're doing it? You do not have to look any further than Orstar to see who's giving money to whom.
0: And who is Orstar?
1: That's how you track what politicians are taking, right? And I think that happened in the Munoz versus Solman case. I think you saw money coming in from PGE. And it took me a long time to understand, and it didn't take any more than a little bit of Googling to find out that PGE's owned and controlled majority share by BlackRock and Vanguard and the same people that own the data centers. And then you start questioning that whole model. So when you talk about influence, there's no bigger influence on politicians and policymakers than the energy sector, which includes data centers and AI compute. And it's a very, very powerful situation going on politically in terms of where the money's flowing. And it has been flowing for some time.
0: And you're listening to Locus Focus on KBOO Community Radio in Portland, Oregon. 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And today we're talking with Hillsborough Herald writer Dirk Knutson about how the scourge of data centers doesn't just threaten communities for the near future, but for the rest of reality, time immemorial.
1: Yeah.
0: And I want to remind you that we're in the midst of our Coming Up Next campaign, reminding you of the importance of community media in these especially trying times. 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Last Wednesday, I went and got a tour of the data centers in Washington County, came home totally depressed. Wow. And meanwhile, the election for the state senator and the state rep of the districts in Hillsborough, there were two that were being challenged, and we'll go more into the details of who was running. But the person I was hoping to win in each race was behind by a little bit, and the Oregonian basically called the races
1: they did
0: for the other opponent. On Friday, everything switched. So let's talk a little bit about that and what that's an indication of.
1: You know, it was so great to see some of these candidates show up in these races, and it happened pretty organically. I think there's people that think the DSA or somehow there's this quote-unquote socialist takeover of Washington County, and that is, believe me, it's nothing like that.
0: That's a Democratic Socialist of America. Yeah.
1: I was kind of boots on the ground hearing about all these candidates, hoping the cavalry was coming. As an independent journalist, you know, I've been able to move the needle some on some issues. But to see some of the candidates that filed and then to follow their races, I ended up endorsing the panel of six that ran together on kind of the smart growth panel. And there were some very big races, and then there's some that are going to continue into the fall. So probably the two high-profile cases you're talking about is Myrna Munoz from Forest Grove that filed fairly late to run against incumbent Jeanine Solomon.
0: Yes, talk a little bit about Jeanine Solomon and what she's most famous for lately.
1: Yeah, Jeanine has done some great work. I don't want to discredit her. You'll see her promoting her passage and sponsorship, co-sponsorship of the energy bill or the Power Act. And I think that was good work. One of the things Jeanine has done, though, over the last 5 or 6 years is carry water for the landowners west of Hillsboro that wanted to expand. A lot of us were critical of the 1,700 acre that became part of the CHIPS Act in 2024. There was a push to grow and to go west. The argument being we need more industrial land for the high-paying jobs for Intel and for advanced manufacturing. And that did not pass. Tina Kotek decided not to bring in about 400 acres between Hillsboro and North Plains. And then this last short session was Senate Bill 1586, started with, I think, kind of a growth package of how we're going to stimulate growth. But in there was that, I called it the Trojan horse in my writing, was let's bring the 1,700 acres and then the, quote, no standalone data centers.
0: So this is the 1,700 acres that were going to be brought in to the urban growth boundary that are currently farmland.
1: Yeah, it's actually protected farmland. It gets into the weeds where we had the grand bargain in 2014. We expanded Hillsboro's urban growth boundary by several thousand acres for both industrial and residential in South Hillsboro where that big buildup is going on. But rather than, you know, get into that, I'll just say that there was a trade-off, and the 1,700 acres was designed to be a rural reserve with metro zoning laws. It would become a wall against westward expansion west of Jackson School. So for those that are familiar, there's a new roundabout. There's a new, fairly new overpass west of Hillsboro that's becoming quite a hub for industry. Jeanine and others conceived the idea that, okay, we don't have enough land. Again, the same argument we heard in 2014, and we got to push west. And then a big pushback from some of us that are out there, the farm groups, Stop the Sprawl was one of the groups. Thousand Friends got involved again very heavily. And so it became a huge talking point. And then we saw this race, and Myrna came in basically saying, I want them to stop. I'm going to stop this. And around her, she sort of followed the lead of Hillsboro City Councilwoman Kipperlin Sinclair, and then Dr. Tammy Carpenter, who ran for state rep, joined, and the three of them called for a data center moratorium. First people to do that, and it was a petition. It's almost 4,000 signatures saying time out. The governor did a similar thing with her moratorium on enterprise zone tax giveaways, but different. These three said openly, let's do this. Let's just call a complete timeout until we understand what we're doing. And so in that campaign with Munoz and Solomon became this talking point. Munoz saying, no data centers. We're going to not expand anymore. We're going to look at policy. We're going to figure out what we can do with them. And Solomon sort of saying, I never said I wanted to have all data centers. But in the end, that race came down, as you saw, to a few thousand votes at the end. But it was amazing to watch that late sweep in her race and in Dr. Tammy Carpenter's race, too. And those two brought a really unique energy. I mean, it was boots on the ground, knocking doors, you know, social media. It was everything you would think with no big money, no push behind them, no way to run ads or no negative attacks, neither one of them. And so those two races, as people that were watching saw, got called by the Oregonian. They had to walk it back, right? And it was an exciting weekend. And last Monday, a week ago, I think we all kind of figured out, okay, these two are making it through, and those policies will go on to the state. And now we're down to the local races because the state can only do so much. I mean, the real power in this Washington County situation's going to lie with the county chair's race, which is Nafisa Faye against Pam Treece, which also has many of those same elements. You kind of have a...
0: Now, who's who? Because I was following that race, and I was trying to figure out who's on what side.
1: They're both seated Washington County councilors. They both could be the chair, which would be the direction the county would take, and they'd have the right to sort of guide policy. Both have... Nafisa's come out really pretty much against data center expansion. Pam has been pretty quiet about it. Pam's background is in big energy and big, you know, big policy stuff. She's a Westside Economic Alliance person. And the two are very different. So that race will go into the fall. Nafisa Faye pulled ahead and took the most votes, but both ended up in the mid to high 30s for percentage points. And that race will go to the fall. And then we have seated city councilwoman, Councillor Kipperlin Sinclair will face off against former Mayor Steve Calloway, who's a very popular politician and leader. And that race will be for a District 4 for Washington County leadership. So the county's leadership is still on the line. And they have the ability to craft some policy. There aren't really any data centers in Washington County proper, and there probably won't be unless we get one in Alloa or Metzger or Bethany, which is unlikely.
0: So which side of the aisle does Calloway fall on?
1: Mayor Calloway was definitely... sort of a man of the people. People loved him, but he also was very much pro-big business, right?
0: Wasn't he pushing the data centers?
1: I can't say for sure he was pushing them, but it was on his watch that all these zoning, the zoning package we have now that allows that was there. And I know he has considered them. I think he has taken a mid-level position on this now that he wants to watch what's going on. I do think you'll see politicians come to the no data center or limited data center side of the aisle. And that may be for their own policies. It also is going to have to do, Barbara, with the fact that we're out of land now. And as a land analyst, there are very few parcels that are going to be able to become more data centers, although there are a couple of hundred acres bought and owned now by data center companies that are in the queue, if you will.
0: Are you out of land?
1: Because when you look at the monopoly board from 10,000 feet and look down and you start looking at who owns what, almost everything's been purchased. And there are a couple of large areas that have limitations on data centers. Interestingly enough, Hillsborough did set some policies over the last 5 or 6 years on two specific areas that limit how much data centers can go there. So the 190 acres, the farm we talked about at Jackson School in Evergreen, that had a maximum of 65 acres that could be data centers. That's already been purchased by NTT Global. Not built yet, but they were part of this tax package that just got done. And then just looking north of the freeway and kind of along the highway, there's probably 300 to 400 acres that just cannot be data centers because there's a small exemption in the zoning of our industrial sanctuary zone. And that's something that I've brought up. Why don't we go ahead and put that restriction across the board in our remaining industrial? Like, we've given enough. Let's stop this.
0: So what's the restriction do?
1: The restriction just says, okay, in this sub-district of North Hillsborough's industrial park, not more than X number of acres can be for data centers. And it has a further explanation of what that means, data centers. The one thing we do all have to be aware of is the data center industry is changing the way it talks about itself. So you'll start seeing companies like Stack Infrastructure say, no, we're an AI compute, or we're an AI factory.
0: Actually, it's kind of interesting because the argument that was being made for why we need data centers is so that you can do your iCloud and you can do your Facebook and all that stuff. Mm-hmm. And the reality of it is, no, that's not what these are for.
1: No.
0: But they never wanted to talk about the fact that it's for AI. So now if they're actually coming out and saying we're AI, we're not data centers, it seems like they're telling – they're speaking the quiet part out loud.
1: It was only 3 or 4 months ago that the city of Hillsborough was having discussions and presenting to the state about Solomon's Bill 1586 that they wanted people to be clear that this is your Disney, this is your Frontier, this is these are all the things we all use. This is why we need them, and that we do not have AI centers. And AI centers tend to be much larger, like we think about Boardman and Prineville, right? Those hyperscalers or exascalers, they have a new word now. Mm-hmm. But in this last tax package, if one just opens those documents that Hillsborough has signed on to now, there is a full disclosure there that, for instance, QTS, which I think commonly people know that that's Facebook, those buildings, right? That's Meta. Now I see in the tax package, they're talking about we're going to pull the equipment out and we're going to go with AI chips and AI compute. And so this is one of the things Kipperlin Sinclair and those politicians are saying, these candidates. Let's get all the cards on the table. Let's be honest with each other and let's be transparent. The difference in the two is an AI compute's going to run a lot more, probably produce a lot more heat, and we're going to get into just a little bit different nuances. But as the governor's working with her team on the her group that she set up, the data center task force, I hope they all understand it's the same, you know, it's the same thing. It's just in different clothing, and we have to think about it as both power use and what their ultimate purpose is. So any zoning or any policies around economic development should have a much more robust, we need some great thinkers to figure out what do we put under the umbrella now to say all of those things are included when we say this, right?
0: Well, I'm just wondering how, like, there seems to be a growing revolt against AI, that I think that its popularity has really nosedived.
1: Yep.
0: And so I'm wondering what the wisdom is on these companies to change their identity from being data centers that have nothing to do with AI to suddenly being AI companies. Wouldn't that, it seems like some, reminds me of some of the things.
1: No, you want to go into the weeds now.
0: Yeah,
1: okay?
0: I do. And I think it sort of sounds like the arguments that Trump's making for being at war with Iran.
1: Well, let's talk about that. I asked that question, and I can't think of what the executive order is, but an AI data center and AI compute is now under federal law part of advanced manufacturing. When you think about how do we, the federal government actually defines certain types of industrial uses. And so the Trump administration made sure that AI is protected almost as if it's going to be an allowed right and you'll have no right to question it. And I think we're hearing that in some cases that it's going to be matters of national security. There's going to be, it falls under a federal category. If it's not a data center that's not protected, let's look at it as an AI compute. And when you do that, or an AI factory, I think is the word I'm hearing. When you do that, you now you're sort of protected. You have this federal law behind you. And so if you're somebody big, like these are all private equity firms. There's no publicly traded companies playing ball here in this sandbox. So they can now say, it's nice that your local politicians want to stop us or your state wants to stop us. We're going to rely on federal law and we'll see you in court. We're going to build these whether you want them or not. And I think that's where we're headed.
0: Well, I'm just wondering if there can be a large enough and organized enough public outcry, which we see building. I mean, there was the first anti-data center demonstration in Helvetia this little farm that's been surrounded by data. And we'll talk maybe a little bit more about that. But, I mean, in Utah last Saturday, there's a huge demonstration protesting what's going to be the world's largest data center, twice the size of Manhattan. Yeah. And we'll talk a little bit more about that, too. But it seems to me that or at least trying to be an optimist all the time in an organizing mind about how we mobilize people. So even if they're trying to get federal protection and calling themselves AI instead of data centers, that there's enough public outrage that we can stop them.
1: Yeah, I think the great thing about right now is people from both sides of the aisle, political aisle, and however they view them, their household, they're angry, you know, and as I mentioned to you earlier, Fox National News, not my favorite group, right? They sent out a very good reporter and a team, and he, of course, contacted me and wanted me to be point man. And all I could do was provide him with people he could talk to because I didn't want him coming to Hillsborough and getting the story wrong. So he actually went to the Shute Farm in the heart of the data center plane. It was the data center alley I named it. Then I named it the canyon. And now I'm calling it the data center plains because it's vastly spreading across those original Tualatin plains. Sadly, the very most historic farmland is where they're at. And so what he said to me was, Dirk, 74% of Americans don't want this. They're upset about it. And so it's important to Fox. It's important to everybody that we hear these stories. Today, Monday, if you watch Fox News, hopefully there'll be a 6-minute piece. And I thought, okay, cooperate or not cooperate. And then I thought, you know, how many households could this reach? How many minds could be coalesced, can change? And I'm thinking in a very strange way, maybe Americans can coalesce around something like data centers and AI and maybe meet each other in the middle on this issue or unify around it as we're so divided on everything else. We realize what's happening. I mean, last week there were at least 25,000 jobs were cut last week, and the messaging was underutilized human capital no longer needed. That means AI is letting you go. And you hear the very experts that founded AI telling us what you're doing is you're going through this process building these machines. And in Hillsboro, it's particularly poignant because Intel's building some of the fastest chips in the world right there. And you could see it from this farm we're talking about. And you turn and see the data centers running that'll be running the chips. You see the company making the chips. And as my children say, Dad, this is Skynet from the movie Terminator, right? Somebody needs to go back in time and come back and stop what's happening. I mean, so we're on this march together. And I think Americans better get on board together.
0: 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KCEI in Taos, New Mexico. Radio from Moscow and Idaho and Radio Tacoma. And today we're talking with Hillsborough Herald writer Dirk Knutson about how the scourge of data centers doesn't just threaten communities for the near future. It's probably for the end of times.
1: Yeah.
0: And I want to remind you that we are in the midst of our Coming Up Next campaign, emphasizing the importance of community media in these especially trying times. 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And thanks for supporting Community Powered Radio. How are you out there in Washington County organizing? And I want to start by talking about that demonstration that we just kind of touched on a couple of weeks ago.
1: Yeah, it was pretty short notice. There was a feeling that people needed a place to kind of be heard. And so some community leaders, some members from the DSA and some others called for just a two-hour gathering. And there were some speakers there. At the historic John Shoup Farm at 4825 Northeast Star, which finds itself now, it's like the little house in the movie Up.
0: You know what? I was talking to a friend yesterday about this book we grew up with called The Little House. Do you remember?
1: Kind of remember it.
0: It took place in the Bronx.
1: Yeah.
0: And it was this house in the country, and it was really beautiful. And then it was sort of got suburbanized. And then they started putting up high-rises and apartments and industry. And then it turned into a slum, and Little House is crying, and it's all boarded up. And then the great-great-great-granddaughter of the guy who built the house discovers it and moves it back out to the country.
1: Yeah.
0: And I think about that a lot because I think about how this time we can't move the little house back to the country because there won't be any country.
1: Yeah. It's a place that people should visit. There's actually a monument across the street for some buried indigenous people there that are – it's a place where you can see the past and present crash together. And the owners, which are close friends of mine, the Hags and the Goldbecks, these are 1961, grew up in the house, bought it from the family. Trying to hang on to the garden and the beautiful red barn that sells local produce and the 1880s historic house. And in a way, I think it could kind of become a shining example of what's possible if we all want to contemplate things. And they do hope to do like an event space there or kind of a place for people to gather around these issues. And so it's become a focal point both nationally and locally. So there was this protest, and a part of the protest was what Hillsborough had just done that broke in the news, that economic development at Hillsborough, the word broke through Mike Rogoway at the Oregonian and through Jody Weiser, Tax Fairness Oregon, that 17 or 18 agreements had been signed in quite a hurry for future enterprise zone. These are the property tax waivers that cost our communities tens, if not hundreds of millions. A bunch of these came in, and the city took the position we have to agree to them and sign them. They're five-year deals, but the thing that upset everybody that boiled over and has continued to boil over in our community is some of these were pushed out into the year 2051 for buildings that aren't built. So Business Oregon, I know our leaders took tremendous criticism. Ms. Sinclair and others, one other counselor called for an emergency meeting of the council to try to stop this from happening. And you can read about it at the Herald. You can look it up. There's a 21-day period that you supposedly can kind of – you can't really do anything during the 21 days. It's just kind of a cooling-off period. But between the Washington County Tax Assessor, the city, Business Oregon, and the school district, they have to kind of say, okay, these things are okay. So the idea of stacking agreements into the future, which is what Hillsborough's economic development team did, there's a meeting. Now there's a meeting. I guess it's not an emergency, but they are having an executive session tomorrow night that nobody would be able to go into. But it seems like our mayor and others there are saying, okay, we hear you. Now let's see, could we undo them? Can we limit them? I do see a lot of lawyers involved with this at this point. So it got quite ugly, and I think it'll continue to be divisive and difficult to deal with. Again, transparency, let's be honest with each other. Let's talk about it. But why would we give that many years of our our vital property tax revenue. It's hurting the county and our school districts, something, you know, into the hundreds of millions, and it just doesn't make sense. It makes it look like there's a stacked deck, and maybe that's not a right way to look at it, but that's the way people are viewing it.
0: Well, I want to go back to that demonstration on Star Road, because I drove by the farm last week, and it's surrounded by data centers.
1: Yeah,
0: I mean,
1: it
0: really reminds me of the Little House.
1: Yep.
0: And I'm just wondering how they can continue to operate with that, with those neighbors, if it's like a pipe dream or if there's really a way for them to hold strong.
1: It's a difficult place to live. These are family friends of mine. I was there even 5 years ago. It was just pristine farmland around them, albeit zoned industrial. The family was told they were being rezoned industrial. The family was also told, don't worry, you'll be fine. There's not going to be any harm to you. And now, can I say you could easily live there? You really can't. The stack infrastructure data center immediately on their fence line puts off enough noise that one would have a hard time focusing and really being there. So the property now has Flexential data centers on two sides, both the west and the north. And then it has a very large imposing data center immediately on its southern fence line. And so its future has to be really commercial some way. They're on a well, so there's issues with water potentially.
0: They could actually lose their aquifer because all the water that's drained by the data centers.
1: Yeah, and the most difficult thing, and this is more the real estate side, is because they got rezoned industrial, they cannot qualify for a residential mortgage, so their interest rate's something like 12. This is not sustainable for anybody to try to stay in one of these places. And I know the city of Hillsborough made comments, I was there, that everything's going to be fine. We'll work everything out. If there's any difficulties from being rezoned, we'll make space for everybody. And Hillsborough has bought about 30 properties in the last 2 years to the tune of $165 million in investment of people who got rezoned just to the west of the little farm. They're just kind of refusing to leave. And unfortunately for that, the house, it's protected on the National Historic Registry. So they had an option to sell it, but the data center developer wanted the house to be gone as part of the package. And they stood strong, and that house is in good enough shape that it's not arguable that you could just take it down. So they're caught in this, they're caught by the zoning and by those things, but they're also caught by their love of their farm and their promise to their parents that they would not give up this dream.
0: Well, I first heard about the demonstration a couple of weeks ago, and there was a photo on the call to action for the demo that showed us the farm.
1: Yeah.
0: And I was thinking, this is really a weird place to have a data center demonstration. This seems like we're really projecting out into the future. This place could be gone. When I drove by it last week, I went, I get it.
1: Yeah.
0: Because there's like data centers all around it.
1: Yeah.
0: And I do wonder how you stand strong when this is the reality. This is your future. I mean, well, we'll get to my fantasy at the end.
1: But. Yeah. It's been a lot of encouragement by a lot of people coming around to support them, and I've seen their emotions. These are four owners in their 60s, right? And they're looking towards retirement. Lisa Haig, one of the more prolific farmers market people, she and her husband Randy, 25, 30-year veterans of their own little farm in Helvetia, which is called Our Little Farm and Garden. You'll see them at our markets. They sell tomato plants. They sell produce. They're good at this, and she makes salsas and does things that are amazing. So she's trying to figure out, how do I bridge, and she could use the economic help we talked about. If the city or somebody said, let's be fair, like let's throw a few million out there for farmers, if they had a little capitalization, I think they have a bright future there. I do think people would engage it as a way to help them. And I think that could be commercial. It could probably be a good event space because you could make a lot of noise there because there's already a lot of noise there. And we need those spaces, right? It's close to the Hillsborough Hop Stadium. It's close to Top Golf, which was built on industrial land. So when we talk to the city about that, we have a lot of, as a real estate guy, I've had a lot of no's from the city. And I said, if we can do all this, why can't we help them? So I'm kind of one of their cheerleaders, family friend, and I love them dearly. But the emotions that have gone on out there, I can tell you, there's been a lot of tears, and there's a lot of difficulty there. And some people that are seeing it, like yourself and others, are now saying, I want to be here for you. And if community can do anything to help people, this is a very good thing that could happen there.
0: Well, let's talk a little bit about how we organize, because we're both trying to be very optimistic in the face of something which is pretty scary.
1: We're up against it.
0: So how do we build community?
1: Well, there are some meetings ongoing right now about what do we do post of this election, right? What happens with this energy? There's a lot of people wanting to flow in different directions. So I do think you'll see some of these same leaders that helped with this last election and these candidates, whether they won or lose. I think you're going to see them continue to stand up. There's some great groups like Save Helvetia that's been just a force in keeping the growth from going north into our hills, right? And they're going to be great. I think Thousand Friends of Oregon are going to be in Washington County very much so. In years past, they've been a big

0: to maybe throttle down and shut down some of this stuff so that we can all sleep better at night knowing this is what we have. Let's not do any more of this. And that's my hope, is we can't stop them that have been built. Like, we're not going to make them go away. It might be a bubble. Some of them might close because we won't need all of this AI compute and data centers. The one thing I can say, Barbara, is this is like, right now it's like we have this economic engine we've built, and we've got almost like a farm where we've got this huge oxen that showed up at the farm. And let's say that's the data centers, and they're just smashing everything, and they're crushing everything, destroying our crops and our houses and our villages, and we're not doing anything about it. So we need to kind of harness that oxen and say, okay, you're here. We realize you're not leaving the farm, so let's make you work. And that gets into economic policies about why aren't we doing something about it. You know, Prineville did that. They have a 1.5% tax on top of franchise fee. We could make them a good community member by paying something back into the community and sort of make them work for us. And that's the one thing people need to realize, that there's billions running through there, and they're not Oregon jobs. And we've got to capture that money somehow.
1: 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And today we're talking with Hillsborough Herald writer Dick Knutson about how the scourge of data centers doesn't just threaten communities for the near future, but for probably the rest of eternity. Mm. I want to take a moment to consider the important role that KBOO plays in our community. 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Thanks for supporting community-powered radio. It's been curious to me, as I've been reading your articles, to see that the Hillsborough Herald has been like way out in front of the Oregonian and covering this stuff. Mark Ruggaway has been doing a really good job too, but I'm sure he was inspired by your articles. So I'm curious. I mean, I didn't know much about the Hillsborough Herald before I started reading your articles. Why is it they give you such free rein?
0: Well, the Herald was something that I started on my own, just as a local community leader and active, that, you know, local media is kind of gone, you know, and you kind of know this, right? You're a bastion of that, and you talked about how we're under threat. I think Peter Thiel at Palantir just made a new app to destroy local independent journalists and come after them. That worries me. But I started about six years ago, just started writing about things in the community. Data centers came later. You know, my first article was probably 5 or 6 years ago. So I was kind of out in front on it. Part of that is because in my real estate career, I was invited to go into a couple of the early data centers that were built. And I heard the plans, right? And I had the gentleman that was there that was a site manager telling me, when this building's full, you can take a Texas 10-gallon hat, walk out there in the middle of that floor, turn it upside down, fill it with gold coins, dump it out, and you'll be able to do that into eternity. It'll be a nonstop revenue stream. I had to choose at that point, as a realtor, as somebody that's made a career of that. I've always tried to do good work, and if my work ever came to where it crossed over my morals and my commitment to my community, that I would turn away from revenue and opportunities to be for wealth. That was just not. I grew up dirt poor on a little farm, right? Really eating like stuff out of the ground because I was hungry. So I know what that's like. And, at that time it clicked in my head that something's happening here, right? Even before we knew about the Trans-Pacific cables, which is a huge story in and of itself. And so I started writing, we just crossed over about 1,000 stories I've written. I'm pretty prolific, right? I do write a lot. I write a lot under my column. So there's an opinion piece to it. It's kind of advocacy journalism, and people say, well, you're not a journalist. And they can call me a blogger, and we've had multiple guest writers. I have people contribute all the time. But I'm very much in tune with what's happening in Hillsborough and Washington County. So I watch those agendas. I've been involved in enough hearings and land use battles where things click fairly quickly for me, and I can share those things. Wednesday, we have a very contentious hearing over the Port of Portland building five new air hangars with 43 private jets.

0: and Sweet's inside of them, and Hillsborough's not getting a voice in that. And so nobody was doing anything. I wrote a little bit about it, and they had an onslaught of people come out. So the Oregonian's not set up for hyper-local, right? Mike's also very, very methodical in his work. And I cannot tell you how many times I've submitted FOIA requests and information requests. And in general, I cannot get answers. So sometimes I'll do expository writing and ask big questions, and that stimulates people to want to come out. And so I don't think there's too many people doing probably what I do, but there's more starting to do it, and I think it's good. Finding a voice is difficult. Learning to build a blog or a media site. We crossed over 10 million reads recently. I don't monetize it at all. There's no ads. I have maybe 200 people contributing on Patreon, which adds up to enough for coffee and to keep the site going. But it's taken a personal toll, but it's also been a great joy of my life to be able to share these stories and amplify them. And so I think Mike is doing really important work. We need, and the Oregon Capital Chronicle, I think it is.
1: Yeah, they've been doing great work, too.
0: Yeah, they're doing some great work. And so anytime those folks need my stuff, I send them internal documents and memos that I can gather. So yeah, it's grown. Where it's going, I don't know. It's tough to see, but it's been rewarding. Yeah.
1: Well, you're kind of like the KBOO of journalism.
0: Maybe. Yeah.
1: One of the things that's been really on my mind is how important it is for Portlanders to look at what's happening outside of Portland. Yeah. And I started following the Washington County elections. It was interesting because I hadn't really ever followed them before. And then I started thinking, well, I'm always checking Clackamas County because I used to live there, and so I feel a connection. And Washington County was over there, and it didn't appeal to me as much in terms of the landscape. There's no Mount Hood there or anything like that. But I started realizing how important the farmland of Washington County has historically been to Portland and how it remains. And so I made this commitment to really start following Washington County politics and news. So you're a great help. And I wonder if you can recommend for other Portlanders other ways that we can get more plugged in what's happening there. Because I think that what's happening in Washington County in terms of the data centers is going to have a big impact on Portland.
0: Yeah, this is one of the great challenges. Data centers are done through what's called a Type 2, which is 200-foot public notice, a tiny sign, and no way to really find out. And even I have a hard time finding out. There was a time when the city of Hillsborough and Washington County both would, if you called and said, I want to be on a notice list, I want to find out about things, that they would do that. They both moved away from that. And recently, Washington County decided not to really support our citizens planning organization, which is part of our state laws that, you know, our land use goals that Tom McCall set up that we all really rely on in Oregon to keep the balance. It is difficult. And I don't know if I wasn't writing. I think that it's hard to say if the other papers would really do that. I do think you'll see on the data center front, I think, and I'll be a part of it probably, there'll probably be a website and some weekly communications on this piece. There are some, I think we'll work that out so people can get involved. Washington County has been, over the years, a relatively conservative county. Intel brought with it great diversity, right? And so you'll hear, and Mayor Calloway was the one to point out, we're the most diverse, you know, city in the state, and we are. That diversity comes in a number of ways, but the politics haven't followed. And it seems like there was always this pro-economic at all costs. And Hillsborough was looked to for these jobs, right, when Intel came and the timber industry and others started to falter. This was the thing that somehow Hillsborough's tech cluster and our semiconductor cluster would continue to carry the state, and that proposition's been challenged as we don't see growth in that sector here. And I think red states are gathering all of that. Those jobs were not. So we're going to keep trying to find ways to expand the information. I will, as things develop on that front, you talked about policy and who's going to do what, I'll make sure that we continually link to organizations that are doing the work. I'll probably come up with a standard bearer on the side of the Herald that tells people how else they can get involved. And I do think for Portlanders, you know, as goes Portland, so goes Washington County, and so goes, and if Washington County is the jobs hub, that's a way back for Portland. And I work a lot on housing as well. And I've told my friends here in Portland, maybe Portland's going to be the bedroom community for Hillsborough, right? And maybe a housing downtown, a vibrant housing, you know, can we get more housing downtown, right? Can we do that? I think we can. I'd love to see jobs come back to Portland.
1: Well, we'll have a link to your paper website the Lucas Focus website so people can keep posted.
0: I appreciate it.
1: Just the last few minutes, I just wanted to talk about what's going on in Utah right now.
0: Yeah.
1: We talked about this before we went on the air. There's a county in Utah. I think it's northwest of Salt Lake City. It's north of the Great Salt Lake, and it's called the Box Elder County. Yeah. And they want to build, and the county actually approved, building a data center with the largest in the world. It's twice the size of Manhattan. Yeah. And I've been trying to impose twice the size of Manhattan on, well, we can't do it in Washington County, but in Eastern Oregon. I started thinking what it would be like. And the landscape's a lot more similar to Eastern Oregon than it is to Washington County. And there's a lot of organizing going on. There was a big demonstration at the state capitol in Utah, in Salt Lake City, on Saturday. I'm wondering on your thoughts about how this could be a model of how we start to organize more.
0: Yeah, I think however it's done in a state like Utah, I'm not familiar, for instance, with what is their land use laws.
1: Very few, actually.
0: I think Mr. Wonderful thinks he's got the trifecta here, right? And I think he's thinking that he's building a futuristic city. I could see him walling this thing off and having security checkpoints, and you'll live in there and you'll work in there. It'll be kind of like a massive Hanford nuclear power type thing, right? Like we had back in the day, or maybe it's almost like a large military base. I wish the people in Utah well, and you'll have to bring every possible option, everything from water to power to land use policy, to be successful in that fight. Oregonians need to, I think, immediately, and I think, I don't know Governor Kotek, but she's going to have her hands full. I think one of the things she can do is immediately work on land use policies. I think the enterprise tax zone can get a redo, like, right away. And I think we can put some controls in place that let Oregonians know this won't be easy road from here on out for this to continue. So, you know, I know lawyers are good at their jobs, and there's lawyers on both sides of this, right? I think we have to assume that the data center industry, the AI industry, has the highest paid lawyers in the world. I think they're probably 3 or 4 years ahead of us on how they're thinking about this and the policies. And so taking up land options, trying to get your land actually approved. Once you have an approval to do something in Oregon on your land, it's virtually impossible to stop it. The only way then would be to go after the power usage and make it very, very expensive to be a big power user. I know people want to tax data centers or find a way to get at them as a subset. I think under federal and state law, that would be hard to pick on one industry. So you have to go after it as in terms of big power users using more than 50 megawatts are going to pay maybe 2 times what we pay. And people are just realizing that they get power at a wholesale rate far less than we pay as residents, and we're all hurting so badly. So if there's no revenue and there's no jobs and they're not paying property taxes, what in the hell are we doing, you know? And these are the questions, and I think it'll show up in the ballot box, and hopefully it'll show up in Salem with some really strong policy.
1: Well, Kurt, how would you like to be the Washington County correspondent for Locus Focus?
0: I'd love to.
1: Okay, well, you have been appointed to that.
0: Anytime.
1: So we're going to have you on again real soon.
0: Thank you.
1: So thanks so much for being on Locus Focus. We've been talking with Hillsborough Herald writer Dirk Knutson, and you've been listening to Locus Focus on KWU Community Radio in Portland, Oregon, Seattle stations KBFG, LPFM, and KODX, LPFM, KMUN and KCBB in Astoria, Oregon, KCEI in Taos, New Mexico, Radio for Moscow and Idaho, and Radio Tacoma. 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I'm Barbara Bernstein. We'll go out with Mr. Big Stuff by Gene Knight. Thanks for listening. Stay safe, think like a frog, and stay in the streets in these disconcerting times.

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1: So, come up to the lab and see what's on the slab. I see you shiver with anticipation.
2: Oh, man. What a week.

0: From Pacifica Radio in sweltering Los Angeles, this is the Bradcast, as heard on KPFK 90.7 FM in LA and on dozens of other fine affiliate stations over both the public airwaves and the internets around the country and the world, blanketing planet Earth. Not that it needs one. I'm Brad Friedman, your friendly investigative blogger, journalist, troublemaker, muckraker, an all-around swell fellow, says me from bradblog.com. Thank you very much for joining us. Yes, it has been a rough week. First Dolly, then Tim Curry. It's as if God is taking all of the wrong 80-year-olds from us in the very same week. Welcome to the Bradcast. To somehow make it all just a little bit better, perhaps, we've got Digby and Driftglass standing by for their monthly-ish check-in. They'll be joining us very shortly. Desi Doyen is here already, sweltering in the hot box, as it were, out here in Los Angeles, where we don't have air conditioning in the studio today, but that's okay. We will survive.
1: Yes.
0: As it was primary election day, however, on Tuesday, albeit a pretty small, mostly runoff, mostly Republican one, I do need to quickly run through a few of the selectively noteworthy results and a related matter or two. We'll start in South Carolina, where Trump-backed Darlene Graham, the inexperienced, never ran for public office before, younger sister of the late Senator Lindsey Graham, won her GOP quickie primary do-over election over far-right, very hardliner former Congressman Ralph Norman to win the GOP nomination for the U.S. Senate from the South Carolina seat, for the South Carolina seat that was vacated with the sudden death of her brother Lindsey Graham in mid-July after he had already secured the GOP nomination for his reelection. Darlene's narrow victory in the GOP primary runoff comes after she failed to win more than 50% of the vote, despite Trump's backing, in the initial primary round just 2 weeks ago. On Tuesday in the runoff, it was, in fact, a pretty close race. Darlene defeated Norman, as per the unofficial results, by just 5 points. 52.5 to 47.5, hardly a landslide for the Trump-backed little sister, who Trump personally campaigned for in the state, gave a whole bunch of money to from his personally controlled PAC. She is, by the way, the only candidate that Trump has done that for so far this cycle. She will now run this November against Democratic nominee Dr. Annie Andrews in the otherwise very red state, which Cook Political Report still ranks as solidly Republican. In the Republican runoff for the gubernatorial nomination in Oklahoma, which is likely a ticket to the governor's mansion in the deep red state, Trump endorsed State Senator Mike Mazzei, barely edged out Oklahoma's Attorney General Gentner Drummond by less than a point, barely over half a point for the record. Or less than 2,000 votes out of more than 371,000 cast as of the official, unofficial numbers today. Not exactly the awesome show of political power that Trump has been looking for after, I think it's 4 or 5 of his endorsed candidates for governor in other states have recently lost during the primary season as well. In a special U.S. House election runoff in Georgia's 13th congressional district between two Democrats hoping to serve the remainder of Democratic Congressman David Scott's term following his death in April, his daughter Marcy Scott lost on Tuesday to Everton Blair, the former chair of the Gwinnett County School Board. Blair easily won the race just outside of Atlanta and will be heading to Congress to serve until January 3rd of next year. And way up north in Alaska on Tuesday night this week, after a week of counting Alaska's all-party top four primary for the U.S. Senate held last week, the other Republican candidate, also named Dan Sullivan, who is not the sitting Republican U.S. Senator from Alaska, named Dan Sullivan, well, the other Dan Sullivan secured his spot in the state's U.S. Senate ranked choice voting general election this November, where the top four vote-getters from last week's primary will be on the ballot this November, which should make the Democrats and their candidate, former Congresswoman Mary Peltola, who came in first in that primary last week, should make those Democrats very happy after she easily defeated Senator Dan Sullivan on primary night by more than 5 points, a potentially very bad sign for Republicans in Alaska and perhaps in the U.S. Senate as a whole, since a Democrat has not been elected to the U.S. Senate from Alaska in nearly 20 years. And if a Democrat can win in Alaska this year, what does that say about their chances in less divided states? This November, we'll try to get Digby and Driftglass thoughts on some of that momentarily. There is still one more slot open, by the way, in that Alaska U.S. Senate general election for the moment between a Republican and a Democrat who each barely have over 1,600 votes each. About 30 votes separate them. Of course, Peltola and the Democrats would love to run against three Republicans splitting the vote this fall, so we will see. In other primary election mop-up news, we have been reporting on former crack addict turned pillow salesman turned 2020 election denier turned Trump-endorsed Minnesota GOP gubernatorial candidate seeking his party's nomination to run this fall, Mike Lindell. As you know by now, since we've been covering it pretty closely, Lindell was declared the loser on election night by AP after coming in some 11 points behind apparent GOP nominee Lisa DeMuth, but he refused to concede until all the votes were counted, for which we applauded him. He then declared last week that he would pay for a statewide recount in the GOP gubernatorial race after citing unspecified irregularities in the reported results on election night, for which we rooted him on. Under Minnesota law, any candidate, no matter how much they appear to have lost by, may seek a public hand count, hand recount, if they are willing to pay the costs. At the time he announced his intentions, Lindell said that he believed the results of the hand count would lead to the state of Minnesota getting rid of, quote, electronic voting machines. Even though, as we noted last week, Minnesota already uses hand-marked paper ballots across the entire state. So he must have been getting rid of computerized tabulators in favor of hand-counted paper ballots, since they don't really use electronic voting machines. In any event, Lindell needed to submit $825,000 to the Secretary of State by midnight on Monday to initiate the hand count, and, well, he failed to do so, claiming that the terms of the hand count outlined by law and by the Secretary of State's office a week ago were unacceptable and in violation of state law. So instead, he filed a lawsuit at the state Supreme Court. For now, that means the count is off, and Republican Lisa DeMuth will almost certainly be certified as the GOP gubernatorial nominee to face Senator Amy Klobuchar this November in the contest to fill the seat being vacated by two-term outgoing governor Tim Walz. More details perhaps on that Lindell situation maybe tomorrow or on a future show or not at all. We will see as time and tolerance permits. Next Tuesday, it is September 1 as primary season for the most critical midterms of any of our lifetimes, I think, crawls towards its merciful end. Voters in Massachusetts will head to the polls. If you live in the Bay State, it's not a moment too soon to get your ballot in and make sure you are correctly registered, etc., for this fall's critical general election. One more before we get to our guests. A federal judge on Wednesday allowed President Donald Trump temporarily to move forward with his unlawful, unconstitutional executive order to exert federal control over mail-in ballots ahead of the midterms. Now, we told you on yesterday's broadcast with my guest, former Deputy Assistant Attorney General for Voting in the DOJ Civil Rights Unit, Justin Levitt, that we told you that this would happen on Wednesday. It was fully expected after the corrupted SCOTUS ruling on Monday, essentially tossing challenges to Trump's mail-in voting executive order because the challenges weren't yet timely, given that the U.S. Postal Service hadn't yet issued its final rule for how it would somehow oversee who was and wasn't allowed to receive a mail ballot this November in this Trump scheme, a wildly unconstitutional abuse of executive branch power that is wildly unlikely to stand. But I know the headlines for these stories right now look very scary. In this case, at least, I want you to know they are not. And the plaintiffs in these two cases where injunctions have now been overturned, one with some two dozen states serving as plaintiffs, the other nonprofit groups led by the League of Women Voters challenging Trump's order, those cases will now be refiled probably before day's end, and the process that already found Trump's order to be unlawful and unconstitutional will simply play out all over again, I suspect. Trump will almost certainly lose, then he'll challenge again up to the corrupted Supreme Court, at which time we'll learn just exactly how corrupt this bunch is. Though I think that even they will be hard-pressed to give the thumbs up to this one, given that all states must mail out their military and overseas absentee ballots by September 19. Under federal law, that's just about 3 weeks from airtime today, and some states already have those ballots in their envelopes ready to go out even sooner than that, beginning next week, for example, in North Carolina. So for now, as we discussed on yesterday's show and the day before when the SCOTUS ruling came down just minutes before airtime, no reason yet to panic, though there is every reason in the world to make your plan to vote this year any way possible, hopefully on a hand-marked paper ballot delivered by hand if you can, and perhaps, as Justin Levitt advised yesterday, as early as possible this year, so if nothing else, you can help other people that you know to make sure that they vote as well, as it has never been more critical, as various reasons I'm sure we'll be discussing between now and then, to make an overwhelming turnout from the pro-democracy forces, which is absolutely critical to the survival of the various slings and arrows and attempted thefts of this year's election, to make those attempted thefts much harder for the pro-authoritarian group to pull off. All right, let's get to our guest today, our OG blogger pals who always have smart insights into matters like these and all the other madness currently underway. Heather Digby Parton is the long-beloved blogger and columnist at Salon and Hullabaloo, often known only as Digby, and the man known most often as simply Driftglass, but sometimes as Bill, is the longtime blogger and co-host with his wife Blue Gal, or Fran, of the beloved Professional Left podcast emanating from their cornfield resistance home in what they lovingly describe as flyover country, Illinois. Hey, you guys, welcome back to both of you.
1: Good to be here.
2: Hello, Brad.
0: Glad to have you here. Heather, I'm glad you are feeling better than you were the last time you were with
1: us.
0: A bit sickly, as it were.
1: As am I.
0: Yes. Glad you're back. Over your last few appearances here, we've been sort of pushing primary election coverage to the back of the show where we have, where we never have enough time, even if we discuss them at all. So let me pull them forward a little bit here and ask you about a few races, specifically the U.S. Senate, which appears to be more and more within the reach of Democrats in recent days. But let me start more broadly, Heather, to ask what, if anything, you have learned during this long primary season, as we've got really just another two or three weeks left of it.
1: Well, I think it's pretty clear that Democrats are very serious about voting. They're coming out in great numbers. They are backing candidates that maybe you wouldn't expect, but that they, you know, see as being able to carry an agenda that they think is important. And that's true on, you know, there's a lot of discussion about the, you know, the left, the DSA candidates. And, you know, there's also people like Tallarico in Texas, who's doing something completely different. They're all very aimed at their local constituencies. And I think that, I mean, the Democrats seem to me to just be determined. And you're hearing a lot, from the punditocracy about, you know, the resistance is dead. And this is based on the fact that people like Dan Goldman in New York and Alexander Vindman down in Florida, that these were people that were associated with the, you know, the resistance in the first Trump term, were defeated. And they have, and the pundits have decided that this means the resistance is dead and the Democrats don't care about Trump and the past, and they don't care about any of this unpleasantness that's been going on, and they just want to move forward and get their agenda passed and, you know, work on, I don't know, child care and kitchen table issues.
0: Where are you hearing this? Because
1: I heard an entire roundtable on CNN talk about it just yesterday.
0: Oh, good and Lord.
1: There's an article in The Atlantic right now called The Resistance is Dead.
0: Oh, my God.
1: And, yeah, and I'm just telling you right now, they are wrong, wrong, wrong. Yeah. It is completely – I've never seen them make a mistake quite this bad, and they've made some doozies. Absolutely wrong. It is true that Democrats have an agenda. They have things that they want to do, but there is absolutely no doubt that this entire thing is driven by the resistance to not just Trump, not just MAGA, but the entire Republican Party. And I think all four of us here today have been waiting for this moment when the Democrats would actually go, it's the Republicans. So to the extent that, you know, the resistance was Trump focused, that it has broadened to be all of the Republicans now. And I think that that is a very important step.
0: Driftglass, anything that you have gleaned over these past several months of primary elections that has either become clarified for you or that you didn't understand before this process began?
2: Well, I listened to the savvy pundits, and apparently the resistance is dead. So I'm sorry to report.
0: That's what I hear. Yeah.
2: Resistance. So many people are saying, many, many people are saying this, Brad.
0: Very sad.
2: Lots of powerful, sweaty people are telling me this.
0: Yeah.
2: First of all, Digby's observation is 100% correct. I think candidates that are grown local flora and fauna who are appropriate to their environment do very well. And in places where Tallarico is a good candidate, that would not be the same as a New York Senate seat.
0: Mm-hmm.
2: So, but that's smart. We have a big tent. The problem is those pundits that you're talking about who think the resistance is dead really want the flap on that tent only to open on the right.
0: Mm-hmm.
2: Really, really don't like the idea of sharing the party with a handful of progressives and Democratic Socialist candidates who are aligned on 80% of the issues that we all agree on.
0: Mm-hmm.
2: And I thought that was sort of the point of having a big tent. But those people make the traditionals, the centrists, the people who are dyed in the wool, do not want to change the party, very uncomfortable. And I think that is a very good thing because it really is the voters are finally sort of center stage. We can now all agree that the Republican Party is the problem. Well, the Republican Party is the problem because of Republican voters. And the Democratic Party is where it is now and is moving forward at breakneck speed and doing very well because of the voters. And we're all sort of on the same page here. I really would like all the flaps on the tent to be open. And I'd like the people to, the pundits to be quiet about Democrats and disagree and Democrats don't get along and why the DSA is going to poison us. I've read that headline a dozen times. I know that's not going to stop them, but I don't think the voters are paying attention. I think they're paying attention to voters who speak to their needs and their values and are voting their values, which is the way it should be.
0: And we'll get back to Democrats in a moment. But speaking of what was the word? Homegrown. I can't remember the phrase you used there, Bill. But Darlene Graham, her narrow victory on the Republican side on Tuesday to win the GOP Senate nomination in South Carolina for the seat vacated by her brother, Lindsey. Does that make that seat more or less vulnerable in a deep state like South Carolina, where clearly Darlene Graham, does not know anything about politics or international affairs, as she even admitted during a sort of faceplant debate moment last week? Let me play part of that.
3: Senator, are Taiwan and the South China Sea national security issues for the United States? If so, why?
4: I'm sorry, could you repeat the question?
3: Are Taiwan and the South China Sea national security issues for the United States? And if so, why or how?
4: I'm just going to be honest here. I'm not on national security. I'm not that informed on national security. So but I do support the military. My brother was in the Air Force for 33 years, so I will do everything I can to support the military.
0: Okay, well, that's good, but it has nothing to do with the answer to that question. Nonetheless, she still defeated the hard right Congressman Ralph Norman, albeit by just really a few points. Driftglass, can you make any sense out of that for me?
2: Sure. Not since Admiral Stockdale have I seen someone this confused as to why they're on the stage and what the issues are. I believe he had a pierced eardrum, so he has an excuse, or at least had an excuse.
5: Kids, look it up.
2: Yeah, look it up, kids. It was a different time, boys and girls. But yeah, this is again a manifestation of the voters of South Carolina, right? It's, you have an insurrectionist versus a know-nothing person who's the sister of somebody who hated Donald Trump, that loved Donald Trump, and is now dead.
0: Supported by an insurrectionist, Donald Trump.
2: Yeah, exactly. So this is just such a perfect representation, and it really had to be, if you're a Republican primary voter, do I want the guy who stormed the Capitol, or do I want the lady who doesn't know anything about anything? Well, an empty vessel, I can fill an empty vessel, okay? Trump will tell her how to vote, and she'll vote that way. It'll all be beautiful. This guy, he might be two crackers even for us. So that is the state of the Republican Party.
0: Digby, presuming the Republican was going to win this fall anyway in a state like South Carolina, and I guess that's true. We're told it's true. We'll see if it's true. But if we assume that's true, who would have been better for the nation to be in that seat, Ralph Norman or Darlene Graham?
1: Boy, that's a tough question.
0: I'm trying to make you work for it. Yeah, go ahead.
1: Yeah. Well, I'm working on that one.
0: Good.
1: I think, thinking about it for the last 5 seconds, I think that probably Darlene will end up perhaps being better than Norman. Norman is, you know, he's one of those guys. I mean, he's hardcore no matter what. And who knows what Darlene's going to do?
0: Okay.
1: I mean, just who knows? You know, she's an empty, you know, an empty vessel. And Donald Trump will, for two years, he'll pour his MAGA self into her, and she'll be a good little girl and do what he says. But she'll have 4 years after that. I mean, who knows? Maybe she'll end up being, I don't know, Susan Collins or something.
0: Mm.
5: Now, it jumps
1: Wouldn't
5: out,
1: that be great?
5: That, well, I don't know.
0: I'm not sure, yeah.
5: I was going to say, it jumps out to me that Ralph Norman would undoubtedly be worse for the country, because we know he's a nut, whereas Darlene,
1: yeah,
5: she might have some red lines to cross, since at one point her brother actually said, you know, trying to overthrow the government was bad. So maybe there's that chance.
0: And I wonder who would be easier for Dr. Annie Andrews to defeat this November, Darlene or Ralph Norman? Anybody got a thought on that?
1: I think Darlene. I think she is. And in fact, I read a thing, Dan Pfeiffer, you know, the crooked media analyst. He wrote a piece today saying that there was a chance. You know, he wasn't putting any money on it, but you know, there's a big black vote in South Carolina. You can't ever underestimate that. And they are very, very, very motivated after the black turnout, by the way, has been humongous, based on what they tried to do with all this, you know, repealing of the Voting Rights Act and gerrymandering and everything else. So they're very motivated. And, Andrews is a very interesting candidate, and she's somebody who apparently, you know, has some appeal, across, you know, lines in South Carolina.
0: Yeah.
1: So Pfeiffer was not saying, you know, he wasn't saying, yeah, you know, the Democrats have a real shot, but saying like, don't, you know, keep your eye on it in any way.
0: I agree. I think people were really stunned by the answer to that question. Republicans in South Carolina, everyone saw it. Everyone know. I mean, it's one of those, you know, debate moments.
1: She had an even worse one after she, you know, after she won.
0: Mm-hmm.
1: Did you hear this one?
0: Which
1: where
0: one?
1: She said, she's talking about healthcare. And of course, Andrews is a doctor, right? And so she's, you know, she's actually an expert in this, her opponent. And Darlene comes out and says, yeah, well, you know, as far as healthcare is concerned, I believe in hard work. My daddy died, you know, dropped dead early because he was working. And
5: both
1: my mama died just a year later. Both of her parents. My mama died just a year later. That's what I believe in. You know, and everybody's going, whoa, okay.
0: Well,
1: I guess she's good. You know, that sounds good. So, I mean, Darlene's very, let's put it this way. She's very bad. I mean, she is a very, very bad candidate.
0: And if,
1: worse than usual, because usually it's the wives and sometimes the daughters or sons of the deceased, you know, politician, mm-hmm. and they've sort of slotted them in. Usually they've been a lot around politics and they've been involved in campaigns and things like that. They kind of know the ropes a little bit. She clearly does not. I mean, she's just, they just threw her out there.
0: And
1: she's just gonna.
0: Yeah, people have noticed. And it, I mean, in a year like this, Driftglass, I mentioned at the top, former, Congresswoman Mary Peltola came out on top of last week's all-party top four Senate primary in Alaska. She received more votes than the sitting Republican Senator, Dan Sullivan. Is it possible that Democrats are about to flip a Senate seat from red to blue in Alaska this November? And if so, what should that tell us about how these elections are going to play out in some of the states where the contests were believed to be much tighter contests between Democrats and Republicans? And hell, even in a state like South Carolina in a blue tsunami year.
2: Well, I'll answer one of those many, many questions.
0: Okay. Thank you.
2: The first is, yes, I think it's quite possible that she will take Alaska. From what I understand, her campaign, she's been very smart about it. She's very local. She knows her people. She knows Alaskan politics, and she's been very savvy about going after Republicans and yet not straying terribly far from what the hell stands in for the center these days.
0: Mm-hmm.
2: Would she play in, I don't know, South Carolina? No, but that's the point. The point is that what it will tell you about Democrats nationwide is absolutely nothing, because if she's uniquely suited to win in her environment, and what the lesson I would take away is the same one, which is, if Democrats are running in places where they are suited to where they are running,
0: mm-hmm.
2: depending on the issues that the locals care about, they've done great constituent services, like John Ossoff has done phenomenal constituent service, then they have very good chances. So that type of candidate that is local, understands the local issues, understands they're in a national spotlight, and can speak like a human being and speak the native language, the local patois, wherever you are, those people stand a very good chance of winning, because I think a whole bunch of Republicans are going to be staying home because they're sick of this, and a whole bunch of Democrats are going to come out in droves everywhere. And I think that's the formula for flipping a lot of seats in a lot of places that wouldn't normally be available to Democrats.
0: Yeah, a lot of unexpected seats. I mentioned, this week, Cook Political Report moved both Senate races in, I believe, Texas and Iowa from lean Republican to toss-up.
2: Amazing. Yeah.
0: I mean, I'm seeing nothing but signs of a blue blowout this November. These signs like the Texas and Iowa move to toss-up category, to Democratic candidates winning special elections in otherwise red state legislative seats, as we saw in Pennsylvania last week. Democratic-endorsed candidates unseating far-right, book-banning, trans-hating Moms for Liberty members off of school boards in deep red Florida. Heather, are you seeing similar signs, or am I just wish-casting at this point for the pro-democracy forces here?
1: You're not wish-casting. I mean, this is actually happening. I mean, you're not – it's real. It's factual.
0: Okay, good.
1: It's going on. You're okay. You're not completely delusional.
0: Okay,
1: it's all
0: good,
1: right.
0: Good.
1: Having said that, after all we've been through over the last decade, I'm not one to count my chickens.
0: Mm-hmm.
1: So I don't know whether or not this might be some kind of, you know, result of a dog days of summer kind of, you know, phenomenon where voters on the other side just aren't that. And, you know, and remember, Trump is going to be out there soon, mm-hmm. and he's going to hold this big convention where he's going to be speaking on both nights, and he's bringing in JD, and they're going to have a big show. Maybe Kid Rock will play, and this is going to be, you know, don't underestimate the power. yes. of the Donald Trump, traveling medicine show here that they're going to set out there. And of course, I'm being facetious. I think that that's the last thing they need. And it's certainly true that the candidates do not want this.
0: I don't know that it is. Let me jump into that because I wanted to ask you about that. I don't know that it is, not helpful for him. I know that the Republicans, don't really want to do this convention at all. They're not thrilled about the idea. I'm not either, but his argument, he's been arguing that Republicans do better when he is on the ballot, and that is arguably true. So he wants to sort of put himself on the ballot. He wants to put out ads touting his own record, and that by putting himself at the center of these races, the argument appears to be that the GOP will do better, not worse, in November in a midterm primary where parties would normally run away from their wildly unpopular president. You think he's got it all wrong there?
1: Well, I mean, what's the assumption here that people are going to race to vote on election day and they're going to get there and they're going, well, where's Donald Trump? I came out to vote for him. I mean,
0: he gave that message in South Carolina.
1: He said, pretend I'm on the ballot.
0: Exactly.
1: No, pretend.
0: Exactly.
1: I'm begging you.
0: Yeah.
1: Maybe it'll work. But, my feeling is that the people who fall for that nonsense, we're going to vote anyway. They're Trumpers. They're MAGA people. They're politics people. The people that put him over the top, that made him that phenomenon where, Trump's on the ballot, they were sort of non-voter types. They're the low information ones, the ones who don't really vote in every election. They certainly don't vote in midterms. And we know who do, the kind of people who do vote in midterms are college educated suburban, people, who are not voting for Donald Trump. So I don't know that he can bring those people out. It's not a presidential campaign. I mean, maybe some of them will wake up, on the morning of election day and go, hey, I better get down there and vote for Donald Trump. And then they'll realize that he's not there. And, I guess they'll vote for the rest of the Republicans or something, but I think it's a long shot. I think that he's preaching to the choir now. And if you look at the numbers, also true, even though he says they're all fake, they're not. He is very unpopular. I mean, he is way down there, and he's losing wildly unpopular, and even he's losing a lot of Republicans.
0: There are only three states now where he's actually above water: Wyoming, Idaho, West Virginia. Driftglass, this convention, just to let you ring in, I got to get to a break here shortly, but just to get to this midterm convention thing in Dallas, is it going to help him or hurt him? Help his party, hurt his party?
2: Just look at the candidates. Look at Republican candidates. In Illinois, the state fair just concluded. There's a Democrat day and Republican day here. Democrat day was Trump, Trump, Trump, Trump, Trump, and then all the issues. Republican day was don't talk about Trump. Whatever you do, don't talk about Trump. The guy, the tomato can, they're running against J.B. Pritzker, a guy named Darren Bailey, believes he's 6,000 years old, total radical anti-abortion lunatic, Bible thumping, not terribly bright, welded himself to Trump last time and lost. Mm-hmm. This time, the whole campaign is we're not talking about Trump. The issues of Illinois are Illinois issues. So the Republicans themselves are telling you what they think of the presence of Donald Trump on the ballot, and it's like the specter at the banquet. They do not want him there.
0: And that argument that, that putting himself at the center of all of this will somehow help. Well, it didn't help a whole bunch of his candidates that he endorsed over these past 4 or 5 months, whatever it's been of the primary season, who have lost, who he, went all in for. All right. Before I get to the break, I got to ask this, of everybody. I'm quite sure that I already hear the echoes of some of our listeners shouting at me right now, saying, Brad, you're losing the plot. Your head is in the sand here. Of course, Democrats are going to do well or would do well, but Trump and the Republicans are going to steal the election. Now, I will just say, for my part, I agree that they are going to try to steal the election any way they can. But personally, and I reserve the right to change my opinion as the facts on the ground warrant here, but while they are certainly going to try that, I do not believe they are going to succeed. I think that Americans are not going to let them. Now, maybe my head is in the sand, but I'm wondering where you guys sit on that question at this particular hour. Driftglass, you want to take a crack at that?
2: Yeah, they've been trying to rig the election for 2 years now, the upcoming election, with gerrymandering, with dumb redistricting, with restrictions on voting, with lawsuits. Clearly, they are terrified of the thought of a free and fair election. So, of course, they're going to fight against it. But I think they've telescoped their intentions so far out that they're just not going to get away with it. Of course, they're going to try. That's who they are. But I don't think they can possibly get away with it. There'll probably be some challenges that will drag on and on in very close races in certain places. But overall, I think they're fighting a hopeless battle. That they bring the wrong tools to a flood that's going to hit them and sweep them from power.
0: Digby?
1: Yeah, well, I agree with everything that Drifty just said. And I would just add that, you know, the old adage that it has, you know, it's got to be close enough to steal it. I think that's going to hang them up. I mean, yes, there may be a few close races where they contest, and of course they're going to contest, you know, they'll contest anything, mm-hmm. but it has to be close enough for them to, you know, work their machinations. And I just don't think it's going to be that close. I think the turnout's going to be huge on the Democratic side. And I think they kind of know that, you know, there's a reason why the Senate refused to pass the SAFE Act, right? I mean, this was supposed to be, or the Save America Act, whatever it was, that Trump desperately wanted.
0: That would require new registrants to show proof, documentation of citizenship. They're lying and saying, oh, it's about voter ID, but it's actually about proof of documented citizenship when you register. Yeah.
1: Yeah, they were just going, they were creating all the, they wanted to create all these roadblocks to voting and in this thing. And Trump was pushing it hard. He really wanted it. But the truth was the Republicans in the Senate were not going to pass it. And John Thune even said it, you know, I do not have the votes. I don't care what you say. And the reason for that is that they knew that was going to hang up their own voters. And that's a lot of what's going to happen here with the mail-in voting and the various things. If they manage to succeed, which I agree is highly unlikely for this election, we don't know what's going to happen in 2028, but for this election, it's highly unlikely that they're going to succeed in that. But if they did, you know, this Republicans vote this way too. So they know that this is bad news, and Republicans are aware that this whole thing, this is Donald Trump's personal fever dream that they would really, I think at the end of the day, would kind of like to put behind them an awful lot of this stuff because it's crazy.
0: Well, we have about 10 weeks until Election Day and then a couple of months thereafter until January 3rd, where we will continue to talk about the Republicans attempting to steal this election and the effort to stop the steal. But let me take a quick break here. We will come back with Heather Digby Parton and Driftglass and Desi Doyen, and we'll talk about whatever we have time for, Canada, Iran, and maybe we'll even go traveling with Natalie. All of that straight ahead on the broadcast. I'm Brad Friedman. Don't touch that dial.
6: 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And thanks.

0: is the great Dolly Parton, who we lost this week at the age of 80. After which, Donald Trump went out and said that Dolly Parton liked him a lot.
1: Which
0: Heather Digby Parton pointed out on her blog. Not true, eh? Not true? Just from that song alone, I think the message is clear. Welcome back to the broadcast. Brad Friedman from BradBlog.com. As you heard her there, that is Heather Digby Parton, not to be confused with the late Dolly Parton. And, of course, our friend Drift Glass. All right, guys, a few things I want to try to run through here. Digby, I know that you wrote about this at Salon this week. But over the past week or so, Donald Trump essentially abandoned our longtime allies in South Korea in favor of North Korea's dictator, and then went to war, trade war anyway, but a war nonetheless, it seems, with our longtime best friends in the whole world, Canada. Canada, what are we even doing here, Digby?
2: You know, it's just, it's really... It's astonishing that he has actually gone ahead with this. I mean, I can't believe that they...

0: State, talking about Panama, Cuba, what they did in Venezuela. I mean, this is a real thing that's happening, where Donald Trump has decided that the United States runs the Western Hemisphere. And frankly, you know, that's why Iran was kind of unexpected, because I think we all thought at that point that this was going to be his foreign policy thing. He was just going to take over, you know, North and South America. He wasn't going to go over to the Middle East and start a war with Iran. That kind of came as a surprise.
1: I think it came as a surprise to him as well.
0: It did. You know, he got a whoops. I guess I should have gotten more sleep last night. Yeah. You know, I mean, yeah. Natalie, what are you doing to me?
2: Oh my God.
0: You know, but you know, this whole idea that the United States has the prerogative to tell everybody what to do. And in Canada, you know, I mean, they've been pushing our allies around anyway, you know, in Europe and everywhere else. But this particular idea of the 51st state thing, apparently Justin Trudeau, before he left office, had actually told people, he said, look, he's serious, guys. This is a real thing. And this is not just some joke. It's not him just trolling. This is a real thing that they're thinking, that he really wants to do this. And short of actually annexing Canada, which, hey, don't take it off the menu because I think it's still there, is this idea that the United States has the right to dictate to Canada what they can do with their economy and anything else. So I think this is a real thing, and I think people should be a little bit more concerned about it than they are, because this trade war, Mark Carney knows, and he is serious about fighting it.
1: Yeah.
0: This is real.
1: Even the Monroe Doctrine didn't turn nations like Canada into vassal states, which is essentially what it seems like he's trying to do, take away their sovereignty, throwing in this notion at the last minute that, hey, you can't make any agreements with any other nation unless you get our approval first, giving us veto power.
3: That's nuts.
1: It's just crazy. Driftglass, is this another one of his short-lived, you know, one of these terrible Trump negotiating tactics? Will he taco on this soon enough? Or is this going to become another Iran? In other words, not a shooting war here, but a terrible idea that he becomes so invested in that he can't get out of, no matter the cost to the U.S., because he can never admit being wrong about anything.
4: Well, remember, he's a weak and stupid man. So start with that.
1: Okay.
4: And so he tries things. He tries to push people around. Sometimes he works. Sometimes it doesn't. Sometimes they push back, and sometimes he gives up. But overall, this is what emperors do. Emperors seize territory and they put up monuments for themselves. That's what emperors do. And he is the emperor of the United States, with the backing of about 77 million of our fellow citizens who love the idea of a strong man on a horse beating up everyone they hate and locking up people they don't like and so forth. The kryptonite for empires is democracy. It is the antithesis of empire, which is why South Korea is awful now and North Korea is cool, because that's why Russia is amazing and Ukraine is the enemy, because emperors love other emperors and they hate the idea of an actual democracy coming in and sweeping them out of power. So from the dumb arch to his helipad to everything, all the crap he's throwing up on the walls of the White House, that's all imperial stuff. And what goes with empire is seizing territory and declaring it your own and leaving a legacy that, this is the greater Germania. This will be the greater Trumpania. Mm-hmm. It'll never happen, because we don't live in that world anymore, but that's his dream, I think. And the dream of a narcissist and a lunatic.
3: He lives in that world still. That's still in his brain. He's stuck back in the 50s through the 80s, I think.
4: Yep.
0: Yeah, the 1850s through the
1: 1880s. That's exactly right. Speaking of Iran, relatedly, Driftglass, I'll run this through you first. Retired General Barry McCaffrey says that the U.S. has now likely permanently lost about 15 bases in the Middle East as part of the fallout from this dumb, ongoing, never-ending Iran war, which I think is maybe true, but I was also scratching my head trying to think, well, is that a good thing or a bad thing?
4: Yeah.
1: Thoughts on that?
4: I think that's a good thing. I don't think we belong in other countries camped out with our military, controlling their borders, telling them what to do, and just being present. That's the actions of an empire, which we effectively are and have been for a very long time. I would,

0: I don't want us to see Fortress America. I don't want us to go back to, you know, 1939, where we just don't want to get involved in anything. That's mm-hmm. that's madness.
1: Mm-hmm.
0: But the idea that we've spread our military all over the world is crazy and expensive and dumb, and it doesn't do anything. And warfare has changed to the point where a whole lot of those bases don't even make any strategic sense anymore.
1: Although it makes it a lot easier to start wars, start unending yeah. wars in the Middle East. Well, we already got people there. We might as well use them. Digby, any thoughts on that?
2: Well, yeah, I mean, I think this is a done deal. I think it's happened, and it might have happened anyway, regardless of whether we did the war with Iran, because what Trump is represents the end of this whole, you know, American security guarantee, business that we've been involved in ever since World War II, which, you know, made sense during the Cold War, and it's inevitable that this was going to change after the Cold War was over and that we were going to have to make other arrangements. The sad part is that in the process of doing this, we put in this absolutely incompetent, you know, dip as a president who doesn't understand anything. And so he's kind of blown things up without any kind of superseding plan in place or any idea of how to preserve the international institutions, because there was some importance in that. The building of the international institutions, I think, was originally designed to replace this security guarantee, Pax Americana, whatever you wanted to call it, the superpower military guarantee. And we would have these international institutions, which instead would be a sort of a collective security guarantee mm-hmm. among, you know, everybody in the world. Well, he's ruined that too. So now we're just kind of floating around in this new chaotic world. I mean, this is again Mark Carney, who I think is really the leader now of the nations, you know, the free world that we used to call it, who's out there saying, look, we've got to find other ways to deal with this.
1: Finding-
2: we have to deal with.
1: Yeah, and yeah. They're finding those ways. They're dealing with other countries. Canada is saying, you know what? Teslas are great, but maybe we ought to get some more of those BYDs from China in here for electronic vehicles. Why? You know, they're reliable. China is trustworthy, apparently. And meantime, in the Middle East, you know, these countries, ironically, that were welcoming these bases as, security guarantees, turns out they weren't security guarantees at all. It turned them into targets. They're targets now. It's the absolute opposite. All right, I've got just a few minutes left, and I can't let you guys go without talking about this. Since we last spoke, Trump was forced to make a daring escape from Turkey, cowering inside of a catering truck while his cabinet members and the press were left for dead in the decoy Air Force One. But he was sure to take his aide, Natalie Harp, with him via the catering truck. Escape when John Ossoff called him out for his travels with Natalie, the White House just blew up for some reason. Very quickly, start with Digby. Does this pseudo scandal actually hurt Trump in some way? Because it really only seemed to be a scandal at all because of how the White House freaked out over it. What was that about?
2: I think they made a huge mistake. They thought they were going to have one of their hissy fits and get John Ossoff to come crawling and saying he's sorry that he didn't really mean to say that. And, you know, it was wrong, which is what they usually do. You know, the whole Paul Wellstone funeral business, you know, where they get the Democrats to bend over backwards and apologize for doing something normal. and it didn't work. It didn't work at all. And in fact, they ended up elevating the story. And I just want to say one thing.
1: Yeah.
2: It's Natalie. He calls her Natalie, like she's French or something. Just so you know.
1: It's so weird.
2: I don't know. It's so weird. The whole thing, the letters, the whole thing. I mean, it's just so bizarre. I don't even know what to think about it, but they blew it because now everybody knows who she is. Everybody's talking about it. And, you know, it's clearly, I don't know if you saw the little altercation between Melania and Donald at the car race over the weekend.
1: No, was there an altercation at the?
2: Well, they appeared to be having something of a tiff.
1: Oh.
2: It was on camera. She's whispering and flipping her hair and, you know, obviously very upset. I don't know that it was about Natalie, but I mean, maybe. Maybe it was.
1: But really, how would you know when Melania is angry about anything? It's like,
2: well, that's
1: how can you tell the difference between overwhelming joy and drift glass? Is Natalie some sort of a security threat to Donald Trump and or the U.S.?
0: Well, yeah. I mean, she is the apparently the second most powerful person on earth. She controls the information flow to the White House.
3: Exactly.
0: Donald Trump, she can shut it off and tell him whatever story she wants. I think that John Ossoff found the launch codes and used them correctly. Way to go on him. I think that David Axelrod needs to go away.
2: Yes.
1: Now, why? Mm-hmm. Why? I'll act as if I don't know. Why are you picking on David Axelrod?
0: Heck of a shield there, Brad. I really appreciate
1: well,
0: that.
1: You're welcome. Yeah.
0: David Axelrod, a Chicago guy, got all up in his feelings about using that phrase. John Ossoff, the takedown was great. What he said was great. But, you know, that whole, those two or three words, that was like beneath him. That's just, that's unnecessary. And I'm like, dude, do you understand how politics works? Really? Because I don't think you do. I mean, you lucked into being Barack Obama's guy. And that was, you've been, you know, picnicking on that ever since. But the only reason people in TMZ or People Magazine or any place else where normal people read their news even heard of this is because of those little words. And then they heard the rest of the story. That's good politics. That's smart politics.
1: And all he said was he would rather go travel yeah. with Natalie. He
0: Which
1: didn't
0: is true.
1: Say anything else. He, yeah. he said nothing.
0: It's factually accurate, you know?
2: She was in the catering truck. I mean, come on.
1: These guys, these David Axelrods, these, who's the other guy from down in Louisiana? I don't know, what's his name?
2: James Carville.
0: James
1: Carville. Bill Maher, even. They watch too much Fox News. I mean, there are people who watch Fox News. Ro Khanna, he shows up on Fox News. Pete Buttigieg goes to Fox News. And by the way, I think that they should. But they also seem to be hypnotized, not Ro Khanna, not Pete Buttigieg, but these other guys seem to be hypnotized. They seem to fall for whatever the propaganda is that Fox News is selling them. It's one thing to reach out and, you know, try to play to that crowd and give them some information they are not otherwise going to hear. It's another thing to be a hornswoggled by it yourself, as some of these.
2: They're living in the past. The world today is all about these viral moments. It's about the attention economy.
3: Yes.
2: It's about doing, you know, it's about being able to sort of see where the weak spots are and use social media and use the media that you have at your disposal to get attention and to stand out. I mean, we are living in an absolute cacophony of information. It's overwhelming, and it takes some real strategy to penetrate that. John Ossoff's really good at it. He did it twice. Yep. He's the one who popularized the phrase the Epstein class. He didn't come up with it. Actually, Ro Khanna did, but he's the one who popularized it. And then he did this Natalie thing. He's good that way. They should look at him. You know, he's a former documentary filmmaker. You know that? I mean, he worked for years in media and he's very good at it. Mm-hmm. And Axelrod and Carville should stand down and just, you know, let the new people take over. Let them do it. They understand it better.
1: Thank you for your service, gentlemen, but we're moving on.
0: There's a camp upstate where they can go play with happily with other pundits. You know, go away.
1: All right. Well, hey, thanks, guys. That's the hour. I appreciate everything you had to say, and I can't wait to speak with you in, I don't know, another month's time or so, unless I get a wild hair and say, hey, they've had a Republican midterm
3: convention.
1: Suddenly I need a Digby and Driftglass fix. It could happen. So you're not out of the
2: so you're gonna make us watch that thing?
1: Yes.
2: Oh,
1: of course.
2: God, Brad, really?
1: Oh like you're not going to. You know you're gonna be watching every second, whether I call you or not. You're gonna be watching it.
2: Yeah, probably.
0: If I promise to watch a face in the crowd three times, would that count?
1: Oh, there you go. There's something
2: pretty much
1: else.
2: Why not? There's, yeah, now that I would enjoy.
1: There's something else for the kids to look up. Look up face in the crowd and watch it, kids. Okay. All right. We do got to go, though. So, hey, guys, thanks. Heather Digby Parton, of course. 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And finally, on the blue skies at driftglass. Thanks, guys. You're both awesome.
2: Thanks for having
0: me. See you next time.
1: And Desi Doyen, you're awesome as well. Thank you very much.
3: Thank you.
1: Desi is our producer. 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We'll see you tomorrow. Until then, I'm Brad Friedman. 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

0: From the studios of KPFA in Berkeley, California, this is Flashpoints. On today's show, we feature another clandestine interview from Haiti, where at least 47 people, including women and children, were slaughtered this past weekend by a terrorist gang coalition. At least 50 women and children are currently being held hostage as human shields. Many Haitians are accusing Prime Minister Didier Fils-Aimé, the U.S.-trained Haitian police, and U.S. mercenaries working with Eric Prince of negligence and complicity. Then we go back to Iran with Dr. Fouad Izzadi to discuss Trump's so-called economic D-Day aimed to further destabilize and punish its government. I'm Kevin Pina. We'll be right back with that and more here on Flashpoint, your daily investigative news magazine. Stay tuned. The United States government and the United Nations are once again feigning shock as another horrific engineered massacre unfolds in Haiti. This time in the mountainous, once peaceful community of Kenskoff, just outside of Port-au-Prince. Over the weekend of August 23rd, heavily armed paramilitaries belonging to the U.S.-designated terrorist coalition known as Vivre Ensemble descended on the town. They murdered at least 47 people, including 5 children, with reports indicating that nearly 24 victims were summarily executed inside a church compound. They set fire to dozens of homes and kidnapped more than 50 people in what is one of the largest mass kidnappings in recent Haitian history. Right now, a paramilitary commander calling himself Izo II or Izo II is broadcasting videos on social media, openly threatening to murder all the hostages if the Haitian National Police Director, Vladimir Paysan, dares to use drones or mount a rescue operation. But what the corporate press and the State Department absolutely refuse to address is the glaring complicity of the state and the occupying forces. Survivors are reporting that armored police vehicles were stationed in Kenskoff before the slaughter began, yet the authorities stood by and allowed the death squads to enter, despite the highly publicized deployment of the so-called U.S.-backed gang suppression force and millions of dollars in U.S. security funding. The people of Haiti are being systematically hunted. This violence is not random criminality. It is calculated political terror designed to stretch resources, break the will of the grassroots, and consolidate control ahead of the scheduled December 13th elections. Because speaking the unvarnished truth in Haiti right now can literally be a death sentence, we're concealing the identity of our next guest. Joining us via a clandestine encrypted connection from Port-au-Prince is Joseph, our Flashpoint special correspondent. He's a grassroots community organizer. Joseph, we know the immense risk you're taking just by being on this line. Thank you for your courage and welcome back to Flashpoints. Joseph, let's start with the horrific reality of what you believe happened in Kenskoff over the weekend. The United Nations is reporting 47 dead and over 50 kidnapped. But survivors on the ground are saying that the Haitian National Police were in the area. They had armored vehicles, and yet they did absolutely nothing to stop the Vivre Ensemble paramilitaries. Can you tell us what you believe and what you've heard the people of Kenskoff have actually experienced during this siege? And what does it tell us when state security forces allow a massacre to happen right under their very noses?
1: Yes, Kevin. I have to start by saying that, you know, it's the second time that this thing is happening in Kenskoff. Last month, it happened, and they made a massacre, and we had around the same number of people or even more that died. And the police, after that, they make an operation and a joint operation with Eric Prince's security team. And they killed a few gang members. And after that, they didn't leave any security structure for the people. And this is why now it happened again on the August 23rd. But before the day of this massacre, they already made an offensive. That's why we had police that was on the field on the day that they made the massacre, because they were trying to push them back, and they even had drone operation before this part. And I don't know, we didn't have any report on of how many gangs that they killed. And And sadly, at on the 23rd, while some people that were already fleeing their home were gathered in a church, so the gang enter in the facility, and they kidnap and they killed a lot of people. I'm mentioning these places because most of the people were killed, but they killed people in the surrounding. They burn houses, and they when they find people in the area, some of them were shot, and in all those people that were on the ground, that was
0: some of them showed signs of torture. And then, of course, 50 people kidnapped, and the gangs then showed a video of these 50, mostly women and children, and they're still being held, right?
1: Yes, and there's the head of this operation is, they call him in Izo 2, it's like Izo the second. So since he came from the Village de Dieu, so Izo 2, he sent a video because he was just warning the police. Because he knows normally after this kind of massacre, they are going to come and they are going to attack them with a kamikaze drone. So he just warned them, if one of his guys get hurt. So he showed that he had a few people in his base, and it's just in other places because he had a radio communication, on which he was checking with other gang members that were holding people to assess the situation and to provide the orders. So whenever happens, if they see there's any attacks, that they should kill the hostage.
0: And you're listening to Flashpoints on Pacifica Radio, and that's the voice of Joseph. It's a clandestine interview that we're doing here today about a recent massacre in the neighborhood of Kentskoff, just in the outskirts of Port-au-Prince. Well, this is a new tactic for the gangs, right? Kidnapping that large a number of women and children and then holding them, threatening to kill them if there's retribution. That's new, isn't it?
1: Yeah, publicly, this is the first time that we are seeing it. And they made it, and they send the message to the head of the police, and they warn them because they know that they are gonna come after them. They always do the same thing. It's irresponsible. It's not in Kinskoff.
0: You mean the police and the GSF, the Gang Suppression Force, the international troops, are irresponsible. They're commanders.
1: Yes. As for the force that just came, it seems that it's not operational yet. But for the police and also the team, the security team of Eric Prince, they are on the field. They know what's going on. If they've experienced that before, for the suppression, for the gang suppression force, it's a new experience for them. Eric Prince is there. His team is there more than a year.
0: And let's remind our listeners, Eric Prince, of course, is the former Blackwater CEO, which was responsible for a massacre of civilians in Iraq, accused of that. And now, of course, he has a new company called Vectus Global, which has a security contract with the Haitian government, with the national police. And he's been running the drone program as well as other security operations. So there's these foreign mercenaries led by Eric Prince. There's literally been billions of dollars pumped into Haiti to support the police and the GSF, the Gang Suppression Force, which now has a United Nations authorization. Why are these forces, since there's so much invested in them, why are they unable to stop horrible incidences, massacres, and kidnapping of the population?
1: No, this is unbelievable. I think that we don't know what's their objective. Even if the Gang Suppression Force, the head of it, said lately in an interview that they will be fully operational by, let's say, by next month, and they will have all the troops. They haven't, they show their capability. They had a base, outside of Port-au-Prince in near, La Tibonite. But after that, we don't see any effective change when they came. And I want to point out for the police, they've been operating this way years. And they keep repeating the same mistake. Whenever they kill like this, they just push.
0: The gangs out, right? They come in, they make an operation, push them out.
1: Yeah, and then they don't leave any structure for the security of the population. And they know it's like they are leaving them exposed to be attacked again. So this is why in 2 months it happened again. So this part, we really don't understand. It's like they are maintaining the situation and they don't resolve it. And they have troops. They have, they had the support because, we know when they made this attack, they attacked the police station, but at least they have, armored vehicle. They have materials. They could have left, a unit in the area and, in order to protect or to prevent such a thing. But they never. It's like after all these years, it shows that they are a sort of complicity with the gang because it's like they don't wanna fix the situation.
0: They don't wanna win.
1: Yeah.
0: And you're listening to Flashpoints on Pacifica Radio. That's the voice of our guest's clandestine interview with Joseph. We're talking about the recent massacre of 47 souls in the township of Kinskoff, just in the outskirts of the capital of Port-au-Prince. Another 50 women and children were kidnapped by a gang and are being held hostage. And they sent a directive to the chief of police of Haiti and to the international forces that if they responded, they would kill those hostages. As you said, Joseph, that is a new kind of tactic by the gangs. But remember, this violence isn't happening in a vacuum, is it? The Vive Ensemble coalition has been expanding its territory into rural and mountainous areas, just as the country is claiming to prepare for a general election on December the 13th, right? The first elections in over a decade. Is this extreme violence being utilized as a political weapon by Vive Ensemble and its unknown supporters? I mean, we know that some oligarchy funded elements of Vive Ensemble. And these paramilitaries really are, in essence, terrorizing potential voters. They're displacing the population. And isn't this, do people feel this might just be another move to rig the future of the country before a single ballot is even cast in these so-called elections?
1: Yeah, definitely, because they are showing their power. And if you want to organize an election, it won't be without them. And Barbecue said it in a recent, not interview, but the video that he sent, let's say, last month. So if they think that they're going to do something without them, nothing is going to happen. It's their way to show their power and to force, for instance, if they want to install for the election on the area where they have the control, they are going to also have the control of the who's going to vote for who, because these population that stays in the area are under their control. So it's to show their power and to clearly push them to negotiate on their way.
0: Well, this
1: and
0: could
1: to have the control of the outcome of the future elections.
0: Well, this could also provide a convenient excuse to cancel the elections, right? Because if the elections are canceled and don't go through, all that money has already come in from the international community. It'll ensure that more money comes into the coffers of Prime Minister Didier Fizame, right? If the longer this goes on,
1: this hand,
0: the more
1: on
0: his...
1: this hand, it also serve the government. They will come and say way that the situation is going, it's not their fault because they are going ahead, they are moving on, and it's the security issue that they cannot control. So on the other side, what you're saying, your analysis is true. It's like it profits the government because they'll be staying in power. The more there's and this is why I think the approach of the police and Eric Prince and also the army for which they had troops that were trained, that recently came, that were trained for gang violence.
0: You're talking about the newly reconstituted Haitian army.
1: Yes.
0: Led by Mario Andrussal, the Minister of Defense.
1: They had a group that returned, I have to double check for you, but I don't think it's from Mexico, but they had a troop that went to train in France and, they came back. So they have more resources and they keep on making the same approach. So that leads us to think that on the top, they don't want to fix the situation, the security situation, and they will use it to stay in power as long as they can.
0: Well, it also means that they're cynically willing to sacrifice civilian lives in this cat and mouse game that they've established with Yvonne Somme.
1: They show that they don't care. All they care about is their wealth. It's putting as much money as possible in their pocket when they decide to have an election that they will be able to control the outcome.
0: All right, well, we're going to have to leave it there. Again, that's the voice of our guest. It's a clandestine interview. We go by his name, Joseph. We've been talking about the situation in Haiti, particularly a massacre over the weekend of 47 people and the kidnapping of 50 women and children that are now being held hostage in a new development, a new tactic of the gangs in Haiti, the so-called Vivant Somme gang coalition, where they are using hostages as human shields to keep a counterattack from the police, international forces, the newly reconstituted army of Haiti, and the mercenary forces of Eric Prince. Joseph, I can't thank you enough for joining us again today here on Flashpoints.
1: You are welcome. Always a pleasure.
2: On the 33rd day of the new perma war, the April Fools came out, said, wait, there's more. Unlike anything you've ever seen before, an unstoppable military force. Just be sure to check the land traps on the USS Ford while the parents of the dead beg. Finish the job, hurry, just whose anger is it? An Operation Epic Fury

0: The United States and Israel are currently waging a multi-front war of annihilation against the people of Iran, following military bombardments of civilian infrastructure that are only half of the story. The other half is a medieval maximum pressure siege designed to deliberately starve the Iranian working class. Right now, because of U.S. economic terrorism, the IMF is forecasting a staggering 70% inflation rate in Iran. Due to the U.S. financial blockade, the Iranian people are facing catastrophic shortages of essential life-saving medicines. Prices for basic anti-seizure medications have spiked by 300%, and local pharmacies are running out of simple painkillers. The American empire is intentionally suffocating the Iranian economy to trigger mass suffering, all under the cynical, twisted guise of helping the Iranian people. Joining us directly from Tehran to cut through this propaganda and discuss the reality of the siege is Dr. Fuad Izadi. Dr. Izadi is an associate professor of American Studies and Communication at the University of Tehran. He's been a vital voice on the international stage exposing the hypocrisy of U.S. foreign policy and explaining the realities of this conflict from the perspective of the Iranian people. Dr. Izadi, welcome back to Flashpoints.
1: Thank you for having me.
0: Of course, always a great pleasure, sir. You know, Dr. Izadi, let's start with the devastating reality on the ground that Western intellectuals so conveniently gloss over. The U.S. sanctions regime is currently engineering massive inflation and critical shortages of basic medicines down to simple painkillers. Before we talk about the ideological war, can you describe the actual material toll this economic warfare is taking on the Iranian working class right now? And how grotesque is it for Washington to claim it's standing with the Iranian people while actively denying them access to life-saving drugs?
1: Well, in reality, the United States government is punishing Iranian people for having this culture of resistance, for not submitting to dictates from Washington. And the punishment has been quite extensive. You know, they want Iran's oil. This is what Trump talks about every few weeks. Last time he talked about this was about 2 weeks ago. This is why they had a coup in Iran in 1953. You know, in 1953, Iran had no civilian or other types of nuclear program. Iran had no ballistic missiles. Iran had no friends in this part of the world. And still, they orchestrated a coup because they wanted Iran's oil. And that seems to be the objective of the current Trump administration. Talks about taking over Iranian oil. When a reporter asked him, why do you want to take over Iranian oil? He said that he's a businessman and he wants to make money, which is an insult to business people. When you're in business, you're not supposed to steal other people's resources or property. You're supposed to make a reasonable profit. And the Iranian people were not available to give their oil to the U.S. government. So the Trump administration is punishing these people by putting more pressure on ordinary citizens. You know, one thing about Iran's economy right now is that everything is available. Food is available. There is no shortage. Things are getting more expensive. And that puts pressure on the lower segments of society. That is causing difficulties. As you said, even with regard to medicine, because of this illegal blockade of the Strait of Hormuz, there are some shortages. Iran makes about 98% of its own medicine, but some of the raw ingredients come from overseas. Because of the blockade, that is not coming in the normal manner. So the country is facing a lot of difficulties, but there is this culture of resistance. the result is that I think Iran will survive. You know, the country has been sanctioned for the last 47 years. They used to call it crippling sanctions. And now they do this D-Day economic war. They play with the terminology, but the reality is that the U.S. government is quite brutal when it comes to people of Iran. And they killed more than 5,000 people with bombs. They want to kill more people with economic pressures. And they're not going to be successful.
0: And you're listening to Flashpoints on Pacifica Radio, and that's the voice of Dr. Fouad Esadi coming to us from the University of Tehran in Tehran, Iran. Well, Dr. Esadi, are the bombs still falling? They're making us believe that somehow this has turned to a completely economic warfare, but we're hearing that there's still some points where there's military actions continuing against your country.
1: You know, we have these drones coming in. I think last time we had actual bombs hitting people's home were a few weeks ago, but the espionage, this type of illegal drone activities, they continue basically every night. You know, the problem a lot of people have, you know, the one analysis here is that the military actions are going to not be in a major manner until the midterm elections, because Trump is worried about losing the midterms. After the elections, people think that these bombings could restart. The hope people here have is that he doesn't win, because that means the continuation of war funding. And, you know, I teach American history at University of Tehran, so we remember that the Vietnam War ended with the U.S. Congress cutting off the funds. And the people here hope that the people in the U.S. Congress that are supposed to be representing American people do the same. When you look at public opinion polls, more than two-thirds of Americans oppose this illegal war. So if the people in the U.S. Congress are truly representing Americans, they should not be funding this illegal war. Some of the public opinion polls show that the young people in the United States, more than 80%, more than 80% of younger people oppose this war, which includes Republicans, young Republicans. So the hope is that people realize that this war is killing a lot of Iranians, and it's not in line with the interests of American people. It's not good for American people to pay for this war, billions of dollars already. And we have had some service people in the U.S. military killed already. And so the continuation of this war is going to be devastating for Iran more, because more people, you know, civilians get killed in Iran, and also not good for the United States. And so the hope is that this war ends for good.
0: Dr. Esadi, you've recently said that the new Iranians in charge aren't going to play nice. What did you mean by that?
1: You know, we have this reformist government in the executive branch, and they have been trying to negotiate with the United States, come up with a political solution. Iran was attacked in the middle of negotiations three times. The last time, you know, the memorandum of understanding they were supposed to negotiate for 60 days, and the U.S. has started bombing Iran before the 30th day. So they have done their best to find some sort of a political solution. And this is not just Iranians talking. We had the Omani foreign minister before the attacks in February. Had an interview with CBS News. He came to the United States trying to prevent the attacks. And he said that an agreement was available within 24 hours. And Trump started bombing Iran shortly after that interview. So they were not interested in a political settlement. Since they want to take over Iranian oil, the Iranian government is not going to allow that. So they have to overthrow the Iranian government so they can take over Iranian oil. This is what they did in 1953. And this is not really working out, because no matter how much the Iranian side tries to have a political settlement, the U.S. is not following the document that Trump signed. They're violating every article, basically. They followed the agreement for about 5 hours. Article 1 talks about the U.S. not threatening to attack Iran. And Pete Hegseth, Secretary of War, threatened to attack Iran about 5 hours after Trump signed the document. And they actually attacked a few days after that. So a lot of people are getting tired of this situation. You know, you cannot run a country of 90 million people with two nuclear regimes attacking you every few months. So the general feeling here is that there is no other choice but to increase the cost to the United States. So these attacks and these sanctions and this blockade is ended. You know, under international law, blockading other countries is an act of war. I'm quoting, an act of war. People are sort of putting pressure on the government that they need to do more to make sure that the blockade ends, to make sure that people see some safety. And the cost that the U.S. has paid is apparently not high enough. So people are thinking that maybe the U.S. should pay a greater cost for starting and continuing this illegal war.
0: And again, that's the voice of Dr. Fuad Izadi coming to us from Tehran, University of Tehran. Well, Dr. Izadi, you've also said Iran is fighting the Epstein class, and you've also made it clear that really, Israel plays a pivotal role in what Trump has done and is doing in this war against Iran. What's the relationship between those two points that you constantly make, fighting the Epstein class and Israel?
1: You know, you have seen the interviews of the previous U.S. government officials. All of them have talked about the fact that Netanyahu approached the U.S. government before so he could have the U.S. Fight his wars. This is an Israeli war, not really an American war. And Trump was the president that provided American soldiers for an Israeli war. Why did he do that? Is it just because of the contribution of AIPAC, the Israeli lobby, or is it more? So in Iran, there are a lot of people who think that the reason Trump was so submissive to Netanyahu was because of the Epstein files. And a lot of people think that Mossad probably has some tape or some evidence of Trump engaging in illegal sex. And so they have blackmailed Trump. There are a lot of people who think that, because what Trump is doing is not normal. American soldiers should be fighting wars that are in line with the interests of American people, not the foreign government, not the Israelis. the Israelis think that the only way that they should go forward is by attacking their neighbors. This is what they have been doing for the last many decades. They have killed a lot of people in the process. They have done a genocide in Gaza. So the idea here, at least, is that there is a serious connection between the Epstein class, the people who like to rape little American girls and kill little Iranian girls. And what we see in Iran, corrupt class of men, Muslim men at least, that are basically trying to enrich themselves and engage in a lot of corruption, illegal activities, and they feel immune. They feel they can get away with anything. And this is the class that we are dealing with. So they are causing difficulties for the American people. They're causing difficulties for the rest of the world, especially for countries like Iran.
0: Right. I think you said in Iran, you meant in Israel, that there is that commonality between the leadership of Israel and the leadership of the United States of America. Well, you know, I also have to wonder, what do Iranians think about these intermittent threats that come from the Trump administration of the possibility of using nuclear weapons?
1: You know, Trump has talked about ending Iranian civilization, which is about 7,000 years old. He has talked about returning Iran to the Stone Age. He has talked about seeing a big glow coming out of Iran. So when people hear these type of statements, they think he's threatening to attack Iran with nuclear weapons. You know, U.S. has done it once in Japan, Trump is capable of doing very, very genocidal things. So when he talks about these things, people take him seriously. He has killed a lot of Iranians already, and I don't think he has any ethical standards. So when you have nuclear weapons available with no ethical standards, then people pay attention to the fact that the U.S. may actually use nuclear weapons against Iran.
0: Well, now let's turn to the ideological war and this recent letter that came out in The Guardian August the 20th. It claims the Iranian people are caught between two blades of scissors, equating the Iranian state with the U.S.-Israeli war machine. From your vantage point in Tehran, living under the daily threat of more bombardments and the crush of sanctions, how morally bankrupt is it for Western academics to draw a false symmetry between a nation's internal contradictions and an imperial power that's actively trying to bomb that nation into the Stone Age?
1: You know, we actually like Western academics. I graduated from an American university, Louisiana State University in Baton Rouge. And the professors we had were generally sympathetic to the causes that the Iranian people have been struggling for. So Western academics are generally good people, good intentions. Unfortunately, we have a tiny minority, probably infiltrated by the Mossad. I don't know, you know. We remember the Cultural Cold War in the 1950s, 1960s, 1970s. We had the CIA infiltrating academic circles, leftist professors generally. In Europe, when they were fighting the Soviet Union, they had this recruiting program of people on the left, academics on the left, and they were paid well to oppose the Soviet Union because of that cultural Cold War. There are many books written about this, you know. So we don't have the Soviet Union today, but we have cash and we have professors who would basically go on CIA payroll or Mossad payroll, make a living out of these type of activities. I saw that letter. You know, since the letter was published, a good number of the people whose name appeared in that letter have said that they have never seen the letter. We had people who said that the original text that was shown to them and what was published was quite different. So DropSite News had a story about this, citing the names of professors who opposed the fact that their name was put under the letter. DropSite News has actual names. I'm not going to repeat the names.
0: I'll do it for you. Figures yes. Like Robin D.G. Kelly withdrew his name due to what he called shady signature gathering processes, and Mumia Abu-Jamal, who many of our listeners know, has an issue saying that he wrote a handwritten statement from prison confirming he never consented to be included.
1: Yeah. And then, you know, this was quite interesting because he wrote a paragraph about Iranians resisting. So maybe you can read that later on for your listeners. So we really appreciate, you know, this man has been in prison illegally for many, many years. And the fact that he thinks about Iran and he shows solidarity towards Iranian people is really valuable. I don't know if they have access to radios or that they are able to listen to your program inside the prison. But if he's listening, we really appreciate him. That paragraph was quite moving.
0: Well, one of the most loaded phrases in that letter that was published in The Guardian rejected what it called Iran's hollow anti-imperialism. Yet, of course, it's your country that's currently paying an existential price for refusing to bow to Washington and Tel Aviv. I still want to focus on Western academics who sit comfortably in the imperial core, labeling Iran's anti-imperialist stance as hollow when the Iranian people are currently enduring a brutal blockade and daily kinetic warfare, precisely because they refuse to surrender their sovereignty.
1: Right. Iran is not Venezuela. You know, by removing, kidnapping a president, the U.S. basically took over that government. And so Iran has been proud of supporting the Palestinian cause for the last number of decades. With a lot of cost, you know, American officials have been telling Iranians that if they could lower their support for Palestine, all of these sanctions would go away. And Iran has had the honor of supporting the Palestinian cause. That's an honor and a duty. Not paying attention to what the U.S. officials have been telling them.

0: So Iran not only has been able to resist imperialism, Iran has been able to do a better job of taking care of people, especially when you compare to what we had during the puppet government that Iran had before 1979, the Shah's government, who was plundering Iran's resources and also providing an opportunity for US and UK to plunder Iran's resources. So if anyone out there, whether the person is academic or not, is interested about Iranian people, what I would suggest is read what Iran has been doing to improve the lives of ordinary citizens, lower segments of society. Maybe read Iran's constitution. It's available online. It's one of the most progressive constitutions you can find in terms of helping the working class. You know, in 1979, the people who had the revolution had no experience running the government. So a lot of socialism teachings entered Iran's constitution, Iran's laws, you know, labor protection laws, because they knew they're not going to be following capitalism teachings because of what the U.S. had done to Iran. So they were not interested in capitalism. And the other option that was available in 1979 was socialism. So that's the teaching they used to create the new government. So when you forget all that, and then you engage in unethical, you know, stealing reputable people's signature, there's something really fishy going on with that letter. So it's not normal. But it provided an opportunity to talk about these facts. So maybe at the end of the day, that you could do something good with the mischief that some people try to do.
1: Well, you know, I have to be honest. In my time in Central America, I remember El Salvador, it was the Christian Democrats who put forward this argument that they were in battle between the ultra left and the ultra right, right? And it reminds me of that same sort of neoliberal argument that they made back then, which is sort of a false dichotomy, isn't it?
0: You know, it is. And, you know, some of the people who signed these letters, now we understand many people didn't, but they're under pressure because of their views. And this is an easy way of saying that we live in the middle. So we oppose Iran, we oppose the U.S. foreign policy. But that is not a very courageous thing to do. A more courageous thing to do is to support the truth and have some respect for people who are under bombardment by the United States. You know, it's these people that have defended their country. No government can survive this type of assault. 40 days of extensive bombing. You know, this is the figure that Trump has given. $1 trillion of infrastructure damage. This is what he has said. Mostly civilian. So no country can survive these type of attacks without a population that has this culture of resistance. So one option is to appreciate the fact that Iranians are fighting back, because they're fighting back for Iran, and they're also fighting back for the civilized world against the Epstein class. That's one way of looking at it. The other way is trying to make Iran and Israel equivalent and condemn both, which is a very strange thing to do, especially if you're on the left side of political spectrum.
1: Well, let me play hardball here for just a second. What about personal liberty in Iran? What about political prisoners? Give us a sense of that reality. Are there personal freedoms limited? Are we dealing with

0: a religious, fanatical dictatorship that has steel control, iron control over its people, and anyone who dares to speak out against it ends up a political prisoner. What kind of reality, in your view, are we dealing with, are the Iranian people dealing with in Iran itself?
1: Even the government is religious. The 1979 was an Islamic revolution. But since you mentioned El Salvador, you know, in South America, we have a group of priests that belong to this liberation theology. And I'm sure your listeners are familiar with this terminology, liberation theology.
0: Yeah.
1: These are theologians that have concern about political lives, social pressures that their people face, and they're not just watching. They want to do something about this. This is what happened in Iran. The Islamic version of liberation theology, because the Shah had suppressed all types of political dissent. The only place that people could meet to organize what was at mosques, because we had tens of thousands of mosques, and Shah wasn't able to close all of them. So that venue of religion was used to liberate Iran from the Shah's rule and the imperialism of the United States and Israel. Israelis were doing a lot of mischief in Iran before the Islamic Revolution. So the government is Islamic, but it's as part of Islamic teachings, you need to exercise tolerance and attract people to basically support their country instead of falling for the propaganda that's coming from outside. So that is how these social services were provided to ordinary citizens. You know, you could argue that the people who took over the Iranian government in 1979 were doing this for self-interest. You know, most of them were from the lower segments of society. Religious scholars generally don't come from rich families. So they were helping their own little towns and villages. And that ended up helping little towns and villages in Iran. Maybe you could argue for that they were doing this, just they were helping their own people. But that was a good thing to do. Today, I hope you get to come to Tehran. So you walk through the streets. There are some videos available in YouTube you can see. At that time, you know, in early days of revolution, so they had this restrictions on covering. But for the last number of years, that's very relaxed. So when you go out, you can have covering or you can not have covering.
0: For women. That's the
1: choice that people make. You know, in January, we had this attempted coup a second time. So we had one in 1953, we had one in 2026, with Mossad operatives, you know, being present on the ground. This is not the analysis of an Iranian professor. This is what Mike Pompeo, the former CIA director, tweeted right around the same time, sending them New Year greetings, since this was January. And the tweet is still available. He hasn't taken it down. So we had the U.S. and the Israelis trying to overthrow the government. And since they were not able to do that in January, you had the military attacks in February. They failed to overthrow the government with military attacks. Now they're going back to this economic warfare, putting pressure on Iranian citizens so maybe they could organize another riot. So yes, there are some people in prison who killed police officers. We lost more than 200 police officers. And then that's the law in Iran. That's the law in the United States. If you shoot at police, you go to jail. But calling them political prisoners is not accurate. When you shoot at police, they call you cop killer or police killer. And you know, how do you lose 200 police officers, more than 200? Unlike the police in the United States, that is quite militarized, and you know how it is. You know, they stop you, and you have to be very submissive. Otherwise, you know, we remember what happened to the African American man. I forgot his name.
0: Oh, many. Many.
1: Yeah.
0: Too many to count.
1: You know, George Floyd, I think his name was George Floyd. So, you know, not being submissive to the police, well, you may end up getting killed with the police, you know, not allowing you to breathe. When we talk about the police in Iran, they're generally not armed. And that's how they got killed.
0: It's a double standard. If you're a so-called enemy of the United States, you don't have the right to defend yourself, right? They try to take away your moral right to defend yourself.
1: That's true. So, and you know, we have over 200 television channels, generally funded by the United States and Israel, trying to encourage people to come to the streets and overthrow the Iranian government, because that's a cheaper way of overthrowing the government. That's a cheaper way of getting to Iranian oil. This is what Netanyahu said on the first day of attacks in February. He asked Iranians to come to the streets in millions, and they did. You know, it's about 180 days since the attacks, military attacks, have started. So if you come to Iran and go out at nights in all major squares in Tehran and other cities, and you know, Iran has a population of 90 million people, you see people coming to the streets, but they're shouting against Trump and Netanyahu. This is why the U.S. and Israelis are so upset, because Iranians, instead of acting like foot soldiers for Trump and Netanyahu, they're actually defending their country against these illegal attacks. So you have to demonize Iran so you can justify these attacks. And this is what they did in January. They came up with these exaggerated number of people who were killed and just to justify these attacks, so they could justify killing Iranian civilians. This is what they did. So it was sad when I saw that letter. When I saw some of the names, I realized that there's something fishy going on. And later on, that suspicion came true. The people who signed it, actually, many of them opposed that content. The people whose signature appeared opposed the content.
0: Well, it's not the first.
1: And the hope that we have is that these academics, you know, they're academics, so they're supposed to read, they're supposed to investigate, and helping the United States government in demonizing Iran is not something that you want to do.
0: Well, it's not the first time that the Guardian has had egg on its face when it's come to. Oh, I'd say, you know, you talk about Mossad, you talk about the CIA, you know, there's also MI6, and the three of them have worked very closely together,
1: true.
0: Right? And
1: true.
0: We've often seen the narrative of the Guardian reflect more of the MI6 narrative. And in this case, I think they really got caught in it. Well, we're going to have to leave it there. Again, that is the voice of Dr. Fuad Asadi. He's an associate professor of American Studies and Communication at the University of Tehran. He's been a vital voice on the international stage, exposing the hypocrisy of U.S. foreign policy and explaining the realities from the perspective of the Iranian people. Dr. Fuad Asadi, thank you again for joining us today.
1: Thank you.

And that does it for another episode of Flashpoints. Our executive producer is Dennis Bernstein. Senior producers, Miguel Gabalan Molina and Kevin Pina. Technical producer, Rod Akil. Our theme music written and produced by Charlie Lang. For questions and comments, email Dennis Bernstein at dennis@kpfa.org. 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
3: Good morning. It's Thursday, August 27th, 2026. This is Upfront. I'm Brian Edwards Tiekert. On today's show, this was the week of so-called D-Day sanctions targeting Iran. So far, the announcement from U.S. Secretary of the Treasury Scott Bessent has amounted to not much. We're going to talk about Iran's economic defenses and its diplomatic initiatives with Kaveh Hassani, Associate Professor of International Studies at DePaul University. In the second half of our program, an investigation at ProPublica into how the U.S. military can spend $500 million on a factory that produces exactly zero of the items it was contracted to produce. We'll speak to Jesse Coburn, a reporter who's kicking off a series investigating the world's most expensive military, whose budget the Trump administration wants to increase another 50%. That's all next, coming up after the news.
4: I'm Max Pringle with these headlines. Meta faces major changes to its Instagram and Facebook platforms, as well as a $17 billion fine after reaching a settlement agreement with dozens of states in a federal trial over its social media service and how it affects children. The social media giant reached the deal with California and several other states Wednesday at a federal court in Oakland. More from Ira Spitzer.
5: Meta has admitted no wrongdoing, but this is the first time that the company will have to submit to mandated fundamental changes to their platform. When you look at what they've agreed to here with the two-hour limit for teenagers, as well as the changes to aspects of the like notification and certain filters and things of that nature. This really is a victory for those U.S. states who had been seeking many of those changes.
4: That's Ira Spitzer. Nepalese and Chinese authorities say the official death toll in the massive floods that hit the country this week has risen to at least 353. Hundreds more people are listed as missing. More from Neha Punya in New Delhi.
6: At least 400 people still unaccounted for in Nepal, many of them foreign nationals, including 100 Indian tourists across the border in Tibet, which is controlled by China. Chinese state media are saying that more than 500 people are unaccounted for. We have seen the sort of devastation this disaster has left behind, large swaths of land completely covered by mud.
4: That's Neha Punya. The number of people filing for U.S. unemployment benefits fell last week, remaining at historic lows, as layoffs are rare and most Americans enjoy a measure of job security. The Labor Department reported today that jobless claims slipped to 203,000 last week from a revised 207,000 the week before. The four-week average of claims, which smooths out week-to-week ups and downs, ticked up slightly to 205,500. Claims for jobless benefits are a proxy for layoffs, and economists watch them because they can provide early clues of where the job market is headed. For the past year, claims have mostly been at a historically low range of around 200 to 230,000 a week. An Immigration and Customs Enforcement officer charged with shooting a man and lying about it during the immigration crackdown in Minneapolis has been released from a Texas jail after a judge refused to order his return to Minnesota. Christian Castro was released today from a detention center in Brownsville on the border with Mexico. Castro was charged in Minnesota with assault and falsely reporting a crime in the January shooting of Julio Cesar Sosa Celis. Under Texas law, Castro had to be released from jail today. Minnesota officials believe Castro could flee to Mexico. Russia has launched a major attack on Ukraine that targeted 9 cities with missiles and drones. The assault began last night and continued into today. The strike hit areas such as the capital Kyiv and caused civilian casualties. Ukrainian officials say that Russia builds up missile stocks to exhaust air defenses. Ukraine has targeted Russian sites, including online retailers, in response. Ukrainian President Volodymyr Zelensky emphasized the need for more air defenses and support from the United States and European allies. Zelensky is due to visit Moldova, which reported drones breaching its airspace. The ongoing conflict has raised concerns among Russia's neighbors about a potential wider conflict. The Iran war is approaching its 6-month anniversary, and there is no off-ramp in sight. The continued conflict will likely have an effect on voter attitudes in this November's midterm elections. The war has resulted in an Iranian shutdown of the Strait of Hormuz, which has pushed oil prices higher and, by extension, prices at the pump. About 20% of the world's crude passes through that narrow corridor. A June memorandum of understanding designed to pave the way to end the war has fallen by the wayside. U.S. weapons stockpiles have diminished, and the Trump administration has pivoted to pressuring Iran economically rather than launching more strikes. As the shape of the war has morphed over the last half year, so have the goals for the conflict. When the U.S. and Israel first launched the war to stop Iran's nuclear program, the goals also included regime change and an end to Iran's support for proxy groups destabilizing the Middle East. Those goals have also fallen by the wayside. California lawmakers have passed a bill this week that would legalize small home solar kits. The portable units don't require any expensive rooftop installation. SB 868 has passed through the Assembly and Senate and now awaits action from Governor Newsom. The units can cost as little as $300 and can be put up in a variety of areas around a person's home or apartment balcony. The bill aims to open the solar market to people who were previously shut out, like renters and people with unsuitable roofs, and those lacking the funds for a full rooftop solar setup, which can cost into the thousands. States like Colorado and Maine already allow so-called balcony solar, and other states, like New York, are joining California on the verge of passing similar legislation. Crews are getting a handle on the Hawk Fire burning in the Sierra Nevada foothills near Reno. The blaze has burned more than 15,000 acres as of Wednesday afternoon. Containment is at 85%, and there has been minimal growth to the fire. Partly sunny in the San Francisco Bay Area, highs in the 80s, lows tonight in the 60s. In the Central Valley, mostly sunny, highs in the upper 80s, lows tonight in the 60s. Those are the headlines. I'm Max Pringle on KPFA.
3: Bit past 7:08 in the morning. The show is up front. My name is Brian Edwards Tiegert. On Monday, U.S. Secretary of Treasury Scott Bessent announced what he called D-Day sanctions targeting Iran. This did not amount to anything monumental. There were specific sanctions targeting about 60 individuals, entities, and vessels accused of trading with Iran. But Bessent stopped well short of targeting large actors, only promising that in the future, the U.S. might impose secondary sanctions against countries trading with Iran. The biggest of those would be China. The last time the Trump administration started a trade war with China, the Trump administration wound up beating a hasty retreat. Meanwhile, Iran has been charging full speed ahead with diplomatic initiatives. It is reportedly close to reaching a deal with Oman on opening and regulating the Strait of Hormuz. It is hosting an envoy from Qatar today, reportedly to discuss joint mine clearance efforts near Qatar's coast. We thought it would be worth taking stock of how the Islamic Republic is weathering both the war and the sanctions that started well before the war, since that seems to be what the Trump administration is retreating to as its tool of choice. Our guest is Kaveh Hassani. He's Associate Professor of International Studies at DePaul University. Thanks for speaking to us again.
7: Glad to be here.
3: Maybe you could start by setting a baseline for us. How have the sanctions that the U.S. has imposed on Iran and entities that trade with it during this war, how does it compose to the compare to the pre-war sanctions regime?
7: Well, I mean, the pre-war sanctions regime was quite extensive, and it had left a significant impact on the, you know, on the Iranian economy overall, because it basically blocked any illicit manner of trading in dollar currency. So, you know, financial institutions, you know, a lot of the trade, all of that was significantly constrained. So as far as these sanctions go, it's, to be honest, it's quite unclear, because the Bessent's announcements, like his op-ed in Financial Times, are very murky and unclear. What it seems is that instead of targeting and sanctioning institutions like banks and insurance companies and trading companies and so on and so forth that trade with Iran, it seems to be focused on countries. So punishing national governments and national economies if they do any kind of trade with Iran. So that includes shipping, trading, processing the Iran's oil revenues or other revenues through their banking system. So it seems to include those, but most of those were included except this kind of explicit threat against national governments and countries. But in terms of details, it's woefully unclear and vague. And it kind of comes across as pretty much all the previous bluster that, that the Trump administration has approached this conflict with.
3: How vulnerable is Iran's economy to tightened sanctions?
7: Well, I mean, this kind of, it varies, the vulnerability. I mean, right now the Iranian currency is in free fall. I mean, it has really drastically crashed since 2018 and later on. So, until now. So even recently it lost a lot of its value. That kind of impact on the Iranian economy is tremendous, on ordinary people in particular. But we have to remember that Iran has been under sanctions since the early 80s, 1980s. So nearly, 45 years, 50 years of sanctions. So if there's any national government who knows how to kind of navigate those sanctions, Iran would be it. They've really developed the skills. However, a lot of the channels that Iran used to kind of, conduct this business with to kind of skirt the sanctions have been done through the, Gulf countries, in particular UAE. And, UAE has just announced that it will completely stop all transactions with Iran. Now, the transactions with Iran and, trade with Iran is a significant part of UAE's economy. Because, most of the imports, most of the, financial processing and all that, even though if it's underground, it's done through UAE and through middlemen, but also Oman, but UAE in particular. So how that will affect the, Iranian economy, especially the availability of goods and so on and so forth, imported goods, that's to be seen, but it will be significant. In terms of the Iranian economy, I mean, this war has had a much more significant impact on the economy than the sanctions have. The war has basically kind of targeted a lot of the infrastructure, schools, universities, hospitals, health centers, bridges, roads, airports, and factories, and, you know, places of business. So there's an estimate that at least 2 million people have lost their jobs. And this is quite significant in a country that's already beset with a lot of economic uncertainty. So it's, you know, the impact of the war and now these new sanctions cannot be dismissed. It's it will be quite significant.
8: Why do we think the UAE chose now to announce that it was cutting trade ties with Iran? Is that presumably because of pressure from the U.S.?
7: It could be, or it could be that they have kind of pushed the U.S. towards this, you know, or proposed it. So it could be either way. I mean, the thing is that the UAE has been charting a different course from its neighbors, Saudi Arabia and Oman. You know, in particular, you know, Bahrain is different. Bahrain is much closer to UAE, but it's also a much smaller country. Now, UAE, I mean, we have to remember, you know, I mean, there's in the media, it's quite remarkable that there's this constant reference to Iran targeting its neighbors as if so. It's, you know, Iran is indiscriminately bombing and sending missiles and drones to attack the, you know, cities and, you know, civilian centers. That's incorrect. You know, every single one of these countries is home to U.S. bases, military bases. You know, the U.S.'s fifth command is, you know, central command is located in Bahrain and Qatar. You know, there's a lot of corporations like Exxon and so on and so forth, oil corporations that are centered in eastern Saudi, you know, Saudi Arabia, which is, you know, the coast of the Gulf, you know, the Persian Gulf, the southern coast of the Gulf. So Iran has been targeting, you know, these neighbors, but especially focusing on U.S. military and corporate installations like data centers and so on and so forth. So, you know, it's not indiscriminate, but UAE has been the biggest target of Iran's retaliations. And I think they are kind of like despairing that, you know, the war is not ending, you know, at a standstill, and they have thrown in their lot as they have before with the United States to kind of really push Iran towards, you know, towards backing down and capitulating.
8: What in the long term, like what effect has the sanctions regime had on Iran's political system? Like who is politically empowered by having to manage through sanctions?
7: You know, that's a really good question. As we have seen in the case of other sanctions, like in Iraq and also to some extent Cuba and, you know, other places that have been sanctioned by the United States, you know, it's, you know, sanctions are economic warfare. You know, it's not military, but it's economic, and it's meant to be, you know, kind of impactful. What's happened, for example, in Iraq during the 1990s is that, you know, a state, the Iraqi state, which was actually quite an extensive welfare state. I mean, it was a totalitarian regime. It was brutal, but it also had the most significant social and public infrastructure, the best healthcare system, a very good educational system, and so on and so forth. You know, that was all those were targeted and basically closed off. So what happened was that in this process, the skirting the sanctions or kind of going through, you know, becoming middlemen for doing, you know, international trade or being even acknowledged by the government as being one of the traders with international market, became basically a mafia business for people who were really close to the political establishment. So cronies and loyalists and people associated with the Ba'athist regime. So it really hollowed out the state, the welfare state. And, you know, that's why by 2003, when the U.S. invaded Iraq, it basically collapsed. And people were so desperate that, you know, they basically, you know, raided their museums and, you know, stole the copper wiring from the electricity network because they were so desperate and they had lost all faith in their state. So this was disastrous in the case of Iraq. I think the United States is trying to do the same thing with Iran, except that it's shifted to a hot war. So in Iran, since the really intense sanctions started in after 2003 under the Bush administration, when he declared Iran, part of the so-called axis of evil. What started happening in Iran is that the political space was closed off. Iran used to have at least semi-competitive, elections, which kind of mobilized people and, you know, was a kind of like a safety valve for people to kind of express their kind of dissent and opposition and demands and get the candidates to kind of respond to them. Even if the parliament and the president and the elected government had fairly limited power, nonetheless, you know, it had, you know, significant power. So what's happened is that the political space in Iran has closed off ever more violently. And we're getting these, you know, like every year, we're getting these significant uprisings, which are kind of put down increasingly with more violence. So there's a, you know, the political domain has become a lot more explosive and closer. All those are impacts of the sanctions. And, you know, but at the same time, people are becoming more and more destitute economically, which means that they can't, you know, I mean, there's quite a clear shift that's taken place since 2018 when, the Trump administration kind of like rejected the accord that the U.S. had signed with Iran, the nuclear accord. So what we're seeing since then is that the protests in Iran have become ever more desperate and in some ways less and less political, with the exception of the Women Life Freedom movement that really gained significant steps forward for women. I mean, it kind of like undermined what everybody thought is an absolute taboo in the Islamic Republic, which was women wearing hijab in the public, which basically from one year to the next with this movement, it just changed. So women basically go out without any hijab. It's actually quite remarkable. It's miraculous what people achieved through that. But the other protests have become much more kind of about economic destitution, and also anger at the regime, and they kind of have started turning violent. So I think it's the big impact has been both economic and political in Iran. It's become a lot more unpredictable. The political violence has become a lot more extensive and unpredictable because the politics is becoming more and more unclear. In January, during the January protests, it seems that the only demand that remained was for the regime to go, and the regime is not going to go. You know, like any other government and any other regime, it wants to consolidate itself and make sure it survives. So we're kind of dealing with a political tinderbox in Iran, as well as an economic situation which is a lot more desperate for ordinary people than it was before.
8: In terms of Iran's relations with its neighbors, what significance do you attach to the talks between Iran and Qatar that are apparently underway today over clearing mines? It sounds like the kind of diplomatic entreaties that would happen after a war.
7: I think first of all, Qatar is different from its neighbor in terms of politics and its political leanings. I mean, it's closer to Turkey, and they're, you know, both countries are kind of like supporters of, the Muslim Brotherhood version of political Islam in Egypt, in Syria, and elsewhere. Whereas the Saudis and the Emiratis are, you know, far less kind of, beholden to any kind of like parliamentary or representative, politics. And they, it's no secret that both of them have been supporting, for example, genocide in Sudan, or supported ISIS, were supporters of ISIS or Al-Qaeda, you know, before. So it's the extremist sectarian politics is what they have been supporting. That's the Qatar kind of stepping in is significant, because I think what it's showing is that both in the negotiations with Qatar, but also with Oman, Iran is trying to show that the path to diplomacy is open, and that they're kind of taking that seriously, and they're willing to work with their neighbors. If they kind of go along and stop the war and kind of like push the U.S. to, you know, end hostilities and come to some kind of a permanent peace agreement, which is what Iran really wants. It wants, you know, a credible peace agreement that is final. You know, instead of, you know, what's been happening with, you know, especially the Trump administration, but successive U.S. administrations, which, you know, come to an agreement and then violate their own agreement. You know, so it wants to kind of avoid that. And what it thinks is that it needs the assurances of U.S. allies in the region, you know, beginning with Qatar and Oman, which are much more kind of like, you know, in the middle instead of being kind of really, you know, adversarial, to kind of like push the U.S. to come to some kind of a final agreement.
8: Well, how much leverage with the U.S. do Qatar and Oman have?
7: I don't think the leverage is insignificant. I mean, you know, obviously it depends, you know, it differs from administration to administration, but the Trump administration is attracted to just like raw business and money. I mean, this is, you know, the level of remarkable corruption is evident to everybody, you know. So, you know, and, you know, both Qatar and UAE and Saudi Arabia have become huge investors in, you know, in the U.S. economy. I mean, you know, they're huge investors in, you know, microchips and data centers and ports and, you know, all the other things, you know. So that's, you know, they have quite a bit of weight, you know, with the Trump administration. But on the other hand, Trump administration is kind of in a bind. It started a war that whose purpose is unclear to everybody, including themselves, because the goalposts are shifting all, you know, constantly. And, what is at stake is like the credibility of the empire, of the U.S. empire. You know, the U.S. wants a military victory, which it seems it cannot obtain. So, you know, it's desperate to kind of really push for some kind of an end to this. And if, you know, Qatar or Oman can come up with some kind of a solution that is face-saving for the Trump administration, you know, it might work. So they don't, it's not that we can dismiss their influence, but the kind of like the desperation of the Trump administration is also a big factor here. And we have to wait and see. The other thing that we have to remember is that every single time that Iran has been on the cusp of some kind of a diplomatic agreement and accord with its neighbors or the United States, Israel has militarily attacked Iran. This has been happening on a regular basis. Just in the past year, you know, in June when Iran was negotiating with the U.S., Israel attacked Iran on, you know, without provocation. When, you know, there were, Hamas was kind of carrying out negotiations for ceasefire in Qatar, Israel bombed Qatar. You know, so, and then again, you know, in April, you know, again, in the middle of negotiations between Iran and the U.S., U.S. and Israel attacked Iran. So there's a, you know, there's a really unpredictable element of Israel there, which kind of may, you know, whose policy is to kind of throw a monkey wrench into any kind of normalization of relations with Iran. So there are many factors, you know, in this, you know, in this complex situation, but I would not dismiss the influence of any of these, you know, individual actors, including small countries like Qatar or Oman.
8: You talked about how the targets in the Gulf states that Iran has sent missiles and drones towards are principally U.S. targets, principally military targets. I haven't really talked about the prospect of any of the Gulf states deciding it's not worth their while to continue hosting the U.S. military. If I'm not mistaken, like Qatar has the largest U.S. airbase on the Persian Gulf, hosts about 10,000 soldiers there. Sure. What do you think it would take for continued U.S. military presence to become a subject of negotiation?
7: You know, that is to be seen. I mean, Iran's position is that, you know, the Gulf should be policed by its neighboring countries, not the United States. But we have to remember that there's a big political and also demographic difference between the northern shores of the Persian Gulf and the, you know, Oman Sea or Arabian Sea and the southern. So the northern shore is Iran and Iraq, two large populous countries with a history of kind of nationalists and radical, you know, politics, let's call it that, right? you know, both during the Saddam Hussein and, you know, after the revolution in, you know, 1979 in Iran. We have to remember that the whole coming to existence of UAE as a unified country and also, you know, the kind of like establishment of the GCC, the Gulf Cooperation Council, was a banding together of these smaller absolutist monarchies of the South Shore, which includes Kuwait as well, against Iran and Iraq that were seen as the mortal dangers. And it's this kind of alliance, you know, economic, but also political and military and ideological, that invited the United States in. So during the during the Nixon administration, the U.S. policy was to kind of like employ Iran and Saudi Arabia as the policemen of the Gulf, because the U.S. was engaged in the Vietnam War and all that. And this kind of lasted until 1980 and the revolution in Iran. You know, after that, during the last year of the Carter administration, Carter declared the Persian Gulf as a vital interest of the U.S. and established the Central Command, or like the, you know, fifth major leg of the U.S. presence abroad, you know, in the Gulf. And even though it's kind of officially vacated and the, you know, CENTCOM is now located in Florida, U.S. continues to have a lot of bases there, and the bases are by invitation of these kind of host countries, and they're meant as a deterrence to Iran and Iraq. Now, the whole issue of deterrence has kind of become sort of moot, because it shows that, you know, what we're seeing is that the deterrence is not working. Iran can still target, you know, it knows how to target, it knows where the targets are, it can cause damage, you know, to the infrastructural, infrastructures in these countries, but also the military installations and the corporate U.S. installations in these countries. So, you know, the security issue and deterrence has changed, you know, since this war started in March and February. So we'll have to wait and see, but I think it's too soon to kind of expect them to ask the U.S. to leave the region. I think that's, you know, we're not there yet, because it's unclear if Iran is going to come out victorious in this or not, or we're just witnessing a stalemate. What Iran is asking and demanding is for the U.S. to leave, and that Iran should come to some kind of security, mutual security arrangement with its neighbors. So now what's interesting is that we're seeing new arrangements coming to be. You know, so, for example, Saudi Arabia just signed this defensive accord, sort of a NATO for the region, between Saudi Arabia, Pakistan, and Turkey. And, you know, these are all countries that neighbor Iran, east, you know, west and south. And
8: Kuwait seems, just this morning has signed a similar accord with Pakistan.
7: Oh, it has. Okay. Yeah. I hadn't heard that yet. Yeah. So I think we're kind of like witnessing, alternative arrangements. What will come out of them and how serious they are remains to be seen. I mean, I have a suspicion that this accord between Saudis and Turkey and Pakistan might not be just against Iran, but it might be also against Israel. That has been kind of like, this is another story. I don't know if you want to get into, but I think there's a lot of sense of insecurity by these states. And they're seeking these local alliances, more local alliances, to kind of secure, their defense in case that the U.S. kind of reduces its presence.
8: Yeah, definitely would like to discuss the posture towards Israel, but we'll have to do it in another time slot. Kavi Hassani, thank you so much for speaking to us.
7: My pleasure. Thank you.
8: Kavi Hassani is an associate professor of international studies at DePaul University. That takes us to almost 7:33. The show is Upfront. My name's Brian Edwards-Tieker. Coming up in the second half of our program, we'll speak to Jesse Coburn from ProPublica about his investigation into how the military is handling its rapidly depleting supplies of munitions. Not great. We'll talk about a $500 million factory that has not, over the course of several years, produced a single one of the artillery shells that it was contracted for. That and more next, after the news.
9: I'm Max Prindle with these headlines. The number of people filing for U.S. unemployment benefits fell last week, remaining at historic lows, as layoffs are rare and most Americans enjoy a measure of job security. The Labor Department reported today that jobless claims slipped to 203,000 last week from a revised 207,000 the week before. The four-week average of claims, which smooths out week-to-week ups and downs, ticked up slightly to 205,500. Claims for jobless benefits are a proxy for layoffs, and economists watch them because they can provide early clues of where the job market is headed. For the past year, claims have mostly been at a historically low range of around 200,000 to 230,000 a week. Crews are getting a handle on the Hawk Fire burning in the Sierra Nevada foothills near Reno. The blaze has burned more than 15,000 acres as of Wednesday afternoon. Containment is at 85%, and there has been minimal growth to the fire. The Washoe County Sheriff's Office said most areas that were previously under red evacuate now status, including those on the west side of U.S. 395, have now been downgraded, allowing residents to return home. On Wednesday, crews continued to mop up, patrol, and strengthen containment lines. Firefighters were also working through areas with heavier fuels on the western side of the fire, where heat remains in dead and downed vegetation, and other pockets within the fire perimeter. Firefighters made significant progress Tuesday as they worked to secure fire lines around the perimeter. The Hawk Fire is the third largest wildfire to burn in the rugged terrain north of Reno in recent weeks. Fire officials have said all three were caused by human activity. The European Football Agency UEFA is preparing a criminal complaint against FIFA President Gianni Infantino in Swiss courts for possible financial mismanagement over his failed plan to sell future World Cup profits to private investors. UEFA said today it filed documents in a Manhattan court requesting discovery of potential evidence from the New York investment fund Thrive Capital Management, founded by Joshua Kushner, the younger brother of President Trump's son-in-law, Jared Kushner. Partly sunny in the San Francisco Bay Area, highs in the 80s, lows tonight in the 60s. In the Central Valley, mostly sunny, highs in the upper 80s, lows tonight in the 60s. Those are the headlines. I'm Max Pringle on KPFA.
8: You're listening to Upfront. I'm Brian Edwards-Tiekert. One of the Trump administration's arguments for its budget request to increase spending on the world's most expensive military by a whopping 50% is that it needs to replenish the munitions it is rapidly burning through in its war with Iran. Our next guest has just published an eye-opening investigation into what can go wrong when the Pentagon tries to get a lot of munitions in a hurry by looking at an artillery shell factory hastily commissioned under the Biden administration that has so far consumed more than $500 million and produced nothing. Well, nothing other than complaints about dangerous working conditions. Jesse Coburn covers defense for the nonprofit investigative newsroom ProPublica. Thanks for speaking to us.
10: Thanks for having me.
8: Tell us the story of how this factory got started.
10: Sure. So the origins of this factory date back to 2022 after Russia invaded Ukraine. And that conflict quickly became an artillery battle. The two sides were firing thousands of artillery shells back and forth each day. And Ukraine was in desperate need of additional artillery shells. The United States pledged to supply the country with new shells, but the United States, the Biden administration, had a problem, which was that the country wasn't making very many artillery shells at that time. At that time, I think we were only producing around 14,000 artillery shells a month. So the administration set out to dramatically ramp up the domestic production of artillery shells, set the goal of producing 100,000 shells a month. But first somebody had to actually make them. And this factory was one of a few initiatives that the Army undertook to meet that goal. This factory was supposed to be churning out 30,000 artillery shells each month.
8: And the grand total so far, 4 years later, is it still zero shells?
10: Zero usable shells. They have produced some shells, but they haven't met the Army's technical specifications. So effectively zero shells, yeah.
8: The contract went to what is apparently the only artillery shell manufacturer in the United States, General Dynamics.
10: That's right. At that time, General Dynamics, which is, you know, one of the world's largest defense contractors, was the only U.S. producer of metal shell bodies for the Army's standard artillery shell, which is known by its caliber, 155 millimeters. And this is true of many areas of the U.S. defense industry, that there is often only one or two companies that produces some niche defense product. And so the Pentagon doesn't really have many other options, if that particular company fails to deliver or whatever. They can't go shopping at the artillery shell supermarket. General Dynamics was an obvious choice when the Army was looking to ramp up production. Company had been producing artillery shells at a very old facility in Scranton, Pennsylvania, called the Scranton Army Ammunition Plant.
8: They're a monopolist, but they are the monopolist who makes shell casings for 155 millimeter shells. Like, presumably they know how to do it. How did they screw up a new factory so bad that they couldn't produce any viable shells from it?
10: General Dynamics took a different approach with this new facility, which ended up being in a suburb of Dallas called Mesquite. Basically proposed taking a innovative new approach to the production of these metal shell bodies. And central to their proposal was a Turkish company called Repcon, which had this signature technology called flow forming. Whereas the traditional artillery shell production method, like the one used in Scranton, Pennsylvania, mainly involves kind of ramming this sort of ultra-hot steel into artillery shells with machines called like giant forging presses. General Dynamics proposed at this new facility to add this flow-forming technology, which would smooth out and elongate the shells, which had the advantage of being adaptable to be able to produce shells of various calibers. So it could produce shells from 155 millimeters all the way down to 60 millimeters. General Dynamics told the Army, Repcon had a production line that was basically available, basically ready to go, so the Army could start, so General Dynamics, with the Army support, could start producing shells much faster than if the company had to procure the traditional production equipment piece by piece. And this was very appealing to the Army, which was under incredible pressure from the Biden White House to very quickly come up with solutions for dramatically ramping up artillery production. So the idea that there was a production line that was already ready to go was a major argument in favor of going with this Repcon proposal, this Repcon and General Dynamics proposal. However, there were many unknowns about the capacity of those machines to actually perform the desired work, and those unknowns kind of blew up in the Army's face in the end.
8: One assumes that when you're making a $500 million investment using new technology, you test the technology along the way. What went wrong?
10: So the Army and General Dynamics did

0: whether the machines could actually perform the desired work. And I think another important point to note is that this production line was actually set up to produce a different model of artillery shell. And it had never actually been used to produce particular model of shell that the Army was hoping General Dynamics could make with these machines. So it wasn't really clear that the machines would even work. And the newer model relied on a special type of steel. It wasn't clear that the machines could work with that special steel. And I think another important thing to note here is that the General Dynamics originally only pitched one production line using this equipment. So relatively comparatively smaller investment, but the Army was so enamored of the proposal that it ended up buying three production lines instead of just one without knowing whether any of them would actually work.
1: How did the equipment actually work out once it was installed?
0: Not very well. I spoke to a dozen people who worked at this factory, and they told me that the machines failed with kind of startling regularity. In all sorts of strange and unexpected ways. So just to give a few examples, there were these giant robotic arms all over the facility that were supposed to move the shells from one machine to the next. They were apparently regularly catching fire, which wasn't really supposed to be happening. They were also...
1: The robot arms were catching fire.
0: Yes, the robots were on fire. They were also smashing into things, damaging equipment, knocking over shells. The forging machines were frequently, in fact, most of the time, deforming the shells, making them unusable. The flow forming machine, the signature device in the facility, was often leaving the shells cracked. Even simple equipment began to fail with a kind of slapstick regularity. So, you know, conveyor belts breaking down, automated carts getting lost, a pipe exploded, spraying water up to the ceiling. So it was a real kind of industrial comedy of errors there.
1: It wasn't clear to me, amidst all the descriptions of equipment catching fire and haywire robot arms slamming into other equipment and knocking over shells, like, is there TNT around this facility, or are the explosives present near where there's these fires and haywire robot arms?
0: No, this facility was just to produce the metal shell bodies for the artillery. So they were supposed to be then packed with TNT at a different facility.
1: Got it. How did workers feel about being around flaming rogue robots on the factory floor?
0: At first, the workers I spoke to described feeling somewhat alarmed by the way things were going at this factory. Of course, in any industrial setting, you're going to have, especially a new one that's just starting up, you're going to have issues. But it was the frequency of the issues and the kind of ubiquity of them that I think caused a lot of them to feel alarmed at first, but it just kept happening, and so a lot of them described just getting used to it. They said it came to feel normal, that they didn't really think anything of it. It was almost to be expected that, you know, you might see a giant robot arm on fire, or a machine that required regular pounding with a sledgehammer to simply function properly. It was just the way things went there.
1: When did the Army start to realize something was going wrong?
0: It seemed like the Army realized something was going wrong before the factory even had its splashy opening ceremony in May 2024. The month prior, General Dynamics had already failed to take what's called a first article test, which is basically a test to demonstrate that the facility could produce a shell that met the Army's technical specifications. So even before the opening ceremony, there was signs that there were issues at the facility. And those issues just continued. There was a number of missed deadlines at the facility. So missed first article tests, missed deadlines by which the different production lines were supposed to be up and running. Despite those problems, both leaders from both General Dynamics and the Army continued to make fairly positive public statements about what was happening at this facility. excuse me. So you had the CEO of General Dynamics, Phoebe Novakovic, telling investors, I believe she said in July of 2024 that the first line was up and running or running and producing as anticipated.

0: when in fact the first line was not producing any usable shells at that time, according to workers. And then you had leaders at the army, you know, talking about how while there were delays in the army's goal of ramping up artillery production, those delays could be measured by days or weeks, certainly not months or years, when in fact it certainly was months or years. So there was a real split screen of what, you know, was happening at the facility and the concern that the army was expressing privately to the company about its performance at the facility and what these two organizations, the Army and General Dynamics, were saying publicly about the facility.
1: Why? I mean, why not? What incentives is preventing the Army from just saying this is a colossal screw up, putting it on General Dynamics and washing their hands of it?
0: That I don't know. You know, I think that, I mean, it is simply true that the Army invested quite a bit in this facility. And I know that people at the Army were very disappointed with how things went there. And I think that they were very interested in seeing if, the ship could be righted there. And, you know, to the point where the Army has, allowed General Dynamics to continue, operating the facility, did not, unilaterally terminate its contract awards to the company, and has not required, General Dynamics to pay a penny back of the $500 million it received from the Army for this project, despite the company failing to produce any usable shells so far.
1: Yeah, that was, rather astonishing. And, meanwhile, they've kept giving contracts to General Dynamics for other procurement initiatives.
0: That's right. So in the past year, you know, and by last summer, it was very clear that things at the factory were not going well. In the past year, the General Dynamics business unit responsible for the factory has received another $2.5 billion in contract awards, according to the Army. And that's just one, you know, part of General Dynamics. You know, the company, you know, receives billions and billions of dollars in contracts annually from the Pentagon.
1: So when the Biden administration military contracted for this plant with General Dynamics, they were trying to do it in a hurry. They relaxed a lot of their normal contracting procedures in order to try to get artillery shell production online quickly for support of Ukraine and its war with Russia. One question I was left with from your reporting is you have this kind of monopolist situation with artillery shell procurement. Would those safeguards, if they hadn't been suspended, plausibly have led things to go a different way?
0: Possibly. It's, you know, I could only speculate. You know, what I can say is that, you know, Congress tore down a number of government contracting guardrails, meant to ensure that taxpayer money isn't wasted, so that the Pentagon could fund projects like this one quickly. And that's exactly what the Army did in this case. So Congress said, you know, for Ukraine-related defense projects, you don't need to competitively bid the awards under certain circumstances. So the Army didn't competitively bid this project. Congress gave the Pentagon expanded powers to award contracts before the terms of those contracts had been finalized. And that's what the Army did in this case. So, you know, while it was the Army that oversaw this project and funded it, you know, they did so at least tacitly with the blessing of Congress.
1: Right. But like, I guess my question is, you know, if the competitive bidding requirements had remained in place, would anybody other than General Dynamics have been in a position to bid?
0: That I can't answer. I mean, I will say that, you know, the Army did make other investments in ramping up artillery production that have fared better and expanded production at the Scranton facility, which is operated by General Dynamics. It also, I believe, set up another artillery metal parts facility in Ingersoll, Canada, that has been producing better. But, you know, I can't speak to the hypothetical situation in which the Army had put this project out to bid competitively.
1: I guess the big picture question I'm trying to get at is the kind of military waste that this is exemplary of. Is this principally a procedural problem within the military when it comes to procurement, the kind of competitive bidding rules that were suspended in this instance? Or is this principally a structural problem of how the defense industrial structure of this country works now? that there are all these massive, well-connected and monopolistic or quasi-monopolistic concerns that are tasked with delivering to the military.
0: Yeah, I mean, that's certainly, you know, the perspective of many critics of the military-industrial complex. And, you know, I think it's well-documented history that the number of companies, you know, that produce defense products that sell to the Pentagon has reduced dramatically, you know, over the 20th century. And so there are fewer and fewer companies that produce the products that the Pentagon buys. And that has, I think critics of the Pentagon believe that that sort of distorts the economics of the defense industry and the products, and also alleviates some of the consequences for contractors who fail to deliver. So, you know, I think in this case, it's true that the Army did not competitively bid this project. And, you know, it's not clear to me that if it had, that it would have necessarily had many other great offers, because, you know, there's not that many companies that make things like this.
1: And after a colossal screw up like this factory outside Dallas, the Army is also not in a position, it sounds like, to just cut off General Dynamics because they rely on them for so many other weapon systems.
0: Yes, General Dynamics is a key supplier of many defense products to the Pentagon. It's one of the largest defense contractors in the world. I believe their portfolio includes naval warships, nuclear submarines, naval warships, guns that are mounted on warships, a number of other ammunition products. So, it is hard to imagine a world in which the Pentagon stopped doing business with the company.
1: All right. This is your opening salvo in a series of reported pieces on military spending. What are you looking at next?
0: We don't have any imminent stories planned next, but we are looking broadly at issues related to U.S. Military budgeting, spending, and contracting. We think that this is a timely issue with, the president having secured a $1 trillion defense budget for this year, 2026, and having proposed a $1.5 trillion defense budget for 2027, which, if approved, would be more than the country had spent annually on defense since the height of World War II, I believe. That's not including the additional tens of billions of dollars that the administration is seeking to support its war in Iran. We're looking to produce a series of investigative stories examining how the Pentagon is spending all of this money and what defense contractors are doing with it.
1: Jesse Coburn, thanks for speaking to us.
0: Thanks so much for having me.
1: Jesse Coburn is a reporter for ProPublica who covers defense. That takes us to 7:56 in the morning. The show is Up Front. My name is Brian Edwards Teeger. A couple of announcements before we let you go. KPFA is starting to populate its fall book events calendar, and we just put on the calendar an event with Dave Zirin, who you know is a sports journalist who we have on frequently. He is putting out a book entitled The People's Historian, The Outsized Life of Howard Zinn. And he'll be coming to the Bay Area. 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With him on stage will be David D. from Hard Knock Radio. 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A big thanks to the people who make the show. Our producer is Kimya Akbari. Our engineer is Kirsten Thomas. My name is Brian Edwards Teeker. Thanks as well to Max Pringle for the news headlines. Remember, if you're incarcerated and postal mail is your most convenient way to communicate, you can send a letter to Upfront, KPFA, 1929 Martin Luther King Jr. Way, Berkeley, California, 94704. Actually, you don't have to be incarcerated to send a letter. We'll take them from you if you're on the outside, too. Stay up, stay tuned. Law and Disorder with Kat Brooks is coming your way in just over 2 minutes at 8 a.m.

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5: I want to be clear with you all that a new day has come. To San Francisco, to Oakland, to Baltimore, to Ferguson, to Atlanta, there is a movement sweeping this country, and we are not going to stop until you stop killing us.
6: Shut it down! Shut it down! The time for the middle ground is over, over, over, over.
7: What's up, family? It's August 27th, 2026. This is Law and Disorder. I am your host, Sarah Blanco, sitting in for Kat Brooks. Today on the show, reporter Richard Alé has spent more than 300 days inside the Adelanto Detention Center with a festering gunshot wound from the day he was taken into custody. Adam Rose from the Freedom of the Press Foundation joins us to discuss this critical case. Then, an update on Justice Yolanda Ramirez, the elderly woman who died after a police interaction. All this right after the news.
8: I'm Max Pringle with these headlines. Bosnian Serb General Ratko Mladic, who led the siege of Sarajevo in the 1990s and carried out the worst massacre in Europe since World War II, has died while serving a life sentence on war crimes charges. The Serbian state RTS television and the official Bosnian Serb television reported the news. He was 84. The reports said that Mladic died in a UN prison hospital in The Hague, Netherlands. Mladic's family confirmed the reports. The United Nations Tribunal for War Crimes Committed During the Yugoslavia Wars in the 1990s sentenced Mladic to life in prison in 2017 in what was considered a key step toward bringing justice to the victims. He'd been in custody since 2011 after many years on the run. Meta faces major changes to its Instagram and Facebook platforms, as well as a $17 billion fine after reaching a settlement agreement with dozens of states in a federal trial over its social media service and how it affects children. The social media giant reached the deal with California and several other states Wednesday at a federal court in Oakland. More from Ira Spitzer.
9: Meta has admitted no wrongdoing, but this is the first time that the company will have to submit to mandated fundamental changes to their platform. When you look at what they've agreed to here with the two-hour limit for teenagers, as well as the changes to aspects of the like notification and certain filters and things of that nature, this really is a victory for those U.S. states who had been seeking many of those changes.
8: That's Ira Spitzer. Nepalese and Chinese authorities say the official death toll in the massive floods that hit the country this week has risen to at least 353. Hundreds more people are listed as missing. More from Neha Punya in New Delhi.
10: At least 400 people still unaccounted for in Nepal, many of them foreign nationals, including 100 Indian tourists across the border in Tibet, which is controlled by China. Chinese state media are saying that more than 500 people are unaccounted for. We have seen the sort of devastation this disaster has left behind, large swaths of land completely covered by mud.
8: That's Neha Punya. The number of people filing for U.S. unemployment benefits fell last week, remaining at historic lows, as layoffs are rare and most Americans enjoy a measure of job security. The Labor Department reported today that jobless claims slipped to 203,000 last week from a revised 207,000 the week before. The four-week average of claims, which smooths out week-to-week ups and downs, ticked up slightly to 205,500. Claims for jobless benefits are a proxy for layoffs, and economists watch them because they can provide early clues of where the job market is headed. For the past year, claims have mostly been at a historically low range of around 200 to 230,000 a week. Russia has launched a major attack on Ukraine that targeted 9 cities with missiles and drones. The assault began last night and continued into today. The strike hit areas such as the capital Kyiv and caused civilian casualties. Ukrainian officials say that Russia builds up missile stocks to exhaust air defenses. Ukraine has targeted Russian sites, including online retailers, in response. Ukrainian President Volodymyr Zelensky emphasized the need for more air defenses and support from the United States and European allies. Zelensky is due to visit Moldova, which reported drones breaching its airspace. The ongoing conflict has raised concerns among Russia's neighbors about a potential wider conflict. The Iran war is approaching its 6-month anniversary, and there is no off-ramp in sight. The continued conflict will likely have an effect on voter attitudes in this November's midterm elections. The war has resulted in an Iranian shutdown of the Strait of Hormuz, which has pushed oil prices higher and, by extension, prices at the pump. About 20% of the world's crude passes through that narrow corridor. A June memorandum of understanding designed to pave the way to end the war has fallen by the wayside. U.S. weapons stockpiles have diminished, and the Trump administration has pivoted to pressuring Iran economically rather than launching more strikes. As the shape of the war has morphed over the last half year, so have the goals for the conflict. When the U.S. and Israel first launched the war to stop Iran's nuclear program, the goals also included regime change and an end to Iran's support for proxy groups destabilizing the Middle East. Those goals have also fallen by the wayside. California lawmakers have passed a bill this week that would legalize small home solar kits. The portable units don't require any expensive rooftop installation. SB 868 has passed through the Assembly and Senate and now awaits action from Governor Newsom. The units can cost as little as $300 and can be put up in a variety of areas around a person's home or apartment balcony. The bill aims to open the solar market to people who were previously shut out, like renters and people with unsuitable roofs, and those lacking the funds for a full rooftop solar setup, which can cost into the thousands. States like Colorado and Maine already allow so-called balcony solar, and other states, like New York, are joining California on the verge of passing similar legislation. Partly sunny in the San Francisco Bay Area, highs in the 80s, lows tonight in the 60s. In the Central Valley, mostly sunny, highs in the upper 80s, lows tonight in the 60s. In the Los Angeles area, it'll be mostly sunny, highs in the 90s, overnight lows in the 60s. Those are the headlines. I'm Max Pringle on KPFA.
7: And that takes us to 8:08 in the morning here on Law and Disorder. I'm your host, Sara Blanco, sitting in for Kat Brooks. Today, we honor citizen journalism, where reporters often act as the proactive protectors of their own communities. Federal overreach and the war on press freedom are brutal, with barely an end in sight. But we will not stop speaking up. And today, we're honoring a vital voice in the independent media landscape, Carlitos Ricardo Parias, known to hundreds of thousands online as Richard LA. He worked under the handle at Richard Noticias LA, where he would live stream ICE raids and track police activity in Los Angeles. Richard's work through those streams acted like an active early warning system for the community. In October 2025, a federal task force boxed Richard in and shot him through his vehicle. Today, Richard remains trapped in ICE detention at Adelanto, over 300 days behind bars, with a severe, untreated gunshot wound. And our guest today published an investigation in The Intercept revealing crucial details of the initial scene and Richard's condition. Joining us is Adam Rose, Deputy Director of Advocacy at the Freedom of the Press Foundation and board member of the Los Angeles Press Club. Good morning, Adam. Thank you for being here on Law and Disorder.
11: Well, good morning, and thank you so much for having me on to uplift the story of Richard Paredes, who, I've been in journalism for 20-some years, and I've been working in press rights advocacy for more than half a decade now, researching hundreds and hundreds of cases. I cannot think of one comparable to what has happened to Richard, as we will discuss this morning, where he has experienced a level of abuse by the federal government, which truly is without parallel.
7: And with that said, let's start with more about who Richard is and more about his footprint on the streets of Los Angeles.
11: Yeah, well, he has played such a vital role to his community. You know, you think about the idea of news deserts, which we often talk about in the journalism industry, that certain communities are losing their newspapers and other outlets that cover really important, critical local news. Maybe it's the school boards or other things that matter on a day-to-day basis to households in a community. And the thing that we often forget is that even in such a massive, sprawling media ecosystem as Los Angeles, we have news deserts right here in our own neighborhoods where major media outlets will overlook certain communities, whether that's because of geography, because of language, or any other number of reasons. It's very difficult to match the news need to the news supply. And Richard, for a while now, has helped to fill those gaps. And you mentioned that he has hundreds of thousands of followers on social media, in particular on TikTok, where he would go and cover what we in journalism call the cops beat or the crime beat. And he would go out whenever there was a police chase or a major breaking crime scene story, and he would live stream and he would file these stories for his followers on social media in ways that often the major mainstream outlets would overlook. So, you know, I, as a journalist, have worked for the largest of corporate media, and I've been a freelancer, and I've worked for independent blogs. And so I very much see that all journalism should count. And that what matters is that he is, you know, not a sacred class of person because he's a journalist, but that he commits these sacred acts which help to uplift the community, to inform them, to ensure for an informed electorate. And as I like to say, you know, we don't have a democracy without an informed electorate. We don't have an informed electorate without a free press. And when we think back historically, if I could take a moment here just to think about, like, well, you know, there was a lot of good and bad with the founding of this country, but one of the things they really got right was in the First Amendment that they considered to protect people who were writing twice a week newspapers like Benjamin Franklin or writing pamphlets like Thomas Paine. And they weren't saying, well, are you a major publisher with a credential like CNN or Fox News or MS Now? Or no, they were thinking about these independent journalists who today would be on TikTok or on Substack. And often they had a point of view. Those are all things that we protect in this country as a matter of course, or have always supposedly been trying to protect. And Richard really fulfilled those values to such a degree that the Los Angeles City Council honored him for his work prior to the incidents that we're going to be discussing with ICE, and recognized the value and the contributions that he made to his community in South Los Angeles.
7: All right, Adam, if you could please take us back to 2025. And tell us how this all started.
11: So starting in early summer, when the ICE immigration raids really began to ramp up, and Los Angeles was very much the first beachhead in that, Richard started to shift some of his coverage from this traditional cops beat in his neighborhood to covering the immigration raids. And he was putting himself at great risk because of his own undocumented status, which, you know, has never really been in dispute in any of this. But he saw it as more important that he inform his community and keep them appraised than to be safe and to keep himself out from the streets. And of course, you know, that's a very difficult decision for any journalist when they have a story that endangers them. And, you know, he is the, and has been, I should say, the main breadwinner for his family, two children, fairly young. The oldest is still a teenager and in college now, but while just starting the new semester in the last few days, is also having to take care of the family now and to fill in for Richard. So, you know, all of this calculus has to go into someone's mind when they go out in the street. And he was doing that on a June day of last summer when allegedly a DHS, probably an ICE vehicle, struck him. And there are witnesses to that. What we did wind up getting later was video, because he had gone out to film things, but the video we got were from other angles of other bystanders. And the agents had handcuffed him after he had been struck by the vehicle and left him on the side of the road. He was clearly in desperate need of medical care. He's screaming in pain. He, with the handcuffs on, he's grasping at his knee. And eventually a bystander comes up and drives up in a private vehicle and attempts to load Richard into this car to go to the hospital. And you see the federal agents come up and they have some sort of interaction. It's very brief. It seems very cordial. I believe at one point someone you know, on the video even gives a thumbs up. And they let this bystander load Richard into the car and drive him away to the hospital. They didn't even bother to take off the handcuffs. They left him in the handcuffs while he drove away. This whole incident was later documented, of course, on TikTok. And you can see Richard in the hospital as he and others were posting as he's being treated. So, you know, there's no denying what happened in this case. It was an embarrassment for the federal government, for the agents involved. And it started to clearly get some attention. And it could have ended there. Instead, you fast forward now to that August date of last year when Richard was simply driving down the street in a very quiet neighborhood. And in fact, coincidentally, while working on some aspects of this story, I was just there. And it was a really, you know, not an exciting location, right? We're next to a strip mall. There's a school down the street. It's quiet and residential. And the agents, as we've now subsequently found out from video that emerged, including a body cam of one of the agents and some bystanders who were up in one of the homes and shooting out of the film out of their window, the agents rushed up on him with their vehicles and blocked him in. He had a small sedan, Richard. The agents' vehicles were these huge SUVs and trucks, and there was no way his vehicle was going to move once he was boxed in. What the body cam very clearly shows is that agents rushed up, smashed his window with no warning. They're not identifying themselves. And after they smash his window, in this panicked moment, Richard clearly hit the accelerator of his car and his wheels spin. There's some smoke, but nothing budges, right? There's nothing really that happens. And you know, Richard obviously was panicked. And as you can tell from the body cam that was released, he takes his foot off the accelerator. There's this calmer moment, right? Richard's not doing anything. And one of those agents juggles his gun back and forth between his hands as he's trying to reach into the now shattered window to open the car door. And, you know, most likely by accident, because it's just such an incompetent moment, the gun goes off. And the agent shot Richard through his elbow. Not only did the agent shoot Richard, he also shot a U.S. Marshal who was part of that task force in a friendly fire incident. That Marshal is, we understand it from government reports, is okay. But Richard was not okay. He was very seriously wounded, and he was taken off to the hospital once again due to the violence of federal agents. Now, when Richard's on his way en route to the hospital, other agents who arrived at the scene rushed to that strip mall that I mentioned, and they went to the security office looking for footage. They found it, and they got a thumb drive, and they made a copy of it, and then they deleted it from the mall's system. And that's one of those major alarm bell moments when you go, wait a minute, why are they not allowing people to keep their own evidence? This is highly suspicious. There's no reason to delete a copy of it. So after a couple of days in the hospital where Richard's on morphine, prosecutors filed criminal charges against him saying that he assaulted a federal agent. At the time, we did not have all of these videos. We didn't have the mall footage. We didn't have the body cam footage. We didn't have the bystander footage, which wouldn't come out for days. Instead, the prosecutors released one screenshot from that video that showed smoke from the tires, and they made these absurd claims about how Richard, his car was fishtailing and was about to break loose, and, you know, that it was a dangerous situation for the officers. And they claimed even more gallingly that he had previously fled, or words to that effect, and he had escaped from an attempt to, enforce immigration laws against him previously, referring, of course, to that earlier summer incident. all of which was patently false, and all of which would have, pretty much all of which would have been disproven by the mall footage, certainly, and would later be disproven by these other videos. So without that evidence, his legal team was sort of left in a lurch as he was then taken from the hospital to jail, to a federal jail, which is in downtown Los Angeles. Some folks may be familiar with it, called MDC, the Metropolitan Detention Center. It's often where you see protest video out of Los Angeles. And while he was there, again, literally coming out of the hospital on morphine, the federal marshals did not give him even ibuprofen as prescribed. He would occasionally get some of it, but by and large, he was not being given just the most basic over-the-counter pain meds. And I sat there in the courtroom, because as a press rights advocate, as soon as I heard about this case, I made sure that I was going to be at his hearings. And I was sitting next to his son during this, and the lawyer for Richard was describing how, you know, he's got a gunshot wound and he can't even get ibuprofen. The judge looked at the marshals and said, well, this is not okay. Will you expedite getting him back to the facility and getting him treatment? And the marshals declined. And they said, nope, we can't expedite this. No way. The judge then was asked by Richard's lawyer, well, can you know, Richard's son hasn't seen him since he was shot. And, you know, it's been days. They wouldn't let any visitation happen in the hospital. Can his son give him a hug? And again, the marshal said no. And it was a heart-wrenching scene as Richard, who's just, you know, clearly in pain, is then led away after the hearing, and his son is crying out, you know, to be strong, and that, you know, that he loves him, and really, you know, it feels like something out of a TV courtroom drama. But the thing to remember here is this is real life. This is, you know, a family that has had their lives upended. This is a man who is in severe pain. And ultimately, Richard was given essentially a bail or a bond and could get out from the criminal case. But he realized if he did that, he would just be taken directly into immigration detention. So they never took that deal on Richard's side of this. Nonetheless, the federal government transferred him to a facility called Adelanto out in the Mojave Desert, hours from downtown Los Angeles, where he couldn't get access easily with his family, with his lawyers. And ultimately, the judge in the criminal case was so upset by this that they threw out all the charges with prejudice, meaning they can never be refiled. And that was because of the violation of his constitutional right to counsel. But at the same time, we were starting just then, after a few days or a few weeks, to get that video of what really happened. And it completely upended the false narrative that was propagated by the federal government in this matter. And so we all knew that this was a complete travesty, you know, heading into it. But the longer this went on, the worse it got. Where we sit today, we are now, as you mentioned, over 300 days since Richard was taken into custody. He is being held on these immigration charges. We have multiple different motions and pleadings in courts, both immigration court and federal court, habeas motions, where we're still twiddling our thumbs, waiting for the judge to act in some of these. And, you know, the hope is that, you know, with Richard's immigration lawyers, maybe he can get a visa due to the unusual circumstances that we have seen in his case. But in the meantime, Richard now is like so many immigrants, held in a facility which has subpar care, and he's really suffering from medical neglect. A U.S. congresswoman visited him because his story made such a splash in certain circles, and you know, Richard was one of her constituents. So she says that it looks like his arm is turning purple and might need to be amputated, which is a horrifying thought. You know, keep in mind how atrocious that treatment was in criminal custody, but in immigration custody, what she said is that all they're giving him is Bengay and vitamin D. Now, I've never suffered a gunshot wound, but I think all of us know instinctively that's not how you treat a gunshot wound. And, you know, that is in addition to the fact, you know, that there is also really disgusting conditions in terms of their drinking water. There are fly larvae, which are these worm-like creatures swimming in their drinking water, that and there's also cockroaches running around the cells. Now, how do we know that? Well, it's because Richard is a journalist, and his instincts kicked in. And so while he has been behind bars in Adelanto, in the Mojave Desert, he has also taken the extra steps to find ways to document. So he has captured the larvae in a water bottle. He has used cups to capture the cockroaches, and he has brought them to get people to videotape his visitors or people over the telecom system so that they can record and do the same thing he was doing all along back in that June day, back as he's done for years, to show the world the conditions and the actions that are happening and the treatment of the federal government or of other any form of government. And it's really, I think, in one level, an inspiring silver lining that he persists and that he has the strength and fortitude to do that. On the other hand, Richard and all of the detainees who are there do not deserve the treatment that they have suffered. And, you know, no one should be held in those conditions. It really seems inhumane, just on a basic human level. So without Richard's work, we may not be aware of what's happening behind bars to other detainees.
7: That is so much to take in. And it's sadistic, racist, and vengeful, the way that Richard L.A. and others are being treated. And you've been tracking this as part of a larger, wider war on reporters. What other cases can you speak on today in the time that we have?
11: Yeah, I think it's important that we recognize other immigrant journalists who have taken great risks and been, you know, subject to really abusive conduct by the federal government in the course of their reporting. In particular, Mario Guevara, who is from Atlanta and had been covering a protest when he was arrested and sent into an ICE facility where he spent just over 100 days behind bars. He was subsequently deported to El Salvador. We also have Stephanie Rodriguez, I want to say Nashville. She similarly spent several dozen days behind bars and ultimately was released and remains in the United States. Now, those are journalists who, because of their immigration status, it has complicated their lives immensely. I should add, though, that they are certainly not the only cases, and there are ones I don't want to comment on by name because of the sensitivity of their matters. It would do some harm, I think, to raise more attention to them, but I can describe the circumstances that I'm keenly aware of, where journalists at even some of the largest national newspapers who have a visa, in one case, are unable to cover the stories that they would normally cover about immigration and raids because they and their editors don't think it's safe to send them out to the street because, heaven forbid, that something does happen, that status might lead to unwanted action against them on an immigration basis. And similarly, I know one person for a major international outlet who normally was based on the East Coast and went home to their home country to renew their visa and did not get the visa they were applying for and now is concerned about being unable to return on the current visa that they hold. Meanwhile, their spouse is also living in their home city and trying to figure out how to move their whole household out to a different country because of you know, the concerns around their job. So, you know, it speaks to the incredible burden that many of these journalists have to shoulder in order to keep the public informed. And these, of course, are journalists who are immigrants, but there is also a serious burden held by all journalists where they go out, let's say, to cover a protest. And in Los Angeles alone, last summer, in the first few weeks, I had documented over 100 incidents where journalists were either shot with so-called less lethal munitions, tear gassed, beaten, detained, or arrested by law enforcement. And this includes local and federal. And wearing my Los Angeles Press Club hat, we, among others, were plaintiffs in a number of lawsuits against different agencies, including the Los Angeles Police Department, and also including DHS and its subsidiaries like ICE, Federal Protective Service, and Border Patrol. And ultimately, we've won multiple federal injunctions now, where the courts recognized, the language was amazing, that the judges at multiple levels, including, you know, not only judges who were appointed by people like Biden or Obama, but a judge appointed by Trump as well signed on to one of these rulings. And they were using terms like mountain of evidence, avalanche of evidence, cannonade of evidence. And that's because of the work done by these journalists, not only to document what was happening in the streets to fellow citizens and civilians, but to document what was happening to themselves. And that became overwhelming to the judges in federal court who have now said to LAPD and to DHS that you cannot chase away journalists. You cannot subject them to dispersal orders like a general crowd, that they are exempt and that you cannot shoot them with less lethal munitions. You cannot spray them with tear gas or pepper spray. And those are important protections because without journalists as the eyes and ears of the community, we often wouldn't know what's happening two blocks away. And I think about another major protest in Newark, New Jersey, at Delaney Hall, which many people may have heard about in recent months. There was a big hunger strike at that ICE detention facility, which is run by GEO Group. And when that happened, the local police tried to sweep away everyone from the media. You have, I mean, this video of an NBC crew being pulled out of their car and into the tear gas. You have video of live on TV of Ali Velshi from MS Now and his crew being chased down the streets so that they are blocks away and couldn't see what was happening. And meanwhile, several journalists wound up in what they call a kettle, which is where police cordon off an area. And in that kettle, there were a number of journalists who were exempt from the curfew. And the police said, you know, journalists can leave. And they kept trying to move the press further away. And inside the kettle, you had protesters chanting, "Press, don't leave. Press, don't leave." Lo and behold, after those protesters were arrested, I think there were about 60 or 70 arrests that night, three of them wound up in the hospital. They wanted the press to bear witness to how they were being treated. And with the police chasing press away, the public is poorer for it. And, you know, in that circumstance, one of those issues was that three of the people in that kettle were independent journalists who didn't have the kinds of ID that the police were looking for. One of those three journalists, by the way, is one of those who ended up in the hospital. And he's the reason that we know about the others who were hospitalized. I also like to point out that in terms of point of view and perspective that within that kettle in Newark, you had people who were what we might call very progressive and others who we might call very conservative. It doesn't matter what their perspectives were. I don't want this happening to anyone, but I think it also really proves the point that it can happen to anyone. And it doesn't matter if you think that your political viewpoint is on the winning side right now. It happened to both polarized extremes in that kettle that night in Newark. And so, you know, all the more reason why, whether it's, you know, these people from independent outlets there or Richard Prius here in Southern California, or anywhere else, you know, that we protect the rights of those journalists to hold the government accountable and to document it. And when we bring this all back to Richard, I see a case where, as I mentioned at the top, you know, there was a pretext here. They do have immigration laws to enforce and they're going to claim that that's what they were doing on the federal government side. But you line up this sequence of events that we've discussed this morning and you look at what happened where Richard was out there documenting the government's action in public, showing the world what was happening, and then suddenly became a target, suddenly had an ambush situation where with no warning, his windows are shattered, right? This is not a normal immigration enforcement action where they knock up, say, "Hey, can we see your ID? Hey, come with us." This was violence at the hands of the government. And then all the subsequent abuse directed at Richard, including things that were unique to him and then things that are emblematic of all immigrants who are in custody. You know, I don't think that if you can look at that rationally and see it as anything but retaliation for him being a journalist.
7: And we are speaking to Adam Rose, the deputy director of the Freedom of the Press Foundation. Everything you're talking about today, I mean, who is surprised by this ever-escalating violence over migration and reporting, especially against people of color? We know the immigrants who wrote the Constitution built it on genocide, kidnapping, and slavery. They celebrated a land they loved while acting as though entire peoples and an entire continent didn't already exist. Who's surprised why migrants are treated this way today? But we need these stories to keep coming out, and we need to be kept aware of these horrific conditions so we can do something. I want to take time now to talk about H.R. 10027. It's called Stop ICE's Medical Neglect Act of 2026. What can you tell us about that?
11: Yeah, so the ICE medical neglect bill, which was proposed by Congresswoman Sidney Kamlager-Dove, is inspired by Richard. And so she is the congresswoman who visited him at Adelanto and observed just how horrific his conditions were, how serious his wound was, and how poor the medical treatment was. So this is a bill which is not press specific. This is not, you know, specific to just Richard. This is to protect everyone who is going through you know, mistreatment or neglect in these facilities. So, you know, I wouldn't be the right person to get into every detail of the bill, but I think it makes all the sense in the world. And, you know, I think that, you know, it's no coincidence or surprise that it took a journalist like Richard to make waves, to bring attention to something, to be that squeaky wheel, and as a result, to get some congressional action. you know, do I realistically think that it's going to, you know, get through in this next legislative cycle, you know, the way that the deck is stacked right now? You know, I'm not entirely optimistic, but I also think that, you know, this sort of legislation is certainly critical. And, you know, maybe we'll be having a very different conversation after the start of November.
7: If you're able to say anything about how his loved ones are doing or...
11: I don't want to speak on behalf of them, but I can tell you a little bit about his family. You know, he is married to a woman who he has had two children with. They live in Los Angeles, and Richard was the primary breadwinner. And so his son Ulysses is a teenager and is going to going to college, studying electrical engineering. He's a bright young man. Total, you know, nice kid. I mean, this is some, you know, kind of kid every parent would be proud of. And then a younger daughter who is still in grade school. And so, you know, Ulysses has to, you know, sometimes walk his sister to school because she's afraid of what might happen to them. He now carries his passport around with him because he's concerned, you know, he is a U.S. citizen, but he's concerned that he might be mistaken for someone who's not a U.S. citizen. And, you know, he just in the last few days started his new semester in college, and he, that's taking up time where he now has to step in as the breadwinner for this family as a teenager. It is such an unfair burden to put on any person of any age, much less someone who is young and so bright and promising and should be starting their life unburdened by such things. So, you know, I really, my heart goes out in particular to Ulysses and to the rest of the family who I don't know if they've been as public in the spotlight. He's done a number of interviews, and was unavailable this morning, because he has to go to school. But I know that, we reached out to see if he might be able to speak. And, I will mention, you know, there's ways that people can support, and it's so sad that this is the way that the state of the world is. But if you find, Richard's TikTok, which is Richard LA, I believe the handle is Richard LA 18. And you can follow him there, and there's more information as well, including a link tree with different resources and ways to find out more. The other thing is to just contact your local congressperson, tell their office about Richard, and ask them that their congressperson demand Richard's release and even hold a hearing specifically about his case. You know, I think that it is so extreme as these things go, that it warrants special scrutiny. You know, journalists very rarely like to make themselves part of the story. You know, they're not the ones who, you know, are looking for special treatment per se, but the government has treated Richard in a special way. And because of that, he deserves our support. So those are a couple ways that people can help both Richard and the family.
7: Richard L.A., Carlitos Ricardo Parias. His work was and is an act of love. And may his loved ones see him healthy and free soon.
11: Amen to that.
7: Thank you so much for joining us, Adam Rose. Anything else you'd like to say before we go?
11: Oh, Sarah, just thank you for talking about Richard today and uplifting his story. You know, it's one of the important things that we not forget about our community members, our loved ones. And, you know, there are many tragedies out there. And I do think that it's important that we recognize all of them. But in particular, in Richard's instance, I'm so glad to, you know, spend some time this morning talking about him and, you know, uplifting, you know, the story that affects not just him as an individual, not just his family, but an entire community, which is without someone who used to provide coverage that could help them make more informed decisions about their day-to-day lives, the routes they took to school or to work, the you know, choices they might make at the ballot box, all these sorts of things are you know, why we depend on journalists. And you know, whether that's Richard or anyone else, you know, I think that, as I've said, that journalists don't like to make themselves a part of the story, but when they can't tell the story, they are the story.
7: Thank you. And that is journalist Adam Rose giving us a vital update on the ongoing detention of Carlitos Ricardo Parias, known as Richard, and the systemic, deeply concerning pattern of press freedom violations occurring at the intersection of federal and other policing, law enforcement, and the American immigration system. Thank you so much for joining us here on Law and Disorder. Adam Rose, Deputy Director of Advocacy at the Freedom of the Press Foundation and board member of the Los Angeles Press Club. Thank you.
11: Thank you, Sarah.
7: And you're listening to Law and Disorder. I'm Sarah Blanco, sitting in for Kat Brooks. Up next, a music break, the song Child of Exile by Danny Cornejo.

0: You're listening to Law and Disorder. I'm Sarah Blanco, sitting in for Kat Brooks. Back in September 2025, a Brentwood, California police encounter led to the tragic death of 72-year-old Yolanda Ramirez, a beloved mother and grandmother. For the past year, her family and community have poured their hearts into fighting for justice, for truth, and for basic transparency. Now, a coroner's inquest jury has officially rejected the county's initial natural causes narrative, ruling her death an accident. So what is the significance of this? Joining us to talk about this is civil rights attorney Melissa Nold, who is also the attorney for the family. Good morning, Melissa. Thank you for being here with us.
1: Good morning, and thank you for having me. I appreciate it.
0: To set the stage for everyone, can you explain what a coroner's inquest actually is and how you get one in Contra Costa County and what happened in this particular situation?
1: Okay, so a coroner's inquest used to happen as a mandatory policy for the county. Anytime a person died in custody, whether that was on the streets interacting with a police officer or in the jail, a mandatory coroner's inquest would occur. And that would determine the manner of death, whether the person died by homicide, suicide, accident, or natural causes. Starting in 2025, due to pressure from the sheriff and, as I understand it, from the sheriff and the local police agencies, they decided that they didn't want them to be mandatory anymore when people died in custody. And starting in 2025, the only mechanism for getting a coroner's inquest was to have the district attorney, the attorney general, or the responsible police agency request one. And so as a result, of course, as soon as that law changed, there was not a single coroner's inquest in 2025 after the change of the law. And so we basically tried to sort of test the theory that the district attorney or somebody else could request one. We knew the police agency wouldn't. And so we met with the DA and started having people reach out to the DA to demand an inquest, which under the circumstances and all the information we had at that time seemed very, very warranted, having had a second autopsy. And so she opted to exercise her discretion to have the coroner's inquest last month. And at the inquest, you know, it goes in front of a jury. There's a hearing commission officer who, you know, is asking questions. And actually, unlike a normal jury, the attorneys in the audience, because there's like no attorneys for parties there, and the audience can ask, you know, can ask questions, send up questions that they can incorporate. And so as a result of the information that was provided, including Officer Peachman acknowledging that Yolanda had hit her head before getting in the police car and fell to the ground, they determined that it wasn't a natural cause death as the coroner had originally determined, but it was a death by accident.
0: Now, I noticed the second medical examiner, you know, the didn't get invited to testify. Is that correct?
1: Yes. So that was, you know, that was an issue. But as I understand it, that is common. You know, what I thought was sort of interesting is that the medical examiner who was on the witness stand, the county's medical examiner who came up with the natural causes, he had essentially picked apart the second

0: Costa County did not believe she died from a natural act, from a natural condition, that it died as a result of some, you know, accident involving some other person, or there's some, you know, something that was, as I read it, the unintended consequences of, you know, some sort of an accident. It, to me, suggested that the negligence on behalf of the officer, she hit her head, but then the officer's claiming he didn't notice it at the time. So it's significant because it means that nobody believes that she just died of some natural cause. There was some intervening factor. And the only intervening factor was the police. So it's helpful, I think, for people to understand it's not exactly what the city's saying that it is, you know, and more consistent with the second autopsy, the physical findings like bruising on her head and the things that you can see is that she, that there was an act of force that resulted in her injuries. So I think that the jury looked at everything and heard the officer and thought that that wasn't natural. Something, you know, something happened, but they don't seem to be attributing his action as being an intent to kill her. If it did, then it would be a homicide finding. And so it's, to me, tells me that, you know, the police had something to do with killing her, but that they didn't mean to. But through his own brutality and lack of concern, it happened anyway, right? You know, sort of aligns with a negligence theory of liability.
1: And then, so we watched the video. It was just horrendous. There was one juror who was significantly crying watching this video of this elder in the back of a car just slowly deteriorating. It was brutal to watch.
0: I mean, that's an understatement. You know, you were there, so you know. She's obviously medically failing. She's reaching out as if on her phone or reaching out to something and saying, Siri, call Rudy, her husband. And it was gut-wrenching. She was so out of it, she didn't know where she was or what was going on. And nobody seemed to know. She's in there, you know, drenched in sweat and clearly disoriented and all these things. It took so long just for them to take her handcuffs off. She's in medical distress, but, you know, the first time she asked for water, that is the red flag that you need. You've got a person who's, you know, obviously an elderly person, right? Gray-haired grandmother person. You can eyeball that. And she's saying, I need water. Well, you can get it when you get to the jail. Do you know how long it's going to take them to get to the jail? So very concerning. That was an opportunity for them to say, are you okay? Whatever lesson Officer Peachum seemed to be wanting to teach her, get her some water, figure out if she's okay, get her an ambulance. And she might have still been here, you know? Yeah, it was just so many adults in the room failed that day. And that's really what it comes down to. But the person primary to that is Officer Peachman. It was his brutality, his lack of concern. How do you see somebody hit her head so loudly that we can hear it on the body camera, fall to the ground and say, ouch, and you say you didn't know that she was injured? You acknowledge that you know that you saw that she hit her head when you watched the video. But how did you not perceive that? You're physically responsible for her body because she's in handcuffs and you're moving her forward. And somehow you didn't notice that. That's not believable to me. I have a hard time believing that, you know, but ultimately, I guess a jury, a different type of jury, a federal jury may one day be deciding whether they believe that he missed something like that, that seems so obvious to every single person watching his body camera.
1: Yolanda's son, Rich, was unable to join us today. What can you tell us, Melissa, about what the next steps are in justice for Yolanda Ramirez?
0: So right now, we're getting ready to be asking folks to reach out to the DA's office again. They've completed their investigation. They're no longer conducting the investigation portion, so they've transitioned to the legal analysis portion of the process. So once this is completed, then the office will let us know if they are going to file criminal charges or not. I think for the community, this is like, if you're not going to advocate for a grandmother that was killed and they tried to hide it, like, so we're asking people to just make emails and calls and reach out to the DA and please urge her to exercise her discretion to charge him, because that's the only way that, you know, you could even start to make something like this right, is through actual justice, which requires criminal prosecution.
1: What does justice look like? Definitely different for each person impacted by this type of violence. Thank you for your work. We're talking to Melissa Nold, the attorney for the family of Yolanda Ramirez. Our hearts go out to the family. Thank you.
0: Thank you. My pleasure.
1: And you're listening to Law and Disorder. I'm Sarah Blanco, sitting in for Kat Brooks. Up next, a music break. David de la Gran with the song Twangy Chicken Live.

0: You're listening to Law & Disorder. I'm Sarah Blanco, sitting in for Kat Brooks. Up next, Resistance and Residence, an interview that Kat Brooks did with Amy Susata.
1: Our mission here is to expose, agitate, and build a new world where all of us thrive. But how do we get there? How do we build a world many of us have only seen in our dreams? That's where we believe the artists come in. For the last few minutes of our show each day features a Resistance and Residence artist holding down a weekly residency with us, helping imagine a different, more liberated world. Our Resistance and Residence artist this week is Oakland-based poet, playwright, and performer Amy Susata. I would love it if you would bless us with a piece from your book.
2: Yes. So I did pick, I was going back and forth, like, which one? The one. But this one, I think, demonstrates a lot around some of the key themes that I just talked about in reality. So, and I want to just say before moving into it, like, it's both what you said, like writing what you feel, and also for me, it's like trying to teleport, or I say like time travel to another place in time. And so this piece does that. It starts with a quote by Antonio de Morga, quoting Dutch traders. This was published in 1609. So we're going way, way, way back. And it covered like from the 1500s, as early as like the 1521 to 1609. And so a lot of the observations of the Filipinos, but also other island peoples on the way to the Philippines, were very much about fish-like or amphibious people, or beautiful yet savage people that were so comfortable in the water and using boats. And so this, a lot of mine also talks about the bangka, which is a traditional outrigger boat that was used for various things, from spiritual ceremony to also like just very, you can go see them in fishermen and using them to transport. There's a reference in this. So this is going to be trilingual, and I'm not going to define everything, but there's a reference to like the wood that the bangka was made from. It was believed that the spirit of the tree is in the wood. And like the people who crafted it, like their energy is also on that wood, right? So, and the other thing I'll just translate is, cause it'll just go in, is puno, that means tree, tubig means water. And I think I'm just going to go in, and people will, sireno, that's, so some of the words also Spanish and Tagalog, and they mesh because there was a lot of the language started to mesh.
1: No pressure to translate. We don't write for the white
2: age. Yeah, exactly. That's why I'm not translating. Yeah. But I just wanted to give those like images because we're talking about water, yeah. To kind of hold. So it starts with a quote. It's called Amphibious. Quote, these people, both men and women, seem amphibious, and to be able to live on water as well as on the land, so well do they swim and dive. Five pieces of iron were thrown into the sea to them for the pleasure of seeing them exercise themselves. And that was from Antonio de Morga, The History of the Philippine Islands, 1600. To be amphibious is to breathe underwater, gills and fins illuminated in a flash of sun. To be sirenos es amar el mar, es tener cuerpos de agua, disfrutar how the sea dances along our spines, how it fills our hair, makes us weightless. We do not care if we are seen, taken as entertainment, desnudos, observados en un acto sagrado. Our brown bodies split the water, no para conquista, cundi para sa unión. Our bangka are extensions of our katawan ng tubig. Do you know which hands carved this wood? Mula sa ang mga puno, whose spirits guide us to the other side? Hindi namin kailangan ng mga mapa, hindi namin kailangan ng mga kumpas. Feel the immense dagat move beneath us. Can you feel it through the thick hulls of your conquering vessels? We do not disrupt the harmony of things. Can you plunge your hand into the sea and bring up a fish? Can you split one into 2,000 pieces so that every mouth is filled? Can you perform such the miracles you describe in your holy book? Watched by mga anito, todos los seres vivos nos protegen. Bawat plankton, bawat maliit na hipon, bawat nababuhay na bagay. Ser amphibious, upang maging kasuwatu sa dagat, is to breathe underwater.
3: Beautiful. Thank you so much. Amy, when is your book coming out and where can people find it and you?
2: Yes. So actually, it technically came out, but you know, program, well, virtually it's out there August 4th. It was publication day, but I put off my actual first launch will be August 29th, Saturday, August 29th, 5 p.m. at Nomadic Bookshop. This is going to be right there in Oakland, 326 23rd Street, Oakland. And that will be what you folks should do is try to go on there and reserve. It's a nice and intimate space, and it's great to know how many seats are going to be filled and to pre-order or pre-purchase your book so that they can also get more books and have them there. So you could go to nomadicbookshop.org and I think /events. And so that's the first main. I wanted to have it in Oakland. It's real close to where I live, and you know, it's an awesome, like, independent bookstore that's got aligned with my beliefs and values. And then there'll be some other events. So if people go to my website at amysuzard.net, there's a calendar. There'll be another event if you're on the San Francisco side on September 13th at Medicine for Nightmares. And then there's a few other events that are going on through October.
3: Right on. So the website.
2: Amy, AimeeSuzara.net. 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
0: 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And follow us on social media at Law & Dis. That's D-I-S. You can say what's up about something you heard or send us a show idea at lawanddisorder@kpfa.org. A big thanks to the squad. Producer, Liana Martinez. Engineer, Kirsten Thomas. 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Resistance and Residence theme music, Black Smoke by Kenny Brooks and Alphabet Soup. Host, Sarah Blanco, sitting in for Kat Brooks. If you're incarcerated and you want to send us a letter, you can write to Law & Disorder, care of Kat Brooks, KPFA, 1929 Martin Luther King Jr. Way, Berkeley, California, 94704. We will occasionally read your letters on the air. Take care of yourself and take care of each other. Democracy Now! Is up next at 9 a.m.

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1: Saudi nuclear giveaway. Natalie Harp's story unravels. Hegseth fires a general over Kid Rock. The Navy punishes a struggling sailor. Towns kill flock cameras. And a parasite outbreak spreads. Good morning. This is the Commonwealth Report, news for the public, not the powerful. You can follow us at commonwealthreport.news. Is Trump handing Saudi Arabia the keys to a bomb? Yesterday, the Trump administration sent Congress a 30-year nuclear cooperation deal with Saudi Arabia, and the clock is now running. Under Section 123 of the Atomic Energy Act, lawmakers get 90 days of session to look at it. If they don't pass a joint resolution of disapproval, it becomes law all by itself. And look at what's in it. Saudi Arabia gets to enrich uranium on its own soil. The old gold standard, where a country promises never to enrich, is gone. So is the demand for the toughest international inspections, the ones 144 other nations already accept. Senators Ed Markey and Jeff Merkley called it, quote, the starting gun for a Middle East nuclear arms race. Markley said, quote, this is not diplomacy. This is corruption at the expense of U.S. national security. Trump bombed Iran over enrichment. Now Trump is selling enrichment to the Saudis. What's the real story behind Trump's most devoted aide? Natalie Harp is the executive assistant who follows Donald Trump everywhere, and her devotion story just fell apart. A 96-second video shot beside a lake around 2017 has surfaced, posted online back in 2018 by a MAGA activist. In it, Harp says a 2015 medical error left her in hemorrhagic shock and caused her cancer and her chronic pain. Doctors say the error she describes is extraordinarily rare. The caption on the video falsely called her the only survivor of a mistake that killed more than 4,000 people. At her 2020 convention speech, the one crediting Trump's right to try law to save with saving her life, was fact-checked years ago. Her treatment was already legal before the law took effect. This is how the myth around this president gets built, one unverified miracle at a time. Did Pete Hegseth fire the Army's top general to protect Kid Rock? Here's the story the Washington Post broke yesterday. On March 28th, an Army Apache helicopter buzzed Kid Rock's Nashville home. Video showed the rocker saluting it. General Randy George, the Army Chief of Staff, opened a review. Then General Chris LaNeve, the Army's number two officer, went to see him and suggested it would be best if that review was scuttled. People familiar with the meeting say George was troubled by it. 3 days later, Pete Hegseth announced there would be no punishment, no investigation, and 2 days after that, George was fired. And LaNerve is now the favorite for the Army's top job. Trump later told Senator Joni Ernst that Hegseth did it and that George was owed an apology. That's what a chain of command looks like when loyalty replaces the law. Why is the Pentagon punishing a 19-year-old sailor? He was aboard the USS Abraham Lincoln on a record-long deployment in an unexplained war with broken toilets, no laundry, no hot water, and short rations. He told his command he was struggling. Then he went off the ship. He was pulled from the water, flown to Balboa Navy Medical Center in San Diego, held for 5 days, and never once saw a psychiatrist or a therapist. He's 19 years old. He was sent right back to work. His wife found out from a friend's text message. And the Navy's answer is to charge him with being absent without leave and with malingering, which is the military's word for faking it. Jen Psaki called it the latest and most egregious sign that the Pentagon has pushed our service members to the absolute limit. She's right. 92 towns just pulled the plug on the surveillance state. Since last year, 92 local governments across this country have canceled or refused to renew their contracts for automatic license plate readers. This week, Tempe, Arizona shut its Flock system off completely. Mayor Corey Woods said the risk of misuse is too great and that public safety has to be done in a way that keeps the community's trust. Tempe found no misuse of its own cameras, but it shut them down anyway. Cave Creek killed its contract on the spot because once the data leaves town, no local safeguard follows it. And in Pflugerville, Texas, nearly 460 outside agencies have tapped into the city's camera network. Only 80 of them had permission. Ordinary people in ordinary towns are taking their privacy back, one town at a time. Think the parasite outbreak is over? It's not. More than 18,000 cyclosporiasis cases have now been reported across 45 states. 454 people hospitalized, two dead in Michigan. Patients from age 1 to age 98. It's been traced to shredded iceberg lettuce from a Taylor Farms plant in central Mexico, served at Taco Bell in 9 states before the July recall. And this is not over, not even close. More than 11,000 cases are still under investigation. Reporting runs up to 6 weeks behind. The CDC says the real number is higher than what we see, and the investigation is still open. The parasites love the summer. Watch for raspberries, blueberries, cilantro, parsley, basil, snow peas, sugar snap peas, bagged salad greens, and iceberg lettuce. Washing won't kill it, only heat will. When our food safety system gets gutted, this is what happens. And that's the way it is today, Thursday, August 27th, 2026. I'm Tom Hartman.
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2: Hey, top of the Thursday to you. Got a lot going on today. Big tech is coming for your water, your land, your lungs, and your electric bill. I'll get to that in just a moment. Also, how wind projects got replaced by a $900 million payday to a billionaire Trump donor, the 10th richest man, one of the 10 richest men in Australia. I'll tell you about that in a moment. And a fascist alert. How low can it get? ICE has raided a small town in Connecticut, and they're busting parents at bus stops as their children are just sobbing and freaked out and coming home to empty houses. And it's getting worse every day. They're more brutal every day. And now they're getting electric shock gloves so they can have great fun with you. Anyhow, we'll get into all that in the first hour. The second hour of our program, we'll have a live report from Ukraine with a veteran war correspondent, Phil Itner, who is there. And ask the question, is Russia, as the reports are suggesting, reports out of Russia suggesting that Putin is thinking about using tactical nuclear weapons in Ukraine, what result might that produce? Also, how badly will Trump punish America for his losing? And Paul Krugman weighs in, Nobel Prize-winning economist. And do extremist billionaire media owners want to steal your Social Security so they don't have to pay slightly higher taxes? Sure looks like it. I'll give you the details on that again from an economist, this time guided by the name of Dean Baker. In the third hour, is the Meta settlement plan actually a good thing, or is it just a scam by Meta? This is just a remarkable bit of reporting by Andrew Ross Sorkin in the New York Times, or maybe it's the Financial Times, whatever it is. I'll share that with you in the third hour. Gilda Rand will be with us to talk about the Nerd Reich, his new book, Silicon Valley Fascism and the War on Global Democracy. And is the Republican Party going to enact a pre-election stimulus to help buy the midterms? Yes, they are serious. Republicans in Congress are talking about, let's mail a check to everybody. That'll make them happy, and they'll vote for Republicans. Yeah, how's that going to work out? I'm skeptical. Anyhow, we'll get into that in the third hour of the program today. But my daily take today over at HartmanReport.com is titled, Big Tech is Coming for Your Water, Your Land, Your Lungs, and Your Electric Bill. And it's true. I mean, there's this growing movement across America. I find this absolutely fascinating, you know, politically speaking, just looking at the politics of this. Because it's turning conventional politics on its head. Mostly Republican farmers in Nebraska are joining up with mostly Democratic environmentalists to fight a proposed 1,300-acre data center complex there. Conservative ranchers and rural residents in New Mexico are challenging billionaire Larry Ellison, you know, the guy who has corrupted CBS News, his company Oracle, which made him a billionaire, over a massive water-consuming data center that he wants to build there. Communities in Texas that voted overwhelmingly for Trump are demanding moratoriums on these giant computer rack warehouses that are increasingly pockmarketing rural America. This is the 2026 wave of a new kind of populism, and Democrats are jumping on it. And Republicans are sort of waking up. I mean, Ken Paxton was like, yeah, we need more data centers in Texas. You know, he wants to be the senator. And now he's going, maybe we don't need those. Yeah. Polling by Gallup finds that 71% of Americans don't want an AI data center in their community. And that number is pretty much the same among Democrats, Republicans, and Independents. They get it that the so-called cloud is actually a whole bunch of giant warehouse-like structures that are blowing out all kinds of pollution. The Department of Energy, the Trump Department of Energy, says that in 2023, this is the last year that we have statistics for, so these numbers are 3 years old, but in 2023, data centers sucked up 4.4% of all the electricity generated in America. And they predict, again, this is our federal government, they predict that by the year after next, by 2028, in about 18 months, that number is going to be 12% of all the electricity generated in America. In other words, 1/8 of all the power that we make in America is going to go to these data centers. Amazon, Meta, Google, Microsoft, OpenAI, and all of them, they often negotiate special bulk electricity deals with local utilities. And most of these, if they can pull it off, and typically they can with the for-profit utilities, a little harder with the public utilities, but if they can pull it off, they do it behind closed doors. So the bottom line is that consumers, you and I, get stuck with the electric bill, right? When they have to build a new generating facility for electricity, you know, when a utility has to build increased generating capacity, they or when they have to build, you know, new high tension lines and things to get electricity to a data center, they don't charge an individual user for that. They spread that cost across all the ratepayers. And this is a large part of why all of us are seeing our electric rates go up. Here in Oregon, they just asked for, as I recall, a 17% increase. I think they're going to end up getting something much smaller than that. But bottom line, people are over it. Researchers at Harvard's Electricity Law Initiative documented how data center costs are rapidly being shifted from the companies onto the public. For example, a Meta Facebook AI center that they're planning in Louisiana would suck up about twice as much electricity as the entire city of New Orleans. It's going to require $3 billion to build out the gas fire generator capacity it'll need. Who's going to pay for that? Louisiana ratepayers. And the contract that discloses how much Meta will pay for the electricity when it's finally built is considered confidential. It's a trade secret. Because the local Republican politicians have been paid off by, or presumably have been paid off by Meta or people around them. So the bottom line is that, you know, we're all being forced to subsidize one of the richest corporations and one of the richest billionaires in the world. Even more alarming is the pollution that these data centers are producing. You know, they require dozens sometimes of backup diesel generators, gas power generators, methane power generators. These things produce fine particles and other chemical pollutants that cause asthma, heart disease, cancer, premature death, carbon monoxide, nitrogen oxide, particulates, weather wilding, carbon dioxide. And just this week, we discovered that Trump's EPA, which is largely run by fossil fuel executives now, is trying to make it even harder for local communities to find out how much and what type of pollution is coming from the data centers in their communities. What they're saying is, like a 1,300-acre data center, you know, like Meta wants to build, they may have 20 or 30 individual diesel generators or gas-powered generators on site. And in aggregate, they're producing mind-boggling amounts of pollution, right? But each individual unit on that site is producing, what, say if there's 12 of them, 1/12 of it. So the scam, the con that the Trump administration is trying to pull off is to say, when we permit these things, we're going to permit the individual power generators on the site rather than the site as a whole. And so it doesn't fall under the rules for big polluters, which have to disclose how much pollution they're producing. Instead, it's under the rule for small polluters. You know, like if you're using a lawnmower, you don't have to disclose how much pollution you're producing. Or if you've got a diesel generator hooked up to a hospital, and it's a small polluter, it doesn't, you know, it's for emergency, it doesn't have to disclose its pollution. And that's not inconsequential. Harvard, the T.H. Chan School of Public Health, did a study on this, on just one particular planned data center for Northern Virginia, and they said that it will produce $53 to $99 million in health damages every year because of its pollution. premature deaths, hospital admissions, asthma attacks, and lost worker productivity from sickness, cancer, crippling lung disease, heart disease, things like that. So, and then there's the water use, which is mind-boggling, which has got people freaked out in the West and the Southwest. This reminds me of in the late 19th century when the railroad barons were doing the same thing. They were building railroads all across the country, but they were getting, you know, tax-free land. They were cutting deals with local politicians that they were buying off. And, you know, today's AI oligarchs and the tech bros are doing the same thing. So the appropriate response to this is force big tech to pay its own damn bills. No more secret utility contracts. No more forcing residential taxpayers to bear, or ratepayers to bear the cost of expansion and construction to feed these data centers. No more corrupt tax breaks. And no more polluting generators unless there's really no other option. You know, AI may turn out to be a good thing or a bad thing. It's still up in the air. But in either case, the richest men and the most powerful corporations on Earth shouldn't have the power to appropriate your community's water, land, clean air, and electricity while sticking you with the bill and the pollution. So rural Republicans are figuring this out. And some of them, in some cases, they're looking to Democrats and saying, hey, let's work with the Democrats. The Democrats are opposed to these things. So game on, right? We'll see how this plays out, but this is a hot, hot issue, and it's going to be a big issue in the elections this fall. Stay tuned. We'll be right back, 16 minutes past the hour.
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2: Defending America from the weapons of mass deception. I'll be right back.

0: And welcome back, Bob in Raisin, Texas. Hey, Bob, what's on your mind today?
1: Howdy, Tom and smart listeners out there. I can't believe I picked the topic exactly what you're just talking about. But
0: oh, you called about the data centers?
1: Yes, data centers, but specifically in Texas here. Mm-hmm. I think I have some insight into this because I was involved in some water rights groups here locally mm-hmm. around Raisin and west of Victoria, Texas here. And the water rights is the really hottest spot because of the drilling, and essentially it's controlled by river associations like Guadalupe Blanco River Association. And back a few years ago, they had a lot of people get up in arms that privacy of their own wells and availability of people to come in and just drill monster wells and suck all the water out. Mm-hmm. You know, like my straw is going to go into your drink, your milkshake type thing. And
0: yeah.
1: There will be blood movie. But the oligarchs are definitely paid off, have paid off Paxton, Greg Abbott, and the local politicians. One of them, ours, is A.J. Louderback. And they're all saying, oh, we got these requirements we're going to put in, like closed-loop cooling systems where it doesn't use the water. It's not evaporative cooling. Mm-hmm. Well, they don't know what the laws of thermodynamics are. You can't break them, and you can't even break even.
0: Yeah.
1: But
0: Didn't Ken Paxton just change his tune on this?
1: It was Greg Abbott. He's crawfishing right now because he was caught early on with supporting data centers. And his opponent for governor, Gina.
0: Yeah, Hinojosa.
1: Hinojosa, yeah. She was all against data centers and specifically the water use mm-hmm. in the high energy bills as a result from increasing demand costs. Mm-hmm. Because these guys are online all the time, whether they have generators on site or not.
0: Right.
1: And those generators are mostly built for backup. Mm-hmm. If they're normally on their own grid or they have their own supply.
0: Or they use them for peak demand because you've got peak demand during the day, not at night. Yeah.
1: Exactly. And whether they scale these things up or not, they're scaling up with old technology. The old technology uses more electricity and creates more heat. And therefore, the closed loop idea that people say, well, we're going to have restrictions that these companies have to present before they get their tax abatements and all these other gifts that these guys are going to, that are bought off already. We already know they are because they're fully behind it. They're pro AI. What does that mean? You know?
0: Yeah, I mean, AI is a real thing, and people use it. Pretty much everybody, it seems, is using it in one way or another these days, even just to ask weird little medical questions or things. But that doesn't mean
1: that the cost
0: should be socialized.
1: Center your next door, you know, right?
0: Yeah. It doesn't mean that.
1: Using your water and causing your bills to go up.
0: Exactly.
1: If you get behind these local groups, I think the water rights group, like I was here, mm-hmm. I think that even though if they're MAGA pro whatever, they're definitely going to be against this because this is in their own backyard and it's going to attack them.
0: Yep. Well, welcome to NIMBY. Bob, thanks a lot for the call. It's good to hear from you, and
1: hey,
0: I appreciate
1: thanks,
0: the report from Texas. Thank you. 20 minutes past the hour. We'll be back with more of the news of the day and your calls in just a moment. Stay tuned. It's the Tom Hartman Program. Talk media for the sane among us. Yes, we are still sane, and we are still here. We'll be right back.

0: Want news that actually has your back? The Commonwealth Report brings you honest, unfiltered reporting. News for the public, not the powerful. 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Take back your news. You know, Richard Nixon and Spiro Agnew both took cash bribes while they were in the White House. Since then, you know, the Supreme Court, or at least five Republicans on the Supreme Court, made it a lot easier for politicians to take bribes with the Citizens United decision, which basically legalized political bribery as long as it's done through campaigns or PACs or super PACs. But for some people, there's just never enough money, right? Donald Trump has been running small-time hustles to make money for decades, selling sneakers, Bibles, steaks, vodka, water. But now he's hit the big time. He's got these fungible tokens, right? Fungible crypto assets, which are basically just digital pictures of Donald Trump that say, fight, fight, fight. And he has turned them into an $8 billion machine. His wife is in on this, too, with his Trump coin. It's a new way that foreign powers and billionaires in the United States can just shovel money into Donald Trump's pocket. There's a whole article about it over at HartmanReport.com titled Presidential Payola, the Evolution of Political Bribery. Check it out.
1: They call it the cloud, but it sits on your land.

0: us anymore.
1: There you go. 24 minutes past the hour. This is an amazing story. Donald Trump or his administration is completely enthralled to the fossil fuel billionaires and the fossil fuel oligarchs. And you know, I mean, before the election in 2024, Trump met with a group of fossil fuel executives and said, "Give me $1 billion, and I'll give you whatever you want." And apparently, they did. We know for sure that they threw in hundreds of millions of dollars. And now Trump is giving them everything they want. He's killing these wind projects and solar projects that have been approved over the last, you know, during the Biden administration, frankly, and huge programs, and literally giving money to companies to not build windmills and solar projects. And one of the most conspicuous, this is the Washington Post busted him on this today, which is kind of weird. You know, Jeff Bezos owns it. But this company is going to get $1.2 billion from our tax dollars. And most of that payout, $900 million, is going to be used to instead invest in a natural gas generating project. But what hasn't been previously reported, I'm quoting from the Washington Post, is that the stake is being purchased from a private equity fund run by Australian billionaire Michael Durrell, who owns a mansion on a private island near Mar-a-Lago and has boasted of socializing with Trump. Durrell gave Trump about $1 million in 2024. And he's been bragging to people. This is an Australian billionaire. He's one of the 10 richest Australians. And he said, he has spoken previously about the perks of being a member of Trump's private club and buying an 11-bedroom mansion nearby. He says, "It must be a three-wood from Mar-a-Lago." He said, "You're sitting 15 meters from the president. It's a cast of characters. The president is truly revered in the U.S., so to be able to sit in the proximity of him at Mar-a-Lago, and then you hear the Iran war was launched from Mar-a-Lago." So this guy is, like, all in on Trump. And so Trump has given him $900 million. He gave Trump $1 million. He's getting back $900 million to not build a windmill, a wind farm. Off the coast of New Jersey. I'd have to go back and look, but you can read the article in the Washington Post. Now they're all saying, "Oh, there's no quid pro quo here. It's just a coincidence." We're all buying that, right? Amazing. Meanwhile, ICE is up to no good in Connecticut. I'll tell you about that after the break, and I'll pick up your calls.
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1: Defending America from the weapons of mass deception. I'll be right back with you.

0: Saudi nuclear giveaway. Natalie Harp's story unravels. Hegseth fires a general over Kid Rock. The Navy punishes a struggling sailor. Towns kill flock cameras. And a parasite outbreak spreads. Good morning. This is the Commonwealth Report, news for the public, not the powerful. You can follow us at commonwealthreport.news. Is Trump handing Saudi Arabia the keys to a bomb? Yesterday, the Trump administration sent Congress a 30-year nuclear cooperation deal with Saudi Arabia, and the clock is now running. Under Section 123 of the Atomic Energy Act, lawmakers get 90 days of session to look at it. If they don't pass a joint resolution of disapproval, it becomes law all by itself. And look at what's in it. Saudi Arabia gets to enrich uranium on its own soil. The old gold standard, where a country promises never to enrich, is gone. So is the demand for the toughest international inspections, the ones 144 other nations already accept. Senators Ed Markey and Jeff Merkley called it, quote, the starting gun for a Middle East nuclear arms race. Markley said, quote, this is not diplomacy. This is corruption at the expense of U.S. national security. Trump bombed Iran over enrichment. Now Trump is selling enrichment to the Saudis. What's the real story behind Trump's most devoted aide? Natalie Harp is the executive assistant who follows Donald Trump everywhere, and her devotion story just fell apart. A 96-second video shot beside a lake around 2017 has surfaced, posted online back in 2018 by a MAGA activist. In it, Harp says a 2015 medical error left her in hemorrhagic shock and caused her cancer and her chronic pain. Doctors say that the error she describes is extraordinarily rare. The caption on the video falsely called her the only survivor of a mistake that killed more than 4,000 people. At her 2020 convention speech, the one crediting Trump's right to try law to save with saving her life, was fact-checked years ago. Her treatment was already legal before the law took effect. This is how the myth around this president gets built, one unverified miracle at a time. Did Pete Hegseth fire the Army's top general to protect Kid Rock? Here's the story the Washington Post broke yesterday. On March 28th, an Army Apache helicopter buzzed Kid Rock's Nashville home. Video showed the rocker saluting it. General Randy George, the Army Chief of Staff, opened a review. Then General Chris LaNeve, the Army's number two officer, went to see him and suggested it would be best if that review was scuttled. People familiar with the meeting say George was troubled by it. 3 days later, Pete Hegseth announced there would be no punishment, no investigation. And 2 days after that, George was fired. And LaNeve is now the favorite for the Army's top job. Trump later told Senator Joni Ernst that Hegseth did it and that George was owed an apology. That's what a chain of command looks like when loyalty replaces the law. Why is the Pentagon punishing a 19-year-old sailor? He was aboard the USS Abraham Lincoln on a record-long deployment in an unexplained war with broken toilets, no laundry, no hot water, and short rations. He told his command he was struggling. Then he went off the ship. He was pulled from the water, flown to Balboa Navy Medical Center in San Diego, held for 5 days, and never once saw a psychiatrist or a therapist. He's 19 years old. He was sent right back to work. His wife found out from a friend's text message. And the Navy's answer is to charge him with being absent without leave and with malingering, which is the military's word for faking it. Jen Psaki called it the latest and most egregious sign that the Pentagon has pushed our service members to the absolute limit. She's right. 92 towns just pulled the plug on the surveillance state. Since last year, 92 local governments across this country have canceled or refused to renew their contracts for automatic license plate readers. This week, Tempe, Arizona shut its Flock system off completely. Mayor Corey Woods said the risk of misuse is too great and that public safety has to be done in a way that keeps the community's trust. Tempe found no misuse of its own cameras, but it shut them down anyway. Cave Creek killed its contract on the spot because once the data leaves town, no local safeguard follows it. And in Pflugerville, Texas, nearly 460 outside agencies have tapped into the city's camera network. Only 80 of them had permission. Ordinary people in ordinary towns are taking their privacy back, one town at a time. Think the parasite outbreak is over? It's not. More than 18,000 cyclosporiasis cases have now been reported across 45 states, 454 people hospitalized, two dead in Michigan. Patients from age 1 to age 98. It has been traced to shredded iceberg lettuce from a Taylor Farms plant in central Mexico, served at Taco Bell in 9 states before the July recall. And this is not over, not even close. More than 11,000 cases are still under investigation. Reporting runs up to 6 weeks behind. The CDC says the real number is higher than what we see, and the investigation is still open. The parasites love the summer. Watch for raspberries, blueberries, cilantro, parsley, basil, snow peas, sugar snap peas, bag salad greens, and iceberg lettuce. Washing won't kill it, only heat will. When our food safety system gets gutted, this is what happens. And that's the way it is today, Thursday, August 27th, 2026. I'm Tom Harper.
1: 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So have you noticed that the Republicans are pretty much not talking about a constitutional convention anymore? They used to be gung-ho to rewrite the Constitution. You know, they wanted to put corporate personhood in there. They wanted to change it so that women can't vote. They wanted to do away with the election of senators, repeal the 17th Amendment, take us back to them being appointed by the states. They had all these weird, they wanted to outlaw labor unions, all these weird ideas, but they've stopped talking about it. I mean, they're still moving forward on it, but it's not Project 2025, for example, you know, their ultimate talking document does not have one single mention in it about a constitutional convention. Why would that be? Well, it's because the Supreme Court is doing their work for them. I mean, you know, just they have overturned Article 2. They've overturned the first, fourth, ninth, and 14th amendments. They've overturned Article 1, Section 7. All the details of this whole thing are over at HartmanReport.com. You got to check it out. And welcome back. 35 minutes past the hour. This is just a wild story. The ice has descended on Danbury, Connecticut. And they are basically anybody with brown skin they're targeting, according to these reports. Chris Murphy, the senator from Connecticut, is just furious. He said this morning in Danbury, ICE was arresting parents at school bus stops. He said that the agents were waiting until the kids boarded the bus, then arresting their parents, sometimes in front of them as the kids are screaming and sobbing, and the kids are going to come home to empty houses. And then the state takes these kids who are U.S. citizens and puts them into foster care, which, you know, produces what? A generation of, you know, troubled youth, shall we say, at the very least. Having worked in the foster care system myself, I'm very familiar with that. You know, a lot of these kids end up just having miserable lives. And in fact, if you've ever thought about, if you're a decent person and you've ever thought about being a foster parent, let me encourage you to do it. Because every state is desperate for foster parents who aren't just in it for the money. Basically, and it's not a lot of money, frankly, but, you know, for some people it is. But, you know, in any case, he says, I'm heading to Danbury, and they're joining Ned Lamont, who's the governor, Congresswoman Johanna Taze, Lieutenant Governor Susan Besiewicz, and Danbury Mayor Roberto Alves. Murphy says, he spoke before this crowd yesterday afternoon, he says, ICE is not here to protect Danbury. This is a city, Danbury is a town of 86,000 people. 35% of them are first-generation immigrants. And he says, ICE is here to put Danbury into a state of terror. So you've got a city here that is about probably half brown and black. And that's what's going on. And we just need to be clear about this and just understand that this is Stephen Miller's agenda, is to make America white again, period. There's all these brown-skinned people in this country, illegally, in quotes. And his remedy is, oh, my God, get them out of the country before they can have children who are citizens. This, is, of course, is why they were fighting birthright citizenship, because they don't want more brown-skinned people in this country. They literally want, you know, these are white supremacists, white nationalists. And they're not particularly shy about it either. and ICE has increased enforcement and quack. You know, I have an idea. People come to America by and large for work. Yes, there are some people, some small, very, very tiny percentage of people who come to America to be criminals. We always dealt with them, and we need to continue dealing with them through the criminal justice system. You know, local police arrest them, and if you find out that they're not here legally, deport them. That's how we used to do it. Right? This is a new thing, basically, going after these people. But if you don't want people coming into this country looking for economic opportunity, looking for jobs, why don't we start putting the employers in jail? I realize that's what we used to do. Dwight Eisenhower used to bust employers. John Kennedy used to bust employers. Richard Nixon used to bust employers. Lyndon Johnson used to bust employers. They'd get hit with huge fines, or they could even go to jail if they hired people who weren't citizens. And then Reagan came along and said, we're going to stop going after the rich white guys. We're going to go after the poor brown people. And ever since the Reagan administration, it was kind of one of those, I'm going to slap you with this hand and pat you with this hand sort of thing, because he changed the rules, essentially, or the enforcement, so that we no longer went after the wealthy white employers or the big chains, you know, the 7-Elevens or whatever. But instead, he said, we're going to go after the individual brown people, but we're also going to let 5 million of them become citizens. So you had this huge amnesty that Reagan did, and I think it was in 86, and we started explicitly going after the individuals who were simply looking for a better life. I could pretty much guarantee you that if we threw a few employers in jail, that they would stop hiring people who are not citizens. They would start checking citizenship. And that once that happens, word would travel that, hey, if you go to the United States and you're looking for a job, you won't be able to get one because nobody will hire you. That's how they do it in other countries. I have lived and worked. I lived and worked in Germany, and I worked in Australia. And in both cases, I had to get work permits. I was an alien, right? I had to get a visa and a work permit from the country. And the reason why was because my employer in both cases did not want to get fined. It wasn't the government that said this of Germany or of Australia that said to me, you've got to get a permit. I mean, that was the law, of course. But it was the people who were hiring me who said to me, we've got to do this paperwork, because they didn't want to go to jail. They didn't want to pay a fine. Why aren't we doing that here? Because Republicans, ever since Reagan, have said, screw it. We're going to let the rich white people who employ low-wage labor, immigrant labor, particularly in like the meat packing industry and the slaughterhouses and things, we're going to let those rich white employers continue to make all the money that they want. And if we don't want the brown people here, we'll just go after the brown people. It's time to start putting the employers in jail. So what's on your mind today? Cece in Northbrook, Illinois. Hey, Cece, what's up?
2: Greeting, Tom, and your woke listeners and your crew.
1: There you go.
2: And I got that from your previous caller,
1: yeah,
2: anyway.
1: Yeah.
2: Well, the military troops are doing the right thing. I called you a couple of months ago, and I was worried about the troops being set up by Putin, putting them in the right place and blowing up a ship. That's what was in my mind.
1: Mm-hmm.
2: And lo and behold, you see somebody, you know, jump off his ship. It was an SOS to me.
1: Yeah.
2: And they're fighting for their lives because they're working for a treasonous traitor. The GOP is right along with him. Just the fact that Trump is proposing a steam-driven launch on an aircraft carrier going back to the, I don't know, 40s?
1: Yeah.
2: I don't know.
1: Yeah, the 40s.
2: That alone tells you he's a treasonous traitor. How do you work for somebody like that that has the inkling to kill you? I mean, it's that serious to me. And then the Democrats, the people are in charge now. Because the Democrats are not leading, the people are leading. And I think we need some drama, Tom. I don't know Hakeem Jeffries or what he's doing. That's not drama. That's you cutting a deal on the side, looks like.
1: Mm-hmm.
2: And so the GOP and the media are dictating the narrative. I get that. but the people, we can change that. And I understand that we're not doing the mass protest anymore because I feel like it's very dangerous. Trump will do anything at this point. He's a rat in the corner. He's desperate.
1: Yeah.
2: And he's going to, you know what I mean? So we don't know what's going to come, but we do need to just, we need some drama. We need some headlines to tell, to support the troops.
1: Some political
2: theater. Let them know that the people, are supporting them.
1: Yeah,
2: you know,
1: I'm
2: that's
1: with
2: what
1: you,
2: they
1: Cece.
2: Need.
1: And for people who don't know what you're talking about, let me just refresh people's memory or inform them. We are building right now aircraft carriers, you know, in our shipyards. We're building, in fact, a whole new generation of aircraft carriers. And Trump, he must have been watching World War II movies or something. Because we use electromagnetic propulsion to throw the jets off the ships, so you know, into the air, so that they can take off. And it's highly sophisticated. I mean, if you've ever driven an electric car, you know the power of electromagnetism. These things, you know, you can get from 0 to 60 and just pin you to the seat, you know. And so we're using the most advanced and sophisticated technology. And Trump ordered, and the other thing is that on these ships, generally the

0: bases their castle on. He's just, you know, it's all about appearance. And the military is freaking out because this is going to set these things back years.
1: I don't think it's that innocent, though. I think he's purposely trying to sabotage the military.
0: It may well be, because that's what he's doing. Whether he's doing it intentionally or whether he's doing it, you know, because he's stupid. Is it because he's stupid, or is it because Putin whispered in his ear on one of his every other week phone calls, hey, you know, you really should have, you should go back to steam on those aircraft carriers. CC, thanks for the call. 45 minutes past the hour.
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0: Speaking of the truth, J.D. Vance and Donald Trump really would rather you didn't know all about it. I'll be right back with you.

0: and welcome back. There's another court hearing, by the way, today in Washington, D.C., about whether Donald Trump can put his name on the Kennedy Center. He's, as I mentioned yesterday, he said if he can't have his name on the Kennedy Center, he's going to tear it down. Sick and twisted. David in Potomac, Maryland. Hey, David, what's on your mind today?
1: Hello. I'd like to thank you for covering the roadless in our national forests on Friday's Commonwealth News. And I believe the comment period about its proposed repeal lasts until September 17th.
0: That sounds right. I don't specifically remember, but it's in that neighborhood, certainly.
1: I would like to encourage everybody to contribute to the discussion, but I think everybody needs to know a couple of things first. One, the Forest Service was founded for the purpose of corporate welfare. Back in the 1880s, the timber companies could not afford to maintain their own stands. So the Forest Service was founded, and it set up the network of national forests so that they could go in and extract the timber and keep all the profits. And the second thing is, if this roadless rule is repealed, it does not merely mean that the timber companies will be free to build the roads. It actually means that you and I, we the taxpayers, will be footing the bill for those roads because they're so remote in the middle of the forest, and that makes them prohibitively expensive for the timber companies to cover on their own.
0: Yeah, for people who don't know what you're talking about, David, the I forget which administration it was that put the roadless rule into place. It was back in the 60s or 70s, wasn't it?
1: You said Clinton. Actually,
0: oh, it wasn't in the 90s. Okay. So anyhow, you know, as you said, our national forests were basically exploited. Many of them were being exploited by logging operations. And so we passed this law, the roadless rule, or we created this rule, the roadless rule. I'm not sure exactly how it was done, that said that we're just not going to build roads into these forests. And this is the way that we keep them pristine. We keep them natural. We keep the environment safe. And the Trump administration says, no, we're going to blow that up and we're going to start building roads into these forests. And of course, the only reason that you would authorize a private corporation to come in and build a road on a national forest, which is what they're talking about, is so they can take out trees. And, you know, in some cases and in some places, I suppose you could build a case that thinning out the trees can make the forest healthier. Louise and I used to own 400 acres in Vermont, and we hired a guy with a horse to come in and selectively log our forest. And, you know, we kind of broke even on it. You sell the wood, but you got to pay the guy with the horse and the chainsaw. But this is not that. This is not good forestry. This is turning our forests over to big companies that want to basically extract the timber to turn it into paper or toilet paper or, you know, paper products or you know, whatever, 2x4s. And the profit stays with them, and the cost of maintaining the whole thing, the forest, stays with us. It's just another way that a giant industry is corrupting Republican politicians. Let's be very clear, this is Republican politicians. The Democrats are totally opposed to this. They want our wild areas to remain wild. So, yeah, I get it. David, thank you. And there is this comment period until the middle of September that you can jump on. You can easily Google this stuff. David, thank you. Well said. 49 minutes past the hour. I'll be back with more of your calls in just a second. Stay with us. It's the Tom Hartman Program, the place where smart people get their news.

0: 51 minutes past the hour. Barry in Long Island, New York. Hey, Barry, thanks for watching us on C-SPAN. What's up?
1: Hi. Can you hear me?
0: I hear you just fine.
1: Okay, great. Thanks for taking my call. I'm 81, and I'm noticing that I have a suggestion for you and your watchers and listeners how to respond not just to the news. I mean, the news are talking about it's just depressing. It just makes everybody feel isolated and just anxious. And even if we feel like something, people are working for it, we still feel anxious. We're still worn down. And every day, everything we talk about is just more that gets piled on top. So I want to share two thoughts with you. One is we notice that the rich, power-hungry guys are just trying to find little reasons to make us hate each other.
0: Yeah, that's their strategy.
1: What?
0: That's their strategy. You know, look out, that guy wants your cookie.
1: Right, and the thing is that some of them may be very smart. They may be high IQs, but their EQs are in single digits.
0: Yep.
1: So if we focus not on what makes us a minority, first we focus on how we're a majority. The majority is decency. I mean,
0: yes,
1: whether I'm a Republican or a Democrat, if I'm decent...
0: Yeah, the Dolly Parton majority.
1: Right. Yes. We and us is if you think empathy is a strength rather than a weakness, if you feel like you're going to stop at a red light and a stop sign at 2 a.m. when there's nobody around, you're doing it anyway because it's right.
0: That's correct.
1: So there, that's the majority. That's us.
0: Yeah, I agree.
1: Here's my suggestion. Everybody is familiar with the Emperor's New Clothes, right?
0: Mm-hmm. Yep.
1: About this with red lighting and all of this stuff. Yeah. Well, that's a little too humorous for what we're facing today. Hans Christian Andersen wrote another fable which nobody seems to know about, and this is it. Focus on this. It's called The Most Incredible Thing. And every day, this fable is a metaphor for what we're facing. The most incredible thing. And if we can use this as a tool to unite people together to say, yeah, I'm going to vote. Yeah, I'm going to feel strong. Yeah, I'm going to act. I'm going to activate. I'm not going to feel like I'm alone and powerless. And even if I feel like maybe we're going to win, I still feel alone and powerless half the time. Because
0: no, I get it. Barry, I'm gonna have to look that. I've got to move along, but thank you for that. I just wrote it down. That's one of the Hans Christian Andersens that I've never read, so I'll check it out. Barry, thank you. Susan in Caldwell, Idaho. Hey, Susan, what's on your mind today?
2: I'd like to expand on your point about the AI data center development and the resistance.
0: Mm-hmm.
2: And then go on to another issue that I'm sure the people who are opposing this are interested in. There's a concept out there now that I read called the shadow grid, which is how these AI barons are going to power those things with their own on-site generation, which is never renewable. You know what it is. It's going to be gas or oil.
0: Yeah.
2: Now, just some numbers. My little state of Idaho, we generate 5.5 gigawatts a year for 2 million people, overwhelmingly renewable with hydro. My neighbor, Utah, which has more of industry than we do at a population of 3.5 million, generates 10.5 gigawatts. That O'Leary data center that's causing so much ruckus because it's in the watershed that feeds the dying Salt Lake would generate 9 gigawatts on site.
0: Wow.
2: And Utah is known for not having renewables because they don't have the water we do in Idaho.
0: Yeah.
2: Let's move to Texas, the center of your comments. Texas at 32 million people is generating 168 gigawatts a year, and it leads the nation in renewables. Oh, great. But they have so many of these overwhelmingly large. They make Mr. O'Leary's site in Utah look tiny, of gigawatt usage on what they call the shadow grid within their own confines. They have like 30 million gigawatts in the pipeline to be generated in these super centers. There's one
0: using
2: near San Angelo. Absolutely. They don't have time to build, you know, windmills. And I'm just thinking, the pollution. I found these data points. Air pollution permits for these new centers, you know, 33 million tons of greenhouse gas. The whole state currently emanates like 850 million tons. It's like one of the top 10 polluters in the planet if you made it a country. So we're almost 14% of the U.S.
0: Yeah.
2: I'm just saying, if anybody wants to follow this, start looking at the Texas Tribune. No paywall. You can see what's happening down
0: there. Interesting. I will do that. Susan, thank you. Thanks for the information. That was remarkable. I keep saying we've got the smartest listeners on earth. It's such an honor to hang out with you guys. We'll be right back on the other side of the break with Phil Lytner live from Ukraine. Stay tuned.
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4: Years ago, when I announced that I was leaving my job as editor of the Texas Observer to run for political office, I had to admit that going into politics is the only downward career move one can take from journalism. But being both a journalist and a politician does hone one's ability to detect the smell of BS. And we Americans are presently getting a noxious blast of that stench from our warmongering Department of Defense. The vast trillion-dollar Pentagon is the ultimate Big Brother bureaucracy, literally empowered to compel thousands of Americans to die in foolish military misadventures cooked up by political partisans and profiteering corporate contractors. That's why it's so alarming that Trump's Project 2025 autocrats are now rushing to slam an iron door of censorship on reporters trying to inform us commoners about the militaristic schemes and corporate fraud that comes from inside this government fortress. In the name of defending freedom, Trump's palace guards are banning media outlets that displease His Royal Highness. Also, Pretty Boy Pete, Trump's made-for-TV Pentagon honcho, has even decreed that reporters must be tightly monitored by military escorts while doing interviews, reviewing documents, and otherwise exercising the essential constitutional rights of our nation's free press. The good news is that rather than kowtowing to the autocrats, dozens of media organizations have told Pete to stuff it, choosing to do old-school outsider digging into this insider war machine. This is Jim Hightower saying, meanwhile, the Project 2025...

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1: Saudi nuclear giveaway. Natalie Harp's story unravels. Hegseth fires a general over Kid Rock. The Navy punishes a struggling sailor. Towns kill flock cameras. And a parasite outbreak spreads. Good morning. This is the Commonwealth Report, news for the public, not the powerful. You can follow us at commonwealthreport.news. Is Trump handing Saudi Arabia the keys to a bomb? Yesterday, the Trump administration sent Congress a 30-year nuclear cooperation deal with Saudi Arabia, and the clock is now running. Under Section 123 of the Atomic Energy Act, lawmakers get 90 days of session to look at it. If they don't pass a joint resolution of disapproval, it becomes law all by itself. And look at what's in it. Saudi Arabia gets to enrich uranium on its own soil. The old gold standard, where a country promises never to enrich, is gone. So is the demand for the toughest international inspections, the ones 144 other nations already accept. Senators Ed Markey and Jeff Merkley called it, quote, the starting gun for a Middle East nuclear arms race. Markley said, quote, this is not diplomacy. This is corruption at the expense of U.S. national security. Trump bombed Iran over enrichment. Now Trump is selling enrichment to the Saudis. What's the real story behind Trump's most devoted aide? Natalie Harp is the executive assistant who follows Donald Trump everywhere, and her devotion story just fell apart. A 96-second video shot beside a lake around 2017 has surfaced, posted online back in 2018 by a MAGA activist. In it, Harp says a 2015 medical error left her in hemorrhagic shock and caused her cancer and her chronic pain. Doctors say the error she describes is extraordinarily rare. The caption on the video falsely called her the only survivor of a mistake that killed more than 4,000 people. At her 2020 convention speech, the one crediting Trump's right to try law to save with saving her life, was fact-checked years ago. Her treatment was already legal before the law took effect. This is how the myth around this president gets built, one unverified miracle at a time. Did Pete Hegseth fire the Army's top general to protect Kid Rock? Here's the story the Washington Post broke yesterday. On March 28th, an Army Apache helicopter buzzed Kid Rock's Nashville home. Video showed the rocker saluting it. General Randy George, the Army Chief of Staff, opened a review. Then General Chris LaNeve, the Army's number two officer, went to see him and suggested it would be best if that review was scuttled. People familiar with the meeting say George was troubled by it. 3 days later, Pete Hegseth announced there would be no punishment, no investigation, and 2 days after that, George was fired. And LaNerve is now the favorite for the Army's top job. Trump later told Senator Joni Ernst that Hegseth did it and that George was owed an apology. That's what a chain of command looks like when loyalty replaces the law. Why is the Pentagon punishing a 19-year-old sailor? He was aboard the USS Abraham Lincoln on a record-long deployment in an unexplained war with broken toilets, no laundry, no hot water, and short rations. He told his command he was struggling. Then he went off the ship. He was pulled from the water, flown to Balboa Navy Medical Center in San Diego, held for 5 days, and never once saw a psychiatrist or a therapist. He's 19 years old. He was sent right back to work. His wife found out from a friend's text message. And the Navy's answer is to charge him with being absent without leave and with malingering, which is the military's word for faking it. Jen Psaki called it the latest and most egregious sign that the Pentagon has pushed our service members to the absolute limit. She's right. 92 towns just pulled the plug on the surveillance state. Since last year, 92 local governments across this country have canceled or refused to renew their contracts for automatic license plate readers. This week, Tempe, Arizona shut its Flock system off completely. Mayor Corey Woods said the risk of misuse is too great and that public safety has to be done in a way that keeps the community's trust. Tempe found no misuse of its own cameras, but it shut them down anyway. Cave Creek killed its contract on the spot because once the data leaves town, no local safeguard follows it. And in Pflugerville, Texas, nearly 460 outside agencies have tapped into the city's camera network. Only 80 of them had permission. Ordinary people in ordinary towns are taking their privacy back, one town at a time. Think the parasite outbreak is over? It's not. More than 18,000 cyclosporiasis cases have now been reported across 45 states, 454 people hospitalized, 2 dead in Michigan. Patients from age 1 to age 98. It's been traced to shredded iceberg lettuce from a Taylor Farms plant in central Mexico, served at Taco Bell in 9 states before the July recall. And this is not over, not even close. More than 11,000 cases are still under investigation. Reporting runs up to 6 weeks behind. The CDC says the real number is higher than what we see, and the investigation is still open. The parasites love the summer. Watch for raspberries, blueberries, cilantro, parsley, basil, snow peas, sugar snap peas, bag salad greens, and iceberg lettuce. Washing won't kill it, only heat will. When our food safety system gets gutted, this is what happens. And that's the way it is today, Thursday, August 27th, 2026. I'm Tom Harper. Did you know that every weekday we send out an email before the show giving you all the topics coming up so you could be fully informed and ready to interact with our program? Or that after the show we send out Sue's Stack, a list of every topic I've discussed along with clickable hot links to every source of information I've shared with you on the air? It's all completely free and available over at tom.tv, T-H-O-M.tv. 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
1: Hey, welcome to the second hour of our program. On the line with us, our buddy Phil Itner, the veteran war correspondent, host of the brilliant On the Edge podcast. He's based in Kiev, Ukraine. Philip Itner, P-H-I-L-I-P-I-T-T-N-E-R on YouTube. Itner Philip on social media, on Blue Sky, Instagram, Twitter. And Phil, welcome back to the program. I see that, first of all, thank you so much for being with us every Thursday. I really appreciate this. I just wanted to say
3: that. No, it's my pleasure. Thank you, Tom.
1: Yeah. And your wealth of knowledge and actual experience, I mean, you're right there in Ukraine right now, and you've been with us live for, it seems like, over a year now. It's been reported that John Ratcliffe, the CIA director, went over to Russia this week in order to warn Putin not to attack NATO. What do you know about this, and what are your thoughts on it?
3: Well, first and foremost, I mean, it was a very uncommon thing to happen. The last time a CIA director flew into Moscow in this manner was before the full-scale invasion, and he went in to tell the Russians, don't go into Ukraine. And, of course, they ignored him. We don't know exactly the topics that were discussed. The Russians say he met with his counterpart, which would be the head of the SVR or the FSB, the Russian intelligence agencies. The Russians say he did not meet with Putin. That is the prevailing thought, is that he went over to say, don't think about getting involved in a NATO member, state, which would be either the Baltics or perhaps even Poland. And that's because there's been for quite some time, about, I would say at least 6 weeks, there have been rumors and, some leaking of intel on the European side of things, in particular, that there's deep concern that the Russians might try to expand this war, and more importantly, to try and put under the test Article 5 of the NATO Convention, which is, you know, an attack on one is an attack on all. Right. So really what Putin is thinking of testing is Donald Trump, the strongest member, the U.S. being the strongest member of NATO alliance, going to go to war for Estonia? And the thinking is that Trump won't. And that will break NATO, the strong, you know, the most effective defensive alliance in world history. It's also thought he may have gone over to talk about Iran as well, and Russia's continued support for targeting American bases in the Gulf, which Iran, apparently Russia is providing. Well, not apparently. We know that Russia is providing Iran with targeting information for our bases. So that could have been another topic of conversation. There's a couple of others that kind of float out there. talk of like POW returns and things like that. I don't think that he would go all the way over just to talk about, you know, POW exchanges.
4: Yeah.
3: I think it's bigger picture than that. Yeah. I think a big part of it was that the Russians, that the CIA had information that Russia was about to test NATO. Mm-hmm. There's also another theory that he went over to discuss what is an increasing sabotage campaign that Russia is conducting in Europe. There was an incident in Germany at Leipzig Airport, where apparently there are some Ukrainian fighter jets stationed, and that's where they're training. There's been explosions at warehouses. There've been things like setting a car ablaze outside of Prime Minister Keir Starmer that was traced back to Moscow. And these things are increasing in Europe. And that's another topic of conversation that's been floated, is that he went over to say, hey, we know that you are conducting sabotage attacks, assassination attempts, potential terrorism attacks.
4: Yeah.
3: You need to stop that as well. So, you know, all of these things, I think, are possible, the reasoning for why he did it, but it was absolutely unprecedented. And eventually, I think we'll find out what this meeting was really all about. But it may come out in drips and drabs.
5: Yeah, and it may come out after Putin has attacked Tallinn or something like that, you know, the capital of Estonia.
3: That's right. What they'll do is what they always do. They will cause some sort of disruption that then they say will force them to respond with armed, you know,
5: right.
3: armed
5: and
3: action.
5: And they'll do it with the largely Russian-speaking populations on the eastern side of the Baltic states.
3: You know, exactly.
5: Where they have borders with Russia. Yeah, I get it. Phil, I usually start by asking, how are you and how is Ukraine right now? What's the last week been like? We haven't talked in a week.
3: I have been very severely sleep-deprived. We are getting increasing amounts of attacks, and they're happening all day, every day. We're more in air raid siren alert than we're out of it these days.
5: Wow.
3: And that's in no small measure to the fact that, I mean, that slight hyperbole, but that's due in no small measure to the fact that we have stopped giving them Patriot missile systems.
5: Right.
3: Missiles,
5: Trump has cut off
3: really.
5: Ukraine
3: really.
5: From weaponry.
3: Trump has cut off Ukraine from receiving Patriots. He even also, you know, offered and then yanked back the idea of giving them the lease to create their own Patriot missiles. Or the Europeans being a third party, that there would be the middleman to get Patriot missiles to Ukraine. All of this has been shut off in no small part because of what's happening in the Gulf. I mean, we're just burning through our stockpile. And what that means for Ukraine is they have little to no defense against, in particular, ballistic missiles. These things come in fast. They carry a heavy payload, a warhead, and they're darn near unstoppable. And the only thing that's been effective has been the Patriot. With that defense removed, we are just getting pounded by ballistic missiles, and especially here in the capital. I mean, that's their point, is to terrorize the capital, to put pressure on the government and all the rest of it. And it's terrifying. It is, and you take those air raid sirens far more seriously now. And Tom, I'll be frank. I'll be as frank as I possibly can, without swearing. We are letting down the Ukrainians. We are betraying our promise. We gave our word. We put pen to paper to assure the Ukrainian people and the country that we would defend their borders if they gave up their nuclear weapons. In the
5: Budapest
3: Memorandum
5: of 1993.
3: That's right.
5: Yeah.
3: 1993, 1994.
5: Yeah.
3: That is an obligation that we have. What good is our word if we don't follow through? And not giving the Ukrainians everything they need to defend their land, including and in particular these Patriots, because there's just no stopping these Russian missiles, these ballistic missiles, that and some of them are hypersonic. And, you know, it's going to be a very, very difficult winter. Last winter was incredibly difficult because of the harshness of the temperatures, but also because Russia was illegally, in a war crime, targeting civilian energy infrastructure. So it deprived people of heating, electricity, and water. We're going to go through that again this winter, and it's going to, there's a lot of concern in this city, in particular this city, that it's going to be worse because we don't have any defenses, and we don't have defenses because of Donald Trump.
5: Yeah, I get it. And I think most people are...
3: Makes me angry.
5: Yeah, me too. I'm seriously pissed off about this, and every American should be. I think most Americans don't even realize that in 94, Bill Clinton signed this... Well, let me back up a little bit, and I've only got 2 minutes here, but real quickly, to educate our viewers and listeners, when the Soviet Union fell, the largest stock of their nuclear weapons that were outside Russia were in Ukraine. Ukraine had the third largest stash of nuclear weapons in the world at that time, and so the United States, Russia, and Great Britain got together in Budapest, and we signed this agreement saying that if Ukraine would give all those nuclear weapons to Russia, we would pay them $5 billion for the hassle and the effort, and Russia and Great Britain and America would all promise to protect and defend the borders of Ukraine, which is now defenseless and no longer has nuclear weapons. We would protect them. We signed this. Bill Clinton signed this, and we're Trump is just spitting on it. He's just spitting on it. I mean, it's insane.
3: Well, and also, Tom, it also has, I know you're coming in closer, but it's also important to recognize that the Ukrainians demanded this accord be ratified and signed because they knew. The Ukrainians know their enemy. They know their imperial master better than anybody in the world. And the Ukrainians knew that once they got back up off their knees after the collapse of the Soviet Union, that eventually Moscow would come to regain one of its colonies, its primary colony, the cornerstone of its sense of identity of self as empire. They knew. Otherwise, why even have the Budapest meetings? You know, it wasn't only just to get the nukes out, it was also to reassure the Ukrainians, we know that you have this history with Moscow, we will protect you if you do this for us and the international community to avoid nuclear proliferation. And we're not doing it, and it is shameful. It is a disgrace. It makes me very, very angry. And I hope to good, you know, I hope to God that after the midterms, that we have,
5: the real change
3: Congress,
5: in
3: a real change in policy, and we start helping these people for real because they need it, and they're at the sharp point of the stick when it comes to defending democracy.
5: And everybody should be calling the members of Congress right now at 202-224-3121 and raising hell about this. The great Phil Itner. Phil, thanks again for coming on.
3: Everybody. Always a pleasure, Tom.
5: Good talking to you. 18 minutes past the hour.
2: This is the Tom Hartman Program.
5: I'll be right back with more of the news of the day and your calls in just a moment. I'll start with Paul Krugman's Der Untergang. Stick around.

0: welcome back. Gary in Noosac, Washington. Hey, Gary, what's on your mind today?
1: Good morning, Tom. I'm going to make an assumption because I can't find the answer. We as citizens have a right to know who dreamed up, put together, edited, signed, and promoted a bill in our Congress, right?
0: Yeah, it's generally a matter of public record.
1: Yeah. I think it would go a long way towards educating our public and helping us to know day in and day out what's going on if we exercise that same right over executive orders. We know that Trump doesn't write these.
0: Yeah.
1: And it would help us to know who does.
0: Yeah, well, clearly the anti-immigrant ones are coming from Stephen Miller or people close to him, and the ones that help out, you know, big corporations are coming from those lobbyists and things like that. But yeah, you're right. Trump isn't literate enough to write an executive order.
1: No, I don't believe so.
0: And there's been more than one occasion where he signed them, and then when he's asked about them, literally doesn't know what's in them.
1: And I just think it would do us good to know exactly who it is. We can assume that Stephen Miller is behind most of these ugliest ones.
0: Yeah.
1: But there's a lot of them that are not Stephen Miller concerned, you know, with economics and environment and stuff like that.
0: Yeah.
1: It would do us good to know who is writing the policies for our country.
0: I completely agree. Gary, thank you. Spot on. Excellent point and
1: you
0: great
1: bet.
0: Suggestion. Thank you. Diane in Hazelcrest, Illinois. Hey, Diane, what's on your mind today?
2: Hi, Tom. Thank you for taking my call. I just want to make a slight correction to something you mentioned yesterday. You said that Louise went to CVS to get her COVID shot, and someone told her erroneously that they were not available
0: anywhere.
2: It's
0: at the top of the CVS website right now. You can look at it. They said
2: well,
0: that they have not
2: got I went to my pharmacist yesterday and got my COVID shot, and I'm in Illinois, though.
0: Well, I'll bet that you got last year's shot.
2: Oh, okay. So she was. They must have been talking about the most current
0: That's
2: COVID
0: correct.
2: Shot.
0: That's correct. What happened is last year's shot is still around, although most pharmacies around the country are out of it because they haven't manufactured them for about 4 months. And so if you're getting a shot right now, you're getting last year's shot. The new shot has not yet been approved. If you go to cvs.com/I used to have it up on my computer, but it's the place for the COVID immunization. You can Google it. Right at the top of the page, it says the 26-27 shot is not yet available. We will, you know, let you know as soon as it's approved by HHS. So, you know, I got an email from a guy yesterday saying, well, I just went out and got my shot, and I asked my pharmacist, and he said it's the new shot. And so I said, well, double check. Mm-hmm. And he checks with his pharmacist, and he says, well, no, it was the new bat. It was the new delivery that we got, which was the old shot.
2: I see. Well, I'll stand corrected. I'm sorry. I just didn't want her to think she couldn't get it and anyone else.
0: Oh, no. But if you want the new shot them. With this XY, XFG or whatever this new strain is, it's just not available yet because, again, HHS has not approved the process. Diane, I got to run, but thanks for the call and good luck. talk to your pharmacist and double check that. 22 minutes past the hour. I'll be back with more of your calls in just a minute. Stick around.

0: Tired of news that protects the powerful? 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A lot of people wonder, where did this whole right-wing movement to basically gut our freedoms and end DEI and all this other, where did this all begin? It all started back in 1951 with a book called The Conservative Mind, From Burke to Eliot by Russell Kirk. And he argued that if the middle class ever got too big, you'd see young people and women and racial minorities all get up on their hind feet and start protesting and basically screwing up America. And in the 50s, you know, even Republicans thought he was nuts. But then the 60s happened and all those protests. And suddenly Republicans thought, yeah, he's right. We've got to destroy the middle class, or at least cut it back. And that was Reagan's mandate when he came into office in 1981. There's a whole article about this. You can read all the details. It's titled The GOP's 60-Year Conspiracy to Kill Our Democracy. None dare call it treason, but I will. Over at HartmanReport.com. Check it out. Welcome back. 24 minutes past the hour. Paul Krugman, the Nobel Prize-winning economist, wrote a piece for his Substack newsletter, paulkrugman.substack.com, called Der Untergang. Now, Der Untergang is the, or gang is how you say it in English, is the actual German name of a movie called Downfall, which is just this brilliant documentary drama movie about the last days of Adolf Hitler. In his bunker underneath his ballroom. Hitler, of course, obsessively built this huge ballroom. It's called the New Reich Chancellery. And then underneath it, he built this whole complex of a giant bunker. The same thing Trump is doing in Washington, D.C. In fact, Trump is probably doing it because Hitler did it. And so anyhow, he writes, he says, I don't think people are fully aware of just how bad it can get here in America. And his concern, Trump issued this, Hitler, when he learned that the war was lost, he issued what was called the Nero Decree. Now, his military refused to execute it, but he ordered the Luftwaffe, the German Air Force, to bomb all the bridges in Germany. The explicit rationale that he gave was that we're losing the war, the Allies are going to take Germany, we don't want them to have anything worth taking. We don't want them to have the benefit of our bridges. But the real reason was that Hitler felt that Germany had let him down by having German soldiers losing the war. And he wanted to punish Germany. And this was, you know, and Paul Krugman writes, Hitler was obsessed with building a giant gaudy ballroom, so there's parallels there. But he says that Hitler never accepted that he had failed Germany. He felt that Germany had failed him. And so he had this plan. And then he raises the question, Trump knows that he's losing too. So is he behaving like somebody who knows that his days of supreme power are about to end? It looks like it. And what does he do in a position of losing, asks Paul Krugman. He says, the one thing you do is try to stick your name everywhere and leave your imprint everywhere. But then he says, because, you know, you always want to bear in mind, how much damage will he do when he takes revenge on America? And he will. He said, you always have to bear in mind that Trump hates America. He hates the values on which we were built, pluralism. He hates democracy. He hates the rule of law. He hates all the things that are what we're supposed to be about as a nation. But increasingly, it looks like he just plain hates this country because it doesn't love him. So how much damage will he do to our country? It's a good question. I don't know the answer, but I'm holding my breath. I'm telling you, this is the most critical time. We're at kind of Cuban Missile Crisis critical time here right now. We'll be right back.
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0: Helping you win the water cooler wars. I'll be back to talk about Social Security and pick up your calls on the inside of the thing. Stay with us.

0: Saudi nuclear giveaway. Natalie Harp's story unravels. Hegseth fires a general over Kid Rock. The Navy punishes a struggling sailor. Towns kill flock cameras. And a parasite outbreak spreads. Good morning. This is the Commonwealth Report, news for the public, not the powerful. You can follow us at commonwealthreport.news. Is Trump handing Saudi Arabia the keys to a bomb? Yesterday, the Trump administration sent Congress a 30-year nuclear cooperation deal with Saudi Arabia, and the clock is now running. Under Section 123 of the Atomic Energy Act, lawmakers get 90 days of session to look at it. If they don't pass a joint resolution of disapproval, it becomes law all by itself. And look at what's in it. Saudi Arabia gets to enrich uranium on its own soil. The old gold standard, where a country promises never to enrich, is gone. So is the demand for the toughest international inspections, the ones 144 other nations already accept. Senators Ed Markey and Jeff Merkley called it, quote, the starting gun for a Middle East nuclear arms race. Markley said, quote, this is not diplomacy. This is corruption at the expense of U.S. national security. Trump bombed Iran over enrichment. Now Trump is selling enrichment to the Saudis. What's the real story behind Trump's most devoted aide? Natalie Harp is the executive assistant who follows Donald Trump everywhere, and her devotion story just fell apart. A 96-second video shot beside a lake around 2017 has surfaced, posted online back in 2018 by a MAGA activist. In it, Harp says a 2015 medical error left her in hemorrhagic shock and caused her cancer and her chronic pain. Doctors say the error she describes is extraordinarily rare. The caption on the video falsely called her the only survivor of a mistake that killed more than 4,000 people. At her 2020 convention speech, the one crediting Trump's right to try law to save with saving her life, was fact-checked years ago. Her treatment was already legal before the law took effect. This is how the myth around this president gets built, one unverified miracle at a time. Did Pete Hegseth fire the Army's top general to protect Kid Rock? Here's the story the Washington Post broke yesterday. On March 28th, an Army Apache helicopter buzzed Kid Rock's Nashville home. Video showed the rocker saluting it. General Randy George, the Army Chief of Staff, opened a review. Then General Chris LaNeve, the Army's number two officer, went to see him and suggested it would be best if that review was scuttled. People familiar with the meeting say George was troubled by it. 3 days later, Pete Hegseth announced there would be no punishment, no investigation. And 2 days after that, George was fired. And LaNerve is now the favorite for the Army's top job. Trump later told Senator Joni Ernst that Hegseth did it and that George was owed an apology. That's what a chain of command looks like when loyalty replaces the law. Why is the Pentagon punishing a 19-year-old sailor? He was aboard the USS Abraham Lincoln on a record-long deployment in an unexplained war with broken toilets, no laundry, no hot water, and short rations. He told his command he was struggling. Then he went off the ship. He was pulled from the water, flown to Balboa Navy Medical Center in San Diego, held for 5 days, and never once saw a psychiatrist or a therapist. He's 19 years old. He was sent right back to work. His wife found out from a friend's text message, and the Navy's answer is to charge him with being absent without leave and with malingering, which is the military's word for faking it. Jen Psaki called it the latest and most egregious sign that the Pentagon has pushed our service members to the absolute limit. She's right. 92 towns just pulled the plug on the surveillance state. Since last year, 92 local governments across this country have canceled or refused to renew their contracts for automatic license plate readers. This week, Tempe, Arizona shut its Flock system off completely. Mayor Corey Woods said the risk of misuse is too great and that public safety has to be done in a way that keeps the community's trust. Tempe found no misuse of its own cameras, but it shut them down anyway. Cave Creek killed its contract on the spot because once the data leaves town, no local safeguard follows it. And in Pflugerville, Texas, nearly 460 outside agencies have tapped into the city's camera network. Only 80 of them had permission. Ordinary people in ordinary towns are taking their privacy back, one town at a time. Think the parasite outbreak is over? It's not. More than 18,000 cyclosporiasis cases have now been reported across 45 states, 454 people hospitalized, two dead in Michigan. Patients from age 1 to age 98. It has been traced to shredded iceberg lettuce from a Taylor Farms plant in central Mexico, served at Taco Bell in 9 states before the July recall. And this is not over, not even close. More than 11,000 cases are still under investigation. Reporting runs up to 6 weeks behind. The CDC says the real number is higher than what we see, and the investigation is still open. The parasites love the summer. Watch for raspberries, blueberries, cilantro, parsley, basil, snow peas, sugar snap peas, bag salad greens, and iceberg lettuce. Washing won't kill it, only heat will. When our food safety system gets gutted, this is what happens. And that's the way it is today, Thursday, August 27th, 2026. I'm Tom Hartman.
1: Did you know that every weekday we send out an email before the show giving you all the topics coming up so you could be fully informed and ready to interact with our program? Or that after the show we send out Sue's Stack, a list of every topic I've discussed along with clickable hot links to every source of information I've shared with you on the air? 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Check it out. You were promised something. Work hard, play by the rules, and you'd own a home, raise a family, and retire with dignity. That was the deal. It was called the American Dream. So what happened? Well, it didn't die. It was killed. And we know who did it, when they did it, and how they got away with it. Who killed the American Dream? The greatest political crime ever told. A new book by me, Tom Hartman. That's Who Killed the American Dream? The greatest political crime ever told. Welcome back. 34 minutes past the hour. So this is a fascinating piece. Dean Baker is an economist with the Center for Economic Policy Research. And he writes this piece. It was published over in Common Dreams titled Extremist Billionaire Owners Want to Steal Your Social Security So They Don't Have to Pay Slightly Higher Taxes. See, Social Security is going to, the Social Security Trust Fund is going to be depleted in a couple of years. And we'll go back to pay as you go, which is how it was prior to Reagan, ending your, used to be that you could actually live on Social Security when you retired. And it used to be that your Social Security income was not subject to income taxes. Reagan did away with both those things. He changed the way that the COLA was calculated, the cost of living adjustment, so that over time, Social Security would get less and less, big or good or, you know, so that, you know, your Social Security check becomes worth less every year. And he also raised the retirement age to 67, which is where it is now. Now he raised it and said this won't go into effect for 30 years or something like that, but he did it. And so here we are. Now we've got this problem with Social Security and the issue is on the tax side. It's not on the deficit side. It's, the answer is real easy. Right now, you only pay Social Security taxes on the first $184,500 of income. There's a lot of people, you know, millions, who make more than $184,000 a year. And they don't pay a penny into Social Security after that point. And if we simply lifted the cap, if we simply said, no, rich people have to pay into Social Security just like everybody else, then Social Security would not only be solvent for the next 75 years, but everybody in America who's on Social Security, including people on disability, could get a $2,000 a year raise, which would, you know, make it closer to where it used to be when Reagan, you know, started messing with it. Well, the Washington Post, owned by billionaire Jeff Bezos, published this fake moderation position in its editorial. To get the national debt under control, start with the retirement state. See, Jeff Bezos doesn't want to pay Social Security taxes. And I guarantee you he makes more than $184,000 a year. And then they make this argument that we should cut down on Social Security payments to rich people. Well, there's so few really rich people in America that if you ended all Social Security payments to everybody making over, say, $1 million a year, with more than, you know, say, $50 million in assets, it would be a meaningless change. But the reason that they want to do this is they want to convert Social Security from a program where everybody is in, where everybody has access to it, where it can't be touched, it can't be messed with. They want to convert it from, in other words, an entitlement. They want to convert it from that into a welfare program, where you only get it if your income or your wealth is below a certain level. And you know what they do with welfare programs. You know, they put them into place, and then over time they just cut them and cut them and cut them and cut them and come up with fancy excuses like, well, there's fraud or there's waste or there's people who shouldn't get that money and, you know, et cetera, et cetera. So it looks like Jeff Bezos and the Washington Post have begun this process. You're going to hear more and more from right-wing think tanks saying, well, why are we giving Social Security to billionaires? You know, Charles Koch gets a Social Security check. And it's just the beginning of their sales pitch, this Republican sales pitch. And the Republicans have been pushing this, by the way, since 1935 when Social Security was instituted, and they called it socialism. And they've never stopped. They've always hated Social Security. And so get ready, because it's going to get real critical in the next couple of years. And something's going to have to be done. All right, what's on your mind today? Ty in Santa Fe, New Mexico. Hey, Ty, what's up?
2: Tom, I was thinking today, you know, there are so many different crazy things going on, and I suddenly had a way of kind of encapsulating the whole thing, the thing that's being done by Trump and anybody that supports him.
1: Mm-hmm.
2: You know what it is?
1: Mm-mm.
2: Waste, fraud, and abuse.
1: Is the magic Republican words for cutting social programs?
2: The magic Republican words, exactly. I mean, look at all the waste, 18 service people's lives. All the money that was wasted in this stupid war in Iran. Look at all the waste that's come out of your pocket and mine and the collective pot of the United States government.
1: Yep.
2: The fraud, the Trump family is fraud. And look at all the fraudsters he let off the hook.
1: Yep.
2: You know, he loves fraud. Abuse of the Constitution, abuse of the rule of law. Abuse of human rights,
1: mm-hmm.
2: the immigrants, the people who've supported them. It's waste, fraud, and abuse.
1: And Trump has even been convicted of fraud in a court.
2: Indeed. So it just strikes me that if I were someone running for office as a Democrat right now, I might make a real point of this in a standard speech. I want to talk to you guys today about waste, fraud, and abuse. This guy came in saying he was going to solve it. What he has come in and everything he has done is only furthering it.
1: Mm-hmm.
2: And if you, Mr. Candidate on the Republican side, are continuing to support him, that's it. You are the candidate of waste, fraud, and abuse.
1: I love it, Ty. I love it. Well said. A great public service sharing that with everybody. Thank you so much for the call. John in Vashon Island, Washington. Hey, John, what's on your mind today?
3: Wow. It seems so minuscule after hearing the ills of the world this morning.
1: Yeah.
3: But it's about the about electricity and my own little gripe with my electric company and the fact that they have a gripe with Bonneville Power. I didn't realize until recently, I mean, last year they claimed that they had a 59% increase in their expenses in 1 year, which to me, that's off the chart.
1: Is that because they were building out new capacity for a data center?
3: I don't think so. I think the thing is that they have been getting a lot of their power from Bonneville Power, you know, which is pretty common in the Northwest.
1: Yeah, this is the big dam on the Columbia River, yeah.
3: Several of them, yeah.
1: Yeah.
3: And the guys that used to provide the cheap electricity to make refined aluminum along the river, there used to be a lot of aluminum plants.
1: Yeah.
3: Anyway, there aren't any anymore. Now it seems that the data centers are looking for that cheap power, and apparently there's a process that I didn't realize, but that like Google has a data center that they built up the river from Portland and near the Dalles, I think.
1: Yeah, I've been there. Louise and I drove right by it just a couple weeks ago.
3: Okay, and they.
1: It's huge.
3: Yeah,
1: I think it's Amazon's.
3: They bid for the electricity, and apparently they're bidding. They're outbidding my electric company that supplies me, and driving the price up in that way.
1: There you go.
3: And I was looking at my bill, and my bill said that in the last year, that I had used one kilowatt hour less per day than I had been using the previous year, which I, you know, patted myself on the back. And then I looked at, and it says, oh, and your bill amount increased about $1.25 a day. So I'm thinking, okay, I'm using less juice, and I'm getting paying them an extra roughly $35-40 a month.
1: And in the midst of this, Trump is trying to destroy sources of renewable energy that you know, once built, are essentially free. It's just insanity, John. John, thanks for sharing that story with us. I appreciate it. Ziggy in Oneonta, New York. Hey, Ziggy, what's on your mind today?
4: Hey, Tom. One thing that the data centers are trying to do is provide their own electricity by installing modular nuclear microreactors.
1: Yeah, I've heard a lot of talk about that, but I don't know of any that have gone online. Do you?
4: Well, here's what I want to tell you about. This morning in my local newspaper, here's a headline: Army selects Fort Drum for next-gen nuclear project. And through a project called the Janus Program, what's happening is in military bases throughout the country, they are now starting to build and install modular nuclear microreactors.
1: Was that Janus, as in J-A-N-U-S, the two-faced Greek god?
4: Yeah, J-A-N-U-S, yes.
1: Two-faced.
4: And that's what it's called. And they're starting to develop these in several bases around the country to help with the power problems, specifically. And these companies want to do it themselves.

0: 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I'll be back with more of your calls in just a minute. It's the Tom Hartmann Program, your media support group for We the People. We'll be right back.
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0: You know what Putin calls nuclear reactors in the United States? Targets. We'll be right back.

0: and welcome back. Mike in Fresno, California. Hey, Mike, what's on your mind today?
1: Hi, Tom. I'm calling about Trump's big, beautiful bill. But before I get to that, I just wanted to say the Access Hollywood tape, Trump admitted that he liked grabbing women. And then Melania came out and says, oh, that's just locker room talk. Well, E. Jean Carroll proves that it's true.
0: Yep.
1: Okay.
0: Two juries. Yep. Two different juries.
1: Yeah.
0: Both found that Trump had raped her. Yep.
1: Okay. So on to the big, beautiful bill. Number one, this 100% depreciation is driving the data centers to bring in emergency generators, any kind of generators, because they don't get their tax deduction till the plant goes online. And that's what's driving them.
0: And they get, what, 100% depreciation in over what period of time?
1: The same year. The year
0: You're kidding.
1: That the plant goes online, they get billions of dollars in tax write-off. In fact, in 2025, 88 major corporations, including Tesla and United Airlines, paid $0 in taxes because of this bonus depreciation thing he passed.
0: Right. Yeah, that was part of the big tax cut bill, wasn't it?
1: Yeah.
0: Amazing. Amazing.
1: Okay, that's all I got.
0: Yeah, well, it's a good one, Mike. I'd completely forgotten about that, but now I recall. Yeah, thank you very much. The billionaires always rig the game for themselves. You know, that's how it works.
1: Yes,
0: Mike,
1: they do.
0: Mike, thank you. Rose in Madison, Wisconsin. Hey, Rose, what's on your mind today?
2: Hi, Tom. Your guest that is living in Ukraine did not mention the grain fields of Ukraine. It was the fourth largest producer of grain before the invasion.
0: That's
2: then
0: right.
2: They became number five. Let me read you the list of the top five. Modi at two, Xi at one, Trump America is at three, and Putin is at five.
0: Mm-hmm.
2: I truly, you know, if you control the food, you control the world.
0: Yeah.
2: Who's to say that these five leaders that he vows to love, you know, because mm-hmm. they're strong men.
0: Yeah.
2: He's been protecting Putin all along.
0: Oh, yeah, yeah.
2: He was supposed to get in, not Biden. It blew up the whole thing.
0: Yeah.
2: I believe Russia would be in Ukraine if Biden had not won that election. I believe Russia...
0: Russia invaded, you know, clearly Russia began the preparation, Putin began his preparations for attacking Ukraine during Trump's first term on the assumption that he could help Trump get reelected and Trump would just let him take Ukraine.
2: That's music to my ears because no one's talking about it.
0: I've been saying this for years. And Biden got in there and Putin decided, well, we'll do it anyway and see what happens. And Biden was a little too cautious, in my opinion. If he had helped out Ukraine really aggressively right from the get-go and marshaled the NATO countries to do the same, it wouldn't have gotten this far and it wouldn't have gotten this bad. But he was afraid that it could lead to World War III because Putin was threatening nuclear weapons. So it's hard to second guess.
2: We cannot let them control the food.
0: Yeah.
2: They already kind of do.
0: Well
2: All
0: said,
2: right,
0: Rose.
2: Thank you
0: yeah.
2: so much.
0: Thank you.
2: Thank
0: yeah.
2: You.
0: In fact, the loss of Ukraine's grain has led to, or has exacerbated famine in Africa. You can look that up. Rose, thank you. We'll be right back. 10 minutes before the hour.

0: to our stations and sponsors and letting them know that you're listening. It really means a lot to us. You know, Richard Nixon and Spiro Agnew both took cash bribes while they were in the White House. Since then, you know, the Supreme Court, or at least five Republicans on the Supreme Court, made it a lot easier for politicians to take bribes with their Citizens United decision, which basically legalized political bribery as long as it's done through campaigns or PACs or super PACs. But for some people, there's just never enough money, right? Donald Trump has been running small-time hustles to make money for decades, selling sneakers, Bibles, steaks, vodka, water. But now he's hit the big time. He's got these fungible tokens, right? Fungible crypto assets, which are basically just digital pictures of Donald Trump that say, fight, fight, fight. And he has turned them into an $8 billion machine. His wife is in on this, too, with his Trump coin. It's a new way that foreign powers and billionaires in the United States can just shovel money into Donald Trump's pocket. There's a whole article about it over at HartmanReport.com titled Presidential Payola, the Evolution of Political Bribery. Check it out.
1: Good.
0: 9 minutes before, picking up your calls, sir. Tyler in Seattle. Hey, Tyler, what's up?
2: Hi, can you hear me?
0: I can.
2: Okay, so I teach computer science, including AI. The term AI was invented 70 years ago, and it's always been oversold. Mm-hmm. And today, AI is equated with large language models, which is why we're using data centers. You need data centers when you're on the cloud. If you're streaming something, that goes to a data center.
0: Sure.
2: But the explosion in data centers is due to using them to train large language models. The illusion is that if you can get these trillions of tokens from the web through these large language models with enough compute power, sucking up enough electricity and water, you can get to omniscience. And it does not work.
0: You're talking about to generalize intelligence or AGI?
2: Gen AI. And the ironic thing is that large language models are not the best technique. There are dozens of other AI techniques, and small language models actually work better, and you don't need data centers for small language models.
0: Right. This is
2: models.
0: What China has made available, right? They produced small...
2: China has made cheap large language models, which undercuts the profit for the companies who are trying to make the large language models.
0: Right.
2: Nobody, including the Chinese, has figured out how to make money from large language models.
0: Yep.
2: So the investors are pouring billions of dollars into AI and these data centers on the promise that they're going to get returns of trillions of dollars.
0: Yeah.
2: And the trillions of dollars that they expect is the volume of the salaries of the jobs that will be eliminated when AI does your job. But it does not work. AI is not good enough to be able to sell it to big companies to do work because it simply cannot do it.
0: So,
2: companies who have gotten rid of all their call staff and replaced them with AI, like a month later, say, oops, that didn't work, and they hired back their workers.
0: Yeah, no, I get it. Tyler, can you fact check something for me? I read an op-ed maybe 2 weeks ago. It was one of the Substack newsletters arguing that right now the average person who has a $200 a month open AI account, right, which is what they charge for your basic account to have large access to the system, is actually burning through $5,000-$7,000 a month worth of tokens, worth of computing capability. But the company's only charging you $200. And the strategy is basically, the old Amazon strategy or other, we see this, the old Walmart strategy, lose money for a short period of time to get market share, push everybody else out of the market. And then ultimately, once you've got everybody in the hands of just three companies, you start jacking the prices up, just exponentially. And at that point, the bubble bursts. Does that make sense?
2: Yeah, it does. But the Chinese indicated that the companies who are first on the market are not going to stay first, and that they can do it. And also, the tokens are inflated. Basically, Microsoft will claim that it's investing, say, $1 billion in tokens with, say, OpenAI, and then OpenAI will count that as revenue, and Microsoft counts it as investment, and there's actually no money changing hands. So
0: for the benefit of listeners who may be completely confused, Tyler, you want to explain what a token is? And by the way, we've got about 25 seconds here.
2: Okay, so let me skip that and just point out that AI enables terrorism. You're talking about Saudi Arabia enriching uranium. AI will tell you how to make a nuclear weapon and how to do terrorism. The guardrails can be easily broken if you...
0: So the tokens you're talking about are basically units of computing power, right?
2: Yeah, so there's basically... They're like words. So you get like a trillion pieces from the web and run them through an AI center. And there's also another term that you can use. Tokens can measure how much interaction you have with AI.
0: Okay. Tyler, thank you.
2: The pushback against data centers is going to help swing the elections, particularly down ballot.
0: Yeah. No. Okay. Thank you very much. Kathy in Asheville, North Carolina. Hey, Kathy. I just have a half a minute. Do you have a quick one, or shall I...
1: I have a quick one.
0: Okay.
1: If the women have to bring a birth certificate to vote, they need to make the men do the same thing.
0: Well, they will. It's just that men don't change their names when they get married.
1: I know, but what if it's, oh, gosh, they'd have a fit if a gay couple would change their name.
0: Yeah, well, that too, yeah. But this is the proposal of the SAVE Act. Is that women who have not gone before a judge to legally change their names will not be able to vote.
1: It is in effect.
0: No, it's not in effect. It passed the House. It is stuck in the Senate. John Thune is refusing to break the filibuster to pass it. Trump is really pissed at him because he wants to knock 80 million American women off the voting rolls. Kathy, I got to run, but thank you. That was a great question. I appreciate it. And thanks for keeping it short. That worked out very well. We're hitting the top of the hour on the other side of the break. Is Meta's plan a real thing? Stick around.
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4: George Orwell spoke bluntly about the nefarious nature of advertising, calling it, quote, the rattling of a stick inside a swill bucket. Even Orwell, though, would have been astonished by the cacophony of swill bucket advertising currently being blasted at us by Amazon, Google, Meta, and other profiteering tech giants. What are they trying to sell? Pure hogwash. Having spent billions to develop artificial intelligence so humanoid robots can displace workers, the tech geniuses are now rushing to build thousands of vast computer data centers necessary to power their brave new AI world. Each center will suck up local water supplies, drastically raise people's utility bills, create monstrous industrial blight and pollution, and enthrone such autocratic thugs as Bezos, Musk, and Zuckerberg as absentee political bosses with domineering power over each locality. But the billionaires forgot something. You and me, we the people, are in open rebellion against this Orwellian future. With officials in multiple states and localities just saying hell no to the profiteers' invasive scams. Thus, the billionaire hucksters are frantically rattling their swill sticks. For example, Mark Zuckerberg, whose Meta Goliath already operates 26 massive data centers and is now spending $600 billion to plop more of them in our communities, has launched a multi-million dollar offensive to beat back local opponents. It's running BS television ads in state capital cities, financing political candidates to hype the data centers, deploying untold numbers of lobbyists to rig the rules against opponents, and...
5: Well-

0: 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It is 11 a.m., continuing with the Tom Hartman program.
1: Seth fires a general over Kid Rock. The Navy punishes a struggling sailor. Towns kill flock cameras. And a parasite outbreak spreads. Good morning. This is the Commonwealth Report, news for the public, not the powerful. You can follow us at commonwealthreport.news. Is Trump handing Saudi Arabia the keys to a bomb? Yesterday, the Trump administration sent Congress a 30-year nuclear cooperation deal with Saudi Arabia, and the clock is now running. Under Section 123 of the Atomic Energy Act, lawmakers get 90 days of session to look at it. If they don't pass a joint resolution of disapproval, it becomes law all by itself. And look at what's in it. Saudi Arabia gets to enrich uranium on its own soil. The old gold standard, where a country promises never to enrich, is gone. So is the demand for the toughest international inspections, the ones 144 other nations already accept. Senators Ed Markey and Jeff Merkley called it, quote, the starting gun for a Middle East nuclear arms race. Markley said, quote, this is not diplomacy. This is corruption at the expense of U.S. national security. Trump bombed Iran over enrichment. Now Trump is selling enrichment to the Saudis. What's the real story behind Trump's most devoted aide? Natalie Harp is the executive assistant who follows Donald Trump everywhere, and her devotion story just fell apart. A 96-second video shot beside a lake around 2017 has surfaced, posted online back in 2018 by a MAGA activist. In it, Harp says a 2015 medical error left her in hemorrhagic shock and caused her cancer and her chronic pain. Doctors say that the error she describes is extraordinarily rare. The caption on the video falsely called her the only survivor of a mistake that killed more than 4,000 people. And her 2020 convention speech, the one crediting Trump's right to try law to save with saving her life, was fact-checked years ago. Her treatment was already legal before the law took effect. This is how the myth around this president gets built, one unverified miracle at a time. Did Pete Hegseth fire the Army's top general to protect Kid Rock? Here's the story the Washington Post broke yesterday. On March 28th, an Army Apache helicopter buzzed Kid Rock's Nashville home. Video showed the rocker saluting it. General Randy George, the Army Chief of Staff, opened a review. Then General Chris LaNeve, the Army's number two officer, went to see him and suggested it would be best if that review was scuttled. People familiar with the meeting say George was troubled by it. 3 days later, Pete Hegseth announced there would be no punishment, no investigation. And 2 days after that, George was fired. And LaNerve is now the favorite for the Army's top job. Trump later told Senator Joni Ernst that Hegseth did it and that George was owed an apology. That's what a chain of command looks like when loyalty replaces the law. Why is the Pentagon punishing a 19-year-old sailor? He was aboard the USS Abraham Lincoln on a record-long deployment in an unexplained war with broken toilets, no laundry, no hot water, and short rations. He told his command he was struggling. Then he went off the ship. He was pulled from the water, flown to Balboa Navy Medical Center in San Diego, held for 5 days, and never once saw a psychiatrist or a therapist. He's 19 years old. He was sent right back to work. His wife found out from a friend's text message. And the Navy's answer is to charge him with being absent without leave and with malingering, which is the military's word for faking it. Jen Psaki called it the latest and most egregious sign that the Pentagon has pushed our service members to the absolute limit. She's right. 92 towns just pulled the plug on the surveillance state. Since last year, 92 local governments across this country have canceled or refused to renew their contracts for automatic license plate readers. This week, Tempe, Arizona shut its flock system off completely. Mayor Corey Woods said the risk of misuse is too great and that public safety has to be done in a way that keeps the community's trust. Tempe found no misuse of its own cameras, but it shut them down anyway. Cave Creek killed its contract on the spot because once the data leaves town, no local safeguard follows it. And in Pflugerville, Texas, nearly 460 outside agencies have tapped into the city's camera network. Only 80 of them had permission. Ordinary people in ordinary towns are taking their privacy back, one town at a time. Think the parasite outbreak is over? It's not. More than 18,000 cyclosporiasis cases have now been reported across 45 states. 454 people hospitalized, two dead in Michigan. Patients from age 1 to age 98. has been traced to shredded iceberg lettuce from a Taylor Farms plant in central Mexico, served at Taco Bell in 9 states before the July recall. And this is not over, not even close. More than 11,000 cases are still under investigation. Reporting runs up to 6 weeks behind. The CDC says the real number is higher than what we see, and the investigation is still open. The parasites love the summer. Watch for raspberries, blueberries, cilantro, parsley, basil, snow peas, sugar snap peas, bagged salad greens, and iceberg lettuce. Washing won't kill it, only heat will. When our food safety system gets gutted, this is what happens. And that's the way it is today, Thursday, August 27th, 2026. I'm Tom Harper. Did you know that every weekday we send out an email before the show giving you all the topics coming up so you could be fully informed and ready to interact with our program? Or that after the show we send out Sue's Stack, a list of every topic I've discussed along with clickable hot links to every source of information I've shared with you on the air? It's all completely free and available over at tom.tv, T-H-O-M.tv. Check it out.
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1: Hey, welcome to the third hour of our program. On the line with us is Gil Duran. He's the author of a new book. I read it this last weekend, and it just blew my mind. It's called The Nerd Reich, R-E-I-C-H, right? The German, you know, empire. Silicon Valley Fascism and the War on Democracy. Gil, welcome to the program.
3: Thanks for having me back again.
1: It's great talking to you again. 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
3: TheNerdReich.com, and it's actually an independent newsletter because Substack is owned by the same venture capitalists who I'm writing about, so I do not post on Substack.
1: Oh, interesting. Okay. I didn't realize that. Thank you for letting us know. So, Silicon Valley fascism. Somehow, I think most people always thought that the Silicon Valley, you know, the tech bros were liberals, they live in San Francisco, and they care about democracy, and you're saying not so much.
3: Not at all. My book is about a cult of radicalized billionaires who believe it is their destiny to overthrow democracy in the 21st century using technology. And I think when we look at the Trump administration and the degree to which some of these same Silicon Valley billionaires I write about are aligning behind him, we see that they aren't just talking anymore. They are actually acting on these ideas. And for a while there was this idea that Silicon Valley was more liberal, but I think what was really happening is they seemed more aloof. And it was in their self-interest to fit in with Democratic administrations like the Obama administration, because a lot of these guys have depended on federal government supporting contracts and favorable laws and regulations to get ahead. But now that Trump has returned to power, in this authoritarian manner, they seem to be taking their masks off to reveal their true selves, and it's not good.
1: Yeah. For example, give us some examples of the apparent fascism or embrace of fascism by these guys.
3: Well, the degree to which the Trump administration is using ICE as a paramilitary terror force to go after immigrants and Latinos and others alike, people who are citizens as well, is, I think, one of the most fascistic elements of what we see happening in our country today. A lot of that is directly aided and abetted by companies like Palantir, who have contracts to make these operations even more efficient, to surveil the population and target immigrants very specifically. Specifically, we also see, I think, that the most disturbing thing of all is the degree to which the open crypto corruption has become the main story in American politics. Donald Trump, who spent years calling crypto a scam, became a crypto billionaire on the day he returned to office, and is now the crypto bro in chief, with his family raking in billions of dollars into their personal coffers. As the crypto cartels themselves, I don't call it an industry, they don't really produce a product, they produce this scammy thing that steals money from the bottom and lifts it to the top. The crypto cartels are pouring hundreds of millions of dollars into our elections and have become the biggest player in American politics after having very little footprint as recently as like 2022, 2023, they're now just like the big monster in the room. And so people are afraid to challenge them. They're essentially holding a gun to the head of American democracy.
1: That's amazing. We're talking with Gil Duran. He's the author of this new book, The Nerd Reich,
4: Silicon Valley Fascism and the War on Democracy. It's a truly shocking book, and I think a really important read. Gil, who are the major players here? What and well, actually, tell us about J.D. Vance's role in all this.
3: Well, I wanted to mention that yesterday it was announced my book is a New York Times bestseller. It's number 3 on the bestseller list, which is very strange for a new author, very unusual. J.D. Vance came to our attention as a hillbilly, but in reality, he's a tealbilly. He's almost entirely a creation of one man, Peter Thiel. At every step of J.D. Vance's adult life, it has been Peter Thiel, the Palantir co-founder, PayPal mafia godfather, billionaire, right-wing billionaire, who has funded and supported J.D. Vance. J.D. Vance is the reason that, or Peter Thiel is the reason J.D. Vance went to law school and didn't become a lawyer. Instead, he went to San Francisco and became a venture capitalist at a company co-founded by Peter Thiel. When he went back to Ohio to start his own company, it was with money from Peter Thiel. When he ran for Senate, he was elected with $15 million from Thiel, which set a record for the amount any individual had ever spent in a Senate race up to that time. And when he decided to change religions to get religion, he was an atheist, he became a Catholic because of Peter Thiel, who's not even a Catholic, by the way. And when it was time for J.D. Vance to be considered for the vice presidency, he had a big problem. He had previously described Trump as America's Hitler. And it was Peter Thiel and his fellow Silicon Valley billionaires in San Francisco who convinced Trump to put J.D. Vance on the ticket. And so when J.D. Vance moves his mouth, it's the ideas of Peter Thiel that come out. And in 2021, Vance gave an interview where he directly quoted the ideas of Curtis Yarvin, this fascist tech political writer who is largely funded by Peter Thiel, who claims that the United States would be better served by replacing democracy with dictatorship. And Vance quoted his ideas for purging the federal government and defying the courts. And for some reason, no one in the Beltway media ever asked J.D. Vance about any of this. He got away scot-free. And so J.D. Vance is a dangerous radical extremist who embraces these awful anti-democratic ideas, and he got them from Silicon Valley and from Peter Thiel.
4: Yeah, Peter Thiel famously, if I'm remembering right, some years ago wrote an op-ed in which he said, I've come to the conclusion, I'm paraphrasing here from memory, but I've come to the conclusion that democracy and freedom are incompatible.
3: Yeah, because women and people of color have the right to vote, essentially, is what he went on to say. And he's all over the public sphere for the past two decades preaching against democracy and against the government. In 2010, I quote this in my book, Peter Thiel gave a speech where he said the government is fundamentally evil. And this is strange because Peter Thiel's company, Palantir, is a major military surveillance intelligence contractor for the U.S. government. And it's strange that you would have someone so anti-government receiving money and influence at such a high level of our government. You know, to get into these high ranks of government contracting, you have to pretend like you've never smoked marijuana. And here's this guy smoking the most anti-American, anti-democratic dope imaginable, and no one questions it. You know, when you see Peter Thiel give an interview, no one ever asks him about all the crazy things he said against democracy. It's like he has this invisibility cloak because he's a billionaire. He can say whatever he wants. And my book exposes what he's been talking about for decades, and it's what they appear to be doing now in Washington behind this insane Trump regime.
4: And now he's moved to Argentina.
3: Part-time. Curtis Yarvin, the tech fascist political guru who he's been funding, has been weeping openly lately in the interviews because he doesn't feel like Donald Trump is going far enough to consolidate authoritarian power. He feels like, well, we're going to have elections, and the Democrats are going to retake power, and then there's going to be recriminations for all the things that happened during this period. So Yarvin has been advising people who are a part of the Trump regime to look for exit routes out of the country. Coincidentally, Thiel went and bought a mansion in Argentina and seems to be spending some time down there. But billionaires can buy $12 million mansions in multiple places and flit around between them. But there is a government down there, Javier Milei, who is more of this anarcho-capitalist flavor, pushing for instance, the deregulation of all AI and even the creation of non-human companies. And this is the kind of thing that appeals to the tech billionaire class at a moment when their ideas have become increasingly apocalyptic, especially as they concern politics and artificial intelligence, which they portray as this great godlike force that's going to kill all the jobs and possibly wipe humanity off the face of the planet.
4: You know, the Republicans prior to this were mostly embracing Ayn Rand and Atlas Shrugged, you know, this let the billionaires run the country philosophy. It seems like Curtis Yarvin is sort of, he's like the Rasputin to these guys, or maybe the Karl Marx to these guys. Where did he come from and what kind of power does he have? And by the way, I've got about 3 minutes here until we hit a hard break that I can't stop.
3: Sure. Yarvin's sort of a court jester for these billionaires. He says out loud what they can only say in private. And he flatters them greatly by arguing that everything in the world would be better if only these handful of tech elite billionaires, all of them men, most of them white, were allowed to rule the world without anything encumbering their authority. And so the background on Yarvin is pretty insane. This is a guy who did tremendous amount of psychedelic drugs by his own admission, and then wrote his fantasy version of fascism for the 21st century while living off of his wife and his mother. And no one would have ever heard of Curtis Yarvin or his ideas if it weren't for people like Mark Andreessen and Peter Thiel taking a deep interest in them and promoting him around as a genius. And some people get upset that I have put so much attention and emphasis on the importance of Yarvin. And I think Yarvin's a clown, and I don't think he understands politics at all. But what's important about Yarvin is that he's important to these billionaires that everyone else considers geniuses of our society. When it comes down to it, these billionaires are really, really dumb about things they don't understand. But they have enough money to be both dumb and dangerous, and that's where we are now.
4: Yeah. So what do we do about this, Gil? We're talking with Gil Durand. His new book is The Nerd Reich, Silicon Valley Fascism and the War on Global Democracy.
3: I think step one is for people to understand what's really happening. That's why I wrote the book, to tell people what these guys have been saying in private for years and in public. Mm-hmm. You know, a lot of my book is told in their own words. And I know this stuff sounds crazy at first, but you have to understand the billionaires have become radicalized against democracy. So understanding it is the first step. Telling people about it is the second step. And we're seeing movements all around the country against data centers, against Palantir, against Flock camera surveillance systems, and the numbers are sinking for billionaires. People understand they have too much power and they're a problem, and we need to challenge billionaire power and demand that our leaders in Washington, Republicans and Democrats, start fighting back against this instead of just taking their money and doing their bidding.
4: Yeah, my sense of this, Gil, is that we're on the verge of a new progressive era of the kind of blowback that we saw against the railroad barons in the 1890s. What say you?
3: We need a massive revolution against what's happening right now. These oligarchs are completely out of control. I think we're suffering through a period of open billionaire psychosis. Hmm. And these guys overtly want to destroy our democracy. And we need to imagine something better than that. The billionaires are imagining a future without us, where we won't have jobs or purpose or meaning. So it's time for us to imagine a future without billionaires. We have the right to do that as well.
4: Yeah, I was amazed by, in the last chapter of your book, you just come right out and say that, you know, that we should be a country without billionaires. It's a remarkable, remarkable statement. Gil Durand is the author. The book is The Nerd Reich, Silicon Valley Fascism and the War on Democracy. And if you have not picked up this book yet or not read it, please do so. We're in a break, Sean. And Gil, thanks so much for dropping by. It's great talking.
3: Thanks for having me.
4: Yeah, always a pleasure. Keep up the great work. You're doing God's
3: work.
4: Will do. Yeah, thank you. 18 minutes past the hour. I'll be back with more of the news of the day and your calls in just a minute. Stick around.
2: This is the Tom Hartman Program.
4: It's talk media for the rest of us. I'll be right back with you.

0: and welcome back. Let's pick up some calls here. Tim in Shelby Township, Michigan. Hey, Tim, what's on your mind today?
1: Hi, Tom. Just a report. This week we went to a rally in Farmington Hills, Michigan.
0: I've been.
1: It was to support. It was to support Dr. Abdul El Sayed in his campaign for senator in Michigan,
0: mm-hmm.
1: and he had just lit up the place with his speech. One of his best lines was he was making fun of how Trump pronounces his name,
0: mm-hmm.
1: and then he said, hopefully, then he pronounced it correctly, and he said, hopefully Natalie got this and can present it to Trump.
0: Yeah.
1: And then he was preceded and introduced by Jamie Raskin, who just exploded in his speech
0: mm-hmm.
1: about everything Democrats stand for.
0: Mm-hmm.
1: And as he left the stage and walked by me, I shook his hand and I said, our next next Speaker of the House.
0: Yeah.
1: And all he said was, well, we'll see.
0: Yeah. Jamie Raskin would make a great Speaker of the House. He'd also make a great Attorney General.
1: Yes, although don't forget White House. As Attorney
0: yeah,
1: General.
0: Yeah, Sheldon Whitehouse. Yeah, I've been pushing that for 2 years. Sheldon Whitehouse.
1: That's where I heard it.
0: Yeah, yeah. And it's interesting, Christopher Armitage this morning put out a piece saying that, that, you know, we should think about Pete Buttigieg as Speaker of the House. Because the Speaker doesn't need to be a member of Congress, according to the Constitution.
1: Right.
0: So, a lot of possibilities there. Tim, thanks for the report from Michigan. It's always great to hear from, the place of my birth. I appreciate it. David in San Francisco. Hey, David, what's on your mind today? David, I can't hear you. I still can't hear you.
2: Well, I'm here.
0: Yeah, okay. Speak. No, I still can't hear you. David, I'm going to put you on hold, and you can work this out with Jeremy. Tom in Los Angeles. Hey, Tom, what's on your mind today?
3: Hi, Tom. Been meaning to burden you and your followers with this for a while, but when your earlier caller mentioned the emperor has no clothes, I figured I had to call in.
0: Mm-hmm.
3: The emperor's new clothes has been adapted to the emperor has no clothes. And I remember, like yesterday, what Nancy Pelosi said about Junior Bush's flip-flops on the reasons for the Iraq war, mm-hmm. weapons of mass destruction, regime change, Iraq's terrorism ties, free the people. She said of Bush, the emperor has no clothes. Given Trump's constant flip-flops on his Iran attack, i.e., we won the war, we're going to bomb Iran to the Stone Age, we own the Straits of Hormuz, we're close to a deal. Nancy Pelosi might update the emperor has no clothes, she said of Bush, and say of Trump, the orange devil wears nada.
0: Wears nada. I love it. Yeah. What is her name? The woman who was the star in that show. She's such a great actress. Or actor.
3: Oh. Well, you have Anne Hathaway and Meryl Streep.
0: Meryl Streep, yeah. Yeah, she would love
3: that.
0: There you go. She would have loved that joke. Tom, thank you for the call. It's great to hear from you. Thanks for listening to KPFK. 22 minutes past the hour. I'll be back with more of the news of the day and your calls in just a moment. Stay with us.

0: Tired of spin and billionaire-backed news? 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Democracy belongs to you. From Los Angeles to Columbia, South Carolina, from Birmingham, Alabama to Baltimore, universal basic income programs are chalking up proof after proof of their viability. Basically, just giving people, low-income people, poor people, somewhere between $500 and $1,500 a month, no strings attached, is lifting people out of poverty, getting them back on track, getting them into solid middle-class jobs, helping their children tremendously. This works. Now, we don't have to do UBI in the United States. We're the only developed country in the world that doesn't have a national health care program. Health expenses are whacking a lot of low-income people. We're the only country, developed country in the world that doesn't have free college education. Education expenses are whacking people. There's a lot we could do. We can subsidize housing. We can subsidize food. We do that with food stamps. We could expand it. There's a lot we could do to benefit from this. There's a whole report about that over at HartmanReport.com. Check it out. Welcome back. 24 minutes past the hour. And just a quick story here, and then I'll get to your calls. Republicans on Capitol Hill are debating whether or not to send us bribe checks. Hey, we want our bribe checks. You know, the whole thing was there's all this tariff money that we've got now. Well, you and I paid the tariff money, right? The average American household has paid something on the order of around $1,000 this year to cover Trump's tariffs, or maybe it's this year and last. I'd have to look that up, but it's huge. And so what they're proposing, Josh Hawley, the Republican from Missouri, wants to be president when he grows up. He's introduced legislation to provide a $600 tariff rebate to all Americans and their dependent children. So, you know, $2,400 for a family of four. The problem is the tariff money has already been given back. I mean, we've given like $1 billion to Amazon in tariff money. We've given a whole bunch of, we're giving tariff money to Walmart, you know, hundreds of millions of dollars. They're not giving that money to you or me. I mean, we're the ones who paid the tariffs, right? I mean, technically they paid the tariffs, but they just jacked up the prices to us. So where's this money going to come from? Oh, they're going to put it on the national debt. That's right. That's what Republicans do. Run up the national debt when there's a Republican in office. And then when a Democrat comes into office in 2 years, squeal about it like a stuck pig. Oh, my God, the national debt. Our children are going to have to pay for this. You're going to have to cut Social Security. You're going to have to cut Medicare. Yeah. Yeah. So Steve Scalise, you know, the guy, David Duke without the hood. Steve Scalise, the Republican from Louisiana, last month floated a fourth budget reconciliation package. This, by doing this by budget reconciliation, they can get it through the Senate without a filibuster. And that he says would add additional growth through tax cuts. So they want to add more tax cuts for the billionaires. And the sweetener that they're going to throw in there is, oh, and we're going to send you a check for $600. Jeff Bezos gets $30 million, but you get $6, you know, $600. Are you happy? By the way, our GDP growth for the third quarter of 2026 is 1.5% right now. We are growing more slowly than pretty much any other developed democracy in the world. And our consumer confidence is collapsing. I mean, it's just, I don't think they're going to be able to do it, to send us all a check. Although I do think they're going to try. But stick around. I mean, you know, the week after next is when Congress comes back into session. So we'll see what they're up to. But this is what the Republicans are debating right now.
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0: Your call's next. What's on your mind? I'll be right back with you.

0: Saudi nuclear giveaway. Natalie Harp's story unravels. Hegseth fires a general over Kid Rock. The Navy punishes a struggling sailor. Towns kill flock cameras. And a parasite outbreak spreads. Good morning. This is the Commonwealth Report, news for the public, not the powerful. You can follow us at commonwealthreport.news. Is Trump handing Saudi Arabia the keys to a bomb? Yesterday, the Trump administration sent Congress a 30-year nuclear cooperation deal with Saudi Arabia, and the clock is now running. Under Section 123 of the Atomic Energy Act, lawmakers get 90 days of session to look at it. If they don't pass a joint resolution of disapproval, it becomes law all by itself. And look at what's in it. Saudi Arabia gets to enrich uranium on its own soil. The old gold standard, where a country promises never to enrich, is gone. So is the demand for the toughest international inspections, the ones 144 other nations already accept. Senators Ed Markey and Jeff Merkley called it, quote, the starting gun for a Middle East nuclear arms race. Markley said, quote, this is not diplomacy. This is corruption at the expense of U.S. national security. Trump bombed Iran over enrichment. Now Trump is selling enrichment to the Saudis. What's the real story behind Trump's most devoted aide? Natalie Harp is the executive assistant who follows Donald Trump everywhere, and her devotion story just fell apart. A 96-second video shot beside a lake around 2017 has surfaced, posted online back in 2018 by a MAGA activist. In it, Harp says a 2015 medical error left her in hemorrhagic shock and caused her cancer and her chronic pain. Doctors say that the error she describes is extraordinarily rare. The caption on the video falsely called her the only survivor of a mistake that killed more than 4,000 people. At her 2020 convention speech, the one crediting Trump's right to try law to save with saving her life, was fact-checked years ago. Her treatment was already legal before the law took effect. This is how the myth around this president gets built, one unverified miracle at a time. Did Pete Hegseth fire the Army's top general to protect Kid Rock? Here's the story the Washington Post broke yesterday. On March 28th, an Army Apache helicopter buzzed Kid Rock's Nashville home. Video showed the rocker saluting it. General Randy George, the Army Chief of Staff, opened a review. Then General Chris LaNeve, the Army's number two officer, went to see him and suggested it would be best if that review was scuttled. People familiar with the meeting say George was troubled by it. 3 days later, Pete Hegseth announced there would be no punishment, no investigation. And 2 days after that, George was fired. And LaNerve is now the favorite for the Army's top job. Trump later told Senator Joni Ernst that Hegseth did it and that George was owed an apology. That's what a chain of command looks like when loyalty replaces the law. Why is the Pentagon punishing a 19-year-old sailor? He was aboard the USS Abraham Lincoln on a record-long deployment in an unexplained war with broken toilets, no laundry, no hot water, and short rations. He told his command he was struggling. Then he went off the ship. He was pulled from the water, flown to Balboa Navy Medical Center in San Diego, held for 5 days, and never once saw a psychiatrist or a therapist. He's 19 years old. He was sent right back to work. His wife found out from a friend's text message. And the Navy's answer is to charge him with being absent without leave and with malingering, which is the military's word for faking it. Jen Psaki called it the latest and most egregious sign that the Pentagon has pushed our service members to the absolute limit. She's right. 92 towns just pulled the plug on the surveillance state. Since last year, 92 local governments across this country have canceled or refused to renew their contracts for automatic license plate readers. This week, Tempe, Arizona shut its Flock system off completely. Mayor Corey Woods said the risk of misuse is too great and that public safety has to be done in a way that keeps the community's trust. Tempe found no misuse of its own cameras, but it shut them down anyway. Cave Creek killed its contract on the spot because once the data leaves town, no local safeguard follows it. And in Pflugerville, Texas, nearly 460 outside agencies had tapped into the city's camera network. Only 80 of them had permission. Ordinary people in ordinary towns are taking their privacy back, one town at a time. Think the parasite outbreak is over? It's not. More than 18,000 cyclosporiasis cases have now been reported across 45 states, 454 people hospitalized, two dead in Michigan. Patients from age 1 to age 98. It has been traced to shredded iceberg lettuce from a Taylor Farms plant in central Mexico, served at Taco Bell in 9 states before the July recall. And this is not over, not even close. More than 11,000 cases are still under investigation. Reporting runs up to 6 weeks behind. The CDC says the real number is higher than what we see, and the investigation is still open. The parasites love the summer. Watch for raspberries, blueberries, cilantro, parsley, basil, snow peas, sugar snap peas, bag salad greens, and iceberg lettuce. Washing won't kill it, only heat will. When our food safety system gets gutted, this is what happens. And that's the way it is today, Thursday, August 27th, 2026. I'm Tom Hartman.
1: 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So what do we call the really, really mind-bogglingly rich? You know, at the founding of the Republic, they were referred to as speculators or moneyed interest or aristocrats. In the years leading up to the Civil War, we called them the cotton lords and the plantation aristocracy. In the late 19th century, they were the robber barons. In the 1930s, FDR called them the economic royalists. But since the Reagan Revolution, we've just called them billionaires. And now, you know, some of them want to call themselves tech bros. Like, that's kind of a good thing, you know, like tech is positive and bros, you know, like Mark Zuckerberg saying we need more masculine energy in American business culture. So we need a new phrase. I would like to suggest the morbidly rich. Morbidly suggests unhealthy. And the vast riches that some of these people have is unhealthy to our democracy, particularly since five Republicans on the Supreme Court said that morbidly rich people can buy politicians. And it's unhealthy for them, too. So morbidly rich. There's an op-ed over at HartmanReport.com all about it. Check it out.
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0: threat.
1: Well, could be. Kill Duran is certainly concerned about it. 36 minutes past the hour. So what's on your mind today? Carol in Coeur d'Alene, Idaho. Hey, Carol, what's up?
2: Hey, hello, Tom. Good to talk to you again. It's been a while since I've been gone, but I've been busy being pro-democracy, but let me tell you.
1: Good on you.
2: Hey, I want to tell you something that's very important for everybody listening and to share with you also. This is about the every single day we hear about, I want to call him crazy, but I'm going to be polite, Trump calling for martial law coming up. He commonly says, I could call it if I want to. I could do this. I mean, just flippantly, but we hear it constantly. And I just want people to understand right now, before the midterms, prepare, be proactive and organize first by towns, then by cities, and then bigger cities, so on and so forth. There's a lot we can do. That's the first thing. Get that together. And when I say be prepared, I'm talking about, you know, and I'm referring specifically to what the South Koreans did. Mm. They handled this.
1: Yeah, their president declared martial law, and they said, nope, and they stormed the presidential palace, and he's in prison right now.
2: Exactly. They had lights. They had hand-carry lights. They had flashers. They had squeakers. They had squawkers. They had music. They had bands. They had. That's what I'm talking about. Prepare, prepare, prepare. We have plenty of time to do it, but we need to start now. And then the other part I wanted to say is legislatively. I want to tell you, in July 2025, the National Assembly of Korea amended provisions for declaring martial law, requiring more stringent parameters and strengthening the protections of the legislature, including a ban on military and police from entering the National Assembly's compound, even if martial law is in effect. Yep. The next thing they did, additional safeguards, they included barring any attempt to block lawmakers, if you remember, from entering the National Assembly. They wouldn't let them in. So there's a law now. They can't do that. In addition, they proposed and have passed bills that allow military personnel and public servants to disobey unlawful orders. So, and then they went into investigating, and they're still going on, all the people that aided and abetted Yoon to declare martial law. Right. So I just wanted to let people know there's two parts here. Prepare now yourself, your family, your community, your town, and organize squeakers, squawkers, bands, you know, little hand lights, sweet, you know, the flashy things, all these things we can be organizing right now. And then on the other part, to be talking to, and Jamie Raskin is a perfect person to be sharing this stuff with, Mark Kelly on the Senate side, so on and so forth, to get legislation pre-passed to prepare for that.
1: Yeah, it's going to be a challenge, but, you know, if we can take the House and Senate, it's going to be real interesting. Carol, thank you. We need to be reminded of, and I think that's probably one of the reasons why Trump dialed back our mutual defense exercises with South Korea, is he's pissed off that they threw out their fascist wannabe dictator and replaced him with an actual, you know, small d democracy advocate as president of South Korea. Excellent point. Carol, thank you. Steve in Lake Elsinore, California. Hey, Steve, what's on your mind today?
3: Tom, first I'd like to mention last week you had a caller that was talking about high dental prices. And one of the things I've heard is that the private equity firms are buying up dental practices, veterinarian offices, dental
1: and medical doctors' practices as well. Yes, you're absolutely right. It's the new thing.
3: Yeah, and private prices. So,
1: yep. In fact, my previous doctor's practice got bought up by a New York private equity firm, and that's why I dumped him and moved to a different physician.
3: Yeah, I tell you what, it's made vet bills so high that most people can't afford to take their animals to the vet. So,
1: true.
3: It's the bad part. And real quick, okay, one of the things I wanted to call about, and it's a slight disagreement with you, about the approach to data centers. We all enjoy the benefits of data centers. It's not just AI. You know, you're streaming, for example, on YouTube and everything else.
1: It's a data center. I understand that, yeah.
3: Yeah,
1: I'm not saying we shouldn't have data centers. What I'm saying is that the billionaires and these trillion-dollar companies that own them should not be subsidized with our tax dollars and our water and our pollution unless they pay for it.
3: Well, I agree with that. If anything, I think these are just technological challenges. For example, somebody called earlier and said that the closed system for cooling wouldn't work. I used to work for a company called AquaServe, and we used to do cooling towers. And so I understand how evaporative cooling works. Mm-hmm. And we could have closed systems that would be able to use the heat created by the data center to preheat water if they're using on-site energy production. So a lot of this is just technological fixes. And,
1: so they could be recycling their own energy back to them, to themselves.
3: Exactly, yeah. Using it to preheat the water and everything else. So it's, if we can put a rocket that can land itself on the Earth, we can solve these technological problems because these things are inevitable. They're going to be here.
1: I agree with you, Stephen. In fact, my whole thing about why I think that we are in the midst of a bubble right now with AI is Moore's Law. You know, every 2 years, technology gets twice as powerful and half the price. And what you're going to see is that probably within 4 or 5 years, these data centers that are based on, these giant, these racks with the NVIDIA chips and everything else that are relatively inefficient are going to be replaced by something that's 2, 3, 4 times as efficient, uses 1/4 as much electricity, produces twice as much computing power. You're going to see the data centers getting smaller and smaller. The only reason they're building them like crazy is because you've got a bunch of companies that have access to massive amounts of capital that are trying to grab market share. Everybody wants to be the Walmart. Everybody wants to be the Amazon. They want to be the 800-pound gorilla in the industry that nobody can challenge. And that's what the battle is about. And again, we're giving them tax breaks. We're paying the cost of building out the extra infrastructure in our electric grids to supply these guys, and we're dealing with the pollution. And they're socializing their profits, or they're socializing the costs and privatizing their profits. And I just think it's wrong. And that was the point of my article today.
3: Well, think of the analogy with the railroads, though. I mean, the government had to do tremendous things to get our railroad system working. Yep. But imagine if we didn't have it. Our country would have been 50, 100 years behind what we were.
1: No, I get
3: so
1: that.
3: You got to break an egg to make an omelet.
1: Yeah, Lincoln gave away millions of acres in the 1860s for the railroads because he needed them, to get war material around. And I understand that. But, ultimately, there was blowback against those railroads in the 1880s, 1890s, with the Grange movement and with the People's Party and this whole progressive blowback that ultimately led to the antitrust laws. So, that's what I'm seeing. So, Steve, thanks a lot for
3: the
1: call.
3: This is where you need to regulate them and make them, holes of the regulations that we give for them. But, again,
1: exactly.
3: We're going to need these things. We're going to want them and everything else.
1: No, I'm not disputing that.
3: Use them every moment.
1: I am not a Luddite. I've never disputed that. Steve, thanks for the call. Well said. 44 and a half minutes past the hour. Back with more of your calls in just a minute. Stay with us.
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1: Fair and only slightly unbalanced. I'll be right back with more of your calls. Stick around.

0: welcome back. Ray in Bisbee, Arizona. Hey, Ray, what's on your mind today?
1: Good morning, Tom. The reason I'm calling is your comment earlier about driver's licenses. Early this year in March, my wife and I had to renew our driver's licenses. We've been married for 40 years, and we're constant voters also. Mm-hmm. They allowed me.

0: crazy.
1: And this is in Arizona.
0: Right.
1: And this is what they're doing.
0: Yeah. Yeah. This is the precursor to the crackdown on married women that Trump and the Republicans are trying to promote with the SAVE Act. I mean, that's what they're all about. Ray, thanks for that story.
1: Yeah,
0: that's fascinating. Thank you very much. David in San Francisco. Hey, David, what's on your mind?
2: Oh, thanks, Tom. Yeah, I saw that post you made yesterday about Louise not being able to get her COVID vaccine.
0: Mm-hmm.
2: And I read the whole darn thing. That was quite a terrifying post because there are so many angles of how he's setting up America for collapse, not just through epidemics, but through financial fraud and whatnot.
0: Oh, yeah. Putin wants us broke and sick, and Trump and Kennedy are doing it.
2: Right, yeah. So, you know, in previous calls, I've been talking about this thing. I'm calling it the penny economics, where we, if the U.S. penny, even though Trump doesn't want us to use it, we still have billions of them floating around.
0: Mm.
2: And we can turn them into a thing called Project Done. If you see a project that needs doing, you use it as a symbol, not as a value. And if somebody finishes a project, they get one, and you could paint it with a little dot, you know, for a certain color meaning this or a certain dot meaning that. But if a COVID vaccine is tangibly sitting on a shelf somewhere that can be dispensed, but somebody like Trump says that all of a sudden Medicare won't pay for it or an insurance company won't mm-hmm. pay for it.
0: Mm-hmm.
2: Well, we can compensate the pharmacist with these pennies, and we can make the penny worth more than a Bitcoin because it's the Bitcoin.
0: How do we do that, David?
2: To get the, well, you use it as a symbol of Project Done.
0: Mm.
2: I'm thinking of the American Revolution. You know, if you think about the Continental Dollar, and King George III, mm-hmm. Counterfeited the Continental Dollar.
0: Yeah.
2: So all of a sudden, that's why George Washington's freezing at Valley Forge.
0: They tried to destroy our nascent currency. Interesting stuff,
2: right.
0: David. Thank you for the call. It's just about 49 minutes past the hour. I'll be back with you in 60 seconds. Stay tuned.

0: Hey, thanks so much for sharing our program and for reaching out to our stations and sponsors and letting them know that you're listening. It really means a lot to us. Did you know that the ancient Roman Republic, you know, which for 480 years was actually a democratic republic before Julius Caesar kind of ended the democracy phase and replaced it with the autocracy phase, that they were brought down by a very small group of very rich people. The richest man in ancient Rome was Marcus Licinius Crassus. He was the richest guy. The billionaire of Rome. And he frankly hated the Roman free bread for all welfare system. It was being paid for with his tax dollars after all. So him and Pompey the Great and a few other rich guys got together and they basically crashed Rome. They turned it into an oligarchy and then into a tyranny. And the parallels to what Trump is doing right now are absolutely shocking. There's an article about it over at HartmanReport.com titled American Caesar, Trump's Path to Power Mirrors Rome's Darkest Days. Check it out. Dennis, before the hour, welcome back. Ed in Chicago. Hey, Ed, what's on your mind today?
1: Hey, Tom, I got a quick quote for you and then a question about Fox News. Okay. The quote is from Israeli journalist Edgar Keret, K-E-R-E-T, and he says, the genius of Trump is that he has internationalized social media and how it works. He knows that saying something is no different than doing something, that it's just one damn thing after another and nothing matters. Trump realized you don't have to do things, you just need to say things.
0: All right. There's a limit to that, but yeah, I get it.
1: Yeah, so anyway, so that leads me, I just thought, to my question about Fox News.
0: Mm-hmm.
1: Why is it that, to me, Fox News is like yelling fire in a theater? Now, I know Dominion has sued them successfully.
0: Right.

0: And I know we have this free speech clause and all that. But again, I just, and you probably answered this in the past, I just can't come up with an answer in my own head. How is it that Fox News and gets away with being able to yell fire in a theater and we can't do anything about it?
1: Well, in part,
0: and I'm speaking like of all the lies that I know that they always have a kernel of truth to their lying.
1: Yeah, but not always, you know, often, yes. No, I get it,
0: right.
1: And I think the answer is that there's always been a constituency in America for hate. There's always been a constituency in every country for hate. It's part of the human condition. And
0: well, I know they have the audience, but my question is: isn't there, like I said, isn't there a way of doing what Dominion did? And holding them accountable isn't, I mean, I'm thinking there's got to be minds out there brighter than mine that know how.
1: I have not seen any way to do that legislatively or legally, and I'm not sure that I would want to, because anybody who could go after Fox and take them off the air could go after me and take me off the air. My take on it, Ed, is that we need to wake up the Fox viewers. We need to help people understand that they are being more often than not lied to, or at least extremely frequently. And very often those lies are not lies of commission. They are lies of omission. They're leaving out important parts of the story. You know, they'll go off on a rant, for example, about how Social Security is running out of money. Oh, my God, we got to cut Social Security. We got to raise the retirement age. And they never mention the fact that there's a cap, and people who make more than $180,000 don't pay a penny into Social Security. And if the billionaires just paid into Social Security like the rest of us, the system would be solvent for the next 75 years, and everybody could get a $2,000 a year raise. It's these lies of omission that are intrinsic to virtually every story that I've ever seen on Fox News. And, you know, every couple of weeks I'll check, Louise and I will check into Fox News for a half hour or so just to see what they're lying about today. And it's almost always like that. And that's why I think education is the key. Ed, thanks for the call. John in Johnstown, Pennsylvania. Hey, John, they named a town after you.
2: Yeah, right. Thank you, Tom, for picking up, getting my call. I just wanted to know, since when can a president change the name of a lake?
1: Oh, yeah, I forgot to mention that. He just signed an executive order naming Lake Ontario Lake America, right?
2: Yeah, now he's talking about changing the name of the Atlantic Ocean. And he was just on just before you were on. And, I mean, isn't this a sign of dementia as far as that goes?
1: I don't think so. I think what he's doing, John, is he's being outrageous to divert our attention away from the fact that we're losing a war in Iran, our economy is in the crapper, and his toady, who's running the Department of Justice, yesterday just came right out and said, I'm not going to give you those Epstein files that allege that Donald Trump raped 13-year-olds and 14-year-olds.
2: Can the Kennedy family file a lawsuit against him on this? He wants to tear down the Kennedy Center so he can put his name on it.
1: No, it'd have to be Congress. Congress authorized
2: that.
1: Congress passed a law creating the Kennedy Center, authorizing, appropriating the funds for it as a living memorial to John F. Kennedy, and they specified what it would be and what it would do. And so Trump would be breaking that law, I believe, if he were to do that. But he's like a 5-year-old. You know, if I can't have it, nobody can have it. If you don't give me what I want, I'm going to tear it down. I mean, it's pathetic.
2: One other question, Tom. I'll let you go. I can't get you on the Sirius XM from 12 to 3 anymore on Progress. Are you moved to another?
1: Yeah, no, they moved, they time delayed us to 9 p.m. at night on Sirius XM, but all the other platforms that we're on, you know, Free Speech TV and we've got an app. If you've got an iPhone or a Android phone, you can find them in the App Store or the Play Store that carries our show live. We're all over the place. We're live on Facebook. We're live on YouTube. We're live on, I don't even know the whole list, but there's a whole bunch of them. So, basically it's not hard to find the show. Tom.tv or TomHartman.com, there's lists of the places. And a bunch of our stations stream us live. WCPT, AirAmerica.com, I think is the URL that they have now. And a bunch of our Pacifica stations as well.
2: Also, I wrote to Rand McNally and also National Geographic to keep the name the Gulf of Mexico. They have, I guess.
1: Yeah, okay. So far. It's the Associated Press that got kicked out of the White House press pool. Because they insisted on referring to it as the Gulf of America, and Trump wants it to be called the Gulf of Mexico, rather. and Trump wants it to be called the Gulf of America. And so now we've got Lake America. I mean, this is just getting weird, John.
2: I'm sure it could be changed by another executive order by another president.
1: Well, I don't think an executive order has the authority to change it, frankly. But, John, thanks for the call. Great to hear from you. Amazing. Hey, thanks so much for being with us today. We'll be back tomorrow, same time, same place. In the meantime, don't forget, democracy is not a spectator sport. It requires all of us. Otherwise, it ain't democracy. So get out there, get active, show up at your local Democratic Party meeting or Republican Party meeting if you're inclined. I mean, you know, there's some good Republicans out there. You need to take your party back. I'll see you tomorrow. Tag your it, by the way. And I'll see you tomorrow. Have a great afternoon. Be good to yourself and the folks around you, and stay safe.
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4: While the production of my lowdown commentaries is high-tech, I confess that I'm antiquated. I still write each piece in longhand, applying my ballpoint to paper. This has caused bewildered glances from some who see me scribbling away in local coffee shops and bars. Recently, one fellow sidled up and whispered, "Watch out! If they see you doing this, they'll haul you off to the Smithsonian." But we handwriters might not be as obsolete as the key tappers assume. A fast-spreading grassroots movement is calling for schools to re-emphasize the value of writing and printing by hand instead of being wholly dependent on machines. Already, 24 states, as varied as Mississippi and California, now require public schools to teach cursive writing in 3rd through 5th grades. This squares with new understanding of how brains absorb information. While keyboards are faster, the slower, more tactile act of handwriting creates longer-lasting comprehension of letters and better retention of the thoughts they convey. Neuroscientists find that rote keystrokes on a computer require little mental engagement, while physically drawing out words and ideas takes coordination of multiple areas of the brain to focus memory, eyes, and fingers on creating a written product. Just writing this piece conjured up a fond remembrance of my early childhood, sitting on the floor of our home learning to draw the ABCs, both print and cursive, on those line practice pads. It was both an artistic exercise and the development of a foundational tool for a life of learning. This is Jim Hightower saying, yes, computer literacy is...

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Coming up next, Democracy Now!

0: From New York, this is Democracy Now!
1: Protect our children from so many daily dangers. But we can't adequately protect them from harms Meta hides and lies about, or from designs that are built to suck our children in. With this settlement, that is changing.
0: Meta, the parent company of Facebook and Instagram, has agreed to pay up to $17 billion in a landmark settlement after the company was sued by states for designing platforms that are addictive and harmful to children. We'll get a response. Then, as Bill Gates sounds the alarm about the risks and dangers of artificial intelligence, we'll look at how AI companies are using a largely hidden global workforce to train their models. We'll air excerpts of the film In the Belly of AI.
2: All kinds of artificial intelligence needs humans behind them. Army of workers.
3: There is report from the World Bank in which they actually argue that there are around 150 million data workers and 430 million data workers around the world.
2: The work is invisibilized and the workers are invisibilized.
3: What are they trying to hide?
0: We'll speak to Amba Kak of the AI Institute and Antonio Casilli, the author of Waiting for Robots, and Julian Posada, author of Platform Extractivism. All that and more coming up. Welcome to Democracy Now!, democracynow.org, The War and Peace Report. I'm Nermeen Sheikh. More than 350 people are dead and over 1,300 remain missing after a massive wall of water, mud and debris crashed through a Himalayan river valley on the border of Nepal and Tibet. It's the region's worst disaster since a devastating earthquake over a decade ago. The mudslide swept through the Lende Khola River Valley just after 8:30 a.m. on Wednesday, washing away homes and burying entire villages. Water levels along the river at one point rose by as much as 27 feet over half an hour. This is Sabina Tamang, whose husband remains missing.
4: In our last conversation at 7:30, he said he was sending 2 kilos of walnuts and 2 kilos of chocolates for the children. He also sent some instant noodles for them, and he said he would be coming soon, but he didn't. All I want is for my husband to come back to me safely in one piece. I don't want anything else.
0: Hundreds of foreign tourists are among the missing. The mudslide washed away at least 19 bridges, complicating rescue efforts. The disaster was triggered by a 2,000-foot-long chunk of ice that broke away from a glacier high in the Himalayas. Climate scientists warn the region is warming much faster than the global average, leading to the rapid retreat of glaciers. Nepal has lost nearly a third of its total ice volume over the last 3 decades. The Pentagon said it carried out strikes against alleged drug boats in the Caribbean Sea on Tuesday, killing 4 people. The latest attack brings the number of those killed, according to the Pentagon's own figures, to 227 across 68 strikes that began almost a year ago. Once again, the Pentagon provided no evidence the boat was carrying drugs. Amnesty International has condemned the strikes as extrajudicial killings, a form of murder, saying they amount to crimes under international law. The chief of Iran's nuclear program says inspectors with the International Atomic Energy Agency will not be allowed to visit nuclear sites in Iran that were bombed by the U.S. and Israel. On Wednesday, Mohammad Islami, the head of the Atomic Energy Organization of Iran, criticized the IAEA for failing to condemn the strikes and said the U.N. agency was being used by Iran's enemies as an intelligence-gathering tool.
5: The IAEA is pressing to visit the damaged sites under pressure from the United States and Israel. The reason for that pressure is that they want to see what their military operation has done to those sites.
0: On Wednesday, President Trump told Al Jazeera he has no time schedule for when he expects to return to the negotiating table with Iran, adding, quote, "I'm not in a hurry." Ukraine resumed drone attacks on Russia on Wednesday, just hours after CIA Director John Ratcliffe departed Moscow following an unannounced meeting with Russian intelligence officials. Following Ratcliffe's visit, a wave of Ukrainian strikes killed 12 people inside Russia and in the Russian-occupied Donbas region of Ukraine. Meanwhile, Russia's military targeted 9 Ukrainian cities overnight, with officials in Ukraine reporting hundreds of ballistic missiles and drone attacks. The barrage damaged residential blocks, a school, and a medical facility in Kyiv, and killed a 78-year-old woman in Zaporizhia. The attacks came as Russia's foreign ministry has warned it could target British military assets after the UK supplied Ukraine with long-range missile technology.
6: We have repeatedly warned that the response to Ukrainian strikes using British weapons on Russian territory could target any British military facilities and equipment, whether in Ukraine or beyond. Those responsible for war crimes, including those committed against our country's civilian population, will be punished in accordance with their actions.
0: Meta has reached a landmark settlement with attorneys general from 47 states, the District of Columbia, and U.S. territories over claims it intentionally designed its social media platforms to addict children. Under the settlement, Meta must pay more than $17 billion in penalties over a decade. It also agreed to block overnight access to its sites while setting a two-hour limit for anyone under 18, and will silence most notifications during school hours. This is Victoria Hinks reacting to the settlement. Her daughter, Alexandra Hinks, died by suicide at age 16.
7: I think as long as they enforce it properly, and I'm glad that the judge asked, how are you going to actually do this? Because sometimes it's just a lot of talk, and they need to actually have independent people come in. I think it's great. I think this is 3 times now. Trial in L.A., they were found liable. In New Mexico, they were given a huge fine. And then now this, they've settled.
0: We'll have more on Meta's landmark $17 billion settlement agreement later in the broadcast. Connecticut Senator Chris Murphy is calling on the Trump administration to halt immigration raids in the city of Danbury, following reports that ICE has been arresting parents at school bus stops. Murphy wrote on social media, quote, "ICE waited until the kids were on the bus, so when they are dropped off at the end of the day, they are alone, scared to death they can't find their parents," unquote. Senator Murphy joined other elected officials in Danbury Wednesday at a rally of immigrant rights groups demanding accountability.
8: Congress should not authorize a single additional dollar for ICE while this illegality continues.
0: The advocacy group Danbury Unites for Immigrants counted 25 people detained Wednesday, 16 on Monday, and at least 9 on Tuesday. The group says detentions occurred at day laborer gathering spots and a Latino grocery store, and that 2 of its legal observers were shoved by officers, with 1 hospitalized with injuries from pepper spray. Meanwhile, 5-year-old Liam Tadeo and his father, Victor Martinez Nieto, who were detained by ICE in Austin, Texas earlier this month, were deported to Mexico on Tuesday. According to the family's lawyer, Liam's father had begged officers to let his son go as they were arrested on their way to soccer practice. His father had wanted his son released to his mother, but that option wasn't provided to him. A judge has blocked Minnesota's bid to extradite Cristian Castro, an ICE agent accused of firing his gun and wounding a Venezuelan man, Julio Cesar Sosa Celi, in the leg. Castro remains in custody in Texas. Under Texas law, Castro could be released from jail today. Texas Governor Greg Abbott has said he will not abide by Minnesota's extradition request. This comes as Alex Preti's family calls for accountability from the Trump administration 7 months after he was fatally shot by Customs and Border Patrol agents in Minneapolis. Preti's parents said they found out their son had been shot while watching the coverage of the shooting on the news. His mother said she recognized her son's jacket and sunglasses from the footage. 2 CBP agents have been charged for use of force, but they have not been charged for the killing. Alex Preti's parents spoke to ABC's Good Morning America.
9: My shock is that he was murdered, and no one has given us the complete truth, or anyone has been held accountable. and it's been 7 months.
10: There was more effort in vilifying him than pursuing justice, investigating this.
0: A federal appeals court has declined to dismiss charges against Democratic Congressmember La Monica McIver, who visited the notorious ICE facility Delaney Hall as part of routine congressional oversight. She was charged with interfering with an arrest in May 2025 outside Delaney Hall. She's the only congressmember indicted by Trump's Justice Department. Earlier this year, Democracy Now! Spoke to Congressmember McIver about the charges.
11: The process is the punishment. This is what they're doing. They're doing this with your taxpayer dollars, prosecuting a member of Congress for doing their job. It doesn't cost them anything because they're using taxpayer dollars to do so. But I think what it does is it inserts fear in other leaders to step up and hold the administration accountable. It's intimidation. It's bullying. And they're just using me as a tool and a prop to do so.
0: And the Trump administration has imposed sanctions on the UK-based direct action group Palestine Action and two other organizations, designating them as a specially designated global terrorists. Palestine Action's members have broken into factories that produce arms for Israel's military where they sabotaged equipment. The US sanctions follow a UK appeals court ruling last June that found the British government acted lawfully when it banned Palestine Action under the Terrorism Act. Palestine Action co-founder Huda Amori responded in a statement saying, quote, "The fact that Trump is now taking inspiration from Britain's repression of the movement for Palestinian freedom exposes just how dangerous this ban is and should be a wake-up call to anyone who cares about free speech and civil liberties," she said. And those are some of the headlines. This is Democracy Now!, democracynow.org, The War and Peace Report. I'm Nermeen Sheikh. We begin today looking at the landmark Meta settlement. On Wednesday, the parent company of Facebook and Instagram agreed to pay up to $17 billion to settle a lawsuit brought by 29 states, led by California, that accused the company of designing its platforms to be addictive to children and harmful to their mental and physical health. The social media giant will initially pay about $12 billion and an additional $5 billion if Snap, TikTok, and YouTube reach similar agreements. Meta also agreed to a number of restrictions for users under the age of 18, including limiting their access to Meta to 2 hours a day and silencing notifications during school hours. Meta will also block their access to its platforms from midnight to 6 a.m. This is Victoria Hinks, mother of Alexandra Hinks, who died by suicide at the age of 16, reacting to the settlement.
7: I think as long as they enforce it properly, and I'm glad that the judge asked, how are you going to actually do this? Because it's sometimes it's just a lot of talk, and they need to actually have independent people come in. I think it's great. I think this is three times now, with trial in L.A., they were found liable. In New Mexico, they were given a huge fine, and then now this, they've settled.
0: A key witness in the landmark trial warned Meta's safety changes fall short of protecting young users. Whistleblower and ex-Facebook employee Arturo Bejar said, quote, "The limitations that are in the agreement are the equivalent of saying, well, you can smoke as many cigarettes as you can in 2 hours a day. It doesn't make the cigarettes any safer." The Meta case is being called a bellwether federal trial, potentially marking an inflection point for an industry that has largely escaped regulatory efforts. The Meta settlement also raises larger questions about the role of government in regulating powerful technology companies, especially in the age of rapidly expanding artificial intelligence, or AI. Well, for more, we're joined now by Amba Kak, co-executive director of AI Now Institute and former senior advisor on AI at the Federal Trade Commission. Amba, welcome to Democracy Now! If you could just begin by responding to this settlement, its significance.
12: It's significant and it's welcome, particularly for an industry that isn't very used to being held to account for its impacts on the public. and $17 billion roughly across 10 years. It's a big number. It's certainly a big number compared to the fact that the Trump DOJ was able to muster up a paltry $400 million from TikTok just about a week ago in a similar child privacy case, right? But I think, you know, we've reached that point, and the mother's testimony speaks to this, which is fines, no matter the volume, particularly for companies for whom even $17 billion is, you know, a couple of days of what they're spending over 10 years on AI infrastructure, right? So for them, it's a drop in the ocean. But maybe more importantly, if we look at what these, you know, Meta is agreeing to in this settlement, it's design changes, it's design fixes. But we're not really getting at the root cause of why do we have infinite scroll, or why are these platforms being architected in ways that are designed to addict teenagers. And the answer is the business model. It's the business model of surveillance advertising, where it is optimization of engagement and attention at any cost. And I think if we don't get at those root cause fixes, we're going to be stuck, you know, playing whack-a-mole once the harms have already metastasized.
0: Well, just to go back to, you know, it is $17 billion, but in fact, it's at the moment $12 billion, and the remaining five is contingent on what Meta, YouTube, and TikTok do. What do you think the chances are that they would also agree?
12: Look, I mean, firstly, this is $17 billion. It's over 10 years. But to your point on whether industry will follow suit, I think at this point, the evidence of the harm involved in this case of mental health impacts are unavoidable for the industry. We've reached the point where this is the least they can do to prevent harms that have metastasized and have already caused, you know, suicide. So I think this doesn't seem like a place that they're going to negotiate. I think for these firms, they're always looking to the next frontier. And where can they eke out the maximum sort of space? Their recklessness in this case, I think they've already sort of been clamped down on.
0: And could you explain, what is Section 230 of the Communications Decency Act, and how has it been used in these cases?
12: Right. So, you know, if firms have a great deal of immunity for user-generated content, but what's happened is that they often use this as a shield to say, we're just a neutral platform. But I think what these cases really bring out that there are these mechanisms of optimization of our attention, and, you know, these design features that are very much transforming these platforms from much more than just a kind of neutral vessel for content, but certainly shaping our attention flows in ways that they get to architect. And, you know, whether that's to buy things or for the kind of political opinions we shape, they're playing a much more fulsome role in shaping information flows. And so they use, I think that is why, you know, Section 230 and the like have come back on, into focus, because people really are questioning the basis of these immunities in the first place.
0: So you talked about the root cause. I mean, it is true, this problem or this fact of this, the infinite scroll. What are the ways in which those are being, the fact of this root cause of infinite scroll, among other things, how are those being addressed? And is there something, is there the role of government here? Who can regulate or in any sense alter what is now practically universal across social media?
12: Precisely. I think what this case tells us is that we cannot be relying on fines or certainly even on litigation after harms have already transpired. What we need are rules of the road, and we need rules that go to the root cause of the business model. Now, like I said, in the case of social media, that's the surveillance advertising business model. How do we actually, you know, shut that engine down so that we're not stuck dealing with the symptoms of that engine? And I think these are the lessons we need to be taking to AI right now, not in 5 years, not in 10 years. This is the moment to set the rules of the road and really protect and put public safety and public health first.
0: So just tell us, you know, you've been advising governments, including the U.S. government, on artificial intelligence. What are you telling them, and what kind of responses are you receiving?
12: So honestly, Nermeen, it has been quite incredible to see how the landscape, even in my engagements with governments and regulators all over the world, it's been a complete 180. I think even a year ago, the orientation was very much, you know, if you bring up regulation, you're anti-innovation, you're a Luddite, you're seen as anti-AI, and, you know, politicians were sort of figuring their way around that and the landmines around being labeled as anti-progress or anti-innovation. But cut to today, I think in prominent part because of data center activism across the country, but also a general feeling among the public that AI seems very anti-people. It seems like it might be coming for our jobs. It might be coming for our kids' health. I think the fact that public opinion has sort of made itself heard and is very concerned about these technologies and their impacts has also meant that I think the public, once again, has the listening ear of the political class. And the question now is, you know, what do we do with it?
0: So let's talk about those data centers and more broadly the infrastructure that's required for artificial intelligence. You co-authored a piece in the Wall Street Journal in November in which you talked about the cost of the infrastructure and what even these massive tech companies, Google, Microsoft, Amazon, et cetera, that have powered AI, the amount that they would have to generate far exceeding what they actually have.
12: Right. So the industry, the AI industry at this point has chosen to go all in on an extraordinarily capital intensive trajectory, right? Bigger is better into infinity. And the question really is sort of who is going to foot the bill? And what we argue and have been arguing is that actually the government in this case, and particularly the White House, the Trump White House, has taken an orientation that goes beyond just sort of reassuring industry that they will not come for them with regulation. It's a step further. They're acting not just as customer, but really as underwriter for this trajectory. They're doing this through public procurement contracts of, you know, large numbers. They're doing this through the commitment of federal lands for data centers, at basically, you know, laying out public lands for the use of AI data centers. They're actually doing the bidding of AI companies abroad to get contracts for these companies in different parts of the world. So I think there's a way in which, and maybe most importantly, right, every time there are jitters about is there a bubble, is there not a bubble, is any of this going to pan out, you have the president himself standing alongside, you know, Sam Altman and Larry Ellison, just sort of reassuring everyone, but really reassuring the market that this administration is going to stand behind these companies no matter what.
0: So I'd like to just turn to someone who's warning about the potential dangers of artificial intelligence and its trajectory. Last night, during an interview with CNN's Anderson Cooper, Microsoft co-founder Bill Gates warned about the many societal risks of unregulated artificial intelligence development. This is what he said.
13: Over the last year, these AIs have gotten dramatically more powerful, even faster than I expected. And they're now capable of causing cyber attack risk, bioterrorism risk, psychosocial risk. And I have to say I'm kind of shocked that the exact criteria that we review these models with and the actions we take to minimize the harms are really completely missing. And the broad dialogue we get all of society talking about the trade-offs here, that's just not taking place. And so, you know, we've got to minimize these harms through careful review and criteria, and we have to accelerate the good stuff, or else, you know, we could have a complete backlash that AI would suffer from.
0: So, Amba, if you could respond to Bill Gates and what he said. I mean, he was initially an AI enthusiast, and the importance of someone of his in his position making the statement.
12: Look, I'm glad that Bill Gates is coming around to the fact that maybe AI is not such a great thing for the public. But I think there's some amount of fatigue, you know, and I don't think I'm speaking personally, even among the public, with sort of looking to tech messiahs as potentially having the answers or being the experts on questions of whether technology is and or how to shape technology so that it is eventually socially beneficial for the public. And I think that question of who is going
14: going to sit as experts in this question of AI harms and what to do about them, I think is a really important political question in this moment, because you asked me about what it's like speaking to governments in this moment. I think the one thing that they do grapple with is a sense of insecurity and confusion about perhaps not knowing enough. And this is manufactured because you have an army of lobbyists that are continually reinforcing that they will sit expert in solving problems that they've created. So this is no shade on Bill Gates, but I think the era of looking to tech CEOs or tech luminaries to give us answers for what are fundamentally social and political questions, I think is gone.
0: Okay, so before we conclude, Amba, I just want to ask you, earlier this year, India became the first developing country to host the AI Impact Summit. Yes. You were there. If you could talk about the significance of India hosting this, and then how India is kind of positioning itself as a third alternative, not China, not the US, but India.
14: Look, I think the India question is in some ways much broader than just India. I think it's the question of if we sitting here in the United States are worried about corporate consolidation in these few big tech firms and our digital infrastructures being controlled by the tech overlords, then that has reached the point of being an existential crisis for the rest of the world that has seen over the last 5 years what that looks like when you have core digital infrastructure controlled by companies that are eventually beholden to erratic, demands from the White House. And that is absolutely a crisis. Now, what to do about it? I think where the India summit was interesting is that instead of submitting to the notion that we're all in this race against China and there's just, we all have to be all in on this one race or else, I think there was an effort by India and many other countries, I think, to try to eke out the space to say, are there other ways? Are there other ways to build these technologies that not only have the kind of harmful environmental and other impacts that the scale paradigm does, but potentially can also eke out some space for, alternative innovation ecosystems and strengthen local economies? So I think the headline was, look to your own population and see what they need rather than being sort of pulled by the terms of this geopolitical great power race, which frankly is unwinnable on material terms anyway for most of the world.
0: Thank you so much, Amba Kak, co-executive director of the AI Now Institute and former senior advisor on AI at the Federal Trade Commission. She's advising governments and government bodies on regulating AI. Coming up, the hidden global data workforce. We'll speak to Professor Antonio Casilli, author of Waiting for Robots. Stay with us.

0: Endless Alternate by Dominique Girard-Bernard. This is Democracy Now!, democracynow.org, The War and Peace Report. I'm Nermeen Sheikh. One of the most discussed aspects of how artificial intelligence will transform society is how it will impact jobs and labor. On Wednesday, Bill Gates published a nearly 6,000-word essay in which he warned that society is not ready for the transformation and upheaval AI will cause. In the essay, Gates calls AI's impact on the labor force one of the three primary risks of the technology, saying many jobs will disappear forever and that, quote, AI will either be the greatest equalizer ever invented or the worst source of injustice. But what gets much less discussion is how artificial intelligence has already transformed work globally. Our next guest is sociologist Antonio Casilli, author of Waiting for Robots, The Hired Hands of Automation. He writes, quote, human workers make automation possible. Recognizing the value of their contributions to these digital infrastructures is the first step towards worker reparation and rebalancing the current power dynamics. He's also co-writer of the film In the Belly of AI. This is the film's trailer.
1: AI can be a transformational tool in our fight against climate change.
2: We are really optimistic about the potential for AI to help scientists cure, prevent, and manage all diseases in this century.
3: Some robots will eat some jobs, and some robots will kill humans. But when you look at the trend as a whole, I think it's going to be incredibly positive.
4: For humanity.
5: All kinds of artificial intelligence needs humans behind them, an army of workers.
6: There is report from the World Bank in which they actually argue that there are around 150 million data workers and 430 million data workers around the world.
5: The work is invisibilized and the workers are invisibilized.
6: What are they trying to hide?
7: Can you take a break, please?
8: Yes, of course.
6: A cloud is not a cloud, it is concrete, right? So it's cement. Carbon footprint, carbon emission of data center is huge because most of the electricity that they use come from fossil fuels.
9: There's one AI company which says that it usually removes people from poverty. In your opinion, is that true?
10: No. It's manipulation.
11: It's just a punchline they use to attract people who are qualified.
5: What does this AI development, how does it really help our society and the development process? Is it something that we really need?
0: That was the trailer for the film In the Belly of AI, directed by Henri Poulain and co-written by our next guest. Antonio Casilli joins us from Paris. He's professor at the Institut Polytechnique de Paris and author of Waiting for Robots. Professor Casilli, welcome to Democracy Now! Thank you for joining us. If you could begin by talking about these data workers, workers around the world whom you've met who are automating AI.
12: Yes, data workers are today's factory workers insofar as AI has become like a driving force for so many industries, and they are necessary to produce what we use every day, you know, chatbots and models. Now, we are not talking about tech workers, engineers, product managers, designers, these highly paid and highly recognized professionals. We are talking about persons who are hidden, and I insist on the fact that they are not invisible. They are purposely hidden by the companies that produce AI because they are the secret ingredient of AI itself. They train it, and this is a verb that we are not now more familiar with because we know that, I don't know, ChatGPT has been trained for a number of years by persons who were literally feeding them data and enriching this data, but they are also these data workers, those who verify that, for instance, the results of the same ChatGPT are in line with what we are looking for as users. And sometimes they are even those who, operate maintenance, perform maintenance live, meaning that sometimes they replace the machine itself, and so they, to an extent, impersonate AI. So they do all these things, and they are really poorly paid. We have been following and working with them for a number of years, for 6 years now already, and we have been conducting surveys and interviews and observations in more than 30 countries and interviewing more than 4,000 of these workers in places like, I don't know, Venezuela or Kenya or Madagascar and so on. And they are really everywhere. They are also in the US and Europe, also in high income countries. But of course, given the very low wages that they have as a compensation, this kind of jobs, which are not jobs, these are more tasks that they perform in a more or less formal way, they are more interesting to people who are living in low income countries.
0: And if you could explain, Professor Kazili, I mean, one of the things that's so shocking, because indeed these workers are hidden, if not invisible, as you say, just the sheer number of workers there are. I mean, the World Bank report found that there were anywhere between 130 and over 400 million workers, gig workers. I'm not sure how many of those gig workers are data workers. But if you could explain also, I mean, the very curious, because you've been to Madagascar, you've been to Kenya, and various other places, including Finland and Bulgaria, the way in which these workers are compensated, in some cases, as you've said, in Madagascar, they're not paid in money, but in sacks of rice or sugar.
12: Sure. Yes, this is something that which is appalling, which is unfortunately very common. First of all, let's focus on the estimates that the World Bank has been producing for a number of years, because they started, conducting this kind of service and trying to estimate the number of people who perform online gig work. We're not talking about gig workers like, I don't know, Uber drivers or delivery persons, you know, delivery workers. We are talking about people who perform online tasks. So they are, you know, facing a computer and they perform small tasks like, I don't know, they have to describe an image or they have to transcribe a sentence. And all these is fragmented in small bits of information that we call data, and they are put in databases, and then the models, AI models, use this information to learn. And this is why we talk about machine learning. So this is necessary, but because it is necessary, it has to be, this kind of work process has to be spread all over literally hundreds of millions of persons. And now the World Bank in 2015 already estimated this type of workers in the tens of millions. And now in 2023, they updated their estimate to hundreds. Now it's they are very vague as to how many exactly. So this is why they talk about something halfway between 100 and something, 100 odd million and 400, which would represent something between 4% and 12% of the global workforce. Now, personally, I am a bit suspicious of these estimates, but one thing that I can say, given the fact that with our other colleagues, we've been trying ourselves to estimate these workers all around the world in several countries, we have noticed that over the years, these estimates have been going up and up. So we're talking about probably 160 million persons in 2021, and now the estimates is bigger. And this is also something that we observe, because we are literally traveling the world trying to, you know, give voice to this hidden workforce. And we notice that more and more persons are available to speak with us, and also organizing to protect their rights. And you're right, we've been to places like Madagascar and Kenya, and in some cases we encounter people who are paid a few cents. This is the case of Venezuela, where at the moment even the fact of earning a few dollars, especially because it was in dollars or in cryptocurrency, but not in bolivares, which is the local currency, which was depreciating from one day to the other. So this was interesting, meaning this was an appealing type of job, let's say. And in other countries, like, for instance, Madagascar, where we spent, a few months over several fieldworks, we basically encountered at least one instance of a company that provided the opportunity for workers to connect to a platform, to work and to perform tasks on platform, and they were paid in sugar, rice, beans, and other foodstuffs. So when we say that they are paid peanuts, well, that's a metaphor, clearly, but in this case, it was not a metaphor. It was something which was clear, visible, to the extent that they also had some kind of a meter at the very entry of this company to explain to the workers how much they would earn in terms of food for each type of, each level of performance, let's say.
0: Well, Professor Ghazili, let's listen to the data workers precisely in their own voice. Many data workers are tasked with reviewing highly disturbing content almost exclusively. This is former Kenyan data worker Faustine Makira in Kenya in a clip from the documentary In the Belly of AI. A warning to our listeners and viewers, it contains discussions of sexual abuse.
4: Well, at first I didn't see it as something that was hard, but as time went by, I realized that I used to have nightmares, especially when I've watched a lot of murder cases or rape cases, especially if it involves minors, children. When I have watched a lot of corpses during the day, I would have difficulty sleeping. I developed anxiety. I could not go out. I could not be where people were many in a crowd. I also felt like I was not being myself because I was this an outgoing person, but most of the time because I was scared to go out, I would just be alone. And it kind of led me to depression, and that is why I decided to quit. Today, there are still traces of the PTSD or the things that I'm going through. That is why I'm still going for therapies. About my anxiety, most of the time you will find me indoors. So, yeah, I would say there is still the trace. Can you take a break, please? My coworkers, they did suffer the same symptoms. It just depended, like, with you. I have a colleague who is now a friend. He's battling with insomnia. I have a friend who is also battling with anxiety. So it just depends on how you as a person was affected, because you are affected differently. But yes, we have very many colleagues and friends who are also battling with their PTSD in different ways.
13: Why didn't you use the actual name of the clients and the companies you worked for?
4: Because they made us sign an undisclosure form, which ties me to not say some things. Immediately I say them and they go out there, I will be jailed for more than 10 years. Yeah.
0: So that's a clip from In the Belly of AI, directed by Henri Poulain. Professor Ghazili, if you could just explain, you know, it's not entirely clear, what do these data workers do with this bad content? You've called it something like machine unlearning. And then we want to get also to the way in which these organizers against these workers against impossible conditions are, in fact, trying to organize against their working conditions.
12: Sure. Well, I call this machine unlearning because sometimes these workers have the terrible task that consists in flagging information that they do not want the models, the AI, to reproduce. Like they don't want AI to create disturbing images or illegal content. They don't want AI to perform actions that are considered, again, illegal or antisocial. So they are somehow responsible, tasked for with the difficult task of performing this kind of teaching, which is a negative teaching. And when we say moderation, content moderation in particular, the first thing we think about is social media, and we think that this is not connected to AI. Well, to the extent that AI exists on social media too, and Meta has its own AI and so on, TikTok has its own AI, you know, it is true that moderators can work both for social media and for AI, but it's not only censorship. They are teaching the machine not to see some things, to remove them from the database. And this is something that is that goes beyond the simple flagging of problematic content, because we have met people who perform this kind of machine unlearning also outside social media. I don't know, somebody who has to train an AI that is used in surgery has to go through so many gruesome and bloody images that can be traumatizing and can create the same type of PTSD of post-traumatic stress disorder. Somebody who has to train, I don't know, a self-driving car, they have to go through, for instance, car accidents that can be extremely morbid and extremely problematic to watch itself. And they can develop this kind of traumatic mental health issues. So it is something that is connected to the very process of teaching the machine to do something or not to do something. And this is also something that, you know, has a toll on these persons. In this case, and again, I want to thank Faustine that I have met again in Kenya a few months ago, I mean, for her testimony. But she is someone who paid an important, a severe personal price. Some other people were even less fortunate because some other people died because of this, committed suicide or died in mysterious ways that are somehow connected to their activity. And this is something that we are documenting in many countries, in Kenya in particular. And so we are also trying to work with the families to, you know, face this kind of serious problems.
0: So, Professor Kazili, could you explain why are workers made to sign non-disclosure agreements? And in some instances, as documented in the film, they aren't even able to speak to one another about the content that they're reviewing. Why is that?
12: Mm-hmm. Well, there are many reasons. The first one would be that they should not, according to the tech companies, talk about the kind of model that they are training, because this could constitute an issue in terms of intellectual property. For instance, if this company is developing a new model which is not on the market, they don't want the competition to know that. The second reason would be, yes, to actually invisibilize, as we say in a rather pompous way in academia, meaning to hide these workers. So

0: If workers are segmented, fragmented, they are separated from each other and they do not speak to each other, they do not understand, although they do not reach the awareness of the fact that they actually are doing the same kind of work. They are one class of workers, and this class consciousness does not develop.
1: Professor Kazili, we'll have to leave it there. Thank you for joining us. Professor at the Institut Polytechnique de Paris and author of Waiting for Robots, The Hired Hands of Automation. He also co-wrote the documentary In the Belly of AI, directed by Henri Poulain. Coming up, Julian Posada, author of the forthcoming book, Platform Extractivism, Data Work and the People Powering Artificial Intelligence. Stay with us.

0: High Fly by the late legendary pianist and composer Randy Weston. We continue our discussion of the hidden data workforce powering artificial intelligence with Julian Posada, author of the forthcoming book, Platform Extractivism, Data Work and the People Powering Artificial Intelligence, which is a deep look at data work and data workers in Venezuela. Julian Posada is assistant professor of American Studies at Yale University and co-director of its Computing, Culture and Society Certificate Program. Julian, welcome to Democracy Now! If you could... We just heard from Professor Antonio Casilli about data workers. You focused principally on Venezuela. If you could tell us what you found among data workers there.
1: Yes. So when I started this project, I actually wanted to focus on Latin America, where I grew up. And the first thing that I found when I started this research is that most of the workers at the time when I started around 2020 were located specifically in Venezuela. So part of the project in the book is about why Venezuela contains so many of the workers that were powering, or I call it, what I call in the book, powering artificial intelligence at the time. I found three reasons for that. The first reason is, of course, the economic conditions of the country. Since 2014, the economy of Venezuela has been in a crisis, hyperinflation, high unemployment rates, and adding to that, you have then the COVID pandemic starting, increasing unemployment rates with the lockdowns. So it was really, really a dire situation in the country around 7-6 years ago. The second reason, however, why Venezuela became so prominent in data work is the infrastructure of the country, which was developed by the government. So, for example, people have access to computers that were created in Venezuela, built in Venezuelan factories during the Hugo Chavez years that then were retained by families. And those same computers were the ones used for data work during the pandemic. And then the third reason, which is also an interesting one, is the composition of families in Venezuela. What I found is that from the qualitative interviews, not a single worker was alone. Workers really depending on their families. And during the pandemic, when a lot of people lost their employment, it was just one breadwinner in the house, the data worker, and the entire household was supporting that work through many activities, feeding the worker, doing house chores and so on. But the family really revolved around data work, and then the neighbors as well. If you lost access to electricity, if you lost access to something, your neighbors would be there to provide support. So this is why I think Venezuela became such a prominent case for data work in Latin America and in the world during the pandemic. Again, the economic crisis, the infrastructure, and the composition of families.
0: And could you tell us how, what were the salaries like for these workers? What were the working conditions like? And who were they working for?
1: So salaries were either very low. Some platforms, a platform remote tasks would

0: workers per hour, and it would be 50 cents of a dollar per hour. Other platforms, the majority of them, would pay per task, so it would be a form of piecework. Workers would earn around $2 to $5 per week because of the hyperinflation then. Those few dollars were important for their income, right? And the interesting part is that some workers, and this is tied to the question about the number of workers and their location, some workers would use VPNs to mask their IP addresses, pretend they're in countries like here in the United States, and then get paid more for the same amount of work, pretending not to be in Venezuela. So it's really difficult to, one, estimate who they are, where they are, but also their pay rate really varies across tasks and platforms.
1: And how do we, do they have any idea for what major tech company they're working? Is, like, does OpenAI or Anthropic, do they, how do they employ these workers effectively through, how does it work?
0: So, a company would usually, approach outsourcing company. Let's say, for example, you have your AI startup. You approach one of the outsourcing companies, for example, Scale AI, which is a company behind Remote Tasks. Then with that company, you would then create a project and then outsource it to one of their platforms, in this case, Remote Tasks, and they would have programs, in this case, for Venezuelan workers. Then from the perspective of the worker, you would just see the tasks. In most cases, you don't know who they're working for, what tasks you're doing for, or what the AI that you're doing is in reality. I asked some workers if they had any guesses. For example, one worker was telling me, I think I work for a task related to the military complex because I have to tag roofs and bridges in some desertic place somewhere, but I have no idea where this is, and I have no idea what the company or what the AI I'm training is actually for. So there was really complete invisibility in that regard. The workers would not know who they are employers were and what even the AI they were helping develop is.
1: And if you could talk a little bit also about how the workers are monitored and how their work is quantified.
0: Yeah, so like in any case of gig work, the algorithm here is the manager. And there are some cases in which workers, like in the case of Kenyan workers or workers in Madagascar, for example, where they're working for companies inside, they go to an office, like a call center, they're working in front of a computer, they have their boss around, and they go to a single location. That's what we in the academia call the Business Processing Outsourcing Centers, BPOs. My work in Venezuela was primarily focused on platforms. So the best way to think about it is think of the Uber of data annotation. So you will log into your computer to a platform on your browser, and then you would access the tasks and then do the tasks. And in this case, the algorithms will be the ones, the managerial algorithms, the ones actually controlling the workflow. You would have a timer. They would know how long you've been in each task. They would know, try to guess the accuracy of your tasks. They would present the same task twice or three times. So if you're doing different things, the algorithm will think you're spamming, so I'm going to ban you from this task now. So it really was an algorithm put in place to control the workforce and ensure that they were doing the job that the clients wanted them to do.
1: And what was the thing? Were you able to speak to a lot of these workers?
0: Yes, I did.
1: And what was the most frequently reported thing that they told you?
0: Well, one interesting thing is that it really depending on the tasks they were doing, they really varied in terms of payment because of the investment. So, for example, there was this task called Beast Mode in which workers would have to label images in households. Let's say an image of a living room, you have to label the couch as a couch, mirror as a mirror, and so on. And workers would then be paid bonus for this task that were really important for the companies and the firms. In this task, they were very repetitive, most of the cases. And at the time, so this is pre-LLMs, right? So at the time, there was a lot of investments on computer vision, investments, for example, to develop facial recognition algorithms or object identification algorithms. So this is why Venezuela, in which the workers, many of them didn't have knowledge of the English language, were able to tag these objects and train then these image recognition algorithms. Then post-2023, when the investments started to focus on large language models, this is when ChatGPT came out, then a lot of that work was moved from Venezuela to places with I would say a colonial legacy with English-speaking countries, so the Philippines or India, in which many of these workers were required to speak English or knowing the English language, then were tasked with any task that we do with language, in the English language in this case. And at the same time, the situation in Venezuela improved a little bit. Oil prices started to increase again. And a lot of these workers then stopped doing data work and went back to their regular activities.
1: Thank you very much, Professor Julian Posada, Assistant Professor of American Studies and Co-Director of the Certificate in Computing, Culture, and Society at Yale University. He's the author of the forthcoming book, Platform Extractivism, Data Work, and the People Powering Artificial Intelligence. And that does it for today's show. Amy Goodman will be in Middlebury, Vermont Friday night for a screening of the film about Democracy Now! Called Steal the Story, Please! With the Oscar-nominated directors. Then on to Madison, Wisconsin on Labor Day weekend. Check our website at democracynow.org for details. Democracy Now! Is produced with Mike Burke, Dina Gazer, Anjali Kamat, Masaya Rhodes, Nicole Salazar, Maria Taracena, John Hamilton, Sarah Nasser, Charina Nadura, Sam Alkoff, Te Marie Astudio, Robbie Karen, Hani Masood, and Diego Ramos. Our executive director is Julie Crosby. And very special thanks to Becca Staley, John Randolph, Paul Powell, Mike DeFilippo, Miguel Noguera, Hugh Grant, Carl Marxer, Dennis Moynihan, David Prude, Dennis McCormick, Matt Ely, Anna Osbeck, Emily Anderson, Dante Torreri, and Buffy St. Marie Hernandez. I'm Nermeen Sheikh. Thanks so much for joining us for another edition of Democracy Now!

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1: This is Pacifica Radio's Letters in Politics. On today's show, he was a convicted felon who ran for president from his jail cell, where he garnered almost 1 million votes, which was over 3% at the time. No, we're not talking about Donald Trump, obviously, but Eugene Victor Debs, who was sentenced to 10 years in prison for speaking out against World War I. Today we'll talk about presidential candidates who were convicted of a crime and what their candidacy said about their time. Our guest is longtime political journalist John Nichols of The Nation magazine. That's next on Letters in Politics.

0: But first, the news.
1: I'm Max Pringle with these headlines. Bosnian Serb General Ratko Mladic, who led the siege of Sarajevo in the 1990s and carried out the worst massacre in Europe since World War II, has died while serving a life sentence on war crimes charges. The Serbian state RTS television and the official Bosnian Serb television reported the news. He was 84. The reports said that Mladic died in a UN prison hospital in The Hague, Netherlands. Mladic's family confirmed the reports. The United Nations Tribunal for War Crimes Committed During the Yugoslavia Wars in the 1990s sentenced Mladic to life in prison in 2017 in what was considered a key step toward bringing justice to the victims. He'd been in custody since 2011 after many years on the run. Meta faces major changes to its Instagram and Facebook platforms, as well as a $17 billion fine after reaching a settlement agreement with dozens of states in a federal trial over its social media service and how it affects children. The social media giant reached the deal with California and several other states Wednesday at a federal court in Oakland. More from Ira Spitzer.
2: Meta has admitted no wrongdoing, but this is the first time that the company will have to submit to mandated fundamental changes to their platform. When you look at what they've agreed to here with the two-hour limit for teenagers, as well as the changes to aspects of the like notification and certain filters and things of that nature, this really is a victory for those U.S. states who had been seeking many of those changes.
1: That's Ira Spitzer. Nepalese and Chinese authorities say the official death toll in the massive floods that hit the country this week has risen to at least 353. Hundreds more people are listed as missing. More from Neha Punya in New Delhi.
3: At least 400 people still unaccounted for in Nepal, many of them foreign nationals, including 100 Indian tourists across the border in Tibet, which is controlled by China. Chinese state media are saying that more than 500 people are unaccounted for. We have seen the sort of devastation this disaster has left behind. Large swaths of land completely covered by mud.
1: That's Neha Punya. The number of people filing for U.S. unemployment benefits fell last week, remaining at historic lows, as layoffs are rare and most Americans enjoy a measure of job security. The Labor Department reported today that jobless claims slipped to 203,000 last week from a revised 207,000 the week before. The four-week average of claims, which smooths out week-to-week ups and downs, ticked up slightly to 205,500. Claims for jobless benefits are a proxy for layoffs, and economists watch them because they can provide early clues of where the job market is headed. For the past year, claims have mostly been at a historically low range of around 200 to 230,000 a week. An Immigration and Customs Enforcement officer charged with shooting a man and lying about it during the immigration crackdown in Minneapolis has been released from a Texas jail after a judge refused to order his return to Minnesota. Christian Castro was released today from a detention center in Brownsville on the border with Mexico. Castro was charged in Minnesota with assault and falsely reporting a crime in the January shooting of Julio Cesar Sosa Celis. Under Texas law, Castro had to be released from jail today. Minnesota officials believe Castro could flee to Mexico. Russia has launched a major attack on Ukraine that targeted 9 cities with missiles and drones. The assault began last night and continued into today. The strike hit areas such as the capital Kyiv and caused civilian casualties. Ukrainian officials say that Russia builds up missile stocks to exhaust air defenses. Ukraine has targeted Russian sites, including online retailers, in response. Those are the Pacifica headlines. I'm Max Pringle.
0: Good day and welcome to Letters and Politics. I'm Mitch Jezerich. He was a convicted felon and he ran for president. He was in prison at the time of the election and he was known as Prisoner 9653. At his sentencing, he would be sentenced to 10 years in jail. He told the judge this, quote, "Your Honor, years ago I recognized my kingship with all living beings, and I made up my mind that I was not one bit better than the meanest on earth. I said then, and I say now, that while there is a lower class, I am in it, and while there is a criminal element, I am of it, and while there is a soul in prison, I am not free." Obviously, this is not Donald Trump, but Eugene Victor Debs, who ran for president as a socialist from an Atlanta prison in 1920, in which he received nearly a million votes, which was significant for its time, though not enough to sway the outcome. He was found guilty for violating the Espionage Act of 1917 for a speech against the Great War, today remembered as World War I. Today we are going to talk about presidential candidates who are convicted of a crime and what their candidacy says about their time. Our guest is a good friend of this program and longtime political journalist, John Nichols of The Nation magazine. John Nichols, a very good morning to you, sir.
4: Very good morning to you, Mitch.
0: There have been others who have also ran for president from the jail cell. I learned in preparing for our chat, Joseph Smith, the founder of the Church of Latter-day Saints, ran for president from a jail cell in 1844. Lyndon LaRouche ran for president from a prison cell in 1992. And, of course, Leonard Peltier with the Peace and Freedom Party, at least in the state of California, was on the ballot for president in 2004.
4: I can add one more. Yeah. I think Eldridge Cleaver in 1968 was not jailed, but was on the, you know, was in the eyes of the law. And I think there was some, you know, I'd have to be careful about saying his precise status as regards the law. But I think he was being hunted at the time by law enforcement forces and was, also a peace and freedom candidate. And so we've had many people over the years who have either been in trouble with the law, been, you know, fleeing the law, been incarcerated, who have sought public office. And I think to the credit of the United States, we actually allow it.
0: Have we ever had one that might have been running for president to stay out of jail?
4: Oh, that's a very good question. There's little doubt that when you get into the congressional level and the state legislative level, that there are folks who are looking for immunity, right? And if you move outside the borders of the United States, I might note Benjamin Netanyahu in Israel, who has had a whole bunch of legal problems there. And it's often charged in Israel that one of the reasons he wants to remain as prime minister is to avoid all the accountability that would come if he wasn't, didn't have that position. So in the U.S. and around the world, there have been instances of this, but there has never been an instance, I think, where somebody was a clearly viable candidate, somebody who you would say, well, this person could become president of the United States, who was seeking potentially to get the office to stay out of jail, right, or to pardon him or herself. I don't think we've quite gotten to that point until now.
0: Just in all fairness, I don't send John questions ahead of time. I just ask him right on the spot, and you know whether he's prepared for it or not, which he normally seems to be able to handle quite adequately. But I did wonder, and perhaps he never got to the point of actually being a candidate for president, but could Huey Long have been in this situation
4: in
0: Louisiana?
4: Made a lot of legal troubles down in Louisiana. No question of that. And I don't think quite. I think that, you know, because he was still serving in the Senate, if I'm not mistaken.
0: Yeah.
4: I think he was within the, you know, he's kind of a Bob Menendez sort of situation at that point. But you're right that, perhaps had he not been assassinated, and it's important to, you know, that was part of the long and tragic story of Huey Long. Had he not been assassinated and some of the legal battles proceeded, it is within the realm that he might have come into that clash. And remember, if Long was relatively young, there was talk of him running in 1936. Had he not been assassinated, there's within the realm of possibility that, well, if he didn't run in 36, he might have been around for a later run. And it is, again, within the realm of possibility that he might have legal troubles along that way. So we can imagine all these things. We could talk about, you know, other figures who have been certainly in conflict with the law, not headed for jail per se. But, you know, George Wallace is governor of Louisiana, or of Alabama, my mistake. I'm thinking too many southern states here. But George Wallace, as governor of Alabama, was in open and kind of constant conflict with federal law enforcement on civil rights issues. And he ran in the 1964 Democratic presidential primaries against Lyndon Johnson and actually got a very good vote. He got a lot of votes around the country.
0: All right, let me rein myself in because we asked you to talk about Eugene.
4: we could go down this rabbit hole.
0: We really could, because we've asked you to talk about Eugene Victor Debs and Donald Trump. But I guess one thing of all the names that we have mentioned so far, and there are obvious differences that we're going to get into between Trump and Debs, but maybe one thing that sort of is similar amongst all the names we've gone through so far is they were running for president, oftentimes in some kind of a chaotic time. And this is certainly true for Eugene Victor Debs, as well as it is now for Donald Trump.
4: Yeah, the parallels are almost jaw-dropping when you think about it. If you look at the 1920 election, right, this was the election immediately after World War I. And so it was an election coming after an unpopular war. War that was popular with some folks, but very unpopular with others. A war that caused a lot of dissent and conflict. And obviously we are not in a war in Israel and Palestine per se, but we have an international conflict that the United States is very much involved with that is very unpopular, right? So you have that sort of foreign policy conflict that is causing demonstrations in the streets and protests and lots of debate as World War I did. And its aftermath. Then you also had a pandemic in, you know, 1918, 1919, that was a really, really serious pandemic, killed immense numbers of people. And we had a pandemic. There was an economic turbulence and downturn associated with the pandemic at a certain point. Then we came out of it pretty quickly, similar pattern here. And amazingly enough, at that time, there were people running around who were really mad at immigrants. And trying to make immigrants into a big political issue, as we have today. So yeah, you can imagine it. And then one other thing that's kind of interesting was that the 1920 race did not have an incumbent president. Woodrow Wilson was standing down. But you had a kind of a sense that the two major candidates running that time, James Cox and Warren Harding, were kind of boring people that most Americans weren't very excited by. And I dare say, without casting too much judgment, that there are an awful lot of Americans who are rather dissatisfied with the current presidential choice between Trump and Biden. And so, yeah, you can find a lot of parallels.
0: What's important to know about Eugene Victor Debs? I mean, I think there's probably a lot
4: everything.
0: To know.
4: Yeah. Eugene Victor Debs is an amazing figure in the American story. He was definitely born and raised, not in poverty, but in real working class circumstances. Came up in Indiana and took a real working class route. He became involved with railroads and railroad unions. At that time, railroads were the great, I mean, that was the way we moved in this country.
0: And it was the internet of the day.
4: What?
0: It was the internet of the day. I mean, just the parallels.
4: It was everything. Yeah, you're right. Railroad communications was huge. Yeah. That's totally right. And people were making their fortunes with railroads, right? It was before, you know, the kind of classic modern image of fossil fuels. The railroad was the vehicle by which, you know, people moved. And if you owned the railroads or owned a railroad, you made a lot of money. There was an immense amount of exploitation of the workers on railroads. And so Debs is a young man, bright young guy, became very, very involved with the Railroad Workers Union. And he was a fascinating figure because he was deeply rooted in his Christianity, deeply rooted in his understanding of a working class struggle. And he blended these things in a whole bunch of ways. He knew his history well, too. So he quickly became a leader of the Railroad Workers Union, one of the Railroad Workers Unions, and at a critical point took them out on strike. That strike was a huge national phenomenon at a time when the United States had its media, mostly newspapers then, and its political class were pretty much very anti-strike. like much more so even now than a lot of, you know, Nikki Haley's or people like that. And so it was a very controversial strike. And for a variety of reasons, Debs ended up in jail. When he was in jail as a popular figure within the working class, and it's a time of populism and lots of rising movements there, he was visited by a guy named Victor Berger, who was a European immigrant who had come to the U.S. and was very steeped in socialism and Marxism. And at the jail in Woodstock, Illinois, Debs left him a pile of books by Marx and other people. Berger left a pile of books for Debs by Marx and other folks. Debs sitting in his jail cell, like many people educated in jail. He read all the books and he got a much deeper understanding. He'd already been, I think, you know, moving towards socialism, but he really committed at that point. And then it began to become essentially what was the most well-known and effective popularizer of socialism in the United States, along with a number of other folks. This was a time of great socialist ferment around 1900. And he became the kind of constant Socialist Party candidate for president, running as a Social Democrats in 1900, then Socialists in 1904, 1908, 1912, again in 1920. And he became kind of a major popular figure, again, because of this ability to blend kind of a Christian fervency, like a very moral voice, with a radical critique of our economy. And people kind of, you know, people who were his followers loved him. I mean, he had a very strong level of support. In 1912, he running as the Socialist Party candidate for president, actually beat the Republican candidate in several states. I mean, there were four candidates that year: Wilson, Teddy Roosevelt, Taft, Debs, the major candidates. And Debs actually beat Taft, the sitting president, in a couple of states. So, I mean, it's pretty. He was moving, things were happening, socialists were getting elected to Congress, mayor, stuff like that. Long story short, World War I comes, and this is the great wedge kind of in American progress at that point, as wars often are. We think of the Vietnam War similarly. The progressive movement had been very much on the rise, making a lot of social reforms. Labor movement had been on the rise. World War I comes, and Debs and many socialists and many people on the left, and also many anarchists, people like Emma Goldman, opposed the war. There's a huge crackdown on opposition to the war, even though there is a lot of opposition out there. This crackdown is very intense. The Wilson administration, the Democratic administration, is incredibly visceral in its crackdown. And they're kind of hunting for people to jail, right? That's the bottom line. They're just looking for ways to get you. Amazingly enough, A. Philip Randolph, who would go on to lead the Brotherhood of Sleeping Car Porters and eventually call the March on Washington in 1963, was a young socialist editor at that time. He was tried for things that he said and wrote. So everybody was getting, you know, pulled in and tried. Debs goes to Canton, Ohio, gives a speech that is a clear anti-war speech. It's a good evidence that he was misquoted by FBI folks, and or not FBI at that time, but, you know, like by investigators at that time. But they charged him with essentially telling people to refuse the draft, right? To not go serve, you know, in this war or not support this war in the broader sense. And he was tried. It was a big deal trial, a lot of attention to it. Debs never denied his opposition to the war. And frankly, he didn't fight the actual charge that hard. Basically, what he said was, you know, I've got a right to oppose the war. I've got a right to speak out against this. If I don't, then you ought to put me in jail, right? You know, because I'm not going to renounce where I stand on these things. They did put him in jail. They sent him to the Atlanta Penitentiary. And that brings us up to this story today, because, He was an absolutely beloved figure within the jail. He taught other prisoners. He was kind. He was apparently, I mean, when he left jail, there was like everybody in the jail was sort of cheering him as he, you know, it was such an absurdity to have him jailed, but also he did it so honorably that in 1920, there was no question the socialists were going to nominate him for president. And they actually, you know, they had a good run with it. They made pins that showed him in his prison uniform and had the number, his prison number, as you mentioned. And they made a big deal of the fact that he was behind bars for opposing what they saw as an illegal and immoral war, and opposing what they saw as an illegal, or at least an immoral, class system. And he did get better part of 1 million votes, ran very, very well in a number of states. New York, there are many parts of New York City where he came in first or second. parts of Wisconsin, you know, Milwaukee, which is a very socialist town where he did very well, and other places around the country. And then the last part, I'll tell the story, and then we should go into the deeper conversation here. Debs was ailing at that point. He did get out of jail. Remarkably, he was released from jail by the Republican who beat him, Warren Harding. And Harding was Wilson was horrible. Wilson was awful on these issues. And so, frankly, so were a lot of Democrats, to be honest. And Harding, nobody expected Harding to be all that great either. But the funny thing about Harding was he was really trying to, Harding was big. He had almost a philosophical, obsession with an idea of normalcy, right? He wanted to return things to what he thought was normal. And one of the things that he thought was normal was that he didn't have one of your opponents sitting in jail, basically. Also, he didn't see any good of continuing it. So Harding let Debs out of jail, gave him the free pass out of jail.
0: Did he commute him? Do you know, was it a commute or?
4: I don't think it was a pardon, was it? It wasn't a pardon. I think it was a commutation of the remainder of the sentence. That, you know, there are people who are experts much more than I on this, yeah. So they could look at the exact details. But he was let out. It was right around Christmas Day. And the only ask that Harding had was that on his way back to his home in Terre Haute, Indiana, the Debs would come up the East Coast to Washington and, you know, have sandwiches and tea with him at the White House, which Debs did. And it spoke to an interesting dynamic of the times, or, you know, but the bottom line reality of it is that Debs got out of jail and he then did not run for president in 1924, but he endorsed Robert M. La Follette, the most successful left-wing candidate for the presidency in the modern age. La Follette got almost 5 million votes with the support of the Socialist Party. And basically, in those campaigns of 1920 and 1924, the Socialists and then the La Follette Progressives really laid the groundwork for what would become the New Deal. When the Depression hit, you'd already had a politics that had been, you know, kind of laid out in this country that talked about Social Security, that talked about farm programs and protecting workers and strengthening unions and taking on monopolies. And so Debs becomes, for a variety of reasons, a very significant historical figure, not merely as a guy who was in jail and ran for president, but frankly, as a guy who scoped out, you know, at least in many senses, a vision for a lot of what would come to pass or come to occur in the governance of the United States in the decades that followed.
0: He wanted a revolution through the ballot box, which was actually a common thought among radicals, including communists in the first half of the 20th century in the United States.
4: Absolutely. No, I mean, and it was around the world, right? And it wasn't such a crazy thought, by the way. You know, remember that the first part of the 20th century was a time of revolutions. There were a lot of things going on all over the world, including the Russian Revolution, but all sorts of revolutions in countries in Europe. And frankly, in places all over the world, you know, in parts of Africa, in parts of the Middle East, in parts of Asia, they weren't always successful, but there were people really trying to, you know, throw off colonialism to alter the politics of the time. Why? There's a whole bunch of reasons. One, colonialism was awful and the economic systems of the time were pretty bad as well. But there was something else that we had communications exploding, right? You had, you know, the mass circulation of printed matter. You had easier transportation. You had an evolution of, you know, how we organized politically in all sorts of ways. It just became easier, frankly, in a lot of ways. And there's a lot of international communication, people coming from one place to another and bringing ideas. And so in the United Kingdom, as an example, Britain, there's formation of the Labour Party, and the Labour Party around, you know, in this period kind of superseded the old centrist and right-wing parties and became, you know, briefly a very powerful force, and then it would again rise. It may, you know, a couple of weeks again come to power there, not as a revolutionary party today, but in those days, quite radical in many of its followers. And so this was going on all over, and it was happening in the United States. And Debs, I cannot begin to emphasize to you, somebody's written a lot about Debs over the years. Debs philosophically, like La Follette and a lot of these other people, really, they were really very patriotic. Now, Debs might refer to himself as Tom Paine did, as a man without a country, right? Or a man who, you know, citizen of the world. And Debs clearly said that, you know, there's no question. And yet they were deeply rooted in American history, deeply rooted in the American experience, and frankly, in this faith in a possibility that the United States could actually be this very humane and decent and honorable force, you know, for its own people and in the world. And that's what made them anti-war. That's what also made them economic justice activists. It's also what made both Debs and La Follette, even separating from a number of people on the left in those days, really good on issues of race and gender, supporting, you know, an opening up of democracy. There was this faith, and Debs had an amazing habit, if you will, of claiming history for socialism. And his great line was, Lincoln was a red. And he made the case that Abraham Lincoln, while maybe not a socialist, was somebody who was informed by left-wing writing and left-wing ideas, and in fact did land reform, and, you know, did, you know, take on the institution of slavery and things of this nature. Not as Lincoln could have done a lot more, but you know, Debs, he had this talent for basically saying, yeah, what you like about America, that's the left, and you ought to empower it in the present time.
0: This reminds me of a recent conversation I had with Benjamin Balthaser, which was about the history of Jewish involvement in the Communist Party in the first half of the 20th century, including a long history of anti-Zionist work within the Jewish community coming from the Communist Party in the first half of the 20th century. And his grandfather was and he was saying the story on air, his grandfather was a communist who got in a lot of trouble, got fired from his job because of his affiliation with the Communist Party, but still made sure he flew the American flag on his home.
4: Look, I think that this is something that some of our Republican friends in the current moment who try so hard to make the S word such a scary thing, have a hard time wrapping their head around. And I think they genuinely have a hard time wrapping their head around it. I don't necessarily even think it's cynical. But if you know the history, if you recognize the history, what you will recognize is that the socialist movements of the early 20th century in the United States, they had picnics and bands and, you know what I mean? This was community, and they came to power in many places around this country. Debs' associates, people like Dan Hone in Milwaukee, mayor of Milwaukee for 16, let me make sure I get this right. 24 years, mayor of Milwaukee for 24 years. And by the way, the city where Republicans are going to hold the national convention and decry socialism. But Dan Hone, mayor of Milwaukee for the better part of a quarter century, you know, he was universally recognized as one of the best, most efficient managers. And in fact, got national awards and honors for his fiscal responsibility, as a socialist, right? And he, interestingly enough, one of the reasons Hone was so successful, and Debs kind of bought into some of these theories as well, was Hone didn't believe in borrowing money. He thought you had to tax, get the money, and then use that to spend it. Why? Because he didn't want to be, you know, in the service of big banks. And so as a result, Milwaukee ended up with, you know, better balanced budgets and more efficiency than most major cities, even during the Depression. And they also did immense amounts of public health, et cetera, blah, blah, blah. So when we begin to understand figures like Debs, and when we begin to understand those who are around him, the radicals of his time and in its immediate aftermath, what we do see is people who believed in many of those city on the hill concepts, that idea of perfecting the American experiment. But their belief in the perfection of it was that you had to couple it with economic justice. And if you listen to people like A. Philip Randolph and others, racial justice. And so they were ahead of the curve, I would argue, in many senses.
0: This is Letters on Politics. We are in conversation with John Nichols of The Nation magazine about presidential candidates who ran after being convicted, or who even ran from jail, as Eugene Victor Debs did in 1920, in which he received over 900,000 votes for president, which was significant for its day. Again, didn't cost anyone the election, but it was significant, especially running from a jail cell. It's interesting, John, you mentioned earlier, Eugene Debs is a labor organizer. Mm-hmm. And then he goes to jail for that. And it's in jail where he becomes radicalized by the books that Victor Berger brings him. Victor Berger is a name you and I have talked about on this show before. You've written a great amount about him. And so I guess it's after that he becomes this perennial presidential candidate. You know, in some ways, I've thought this before, Eugene Victor Debs reminds me of today, kind of Ralph Nader. Nader was a mm-hmm. consumer mm-hmm. advocate, right? Mm-hmm. But maybe the greatest consumer advocate we have ever known in this country, who later would become, as Eugene Victor Debs did, became a perennial presidential candidate.
4: Yeah, somewhat perennial. I mean, at a certain point, Nader stopped with fewer runs than Debs. Debs did 5 runs, and frankly, if he had had better health and lived longer, he might have done a few more. He believed in building the party by running for office. He didn't mind losing because he felt there was still some good that came of traveling across the country and campaigning. In fact, his great campaign in 1908, they actually rented a train, and they called it the Red Special. And it went across the United States. They had a band on board, and they traveled town by town across the United States. They stopped at historical sites and did all this. And so he enjoyed this politics. He enjoyed, you know, going out and talking to people and building this movement. And I think that makes him maybe – I'm not sure how Nader felt about, you know, actually being a presidential candidate. I think he – sometimes he relished it. I think sometimes he wasn't so as comfortable with the actual dynamic. But I will give you another example of somebody who only ran twice, but probably if he was younger, might run again. And that's Bernie Sanders. And Bernie Sanders, great, huge fan of Eugene Victor Debs. In fact, once did a short documentary on Debs when he was a young man. And still, when you talk to Bernie Sanders about Eugene Debs, he lights up. He this is somebody who for him is a real reference point. When Sanders ran for president in 2015 and 2016, at least initially, he was pretty much written off. There wasn't a sense that he was going to do that well, right? It was raising a host of issues. Now, Sanders became a very successful candidate and didn't win, but did very, very well. But it was still this core concept of an issue-driven politics. You entered electoral politics with the purpose of ideally winning, right? But if you didn't win, at least putting a whole bunch of issues into play, which other people would eventually steal, right? And so if we look at Sanders' influence on the Democratic Party, where you see many of the issues that he talked about in 2016 and 2020 now being incorporated into a lot of what the Democratic Party talks about, in my opinion, not enough, but a lot of it. That's an example of this. And again, with Debs, I think there's absolutely no question that what he and the socialists did in the 1910s, 19-teens, to some extent in the 1920s, had a huge influence on the reformed Democratic Party of the 1930s when Roosevelt, Henry Wallace, and others came to leadership in that party and said, you know, we have to do fundamental stuff. We're going to have to do social security, right? And pause and think about the term social security. What is that rooted in, right? And talk about doing, you know, big programs to strengthen labor unions. Where was that rooted in? That was similarly rooted in a lot of the politics of Debs and others. Talk about taking on big corporations, monopolies, having government actually deliver at least some services. And so they had, you know, Debs had a profound influence, I think, on not just the politics, but the governance of the country. And I do think there are other figures in more recent years who have done the same. In fact, dare I say, many of my Republican friends won't like this comparison. I would suggest Ronald Reagan on the right. When Ronald Reagan started out as an actor moving into politics, his passion was the ideas, right? He wanted to move the Republican Party to the right. Now, Reagan proved to be quite successful as a governor of California. But remember, Reagan and his circle kind of made a play for the Republican nomination as early as 1968. They got pushed aside by Nixon. They tried again in 76, got beaten by Gerald Ford, came back in 80 and won, and the rest is history. But I think we have people on the right and the left in America who are willing to mount presidential campaigns, not wholly for personal aggrandizement, right? Not for, I want to have power, I want the pomp and circumstance, but they really have a set of ideas that they want to advance. And I know we'll go through all this conversation here, but I think this brings us sort of full circle as regards our current moment, because when people compare Debs and Trump, I think that's the huge difference. I mean, Trump seems to be so absorbed with himself and so absorbed with his own, you know, aggrandizement, whereas Debs, I think, was in a wholly different place. I mean, he was in jail for very different reasons, And he was also in jail and ran for the presidency from jail for very different purposes.
0: Are you seeing those comparisons being made between Trump and Debs?
4: But not in a sophisticated way, because our media in the United States doesn't cover politics, right? If it did cover politics, right, they would be doing exactly what we're doing, right? You dig into this and you kind of get a perspective. You recognize that there's nuance and complexity, and, you know, you can make historical references. That's fine. But make sure that they're understood in the context of their times and again, with some perspective. That's not what's happening. What's happening now is that everybody's saying, oh, Trump might go to jail. I don't happen to think he will go to jail, because I think we live in a country where it's very hard to put billionaires in jail, or even faux billionaires in jail. But there's people saying, well, he might go to jail. And, oh, that's just like Eugene Victor Debs. No, it's not. These are very, very different stories and very different trajectories. The only touchstone on it, or reference point, which you started with, Mitch, is this understanding that if someone is in jail, they can run for president of the United States. We allow that, and that's a good thing, right? You don't can't jail your opponent and then put that person off the ballot, right? There's some value in that, and I think, and just as I think there's value in letting people who are in jail vote, right? You ought to be able to vote. And some states in this country, we've made that very, very hard, or people even who've been in jail and done their time, we make it hard for them to vote. We have a criminal justice system in this country. It does its work, for better or worse. We also have a political system in this country. And because you've gotten on the wrong side of the criminal justice system shouldn't mean that you are, you know, completely X'd out of the political process of this country for a whole bunch of reasons.
0: But unlike Eugene Victor Debs, we're looking at a situation where the other guy, Donald Trump, potentially, and we'll have to see what happens. There's still time till we get to November. On one hand, it's hard to believe he could actually win the presidency after all of this, but truthfully, he surprised me for the last 8 years. 8 years. So, you know, I guess one big difference here is Trump potentially could win
4: the presidency. Oh, yeah. I mean, look, Trump is he's a disruptor. I know that's a terrible, like, Silicon Valley term or something like that. But the fact is that Donald Trump came onto the political scene in 2015 as somebody who'd been wanting to run for president for a long time. Remember, Trump hinted at running as a Reform Party candidate before and stuff like this. So he wanted to run for president for a long time. And in 2015, he decided he's going to make his play, right? He had set himself up by doing all sorts of, you know, horrible stuff as regards Obama, right? The birther stuff and all that. And he'd gotten himself a little bit of traction on the right and maybe even within the Republican Party. So he runs for president. And the thing to understand about Donald Trump is his first run, he ran against the Republican Party. He absolutely got on stage with everybody else as a prominent figure in the Republican Party. He said, all these people are horrible. They've let you down. Don't trust him. And the things he said about, you know, Ted Cruz and Jeb Bush and Marco Rubio is now the stuff of history, right? It was shredding them, shredding his opponents. And he basically shredded the leadership of the party and made the party a reflection of him, very close to a cult of personality. Took time, but that's it, where it's ended up. And then in 16, he, you know, went after Hillary Clinton, brutally in many ways, lock her up, the crowds chanted, and he, you know, he achieved the presidency, not winning the popular vote, but winning the Electoral College. And I guess that's the thing to understand about Donald Trump. If you apply to him the same rules that you do a traditional politician, you will always be wrong, right? You'll always misread it, because what Donald Trump does, I think, as a political figure is look at the rules, look at the structure and say, okay, that's a barrier to me. I'm going to try and see if I can upend that. I can kind of change how things are done. And so the question of whether Trump could run for the presidency from jail, we know that legally he can, right? But then you go to the deeper question, which you have raised, Mitch, which is, could he possibly win? I think it's unlikely, as I've thought all along, but it's certainly not unreasonable. You know, it's not beyond the realm of possibility. So that is very different from
0: Trump. So even though the polls are putting Trump slightly ahead right now.
4: Yeah. Yeah.
0: You think it's still unlikely he wins the presidency?
4: I do, but that's, you know, I mean, put that in a box, you know, put that wherever you want to put it, right? That's punditry. That's probably the worst of all.
0: We thought it was unlikely in 2016. So at least I.
4: Yeah, although I give myself minimal amount of credit because I wrote a piece for The Nation saying this guy actually could, you got to be careful with it. He's got some arguments that might get him further than you think. So I've always thought he could. I've always said he had some political skills that allowed him to get further than you might expect. But here's the really big difference, Mitch, between Debs and Trump. Big, big difference. Debs was the leader of the Socialist Party. The Socialist Party was a small party. It had mayoralties. It had a couple members of Congress, including Victor Berger and Meyer London people, and it had some political traction in the country. In some places like Milwaukee, it was very, very strong. But it wasn't a national, it wasn't a powerful national party. This country has, unfortunately, in my view, since the 1850s, been a pure two-party system, right? You have other parties that rise, and try to break that, and more power to them, because I think a multi-party system is preferable in a lot of ways. But the reality is these two parties have so dominated not just the structures of the country, but also the media. Kind of the whole discourse about politics. So when you are the head of a small party, as Debs was, you're one thing, right? Whether you're in jail or not, there's a certain sort of a ceiling on you. If you're the leader of one of the two major parties, right, you come into the political process, no matter how much trouble you're in, no matter how good or bad you are, with something in the range historically of around 40%, now, because we've become, I think, an even more deeply divided country, I think you're talking 45-47%, just by having that letter after your name, R or D. And that means that if you are the candidate of one of these two major parties, no matter what trouble you're in, no matter what's going on, you're probably going to win at least 20, 22 states. You're going to win a whole bunch of electoral votes. And when you understand it in that context, the prospect that you might become president of the United States is pretty real,
0: And the support he receives from the Republican Party still today is striking. I was struck by listening to Marco Rubio talk about the conviction on 34 counts, or yesterday on Meet the Press, Senator Tom Cotton.
4: Yeah.
0: I mean, this is with the jury. This isn't an impeachment trial. In which the other party is trying to impeach you, and you have your own party members trying to disrupt it and keeping it from happening. This is a jury trial. This is you found a number of jurors that each side would agree to. You had a trial. It went all through, and they unanimously found you guilty on 34 counts, and yet they still want to – they're still using basically the same talking points with differences, obviously, that they were using for the impeachment trial, that it was just all rigged.
4: Well, yeah, exactly.
0: It's not just Trump saying this. It is basically the leaders of the Republican Party.
4: Well, in fact, both the people you mentioned would both like to be Trump's vice presidential nominee, yeah. Rubio and Cotton. And so they're not only like defending, in some philosophical sense, they'd actually like to join the team, right, and be a part of the ticket. So, you do see this writ large across the Republican Party. There are a few dissenters, Lisa Murkowski, Larry Hogan out in Maryland, who have been savagely attacked by the rest of Republicans for even saying, well, maybe you ought to at least think about the rule of law. And that's the nature of contemporary politics. It isn't just the Republican Party. I think both parties have become really, obsessed with the defense of their own. The tragedy in this case is that I think that Trump's convictions by a jury that was chosen with the oversight of Trump's own lawyers, as well as the prosecutor's lawyers. It's a conviction in a trial brought by an elected local prosecutor, right? There's a lot of things about this that historically in this country, you would have had more respect across both parties, right? And there would have been, it would have been different in the past. And so we have changed a lot as a country. And one of the things that's healthy for us as a country is to pause when we've changed a lot and ask ourselves some fundamental questions. Is this where we want to be, right? Do we want to, kind of be in this kind of cycle of retribution and where impeachment is pretty much off the table because whoever's in office, the other side's going to try and impeach, no matter how right or wrong or whatever, where criminal trials, even when they have mounds of evidence, are dismissed as being rigged or unfair. And it is a politics, a contemporary politics that is a really tough politics. It's one that I think causes a lot of Americans to be overwhelmed and frankly disgusted. And again, that brings us back to that Debs run in 1920. In 1920, right, in a very turbulent time, when Debs ran for the presidency, people weren't thinking, I don't think most people, maybe some very passionate adherents, weren't thinking that he was going to become president of the United States. But in an odd sense, Debs's campaign for the presidency in 1920 was a hopeful candidacy, right? This is a guy who was jailed not for business crimes or for, you know, trying to overturn an election or something like that. He was jailed because he had expressed an opinion, a point of view. He had said he was opposed to a war, a horrific war.
0: Do you think his numerous runs for presidency, including for the one in 1920 or likely for, I mean, I guess he was jailed in 1918. But right. Do you think his runs for president were part of the motivation to go after him?
4: Sure. Oh, no, he's a prominent figure. I don't think there's much doubt of that. But what I will emphasize is it wasn't just him, right? That the Palmer raids and the first Red Scare of 1918, 1919, 1920, run by a Democratic president,

0: or claim you want. But I think the comparisons between Debs and Trump are absurd.
1: It is an interesting question, though. Would we have all these prosecutions against Donald Trump if he just left quietly after the last election?
0: Well, Trump was always in trouble with the law. You know, when he was a businessman, he was always having legal fights and lawsuits and bankruptcies and things like this. But I don't know. I mean,
1: but the guy, the New York District Attorney campaigned.
0: Yes.
1: Ongoing after Donald Trump.
0: Yep. And I think that certainly that gave a lot of ammunition to critics of the New York District Attorney, right? I mean, it's obviously Jim Jordan and others have criticized him for that. And again, that is a part of our discourse. It's understandable. But one of the things is, it's where the conversation, and Mitch, I know we're almost done with the hours, right? So here we open up a much more complex thing of, prosecution of those who do wrong is a very complex thing in this country because it happens a lot, whether you did right or wrong. If you're poor, if you're working class, if you are, you know, a dissident, right? That happens a lot. Prosecution of the wealthy and the powerful and the connected, much less common. And so what you've got with Debs is an example of a prosecution of a working class dissenter. With Trump, you have a prosecution of a former president who's very, very wealthy. And we still have the rule of law. You got to be fair to all sides, poor and rich, you know, connected, disconnected. But at some fundamental sense, we do have to understand these are distinct, right? That Trump has had the benefit of tremendous amounts of resources to defend himself, and he will continue to have that. He has the benefits of being a wealthy and powerful individual in this country. Debs did not have that, and so Debs did go to jail, and he ran for the presidency from jail. I doubt very much that Donald Trump will end up running for the presidency from jail.
1: I don't know if it would have been different, but I do think it's fair to wonder at least that, you know, that we have a history of not going after a president after they leave office.
0: Yes.
1: That if Donald Trump just left after the 2020 election.
0: Oh, I think it might have been different.
1: You think
0: so? Yeah. I mean, look, some of the things that people are critical of Trump for, might well still be prosecuted. You know, it's within the realm. But one thing that I would tell you would be unquestionably different would be the media attention to it, right? There are many people who criticize the media for over-covering Trump. I'm cautious about that because the fact of the matter is this is a guy running for president of the United States who's in a lot of trouble, right? Or has got these scandals, controversies surrounding him. I don't think you can over-cover that. That is a real story, right? And that's a part of our discourse, of our understanding, you know, of where we are, where we may want to be as a country. So I don't necessarily agree with how our media covers Trump or covers politics. I think our media has a very vapid approach to covering politics, and I've written many books about it and kind of quite a critic of it. But you know, the fact of the matter is that we're having this discussion now, you and I, because Trump is running for the presidency, and now we're looking for this comparison. For 100 years ago or a little over 100 years ago with somebody else who ran for the presidency in legal troubles. And I think that's great, right? It's good to, you know, kind of dig into our history and dig into this. But I do think it's important to understand that there are a lot of differences and a lot of distinctions there, right? The one thing that is the constant is that when you are in politics and you're running for office, you ideally get covered and it becomes a big subject. And then this is the thing about media and democracy, Mitch, that coverage ideally does allow people to make their own choices, right? You know, at some fundamental level. If you thought 100 years ago that Eugene Victor Debs was treated unfairly and he was a good man fighting a good fight, you voted for him. Similarly today, if you think Trump is being treated unfairly, you may end up voting for him. But, you know, I do think it's beyond that core dynamic, there are real distinctions between these stories.
1: Finally, we're down to our final couple of minutes, but I can't help but think about if Donald Trump and if the majority of the leadership of the Republican Party, which is one of two parties that govern this country, if they, and maybe insincerely, but I'm thinking if they sincerely believe that Democrats are weaponizing federal power and going after

0: Donald Trump and Donald Trump supporters and Republicans, and that this is utter lawlessness that is happening, what does that mean then if they get to power?
1: Well, Donald Trump himself has suggested, you know, I'm your retribution, I believe, and I hope I'm not misquoting him. And so he's been rather clear that if he becomes president of the United States, he definitely wants to change the federal government in fundamental ways. He is not the author of Project 2025, this vision for restructuring how the federal government operates, but he is certainly sympathetic to it and has allies who are engaged with it. And this is an idea of making the federal government much more a reflection of the president of the United States, right? And of the president's moods, of the president's anger, of the president's disdain for those he or she may think have treated them poorly. And so at some fundamental level, what we have to understand is that in our politics, the danger is a government that is, in the service of one individual or one party or one politics. It's one of the reasons why we fought so hard more than a century ago for the civil service, right? To have, you know, elements of the government that were separate from, the individual who was at the top of the top office. It's why we elect so many offices in this country, why we elect state attorneys general and district attorneys and counties around this country. One of the reasons we do that is that we do want to have separated power. We don't want to have power concentrated in the hands of an individual or of a few. And so, I think we are in a dangerous period right now because you do have that notion of a push and pull and retribution. And I don't know if you can hear the rain in the background.
0: It certainly got darker on your screen.
1: Yeah, and there's a storm happening outside my window, so that to make it for what it's will. I do not happen to believe that is a metaphor for our moment. I just think it's Wisconsin in the summer. But what I will tell you is that these are very, very turbulent times. And the healthiest thing we can do in these times, Mitch, and maybe it's not you and I, because maybe we're very imperfect, but the healthiest thing we can do in these times is to have long, deep discussions about history, perspective, and what we want to be as a country. That's a big deal, and it's a healthy thing. And I think we need much, much more of it, because my sense in traveling across this country, and I've been all over the country a lot in recent months.
0: One
1: place I don't
0: go
1: is Washington.
0: Final 10 seconds.
1: I'll say that I've been around this country a lot, and I think there's an awful lot of people that are really unhappy and really frustrated. And if you're unhappy and frustrated with your politics, maybe it is time, in fact, to look at real big reforms.
0: John Nichols, thank you.
1: Thank you. Yeah, pleasure to be with you, Mitch.
0: You can read John Nichols' writings at thenation.com.
2: That does it for Letters on Politics. The show is produced by Deanna Martinez. Kirsten Thomas is our engineer. 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I'm Mitch Jezrich, and I thank you for listening.

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It is 2 p.m. coming up next, Against the Grain.

0: Today on Against the Grain, the U.S. and Israel have not only threatened Iran's civilian infrastructure, but have systematically targeted it since the start of their attack.
1: I would say that the security apparatus in Iran, its hold over public space, has been strengthened by this war.
0: Historian Golnar Nikpour discusses the Iranian state and prison system since the early 20th century and places recent mass protests, the largest in Iranian history, in the context of regular cycles of protest and repression in modern Iranian history. From the studios of KPFA in Berkeley, California, this is Against the Grain on Pacifica Radio. I'm Sasha Lilly. The Islamic Republic of Iran has one of the biggest prison populations in the world, and its apparatus of repression is formidable, as witnessed by the recent clampdown and massacre of protesters. My guest argues, however, that we should attribute Iran's enormous prison population not just to the Islamic Republic, repressive as it is, but to see it also in the context of both repression and resistance through modern Iranian history, including during the U.S.-backed Pahlavi dynasty. And as Golnar Nikpour argues, we can't understand incarceration and repression in Iran without seeing it in the context of global mass incarceration pioneered by the United States. Golnar Nikpour is Associate Professor of History at Dartmouth and the author of The Incarcerated Modern, Prisons and Public Life in Iran. Golnar, I'd like to start by asking you about the U.S.-Israeli war on Iran. Do we have enough information to know how significant the damage has been to the infrastructure of civilian life and to the Iranian people?
1: The damage has been extensive. I mean, the Islamic Republic essentially took the approach. It saw this round of warfare as an existential threat, and its approach has been to absorb quite a few really serious body blows in its effort to sort of inflict as much return damage as needed to ward off a potential future attack, right? But for the people in Iran, this has meant an enormous and devastating set of consequences. Dozens of universities have been hit, dozens of schools, important steel manufacturing centers that are the absolute heart of Iranian industry, a number of bridges, some tens of thousands of civilian homes, apartment buildings. And we don't know the full extent of the damage in every single city. Oil infrastructure has been hit quite hard. I mean, there was even bombings of pistachio farms, all sorts of industrial, educational, and other forms of infrastructure have been hit quite hard. And I think that damage is going to take quite a bit of time to repair if and when it's repaired. So I have been calling this a war on infrastructure, right? It's been a concerted effort. Once it especially became clear that the political goals of the U.S.-Israeli effort were not going according to the most, you know, the rosy projections that the Israelis in particular had, where there would be quick regime change, where missile capability would be degraded so quickly that there would be very little economic fallout. Once it was clear that those big picture goals weren't going to be met, it became quite evident that the Israeli goal in particular was to degrade Iranian economic capacity for as long of a time as is possible, right? To create a situation where the Islamic Republic is in an absolute economic crisis. And that's why you see not only attacks on higher education, most famously airstrike on March 28th that hit Tehran's famed University of Science and Technology, but also attacks on industry. An untold number of tens of thousands and maybe hundreds of thousands of jobs were lost over the course of this war. Because if you think about it, if you bomb a factory, it's not just bombing the wealth that would come from selling those goods later. It's also it's destroying those people's jobs. So my sense is that economic effort was a kind of plan B on the part of the Israelis to create the economic conditions that would make it very, very difficult for Iran to crawl out of the hole that it has been put into. And on the other side, we see that Iran has explicitly named reparations for these attacks as one of their points of their own peace demands, right? That there has to be remuneration for this enormous assault on its infrastructure.
0: Given what you've said about this being a war on infrastructure, how do you understand Trump's threat last week, not just to destroy Iran's bridges and power plants, which many people have denounced as war crimes, but also stating that a whole civilization will die? How would you understand those threats in the context of what actually has already taken place?
1: We have two different ways to look at what has happened. On the one hand, from the macro picture, it might look like the U.S. and Israel backed off from some of the most apocalyptic threats that Trump made in terms of, as you said, wiping out an entire civilization. But although at no point was there a kind of a total assault on infrastructure that we were, you know, those of us kind of watching were really fearing, there was an enormous outlay of military effort to destroy civilian infrastructure. And that has been the modus operandi of the Israelis over the course of the last several years in Gaza and now in Lebanon. It's a doctrine called the Dahiya Doctrine, which is an Israeli military strategy that is specifically oriented around destroying civilian infrastructure. That it's about sort of showing overwhelming force such that the people seeing that overwhelming force simply submit to the power in question, in this case Israel, or in the case of the Iran war, the United States. I don't want to overemphasize the Israeli provenance of this strategy, because of course we know that the United States has done similar things in Iraq, in Vietnam before it, right? So this is not new to the strategies of American empire. But what was new is the kind of announcement of war crimes in advance on social media in such a cavalier fashion, and the seeming lack of strategy, right? A strategy of incoherence, like a maybe purposeful strategy of seeming like one day Trump is talking about peace or an agreement and the next day about destruction. So very plainly we have a few different things in the picture. On the one hand, this explicit doctrine of destroying civilian infrastructure that both the Israelis and the Americans have used to quite catastrophic effect in the past, and seemingly holding off on some of the worst possibilities, including a nuclear option or the wiping out of all, you know, attempt at wiping out even more civilian infrastructure. But in the meanwhile, we shouldn't lose sight of what has been destroyed. Again, we're talking about several bridges, several apartment complexes were hit. The very, very first hours of the war, girls' elementary school was hit, leading to the deaths of some 175 people, most of whom were school children, right? So we all knew about the Minob school bombing. And the attacks on infrastructure were daily, right? So in some of the last hours before the now very, very fragile ceasefire was agreed to, we saw attacks that hit one of the oldest synagogues in Tehran, bridges, more schools, cafes. So all different levels of civilian infrastructure were hit, including cultural heritage sites in Iran, which some of which are quite old and precious, really human heritage as much as Iranian, railways, logistics centers. Some of these things you could reasonably say have, as the Americans and Israelis have liked to say, have dual use, but most of it doesn't. And most of it is simply civilian infrastructure. And really strains the idea of dual use. So you know, the idea from the point of view of the Americans and Israelis is you can hit, for instance, engineering colleges because engineers might at some point be part of the military industrial complex in Iran. But by that logic, you could bomb any university in the world. And I think we would hopefully be opposed to that as a strategy of war, right? So what the Israelis and Americans were selling is this idea that these infrastructures are dual use, but in reality, we're talking about roads and bridges and highways and schools and apartments and everything that ordinary people use every single day. There's already been enormous inflationary effects on currency in Iran. And we have to remember that when the big protests that sort of were the prelude to this moment happened in December and January, they were economic protests at first. They become political and more people joined them, but they were about inflation and sort of everyday affordability issues that were badly exacerbated by U.S.-led sanctions that has immiserated Iranian people for generations. So we're already in a situation in which the Iranian economy was quite fragile, and this is only going to exacerbate the effects on ordinary people's lives.
0: And we'll return to those mass protests. But I wanted to ask you about the consequences for dissent within Iran with the U.S.-Israeli attack. Of course, Iranians around the world are a broadly varied group with quite different politics, but some in the Iranian diaspora were hoping that the attack on Iran might lead to a better situation internally in Iran, while others warned that an attack would, in fact, harden the regime and harden repression, harden the Islamic Republic against its internal opponents. What have we seen? What has been apparent at this point?
1: At this point, we can say already that the Islamic Republic has, if anything, doubled down on its repressive tactics to deal with internal dissent. At the same time that the war has been happening over the course of the last several weeks, the Islamic Republic has moved forward with executions of protesters who it's now saying, on top of other charges that have been leveled against protesters in the past, there's now the language of treason being used. And there's the claim that these are people who have essentially collaborated with Iran's enemies, the United States and Israel, to foment treasonous outcomes. So even during the course of the war, we've seen that the security apparatus, the internal repressive apparatus of the Islamic Republic has not only not slowed its efforts towards internal repression, but if anything, has accelerated the use of some of its most extreme tactics, including executions. We have to wait and see exactly what will happen next, but I don't think it's much of a stretch to say that the situation as it's unfolded is going to lead to the further securitization of the internal context in Iran. We have a situation where the highest levels of both military command and the sort of civilian command, up to including a former, now assassinated leader Khamenei, the elder, have been replaced with a younger and more militant, in many ways, generation. Militant, particularly in the sense that there is a sense that there needs to be kind of swift and absolute responses to existential threats, right? One of the things that I tell my students and Americans all the time that they don't necessarily know is that many of the figures that have been assassinated in the last several weeks, from Khamenei to Larijani and others, took, in some cases, relatively pragmatic postures. For instance, Khamenei himself was a proponent of a sort of strategic deterrence. You know, after Qasem Soleimani was killed, after nuclear scientists were assassinated over the last few years, the Iranian response has been quite subdued. And a lot of that had to do with the upper levels of the Islamic Republic's leadership thinking that that was a better strategy than all-out war. You have now a younger generation who has been pushing for a more confrontational posture, saying that this is the only thing that the United States is going to understand, is if it is actually hurt by Islamic Republic's actions, that it won't understand strategic deterrence. It will only understand like something like the Strait of Hormuz being closed. We can see a kind of similar attitude with regard to internal dissent. Obviously, Iran has been repressive to dissent over the course of many decades. I wouldn't want to sugarcoat that whatsoever. And yet, there is, if anything, I see a sort of rapidly shrinking public context in which sort of internal dissent can be brought to bear on the Islamic Republic. So I see the government sort of essentially calling a permanent state of emergency. Now their paranoia about the United States and Israel being on the verge of attacking them at any time has been proven correct. So that paranoia and that sort of sense of siege, I can only imagine is going to exacerbate what is a state of emergency, a sort of permanent state of emergency for ordinary Iranians who have been trying to carve out spaces of dissent over the last many decades, have been trying to sort of push reformist measures from within for many decades, but are now seeing some of those avenues all the more closed off. I mean, in many cases, they had been closed off. A sense of despair had already overtaken a lot of the Iranian opposition inside of the country. But I see that in the short term worsening, although people are already writing about and thinking about, you know, I've seen writing and thinking from inside of Iran about what can we do now to sort of bring Iranians back together and face this new set of challenges that has emerged. And you're absolutely right that this is, we're talking about a very, very diverse country. 91 or 2 million people in the country, 5 or 6 million people Iranian descent in the diaspora. And it's an extremely diverse political world, right? I would really caution against believing anyone who's trying to sell you an absolute sense of what Iranians want. You see that in the American media all the time. Iranians want this. Iranians want that. Trump himself said Iranians want the bombs. And I would just really caution against an understanding the sort of lay of the land as being conducive to any kind of singularity, any kind of statement that says Iranians want X, Y, or Z, whatever that might be. Because we have a really, really diverse, internally diverse population, many different ethnicities, religions, languages spoken, class-based backgrounds, professional backgrounds, political worldviews. And I think some things remain to be seen about how people address these new set of crises that have been put before them. But certainly I would say that the security apparatus in Iran, its hold over public space has been strengthened by this war.
0: This is Against the Grain. I'm Sasha Lilly, and I'm speaking with historian of Iran, Golnar Nikpur. So, Golnar, you were just saying that there is not some unified Iranian perspective, that it's an incredibly varied country. I wonder if you could talk about the protest movements that you mentioned that surged at the end of December and into the early months of this year, which have been considered the largest movements in Iran since the 1979 revolution that ultimately led to the establishment of the Islamic Republic. Can you characterize that movement? How would you describe its makeup?
1: One thing I would want to say is that we have to understand the protests, the late 2025, early 2026 protests, December and January in our calendar, so just a few months ago, they were quite enormous, quite intense. They became quite deadly as the Islamic Republic opened fire on protesters, killing several thousand. We don't have certain numbers about that, but it seems that the numbers are in the multiple thousands. That protest movement, we have to understand it as the most recent mass protests in the country, in a country that has seen mass protests in cyclical ways, not just since the beginning of the Islamic Republic, but really since the 1890s. There have been mass protests demanding a future every few years since the 1890s that are quite diverse in their makeup. And that's one of the things that, you know, I think sometimes we take the shorter view, but when it comes to protest movements in Iran, I think it's important to take a very, very long view and understand that we can't really grasp them in their totality without putting them into that broader context. But having said that, in the short term, what I would say is that the most recent wave of protests began as economic protests. And they began as protests against rapid inflation, the devaluation of Iranian currency, economic corruption. There's an enormous frustration with the fact that well-positioned members of the Islamic Republic elite and its sort of security apparatus have been able to enrich themselves in the context of a sanctions economy that has immiserated the mass of Iranians. Something between 30 and 40% of Iranians live under the poverty line. This was a crisis before the war, right? And it was an economic crisis that was really hitting multiple strata of Iranian society. And one of the things that was quite important about that wave of protests is that it drew into the protest several constituencies that are typically considered pro-Islamic Republic or part of the Islamic Republic base, including members of the bazaar and merchant classes. And that's why in the very, very first days of the protests, there was a slightly conciliatory tone that the Islamic Republic took. I mean, this would change quite dramatically very quickly, but if we go back to that very beginning of the protests in December, there was a tone of, we understand your pain. We know that there's been these, that these are legitimate grievances and we have to address them in X, Y, and Z fashion. Once the protests became more widespread and they started to include political demands as opposed to just sort of beyond sort of being bread protests, so to speak, once they started including students and younger people, more oppositional factions, and started making demands that were more anti-government, the tenor of the response from the Islamic Republic changed quite dramatically. And instead of being seen as, at least to some extent, legitimate protests, they started being called riots. They started being called sort of agent provocateurs. There was the implication from official sources that these were protests being fomented by the Israelis or by the Americans, or and so on and so forth. We do now have a sense that there were, American hands involved. The New York Times was reported, and Trump himself said that there were arms sent into the country in January. I do want to disaggregate, though, between the fact that the protests, at least initially, are an organic outpouring across a mass of different players in Iran, from working classes, middle classes, student movement, labor movement, all these different sort of organic civil society forces that are demanding economic transformation as well as political transformation, that predates what becomes the most dire part of what happened in early January, when several thousand people were massacred. The Islamic Republic says that there were sort of agent provocateurs on the street. There's a lot we still need to unpack about what happened. But what we do know is that the Islamic Republic opened fire in dozens of cities across the country and killed several thousand people. The most recent protest before that, the Women Life Freedom protests, they were also quite intensely, but they in fact won some de facto victories. They happened in 2022 with the police killing of a young Kurdish Iranian woman, Mahsa Jina Amini. And those protests seemed to win a slight thaw in the public forum, where women across the country, especially in the big cities, for the last few years have defied the mandatory hijab laws but haven't been penalized for it. It didn't win a legal change, but it won a kind of de facto social loosening that seemed to be one of the kind of hopeful signs that some of us took from that movement. This protest movement, it had a much less hopeful ending. I mean, of course, 2022 was repressed quite intensely, but the massacre in January of this year, I would say, elicited a sort of mass sense of despair, because there's very much the feeling over the last several years that the reformist efforts of the late 1990s, the 2000s, all of these internal efforts from civil society in Iran to force the Islamic Republic to change from within, to sort of take the democratic levers that do exist in the country and try to use them to effectuate a democratic thaw, seem to have exhausted themselves and end up in this moment of massacre that is then seemingly sort of manipulated or even egged on by external forces that then declare war on Iran. So we've really reached a kind of crossroads where all of the different tendencies and trends of the last 10 years, 20 years, 30 years seem to have come to a head in this moment.
0: You emphasize the importance of situating oppositional movements in Iran in historical terms. And I wonder if you could remind our listeners of the different regimes that have ruled Iran from the early 20th century until now, until the 21st.
1: Iran actually undergoes an enormous set of transformations in the 20th century. At the dawn of the 20th century, it is under a monarchy by the name of the Qajar monarchy. And that government is quite decentralized, quite weak. It's a decentralized, kind of even fading imperial formation that is dragged into making what are essentially modern reforms to its state structure by reformers within and by the pressures placed on it by Iranian intellectuals, reformists, and so forth. So we talk about all of this infrastructure that's been attacked in the last several weeks. We have to understand that infrastructure is a relatively, all of it has been built over the course of the last a little bit over a century. The Qajar dynasty is sort of protested from within in 1905 to 1911 with this large constitutional revolution that happens in those years. This leads us to a moment when, in the 1920s, a new monarchy, a new dynasty is brought to power. It comes to be called the Pahlavi dynasty, and those are the two shahs that predate the Islamic Republic. So from 1925 to 1979, you have the Pahlavi monarchy, and Reza Khan, who becomes Reza Shah, the first Pahlavi dynast, comes to power at first through a military coup. He's a really interesting figure because he's from not from an aristocratic background. He's not from an elite background. He's kind of a social nobody who joins the Cossack Brigade, the Iranian Cossack Brigade, and rises through its ranks and undertakes a military coup to come to power. He's basically a rags-to-riches story, but in the context of this sort of modernizing military apparatus. That coup, the 1921 coup, is supported by the British, who start to see the Qajars as an actual impediment to their colonial desires, simply because they're so corrupt and so incapable that the British think that this sort of military coup will be to their benefit. Reza Shah is coronated king in 1925, and the Pahlavi government undertakes this enormous centralization effort that really transforms the country into the sort of nation state that we see today. It builds out an enormous amount of infrastructure. It expands the military. It expands education. It expands all of the institutions of modern statehood and entrenches them in a way that has only subsequently grown. Reza Shah and then his son, Mohammad Reza Shah, are they're autocratic. The constitutionalists who had earlier demanded justice, a constitution, parliamentary norms, sort of the institutions of liberal democracy, start to demand in the 1920s a figure like Reza Shah. They see him as a potential unifier. They're talking about the need for these are quotes that are coming directly from those sources, a Mussolini-like figure who can keep Iran from being cut up, carved up by the colonial powers. So that's an important thing for a precursor to this current moment, too. Iranians really fear in the 1920s, there's all of these forces that seem to be on the verge of carving the country into little ethnic statelets or, you know, spheres of influence, different colonial powers trying to carve up different concessions for themselves. So Reza Shah is seen as someone who, while authoritarian, while quite brutal, is able to unify the country under a centralized rule. This includes violent forced sedentarization of the tribes, the building out of the prison system, all sorts of things that I write about in my work. His son comes to power in 1941. Just as Reza Shah is helped to the throne by the British, he is forced off the throne by the Allied occupation of Iran. So most, you know, we see that in the modern era, other than until we get to the Islamic Republic period, leadership in Iran changes at the behest, at the demands of colonial powers, right? So in 1941, Reza Shah is forced to abdicate. His young son is brought to the throne. Between 1941 and 1953, we get a period of relative political opening in the country, relative democratic opening, because the young Shah is not yet able to sort of demand he doesn't have the gravitas and the support in the military and the sort of support institutionally to be a strong man in the tradition of his father. And once there's that little bit of opening, you see all these political parties emerge, all these newspapers emerge. It's not a totally free society between 1941 and 1953. There's still repression, but it's relatively free. And so you see this utter flowering. It's a dream for the historian because we have a lot of sources from that period because there's so many newspapers and memoirs and everything is being published and it's just a different type of time. That openness ends with the 1953 CIA-led coup in the country against a popular anti-colonial nationalist by the name of Mohammad Mossadegh, who is deposed because in his 2 years in power as prime minister, he nationalizes Iranian oil and attempts to bring Iranian oil under full Iranian control, attempting to wrestle it away from British a British concession and British colonial control, right? This is considered essentially a non-starter for the European powers and for the United States. For the first time, really gets deeply enmeshed and involved in Iranian politics in this time period. Mossadegh is removed. The young Mohammad Reza Shah, who's a little bit less young at this point, is re-empowered. He's never taken off the throne under the Mossadegh period, but Mossadegh is attempting to sort of transform the monarchy into something like what it looks like in constitutional monarchies, where the monarch is more of a figurehead. And he's trying to internally transform the system to be more democratic within, and he and his party have nationalized oil as part of that process. The CIA-led coup in the country re-empowers Mohammad Reza Shah and inaugurates what becomes an increasingly authoritarian turn in the Shah's governance. It's at this point that a new secret police and intelligence system named SAVAK is founded and becomes quite repressive towards internal dissent. So that moment of kind of democratic flowering, where we see these two very important mid-century political parties, the Nationalist National Front, which is Mossadegh's party on the one hand, and the Communist Tudeh party, which is the only mass-based party in modern Iranian history, meaning that ordinary people can join and it becomes quite large and has these very, very successful strikes in the oil industry that are part of the mechanism through which oil nationalization is able to flower. All of that is repressed quite brutally and severely authoritarian turn in the country, such that by the mid-1970s, the Shah declares it a one-party state and it sort of crowns himself. He's really feeling himself at that point. He feels that he's totally obliterated internal dissent in the form of the Tudeh and the National Front. And although there is a rising guerrilla movement in the 1970s, the Shah's intelligence apparatus is quite repressive towards that as well. And the Shah by the mid-70s feels that he's on firm footing. He's getting an enormous amount of funding and aid from the United States. He's built up the military into being the biggest in the region. There's a kind of triumphalist sense that he's defeated all of his enemies. It's only a few years after that moment, though, that in 1979, there's again a mass internally enormous, quite diverse mass movement that leads eventually to the overthrow of Mohammad Reza Shah and the eventual establishment of the Islamic Republic of Iran. That first year after the February 1979 Islamic Revolution is, other than between the 1941-50 period, the other moment of great democratic opening in the country before the kind of new government secures its own ability to repress internal dissent. There is this great moment of opening, what's called what some Iranian sources will call the springtime of revolution in the country, where there's again newspapers and debates and public sort of public dissent. But that is sort of slowly but surely crushed. The Islamic Republic consolidates power. That's a very contested process that I won't go too much into, that involves years of sort of militant clashes with its opposition. And over the course of the last 47 years, we've been in the period of the Islamic Republic of Iran. The first leader of the country was the Ayatollah Khomeini, the figure at the heart of the 1979 revolution, the leader of the revolution. The second leader was a figure, Ali Khamenei, who was just assassinated a few weeks ago. And now his son, quite improbably, has become the third the sort of leader of the country. Often that'll be called supreme leader in American media and discourses, but that's not a term that's from the Persian. That's just sort of grafting a concept onto the Iranian state. The official title is the leader of the revolution. And now we are in this kind of new moment where it seems that the expanded military intelligence, paramilitary apparatus of the Islamic Revolutionary Guard Corps is now working hand in glove with this new Khamenei. We don't really have as much of a sense of what the Khamenei, the younger, will be like as a leader, but that brings us up to date, I would say.
0: I'm speaking with historian Gulnar Nikpour. She is the author of The Incarcerated Modern, Prisons and Public Life in Iran. This is Against the Grain. I'm Sasha Lilly. So the prison population of Iran is very large. And of course, you've been describing a century, more than a century, of repression. There's now over 250,000 people imprisoned in Iran. Yet at the turn of the 20th century, Iran had very few prisoners. How has imprisonment, you know, this tool of repression used by regimes to stamp out movements, actually shaped Iranian political movements?
1: I'll answer that question by telling you how I came to that realization that there essentially just a little bit more than a century where we go from very, very few prisoners, maybe some dozens of people, even in the late 1920s, just a few hundred people in jailing facilities, to today where Iran is a top 10 per capita carceral state. Although I always note that its numbers of incarcerated people is utterly dwarfed by the number one state in that regard, the United States. I mean, it's like not even in the same stratosphere, but it is a top 10 carceral state, depending by different metrics. And so how does that transformation, that institutional, political, social transformation happen? And how do Iranians understand those transformations, right? That's what I'm interested in. So, you know, we have this moment in the turn of the 20th century where Iranian reformists, constitutionalists, revolutionaries, opposition, socialists, all kinds of people are demanding the curtailment of monarchic power and the rule of law. They're convinced that the rule of law, that a kind of routinized, standardized legal state will allow for the kind of reforms that they hope will bring Iran back into a better place, right? So along with those calls for the rule of law comes the expansion of what we think of as repressive arms of the state, right? So if you're demanding the rule of law, even the constitutionalists are saying we need to sort of reform the police. And by reforming the police, that means creating a new modern police force, building new modern prisons, just as in other contexts. Promoted in the Iranian context in the early 20th century, they are seen as, they are the reform, right? They are the humanist reform that is supposed to move Iran away from this era of dungeons and torture. And, you know, and that is really what prison reformists all over the world at that point have been selling for many decades. The idea that prisons and modern policing and modern prisons, modern rule of law will create a situation where those earlier excesses, torture, public punishments, and so forth, will disappear and will no longer be common practice. So that's one of the things that I'm really keen on explaining in the book, that the Pahlavi government and then later the Islamic Republic government, they don't say, hey, we're out here torturing the opposition. They say, we are building these institutions that are progressive, humane. Eventually the Islamic Republic says that they are institutions that will help create a safer, more healthy body politic that will be free from violence and harm, and that these institutions will reform the people within towards better ends, right? So that's what the prison is promising. And that's what prison reformers are promising in the earlier part of the 20th century into the mid-century and really into the current moment, right? You have the same kind of humanist criminological discourse where there's this idea that you're getting antisocial elements off the street and you're transforming them into bettered people, right? Now, on the part of the opposition, though, there's from the beginning critiques of this. And some of the critiques are opposed to the Pahlavi government, for instance, or opposed to the Islamic Republic in a revolutionary or in a very critical mold. But even those who are not necessarily calling for the overthrow of the government are nonetheless demanding certain transformations within the prison system and using the violence inherent to prisons to critique the government. So you have this very interesting thing where, because the Pahlavi government under Reza Shah, then under Mohammad Reza Shah at first, and then the Islamic Republic under Khomeini and Khamenei have all used the repressive arms of the state to suppress opposition movements. So you have this interesting thing where opposition movements, important opposition parties, important opposition intellectuals, important opposition figures, in almost all cases pass through prison, in many cases write about it, in some cases create political parties in prisons or engage in political organizing from within prison and imagine new forms of freedom, of liberation from within the context of confinement, right? So you have this very, very interesting reality where the very mechanism through which the government is attempting to suppress and does in fact suppress internal dissent then turns into an avenue through which those same activists, dissidents, reformists, revolutionaries, whatever the case may be, from all different political backgrounds and with all sorts of different political worldviews, start that they imagine challenging the government precisely from within and because of those prisons. So as a result, you have this context in which prison writing and prison politics is enormously important from really the early 20th century until the current day, is enormously important to Iranian political movements. Great deal of respect given to political dissidents who are incarcerated, and there's a great deal of political organizing that has come from within contexts of incarceration.
0: Prisoners, of course, differed in different periods of modern Iranian history, from, you know, the left in the 1920s to militant Islamists in the 50s, to the revolutionary guerrillas that you mentioned in the 1970s, and then, of course, more recent opponents of the current regime in the 21st century. Do you see differences in how these different generations of opponents experienced prison and had their politics shaped by the experience?
1: Of course, the institution itself changes a great deal, so the experience of being incarcerated changes a great deal. But there's, you know, some of the earliest prison writing that we have from the 1910s, 1920s, is members of the early Iranian Communist Party. And they're writing about efforts, you know, their first efforts, for instance, at having hunger strikes in prison to win concessions from prison authorities for better food or for being able to bring books in or for whatever the case may be. So you, from the very beginning, you see that prisoners, politicized prisoners, are demanding and organizing within prison for better prison conditions as well as for external transformations, right? So you have from, you know, some of the first prison hunger strikes taking place in that relatively early period. The number of prisoners in Iran grows. If in the late 1920s, you have some 400 or so people jailed in Tehran, and now you have something like a quarter of a million people across Iran's jails and prisons, although that number is surely higher now. That was as of a few years ago. The system itself is becoming more and more centralized and less porous with every passing decade and more militarized with every passing decade. It's true not only in Iran, but in contexts around the world. But I should note here that political movements have always been part of the prison population, like what we think of as political prisoners. But the overwhelming majority of people who've been incarcerated in these modern prisons in Iran from the Pahlavi period, the 1920s, the establishment of the founding of the sort of modern prison system in the late 1920s until the contemporary moment, the overwhelming majority of people who've been jailed or incarcerated are common law prisoners. And the overwhelming majority of those are on drug-related charges, right? So one of the big transformations that happens in the country is the very idea that drug-related charges lead to incarceration. That's a totally unheard of idea in the, you know, going into the 20th century. That's just not a thing. And so this is a big social transformation wherein people have to sort of understand and grasp that certain offenses will lead to jail time. But there's political movements that are founded in prisons from the jump. The most famous one is the party that I mentioned earlier, the Tudeh Party, which is the only mass political party in modern Iranian history, one of the biggest communist parties in the Middle East at any point, a serious mid-20th century political force, one with genuine social and political power, led to some of the most sort of consequential worker strikes in Iranian history. That political party is formed in prison in the 1930s by a small group of intellectuals who then sort of are imprisoned at the same time. They're already leftists. They're already sort of aware of each other and working in reading groups and so forth. But it's the context of prison that through which they form this enormously consequential political party. So that's probably the most famous example I could give. But the prison writing through the decades shows that prisoners of one generation have read the prison writing of the generation prior, that there is a sense of knowledge of the system that political dissidents have given. And in today's Islamic Republic, prison writing remains enormously important. Since 1979, there has been an enormous wealth of prison writing, particularly by women, by female dissidents, by members of opposition parties and intellectuals and journalists who've been incarcerated. And that writing has been some of the most consequential political writing of the last several decades as well. So you just have this long-standing culture of political writing from prisons, and you also have the politicization of all of these social activities like drug use, like sex work, like border crossing, all of these things that become criminalized over the course of the 20th century and create all sorts of new vulnerabilities, all sorts of new political communities. All of that is happening because of these transformations I just outlined with regard to the prison.
0: You noted that although Iran has an enormous prison population, it is still dwarfed by the United States, and how Iran's prison population increased over the course of the 20th century. And I wanted to ask you, given the global nature of mass incarceration, especially in our era, how would you situate the Iranian prison system or carceral state in that global context, even though, of course, Iran has been a pariah state for the United States and its allies? There seem to be commonalities nonetheless with this infrastructure of mass incarceration.
1: The Iranian prison system, we really cannot think of it the way that we are told to think of it often in mainstream context, as a kind of pathological outgrowth of a particularly violent and even medieval Islamic system, that it is some sort of outgrowth of Iran's rogue government or rogue people, a kind of a sign of cultural or religious or political pathology, right? That to me is a totally historically wrong-headed way to look at the situation, not to mention a deeply racist and ultimately quite warmongering way to look at the prison situation in Iran. In my research, what I have discovered is just how global Iran's prison system was and is from the outset until the current day. What do I mean by that? In the first place, Iran's prisons, modern prisons, were built with, in conversation with and through the efforts of Iranian law enforcement agencies, in conversation with European criminologists and police and prison conferences in Europe in the 1920s and 30s. So this idea that Iran is absorbing and attempting to establish what were then considered sort of global best

0: U.S. Supermax system, right? But was built essentially at the same time, just a couple years prior to these Iranian counterparts in the 1960s, as both the American and the Iranian governments and carceral states are attempting to sort of deal with new crises in its prison systems. Those prisons have all sorts of new ideas for how they should be run, which include things like expanded prison factories, expanded solitary confinement, expanded in-prison group therapy. So all of that is being sort of imported into the Iranian context from what are essentially Euro-American models, more so the American once the latter half of the 20th century rolls around. So we are told all the time that Iran and the United States are sort of absolutely or diametrically opposed systems in terms of their approach to law. You know, that one is a sort of liberal democracy and the other is exceptionalized as uniquely illiberal. But in fact, we see that these institutional and infrastructural edifice of repression is in many cases built from quite literally the same blueprints, and they're using the same language of reform, of transformation, of humanizing punishment, of educating prisoners, of allowing them to do prison labor to transform, right? That these are essentially global rubrics and models. They take particular form in the Iranian context. I never want to lose sight of the particularity, right? They're not just sort of grafted onto the Iranian context without contestation, without transformation. But the architectures, the economies, the techniques, the practices of modern incarceration, in my view, we can't really coherently say that there's liberal punishment or fascist punishment or Islamic punishment. We're really looking at systems that are a bit more similar than we really give them credit for. And one of the things we see in these prison systems across the world, whether we're talking about Iran or the US or, you know, there's several other contexts, is that they expand. They promise the eradication or the transformation of crime, but once they are established, they simply expand. The prisons get full. More prisons have to be built. More prisoners are incarcerated, and there's just an exponential increase in the number of people who are put behind bars. That has continued in Iran until the current moment. And in the current moment, some of the techniques that it's using to try to reduce its prisoner total, which it has avowed wanting to do for the last 15 years, from the highest levels, from Khamenei on down, has been talking about reducing the number of people behind bars because it's expensive, because it's socially not wanted, and so forth. But a lot of the techniques that they're using to instantiate those reforms are themselves global carceral technologies, things like biometric surveillance, facial recognition surveillance around cities, ankle monitors to have people released on their own recognizance. And those technologies are also global. So we see the way in which global carceral technologies are shared, they're linked, they're transnational. They're used in particular ways. Like in the United States, obviously the carceral state and mass incarceration is deeply racialized. It has to do with the unique history of transatlantic slavery in the Americas and the particular racism of the American state. That same political context isn't present in the Iranian context. Different people are made vulnerable. Different populations are criminalized. But the logics and the infrastructures and the economies are shared in ways that I think are often made invisible.
1: Gonna, we'll have to leave it right there. Thank you so much for joining me.
0: Thank you so much. This has been a pleasure.
1: Gulnar Nikpour is the author of The Incarcerated Modern, Prisons and Public Life in Iran. She's associate professor of history at Dartmouth. You've been listening to Against the Grain. I'm Sasha Lilly. Thanks so much for listening, and please tune in again next time.

0: Welcome to 2026 Talks, where we're following our democracy in historic times.
1: A lot of people come from countries where masked men pulling people over, kidnapping them is very common. And unfortunately for a lot of those people, they're having to relive that trauma here in the United States.
0: Ruben Torres with the Maine Immigrants Rights Coalition says for many in his community, America feels nothing like the land of the free. ICE arrested nearly 50,000 people in July, the highest monthly total since President Donald Trump returned to office. Earlier large-scale migrant sweeps in Minneapolis and other cities drew widespread backlash. Federal agents are now targeting people who've lost temporary protected status, and ICE is relying more on traffic stops and partnerships with local police. The latest analysis from Inside Elections says Democrats have an edge in the battle for control of the House. They moved seven more districts toward Democrats' favor, with the party defending 29 competitive seats compared to 37 for Republicans. Nearly two dozen states filed another lawsuit challenging a Trump executive order using the Postal Service to restrict mail-in voting. Arizona Attorney General Chris Mays says the order interferes with states' constitutional authority to run elections and would likely disenfranchise voters.
2: This effort by the United States Postal Service and the federal government right now is a naked attempt to inject chaos and doubt into our election system right before voting starts.
0: Trump wants the states to submit voter lists to the federal government for vetting and the Postal Service to deliver absentee ballots only to approved voters. And another setback for Democratic redistricting efforts, a Maryland judge ruled that a question about district maps can't go on the November ballot because the process of getting it there was, quote, deficient. The state has already filed an appeal. White House trade advisor Peter Navarro launched a fresh attack on Canadian Prime Minister Mark Carney as trade tensions between Washington and Ottawa escalate.
3: 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Basically, lumber, you do that to us. With aluminum, you're in bed with the Chinese and playing games with us there.
0: After negotiations collapsed, Carney vowed to defend Canada against steep U.S. tariffs. Hundreds of American products are expected to be impacted by import taxes as high as 50%. Trump ordered the lifting of import duties on up to 300 metric tons of ground beef for 90 days. Ground beef is averaging nearly $7 a pound, roughly 50% higher than 5 years ago. But the move is drawing the ire of the beef industry and even some Republicans who say it will undermine American ranchers. Senator Darlene Graham Nordone won the Republican nomination in South Carolina and looks likely to hold the seat she was just named to after the death of her brother, Lindsey Graham. She had Trump's endorsement in her narrow runoff victory over ultra-conservative Congressman Ralph Norman is partially confirming the president's influence on Republican primaries. I'm Mary Sherman for Pacifica Network and Public News Service. 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
6: And welcome, brothers, sisters, working class heroes. This is the Rick Smith Show. Thanks so much for being here today on the big program. Lots to talk about, lots to get to. The concept of bringing America together, of healing the nation. Look, if we're serious about reuniting America, then we need to stop pretending that our country can be healed while working people are kept weak, isolated, and, well, as divided as we are. And I've been saying for years, the real path to national repair, to bringing us back together, is to reunionize American workers. Rebuild solidarity across race, region, religion, party, whatever. White, black, male, female, gay, straight, I don't care. Bring working people together and bring them around the one thing most people actually share. And that's the daily struggle to live, work, and survive with some measure of dignity and respect. The American working class agrees on far more than our political class wants to admit to us. On the questions that are important, like good wages, lower costs, job security, job safety, healthcare, decent schools, retirement security, a fair and reasonable tax system, and oh, by the way, the right to speak up without getting crushed, we're pretty much all on the same page. we agree on about 80% of everything. But it's that 20%, it's that sliver, and a lot of times it's that 1% that the wealth class has weaponized against us to keep us angry at each other instead of looking up at the people who are robbing us blind. And honestly, it's the oldest trick in the book. Divide workers, weaken unions, flood the airway with culture war poison, and make people think their neighbor is the enemy while billionaires are quietly stealing the whole damn store. Jay Gould said he could pay half the working class to murder the other half. Well, we're in full view of that prophecy coming true. And look, it wasn't just a sick boast. It was the operating manual for American oligarchy. If workers fight each other, the boss wins without lifting a finger. And the sad reality is this self-government thing that we've been trying, it can't survive when the public is fragmented into isolated consumers, broken, overworked workers, and trained to hate one another. Instead of us organizing to fight for better wages, hours, conditions, opportunities for ourselves, our children, the future, no. Understand, a republic only works when ordinary people, you and me, we've got enough power to make our country answer to us. And that means unions. That means shop floor democracy. That means collective bargaining. It means building institutions that teach working people how to act together instead of being played against one another. If America is going to survive, if it's going to be saved, it's not going to be saved by billionaires sermonizing, corporate patriotic branding, or the same politicians auctioning us off to the highest bidder. It's going to be saved when we rediscover the idea that we have more in common with each other than we have with the people who profit from our division. And reunionizing the working class is going to give us a fighting chance. You leave workers isolated, you continue to pit workers against each other, and this American experiment of self-governance, it can't survive. And the wealth class knows this. The Trumposphere knows this. The real folks in the know, they know this. And they play off the anger, which is why I've said for years, look, the Red Hats are not wrong in their anger. They're just wrong in their solution. And it's playing out right in front of us. So for me, if we're gonna do this, if we're going to save America, we need to reunionize. And today we're going to talk a little bit about how we get there. Going to take a quick break. When we come back, Bob Funk from Labor Lab right after this. I'm Rick Smith, and this is Labor History in Two. In the early 1980s, telephone service in the United States went through a major shakeup. Up until that time, AT&T, through their Bell operating companies, monopolized almost all of the telephone service in the nation. 150 million phones were part of the Bell network. A federal antitrust lawsuit had wound its way through the courts and was reaching a conclusion. Ma Bell saw the handwriting on the wall that they would lose the suit and move to reach a settlement to break the company up. Into that restructuring chaos, the workers at Bell sat down to negotiate a new contract. And on this day in labor history, the year was 1983. 675,000 workers walked off the job. It was one of the largest strikes in United States history. The strikers were members of the Communication Workers of America, the International Brotherhood of Electrical Workers, and the Telecommunications International Union. They wanted improved wages, more funding for health care, and improved employee training. The strike lasted for 22 days. Scabs and managers attempt to keep the system going, but those who called in for information often had long wait times. Finally, management agreed to meet the union's demands. It was the last time the CWA sat across the negotiating table from Ma Bell. The company's breakup occurred just a few months later. With the breakup came a slow eroding of the number of unionized employees. 55% of the Bell employees belonged to unions in 1983. Just 15 years later, that number had fallen by half to 27%. The changing technology of cell phones, overseas outsourcing, and the emergence of new companies have made this workforce an important front for today's labor movement. Labor History in Two, brought to you by the Illinois Labor History Society and the Rick Smith Show. For more information, go to laborhistoryin2.com.
5: 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Now, here is Rick Smith.
6: So recently, the good folks over at the Economic Policy Institute issued a report on just how much corporate America is spending each and every year on denying workers the ability to join and form unions. And I got to tell you, the number, fairly staggering, north of $1.5 billion each year. And now you throw that on top of the billions they're already lining their pockets with stock buybacks, retention bonuses for crummy CEOs, and the insane executive pay and shareholder sweeteners that keep pulling away. And what you have is an enormously massive redistribution of wealth scheme that's robbed a working class of its prosperity. And the question becomes, what should we be doing to claw some of that back? There should be real anger around, well, that number in particular, because it is the right of workers in this country to join and form unions. And that's why I've asked Bob Funk to come talk with us. Bob is the executive director of Labor Lab. You can check out their website, laborlab.us. Bob, thanks for taking time for us.
7: Thanks so much for having me, Rick. A big fan of the show and really appreciate the opportunity.
6: I got to tell you, $1.7 billion for union busters seems like an enormous amount of money. But when you realize just how much return on investment, it seems like pennies.
7: That's absolutely true. I mean, the number that has been floated around for years was around $400 million. But it's important to note that that was just the money that's being spent on the consultants, what's legally referred to as persuaders. So these are the folks that actually come in and meet face-to-face with workers, conduct captive audience meetings, surveil workers in the workplace, collect information on them, spy on them, coerce them. That was $400 million. But as anyone that has ever tried to organize a union knows, the legal battle can be just as vicious, if not more. So we're talking about the law firms like Little or Mendelsohn and Jackson Lewis and Morgan Lewis that make literally millions upon millions, getting close to $1.5 billion every single year, simply being hired to delay elections, challenge bargaining units, and fight the union tooth and nail. And then if you even do win a union election, good luck with the contract fight, because these people will use any tactic possible to delay, delay, delay. And these law firms are getting really rich, and a lot of these corporations are happy to pay the bill.
6: Absolutely. And look, you know, we'll talk about the contract thing a little bit later. But the reality is, you know, my grandfather always said, if a rich guy's going to take a buck out of his pocket to tell you you don't need something, you better spend two to get it, because they understand return on investment. And all of this money, this $1.7 billion is the number that I saw. All of this money that's going to these union busters and denying workers their rights to join and form unions is at a cost. And that's wages, that's hours, that's conditions, that's all of the things that my grandparents' generation fought for so that they could pass along, that it had been clawed back. Well, and now we've got a desperation class, working class, and the anger that we're seeing, very real. And I think this is a big part of it, Bob.
7: Absolutely. I mean, the fact of the matter is that these lawyers especially have a huge incentive to hide how much they're getting paid. So they abuse these loopholes. And the reason they have an incentive to hide it is I can tell you that there is nothing that pisses off workers more when they find out that they are simply trying to have a voice at the table and the amount of money that their employer is willing to spend to tell them to shut up. I mean, we're talking about thousands of dollars per worker. You know, we talk about needing campaign finance in elections. Well, if you compare how much is spent to sway one vote in a union election, it dwarfs what is spent to sway a vote in an electoral election in our democracy. And this really irritates workers because it becomes incredibly clear which side the employer is on and how seriously they take, they respect their employees.
6: Yeah. So let's talk about that money. And you said a moment ago, a lot of it goes to union busting law firms, who hold captive audience meetings, but it's much more than that. Can you walk through some of the other, they call it union avoidance, campaigns? Because look, I get people go, well, you know, the employer should have the right to make their case against the union. And I go, my response is the employer had the right to make their case from day one. And there's a reason that people are now flocking towards the unions, because they've been getting cheated out of wages. They've been treated poorly and they've been disposable. So for me, good wages, work, job security and safe workplaces, that's the reason you join and form unions. But I'm curious, walk me through some of the arguments, because again, we're told, well, the employer's just making their case.
7: Yeah, absolutely. They're not making their case. They are deliberately trying to suppress their workers. And we know that because when we get a hold of these contracts that are signed between union avoidance, union busting firms and employers, oftentimes there's a bonus that they get if they defeat the union. You also are not just trying to have your voice heard when you explicitly go out and hire union busting attorneys and consultants who have a well-established reputation of bending and breaking the rules to defeat unions, right? This is not a good faith debate that you are having with your workers. You are literally hiring these folks to defeat a union so that you can retain power. And it's not just about the benefits of being in a union. It is also about numerous CEOs and their egos. Yeah. They want to hire these folks because they cannot believe that their lowly employees would dare to question their leadership. So they will spend any amount of money possible to protect their fragile ego.
6: My next question was, you know, you look at these companies who have very public images and they're willing to spend basically untold amounts of money. I look at Amazon, I look at Starbucks. You know, even when the public is against them, they're still dug in because, well, ego, I think one of it, but also power, control, and ultimately more for them, less for the workers.
7: Yeah, absolutely. And this ranges from Starbucks and Amazon all the way down to like a small health food store. I mean, I can tell you there are plenty of organizations out there that preach something different than what they actually practice, right? And the moment that the CEO's power gets questioned, he's willing to do almost anything to beat back anyone that is questioning his power and influence. And you're absolutely right. We know that over 70% of Americans approve of unions and overwhelmingly want there to be more unions in the country. Those are also consumers. So when a company decides to union bust, they are incurring huge reputational harm if we bring attention to them. And that's a lot of the work that Labor Lab does, is try to bring attention to this, but they don't care because it's about your ego and scorched earth at the end of the day. I mean, it doesn't even make sense. There was one campaign that we worked on recently where the employer spent $6 million trying to bust nurses who were simply asking for a few more nurses to be hired and a metal detector in the waiting room. That's what they were asking for.
6: And this is one of the things that drives me crazy, especially with when you're talking about nurses, because, you know, there have been a number of strikes where the hospital administrators have spent more money breaking the strike or breaking the union than they would have spent in the next several contracts, because it's not about what's best for the hospital or for the workers or for the patients for that matter. It's what's best for the administrators and the executives and their control and power. And that, I think that message gets lost a lot of the time.
7: Absolutely. And, you know, there are huge costs that are incurred from this. You know, we're talking about the $1.7 billion that is spent on attorneys and consultants. And I want to be clear that we're just talking about attorneys and consultants. This doesn't include a loss of productivity, retention loss. It doesn't include internal staff time that is spent union busting. It doesn't include employee engagement programs, which are essentially designed to diffuse union drives. I mean, when we start incorporating all that, we are talking about tens of billions of dollars that are spent every year to union bust, which just shows that it's sometimes not really about the dollar and cents. It's about ego and it's about power and not wanting to surrender even one seat at the table to the people that drive your profit and make your organization work.
6: Who's the biggest union buster? I'll put my hand up for Amazon. Is there someone bigger than Amazon? Which industry is the biggest union buster? Is it Amazon?
7: Amazon is by far the largest spender on this. And, you know, their spending tells a story here, where they are spending insane amount of money going after drivers that are organizing with the Teamsters, right? At the same time, Amazon's saying those aren't our employees. So literally their own spending points out to the fact that this is totally a scheme and a con by Amazon. Amazon is the single largest spender on all of this, but by industry, it goes to what we were just talking about. The healthcare industry is huge, probably followed by warehouse and logistics.
6: Because those are the jobs that are here, right? I mean, the reality is, you know, I have people saying, we need manufacturing jobs back. Yeah, those manufacturing jobs were crappy jobs before they were union jobs. And the jobs that are still here, healthcare, warehousing, that stuff, those are the jobs that are here. And if we can unionize those jobs, we could probably make those the envious jobs of the future.
7: Absolutely. Right now, they haven't figured out a way how to offshore those or completely replace workers. So that's where we're seeing the most organizing and the most spending against it. I mean, and everyone knows that our healthcare system's broken. So everyone should be absolutely outraged at the amount of money that your local hospital is willing to do to tell nurses to shut up. And literally nurses, which are by far one of the most favorable demographics in this country and by far the most important people in a hospital. And you go in there and say, well, actually, instead of putting more beds in this hospital, we're going to spend millions of dollars telling nurses to just suck it up and keep letting traveling nurses come in and work understaffed and in unsafe working conditions.
6: Oh, you see, now you just tripped over my biggest pet peeve in healthcare right now, and that's the scab nurses. It's one of those things that's just insane to me. You know, as my audience knows, my wife was in a really bad motorcycle accident nearly 2 years ago. And, you know, the first hospital that she was life flighted to was all unionized, unionized nurses, unionized staff. It was amazing. We went to other places, not as great. And the majority of them were travel nurses who were there on a short-term contract. And the reason, and even they knew, the reason was they were never going to allow those nurses to unionize and to get the healthcare, the benefits, the wages and all that stuff that the nurses at the first hospital we went to were getting. And they knew that they were there for that purpose. That's my pet peeve.
7: Absolutely. I mean, it really is kind of despicable. And, you know, there's unfortunately, we have examples of people sort of taking gleefully being scabs and strike breakers and union busting scabs, right? And what's even more frustrating about this is to your point, like they're willing to pay a traveling nurse 2-3 times more than a permanent nurse simply so that they can retain control and watch their bottom line. And we know this isn't just anecdotal. We know that patients in unionized health facilities have better outcomes than non-union. And that's honestly true in almost every other sector as well. Productivity goes up, worker retention goes up, services improve, right? But the hospital, as much as they talk about how much they care about their community and everything like that, when it actually comes to patient care, that's what they're most concerned about, is making sure that nurses don't ask for too much.
6: I'll testify to that. Look, you know, my experience with the unionized nurses at the Hershey Med Center was nothing but perfect. And these were incredibly caring, long-term, dedicated people who knew their jobs and did an amazing job. And I give them nothing but credit. But in some of the other places, there were people who had other agendas, sadly. And I'm not saying they were less qualified or that. I think their allegiances, sadly, were in some other places some of the time. But, you know, here's where I come back to. This is a policy issue as much as it's anything else. This has been allowed to fester. Our failure to hold these companies accountable and even to make this issue known has been a huge policy failure. In looking at what we've done through our government, because look, our labor laws are so badly antiquated and so badly in need of reform. You know, what should we be doing to stop these delay tactics, stop the retaliation, stop the kind of egregious spending and abuses that are going on? Is there something we should be doing?
7: Yeah, absolutely. I mean, when we launched our organization, Labor Lab, 5 years ago, it was really to bring more attention to what is happening behind the curtain when it comes to workers' rights and the entire industry and infrastructure that exists to suppress worker rights. The fact of the matter is that most of it is hidden, right? We put out our annual report, and we find that 57% of employers that are supposed to report just on like the consultants that they hire, like disclose how much they spent on that, none of them have actually filed it. And ask me if the Department of Labor has done anything on that front. Absolutely not. While they continue to prosecute union leaders, they completely let union busters and their clients off the hook. The clearest solution to all of this is obviously Congress needs to pass the PRO Act. It would speed up negotiations, actually give the NLRA some teeth again. I mean, literally labor law in this country has not been updated in any meaningful way in over half a century, right? And we desperately need that legislation passed.
6: Well, has it been updated for the positive? The things that they've done have been horribly negative. The death of a million paper cuts. And this is how we end up where we are. But you brought up the PRO Act, which is dead on arrival in this Congress. Mm-hmm. But I have friends who, especially my Teamster friends, who are saying, you know, the way forward is this Faster Labor Contract Act. I'm curious if you think that this is a step forward, if this is the answer. I've said, you know, it can't hurt. It's a third of what EFCA was, but it couldn't hurt. I'm curious if you have a thought on it.
7: I mean, obviously, the entire package of the PRO Act is what we need if we actually want to take labor law seriously and workers' rights seriously. But the truth is the matter that there's also just a unwillingness to act in Washington, D.C. There's a culture of corporate culture, right, where we continue to let corporations off the hook. In addition to fast track contracts and the PRO Act, there's literally stuff that NLRB and Department of Labor could be doing right now without any legislative mandate. You know, 2 years ago, the Office of Inspector General issued a report saying that the Department of Labor was failing in its mandate to protect the right to organize. And there were five simple recommendations that the Department of Labor can institute to bring more transparency so that workers had all the information before they voted on a union. Ask me if any of those have been followed through on. Not a single one of them. In fact, our little organization is able to do this work ourselves independent of the Department of Labor, which shows you that it's not an issue of resources. It's a issue of priorities. And unfortunately, our elected officials and the people appointed in our government do not give a damn about workers. They may give us lip service, but they do not give a damn. If they did, they would institute these five changes real fast. You know, when we talk about compliance, there are over 20,000 unions in the country that have to submit financial disclosures of all their activities. 9 out of 10 of them comply immediately, and the rest of them are, it's usually there's like a new secretary treasurer or something like that, and they become into compliance as soon as the Department of Labor contacts them. We're talking about 3,000 employers a year, maybe in a good year of organizing, and the inverse of that complies with the law, and they never come into compliance with the law. Give me a badge and a phone and subpoena power, and I guarantee I can get more disclosure from these corporations and these union busters. There's just an unwillingness to act in D.C.
6: No, that's what we need. We need a Bob Funk on the beat. So last question I've got for you, given the fact that we see the priorities of especially this administration more than the last. I think Biden was moving in the right direction on a lot of this stuff. Given the realities, what should we be doing? What are the marching orders? What do you want people doing on the way out of here?
7: Yeah, absolutely. So a couple of things. One, as I've beat like a dead horse during this chat, the Department of Labor is not doing its job, but workers are entitled to a lot of information before they go to vote. So if you even think that you have a union buster or a union busting campaign, please reach out to us at Labor Lab. We have compiled a lot of this information that you're entitled to, and we will get it to you and assist you to make sure the workers are fully informed before they vote for election. The second thing is, you know, there may be a change in power in DC, at least in one of the chambers. And whichever chamber does flip, if it does, they need to start dragging some people up to Capitol Hill to answer some tough questions that Absolutely. Have not been answered. Those are the two key things. The most important is worker education. And we have to, I mean, for example, the Department of Labor has a Union Buster tip line. It was found that it wasn't being monitored. So please contact us so we can get you the information you're entitled to. We can help bring public attention and scrutiny to this union busing that's happening, because no one else is doing this level of accountability. But outside of that, we have to keep talking about the two-tiered legal system we operate in. Workers that fund their own organizations are held to a much higher standard, much more scrutiny, and much more enforcement than multi-billion dollar corporations are, even though they fly in the face of public opinion and sentiment.
6: There you go. Laborlab.us, the website. Bob Funk, I appreciate the time. Love to have you come back and share some more down the road. Thanks so much.
7: Thank you.
6: Want to hear your thoughts? Email me, rick@therickSmithShow.com. Do you think we're ready for major comprehensive labor law reform that was so desperately needed? So desperately needed, being the most important part of that. I want to hear your thoughts. Rick@therickSmithShow.com. Quick break. Right back. I'm Rick Smith, and this is Labor History in Two.
8: On this day in labor history, the year was 1978. That was the day President Jimmy Carter declared a federal health emergency at Love Canal in the city of Niagara Falls, New York. Premier spokeswoman, housewife Lois Gibbs, became the poster child for the citizens' environmental justice movement virtually overnight. Niagara Falls Gazette journalists had broken the story 2 years earlier. Residential sump pump testings and health surveys found a number of toxic chemicals and unusually high rates of cancers, birth defects, miscarriages, and other serious health concerns. Initially planned as a canal, the site remained abandoned until the 1940s. That's when Hooker Electrochemical Plant and the city began using the site to dispose of toxic chemicals and municipal waste. More than 20,000 tons of toxic sludge containing more than 21,000 chemicals were buried there. Then, in 1953, the city school board bought the site and built two schools on the property. Soon, about 1,000 families settled nearby. By the early 1970s, residents complained of foul odors, health issues, substances filling their basements, and leaky waste disposal drums popping up in their backyards, killing all plant life. Carter's initial declaration provided limited funding, but the disaster led to the passage of the Superfund Act. The neighborhood was demolished, and residents were compensated and relocated. The new owner of Hooker Chemical, Occidental Petroleum, settled with the EPA for $129 million. Despite 21 years of remediation and residential redevelopment, new residents complained in 2011 of foul odors and ruptured sewer lines oozing toxic sludge. By 2014, 1,000 new complaints had been filed, contending the area had never been properly remediated.
6: Labor History in Two, brought to you by the Illinois Labor History Society and The Rick Smith Show.
9: Not that it matters, but sometimes I wonder if the potentates of artificial intelligence ever wonder why they've become so despised. I doubt it, since introspection doesn't seem to be in the DNA of hubristic AI demagogues like Bezos, Musk, and Zuckerberg. Nor are they programming such qualities into their superintelligent bots. So let me help them see themselves. First, today's eruptions of public hatred toward them are not, as they want us to believe, just petty jealousy by people who want to be like them. Really? Be like Musk? His ugliness is not just skin deep. It emanates from his inner core. Such aloof AI profiteers have sparked a nationwide prairie fire of anger by plundering local water supplies, farmland, electric power, and tax subsidies. They're callously treating our communities as nothing more than a series of financial transactions for them to consummate. But people's rebellion is not merely about monetary prices and property. Fundamentally, it's fueled by corporate elites' total disregard for the basic human value of fairness. Even preschool children comprehend the moral implication of "that's not fair." The corporate gold rush to an AI future is not about the mystical possibilities of technology, but old-fashioned greed. Moneyed elites are grabbing more profits and control, and there's nothing fair about either. This is Jim Hightower saying, the spreading rebellion against AI arrogance is raising a politically explosive moral question. Who the hell elected you selfish screw-ups to dictate our future? Musk and company say they don't even believe in democracy, so why would we the people let them remake society in their totalitarian image? To join your local rebellion, go to jimhightower.com/datacenters.
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6: So not too long ago, a Red Hat friend of mine sent me a text and said, Jeff Bezos has got this great scam. He's figured out how to get non-speaking people to go deliver his packages at 8 o'clock on a Sunday night in a rental van. And, you know, that's what's wrong. And I'm going, you got most of it. I'm with you on a lot of it. And understand, you know, we've been talking about Amazon for a while and the fact that they are pulling so many jobs down, especially those UPS drivers who I want delivering my packages. You know, the people with good, decent wage jobs, family-sustaining wage jobs, the kind that you can live on, the kind you can take vacations, put the kids through college, retire with some dignity, those kind of jobs. How do we get more of those? Because understand, and I believe this wholeheartedly, that unions help workers build wealth, and not just for the union workers, but for everyone. And that's why I've asked David Madeline to come share some thoughts with us. David's a senior fellow and senior advisor there at the Center for American Progress, the American Worker Project. You can check out their website, AmericanProgress.org. They had a survey not too long ago on this very topic of unions building wealth for everyone. David, thanks for taking time for us.
10: Rick, thanks very much for having me. It's a pleasure.
6: So I got to go back to this comment because it stuck with me and I've gotten a lot of response from folks over the last, you know, several days. Of, you know, yeah, Bezos has got a great scam going. He's got a bunch of gig workers running around. As I pointed out, you know, the day I brought up the email, he's got a, you know, woman after her 10-hour shift throwing a couple of boxes in the back of her car on the way home. He's figured out a way to get us hustling to make him more and more. And it ain't trickling down to the rest of us, which is why I say, and I think you'd agree, this is where unions have to play a piece in this.
10: Yeah, well, and all the other thing that you didn't mention that Bezos and Amazon are doing is they're trying to bust unions so they can't form, so people can't bargain and improve their working conditions, get better wages and benefits. So yes, Rick, not surprisingly, I'm with you.
6: And this is where, you know, I come back to, you know, this idea that when I was a kid, and I tell the story all the time, I'm an 8-year-old kid, I'm living in a housing project on the west side of Cleveland, and the neighbor got a job at Ford. And immediately you saw their lives get better. You know, they had food at the end of the month, which in our neighborhood was kind of a big deal. Kids got better clothes, secondhand bikes, got a secondhand car. And within a short period of time, like the Jeffersons of the old TV, 70s TV show, they were moving on up and out. So even as an 8-year-old kid, I saw union job, better life. Got this union job at Ford, better life near almost immediately. How come that message hasn't really... Or let me ask you this. Has that message picked up in the 21st century in this era like it did for me then?
10: Well, it's a little more complicated. I think in some ways that message has resonated big time. You know, unions are very popular right now. More workers would like to join union than just about any other time in the past. That's about half of all workers say they want to join a union. We have, you know, 70% of the public saying they like unions. These are all really high. So I think part of that message has gone through. The disconnect is that public policies doesn't make it very easy for workers to join unions. Whereas you mentioned that the guy could go down and get the job at Ford, and that was a unionized job. Now that is a much different proposition. So I think that's the big things that are going on are, the huge disconnect between public sentiment, what the public wants and needs, and what our policymakers have delivered for us.
6: Yeah, and the sad reality is, you know, as I mentioned, you know, with the Amazon drivers, A lot of those people are gig workers. None of them actually work for Amazon. Some have worked for another company who hires them, but a lot of them are independent contractors who are just, you know, on their phone, I can deliver a couple of things, which is not a way to, I don't know, not really a way to build a prosperous working class.
10: Yeah, and you mentioned, you sort of alluded to this in the beginning of your remarks. We had a study where we looked at the wealth of union workers compared to non-union workers, and the wealth is sort of the sum of all of their assets. That's if they have a house or if they have any retirement savings minus any debt they might have. And we found that typical union household has about $200,000 more dollars in assets than the typical non-union household. And that is a really big deal. That's about, you know, it basically means double the amount of wealth for the typical union household compared to a non-union household. And that is transformative. It's not just the better wages that unions help you get. It's sort of that builds up over time. It's a better health insurance, so you don't go broke if you get sick, and then more stable jobs so you can continue to earn. And all of those things over sort of a lifetime make a massive difference. It gets you into a different stratosphere from being poor to actually being middle class.
6: And look, you know, the premise of this whole show is that is my life experience. You know, I grew up in a housing project on the west side of Cleveland, got a union job. That union job gave me the ability to earn a decent wage, got me health insurance that made sure when I got sick, I didn't go broke. When my wife had her motorcycle accident, $7 million in billed care. It's cost me about 1100 bucks out of pocket total so far. So to your point, absolutely spot on accurate. And I think saying that over and over so people understand that there is a union advantage and it is enormously economically beneficial to pay that couple of bucks. I wish I could get every return on every dollar I invest on what I spend on my union card.
10: No doubt. And, you know, I think the other important things are the big differences, the biggest difference, you know, the sites I was listing before were for sort of on average. The people without a college degree have even bigger wealth gains when they join a union compared to a non-union. So, you know, people without, who aren't union might have gone to college and they might have another avenue to earn a decent living and build up wealth, et cetera. But really, especially for those who, might not earn as much, might not have as much stable a job, might not have the health insurance. The union is the transformative over a person's lifetime.
6: Yep.
10: Well, same thing also with race, black and Hispanic, you know, white households do very well in a union, but black and Hispanic tend to build even more wealth comparably, because of the union, because it's lifting people up who are at the bottom and bringing them to the middle class.
6: Yeah, no. I saw the Economic Policy Institute had a piece, and we talked about it a couple of weeks ago, that if we tripled union density, because union density is now almost where it was when it was illegal to be a union member or you got blackballed for being a union member. We're almost in that territory right now. But they said if we tripled union density back to where it was, you know, like my grandparents' generation was around, that it would mean like almost $8,000 more in the individual worker's pocket, plus all of the other things that you talked about, you know, pension and health care and job security and all of that stuff, which makes me go, you know, it's not surprising that people want it, but how do we get it? I mean, the reality is the employers have done a hell of a job at denying workers their rights. What policies should we be looking at? I know you guys have done a bit of work on this with six policies to increase union membership. Walk me through some of that if you can.
10: Yeah, so we tried to look at kind of what does the research say about policy that boost union membership, not just sort of what we hope or what people are debating, but really what do we know works based on either what's happened in this country or what's happened in other countries, especially those that are most like the U.S. and have policies like us, like in Canada. And what we find is, you know, the six policies we need the first is sort of strengthening the workplace organizing and bargaining system that we currently have. And this is where most of the public debate and policies in Congress are. You might have, you know, probably, I'm sure you've discussed a million times and I've done it with you, the PRO Act, which would, for example, increase penalties when employers try to bust unions and the like. We need that, but that is just one thing we need. We also need to improve union access to workers, make it easier for them to talk to and recruit members. We need to promote sectoral bargaining so you can bargain for an entire sector or an industry, not just at the individual work site. We need to ensure that unions are much more involved with things like training so that you have a continuous pipeline of getting workers into unions. We also need to make dues paying easier, and we need to actually provide funding and support for union activities. And that's, you know, a couple of states have started to do this where they're providing unemployment insurance for striking workers. So that's, to me, the sort of categories of things we need to do. And that's big and ambitious, and it's far more than is on the table right now with most politicians, but it's what we need to push for, because we can't just get there with one or two little tweaks. We need a bunch of things to get us to that 30% density or higher, where we really can transform yep. the economy so that it is a middle-class economy.
6: Now, look, and there are some people who are talking about that. I mean, I know some DSA members who are all in on a lot of what you said, and now they've been labeled as communists because evidently, you know, wanting to have reward for work is somehow now, and I don't know if you've noticed, but communism is back, evidently, according to some on the right. Because I would think anyone who just heard what you said about increasing collective bargaining rights, these newfangled ideas like sectorial bargaining that nobody seems to have heard of, all that sounds fairly communist, David.
10: You know, it is about making capitalism work. If right now it's just going to those at the top who have the power to rig the system for them, this set of policies to me is about how you ensure that hard work pays off, how you ensure that the rich aren't the only ones that benefit from the economy's gains. That is, I mean, it's not communist in my book. It is just sensible, proper control of the economy and directing of the economy so that it benefits everyone. But whatever people need to think to actually get and support those policies, I'm game. Call me, you know, Lemon, call me whatever. It doesn't matter. This is about strengthening worker power, making the economy work, and having a fair balance between both sides.
6: You know, for me, it's about reviving what I was told as a kid was the American dream. You work hard, you play by the rules, you get ahead, you get the little house with the picket fence, you get the 2.3 kids, there's a car in the driveway, a vacation, you retire and die with dignity in your home. That's what I was sold was kind of the American dream. Look, we're not all going to be Elon Musk or Jeff Bezos. I haven't figured out how to screw over thousands of workers and cheat them out of wages. And I don't think you should be able to. And I don't call it communism because, look, the reality is a lot of this stuff is what our grandparents' generation did. And they're the folks who kind of fought all that stuff.
10: Yeah, I mean, you're hitting the nail on the head. This was the... in some ways, this all the things we are pushing for now, the making, you know, to make the economy work, to make capitalism work, or what our grandfathers or fathers worked and fought for as a way to prevent fascism or communism from taking hold in the United States. We saw what was happening in the rest of the world. And if you didn't make the economy better for everyone, if you didn't democratize the economy, you were bound to have those kind of things. So that, yes, we went off and fought World War II, abroad, but we also started to fix things at home so that we weren't going to be as susceptible to the kinds of problems that other right. countries faced. Instead, we are now back where other countries were, back where we were afraid of going at those times, and we have to, as you mentioned, rebuild the kinds of things that made the American dream possible for a whole bunch of people that could live dignified lives by going to work every day, and that was enough to have the things we hope, expect, but unfortunately now barely dream about.
6: Yeah, no, look, you know, we hear a lot about manufacturing jobs, and, you know, because we want those jobs back, but those were all crummy jobs before they were union jobs. You go back, you know, before unions organized the steel mills or the auto plants or any of those were really brutal poverty wage jobs. but they became union jobs. And now they're, you know, we pine for those now, which I say, you know, even the gig jobs that we've got, the single mother delivering packages on the way home from her 10-hour shift. We couldn't make that a job that someone could make a living off. We could emulate what the Teamsters have done at UPS and make those really good, solid wage delivery jobs, but we just have to want to. And I look at, you know, the rideshare stuff that's going on, all this, you know, the Ubers, the Lyfts, the DoorDashes, all of this stuff. Those could be reasonable jobs. Those could have some bit of wage security and health and retirement security if we chose, because there seems to be a lot of money in it.
10: Yeah, Rick, you know, I think once again, you and I are pretty much in agreement on this. There's in fact a big move in a couple of states, Massachusetts and California, and then hopefully in Illinois, that has created these policies that allow rideshare drivers to bargain collectively and do so in a way where they're bargaining for the entire sector. And the hope is, and really the path forward is that these can now be good jobs because the worker is going to be able to bargain over their compensation, which other policies have failed to improve. There's been efforts to give them higher minimum wages, et cetera, but the companies have found a way around it to say, oh, you're not working now. You're just waiting to, even though if you don't click on the app, we're going to fire you. So we've got a big push in these states to create the kind of dignity out of a formerly bad job, just as you mentioned, the manufacturing. And in fact, one more sort of analogy I just think is really important is Massachusetts drivers on their path to get a union and bargain collectively were recently had their union certified, 70,000 drivers, which is the biggest collective bargaining unit in the United States for the private sector since River Rouge Ford plant, you know, historic Ford plant, in the 1940s that helped transform that industry into good work. And so the other thing about these policies is they can also get scale where you get lots of drivers in and hopefully improve their conditions.
6: So let's
10: say just one last thing. We're still in the experiment phase. We don't 100% know these are going to work. They're based on what has worked in the past, but the workers have to be able to bargain and get the wages and the benefits that come with a union contract. And they're still seeking that, but there's a real path there that I'm very optimistic about, but we still got to see it in action.
6: No, look, I had a conversation with an Uber driver and I was trying to get his thoughts on this. And he's like, look, when I started, driving Uber, the percentage that came to me was higher. It was like, I thought he said like 70% or something, which seemed kind of high.

0: And, you know, there always will be companies and employers that try to cheat and screw their workers. And we need to have policy change to make that harder, limit it, and have workers have ways to push back. The company is making a profit, good. We want that. We just don't want them to make the profit only because they're screwing the workers. We want it so that there's a relative balance. And this is, as you mentioned, sort of these rideshare policies are a big step forward towards really pushing the envelope back towards what policy could do. We have done these things in the past, you know, union membership, as you sort of alluded to. Private sector union membership now is 6%. That's basically what it was when unions were illegal before the National Labor Relations Act was passed. But within 10 years after the law was passed and World War II happened, so we created these councils that helped spread unionization to companies that needed government contracts, union density got to its basically a peak within 10 years. That shows the importance of policy. And then once we passed Taft-Hartley to make it much harder to unionize, gutted that, union private sector has been declined ever since. So we can really transform things with good policy and with bad policy. Right now, we're too much stuck in the bad policy, but we've got energy, public interest, and a real need to do things differently here. And so, you know, that's why I do what I do, is because I see that we can improve things.
1: There you go. David, as always, great stuff. Keep up the amazing work over there at the American Worker Project. You can check out the work David Madlin and his team do over at AmericanProgress.org. David, thanks so much.
0: Hey, Rick. Thank you.
1: Great talking to you. I want to hear your thoughts. Do you agree? Do unions help create wealth for everyone? You can email me, rick@therickSmithShow.com. Tell me what you think. What's your life experience? Do you share mine? Back after this. I'm Rick Smith, and this is Labor History in Two. This day in labor history, the year was 1890. That was the day that one of the heroines of the U.S. labor movement, Elizabeth Gurley Flynn, was born in Concord, New Hampshire. Elizabeth learned her progressive politics at a young age. Her father was a socialist and her mother a feminist. Elizabeth was kicked out of high school for speaking out in favor of socialism. This did not slow her down. She kept speaking and her reputation grew. She became a member of the Industrial Workers of the World. She traveled the country organizing and speaking to workers. From the Minnesota Iron Range to the textile mills of Lawrence, Massachusetts, Elizabeth was on the front lines of the labor struggle. She was arrested for her activity 10 times, but was never sentenced. During World War I, Flynn was arrested and stood trial for speaking out against the war. The experience led her to become one of the founders of the American Civil Liberties Union, an organization dedicated to protecting freedom of speech. In the 1930s, Flynn became a member of the U.S. Communist Party, writing a regular column for the Daily Worker. But despite her personal political ideas, she supported Democratic Party President Franklin Delano Roosevelt in 1944. During the 1950s, she was caught up in the anti-communist hysteria led by Senator Joe McCarthy. She went to prison for 2 years for allegedly violating the Smith Act, a law against overthrowing the government. She died while on a visit to Russia in 1964. More than 20,000 people attended her funeral there. A monument to Flynn stands at the Forest Home Cemetery just outside of Chicago, where she is buried alongside the graves of Eugene Dennis, Big Bill Haywood, and the Haymarket Martyrs. For more information, go to laborhistoryin2.com, like us on Facebook, follow us on Twitter at laborhistoryin2.
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1: You know, I've told the story probably 1,000 times here on the show, because I think it's an important one. And it really was one of those moments in my life that I think back to, you know, fairly often. You know, when, you know, as a kid growing up where I did, you know, we were in poverty. I mean, we were in an American version of poverty. Every month the cupboards were bare. You were waiting to, you know, because, you know, there were times we were on and off of welfare. And, you know, the check came at the beginning of the month and it never, you know, for those folks who think, you know, welfare is this great, you know, existence, It's not.

0: not. But, you know, believe what you need to and what you've been sold. The reality is those food stamps never go to the end of the month, and you're always scraping, you're always buying the worst stuff for you anyway, because you're just looking for stuff that's filling, which is why I say this all the time. My diet is still terrible because I grew up on the welfare diet, which is basically noodles or, you know, mac and cheese and, you know, all things that, just things that were filling, cheap. We could and we should be doing a lot better. But I remember that moment that, you know, I found out what a union was, and I was like 8 years old. When the guy came home and he proudly had his UAW jacket on, that said UAW in Ford, and I still remember it. And didn't know what it meant, but did see right before me that they had better food. First thing. They had food at the end of the month. The kids got bikes. Nobody else in the neighborhood had bikes. You know, they eventually got a secondhand car. And like I said, they moved out. They moved into the houses that were a couple of streets over. Still remained friendly with the kids. But now they're in the upper crust now, according to where we were. And that messaging, that thought has stuck with me. Union job, better life. That simple. So when I had the chance, as a, you know, 19-year-old kid, yeah, I grabbed it. And I'll tell you, you know, I'm fortunate that my union has done such a good job negotiating good wages, good benefits, especially, look, I've talked about my wife's accident. I've got a stack of billed care over $7 million. If it weren't for good policy, who knows where we would be? If it weren't for my strong union, I don't know where we would be. Because understand, before the ACA, most insurances tapped out at $1 million. Yeah. Now, I look back at the period that I've spent, and look, I've done very well. I've worked very hard, but I have a defined benefit pension that seems like, you know, something from a past, of a far gone era for most people, because they don't exist much anymore. And the only places that they really do exist are, well, in union contracts, who are desperately holding on to that kind of security for their members. And for me, this is, you know, the messaging that we're seeing now is what I've been saying for 21 years doing this show. We need stronger unions. We need stronger collective bargaining rights. We need a fair, equitable share of the wealth that our labor creates. And, you know, we talked about the Uber driver there a moment ago. It's amazing to me that there isn't more anger at what that industry has done. They have people running around as their employees. You know, they get a say in the car. They get a say in how they drive, everything. And it's just a percentage. And that percentage keeps dwindling. At least that's what people are telling me. And it's that redistribution of wealth that's been happening across our economy for decades now. We have created an enormously large wealth class. A bunch of people who don't know how to work and don't want to work, but have convinced us that, you know, their work matters more because they've figured out how to organize things. And look, I think they should be rewarded, but where we are now, I got to tell you, it's troubling. And reckoning is coming, because look, on the right, we're even hearing voices now saying, you know, it's gotten a little out of control. You're even hearing voices on the right going after billionaires because it's gotten a little out of control, because they're finally waking up to the reality that they're not safe. They were just as big a mark as all the rest of us. So for me, as I've been saying, you want to reunite this country? We reunionize this country. We give people the ability to fight for better wages, hours, conditions. That's simple to me. Want to hear your thoughts? Email me, rick@therickssmithshow.com. Tell me what you think. Miss any portion of the program, grab the podcast. And as always, thanks so much for being here. We'll see you back here next time.
1: 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It is 4 o'clock. Up next, keeping democracy alive.
2: Maybe he called it the deep state. In any event, the rules-based order that we've known for many years has been smashed by Trump. Our guest on today's Keeping Democracy Alive says, let's not bring it back. I'm Bert Cohen, and with your help, we are keeping democracy alive.
3: He's not breathing.
4: Can you get a pulse?
3: Barely.
2: A world rules-based order. Sounds reassuring, doesn't it? Especially now that the Trump-Stephen Miller regime has audaciously, quite on their own, brazenly done away with the rules-based order in so many ways. We want to bring it back, don't we? Well, our guest today says actually no. In his article in The Nation, it's titled, The Rules-Based Order is Gone. Let's Not Bring It Back. This assertion requires a look into what is the rules-based order. What has it done for the U.S. and especially done for the world? What interests has it served, and who has gotten the raw end of the deals in this long-established rules-based order? Obviously, the way the Trump team has broken it is most unfortunate with its reliance on sheer, unilateral, violent military force. But progressive writer and activist co-founder of Campaign for America's Future, Bob Borisage, our guest today, sees it differently. He sees the breakdown of a demonstrably unfair rules-based order as an historic opportunity for a far better economic and trade arrangement. Well, thanks, Bob, for being with us.
5: My pleasure.
2: You point out that the moderate Obama speechwriter Ben Rhodes calls the foreign policy establishment the blob. The blob. What did he mean, and what held the blob together?
5: Well, these are people who man our national security agencies and who rotate in and out of think tanks and military contractors and university slots. And they're really part of the same perspective, part of the same community, part of the same education, and they have a kind of unified, across lines of party, unified view of foreign policy and et cetera. And so that's what Ben was referring to.
2: And what held it together?
5: Association, success in the sense of getting positions and controlling the various agencies in the government and out of the government that are establishment agencies that speak to American foreign policy.
2: Uh-huh. Well, let's start at the beginning. What is this rules-based order of which you speak? When did it come into being?
5: It really started, I think the best way to date it back is when the Soviet Union collapsed and the United States under Daddy Bush started to become a unipower and to see itself as a unipower. And that was the first time that the language was used. And it's interesting because it obviously sounds attractive, a rules-based order, but it was an alternative to international law, to the UN system, to treaties. It was basically saying that the United States is running a rules-based order, and we will set the rules. And then at the end of the day, it turned out we will not only set the rules, but we will enforce them and decide which rules will be enforced and which will not. So it became a cover for this great power that the United States has had in this moment to set up the world as we wanted it. And some of it was arguably, some of it was real in the sense you had the WTO, the economic side, the WTO, the IMF, the World Bank, etc., and the multinational corporations and banks created that essentially. Their agents in the government created that, set the rules, and tried to enforce them because they served their interests. Excluded, obviously, or for the most part, was concerns about labor or the environment or consumers for that matter. Go ahead.
2: Well, I was just going to ask about the IMF, the International Monetary Fund, the World Bank, and the World Trade Organization in this rules-based order. Who do they serve? Who do they not serve?
5: Well, it's been pretty clear. They serve multinational capital, whether it's been dominated by the financial industry, but also multinational corporations, et cetera. And they were designed, the rules are quite specific. For example, they're designed to, if you invest in a foreign country as a corporation, you're not, the WTO rules make you, in a sense, exempt from the local laws in terms of whether or not you can be nationalized or your how your investment is treated, and they have to treat it under the international laws, which only favor capital and don't favor labor or environment.
2: So the WTO and those organizations supersede local national laws.
5: Yes, in for the international investments, they do, and for the weaker countries. Obviously, in stronger countries, they could say, you know, forget it, we're enforcing our laws. But if you're in the EU, it's a different set of rules than if you're Mexico or Colombia or something.
2: Well, what has Trump and company done to the rules-based order? What's the new reality we're seeing relative to the world, to the rules-based order?
5: Well, what Trump's done, obviously, is he's ripped the cover off of American predation. He's just he's made it brutally clear that this demented leader can do, as he says, whatever he wants around the world. And he exalts in ignoring the niceties, not just of international law, but of the rules-based order, as do all of his aides. And so they're quite explicit about, we do what we want to do, we have the power, and we're not going to justify it in terms of international law or the rules-based order or anything else. And there's a problem with that, obviously, that as hypocritical as the rules-based order was, it at least provided a sense of legitimacy that was beyond pure will for the United States, and a sense that other countries could find their way in that order and have a set of arguments that to defend their interests that they might be able to make. What Trump's saying is it's all over, whether it's trade, you know, with the tariffs and the Liberation Day tariffs, whether it's making war on everything from kidnapping Maduro to now in Iran. There's no rules that will constrain us. It's pure power.
2: So if the rules-based order had some legitimacy beyond pure will, why shouldn't what you refer to as Trump's manic disruptions feed romantic nostalgia for the rules-based order, since that had some degree of legitimacy?
5: They do feed romantic nostalgia for it, but my point is was that as the Canadian Prime Minister Carney said in his speech to the assembled presidents at a conference, this was living the lie. This was, in fact, a fraud in a sense, and it was enough of a fraud that served some countries, like not just the United States but Canada, that they were prepared to live it. But now, as it turns to predation, it's time to stop living the lie and be realistic. And for the United States, it's even more important, because essentially the rules-based order was a commitment by the United States that we were going to police the world.
2: Right.
5: We were going to govern and police the world. We'd sit at every table. We'd make and govern every decision. And there was an idealistic part of that we were going to spread democracy around the world. There was a commercial part of that we were going to make a lot of money with multinational corporations and banks. And there was a military part of it, which is we are the only country that comes close to having, we have over 700 bases, military bases around the world, and troops in every region. And we write promissory notes that we, in fact, are not capable of fulfilling. So, you know, whether it's to Taiwan or to various countries, that, you know, we have no intention of being able to fight China in the South China Sea, but we are in fact committed to do that. And so what happened to the United States is even though we set the rules, it didn't serve the American people's interest. And we can see it in our collapsing infrastructure, in our ruined education system, in our grotesque healthcare system, and in the very the anger, increasing anger, as jobs got shipped abroad and entire communities were disrupted, that this was not working for most Americans. And so going back to it will only go back to the very conditions that created Trump in the first place, that allowed Trump to emerge in the first place. And it's a very bad idea. What we need to do is to think from first principles about what a foreign policy would be that would actually serve the interests of the American people.
2: Uh-huh. So I wonder, Trump during his campaigns, probably both campaigns, at least the most recent one, talked about something called the deep state. Is this what he was referring to?
5: Well, he was referring to the FBI and the Justice Department that prosecuted him for his many crimes. And that was the deep state that he went after. But you know, the notion that there's a deep state, there's something to that, which is we have what the Church Committee called plumbing in place across the world. We have CIA agents and undercover people and military bases. And so, you know, we are always engaged almost everywhere. And the problem with that kind of a positioning is there's always a crisis and there's always the next war. And so the United States has been at war almost nonstop since certainly since World War II. And there's always another crisis. There's always another war. And then there are what you would call deep state interests in creating the next war. That is the military industrial scientific complex that profits when we go to war and when we have to rebuild our armaments and move, you know, stay on top of everyone across the world in terms of our military. And so, yeah, it becomes a very powerful lobby for getting us into scrapes that we shouldn't be in. And so you see it from Vietnam to Afghanistan to Libya to Iraq to now Iran, the United States fighting a series of wars that we lose, right, wasting lives and resources. But because we are focused there, we don't have the resources to invest in our own society, and we certainly don't have the energy of the president and his lead advisors is focused on managing crises around the world, not on rebuilding this country, which desperately needs it.
2: What was the role of Europe's leaders when it came to the rules-based order and Trump's, say, abduction of Maduro and the genocide in Gaza? How did Europe's leaders see the rules-based order, and how did they act?
5: Well, rhetorically, leading defenders of the rules-based order, but when Trump kidnapped Maduro, they said nothing. And when he's gone into Iran, they've said essentially nothing, although they've kind of refused. They've been ambivalent about the kind of support they would give us. And they only seem to be concerned about the rules-based order when it affects them directly, right? So when he said we'd take Greenland, right, then they raised objections because that's owned by Denmark. They seem to be using it only to defend their own interests, not to defend some kind of neutral rules-based order around the world.
2: The rules-based order doesn't apply equally to everyone, it sounds like.
5: Right, exactly. It is, as Carney said, living the lie. And it's time to put the lie behind us and start to look in realistic ways about how we want to live in the world.
2: We've been talking about Canadian Prime Minister Mark Carney a little bit already. He spoke recently at the Global Economic Forum in Davos, Switzerland. What did he say? International when he said international law applied, quote, with varying rigor depending on the identity of the accused or the victim. Please tell us what he was talking about and what else did he have to say about the rules-based order?
5: Yeah, it was an extraordinary speech because it essentially started to tell the truth about that everybody knew, but that nobody would admit that this was these rules were rules for those who ruled and not for those who didn't, that they were not applied equally across countries, that they were benefited some countries more than others, etc. And he used the metaphor. It was a very interesting and dramatic speech. He used the metaphor of the shopkeeper in Czechoslovakia under the Soviet Union when it was part of the Soviet Empire, who would always put a placard in the window saying international solidarity for all workers. And he would do it every morning as a kind of tribute to the regime so that he wouldn't be hassled. And of course, he knew it was a lie, but he paid tribute to it. Havel, the wonderful leader of the revolt against the Soviet Union in Czechoslovakia, said, it's time to take the sign out of the window. And Carney said about the rules-based order, it's time to stop living the lie. It's time to take the sign out of the window. It was quite a dramatic metaphor. And I think it's exactly what we need is a very different way of thinking about how we do our foreign policy, and that requires us ending the living of the lie.
2: If you just tuned in, Bert Cohen here. The show is Keeping Democracy Live. Our guest today is Bob Borisaj of Campaign for America's Future, who's written an article in The Nation magazine titled "The Rules-Based Order is Gone. Let's Not Bring It Back." Carney, who is this Carney anyway? I mean, he's the Prime Minister of Canada. He's no raging leftist.
5: He comes out of Goldman Sachs, of course.
2: Oh, jeez.
5: Yeah, no, he's far from a leftist. And he's far from defining what needs to be done. What he wants to do is have what he calls the middle powers organized to do their own set of rules, which is fine. But he's not at all a dissenter about this this global economic order that has created the inequality that now plagues the world and plagues this country.
2: And he also noted that the quote, the great powers have begun using economic integration as weapons, tariffs as leverage, financial infrastructure as coercion, supply chains as vulnerabilities to be exploited. What's he talking about there?
5: There he's talking about Trump. I mean, that's, you know, the Liberation Day tariffs, which Trump has used to exact tribute from different countries, the taking advantage of the integration of Canada and Mexico and Europe to again kind of exact concessions from them, using supply chains as vulnerabilities to exploit. That is pure Trump. And so that's, he didn't use the name, but that's what he was talking about.
2: And so a lot of people look nostalgically back on the era of Barack Obama. He won a Nobel Peace Prize as champion of democracy. Parenthetically, Henry Kissinger also won the Nobel Peace Prize, but that's another story. But rules-based order was good for the world under him, was it not? What was the reality under Barack Obama, his rules-based order?
5: Well, again, Obama's administration was even though he's the most popular ex-American president, it was an enormous disappointment. And if you look at just on the foreign policy side, he was supposed to be the advocate of – he's the constitutional law professor, supposed to be the advocate of the Constitution, of international law, et cetera. Well, he went into Libya – overthrew Gaddafi without a charter from the UN to do that and created chaos that exists to this day. He essentially ran an assassination bureau out of the White House, which is really extraordinary. It used to be at the end of the Nixon era, when the Church Committee took place, Americans banned assassination as an instrument of the state. With the War on Terror, that all those rules got changed, and Obama was meeting once a week with his aides to identify people that they decided were terrorists and to order strikes on them in countries across the world, including one American citizen. So this is an assertion that the president can be the prosecutor, the judge, and the executor, the executioner of American citizens, which is astounding that took place, and utterly against any of the constitutional order that we all pay tribute to, and that was Barack Obama.
2: So Barack Obama's rules-based order is nothing to write home about, shall we say.
5: Right.
2: Compare the importance of protecting capital to that of fostering productivity in the familiar rules-based order. Protecting capital as opposed to fostering productivity.
5: Well, you know, they would argue that protecting capital does create productivity. The problem is it just doesn't help workers. What the rules-based order ended up doing was creating a global order of increasingly free trade in which there were no rules about labor, environment, consumers, and in which investments anywhere were protected by international law. So for all of the companies, they could ship their jobs to China, and they had a communist regime that was had very disciplined labor, very low cost labor, and that would increase their quote unquote productivity, but it did not it wiped out American workers and communities. And while there was always a statement of, well, we'll repay people, or we'll reimburse them, or we'll retrain them, whenever it came to that, there was, quote, never any money for doing that. So, in fact, entire communities across the Midwest got literally destroyed and hollowed out.
2: Yeah.
5: And this society became, from being a largely middle-class society, became a society of increasingly and obscene inequality. And the problem with the kind of inequality we have now is it undermines democracy. That is, as you can tell in these elections we're having now, big money comes in and spends untold amounts of dollars picking their candidates who will defend their interests as opposed to the common good or the interests of working people. And so we have a real small d democratic problem in this country, of a challenge, because the inequality you can't have this inequality and have a vibrant democracy.
2: How much are weapons a part of the mix in the rules-based order?
5: Well, of course, that's the commitment is, if you're going to police the world, you're going to spend a lot on the military. We spend as much on our military as the next powers, nine powers combined, and most of those are our allies. And we are the only country that has 700-plus military bases around the world. We're the only country that claims the ability to, or the charter, gives ourselves the charter to police the seven seas. We're the only country that pretends that it's going to fight, organize Europe to challenge Russia, organize the Middle East to challenge Iran, organize Asia to challenge China, and our troops are on those front lines. That's an extraordinary, unprecedented global commitment. And no other country tries to do that, needless to say. The result of doing that, as I said earlier, is that becomes the priority, and it takes untold resources. You know, the military is now asking for $200 billion more for the war in Iran, plus $500 billion more for the general military budget, which already is larger than, as I said, the any military budget in the world. And they're right in the sense that if you're actually going to police the world, they don't have nearly enough troops, money, ships, et cetera, to do it. And so the claim that says we need a lot more money and a lot more ships and a lot more troops, et cetera, is true if that's your mission. And the problem isn't their argument about how much money they need. The problem is the mission is nuts. Trying to police the world is a recipe for decline.
2: Now, the old order, the old European order, had the global north in charge of everything. I mean, you see old maps of Africa. There are, you know, British this, German that, French that. But the global south, they're kind of coming up in the world. How has the global south made out in this current rules-based order? Have they not also benefited?
5: Well, not really. You know, inequality is at extreme levels. Poverty is at extreme levels. Ironically, the one area where people's living standards have gotten better and billions of people have been raised in terms of living standards has been China. And China, because it figured out multinational capital and how to control it and use it, and became the made itself into the workplace of the world under our rules-based order with our multinationals, banks, and corporations cleaning up by investing and moving jobs to China. And so the Chinese have actually been the one place in the world that where living standards have gotten better, et cetera. But for the rest of the third world, it's been a struggle, and a lot of the rules, particularly enforced by the IMF in terms of austerity and forcing them to balance budgets, unlike the United States, etc., have been skewed in a way that has forced them into austere and ruinous policies. So the Washington Consensus, which is what it was called, which was tight money and deregulation and allowing multinationals to operate, benefited the few but not the many.
2: If you just tuned in, Bert Cohen here. The show is Keeping Democracy Alive. Our guest today is talking about the rules-based order. He says it's gone under Trump. Let's not bring it back. It's sort of counterintuitive, but our guest is Campaign for America's Future, Bob Borisage. Now, what does the Oxfam 2026 World Inequality Report show?
5: Oh, it shows this grotesque inequality of, the richest 1/1000th has as much wealth as 50% of the world, which is just staggering. You can't even begin to put your mind around that. So fewer than 60,000 people, or 1/1000th of the world population, has three times the wealth of the entire bottom half of humanity. And that's because most of humanity has no wealth at all. And so we've created an order which is enormously inequitable, and it's not like it's gotten better, it's gotten worse. And so the notion that, well, this was, you know, they were always poor, they were colonies, et cetera, and right. Now they're getting better.
2: Right.
5: With the exception of China, it's basically been untrue.
2: You write that Trump's rise to power is largely the result of the increasing failure of this order to benefit working people in the U.S. Tell us about his appeal to them and how they actually made out. Tell us about what you call job shock.
5: Well, you know, the global order, the global trade regime, as we talked about earlier, wiped out industrial plants across America. And the victims were never compensated. And when Trump ran in 2016 and again in 2024, his great theme was the elites in Washington are cleaning up and they don't give a damn about you. And,
2: right.
5: And they're getting richer and richer and you're getting poorer and poorer. And then he put together an agenda to give him some credit that broke with the basic assumptions of the past bipartisan world economically. So he argued for tariffs, not for free trade. He argued for in different kinds of forms of industrial policy. He argued for using this grotesque war on immigrants as a way to reduce low-wage labor, which would increase people's which would make people he argued would make people's wages go up, and so the combination of racism, nativism, and forceful condemnation of the elites that had failed people was the way he made his argument.
2: How has the rules-based order actually affected Trump's diehard MAGA base of supporters economically?
5: Well, I would say just what we said. They have suffered. It's actually interesting that working class has suffered, and to the extent Trump gets working class votes, you can understand why. Now, a lot of Trump's base financially is small business owners who have done, chain stores, et cetera, that have done reasonably well and have a lot of money that they do their yacht parades, et cetera, et cetera. So there's an irony there. But the core of MAGA, which is the angry white working class, I think, comes out of the shock that took place from the rules-based order.
2: What are the real effects of the much-vaunted globalization, and does that bring left and right together?
5: Well, it could, except, if you take Trump as the right,
2: yes.
5: what he wants is just pure American predation and Trump predation, right? We take what we want, and he pockets personally pockets the profits of
2: yes.
5: much of it. I guess the left and the right are together in their opposition to the free trade order that didn't serve people well. They are very different in what they want to build and what they want to create. Although it's interesting, let me just give you an example of, if you think about, okay, well, how would you do rules differently that
2: right.
5: would actually help working people? The irony is in Trump's first term, when he did the USMCA, the agreement with Mexico and Canada
2: right.
5: To replace NAFTA, one piece of it, it was a very flawed agreement, et cetera, but one piece of it had a measure that I thought was really interesting in terms of pointing to where you got to go and going forward, which is it required that for exports of auto parts and et cetera from Mexico, 45% of them had to come from jobs that paid $16 an hour or better. That is, the agreement forced the Mexican government to A, allow free trade unions to organize, and B, force them to raise the wages of working people, at least in part, for this for this agreement. And so it was, instead of the agreement being protecting capital to go in and buy the cheapest labor with no protection against any environmental rules or any consumer rules, it provided a framework that forced capital to pay higher wages to Mexican workers so that American workers and Canadian workers could compete with them.
2: So it sounds like that aspect of it isn't necessarily entirely bad.
5: Yeah, no, that was an example of what we ought to be headed towards when we do, now that we're doing bilateral trade accords and we're doing, we've dismantled the global trade order for the most part, we can start to do agreements that help raise wages in poor countries, which would both protect our workers and benefit their workers.
2: Stephen Miller, the wonderful Stephen Miller, his dismissal of international law and treaties, that affects not just our adversaries, but the core allies themselves. Please say more about that.
5: Yeah, I mean, that's the thing about the Trump people are and Miller, of course, is particularly grotesque. I mean, this is sort of a pure statement of headed towards a dictatorial fascist regime. But it's interesting. Well, I don't want the international rules-based order and the American effort to govern the world to come back. I do believe that when you think about American foreign policy going forward in a way that would be beneficial to this country, we desperately need international institutions and international law and international a revival of the UN system, etc. So if you think about the real threats that we face, climate change, global pandemics, global inequality, extreme inequality, these are all things that require international cooperation to deal with. And so I don't have an isolationist position or I don't want to have an imperialist position where America tries to govern and rule the world.
2: So getting back to Stephen Miller's dismissal of international law and treaties, how did that affect our core allies in Northern Europe?
5: Well, obviously the allies are reacting badly to all of this. It affects them because on the one hand, as Carney says, they've got to now make their own way without the assumption of American generosity or American protection. And on the other hand, they've got to figure out how to recreate a set of an order that they can live with, because Trump's in the process of ripping it down, not doing it up.
2: President Biden spoke of a foreign policy for the middle class. Why did that fail?
5: Because he was more committed to policing the world than focusing on building the middle class. But Biden did a lot of things as president that were pretty good.
2: Yeah.
5: But his foreign policy and the rhetoric of that foreign policy was really good going in. But his position was America sits at every table. We lead everything. Nothing happens in the world that we don't do. So we're going to defend everyone from Taiwan and the South China Sea to we're going to fight support the Ukrainians against the Russians. We're going to we're going to defend Israel while it wipes out Gaza,
2: right?
5: Et cetera, et cetera, et cetera. And so the foreign in that is not anything that has to do with the American middle class. And what a foreign policy for the middle class would be is a foreign policy that says, okay, our first priority, which seems so apparent, is we've got to revive this country. We've got to rebuild a middle class in this country. We need a global policy that gives us the space and the time to focus on doing that, which doesn't mean we're going to, you know, there's going to be a lot of bad things that happen in the world. We're not going to be involved in them. It doesn't mean we're going to, it just means we'll be part of a community of nations that try to create peace, but we're not going to send troops across the world. We're not going to intervene everywhere. We're going to create the space for us to focus on resources and attention, et cetera, on rebuilding this country.
2: So it sounds like the world based order, the rules-based order, is something that's bigger than any president. We've had Obama, Biden, now Trump, although Trump is smashing it with military adventurism.
5: Well, this goes back to how we started with the blob. This is, you know, you have a national security establishment that was carrying these ideas, and they populated, you know, administrations, whether they were Republican or
2: right.
5: or Democratic, until the Trump administration. And even in the first Trump administration, you know, they had the adults in the room, and that the adults in the room
2: true.
5: Were people carrying the same ideas.
2: True. You say the Council on Foreign Relations frames the issue upside down. What are you talking about there?
5: Well, they do. You know, they were talking about the economy and the need to rebuild our economy. And their argument is we need to rebuild our economy so we can continue to police the world. My argument is we've got to stop policing the world and have a more sensible foreign policy so that we can rebuild our economy.
2: You say isolationism isn't the answer to dealing with these threats. Neither is Trump's America Alone imperialism. They require greater, not less, international engagement. What kind of international engagement is called for, in your opinion?
5: Well, again, you've got to have a different set of values and then try to create global cooperation around very basic threats. So we have a real problem with inequality because the global economy allows corporations and banks and et cetera to rich people to avoid taxation by moving to tax-free zones, et cetera. So you need international cooperation to create a minimum tax basis around the world that limits their ability to avoid taxes. You have a climate change crisis that's getting worse and worse and worse that requires everyone to sit down and figure out how we're going to accelerate the process of renewable energy. And that requires both international aid to the countries that don't have the resources to do it. It requires changing energy systems and around the world. It requires new efforts at efficiency, et cetera, et cetera. And you know, it's got to be done globally because if one country is not doing it, then a big country like India is not participating, then it won't. Climate change will keep getting worse. So that's the dilemma. So yeah, you need to have global cooperation on values that we care about, as opposed to. Military adventures in the far corners of the earth.
2: Trump, like all presidents, toss around the words national security. All presidents have done that. How are Trump's policies actually exacerbating our genuine security challenges?
5: Well, it's really quite stunning, I think, that we haven't had a sensible argument about this for the most part. But if you look at the major threats this country faces, that, that American people are already losing lives to and suffering damage from, the global threats. Those are climate change. You know, we had over 20 multi-billion dollar climate events last year, and they're getting worse wow. every year. COVID and global pandemics, we lost over a million people to COVID, and we ended up with a public health system that's in worse shape than it was when we went into it. Inequality, which is undermining our democracy and making it increasingly difficult for the democracy to work, and which is exacerbated by inequality around the world. So, and in each of those areas, Trump has wiped out systematically our ability even to measure climate change, much less deal with it.
2: Right.
5: And under Kennedy, he's destroying our public health system, and we're really in worse shape than ever in terms of the next global pandemic. And they've increased the craziness around vaccination. And of course, he's adding to inequality the greatest amount he can so that he could, as his, he and his family profit from it. This is a misrule that really is making each of the major threats we face that are real right now, that we're losing lives and suffering damage from, they're making them worse.
2: You say what we need is desperately is a foreign policy that strengthens our democracy at home, not an economy that supports our imperial pretensions abroad. What would that look like? Let's look, focus on, you know, some answers.
5: Well, as I said earlier, I think there, I think you can find ways of doing global cooperation that creates rules around an economy, around trading regimes, for example. We're now moving towards bilateral small multilateral trading accords. You can build into those protections for labor rights. You can build into those measures to increase the wages in low-wage countries. You can build into them protections of the environment and of consumers. And they would help reinforce the democracy and the growth of a middle class here. The key for our democracy is to revive a broad middle class again. We need global arrangements that reinforce that, that don't undermine it. And over the last three decades, we've had global arrangements that have dramatically undermined it.
2: As a student of history, I'm reminded of FDR and his good neighbor policy. I wonder if that might be sort of an example of doing something, having a different foreign policy that helps other countries as well as helping the U.S. working class.
5: Right, and of course, FDR also... The promise coming out of World War II was that we would add an economic bill of rights to the
2: right.
5: Political bill of rights in our Constitution, and that the right to a house, to housing, to health care, to remunerative employment, to secure retirement, to an education would be part of the American compact. That's the focus we have to have, and we have to have a foreign policy that helps reinforce that focus rather than undermine it.
2: So actually building in the economic bill of rights, wow, what a concept, making it real. You say it's time to stop living within the lie. The old order has failed Americans. It's time for America, for the United States to develop a new way of living in the world. Is that realistic? What would be what you call a sensible way to begin that process?
5: I think you have to have a a review of the promissory notes we have written that we're not going to be able to fulfill. And

0: with huge debts to the International Monetary Fund and other big banking interests. What about should that be part of a new rules-based order?
1: Well, if we're going to refinance them, it's going to have to be done. They'll have to find a way to do it globally to some extent.
0: Right.
1: Although, one of the questions that will certainly be will rise as the United States reduces its global military footprint is, will the dollar still remain the currency? With we having the privilege of running debts that we, because we can print our own money, because everybody wants to use our dollars. And I think you see under Trump the beginnings of a reaction to that of people trying to look for an alternative to the dollar. But we're a long way away from that taking place. And if the United States is a responsible citizen, even as it reduces its global footprint, military footprint, I think we can maintain that that privilege that we have until we're ready to figure out how to make it work.
0: Yeah, those debts are really burdensome on many, many countries. And, who's it benefiting? The people that lend the money. But I guess always the case. I'll ask the question you ask. Can we build rules around the global economy that work for working people and not just for capital? Well, can we? What would that look like?
1: Well, it requires a regime change here.
0: Yeah.
1: It will only take place if we have a very progressive populist government here that begins to try to systematically change our course and the structure of what we do across the world. But it will start with the building of a progressive regime here with a program it wants to pursue. And that will require, needless to say, not just throwing Trump out.
0: Right.
1: But building a progressive movement, that is powerful enough to change our course as a country. The interesting thing in my lifetime, we've had two movement presidents, if you will. Both of them were, on the right, Reagan and Trump. And these were presidents who saw themselves as, parts of a movement and who wanted to change things dramatically, and did change things dramatically. And we've never, had a progressive populist, movement president. We have had candidates, Jesse Jackson, Bernie Sanders, but we haven't succeeded in creating a movement strong enough to carry them into office. And if you want to conceptualize what, the change we need, how it has to begin, that's the way it has to begin, with a powerful movement enough to carry a president who sees himself as that movement's leader, champion, and ready to change dramatically what we're doing.
0: You're reminding me of one of my favorite historians, Michael Kazin, wrote about how movements are, that's how Democrats have won in the past 150 years or so, when there's a movement that's going on underneath it, and the Democrats connect with that. But that's not happening now. The Democratic Party is still searching for an identity. And I think that's going to be a big struggle for the next few years. Well, as Carnegie
1: and the movement comes first, the politicians get in front of it after it starts.
0: Right? Oh, for sure.
1: The movement comes first.
0: The movement comes first. As Carney pointed out, Trump's policies have caused a rupture in the rules-based order. Do you see any signs of pressure, world pressure, to begin to turn to a more sensible security framework that addresses the real threats we face? Is there a growing popular movement, specifically from the global south, do you think?
1: Well, we hope so. I think much of us have been disappointed by, the thought, what we thought were promising,
0: right,
1: tendrils of a, of a movement, and they've seemed to be

0: less and less able to find their way. We hope that there will be an increasing number of independent voices. I think now, you know, if, certainly in our hemisphere, the trend is all towards the right as opposed to towards a more promising future, but we'll see.
1: Our guest has been Robert Beaurassage, who's written an article in The Nation magazine, "The Rules-Based Order is Gone, Let's Not Bring It Back." If people want to follow more of your work, you're an old veteran like me, what can they go to on the internet?
0: The Nation magazine's the best place.
1: That's what I thought.
0: I write there regularly.
1: All right. Well, there is some degree of, dare I say, hope for something different. We can picture it. Now we got to make it happen.
0: Exactly. Exactly.
1: Thank you so much, Bob Beaurassage. Thanks for
0: being
1: with us.
0: My pleasure. Be it too.

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Subscribe. It's all free. And if you find the information valuable, your friends probably do too. Ask them to also subscribe. It's on Apple, Spotify, Substack, Progressive Radio Network, Stitcher, iHeartRadio, and of course, the website, keepingdemocracyalive.com. 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

0: 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Coming up next, the broadcast with Brad Friedman.
1: You know when like a rock band is really over the hill and you see them like in a casino playing some song from like 50 years ago? I think that's the part of Donald Trump's presidency we're at now. Like he thought he had a real hit, a real golden oldie with the Gulf of Mexico, and he's trying to bring back that. He's trying to play the hits for his base. But I think everybody here thinks it's a little sad and it's not his best work.
2: Not his best work. What? You don't like